0: Hello.
1: Oh, hi. Hi, Michael. Just give me a ring. You said you were talking to someone who was defending the medical council.
0: No, I'll be talking this hour to Professor Jenny Carrier, who she's a professor of nursing, and she came out and had a real go at the government over the changes they've made. Yes, I will be.
1: Yeah. Okay. Well, I listened to you with Todd Stevenson yesterday and his proposed bill. I don't know if you had a chance to look at either the nursing council or medical council proposed conduct changes, the ones that caused the problem, which mainly involve ethnicity and race. This has already been done overseas, and the Alberta bill, regulates the professions neutrality bill, covers 110 regulatory bodies, and you can't do by
0: law.
1: So
0: in which country is this?
1: This is in Alberta in Canada.
0: Alberta.
1: They brought it in, they called it the Peterson bill because of what happened to Peterson from the psychologists' regulatory bodies. It's illegal to have training about unconscious bias, cultural safety, ethnicity, and basically any cultural grounds cannot be looked at by any regulatory body. It's purely safety. And DEI training is banned. This has been brought in and is working. It seems silly for Act to reinvent the wheel when the Act's already there. But I would just be curious to see what she says in response to that, maybe where we're heading, and how she can defend what they're doing now, because it completely kills free speech. You're not entitled to an opinion. The medical one, if you say something against the orthodoxy of the day in the tea room, you're going to be up before the medical council with somebody, because there's a lot of woke medics, is going to report you.
0: I don't know that it goes quite that far. The standards were put out for... They have competency standards. I think they came in 2019 for the medical council.
1: Oh, these are the new ones. Sorry.
0: Yeah, the new ones. I don't think they go quite that far. I mean, they've been put out for public submission. I know people have got very concerned about them, and I certainly have in terms of you've got 15 minutes to examine a patient, don't be bloody ridiculous. And the emphasis upon culture being only one particular culture. I mean, the idea, we're a multicultural country, how many cultures do you want? But we'll donate. And what you're saying is if I have a contrary opinion and I voice that to my fellow health officials, that somebody could lay a complaint against me. They could currently, just can I tell you?
1: They could, but it's not at the moment in the regulations. It's just that there'd be a discussion about it. This is quite clear. If you do something that is regarded as stepping beyond the orthodoxy, they are encouraged to report you to the medical council. They said that they will back you. This is assuming the papers that are now being looked at are passed into the regulations, which they would be.
0: Okay. All right. Well, you'll listen to the conversation with interest, I suspect. Yes, we've got Professor Jenny Carrier, from the Professor of Nursing at Massey University, on the show at 9:30 this morning. Just on that, as I said, the latest university rankings out. Actually, Massey didn't do very well, actually. There was Auckland featured at 67, so it's in the top 100 according to the latest ratings. AUT went exactly the other way. It's 431, although apparently doesn't matter. And the University of Otago was our second best university in the ratings at 198. You might ask, now I've always believed Auckland's the best university in New Zealand. That's why my daughters go to it, you know. I mean, you may as well get a degree from a decent university, I said, and Auckland was far superior to any other university in New Zealand, and I think that's been demonstrated. There wouldn't be a ratings that wouldn't demonstrate that, and the distance is huge. It's the distance between 1 and 2 in this country, and then between is massive. In good part because the University of Otago has been sliding down the scale. Anyhow, but

0: really interesting thing is that in the latest ratings, why are New Zealand universities even in the top 200? Auckland 67, as I said, University of Otago 198. And it's because there are three major ratings in the world. The Times is another one. There's this one, which is QS, and there's one other whose name I can't remember. But the real reason that Auckland 67 is because they got 95 out of 100 for sustainability. Mm. If you took the sustainability out, New Zealand universities would be ranked very differently. But if you were to look at academic reputation, so have I got really good people who know their stuff, Auckland still does very well. It's got an academic reputation rating with this latest international tertiary ratings of 92 out of 100. That's actually pretty good. By contrast, University of Otago's got 62, all right? So they're a long way down when it comes to academic reputation. It's their sustainability, you know, environmental awareness guidelines that gets them up. But AUT, by comparison, have got an academic reputation of 32. So I'll go through that again. 92 for Auckland, 62 for Otago, 32 for AUT in Auckland, the second university. It should never have been a second university, but don't start me on that. But there you go. So, yeah. Ratings come out all the time. They are critical to universities throughout the globe now. They have become an international judge of whether or not tens of thousands, if not hundreds of thousands of university students throughout... No, it'll be hundreds of thousands of university students throughout the world go to various places. But as usual, the usual suspects are there. Harvard, Yale, Oxford, Cambridge. But the top of this particular one now is MIT. Again, it's been up the top before. And the second one, and it has been for a while now, is a place called the Imperial College in London, which not a lot of people know about. But nonetheless has been also at the top for 10, 15, 20 years now, the Imperial College in London. And every time that word imperial appears, it always makes me laugh because I think, oh my God, the wokesters haven't taken over that place yet, have they? No, they have not. All right. Now, you think the medical council is bad? Ask the nursing professor about the audit tool for registered nurses. It's nothing to do with nursing. It's all about the treaty, and it's mostly written in Maori. I had to get it translated before I could understand it. Please do not mention my name as fear of consequences. I will. And Garston is furthest away from the sea, not Cromwell. No, you're wrong. Just quietly. That is incorrect. This is another review. Victor says, Michael, the error was most likely the original seats were booked non-refundable. Yes, well, that was stupid, wasn't it? Perhaps they were purchased at short notice. A replacement premium economy fares bought at really short notice would also be 20k. The flight is 17 hours long. Can't be 17 hours. I don't know. How would it be 17 hours long? Do you mean 17 hours return? Qantas, what would be Auckland to what? Vancouver? That was, I don't know. Return airfares. So I'm just Googling it now. They went Qantas in the end, by the way. They didn't go Air New Zealand. And that's around 16 hours. I'm sorry, whether you were right, including the layover. I'm being told. But prices, I'm just trying to get those for you now. Oh, not $20,000. Return economy, Canada deals. Oh, these are deals. $1,800. Lowest prices first. That doesn't seem right, does it? The highest for economy is $2,700. Josh, $2,700 is a lot different than $20,000, isn't it?
1: Yeah, just slightly.
0: I'm just looking at current offers from Qantas from Auckland to Vancouver. Premium economy, I've got to $7,500. And business, $11,700. So return, yeah, I suppose that was. No, return, $11,700. Whoever actually, can I just say, booked these tickets obviously didn't go for the cheapest deal, did they, Josh? I'm just looking at those.
1: No, they can't offer.
0: No.
1: They've just got whatever's most convenient, I would have said.
0: No, well, well, yes, and yet again, Josh, you see, that's the argument. It's not your money. It's taxpayers' money. People are doing it tough, you know. Of course you don't think of that. The Wellington bubble exists, doesn't it?
1: Yep.
0: Premium economy can go totally to sleep. I got an upgrade once, says Susan, LA to Auckland. It was amazing for someone who's unlikely to be going first class. And if you fly Chinese Eastern Airlines business, it's almost the same as premium economy flights if you time it. Premium economy is a have. New Zealand, because of the distance, should be more business class, cheaper for comfort and convenience, says another review. And if there are two of you travelling, you can book a sky couch in economy that can be made into a bed, says Dave. Can you both sleep on it? And so, I haven't travelled. And good morning, Michael, says Peter. A suggestion, perhaps mainstream media should have a look at the travel costs in New Zealand incurred by Te Pāti Māori and the Greens to know practical returns on dollars. Yes, I don't disagree with what you're saying, but that's not the issue here. As Maurice Williamson said, and I think it was a very fair point, to any minister or member of parliament, is this travel really necessary? I lived in a time when I was an MP, there was no overview whatsoever, no reports, absolutely none. If I decided to go to a rugby game because I wanted to go to a rugby game and take my wife, I could, okay? There was no rules then. Morris said, if you travelled overseas as a minister, you took your wife or partner, that was considered as automatic, you know, and the taxpayer paid. So at least it's a bit better than that. And Martin then says this, and this is a curious one. Michael, we do have anti-corruption laws. Yeah, I mean, there's a corruption law, that's true. The former MP for Mangere Field was prosecuted for corruption and indeed in prison. No. You're missing the point, Martin. This is corruption is something that is, you're absolutely right, it's in the Crimes Act. What Winston Peters is saying, and the gap that I've pointed out in the law, is something called public malfeasance. It's when officials do things that are wrong, okay, and end up costing significant amounts of money. Oh, I don't know, like an IT project for the Ministry of Immigration, okay? And they mislead and they lie and they deceive. None of those are covered by New Zealand criminal law, can I tell you. That's perhaps just regarded as normal public sector practice, I don't know. But in other countries, in Australia, in the United Kingdom, the United States, I think most Western English-speaking countries, there are laws against it. There isn't one in New Zealand. There are criminal charges of corruption, which is what Philip Field got done for, but there aren't actually anything that you can be done for deception in the execution of your role as a public sector employee in this country. Frankly, I think public sector employees probably do it every day. It is 25 minutes past nine.
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8: The Honourable Shane Jones, Deputy Leader of New Zealand First, warmly invites you and your family to his public meeting at the Kaikoura Memorial Hall on Sunday the 21st of June. 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Shane Jones, Deputy Leader of New Zealand First, looks forward to you all joining him in Kaikoura. Authorised by Shane Jones Parliament Buildings Wellington, funded by the Parliamentary Service.
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0: The other thing can I say is that Parliamentary Travel Office, there was the other thing at Parliament that used to be there, so all travel used to go through the Parliamentary Travel Office. The Parliamentary Travel Office was paid for by the taxpayer and it did all the jobs, but it also could negotiate to a large extent. Deals, obviously, because of the volume of traffic that was coming out of Parliament. I don't believe that exists anymore. That's my understanding. How you book if you are a member of Parliament, or there must be a central place, I imagine, that you book, but. Jesse says, Michael, regarding the US-Iran peace deal, I'm struggling to see where the Americans won here. So, yeah, so am I. As far as I can see, we're back to square one, except the US spent billions on bombs. Iran still retains their leadership, albeit more angry and hardline now. On the surface, looks like a complete cock-up by Trump. Am I missing something? Probably not. The really interesting thing is... that Iran's supreme leader has made this particular statement in the last 12 hours, Mojibar Hamani. The suggestion is, I only pass this on because it's now a matter of public record. The suggestion is that despite being a so-called hard leader, the supreme leader of Iran is actually gay, despite the strong anti-gay, anti-homosexual, based upon the Quran, views of that particular ideology that runs Iran. Yeah, intelligence reports say that the CIA briefed US President Donald Trump on the possibility that he was gay, and that that was the reason why his former supreme leader, the one who got killed by and during this conflict, the Ayatollah Ali Khamenei, had long-standing concerns over his son's personal life and whether he was qualified to lead. So there you go. Is Jenny with us, did you say, Josh? Hello? All right, no. Professor Jenny Carrier will be joining us on the New Zealand Medical Council, which was the other story of the week. There are so many stories we live in exciting times. It's the old Chinese curse, I have to say. May you live in exciting times. We certainly do. And there have been a blizzard of news stories, international and national. I guess the rapacity of them will not slow down for our attention prior to the election, but boy, it's going on. And one of those this week was the decision by the Health Minister, Simeon Brown, not to replace. He didn't sack them. He decided not to replace the chair and the deputy chair of the New Zealand Medical Council on the grounds, he said, that they were entering the political sphere and not focusing on what they should be focusing on, which was patient safety and professional standards within the New Zealand Medical Council and within the health profession in general. This, in turn, has led to criticism of his decision. And one of those leading critics has been our next guest, the Professor of Nursing at Massey University, a Fellow of the College of Nurses, and a CNZMM, a Companion of New Zealand Merit. So she's been awarded for these particular roles. And is a professor at Massey University, Jenny Carrier. And she joins us now. Jenny, great to have you on the show. Thank you so much for joining us this morning.
10: Thank you. Yes, good to be here.
0: Good on you. How long have you been doing your job as a professor of nursing at Massey?
10: Since 1999.
0: Okay.
10: Did you train
0: as a nurse to start with, did you?
10: Yes, I did. I did hospital training back in 1972.
0: Oh, God, you've been around for a while. I'm sorry.
10: I've been around a very long time.
0: Well, listen, yeah. No, seriously, that does date you because you're older than I am. So that's amazing.
10: Right.
0: I don't usually meet people older than I am, but is there no? You don't have to stand down, obviously, in academia anymore. There used to be a.
10: No. I'm partially retired. I'm just seeing out my last PhD students and doing some guest lectures, but not working full time.
0: Okay. Oh gosh, you would have seen some changes in the public health sector.
10: I certainly have.
0: Listen, the reason you're on the show, you know why, is because you would have heard the introduction that Simeon Brown has entered. He hasn't removed them, which is unfair.
10: No, he just hasn't failed to reappoint,
0: The chair and deputy chair of the New Zealand Medical Council on the grounds that the council's focus was on an inappropriate ideology. Now, you've had a crack back in an article published in Stuff over the last couple of days. Suggesting that cultural safety is not an appropriate ideology, it's critical to effective healthcare. Can I just take you through this, please? First of all, what do you understand, so we understand our references, as to what cultural safety is and what, cultural behaviour is?
10: So we've been teaching cultural safety to nurses since about 1980, and medicine followed not long after, because we began to realise that when you're in a health encounter with people, that they bring to that encounter a whole lot of beliefs, practices, traditions, ways of doing things that are really central to health. And that if we talk past those things or act in ways which offend those things, then that health encounter is not as effective as it should be. And people often leave the encounter not understanding what's wrong with them, not understanding what they need to know about it, and sometimes don't come back, even though they desperately need to. So we worked out, we teach cultural safety on the basis that primarily we understand biculturalism, that the Māori are the indigenous people of New Zealand, and that their needs, wishes and ways of doing things we need to understand. But we build on that to also recognise that this is a multicultural country, and that also issues of sexuality, being a migrant, being a refugee, being all of those things makes the requirement for being culturally aware really, really important.
0: Okay, so let's just take this then. From what you've said to me and from what I've read of, I think it's Kupu Whakataki, Guidance for Nursing Education and Practice.
10: You'll
0: be aware of. That seems that Māori, and you've just said something there, would have primacy in terms of having their culture understood. Why is that?
10: Well, I mean, they are the indigenous people of this country, and you've got to, when you teach something, you've got to start somewhere. You can't just start, in the middle of nowhere. So understanding the notion of biculturalism teaches us to understand and respect that, we have our own culture and Māori have their culture, and then we rapidly build on that to realise that in every health encounter, essentially there's a power differential. The doctor, the nurse, they hold all the power in the encounter and they can make all the decisions, they can talk across and above people, and we know that's not effective. So it's an awareness-raising process as well as learning some very fundamental things about what people need and believe, and then we're learning how to actually incorporate that into how we work with people, how we care for them, how we teach them, etc.
0: Forgive me, I've got a problem. I'm Maori.
10: Yep, I can hear that.
0: I've got a problem. I'm Maori. A health problem.
10: Yeah.
0: No, I'm not being facetious here, Jenny.
10: Yeah, sure.
0: And I come to see somebody. Surely cancer is cancer. A broken arm is a broken arm.
10: Sure,
0: appendicitis is appendicitis, irrespective of my culture, and I get treated the same way, don't I?
10: Yep. Now, you'll see that I said that in my article, but clearly if somebody's having their appendix removed, it's generally in the same place and comes out the same way.
0: Yep.
10: And you're absolutely right. Acute medical care, trauma management, all of those things, generally cultural safety isn't necessarily particularly important. It's in the much broader realm of health around particularly immunisation, around managing long-term conditions, about caring for people who are dying, about how people's bodies are handled after death. It's how they're physically cared for when they're in bed and dependent and vulnerable. So you're right, acute medical care is pretty much physically the same to whoever the person is.
0: Mm-hmm.
10: But that's only a very, very small part of healthcare.
0: Well, yeah, it's probably, but it's most likely to be the part that I take part from because I don't tend to, you know. Okay, but let's deal with the rest of this.
10: Mm-hmm.
0: If you also give a primacy, extending cultural safety from the original Tiriti-based Kawa Whakaruruho model, but the Te Tiriti or the Treaty of Waitangi, the principles of, is premier in what cultural safety is, as I read the documentation
10: mm-hmm.
0: that comes.
10: Mm-hmm.
0: Why, that's a political issue at the end of the day. Why has it suddenly been picked up and put into a health context, please?
10: I don't think it's suddenly been picked up at all. I think it's been revised and reviewed, as everything should be. But there have been documents like Kawa Whakaruruho since right back in the 80s. It's not a recent development at all.
0: No, but the interpretation of what they are and the definition of them has evolved a good deal since then.
10: I'm not sure that's right. We've maybe just got better at explaining it, better at writing it down. But I was teaching cultural safety in the 80s.
0: Yes, but your understanding of cultural safety in the 80s was more that we should recognise that these people come from different backgrounds and they'll think of the world in different ways. Now, that makes perfect sense. Mm. And you would hope that any health professional would do that. But, you know, in 2026, let alone 1986, just quietly. But this is more than that. So this is saying I treat these people differently in the context that you've described because they are of a different thing. I give a primacy particularly to Maori health needs. Does that mean that other people must miss out as a consequence of giving primacy to one ethnic group within our community?
10: Absolutely not, because when we are with a patient or a client, we are focused on that person. So if we are working with a Chinese person or somebody from Thailand, then absolutely we're focused on that person and their needs. And what we've learned about Maori needs is often quite irrelevant.
0: Yes. So, but there are, oh gosh, I think the last time I saw, though, there's over 200 different cultures in this country now, and we've had mass migration over the last 50 years. You can't expect, surely, all nurses and doctors to have a cognizance and awareness of all those cultures, can we?
10: No, and that's a really good point you're making. But what cultural safety teaches people is to be aware of what they might not know and what they might need to know. Instead of just riding in roughshod, which is what used to happen, at least having had a training in cultural safety, whilst we might not know the specifics of someone's need, as you point out, we know that we need to find out. And we
0: okay,
10: need,
0: next
10: we,
0: issue. Well, know. Then, okay, yep. So we can't possibly know all cultures, I mean, and we wouldn't
10: no,
0: expect
10: to. You're right. You're absolutely right.
0: Yeah.
10: Yep.
0: The second issue is you didn't just mention it within the context of ethnicity or indigenous culture. You talked yep. also about sexual preferences, sexual orientation. You also, I guess we'd also add religion to that because
10: yes,
0: that would
10: particularly.
0: Be an aspect
10: yep.
0: too. Are nurses expected to be competent to be able to understand all of these things for the point and purpose of caring to that individual?
10: I think it's a goal that we all work towards, and we probably get better and better the longer we practice.
0: If I had a disagreement, though, with certain ways, mm-hmm. so if I said, if I was a nurse or a doctor, listen, mm-hmm. I'm going to treat everybody the same. They come through my door, they mm-hmm. get treated the same way. Is there yep. something wrong with me by saying that?
10: Well, you would not be an effective practitioner. You would be unkind, unhelpful, and your patient outcomes would probably not be very good.
0: So what should happen to me then if I say, well, tough, I'm still going to carry on doing it? Isn't it that then I would be having particular potentially disciplinary action brought against me because I am breaching the standards that have been created?
10: Potentially, if patients complained and a case was investigated, it would come down. Generally, it comes down to just a review of competency and asking a person to undergo some degree of self-reflection, further learning. You always aim to grow people, not get rid of them.
0: Okay, but say, I mean, I'm one of those who is skeptical.
10: Yeah.
0: Along with mm-hmm. a number of other New Zealanders, I have some, but not
10: mm-hmm.
0: alone,
10: mm-hmm.
0: in the place and prominence of the Treaty of Waitangi in this country and, mm-hmm. and its influence mm-hmm. upon daily life. If I had these views as a medical professional and mm. were to express them in the workplace, would I be unsafe by definition?
10: Would you be unsafe? Yes, I think you would be.
0: Okay. So should I be allowed to practice then as either a nurse or a medical practitioner if I had these views?
10: I think the degree to which you allowed those views to influence your practice would have to be considered. I think also people who hold those views often choose to work in areas where it may not be such a problem. Working, you know, in acute surgery or working in pathology, where you haven't got face-to-face, communication with live awake patients. I think sometimes people do make choices to move into areas where it isn't a problem. Sometimes they make choices not, you know, to leave the profession, and sometimes they make choices to actually grow and learn.
0: So my political views, even though they'd be shared by a good number of New Zealanders and even mm-hmm. And obviously shared by the Minister of Health, Simeon Brown, would mm-hmm. disadvantage me in terms of my advancement within the medical profession or the nursing profession then?
10: It might, but is that any more important than actually having people receive healthcare that's ineffective or renders their health poorer than it needs to be or disbars them or alienates them from healthcare? I mean,
0: I understand your argument. I do, Jenny. I understand your argument. What I'm looking for is some empirical proof that I am providing an inferior quality of healthcare
10: There's a huge amount of data that shows us that. One of the most interesting ones is the data that shows that if a Māori and a non-Māori New Zealander front up with symptoms of heart disease, the non-Māori person will get very extensive and quite rapid testing and response, and the Māori person has been more likely to be sent away.
0: And why would that be?
10: Well, we don't really understand, except that clearly we all carry cultural biases that we are not very aware of. But that data has been done over and over.
0: So let me get this. So if you strike me as a health professional with my views, I look mm-hmm. at the Māori person and go, you're just Māori, we'll send you away without doing a proper series of tests, but I'll treat the Pākehā person as different.
10: Yep.
0: I'm racist by nature.
10: Yep, that has happened over and over and over, and it is very well documented.
0: Really? So we've got, you're suggesting that we've got racist health professionals in this country who treat Maori differently just because they're Maori?
10: Yes, but they're probably not even conscious of it. That's again what the research shows, that it is a very unconscious level of bias.
0: But that's not unconscious. Gosh, your name's Rawari. You look Maori. Yeah. Sorry, not getting you. Yeah. Not getting a health test. That's not unconscious. That's as conscious as living in the south of the United States of America in the 1960s, isn't it?
10: Funnily enough, the research shows that there is a lack of awareness of how those encounters are actually playing out. Also, the other one that's interesting is we know that Maori get heart disease and get bowel cancer as two examples much earlier than non-Maori, but we should, of course, have bowel screening at a much younger age. We should have bowel screening at a much younger age for everybody, but particularly that's an example where we refuse to recognise the difference.
0: Okay, well, on that case, can I ask, are there particular maladies, if you like, medical conditions that are affiliated to ethnicity, like, oh, you're Maori, you automatically get this, as distinct from lifestyle choices that create those maladies? What do you see as the connection?
10: Okay, you call it lifestyle choices, but choice is a very interesting word. For a start, living with stress and having consistently high cortisol levels, we know influences insulin response, and that's strongly related to the development of diabetes. So as someone who is wealthy and white, I easily make lifestyle choices. I don't live with poverty, I don't live with high levels of stress and uncertainty, and I don't experience racism, and therefore I'm statistically highly unlikely to get those chronic diseases. So it's actually wrong to write it off as lifestyle choice.
0: I understand that question too, but surely there are plenty of, you're talking about socioeconomic here. I understand the argument that if you're at the bottom end of the rung of that socioeconomic, your choices are limited and confined.
10: But why would I
0: then give preference to poor Maori as distinct from, I don't know, poor Pacific Islanders, poor Pākehā?
10: We don't give preference, but we do because
0: the bowel screening is a good example of that. You're only singling out Maori, for example, and I think Pacific Islanders as well. Poor whites are not going to have the same access if you're only.
10: They don't particularly have a higher incidence of bowel cancer, a younger incidence of bowel cancer. Well, this is becoming a difficult conversation because, in fact, bowel cancer is starting to become extremely common in young people across the board.
0: Correct.
10: But which is a conundrum, and our screening program is woefully inadequate.
0: Well, that's just the point I was trying to make. You see, it's not related to ethnicity or culture.
10: My point was that before we became aware of that, we did know that Maori developed bowel cancer younger, but we did not lower their screening age.
0: I think we could reasonably assume now, couldn't we, both of us? Not because we're arguing or debating in this, but there are lifestyle factors that have perhaps more to do with bowel disease than anything else. Would you think, Jenny?
10: There's a theory about the nitrates in water, which is a really...
0: Yeah,
10: but that's the one that we're actually investigating, which is, of course, related to high dairy and dairy runoff.
0: So it's only in New Zealand this is happening then?
10: I think it's reasonably common. I'm not sure. I know Australia have talked about it as well.
0: Yeah, same. And not a high dairying country. But listen, let people go on down that route. That's fine. The problem my generation's got, but also my ethnicity and younger kids as well, is that when they get into a public hospital setting or into a health setting, they feel that they are treated differently and not as without the primacy that Maori patients might be currently. And in preparing for this interview, I've had discussions with a number of medical professionals, particularly in those in nursing, who say, well, we're instructed to give primacy in a health setting to Maori patients and to be much more liberal in things like leave and stuff like that, and people coming to see them. Can you see the resentment that this might cause from those folk who do not get that treatment?
10: I think, to be honest, that I think that's a very imaginary. I don't see Māori as being given primacy in any hospital setting, aside from absolutely being more liberal about the number of visitors. And because we know and understand that Māori do not function as individuals, they function as part of a collective and a whānau, and then in situations of stress, it's critically important for their well-being that they have whānau around them. That would be the only thing I'm aware of where they're actually given primacy. I think the rest is people's angry imagination.
0: Okay. All right. Well,
10: I think there's much more evidence. There's much more evidence that, in fact, they're pushed to the back of the queue and ignored and not treated particularly well in many circumstances.
0: Okay. Now, and obviously over the last wee while, you've been a primary educator of nurses in this country. Do you think nurses have become more culturally aware and safe and competent over the last 20, 30 years?
10: Yes, I think we've made progress, but within the current culture in the country, which is becoming incredibly racist, I think that is probably going to push us backwards a bit.
0: So do you think the decision by Simeon Brown this week to not replace those two individuals as chair and deputy chair were born of if you like, a bias or a racism?
10: Yeah, I think it's the most appalling level of political interference. I think that Simeon Brown is totally unaware of his own ideology, and I think he should not interfere in something that he knows nothing about.
0: Even though he's the Minister of Health, isn't that his job? He's
10: meant but he has no background.
0: Decisions.
10: Well, yes, but he can't possibly know the depths and the intricacies of delivering healthcare. He has no background in health.
0: So
10: and that's
0: only,
10: not necessarily
0: should only,
10: a problem.
0: People who are medical professionals be Minister of Health?
10: No, I'm not saying that at all. I'm just saying he should, though, have the sensitivity and the intelligence to understand what he doesn't know.
0: All right. Okay. Jeannie, it's lovely talking to you. I wish you well in your retirement,
10: you.
0: I have to say. And I hope that
10: whenever it happens.
0: And I look forward to having another conversation with you in the days
10: Anytime.
0: And weeks to come. Thank you so much.
10: Thank you.
0: It's Professor Jeannie Carriher from the Head of Nursing at Massey University on the issues of the week. Listen, sometimes all you need to do is listen. It is 6 minutes to 10.
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0: Listen, I'm got to go, actually. A shame, because we could carry on talking for this, and there's been a blizzard of texts on this. I'll post that particular interview up, obviously, on all social media. Sometimes, though, you don't need to do anything other than listen, and then you know what the issue is and what the issues are and what the problems are and what you're confronting. And I would suggest to you that that particular last interview was all of those things. I will be back on Monday, 7 o'clock. Josh and Isabella will be as well. You have a very, very, very good weekend. I look forward to catching up again on Monday morning. See you then. Bye-bye.
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8: The Honourable Shane Jones, Deputy Leader of New Zealand First, warmly invites you and your family to his public meeting at the Kaikoura Memorial Hall on Sunday the 21st of June. 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Shane Jones, Deputy Leader of New Zealand First, looks forward to you all joining him in Kaikoura. 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
1: Russell, how are you?
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2: It's just the most amazing trip, and Craig is such a great host. 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
1: Let's talk about another bloody infrastructure failure which featured at the Prime Minister's press conference yesterday. Wellington's actually having a summer. It was a bloody nice day yesterday. It's actually not so inclement you could swim in the sea if it wasn't full of shit. And I use that word advisedly. The southern coast of Wellington is basically closed to gathering of seafood, or kaimoana, if you're of a certain political persuasion. You can't swim in it, and raw sewage is being discharged into Cook Strait. There are still people at Oriental Bay beaches and the inner harbour beaches, but not as many as normal because I think they're a bit worried about swimming in poo. Why are they swimming in poo? Because the Wellington sewage treatment plant failed catastrophically last Wednesday, I think it was. And now they're, Andrew Little, and look, we tried to get hold of Wellington Water to talk about it. They've actually had a gag order placed on them by Andrew Little because they were going to criticise the people who screwed this up, which wasn't them. Andrew Little will not, and we tried to get Andrew Little yesterday, didn't we? And,
5: yeah.
1: And an anonymous, they do not even have the good manners to say who we're dealing with. They just say, we'll respectfully decline. Bullshit. And no one signs it. It just says, from the office of the mayor.
5: Yeah.
1: We might try and ring Andy later on. I know he was in meetings yesterday with the Prime Minister. This is, and he wants there to be a ministerial inquiry. Stop bullshitting us, Andrew Little. We don't need an inquiry. An inquiry is just a way for you to slow down the criticism that is coming of you and your political allies. No, you weren't in council. But in 2021, in May of 2021, precisely I think the 27th of May 2021, then councillors met to discuss a long-term plan. And the officials of the council quite properly presented a very detailed plan of what was needed to maintain and improve the capital's sewage treatment. It was a $391 million wastewater project and it was detailed. And the officials said it was needed and it should be committed to in the long-term plan. It wasn't vague, and these are reports all over Wellington now. It was explicit. It was designed to reduce sewage pollution, starting with the central city and south coast catchments, the very places now making headlines. Now, that same meeting of the councillors in 2021, when Andy Foster was mayor, contained a 391... that had a recommendation on cycleways. A stage program set out in the consultation document presented to councillors. And essentially, councillors had this choice. We spend on our sewage system or we build some more cycleways. Guess what the woke councillors led by Tamitha Paul, now in Parliament for the Greens, is it Greens or Labor? God, I can never remember. It's hard to tell the difference. They opted for the cycleways, but more than that, they just didn't make a bad decision. They made it worse. Because an amendment seconded by Jill Day, who's now president of the Labor Party, that's right, they wanted to adopt cycleways option 4, expanding the program from $120 to $226 million over 10 years. Compared with the $120 million under option 3 as set out and recommended by officials. That amendment passed. Accelerated wastewater renewals did not pass. The vote is on video. The numbers are in the long-term plan. The consequences, as someone has written, are now floating in Cook Strait. There were 14 members on Wellington City Council at the time. Sorry, 15. The mayor and 14 councillors. It was a vote of 9-5 with one member absent. Those who voted against the amendment were the then mayor, Andy Foster, councillors Diane Calvert, Malcolm Sparrow, Simon Wolfe and Nicola Young. And good on you, the righties. Everyone else went woke and decided to build cycleways that bugger all people use before they decided to take care of the environment that people lived, swim and ate from. Isn't that a remarkable story of failure? Failure. Sean, the Wellington locals voted in the Greens for cycleways, not water infrastructure maintenance. Thanks, Jono. And I don't know, and at the moment Greens and Labor have a stranglehold on political representation in Wellington. I think this should end it. But we're going to keep going on this morning too. We're going to try and get hold of Nicola Young. If you're listening, Nicola, we'd love to talk to you about that day back in 2021 when you tried to do the right thing. A good decision you wanted to make, which turned into a bad decision that we're all paying the price for.

0: News on the platform.
1: In this update, one person has died and 11 others have very serious injuries after two trains collided in the UK. It's believed one of the trains went into the back of another that was either stopped or moving slowly in the eastern Bedford area north of London. A number of services in and around the area have been suspended. Passenger Peter Knapp says he could see people with broken legs and bleeding in his carriage.
2: It was miraculous. When I got up from the collision, it seemed that everyone else around me was screaming and full of blood. My legs have got blood on them, but beyond that, I must have been very lucky.
1: Animals in Canterbury are among the most in need of refuge from violent homes. Pet refuge shelters animals belonging to victims of violence, meaning owners can leave dangerous situations without fearing pets left behind might be hurt. One in five rescued come from Canterbury, disproportionately higher than the rest of the country. Founder Dame Julie Chapman says the charity is now fundraising to expand its capacity.
3: We're asking people to get on board so that we can actually increase our capacity, definitely in the Canterbury region, but other regions as well, to be able to house pets.
1: A foreign policy expert says nothing good has come out of the war in the Middle East. Israel and Hezbollah have agreed to a ceasefire following intense Israeli airstrikes in southern Lebanon that killed nearly 50 people. There are concerns continued clashes could undermine the memorandum of understanding between the US and Iran. A new survey for the Broadcasting Standards Authority has found people with low trust in the media are more likely to perceive bias in news reporting. Chief Executive Stacey Wood says that's driven more by the tone and delivery of stories than by factual accuracy. But she says they found the vast majority of people recognise broadcasters' freedom to choose how stories are told.
4: For the authority to intervene and the media's right to freedom of expression requires a really high threshold and a real likelihood of harm. Generally speaking, broadcasters get to choose what stories they tell and how.
1: That's news.
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1: Well, good morning, good morning. Welcome. Good to have your company here today. Good to be back. Yes, I know. I've been away for 3 days. I still sound, I think, a little bit, kind of my voice isn't back completely, but look, it's good to be here. And got to thank Trish for doing such a great job over the last 3 days. Tina, where was Trish from? And her mate Trish, Tina, see, Tina Nixon, I know. Oh, B, thank you. Oh, the girl is back, missed you, thank you. I'll get into it because it was a sick household. It wasn't just me down, hubby down as well. He's really, really, really, really sick, my poor lad. Not a man flu. We'll get into the man flu versus the woman flu a little later on. It's a busy show, though, let me tell you. And I'm going to be chatting with Terry Collins, AA's transport policy, principal policy advisor. So now that this so-called deal between Iran and the United States is happening, it is likely to be good news for our petrol prices

0: a lot to talk about. Get in touch, team. 0800 debate 5050. Of course, is the text. And good, Kelly's been here. She's a trooper. She's been here all week. Producer Kelly. Feels funny just doing a Monday and a Friday. We should all be like this, right? Hey, we were going to start the show. This morning is with Genspec New Zealand. Now, they focus on promoting high-quality, evidence-based care for gender-questioning individuals, as well as working with local support groups to assist families and individuals navigating questions of sex and gender. The organisation has welcomed the results of a new Curia poll it commissioned, showing that twice as many respondents oppose hormone interventions for under 18s as support them. Genspec New Zealand asked, do you agree that hormone interventions to treat distress about one's sex should not be available for those under 18? To walk us through the results is spokesperson Jan Rivers. Jan, good morning. Lovely to speak with you again.
1: Thank you very much for having me on the program again, and I'm glad you're feeling better.
0: I'm getting not 100% yet, Jan, but, you know, it's a lot better from 2 days ago. Before we get into the results, Jan, why now? Why now with this poll?
1: One of the things that's coming up, of course, is the a judicial review which is being taken against the ban on puberty blockers by the Professional Association of Transgender Health, Aotearoa. Mm-hmm. And that's an interesting time. It's going to be mid-July when that happens. It was delayed from May this year. And it's interesting because in the US yesterday, the Federal Trade Commission has taken WPATH, who are the World Professional Association of Transgender Health, to court for fraud, for fraudulence in terms of their health standards. And the case is going to be taken in Texas, and there are three other states which are part of that case. And one of the things that has happened is that the medical standards don't fully provide the downsides of gender medicine, you know, the serious physical health impacts that happen with both puberty blockers and cross-sex hormones. Mm. At the very same time that a case in trying to stop the ban of puberty blockers in New Zealand. So we didn't know that the American thing was going to happen so quickly. We heard that it was being planned a few months ago, but it was announced yesterday. The other reason is obviously it's coming into election season, and we think that the approach to gender medicine ought to be something that helps to differentiate the parties, and you know, people might.
0: Oh, seem to have lost her. Is that just a buy-in, Kelly? I think she might have frozen on me. Oh no, Jan's frozen. Oh, not a good start. We might have to go to the phone, Kelly, might be the idea. Not the ideal start, but that's all right. We can give her a call. Welcome back, Leah. See, you weren't hungover, says Kate. Sean gave you his bug. Yeah, I think he did, Kate. Yeah. Did Sean say before he flew to the UK, to London, that, oh, he's in Paris, I think, first, that we went to, he called it a super spreader last Wednesday for the, ironically, it was the men's health charity event with a whole bunch of peeps. And and then Sean wasn't very well through the weekend. And I was hungover though. Look, I won't lie to you guys. I did not feel good on Monday, but I think that didn't help that the onset of what I had was coming on. So Sean wasn't well, and then I wasn't, my husband wasn't well first, and then we're right in the same house, so I got it as well. So glad you're back. Hope you're okay, says Joy. Thank you. I'm getting there, I must say. I feel a lot better. I think everyone's frozen on me now. I'm not sure what's going on. Can we get her on the phone, Kelly? Did you have bad tummy and vomiting? My poor hubby has been sick all week. No, not a tummy. Or vomiting. Actually, no, I did feel a bit nauseous at some stage during the week. I think that

0: It's just, we're in the middle of bug season, aren't we? Like, we are slap dang in the middle. So I was going to talk about this a little bit later on in the show, but we're having trouble getting hold of Jan, so look, we can do it now. I took a flu jab about 6 weeks ago. Now, I know on the platform, vaccinations can be quite controversial. But I took the flu jab about 6 weeks ago. I take a flu one every year. And look, people have said to me, do you see a difference? And I'm like, well, you know, I still get a few head colds and stuff. I don't know. I think so. But look, I paid for, there's a couple of varieties, and I paid for a more expensive one. Don't ask me. I don't know the ins and outs of it. So, yeah, I took it about 6 weeks ago. I think it was roundabout. And lo and behold, I know my husband has got the full-on flu. Like everything, he had the shivers, the shakes, the sweats. He was nauseous. Yep, bad tummy, bad other end. It was horrible. And the coughing. And you know, he sounded like he had bagpipes in his lungs. So he got antibiotics for something, which I didn't think the doctor gave him antibiotics. So he did not get the flu jab. He did not get what I did 6 weeks ago. So I got a milder version. Doesn't mean before people text and saying, Linga, yeah, but you still got sick. Yes, you can still get sick. But hopefully if you do, it's a more milder version. And indeed I did. And my husband, he's not well at all. In fact, he's taken himself off to A&E this morning, which he'll probably sit in all day, but he's just really struggling. Oh dear, my poor man. And normally it is, you know, the man flu. The man flu is like so different from the woman flu. We get sick and we trudge on through. Men get sick and the world ends. But I won't say that about my poor hubby because I could have actually come back to work yesterday, I think. But I just felt I needed to look after him. So, hello, Jan, are you back? We might have had some trouble with your video. Do you think we should do this on the phone?
1: That might be better, mightn't it? Is that something I need to improve separately?
0: I think so. We've got a lot to get through and I just don't want us to pause again. Could you answer your phone, Jan, when my producer calls you? And we'll do it on the phone.
1: Will do. Thank you.
0: All right. There we go. Jan, pop back a little bit on video, but I just don't trust it. And I don't want to get 5 minutes in and then she pauses again. Leah, welcome back. Thank you so much, Jeff. I hope you've recovered fully. Not quite. Not quite, as you can hear by my voice. What did I do yesterday? We've all done it when we haven't been well and we think we're better. So we go and do something like even as simple as go and do some groceries or throw the vacuum cleaner around and afterwards you feel like you've climbed Kilimanjaro. I was like that yesterday. Just I had to pop out because my husband needed some more Panadol and some soup. So I went to get that and then I came back and I was like, oh, wowza. Leo, I hope you're fully recovered. I couldn't listen to that terrible, oh no, hear a poll, Jeff. No, Jeff, I can't say that. Sorry, Jeff. I've read it. I've absorbed what you've said. But we'll keep this between us. Okay. Here she is. Hello, Jan Rivers.
2: Hi, back again, but no faith.
0: Oh, there we go. There we go. Oh, no, don't say that. Okay, so where we were at, we talked about what's happening in the US, and so that's great. But just to remind our audience, because it's been a while since we spoke, puberty blockers and cross-sex hormones is not a trivial outcome. Can you tell us what the concern with them is? Like, you know, what it does to the body?
2: Okay, so what puberty blockers do, they're the same medication that is used in prostate cancer and other adult cancers that are fed by hormones, like breast cancer sometimes, but their use in children is relatively novel, about the last 15 years, apart from the condition of precocious puberty. What they do is they block puberty, they stop puberty from happening, and they are administered at the very first sign of puberty if the child has been reporting as gender confused or reporting themselves as the opposite sex. And the downsides of them are, they're various, you know, they can be painful. They inhibit bone growth at the very time in adolescence when bone growth through to adult bones is incredibly, incredibly rapid. Mm-hmm. But the most important things are really not to do with the medical side effects. They're to do with the long-term trajectory of the child, which is that they're posed as a time to think. But the very fact of being put on them means that you don't undergo the brain development that you would if you were entering puberty. And so your more advanced thinking never gets to happen, and your accommodation with who you are and how you are in the world and what the opportunities are to be a young adult man or woman never happen. So what happens is that something like 99%, 98, 99% of these kids go straight on to cross-sex hormones. And the problems with cross-sex hormones are not really adequately described, we believe, when young people go on to them. And PAFA tried to make both of these drugs administrable through general practice, i.e. that doctors, GPs, would administer them, which is insane when they have lifelong, crazy, incredible changes.
0: Yes.
2: And the thing for me as a lesbian woman, one of the real issues is that a lot of these kids, if they were just left alone, they would become lesbian or gay adults. That's part of the story that really hasn't had any exposure in. But a lot of the kids also have one of the factors that brings about a desire not to be in the body that you have is sexual and physical abuse. So that's another cohort of the kids who end up in this situation, and another cohort are the ones who have autism syndrome conditions, who have very sort of fixed and rigid thinking about the way that they are in the world. And if they don't feel they recognize that I'm not like the other girls, I'm not like the other boys, then in this climate, the obvious answer that is sent through to them on Pink Shirt Day and throughout Pride Month in schools is that, oh dear, they might be the other gender. You know, this is a highly toxic environment for gender-confused kids, where their trajectory, rather than being a young adult with who doesn't conform to gender norms, they become somebody who would feel happier in the other body. You know, so the problems with cross-sex hormones are pain in women. It involves vaginal dryness. It involves pain in sex. It involves increased risk of heart disease. There are all sorts of symptoms. And for the kids who go straight from early prescribing of puberty blockers and straight on to cross-sex hormones, there is an absolute certainty of infertility. And one of the things that has not really been explored in this whole issue is the idea that surely applying infertility to a child must go against the human rights prescriptions that talk about the right of a child to enter adulthood without having made decisions that impact on their entire life.
0: You know, yeah, Jan, it's you know what's so, there is so much that was not, and it's so interesting when I talk to you. Reminds me again, you bring up this, and I go, and I sit here thinking, you know, there is so much behind this that was never looked at. And you've mentioned three, four reasons why you know, a young person may question their gender. You know, just so much as, you know, they are questioning, they like you said, leave them to grow up, they'll be lesbian or gay, homosexual. Attracted to men or attracted to women, attracted to their sex, or autistic, or could have been abused physically, sexually. Yeah, there are, but no, we'll just go and pump them full of these devastating drugs that, and you've mentioned all the things, and like you said, infertility, sexual dysfunction, such limited evidence. It's so sad. But let's get to this. Let's get to this poll, this Curia poll, because the tide may be turning, Jan, ever so slowly. A solid majority of voters oppose hormone interventions for minors with gender distress, correct? What were the numbers there?
2: There were 56 in favour of them not being prescribed. So 56, and 23% of people who thought that they shouldn't be banned, and I think 21% who didn't know.
0: Okay.
2: And the interesting thing there was that the age group between 21 and 39, which would be the younger adults, were the most highly the most highly not in favour of proceeding with puberty blockers.
0: Yeah, I found that intriguing as well, Jan. Yeah, it was disapproved by 3-1, the highest margin of all the different cohorts. What do you think's behind that?
2: Well, there are two. We don't know, of course, what the reason is, but I sort of speculate about two possible causes. And one of them is that despite the relatively low level of coverage of these important issues of the causation of a cross-sex identity or gender confusion, is that they have been well covered overseas in the States, throughout Europe, and, in the UK. And that actually people are, with a sort of lower trust in the New Zealand media, maybe people are looking overseas for their information. And the second possible theory that I have is that quite a large number of these young adults are parents of children in the cohort, and they may be getting pretty worried about their own children, because they will have seen how quickly a child who is in the classroom and or is in a children's home, or is in foster care, or for a short period describes themselves as gender confused, ends up in front of the medical system, and a medical system guided by PATHIS guidance, which talks about affirmation only, which means that these children really don't stand a chance, because they never get sort of probed or questioned about their what might be temporary identification as the opposite sex. So I think our psychologists, psychotherapists and counsellors, not all of them, but the governance of those organisations, have quite some blame for this, because they have adopted a very strict form of affirmation, which means that their members are in trouble if they do
0: push
2: other
0: back
2: than affirm.
0: Or disagree, yeah. The ideology of it, yeah.
2: Difficult environment.
0: That is interesting, though, and that is intriguing, the highest margin. But I think the one but you sent me was 18 to 39, that they disapproved 3-1. You broke it down to the political parties and their supporters. Again, was that quite interesting? What did you find there?
2: In every group, the people opposed to gender medicine, for every party support group, the people opposed to gender medicine exceeded the number of people in favour of it. The closest difference was the Green Party, and they had fewer than 50%. But I don't have the figures right in front of me, but as I recall, every other party had greater than 50% of their respondents who wanted young people not to be administered hormones.
0: Yes.
2: Which
0: It's telling as well, isn't it? The Green Party was, as you said, the only one where disapproval was less than 50%. Not surprising, though, Jan, is it? The Green Party. There was, can you talk to this as well? There was another question that the poll asked on behalf of the Women's Rights Party. And that was, should men who identify as women, often called trans women, be allowed to have open entry into all designated single-sex spaces for women and girls? Have you got those results in front of you? I mean, I've got them if you haven't.
2: I have read the paper, but I don't have the figures in front of me, I'm afraid.
0: That's all right. I can help you there, because that was interesting too. 55% were opposed to men who claim a female identity having open entry to the protected single-sex spaces that women require. Only 24% supported men intruding on women's spaces, 20% were unsure. Is it then, I thought when I saw that, Jan, frustrating that many politicians still do not see this important, they call it culture wars.
2: That's right. They do. And in respect of the bill that's currently before Parliament, it's regarded by many as a distraction. And to be honest, I wish it was a distraction. I wish we didn't have to look at the definition of men, women, male and female, which has always been absolutely clear to everyone. And one of the things that has happened, I think, in the last 20 years, and in a way, it's driven by kindness. You know, the idea that men who feel like women can be women in society for all purposes, and that they can do that at the drop of a hat without any sort of legal framework, just on the basis of a signature on a document that they do at a JP's office, it was considered to be a kindness and a thoughtfulness and kind of allowing people to live the lives they want. But nobody really ever thought about whether this kindness would have wider societal implications. And because we've taken many steps in this direction, we now have passports, driver's licenses and birth certificates that may not contain accurate sex-based information. And we now have a health system whose advice at the moment is that gender is the primary identifier, which causes all sorts of potential problems in the health system. And all of this was done out of a spirit of kindness, without looking at what public servants are always supposed to look at, which is unintended consequences. And the unintended consequences here are the impacts on women and on lesbian women and on men to an extent. And of course, as you know, they run across society from sport to private accommodation to bathrooms and changing rooms to elder care.
0: Prisons, sports.
2: Absolutely. So
0: crisis shelters.
2: That's right, absolutely, refuges and shelters. And one of the things that's happened is that undoing this is going to be a complex and lengthy process. And if the Defining Men and Women Bill is passed into law, that will solve some of the problems. Hopefully it will turn our statistical system back to being sex-based. Hopefully it will mean that if women take cases against sex discrimination, they will be based on sex rather than gender. But the way that this sort of kindness of gender theory or gender ideology has pervaded government means that there will be a lot more undoing that has to happen across the public sector. This topic, sorry, I'm probably talking way too much.
0: Has above all
2: become an indicator for many people of whether or not they are a good person. So to look out for the interests of the most vulnerable is a signifier that you are a person worthy of being regarded as, you know, a compassionate person. And so that makes it doubly difficult to make the arguments against, because the people who argue against are automatically regarded, therefore,
0: as bad people.
2: As haters and bigots. And that's why so few people are prepared to put their hands up and speak about it.
0: Jan, do you think, and I've spoken about this a few times on my shows and with my listeners, and do you notice it as well? I mean, you mentioned it's kind of grown out of this to be kind. I have noticed over the years the people that speak up the most for, you know, protecting trans rights, who go to their, you know, rallies and say that, you know, a trans woman, man should be allowed in a woman's changing room. Predominantly, Jan, are middle-aged, I'm going to say it, white women. There's a cohort of particular women that stand up for trans? I mean, I could be way off base, but what do you think?
2: Well, the stats around the hormones bore that out as well, that men were more opposed than women to their use. And I think it's this kindness thing.
0: Yeah.
2: In a funny way, it really speaks to the nature of women's socialization about, you know, kindness and smoothing over difficulties.
0: Yes.
2: But the other thing I think that comes into it is, intersectional feminism. And that's what's been taught through universities under the sort of heading of postmodernism or queer theory and the idea of intersectional feminism is it has some basis in truth, which is that if you're a Maori woman who has a disability, you're a lot more disadvantaged than a white woman who isn't, you know, like, of course. But that kind of thinking has led to the dilution of the women's liberation or the feminist movement, which is that, you know, now many young women and some middle-aged women describe feminism as for everyone. And which is kind of a contradiction in terms.
0: Yes.
2: You know, it's kind of laughable, but it really has an impact. You know, we must raise up the lowest. We must, we must attend to the most vulnerable.
0: Mm.
2: And, you know, those are laudable sentiments, but they are broad brush strokes that don't allow us to look at the specific disadvantage of women and the specific disadvantage of people with disabilities, the specific situation of lesbian and gay people, and the specific situation of people who claim that they're the other sex. It just becomes it becomes a sort of hierarchy of need.
0: Yes.
2: Or a perceived hierarchy of need, not really necessarily. You know, what some of the recent data that's come out from, I think it's the Youth 19 survey for the kids in school, show that actually young women are significantly more disadvantaged. I can't remember the exact topic, whether it was, but there was significantly more damage than the transgender people in the same cohort. It would be really interesting to dig through that data. But
0: Jan, you also...
2: keep
0: going. What were we going to say?
2: Oh, I've also done a bit of work. I've taken the Youth 19 survey, which was young people from Auckland, Waikato, Eyre and Northland.
0: Mm-hmm.
2: And I've compared the data for young same-sex attracted, they call it same or multiple sex attracted youth, and the transgender youth. And transgender youth are vulnerable, but on every measure where they are vulnerable, young gay and lesbian and bisexual students, the ones who are old enough to kind of claim that as a kind of way they describe themselves, are also vulnerable to a statistically significant extent. So our focus on trans to the exclusion of other kinds of vulnerability in public life by giving money to groups like Inside Out and Rainbow Youth to come into schools and to influence public servants is quite wrong. I think they're doing it from the basis of information that is not, it doesn't really reflect the level of vulnerability that different groups have.
0: Jean, you said generally the polling shows that people feel generous towards transgender people. We've just been discussing the kindness. So you described it as a generous towards transgender and living their lives that are most comfortable for them. And that is a good thing. But there has been a general fall over the last couple of years in popularity of trans issues. If we look to, you mentioned the States, also the UK, so much has gone on in the UK. And also here, do you think that also has contributed to how the polls have changed?
2: I think so. Yes, in the UK, YouGov is an organisation that does a huge amount of public polling on attitudes. And in the UK, I think it's there are various companies. There's Ipsos and there's one other. But the figures, like, people want to support transgender people generally. And they want them to live good lives, and they want them to live without discrimination and, you know, with all of the human rights that the rest of us have. But I think the issue starts to occur where there are what seem to be rights that actually trample on women's rights and lesbian and gay rights and people in general's rights. And those are things like affirmative care, the idea that if a child is gender confused, they belong in our camp, you know, they belong in the trans camp, you know, which is highly likely not to be the best outcome for them in terms of their entire life trajectory. And I think that's where the rubber really starts to hit the road, that some of these demands that men have access to women's sports, to women's spaces, to women's refuges as well, are starting to become they're starting to become much more visible to the population at large. And I would agree with you that there is change in the air.
0: What's going on with Australia, though, Jan? I mean, they've gone, you know, deeper, harder into trans rights. I mean, obviously, it's the government of the day.
2: It's kind of interesting. There are some moves. Puberty blockers have been banned in Queensland, and they're hardly available. They're not funded in the Northern Territory. There is a piece of work going on, an evidence-based piece of work, which will be a little bit like the one that our Ministry of Health did. But the concerns are that that piece of work is led by a large number of people who are advocates for gender medicine. And with the Labour Party in power across the federated states,
0: yes,
2: that it's not likely that that piece of work is going to be as frank as ours was, which is that there's little evidence and unknown harms. It's more likely to be more positive than that, based on the kind of evidence the evidence in quotes that's come from WPATH.
0: Jan, with the Courier poll, I just wanted to ask you, was there anything else that was a surprise or that I have failed to ask you?
2: No, we've had a pretty thorough chat, haven't we?
0: No, it's good. That's good.
2: Yeah, I can't think of anything else. No, it feels like, there isn't much else I can think of to say, except that it does feel significant. And we ourselves were surprised by the results, that they were so strongly against medicating children.
0: And,
2: if we look at that as a kindness, that's kind of helpful too.
0: If we also look at what is happening here, again, just to remind the listeners, Jan, since December last year, New Zealand stopped new prescriptions of puberty blockers for under 18s with gender dysphoria, correct?
2: That's right, yes.
0: But Kiwi children can still be prescribed pre-hormone treatments? Are they, what can they still get?
2: The ban on puberty blockers has been put on hold as a result of an urgent hearing that PATHA called for back in December. So the regulation was overturned, not overturned, the regulation was set aside. The regulation was not enacted based on the urgent review, and the regulation is still not enacted pending the judicial review, which is due to take place in July, which means that children are able to access both puberty blockers and cross-sex hormones at any age, you know, because there are no age limits in the WPATH standards.
0: Okay, that's where we're at. So, finally, Jan, the results of the poll, as you said, they were very strong given... and I like you put this in your results. You said, given how most of our legacy media Our mainstream media are still very enamoured by brave trans kids. Explain that comment.
2: Well, where have you ever read that these children might be lesbian or gay or autistic or traumatised?
0: Yep.
2: That's the sort of trivialisation of this this issue. And in fact, one of the children that Genspect has written about recently, not locally but internationally, is a girl who had a mastectomy at a, and this doesn't happen so much in New Zealand, but a girl who had a mastectomy in her very early teens and was for a while a poster child of the sort of trans movement, with the picture of her bare-chested with dressing still on her chest. And she has now decided that that was a, the worst thing in the world that could have happened to her.
0: Where do we hear those stories, Jan, in our legacy media?
2: We don't hear those stories.
0: No, we don't. Like you said, and brave trans kids.
2: That's
0: living
2: right.
0: Their best
2: and
0: lives.
2: That's right. So, for example, on Radio New Zealand, we heard a terrible story about a young woman who died a year ago, and since then there has been very little else, except for stories of brave trans kids and adults, and maybe getting towards a year ago, Family First profiled the stories of two young women who had been identified as transgender. One had had multiple surgical operations, and both of them realized that they could never be men, and in fact they were women. Well, where are the news media that have picked up, apart from the platform, where are the news media that have picked up those stories? Because incredibly awful stories of young women left without, you know, stopping taking male hormones, has no female hormones of their own to rely on. These are not isolated cases. I've counted now, that would be 7 cases of detransitioners whose stories have been in the New Zealand media within the last 4 or 5 years. So this is not a, it's not a few people. And we know that most of those young women are feeling ashamed and do not want to be part of putting their names into the media. So we're talking about possibly a tip of quite a big iceberg of people underneath.
0: Jan, it is always very, very informative and interesting. In fact, those are the words a texter has come in. Brenda said, so interesting, really informative, great listening. And we need to talk about it. So, Jan, and we do here at the platform, and I really appreciate your time on this.
2: Thank you very much. Thank you very much. It's been a great opportunity.
0: Thank you, Jan. Bye-bye. Jan Rivers, a spokesperson for Genspect New Zealand. Shame we couldn't get her on the vid. We started, but there was a little bit of an issue there. She's great, isn't she, B? All right, we're going to grab our first break, team. If you'd like to join in with anything that Jan had brought up there, do give us a call. 0800-DEBATE-332-283. We are back shortly on the platform.
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10: Leah Parnipa on the platform.
0: Mr. E says you've got an annoying double echo at the moment. Kelly's going to, she's read your text there, Mr. E, and she's given it to the pilot and he'll throw it out the window. Don't worry, we'll sort it out. She says, fingers crossed.
11: Just on Greece that, says, Mr. E, sorry to interrupt. Yes. Are you listening on an iPhone or an iPad? Just confirm that I suspect you are, because I know we've had a couple of issues with people listening on iPhones with the echoing thingy. So yeah, just text back and let me know if you're on iPhone or not, and then yeah. Okay, thank you. Welcome back, Leah.
0: Oh my gosh.
11: I'm still technology.
0: I'm still hitting myself for saying thank you, Trish Nixon. Where was I going?
11: Trish, Tina. Jessica, someone. Who?
0: Come on, Tina.
11: That's right.
0: You, Leah. I wasn't
11: going to say anything. She did call you Lisa Parnipa at one point too. So you're even now. You're totally even. I love it.
0: Oh, Kelsey, this is funny. Yes, so look, I love this text, Kelly. Leah Manflew is serious love, and then has sent me a YouTube link, which I haven't opened yet. I gather it's probably something about man being sick. And look, I did jokingly say at the beginning, you know, I've always said, oh, you know, man gets sick and oh, the world's over. Women get sick, we still have to trudge on and cook and clean and look after the kids. I don't know how when Dave gets sick, does Dave go down like a, you know,
11: when a ton he gets of bricks? Sick, he gets sick, but he also doesn't stop himself. So he doesn't allow himself to kind of, you know, have that rest period. So he'll be dying, but still going to work and still, you know, driving, doing things, you know, cleaning, doing stuff. So unless he's absolutely hospitalised, which I haven't seen yet and I don't want to see, he still powers through and, oh, bless him, he doesn't complain either. I'm very lucky.
0: Very.
11: Whereas me, I get a smell of a sniffle and I'm like, I'm dying, help me.
0: Look after me. My poor hubby, like I said, because his flu was worse, mine, I got the tip, I think, of the iceberg, and he just literally got titanic.
11: Got the whole titanic.
0: He got titanic. And he didn't really want to moan either, and he tried to work from home yesterday. I was like, you don't do any work. You really go lie down and then... Yeah, and like I said before, he's now put himself into hospital.
11: Jeez, well,
0: so I just gave him a quick call in the break, and he's had a chest X-ray, which is quite amazing. In the first 2 hours of being there, hello.
11: Good. Jeez. That's great.
0: Mind you, it just doesn't mean that, and now he's waiting, so he could still be there for another 10. They put an IV in just to, you know, take bloods.
11: They've triaged him and saying, okay, you're not dying, but you are serious, so we'll get to you soon, sort of thing.
0: Yeah, I know, so that's a shame on poor guy, but I tell you what, and this is where you want to be supportive and everyone is of their partners, but, you know, you're lying in bed and they... keeping you up as well, and I'm trying to get sleep because I'm not well. But he's you know, one minute the poor bugger's like, it's so cold. It's so cold. And then everything gets thrown off me. It's so hot. It's so, oh my God, it's so hot. And I'm like, well, hey, welcome to menopause, love. I've had this for years.
11: Menopause.
0: He's got menopause. He's got menopause. And then it's like, he finally gets to settle down, and then it's like, It's like living next to a horror story, you know?
11: Playing the bagpipes. Jeez. Yeah, well, hopefully, I mean, it's never pleasant, but hopefully because it is the start of winter, you get rid of it nice and early and then you've got, you know, the next 3 months.
0: Good antibodies. And he's built up as good, yeah, he's built up, building up as good antibodies because now, you know, what?
11: Did you go? Oh, it's just like, oh, the whole thing, the whole, oh, just the thought of having any of that is just horrific.
0: Yeah. I know. And then what's the good food? You know, when you're not well, your taste buds go kaput, right? So, you know, everyone says, you know, chicken soup and noodles. So we had soup and, yeah, we did have soup. It was like, then we had chicken. Then it was like, not hungry at all. Then it was a sandwich.
11: Yeah.
0: Just nothing works, right?
11: I tend to, when I'm in that state, and I don't want to overshare, but I think of, okay, I'm going to put something in this, like, I'm going to eat something that if it has to come up, it's not going to sting or hurt or be, like, yeah, you know, off-putting. Yeah. So I'll have the old chicken noodles or I'll have a banana or something like that, you know, bread with just peanut butter on it or something, so it's not going
0: to
11: be...
0: So when it does have to come back up, it's not offensive.
11: It's not a curry or it's not, you know, something stinging coming out your nose or something. Oh,
0: God. Oh yeah, maybe we shouldn't have curry last night. No, we didn't. We did not. We did not have curry.
11: Not a good thing.
0: No. All right, team. So if anyone has made it through this thus far into winter, which we've still got months to go, well, good on you. Good on you. Leah. It's confronting, often uncomfortable subject to talk about. If we take out bias and the bias of kindness and lean into logic and common sense, sometimes clarity is right where we left it. Hugs, says B. Yeah, talking to, that's why I really, really enjoy Jan Rivers so much. She talks and, you know, and she doesn't talk from a place of, you know, anti-trans turf as that side, many try and label her and her ilk and us here at the platform. In fact, she has made it very clear that she wants everyone, no matter what your you know, gender preferences or sexual, is to lead a happy, healthy life. But she, like me and a lot of the listeners, and it seems a lot of New Zealanders, which is a good look, we are coming round. Well, that is what we are asking for, as B's pointed out. We are asking for logic, for common sense, clarity, not this kindness and ideology. And if you push back, you're a bigot, you're racist. All those words that get thrown around, like, you know, rude soup. Leah, is that why it's called menopause? Should it be menostop? I'll take that today. Leah, the Ardern regime made it illegal for any counsellor or health professional to give children advice contrary to transitioning. That tied the hands of many people who could have helped these children. Evil, says Alec from Wellington, and he says, welcome back. Thanks, Alec. Yep. Tell you what, it's got a lot to answer for. While she lives in Australia, it's the closest she can get to New Zealand, it seems. Unbelievable, eh? Talk about pull out the pin of the grenade, throw it over your shoulder and then leave. Pete, so kids can decide their sex, sterilise themselves with help of adults, but can't be trusted on social media. Have I got that right, says Pete? Yes, you have, Pete. Yes, you have. That is the mind-blowing idiocy of what we talk about. You know, you're right. Under 16, can't be trusted on social media, but at 6 can tell, or 5 can tell that they're in the wrong body. And an adult, and sadly some parents, go along with that and say, my daughter now is a boy. But get off social media. No, but I don't leave them on social media. That stuff's vile. Yet I will transition them. I mean, come on. So many, drinking laws, driving laws, able to go to war, able to vote. You know, it's like a bounce. It's like just from here up to the, from 5 up to 21. That's a good one, Pete. Good text. Oh, thanks, Avis. Seriously, you two before lunchtime. Excellent interview with Jan. She was spot on, wasn't she, Avis? She always is, like I said, always enjoy her. And there was something down there. We've got to go to another break because we have chatted a lot, just like Leah. Jules says, Leah, get your vit D levels checked. You need to

0: request it. Vitamin D, you say? I take it every day. I really get colds. So many have low levels, especially the elderly. Dark skin peeps. Oh, Jules, am I falling into all of that? Really? Vitamin D? Gosh, I take enough blooming pills as it is. Good pills, like, you know, natural, like, before anyone texts in and says something. Ava says she's got some macarons on the way. Ooh, a macaron? Good to hear you back on the program this morning. I hope you're on the mend. Macarons. Is it macaron? Macaron? Macarons? I think it's macarons, isn't it?
1: Oh, no. It's macaron, but macaroons are something else, and don't say it to Avis. I've already been told off by her once saying macaroons. Those are those chocolate biscuit thingies in a packet. But then the macaron are the little round coloured things with the thing in the middle.
0: In the middle. That's what I'm talking about, the macaron.
1: Yeah.
0: Have a wonderful weekend, Avis. Thank you. Same to you. All right, we've got to grab our last break. We're back shortly.
2: No wonder Americans call it fall. Temperature falls, rain falls, leaves fall, just as well.
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1: In this update, Israel and Hezbollah have agreed to a renewed ceasefire, although Israel attacks continue across Lebanon. In an NBC News interview, US President Donald Trump says he's spoken with Israel and asked them to come to an agreement to end the fighting. It follows a US-Iran memorandum of understanding aimed at ending the wider conflict. Former US official Robert Malley says the real debates will come when Washington and Tehran begin negotiating a nuclear deal.
2: The memorandum of understanding describes a very, very ambitious goal. We'll see how far they get. But the other events, of course, are the events in Lebanon, which show how fragile this deal between Iran and the United States is.
1: Coronet Peak is reaping the rewards of the snow factory machine installed this season. It's capable of producing enough snow to cover a rugby field with 10 centimetres every 3 days. Other major ski fields have again delayed opening this weekend, including Mount Hutt, until June 27. NZ Ski CEO Paul Anderson says it's been all go since the Lunar Slopes opened on King's birthday weekend almost a month ago. He says it's been busy since it's the only show in town with people wanting to get out and enjoy the snow. A South Island detective has been charged after dishonestly accessing the National Police database to gain information about a sexual abuse complainant's investigation. Kate Rickard has more.
3: The man has interim name suppression and has been remanded at large. Police say he remains employed, but an employment process is ongoing. The detective's due in court next month, facing two charges of accessing a computer system for dishonest purposes, both carrying a maximum of 7 years behind bars.
1: An urban planner says building a better public transport system isn't a quicker fix. If elected, Labor promises to cap weekly fares for commuters, while National suggests using the government's fuel emergency fund for more trains and buses at peak times. That's news.
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0: Leah Parnapper on the platform.
1: Good morning, everybody. Great to be here on the platform. Yes, after 3 days away, I've kind of bookended the week. Leah Parnapper with you, producer Kelly. She was here all week. And we've still got a very busy show to come. Ashley Church will be joining me. He's a market and political commentator. We've got a myriad, a potpourri, if you will, of topics that we're going to talk about. And a few other little things, you know, chucked in there. And, of course, love to hear from you. 0800 332 283 to get in touch with the show. So news of a deal between Iran and the United States is likely to be good news for New Zealand petrol prices, provided it sticks. While oil prices have fallen, the Automobile Association says it's still too early to declare victory and that the real test will be whether shipping companies and insurers are confident enough to return to normal operations through the Strait of Hormuz. The good news, though, is we are likely, have likely seen the worst of the recent fuel price spikes. Prices should continue easing over the coming weeks. However, the Commerce Commission has now come out saying they're putting fuel retailers on notice. They've said any reductions in global oil prices should be reflected at the pump just as quickly as increases were. Well, how likely does that happen? Terry Collins is AA Transport Principal Policy Advisor. He says motorists deserve to see the prices come down fast.

0: we could afford to buy refined product. But internationally, they've been depleting those reserves that they'd kept for the an incident like this. And that's why I'm not confident that we're going to get really cheap prices, because the demand now will not only be from motorists and the users of the oil and its products, but they need to replenish those reserves that they exhausted. So that will mean there's still some demand.
1: Right. Okay. And you also mentioned, Terry, the real test too is on shipping companies and insurers. Why? I mean, we know why the shipping companies hold such a high value to this. Insurance, can you explain that as well?
0: Well, you imagine you've been trapped for 3 months and your crew's been stuck on its boat, and all of a sudden this window for opportunity opens and you can get out of the Persian Gulf. They're going to go as quick as they can. We've already had big super tankers coming through already. They'll take it anywhere from 10 days to 2 weeks to get to their destination, because as they're big, they're also very slow. They'll discharge their product. And at the time, I'd imagine the insurers and the ship owners will be going, what's happening? Is there stability? Are they shooting missiles at each other? And if everything's okay, they make a decision then, based on risk, do we go to another port? Because it's never been an oil production problem. We've had plenty of oil. It's been an oil transportation problem. So they can then decide to go elsewhere to get oil, or they can go back. So you've got that kind of balance. Do we do the shorter, quicker route that we're used to? But my insurance company's going to charge me more for it because there's risk involved still. Or do I go another destination, take a longer time, burn more fuel, but I know it's a bit safer and pay less on insurance? So those decisions will be thought about.
1: Iran is still talking about controlling shipping and potentially charging fees. I mean, that Terry is going to affect the price of oil, will it not, by the time it gets to us?
0: It will, but I think the fear globally is not necessarily just that $1 a barrel, with 159 litres is less than a cent a litre. No, I don't think they worry about that. Then you've got the Straits of Malacca, around Malaysia and Singapore area. All of a sudden, they start charging for boats. So I think they don't want to set a precedent around this. Right. I imagine what's going to happen over the next couple of years while the Strait's opening is there's a bunch of pipelines going to get built.
1: Oh. And on that, Terry, you nearly gave me a heart attack. The average price of 91's already fallen. I mean, I might be out a little bit with these prices because they change daily, obviously, but the one I had was from 348 a litre to about 314. So it's going the right way, but you've said it could take up to 18 months. Yes, you heard it, folks. 18 months. Before we see anything like fuel prices. Terry, I know they're in the Strait of Hormuz and there's 500 tankers moving, but 18 months?
0: Well, for that very reason, what we've got is we've got a weird thing going on where we've got a bearish oil market, which is saying, hey, the price of oil is around $80, but that conflicts with the depleted reserves. So somehow they're saying, oh, there's no problem, there's not going to be much demand for oil. At the very time, everybody's saying we've got no reserves and we need to have oil. So it's a really confused market about whether that sets a price. Also, we get refined product, we don't get crude oil.
1: Yeah.
0: And so it has a different pricing mechanism as well. It's what we are seeing are the benefits of our oil companies being able to buy cheaper refined product about a month ago. A little bit longer ago, and they're coming through. I'd say to your listeners, look out because there's some sharp deals. In Wellington earlier this week, you could get fuel 91 for 271 a litre, which is a good price. And you'll find it in those along Seabu Road. And what you've got there is a concentration of low-cost operators, MPD, Waitomo, Gull, all those ones have a... So the moment I get text on the phone, hey, I'm the oil company and I'm offering an 18-cent discount, everybody on that road matches it, including the supermarket around the corner. Yeah. And so you can get some sharp prices. 271 is a sharp price when, even under $3, people are starting to be happy with at that price. Yeah. I filled up.
1: What's diesel sitting at, Terry? I haven't been out for a while. I haven't looked. Do you know?
0: Well, depending on what you do, I'll have a quick look on my little thing right now for you and do that. Okay, we'll say it's in Wellington. Let's just have a look here.
1: I don't even use diesel, but that was what everyone was panicking about. So
0: it was around about the 250 mark, and I expect that more to come down as well a little bit. And that's what we really want to see happen is this: treaty to hold. I don't think it's ever going to be a permanent thing. I think

0: It's going to have very porous edges, is the way to describe it. With events, yes, things are going to happen, and what? But if we can get some form of stability, and I think Trump wants it because the midterms are coming up, and same with Netanyahu, they've got elections around October. So this is a more of a political thing than a supply problem that would indicate that they want to have some stability to get prices dropping. It's good for us because the northern that'll be a spring. And diesel is what runs our industry.
1: Yes.
0: So if we get some cheap prices in the next 3 months before spring, that'll be really good for us nationally.
1: The Commerce Commission, as you know, has put fuel companies on notice and says lower costs should be passed through to motorists. I mean, I'm always very critical of the ComCom because I think they're just, you know, they've got no teeth. You know, I don't know. Am I wrong on that, Terry?
0: Look, they've only got the teeth that the government's prepared to give them.
1: True.
0: So now, if we want to have a strong body who looks over competition, I think the ACCC in Australia's have got much stronger legislation. Then really, that's what's for the politicians to decide and give them some teeth to do it. I do know that the industry has been really good at giving storage and volume estimates and shipping schedules to the government so they can closely monitor it. I do know that there's some of these, I'm confident we've got some more price drops to come because we've kind of worked out where the margins are. We've got a competitive market. We just need to see the speed of it. We don't want to see what is known as the rocket and feather effect, which is when the prices go up, retail prices rocket up. And when that oil price and refining price comes down, they float like a feather.
1: Yeah.
0: And so that's what the Commerce Commission is telling industry. Since you told everybody you sell the product on a replacement basis, i.e. the cost of replacing it, it's cheaper to replace it, then we want to see those cheaper prices.
1: Now, that's interesting you said that because, I mean, the transparency in fuel pricing for motorists, do you think we get a fair deal? They say they say we do, the petrol companies.
0: Well, we don't have an average price in New Zealand. And what we see at the AA is there can be big differences between the regions and within the regions. And I would just say to any listener, check your apps, if you have them, to make sure you know where the cheapest fuel is, because everybody who does that helps everybody else by driving the price down. If you're only going to shop at that cheap, low-cost operator who gives you the best deal, you'll be getting all the market, and the competitors have to respond. So it's not only a good deal for you, it's a good deal for everybody else in the neighbourhood.
1: If someone's just texted and said, I paid $2.34 for diesel yesterday at Mobil in Chicha, same pump today, $2.56.
0: What? Yeah, and that's what I say about those specials. Because somebody else, one of the other oil companies, would have offered a discount day, they have to quickly rush to kind of match it. What we're seeing is not a uniform drop in price. What we're seeing is on particular days, and they're usually a Tuesday or a Thursday, we're seeing these specials occur. People go out on the weekend. They don't maybe get in the boat. Who knows what they're doing? Taking off to the great outdoors. They don't need to offer specials because people are just going to fill up anyway. On those slow volume days like Tuesday and Thursday, they offer specials to get some volume going. And so if you pick the best day and the best price, you can save $25 easily a tank.
1: Are these yo-yos up and down, Terry? Have they always been like this? Or we're just now, because we're trying to get the best price, am I just noticing it now?
0: You're probably just noticing it. We've always had these yo-yos. We've always had sometimes gaps. Now, every quarter, the Commerce Commission puts out a report and it talks about the variation between the regions and the price differences between the upper and lower. And they look at how much that's closing because that's an indicator of their competition. I sometimes think some of the specials are because we've got a really tight logistics and storage network. So if you've got a ship coming into port, you don't really want to have too much fuel on it, because you've got to discharge all that ship into a tank, and having it half full isn't good for you. So it could be those times, as they're coming closer, they're looking at the volumes, they decide, well, we're going to special because we need to drop some fuel, make some spare capacity, so that when the vessel arrives, we can fill it up without having, there's no money in having it sailing away with fuel in it.
1: Yeah, right. And, you know, you're the one that told me about the rocket and feather effect, you know, in prices when this war began, you know, literally 3 seconds after it was broadcast, you know, the prices went up. Because they say, well, we've already bought the fuel. It's future fuel buying on, and, you know, people say, well, why have you put it up straight away? So do you think for it to come down, and you said fuel prices will take a while to come down, will the companies say, well, there are still issues and we are future protecting ourselves? Is that why it takes so long to come down?
0: Yes, it's the high cost of refining has really been the issue, not the feedstock itself. So what we saw, these unusually disassociated refining costs at extreme levels, and it was very hard to pick because they weren't an indicator of what the price of oil was. As I said, they were replenishing reserves. So we've got to kind of get some form of normality back. What has to happen is the likes of, you know, Iraq is a good example. They stopped producing oil because they had nowhere to put it. So they're going to sit back and look and go, okay, we just can't stop and start this thing all the time. So they'll be looking for a period of stability. Once it happens, more product gets onto the market. You've got refineries that were damaged or shuttered or slowed down that weren't working at optimum levels, so they have to try and get that back going. And different oil suits different refiners. They optimise them for the type of the product they've got. So you've got all these things in play. You've got shipping, you've got whatever. So there's still a lot of risk associated with it. And risk comes at a price.
1: Yeah, yes. Something just a little different, but still in the kind of same vein, Terry, your thoughts on, because, you know, if we go back a month or so ago, the government was saying it was likely that the 12-cent levy per litre, you know, that was scheduled for next year, would not go ahead because of the price of petrol, diesel, you know, fuel.
0: Yeah.
1: Now, Chris Bishop, Transport Minister, has come out, I think it was this week, saying, you know, everything's still on the table. We might still have to. Yeah. Well, I mean, if you're saying it's going to take quite some time to get down to the levels, and will we ever get down to the levels of, you know, $1.50 for diesel, or is it lower than that? Is that fair? Is that something they should be doing?
0: Well, it's kind of damned if you do, damned if you don't. The simple fact is we don't fund the National Land Transport Fund enough to do the work that we want to do. That's to build our roads and to maintain them at a level that we want. So it's like that old saying, you know, everybody wants to go to heaven, but nobody wants to die. Everybody wants to have the roads, but nobody wants to pay for them. So you either have to do it out of general taxation. We've got the fuel excise duty. It's called a hypothecated tax. So basically all the funds collected go to the National Land Transport Fund. However, that is not enough still. Borrowings from the government, top up by the government's required. I think what they'll do is they'll look at, they'll wait till after the election. They will then decide, is the price of fuel at a level where if we add this, it won't add significantly to any inflation around it? But long term, we realistically need to have more funds in that fund so that we can build and maintain the roads that we want. Because when we do build good roads, we see a reduction in road death.
1: Yeah, yeah.
0: We've seen that on our major expressways and stuff that we buy. So it's just a matter of if we don't pay it there, my question to anybody who is against it is, how do we pay for it?
1: Yeah, money tree down the back of the property, Terry.
0: I wish I had an orchard.
1: Finally. And you did touch on it, but just to remind the listeners, your message for us drivers out there, you were saying keep your eyes on the specials. They're coming.
0: Yep. They'll generally occur on a Tuesday and a Thursday. If you haven't got the wheel company's apps on your phone, which is the mobile and Zed and MPD and Waitomo and Gull and all those ones, download them, they're free. And usually what you'll do is get a text saying they're offering a discount day. And sometimes those discounts still won't be the best one in your area. But on the Gatsby app, you can put a radius of 15 kilometres or 30. It'll tell you what is the cheapest price in that area. Mm-hmm. Particularly if you're going on a journey, you can somewhere along your journey, look for them. Instead of topping up when you start, top up halfway through it at the cheapest place. But if you do that, not only are you going to get a good deal, sometimes as much as $25 a tank savings, but you're also helping everybody else because you're driving the prices down for everybody, not just yourself, because it's a cost plus volume industry. All they have, they don't have any controls over the international or domestic prices other than their margins. And so they'd rather often sell a large volume at a smaller margin because it's more profitable than sell a smaller a volume at a bigger margin. And so by all of us working collectively as a cohort and buying the cheapest every time, we'll constantly be putting pressure to maintain those low prices.
1: Yep. Well, I think most of us do try and look for the cheapest, but, you know, I hear you. Terry, it's always a pleasure. Thank you so much. Very informative. Terry Collins, the AA's, that's the Automobile Association Transport Principal Policy Advisor. Leah, $2.58 is not a cheap price for diesel. People have to remember that before all of this started, diesel was around $1.50, $1.60. So trying to say that $2.50 or $2.60 is a good price is just a joke, isn't it, Ricky the Roofer? Well, Ricky the Roofer, you've got a point, my friend, but I suppose... didn't it get up to over $3? I'm with you. I mean, $2.50, $2.60 is still expensive. But those $1.50, $1.60 litre days are long gone. And Terry says could be 18 months. Will we ever see them again? I'm sure we will in a couple of years. Who knows? Leah, make the refining process solar powered energy to refine it or hybrid power it. New Zealand needs storage on North and South Islands. Yeah. Well, we do need storage, don't we? And if you didn't get to before the news, Leah, chocolate macaroons. Let's go back to Mickey's. Chocolate macaroons used to be the most delicious, most Moorish, coconutty, chewy yumminess. I even like the way you've said that, DM. Coconutty, chewy yumminess. Oh, and I don't even like coconut. I don't like coconut. I don't like coconut. You know, is it desiccated? Desiccated coconut sprinkled in things. It's like chewy. Once you get through the cake, all you left with is with coconut in your mouth and it's like chew, chew, chew, chew. Having said that, I like coconut straight out of a coconut, you know, like in Fiji. Well, I'm sitting in a pool with my little umbrella poking out of my coconut because it's a drink. Anyway, I digress. Chocolate macaroons used to be the most delicious, most Moorish, coconutty, chewy yumminess. Then they changed the recipe, made them smaller, thinner, and less yummy. Just not the same. I used to happily devour a packet in a session, but after the change of recipe, I eventually stopped buying them. Well, DM, I suppose the silver lining there is you're not eating all those calories. But again, you're missing your favourite delicious, coconutty, chewy yumminess, which is sad. Yeah, it's called shrinkflation, isn't it? They've all done that. They've ruined every biscuit. Ruined every biscuit. Leah, cold showers. Oh, who's taking a cold shower? Leah, cold showers daily in the morning, especially in winter. Are you insane? And regular fasting has kept me illness-free for the last 10 years. Well, I doff my cap to you, Texter, but no. This girl likes her showers warm, like she likes her towel rail and her towels. My husband tried to tell me the other day our towel rail is costing us $20 a week, to which I laughed in his face. Oh, really? I said, well, it's not negotiable. It's non-negotiable in winter. Anywho, and regular fasting. Yeah, I've heard there's great things with fasting. Yeah, again, husband's, he thinks fasting's great. I can only do about 16 hours and then they'll tell me, you know, I think that's the longest I've done. Hello, Sean.
2: Good morning, Lee, and welcome back. It's a pleasure to have you back and hope you've recovered.
1: Well, 98% there, Sean, I think. 95.
2: Everyone's giving you your alternative medical, their holistic medicine, a way to stay healthy. I'm heavily into my fitness, and I believe that having a good immune system and that sort of thing, and physically fit is the key. I've been very lucky, nothing this year, but I dread whenever you get the flu because you've got so much work building up, you can't get through it all.
1: Yeah. No, look, I agree with you, Sean, and I do believe in the healthier you are, the fitter you are. You know, your immune system's up, your heart's good, all that stuff that goes with it. Yeah, I know that. Yep.
2: We've got these Russians who live till they're 110 and they drink a lot, so maybe that's the key. Maybe
1: little bit of vodka. Vodka.
2: No, I think it's been an interesting political week and social week. As we get close to the election, there are certain topics which raise their head. I think this election came up with this, there's a political nexus or like a battle coming. Some of the issues that were under the table or hidden have come to the top. I listened to the Commerce Commission gentleman carefully. I used to work in oil and gas, and I think there's a lot of factors in play, shipping, refining and pumping at three different industries. New Zealand got rid of its refinery under the Ardern government, but it does cost to keep it going, but I think storage capacity is where we've fallen down. I like to see new tank farms built in both North and South Island that we store fuel. I think also we need to have the ability to refine crude. I work for Exxon and prior to that, Halliburton, I was in the US. The Americans are now, Mr. Trump, like my heading, he's opened up their leasing massively and they're pumping furiously. Even without the Iran, Hormuz issue, their prices are dropping money because they're putting more oil in the market. Saudi Arabia's building a new pipeline to the Red Sea. So basically, they're trying to take it away from the Straits of Hormuz. And I think Iran got the better. I know everyone, it was a kind of a damned if you don't. If the Iranians got a nuclear weapon, I think that would be not a good idea. But I think storage capacity, we've had, starting with the Clark and Ardern governments, fuel is bad, everything's got to go to hybrid. But oil and especially different Arabian light used for lubricants, like in plastics, everything else, we are still very reliant on it. We're not in the Star Trek universe yet, so we need to have, fossil fuel-based polymers.
1: Yeah.
2: But getting back to the other subject, which is a tricky one, this rainbow month or pride month they're having. When I was a younger man or a kid, it was about they wanted to be treated the same. I said, fine, I know people that go, I couldn't care less what you do behind closed doors, you're an adult, whatever.
1: Yeah.
2: But now they don't want to be treated the same, they want to encroach, they want to tell you what you can do. Over in the US, for example, in San Francisco, they've got the Giants baseball team, that's the local team there in that city. And they had they put pride things on their caps, and some of the guys in the team are Christians, and they didn't want to do it, they didn't want to wear it.
1: Sure.
2: And they said, oh, you've got to wear it. So it's interesting. It's actually the LGBTQ mafia that are punching down now.
1: Yes. Yeah.
2: I think if you're 6 years old, you don't know what you are. You're interested in Pokemon or Lego or whatever it is the current thing is now. Sex education at schools, I think it is. Sean has a view on it, which I agree with him. I think it is a recruiting network. I go into companies in Auckland where you've got to
1: put pride. Why do they want to recruit them, Sean? Is that bigger numbers, of course?
2: I'm wearing my tin hat foil hat here, forgive me, okay?
1: Sure,
2: I think there's a weird, unholy alliance between, they see it as political power. I personally, you find these unlikely alliance of people. You've got the Palestinian.
1: Oh, dear. It's because he said tin foil hat. He's been cut off, and it wasn't from me. Sean, I didn't do that.
2: Sorry, I'm back, Leah.
1: Was it
2: sorry.
1: You? There you go. I thought it was because you said tinfoil hat. Someone cut you off.
2: I think they see it as they want to have political and social power. They want to normalise certain things.
1: Okay.
2: I think gay rights in the 80s was a legitimately human right, honourable cause. It's not my thing myself, but people, if you want to marry, I don't care. It doesn't affect me. But I believe they want to, I think their movement, and I don't know, has been hijacked by people who have very disturbing ideas, who believe in, relations between adults and children, like underage children, who believe in a variety of different things. I think if you want to transition from a man to a woman, wait till you're an adult and don't get the state to pay for it.
1: Absolutely,
2: I think they want to create a voting bloc. I think they want to control, and also there's a cultural Marxism and also the whole socialist, whatever, it's all been latched onto the same cause. They see it as human right. The weird thing is, where are the woman's rights? People fought for years in the 70s, 80s for women's equal pay and all the rest of it. And Sal Grover and a few other people here, I think Jill Ovens is the lady's name.
1: Lovely,
2: interesting that the woman's rights, because you've got cases in the US now where you've got boys going into girls' locker rooms and they're sexually assaulting them. So I think there is a deviant strain. I'm not saying, there's a difference between people who is gay and someone who's a deviant. It's two different things.
1: Absolutely.
2: But I don't believe, I'm a heterosexual, I don't think there should be a stripper day at school. Or there shouldn't be.
1: Exactly. Where's my stripper day at school? Exactly.
2: Celebrating my
1: heterosexuality.
2: If you don't put the pride sticker up on your wall or something, you get the look at and you get, it's kind of like the new being sent to Coventry. You've got to, if I'm in a business, I want to do business. I want to actually talk about the products or talk about what I'm physically doing. I don't want to have a social conversation.
1: Yeah, I hear you. I hear you, Shawnee.
2: But anyway, it's one of those tricky topics, but it's I think it's come to the fore, and Ms Ardern was the one who opened all that up when they had the COVID, they had order in council, I mean, they didn't have parliament sitting. So weird thing is, I'd like to see her come back to New Zealand and go before the Royal Commission on the COVID, on a new COVID inquiry, but that's never going to happen. But welcome back, stay
1: Thanks,
2: healthy,
1: Sean.
2: And keep sane. Thank you.
1: Bye-bye. Good on you, see you, Sean. I think hell would freeze over is the saying before Ms Ardern did that. I love this, Leah. Cold showers are great for you. You see, I do them because it helps strengthen the immune system. It triggers fat burning. There is a method to the insanity. Yeah. Look, I won't argue. I've heard all of that. Just the thought, you know, when you first turn the shower on, you get in, a little bit of the cold hits you. I'm like, nah, can't do it. Leah, Telrail's typically run at 70 watts. So that's around $5 per week. Enjoy your warm towel, says Dave. Well, Dave, that's what I thought. Husband says our Telrail is 1,000 watts. What? So I looked it up. Yes, some heavy-duty Telrails can have 1,000 watts. 40 to 150 is common for standard towel ladders in a single bar. 200 to 500 watts, common for larger family-sized or premium stainless steel rails. And 600 to 1,000, typically reserved for large designer towel rails. Is that what I've got? I didn't think it's not, you know, it's not taller than me. Yeah, I might call BS on that one, but who knows. Leah, I'm so over this pride in schools. They've ruined the word rainbow pride. The words rainbow and pride? Stop recruiting our kids. It's an adult fetish. Grifters needs to stop. Sean is onto it, says Lee. I know. And I thought these pride things ran for a week. Is pride now a pride month? Look, I'll be honest. I don't know. I don't take notice of it. I do and I don't. Obviously, we talk about it here, but pride used to be, I didn't realise it was like a month now. It's like, that's something different. Leah, I never had a flu shot. I never get the flu. I'm almost finished the book, The Real Anthony Fauci by Robert Kennedy. Fascinating and disturbing. Please give it a read. Might change your mind about getting the flu vax. Disclaimer, this is not medical advice. Well done, Pete. I've got to say that quicker. Disclaimer, this is not medical advice from Pete. All right, team, we're going to grab the break. 0800 Debate, Leah Parnipa back here on the platform.
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1: Nick says, Leah, I had an unhappy email from principal of Central Southland College. Sounds like a few of the kids have been mouthing off in the RSE class. As a parent, I'm so proud of those kids. There is hope for the future, says Nick. That's good to hear. I gather when you mean mouthing off, they were like kicking back, pushing back against what they were being taught. Yeah. Yeah, well, you heard Jan Rivers from GenSpec, hopefully. And in their latest Courier poll that was commissioned by GenSpec, she was quite surprised that the out of all their respondents, it was the younger generation, well, 18 to 39, who had the biggest numbers. Was it 1 in 3? Said that they do not agree with puberty blockers for under 18s. And she found that very intriguing. So, yeah, Nick, maybe. Hello, Wayne. Good morning.
9: Hello. It's nice to hear you're well again.
1: Oh, thank you very much. Weekend. And then a hard week, Wayne. Jeez Louise.
9: hard week lying around the house?
1: Yeah, I know. Do you know, Wayne, before, sorry, we get on to what you want to talk about, you know, when you're not well and you're home, you go, well, I should get lots of sleep. So you sleep for a bit and then that's, you know, you're caught up and you're bored. So then you go, I'll do a bit of something, admin, and then your head's just, you know, brain fog. So, I'll just lie on the couch and watch something. And even that gets hard to do. It's like the weirdest thing.
9: Tell me about it. I've not long had 6 weeks off work getting over surgery. And, yeah, for the first 2 weeks, you know, I was okay because I wasn't 100%.
1: Yeah.
9: But after that, my God, 4 weeks became a really long time.
1: Real grind, eh? You can only watch so many movies and series and, I don't know, even reading books gets boring. Everything's just going,
9: Yep.
1: Anyhow.
9: First up, on the subject of the, shall we say, the rainbow flakes, one of my sons is gay, okay, and he has absolutely no time for them because, as he said, they're just weirdos. And Sean's right. It's nothing more than a political power grab because you see them aligning with you know, the towel heads.
1: Easy.
9: And, well, the Palestinian towel head wearing tights.
1: Oh, you know, some like of the activists. Yeah,
9: the activist idiots. And they align with all of them. But the Islamic Brotherhood would be the first person to throw them off a 10-story building as quick as look at you. Either that or take them out and get them stoned in a way they've never been stoned before, really quickly. And it's just the raving hypocrisy of these people and the fact that I think there's 0.04% of the population or whatever.
1: It's tiny.
9: Easiest way to kill all this off for the government, I don't mean literally, but I mean, you know, to stop all this nonsense, is for the government just to simply say, no money, pay for all this rainbow ticking. All
1: like
9: this
1: Inside
9: crap
1: Out like and, do you take away their funding? And
9: no government then, department should be rainbow ticked.
1: Because I tell you what, Wayne, if it's that important to them, then they, you know, they raise the money themselves. If they believe, you know, or they charity it, or they turn, I don't know what. But no, they know they get funding, and then if it's pulled, you know, then you're a bigot. Then
9: You can call us all you like as a taxpayer, but I'm sick of paying for your fetish. You want to have a fetish? Go, you know, you want to eat chocolate macaroons all bloody day, and that's your thing. You pay for the bloody macaroons. I'm not.
1: Back to macaroons.
9: And, Oh, yeah. And on the subject of macaroons, I too have to admit, I used to be quite capable of getting rid of large quantities of chocolate macaroons when they were put in front of me on the rare occasion that I got them.
1: Yeah.
9: And all that changed when I got dentures.
1: Oh, just...
9: That coconut is the biggest... That and sesame, you know, poppy seeds and all that, those little tiny seeds and those sort of crackers.
1: Yes.
9: They're the pits when you've got dentures.
1: Yeah, I could... Well, look, I don't have dentures, but I don't like the desiccated coconut. I don't like the flavour. And I don't... I like it at the beginning, but it gets dry. Like, once you've eaten everything, you're always left with a little bit of coconut. And then with the poppy seeds, why? If I go anywhere out for dinner and there's bread that has poppy seeds on it or you know, like a cracker with something, I'm like, no, because that my teeth just love them. I end up with them, I'll smile, and there's just poppy seeds everywhere. I hate them.
9: Yeah. So yeah, no, well, you wait till those little tiny little buggers, you get one of those under your plate and then you go and take another bite or something, and it's worse than having a rock in your shoe.
1: Oh, yeah. Do you,
9: they
1: so your
9: are
1: dentures,
9: truly evil.
1: Your dentures, Wayne, yep. I hope you don't mind me asking, so they're the ones that you pop out, right? You can take them out. They're not.
9: Yes, yes. If I take them out now, I'll sound like Daffy Duck because I'll end up with a lip.
1: And did you didn't want to get, you know, the ones that are permanent each tooth? Oh, probably it's expense, isn't it?
9: I was going to say, do I look like, or do I sound rich? No.
1: Well, they cost ridiculous.
9: To get the ones where you put, I guess, what you'd call a locking mechanism in your jaw, you know, the little pins.
1: Oh, yeah.
9: My friendly dentist sort of said to me, look, mate, he said, you're going to need just on your bottom alone and your top, you're going to need at least 10 of them. And you were looking at about 20 plus grand just for that.
1: Oof. Wow.
9: I would love to have Tom Cruise's smile. I really would. But, the health system doesn't go that far. And
1: no. And dentures are obviously quite a bit cheaper, but probably still not cheap.
9: All up by the time, because I had to go through obviously yanking out what teeth were left. That was $1,000, and it was $1,800 for my first temporary set, and then $3,200 for my final set. But mine are 3D printed ones. So the beauty of that was that. The lady that made them for me, she went through my old dental records, filled in all the missing gaps, and basically made my teeth exactly like my teeth would have been if they hadn't gone to crap.
1: Gosh, that's incredible.
9: And the best part, I was able to sort of, you know, because she said, is there anything you sort of want to change? And I had one of those gaps between my teeth like Madonna. So
1: Yes.
9: Yeah, so you can whistle. So you whistle through it. Well, I changed that, closed it up, and I had rather large canines. And so I decided, hey, look, I'm kind of tired of looking like Vlad the Impaler. So, I'd like those gone as well. So she did it. And, brought my wife to tears when she saw me smile for the first time because I actually apparently... didn't smile because I never liked my teeth full stop when I was a kid anyway. But the gap, and I never used to smile in photos, and she said, now you actually smile when you're talking to people.
1: It is amazing what changing your teeth can do. I hear so many stories. You know, people that won't smile, don't show their teeth because they're crooked or like gappy it's quite incredible.
9: Yeah, because you're conscious.
1: The thing is, like, on your face, right, there's not everything on your face you like, but obviously you can shut your mouth, but everything on your face, everyone's going to see it, like, because they look at you. But teeth teeth are quite a fascination with me. My best friend's young boys only 12, he's got to wait till he's kind of grown a bit more before he can get braces. But he's got, you know, he's got big teeth that stick out. You know, they're front forward. What's that called when they stick out the front?
9: Overbite.
1: Yeah, he's got a big overbite, and he gets teased. He's a real confident boy. But just recently he got picked on at the skateboard park, and they were like, buck tooth, look at your teeth. And he got home and he was like really upset, and he's like, I hate my teeth. And his mum had to say, listen, you know, we can't put anything on yet because you're too young. But, you know, and that, it does, it affects from kids right up through to adults that never got their teeth fixed. So interesting.
9: Yeah. Well, that's the thing. And your teeth, you know, and your smile, you know, it doesn't matter who you are, your smile is the part of you that sort of says, well, hey, I'm friendly. Whereas if
1: prior people,
9: like I say, I'd be the one there with the sort of closed lip smile, you know, you're not setting my teeth. It does affect you. And the other thing now is, believe it or not, I can eat things like cashew nuts, and I like cashew nuts. But previously, because I had no back molars, I'd be sitting there chewing a cashew nut like a bloody squirrel, and I never would go over. And now,
1: storing your nuts for winter, Wayne.
9: Yeah, pretty much. And now I can just chomp through a cashew nut, although I can't eat the bloody things now. So.
1: Swings and roundabouts. Oh, no.
9: Why does
1: my body let me down? It's good to hear.
9: Yeah.
1: All right,
9: no
1: Wayne.
9: No worries.
1: Good to catch up, my friend.
9: Good weekend. And,
1: you too.
9: No alcohol this weekend, eh?
1: Last thing I want. Last thing. Good on you, Wayne.
9: Okay.
1: See you, buddy.
9: Bye, Leah.
1: Bye. Yeah, interesting. You know, my friend's boy. Kids are cruel anyway. They'll find something to tease. But yeah, he's really very conscious of his teeth, and you know, he's a wee boy. And I mean, you guys, for those that have you know, watched me or listened for a while, know that I got my teeth kind of zhuzhed, is that the word, fixed last year. I always had three crowns in the front that were there since I was like 21, I think. No, yeah, 20. In an accident, three were knocked out. And then I got a really good set when I came to Auckland. But then, you know, 35 years later, or however when I got them done, got them redone last year. There was one in between them, the one next to the fakes, I thought were grey. And all my photos, I started to do away. And I was like, I used to smile. I was there. I had the biggest smile in all my photos. And then over the last couple of years, I'd noticed in some shots, especially with very, very good cameras now on phones, you know, if you don't filter, live a life without filter. I was noticed this grey tooth at the front. I was like, what? Why have I got a grey tooth? I'd get my teeth whitened. And eventually I just said to my dentist, I'm really self-conscious of it now. And she said, it's not actually a grey tooth. The rest of your teeth, your natural teeth, have aged with age, and the ones you put in when you were 21 were colour matched back then, and you had really white teeth. And you can lighten them, but it's just age. Teeth will age. So I was quite upset. What do I do? And she said, well, they're a bit shoddy, actually. They've been there a long time. Let's do the whole lot. And that other tooth that's right next to it, she said, I would put a crown over it, and so we gradually match. Remember, I got it done last year. Best thing I ever did. I love my teeth. Just the front. The bottom are really crooked. I mean, they're shocking, really. But the front. Remember when I came back to work, I was like, oh, look at my teeth. This big horse smile. Should see me in photos now. It's like, it's just this big mouth. But I get it. And my grandpa, my dear grandpa, had dentures, and he used to pop them out at dinner just to make me laugh, which it always did. If I looked at him, he'd pop the top ones out. And his wife, my grandma, she was a bit buttoned down, in the early days. She's like, Laurie, put your teeth back and nobody wants to see that. And I'm like, I do. I think it's hilarious. Although one Christmas he had a few wines and he shot them out to make me laugh and they went straight out onto the table. Grandma was not impressed. But they didn't land in any food, Grandma. Leah, as someone who's just gone through a lot of awful dentist experiences this year, I'm enjoying the discussion on teeth and dentures. We need to have a teeth show, says Kate. Well, we're kind of talking about it now. Leah, it's called Insecure Teeth. See? Huh? Yeah? Huh? And so we've all got a little, you know, unless you've got perfect choppers, we've all got a bit of insecure teeth. Get it done, says Greg in Thailand. You get a week's holiday, new teeth, and you still have change. Yeah, well, a lot of people are heading off overseas, aren't they, to get their bits and bobs done, teeth included. All right, let's grab our last break, team. We won't have it long when we come back. If anyone does want to, in that last couple of minutes, tell me about your insecure teeth or if you've done something quite major in the last year, give us a text. Let's just, you know, because we only got a few minutes together before the top of the hour. I was going to say adult diapers. No, I'm not quite yet. Not dentures. What am I thinking of? Braces. A lot of adults have braces nowadays, which I think is very brave. You know, people now in their 40s, 50s, I've seen with a slight little bar across the front of their teeth to pull their teeth back in. You'd think after all these years you'd live with it, but no, good on them. Or you can have them at the back, I think. Braces, my family did not grow up with braces. It was way too expensive. All right, team, we are back shortly on the platform.
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0: 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Leah Parnapper on the platform.
1: Hello, Karen. Good morning. Karen.
2: Yes, sorry. I had my phone on speak.
1: Oh, that's all right, love. Where is
2: Hello,
1: she gone now?
2: How are you?
1: Hi, I'm good. I'm good. Yes.
2: Yeah, good, good, good. I was just vaguely listening to you because I'm trying to work. And then I thought, no, it's better talking. It's better listening to Leah.
1: Yay! Stuff work, it's Friday.
2: Yeah, no, just you talking about teeth. I just had a river because I had another broken tooth.
1: Oh.
2: And what was it, the weekend before last? Yeah, so I went in and I was actually very impressed. It's the second migrant dentist that I've had and just been really impressed with them. But she said to me the reason why my teeth are cracking is because of my mercury fillings.
1: Your what?
2: Because the mercury fillings, you know how the dental nurses...
1: Oh, yes.
2: You're a bit younger than me.
1: No, no, babe, I've got them too.
2: Yeah.
1: No, I've got... No, I got them as well.
2: Yeah, because there's no movement with the mercury. And she says that's what's cracking your teeth.
1: How'd you break it, Karen, your last one?
2: I was having soup. You know, break a tooth while you're having soup.
1: What was it? Was it rock soup? What kind of soup were you?
2: Well, that's what I thought. I did have a seafood chowder at one restaurant here in Dunedin once. I won't say where it was. And I thought, grey is not a normal colour in seafood soup. It was a slug. But no, this one... I was just having my seafood chowder and I thought, oh, what on earth is in that soup?
1: Oh, stop.
2: And so, you know, I pulled what I thought was a little stone out and then I thought, oh, that's a funny colour stone. And then next thing I felt the side of my mouth and my tongue nearly got shredded. And I thought, oh, no.
1: Oh, my bloody tooth is gone. And what have you got? A crown? Did you just get a...
2: Because you can get that, you know, it rebuilt. So she rebuilt the tooth, and while she was at it, she replaced the mercury filling next to it. We've got you under anaesthetic, we may as well. Yeah, and so now I'm going to go in every 6 weeks, and for the teeth that have got the mercury fillings next to each other, I'll get the two done at once, and then just... So I'm slowly replacing them. So that was something I learned at 62 years of age.
1: Yes, that the mercury ones will break your teeth eventually. I think I've still got about two in the back. I've had them replaced over the years with the white.
2: Yeah.
1: But I think I've still got one nasty big one right at the back, you know, that they did years ago.
2: Yeah.
1: And to be honest, Karen, wait until it breaks. I'm just letting it sit there. Although now I'm probably being poisoned. Who knows, you know.
2: Oh, yeah, I remember in, what was it, the 90s, where everyone had... So I think about that now. We're not thinking about getting my fillings replaced. But I'm not doing it for that reason. I'm doing it because... although I might find that I'm not quite so crazy after I get them replaced.
1: Who knows? Bless you.
2: Anyway,
1: who knows?
2: Have
1: good
2: a
1: on
2: great
1: you, Karen.
2: Weekend.
1: Thank Anna, you, I love you too.
2: See that Sean's made it on Terra Firma.
1: Oh, yes, touchdown.
2: Yeah.
1: Nice, what a trip.
2: Yeah.
1: What a trip.
2: Catch ya,
1: good on you, Karen. See you. What a trip, eh? I don't know how many of the mercury ones I've got. I do know there's still one big one lurking in the back. But even just getting a filling replaced, you know, not cheap, 300 somewhere, can be. You know, they always find something else to do, don't they? All right, let's grab the break team when we come back. A firm favourite of the show, good to catch up with him, Ashley Church. He's a market and political commentator. Lots to talk about, lots happening. And I look forward to talking to him very soon on the platform.
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3: Sean, Helen Clark will have an opinion on that. 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I sit there and I just take some time and I breathe. And I think to myself, whatever the situation, what would Helen Clark do? And then, in order to keep peace with my universe, I do exactly the opposite. And that's one way to 100% guarantee that you will always do the right thing.
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1: In this update, a person has died following a train crash in the UK. Passengers have described the carnage after two trains collided in the eastern Bedford area, north of London, leaving dozens of people seriously injured. It's believed one of the trains went into the back of another that was either stopped or moving slowly. Passenger Peter Knapp says the collision felt like a bomb had gone off, and he could see people strewn across the carriage with broken legs and covered in blood.
2: Some people were spitting out blood, lots of people sat down. I can't sit down because my back hurts so much.
1: Slopes will sit empty this weekend thanks to a lack of snow on South Island ski fields. Mount Hutt, the Remarkables and Cadrona have had to again delay opening, now to June 27. Coronet Peak is the only field open, running its new snow factory machine on the Lerner Slopes. NZ Ski CEO Paul Anderson says the fields are usually ready sometime in June. It's just a waiting game. Senior education officials have revealed more alleged failures within Gloria Vale Christian School. The school, based inside the religious sect on the South Island's west coast, has been granted an interim order to stay open after it was ordered to close in December. Kate Rickard has more.
3: Documents released to the Herald allege the school knowingly employed staff with prior convictions, unsuitable for work with children, and failed to vet some employees. The Education Review Office has also noted students who had displayed dangerous behaviour, who were meant to be homeschooled, regularly accessed the school and other children.
1: WorkSafe's given practical safety guidance to hundreds of wood manufacturers after identifying safety gaps. Our newsroom's Michaela Lemon has the details.
4: Health and safety inspectors visited 657 businesses between January and March. It found half needed to make immediate changes to prevent harm. The worst issues were improper machine guarding, problems with hazardous substances, and dust exposure without protective equipment.
1: WorkSafe says this reinforces why they're focusing on the sector, which has about 200 machinery-related injuries each year. That's news.
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1: Good afternoon, team. Thank you for joining us here on the platform. Leah Parnapper back in the hot seat. Producer Kelly never left it this week. 0800 332 283 to get in touch with the show. Well, the old saying is that house prices double every 10 years. It's been challenged. With the 2020s on track to be New Zealand's weakest decade for house price growth in more than 70 years, house prices have risen only about 10% so far this decade, compared to with more than 100% growth in both the 20s and the 2010s. However, some investors will argue property remains cyclical. The current market is simply recovering from a downturn, and strong long-term growth will eventually return because people will always need somewhere to live. To answer these questions and many, many more is my next guest. He's a favourite of the show, market and political commentator, Ashley Church. How lovely to see you, Ashley.
2: It's very nice to see you too, but I understand you've been a bit crook.
1: Oh, jeez. I'll bore you, eh? So Monday,
2: I came back,
1: I wasn't here on the show, self-inflicted, hungover.
2: Yep.
1: I was brutally honest with my listeners and I said, look, silly me. Sunday session, big weekend. They're like, you know, silly girl, Leah, but, you know, you'll be right, you can do it. And they lifted me up. And then hubby was already coughing and he'd been coughing and sneezing kind of in the weekend.
2: Tuesday, he wasn't hungover, just to be clear.
1: No, he was a bit hungover as well. So we were probably stupid. Oh, okay. Well, we were stupid because, you know, we brought our immune system right down and the old bugs went, ooh, hello.
2: Yep.
1: You look like a nice place to settle and grow. And then Monday night, my husband just went down like a sack of bricks.

0: I got a minor compared to him. He took himself to hospital this morning because he's just gotten worse and worse and worse. And he's just texted me and said, I'm the keeping man overnight. They took an x-ray of my chest and said, you're not going anywhere.
1: So what is it? Is it seasonal?
0: I think he's got, I would say a full-on influenza. Like he is.
1: Wow.
0: And he's been susceptible, I think, to, he's had pneumonia before. I haven't, or maybe I've had it once.
1: Look at you, you little battler.
0: Oh, look, you know, you've got the man flu, Ashley, and then you've got the woman flu, and obviously
1: into the belly of death rode the 600 years.
0: I know, my poor man, though. He's actually, he's waiting now to go into a ward. So,
1: My commiserations to him. I hope he's okay. To be fair to him, man flu is much more serious than anything that women get. So
0: he's
1: probably on death,
0: he is, because it's a man flu. And as we know, it's worse than a woman's flu, Ashley.
1: That's right. I don't know why you're laughing at the known
0: science. Well, why are we laughing? The poor man's in hospital. Yeah. Stop it. All right. But thank you for asking. Let's kick this off. So we've talked about, for years, we've heard the house prices double for every 10 years. Okay, is that rule dead, Ashley, or is this, as some say, just the current market, it's an exception?
1: Well, as is the case with most of the things that you and I talk about, it's a bit nuanced. So this whole idea of house prices doubling for every 10 years, I mean, I was probably the foremost advocate of that during the, sort of that period between 2015 and 2020. Yeah. I did a lot of TV on it, and it was all I used to rabbit on about was this idea. But it was based on fact, Leah. It was based on this empirical data that went all the way back to 1980. And it was interesting because I looked at the data this morning from, can't remember who the crowd who's done this lot is, but it was actually different to mine. Mine showed that that between 1980 and 1990, 2000, 2010, 2020, every one of those 10-year periods, house prices, this is the interesting thing, almost exactly doubled, 7.2% growth per year on average.
0: Right.
1: So that was a pattern that I used to talk about quite strongly because 40 years is quite a bit of data to actually rely on. And that's why people used to say house prices double every 10 years. Yep. What was interesting, though, was toward the end of that period between 2010 and 2020, it actually took not 10 years but 12. So there was a subtle creep happening already, and there was a whole range of reasons for that, I think, which had to do with the fact that, when you were getting up into millions of dollars for houses rather than hundreds of thousands, it started to become a bit more problematic for people to afford it.
0: Yeah, fair
1: call. Anyway, then what happened was that was going along well, and then we had that massive injection of capital that came as a result of COVID with the Labor government spraying money around with a fire hose. and the Reserve Bank lowering interest rates to the point where basically they were giving money away. And there was this huge explosion of investment in the market, both from investors and from people just upgrading and what have you. And the sudden, adrenaline rush of wealth that came about. And then from 2021 on, the massive crash from which we have still not recovered. 5 years later, we're still suffering from that. Now, to be fair, there's a range of reasons. There's been some green shoots over that time that have suggested that the market was probably going to improve, but it hasn't. You could blame, the Iran war most recently, but there's been a number of things going on around the world over the last two or three years that have kind of snuffed out any sign of improvement. But it's interesting. So when you look at that, you would now have to say that after 5 years, no, that pattern's been broken. And the question is, has it been broken permanently or has it been broken for a period of time and at some stage we'll get normal service, will resume and we'll get back to what we've previously had? And the answer to that is I don't know. But I absolutely buy into the idea that there is a new normal for now, and that new normal is not house prices doubling every 10 years. It's house prices maybe going up by, 25 or 30%. Over a 10-year period. We'll see what happens over the next few years.
0: Would it matter, Ashley, where you are geographically? I know some regions seem to have not been affected, like Queenstownians. Would that change things?
1: Yeah, it does appear to change things, and I suspect that's more to do. I mean, the way a market should work is supply and demand. So if you need houses, then house prices will go up in response to demand. And in fact, to be fair, that's what drove house price growth for a long period of time. It was kind of a standard asset for most Kiwis. And they recognised that when they bought a house, the house prices would go up. And therefore, there was kind of a, sort of an assumed confidence that we all shared that says if I buy a house, it's going to increase in value over time. And we bought into that mantra, so it came true. That's not true now. So now

0: So now the fundamentals of how a market typically works are working, and that is that if you've got an area where there's less housing than there available than there are people who want to buy it,
1: yeah,
0: that will impact on house prices. And I suspect that's what's going on in Queenstown and some of the other parts of the country where there's growth. Interestingly, Auckland has been pretty flat.
1: Yeah.
0: Although you could mount an argument to say that Auckland was the beneficiary for a long time of those massive increases, that huge immigration that we had, it was going up exponentially each year, to the point where I think there was one year we brought in 140,000 people net gain. And that, obviously those people needed houses. And, yeah, and Auckland being 40% of the population, got about 40% of those immigrants. We haven't had that for a number of years. To the extent that we've had growth at all, it's been offset by the fact that people have been going to Australia. So all of the fundamentals that drove the market are all in disarray at the moment. And, I'm the first to admit that whereas I was very confident 5 years ago, really haven't got a clue now in terms of what's going to happen.
1: And kind of finally then on this particular story then, Ashley, if you said, you know, it's maybe growing 20%, because I saw like 4 or 5% going it's forward random. Year on year. What bigger cut into investors will this mean? I mean, are we going to see investors fall off?
0: Oh, yes, we are. Well, probably more importantly, and you and I have talked about this before, so there's a generation of Kiwis at the moment, people in my age group, who had invested in property for 20 or 30 years, and the expectation is as they closed in on their retirement, they would sell those investment properties and that would fund their retirement.
1: Yeah.
0: And a lot of them have held on longer than they intended to, for the simple reason that those properties hadn't gone up to the extent that they expected them to. And so yeah, they held on in the vain hope that they might increase. And so you've got people now basically recognising that this is here to stay or has been, and that they'll get out of the market over the next few years as they retire. So they're not the problem. The problem is the people behind them. Normally, we would have been through another boom right now, and we would have had another group of investors coming up behind them who would have replaced them. And so that cycle would have continued. And the fact that over the last few years, that hasn't happened. Property investment hasn't been a favoured form of investment. So as those oldies fall out of the market, as they always do,
1: yeah,
0: there's not going to be a new group of people coming up behind them. And, you know, I think I've talked to you about this four or five times now, but that's going to have a massive impact on the market in the next 5 to 6 years. We can't see it yet, but when it comes, it's going to have a major impact on housing availability, and it's going to have a huge impact on the cost of renting. And when it happens, that everybody will forget that you and I had this conversation,
1: yeah,
0: but mark my word.
1: Yeah. And then we'll be saying, I'll be saying, you can say, I told you guys so. I've been telling Leah this for 5 years. She agreed with me. What have you guys been doing? All right. Something a little bit different than what we discuss when we talk the property market, but I thought this was interesting. Some councils are looking at targeting short-term rentals, holiday homes, and potentially even empty properties to help fund infrastructure. Wellington, yeah, for instance, is proposing significantly high rates for Airbnbs and book-a-batch properties, while Queenstown already charges commercial rates on some of their short-term rentals. I suppose, actually, the question is, should these owners who already pay rates, should they be penalised for how often they actually use their homes?
0: So the question really comes down to be honest with you, to how much. So if the proposal is to, and this is the way I read this article, by the way, and it sounds like I may have read it wrong, if the proposal is to raise their rates so that they're paying the same level of rates as other residential homeowners, and there had been some concession in the past, then I would absolutely support that, because rates should be based on the availability of services, not whether you use them or not. So this idea that, which is the way I read it, this idea that if you were only using it one week in a month, you should pay lower rates than everybody else is nonsense. It's based on the fact that councils have got to invest in infrastructure and all those other things, and the fact that it's available to you is what you're paying for.
1: Yeah.
0: If, however, the proposal is for them to pay commercial rates, that's an interesting question, and I guess that's, again, nuanced, but it is more nuanced, because it comes down to the nature of the activity. I can understand why a council might look at something like Airbnb or Book-a-Batch and some of these others and say that's a business, because motels pay commercial rates.
1: Yeah.
0: The difficulty you've got is that unless you're running that as a business with a high occupancy rate, then that becomes a very expensive batch that you're making a few dollars off a few times a year. So,
1: yeah.
0: And I'm not sure how council would mitigate against that. But there are other activities that I would be a lot more careful about. You know, for example, there's been a big trend over the last 15 or 20 years toward home-based businesses, where councils have been a much more enabling about allowing people to run accountancy firms and hairdressing and all sorts of other things from their home without necessarily charging them commercial rates. And that balance is probably about right. So you would want to be careful that they didn't take that philosophy and take it further than just focusing on accommodation. I get the argument with accommodation. They're competing with motels and hotels, which are paying high rates.
1: Yes, and, yeah.
0: You know, but in respect of other businesses, I'd want to be very careful that they weren't starting to impinge on those as well.
1: Yeah, it is interesting. I'm speaking with Ashley Church, market and political commentator. We're going to move into the political side of the conversation. And yes, I know every night on the TV, you know, we see Iran and the conflict in America. Yeah. And look, I'll be honest, you know, a lot of people have kind of conflict fatigue and probably don't take it in. But the Middle East conflict, but this is big news because an agreement as such has been reached, essentially a 60-day ceasefire and negotiating framework between the US and Iran designed to end the months of conflict, reopen the Strait of Hormuz and prevent further economic disruption. Before I even ask the question, Ashley, how many of us now know what the Strait of Hormuz is? There would have been so many people in the world that went, what is this Hormuz? What you, that what you speak? Have you thought? Yeah. I mean, you know what it is.
0: Now we're all going on holiday. Now you've booked a holiday there next year.
1: Let's go to the Strait of Hormuz. All right, look, seriously. Yeah. This is not a final peace treaty or the nuclear deal, is it? It's more a roadmap to the two sides.
0: It's an agreement agreement.
1: Oh, dear God.
0: Yeah, it's an agreement to an agreement. This is a farce, Leah. This is a farce. So let me put this in some perspective. So firstly, and credit where credit's due, because I'm not going to give him much beyond this sentence, credit to Trump for entering into this conflict in the first place. And to be honest with you, that's an unpopular view. If you ask most Kiwis whether that war should have taken place, they will say no. I disagree with that view. I think there was an existential issue which was taking place and, in fact, still is taking place, which was that a rogue power, and that's what Iran is, a rogue power was that close to developing nuclear weapons. And those weapons were not just being developed for defense purposes, the Iranians, to be fair to them, were very clear about why they were doing this, because they want to destroy Israel and then take on the rest of the Western world. They've said that for years. I don't make a secret of it. So previous presidents have talked about this. No one's done anything. Trump finally actually did something and went in there, and to its shame, the rest of the world stood back and watched. So to that extent, I thought, good on you, Trump. Well done. Don't always agree with you. In fact, don't often agree with you, but you were right on this. Went in there, clearly found it more difficult than he thought it was going to be. And the Iranians proved to be a much more intractable people than he thought they were going to. It was not so much the people, actually. The people hate the government, but the government proved to be much more intractable than he expected. And he's got midterm elections coming up in November. He's got high petrol prices as a result of this crisis. Mm-hmm. He's got an economy which is stagnating. He was getting increasing pressure from other members of his party. And I think basically he was desperate to end this thing. So I get that. Don't get me wrong. But so where are we now? We are now in a worse position than we were prior to the US actually moving in on Iran. We're now in a position where, you know, he was very quick to criticise people like Obama and Biden for their deals, and I think they were bad deals. He's made a worse deal. He's made arguably the worst deal as part of an armistice or a peacetime negotiation of any president in living memory. This deal, and let me give you an example. So firstly, it's not a deal. That's important to understand. It's a 60-day memorandum basically toward negotiating a final settlement. But we already know, because I've indicated pretty clearly what that final settlement's going to look like. It's going to be $300 billion in construction and economic development funding for Iran to rebuild the country. Now, I remember because they were talking about that all the way through these negotiations, and I used to laugh when I heard that because I thought, good on you. You've got to start with a ridiculous number and then people will come down. No, apparently that's going ahead.
1: Who's paying for that?
0: America, apparently. The poor old, mind you, they've already got $37 trillion in debt. What's another $300 billion, you know? So I suppose that's the way to look at that. They've got the removal of all sanctions. which even the left wing leaning UN Security Council and other UN organisations hadn't moved that far. So we're now talking about the removal of all sanctions on Iran, immediate US waivers permitting Iran to export oil, which was obviously a big issue. That's why they were strangling the Strait of Hormuz. Access to Iran's frozen and restricted overseas funds. So there's, I think there's about 20 or 30 billion which the international community has frozen that Iran can't get their hands on. And that's money that they were previously using to fund their proxies in places like Lebanon and Yemen and other parts of the, and Palestine, and sorry, Gaza, where they've been basically funding groups to attack Israel.
1: Removal
0: of the naval blockade, an American commitment not to impose new sanctions, and recognition of Iran as a negotiating partner rather than a defeated regime. So it's just a joke. And Trump's desperately trying to paint this thing as a win. Last point before you ask your next question. When he went into this, he had two, and he was very clear, he had two negotiating
1: objectives.
0: Positions.
1: Objectives.
0: Objective number one, was get rid of the nutters in the Iranian guard, the command that were running the country, the Islamic regime. And number two was to stop them ever being able to develop a nuclear weapon. He has failed on both. He has failed on his key objectives. The Iranian regime is still in place. The son of the deposed leader, or the assassinated leader, and they've basically said to them, "Hey, go ahead with the nuclear program." There's some pathetic, wimpy talk about maybe having further negotiation around the extent of that, but the Iranians will ignore that, as they rightly should. So this is just a disaster. And Trump's now he's coming out and saying he never talked about regime change. That is simply not true. He talked about regime change repeatedly. So I didn't have a very high opinion of him before. It's gone through the floor now.
1: My gosh, Ashley. So okay, well, where does Israel sit with all of this? Because Trump and Netanyahu, Benjamin Netanyahu, started this as, you know, high-flying best buddies, and now they can't stand each other. So,
0: I don't know that they did start as best buddies. I think Netanyahu tolerated Trump because he kind of needed to. There was a couple of times, people forget this, there was a couple of times early in this campaign where Israel was basically getting ready to go in and clean out the regime there, and the Americans stopped them. And I remember at the time thinking, that's foolish, because if the Israelis have proved anything over the last 30 years, it's that they are way smarter in this stuff than the Americans are. And I would back an Israeli attack over an American attack, no disrespect to the American military, but they've got all sorts of political overtones that stop them from doing what needs to be done. The Israelis are in an existential crisis situation, so they do what they have to do on every occasion. So the good thing about this is that that's no longer going to be the case. Now, there is another aspect of this deal that says the Israelis have to stop what they're doing in Lebanon as part of the deal. The Israelis can and will ignore that. They're not beholden to the Americans. They may well find that they're in more straitened circumstances when it comes to getting American aid and American support. But beyond that, it's their survival at stake. The Israelis will do what the Israelis need to do. And that's probably the thing that's causing the biggest tension. Interestingly, if you look at the two potential candidates for president in 2028, they are J.D. Vance and Marco Rubio. And J.D. Vance is basically attacking the Israelis at the moment and saying that if they don't pull their head in, America will put sanctions on them. And Rubio, who's the guy I would back for president if I had a vote there, is just the opposite. Rubio is very much a hawk for Israel and basically supporting them. So that's going to be a really interesting position for the American Republican voter to decide between pro and anti-Israel. Between those two candidates, and hopefully it'll be Rubio that gets that nomination and goes on to win that election.
1: And
0: one last point.
1: Yes.
0: Sorry.
1: No, I was going
0: to say, there was some talk about what this meant for the Strait of Hormuz. And so there's a condition in the agreement at the moment says that the Iranians won't continue with their tolls for 60 days.
1: Yeah.
0: But after that, it's basically just left open. So what that means, and the Iranians are saying, well, after that 60 days, we'll go back and we'll start tolling ships again.
1: Yes.
0: So they've got to strangle that basically forever.
1: Unbelievable.
0: It is unbelievable.
1: So, having said all of that, Ashley, you know, we're in a worse position.
0: Yeah.
1: I suppose what happens now after 60 days?
0: there's a few questions. Well, the 60 days is basically just breathing space. And the reason I think the 60 days was negotiated is because Trump, another 60 days is 2 months closer to their midterm elections, and Trump's already worried about some of the Republicans losing their seat in Congress.
1: Yeah.
0: But the 60 days ostensibly is about setting in place a framework in order to negotiate a fuller settlement. the other question is what then happens between the US and Israel between now and then, and I suspect it'll be broadly business as usual, but it'll be frostier. And the reason it'll be business as usual is because there's just too much entrenched support for the US within the Republican caucus. So we're not going to see Israel suddenly abandoned and isolated and disenfranchised, not at this point in history anyway. Mm. But it's going to be frostier, and the photos of Trump shaking Netanyahu's hand and all, I think those days are gone. And I wouldn't be entirely surprised if Trump turns on Netanyahu. I noticed a couple of days ago he was criticising them for attacking Hezbollah in Lebanon. I wouldn't be surprised if we see more than that, because he'll think there's support in that from another part of the American electorate.
1: And in the meantime, Iran is now in a better position. They've still got their nutty regime in place. They could continue with their nuclear program, and they're now going to put higher fees on the Strait of Hormuz. So they're one. Tick, tick, tick, tick.
0: Yeah, it's not that they could continue with their nuclear program. They will. In fact, that was the sticking point. Remember, we went through months and months where they couldn't finally get agreement? That was the major sticking point. It was their ability to continue to enrich uranium, which they've been doing for several years, to get to the point where they can create a nuclear weapon, which I understand they're pretty close to. It might have been set back a little bit by the last couple of months, but it won't have been by much because their focus is so totally on that. This is a regime, and people need to understand this. This isn't a regime like New Zealand or Australia or the US or Canada or any of those nations that are sort of looking at a wide spectrum. This is a regime that is focusing primarily on an Islamic ambition, which is around the destruction of Israel. That's its key purpose for existence. And until they achieve that, and so they're like somebody in a boxing ring who you punch and they keep just getting up again. And they'll keep going until either they achieve it or that regime's wiped out. And Israel knows that.
1: Yeah. What worries me too about, is there anyone else in the world that Trump wants to have a go at? Because he just goes in, causes all this global chaos and our prices go up everywhere in the world. You know, basically takes a big dump on the world and then makes it worse anyway.
0: I think this is the last war they'll enter into for that very reason.
1: Surely the American people can't allow this again.
0: Well, he got elected. One of his platforms was being elected on the basis that he wasn't going to enter into any more wars. So, you know, he's already lost on that. He's an interesting character too, because I genuinely think he thought that he was going to, because his whole concept is this idea of the deal, the art of the deal, his book that he wrote, had Shadow written for him. I think he genuinely went into this thinking he was going to be the great saviour who got a deal, and once he got that deal over the line, everything was going to be sweetness and light, and that hasn't happened. So this is a major knock to him for several reasons, not the least of which his erstwhile rump is getting smaller of people that support him.
1: J.D. Vance, apparently, this is a text from Nick, says J.D. Vance had said the Arab states will be paying the $300 million to rebuild the infrastructure in Iran.
0: There might be some truth in that, but it won't be just them.
1: No, couldn't imagine it.
0: I mean, he's probably right. I would imagine there's probably some truth in that, but it won't be just them. And keep in mind that there's a religious dimension to this that people aren't always aware of. So just like Christianity split between Protestantism and Catholicism, Islam is split between Shiite Muslims and Sunni Muslims. And most of the states in the Middle East are Sunni Iran is Shiite, so there's a conflict there too. It's like a sort of a 16th or 15th century fight between the Protestants and the Catholics, and that dynamic playing out as well. So,
1: well explained. All right, my friend, let's come home now. Done to Health Minister Simeon Brown, who has replaced the leadership of the medical regulator, saying the medical council has become distracted by politics and an ideological agenda. The medical council is responsible, as you know, for registering doctors, setting professional standards, and ensuring practitioners are competent and fit to practice. Now, Ashley, Brown did not reappoint medical council chair Dr. Rochelle Love and deputy chair Simon Watt when their terms expired, despite both remaining eligible for reappointment, saying they had become distracted by politics and ideological issues. Good move, Mr. Church.
0: Well, don't you love Simeon Brown?
1: Yeah.
0: Love me some Simeon Brown. Yeah, seriously, I remember.
1: That sounds so creepy.
0: In a manly, non-sexual way. In a
1: purely platonic.
0: In a totally platonic way. So, yeah, but I do. I think Simeon's amazing. So this is, she's been percolating for quite some period of time. And to be honest with you, I actually didn't think anything would happen about it. And I thought if it did happen, it would be as a result of something that New Zealand First insisted on. It's been going on for quite some period of time. So within most qualified professions, whether you're a doctor or a lawyer or an architect or whatever, usually you're a member of a professional association or organisation that has what they call CPD, which is continuing professional development. And it's an amount of training that you need to do each year to prove that you're up to date with the latest developments in your industry. So if you're an architect, it's about learning, making sure you're current with what architects are doing. Doctors do the same thing. And through the medical council, or possibly through the Association of Salaried Medical Specialists, it'll be one of those, there will be an element of compulsory or continuing professional development that they do. Now, why that's relevant here is because what the medical council was doing is it was requiring part of that to be around things that had nothing to do with being a doctor or nothing to do with patient safety. Certainly not in terms of that you and I would understand patient safety. So there were things around white privilege, dominant culture, cultural appreciation, colonialization, the dismantling of systems. And the problem with this stuff was you could say, okay, well, it's a bit wacky, but fair enough. The problem with this stuff was if you didn't do those units and complete them, then you wouldn't have your license renewed. So you couldn't continue to practice. That was the issue. So you had doctors saying, hey, we hate this stuff, who would, telling the minister and tell, we hate this stuff, but if we don't do it, we don't get a renewal, we don't get renewed, and if we don't get renewed, we can't practice as doctors. So so this has been percolating for quite some period of time. Brown, to his enormous credit, has done something about it by going right to the head of the Hydra and cutting off. Now, I don't know whether it was just these two. I don't know whether it was Rachel Love and Simon Watt or whether it was the whole board, but it's the message he sends by doing that. And by the way, he's replaced them with Dr. Curtis Walker and Ming Chun Wu as deputy chair. And I would assume from that those two are appropriately qualified. Incidentally, there's been some kickback from the salaried medical professionals as well as labour.
1: Yes, I saw that. Of course.
0: Saying that this is ideological. Yes, it is ideological in the right direction. It's about stopping people from using these wacky philosophies to put straitjackets on professionals. So good on them.
1: Well, they've said, I've read that from the saying that by removing this, you are now... what did I read? I should have written it down because I was like, oh my gosh, how deep does this go? Saying that, if you're ignoring our marginal here, always love the marginalised parts of society, i.e. Māori, which always pop up, you're not doing your job as a doctor kind of thing. And it's like, well, hang on. Yeah. Every patient from any ethnic group just needs to be treated with care and compassion and professionalism. No one should be prioritised over any other New Zealander. I mean, that's what we all think is happening, But it's
0: By the way, this is a really good example of why government still needs to be involved in this stuff because right now, and because you've got older doctors who've been around for a long time who are saying, hey, this is nonsense, and are basically, letting the minister or whoever know and the government can take action. Because of what's going on in our universities and educational establishments at the moment with this massively left-wing bias in all of this stuff, over the next 5 to 10 years, I don't know that you're going to have large numbers of professionals in any profession who are still going to have sensible views. I think you're going to have a generation of people that have come out with this head filled with nonsense. And it's at that point when you don't have people saying, hey, this is wrong, where you have to have the government stepping in and saying, no, sorry, you're not going to have that as a requirement. Basically, they'd be focused on the health and safety of your patients, not on this ideological nonsense that you're trying to get across. And it's not just this profession. It's across a whole range of professions, Leah, where this is being imposed.
1: The problem is there, though, Ashley. This is what got us into this problem. We had a government that did that. They stepped for 6 years, didn't they? The Hapuapua report. This has been pushed for a while, but...
0: This is the price tag of a joint government coming home to work.
1: Absolutely. So that's a worry in itself as well. I am with marketing and political commentator Ashley Church. We need to take a break and we are back. We've still got lots to talk about. We are back shortly on the platform.
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1: Indeed we are, and we are back with my guest Ashley Church, marketing and political commentator. Hey, before we jump into the next one, Ashley, I had a text. We'd moved on from Iran, but someone has said, hang on, so we'll answer this first. You two have both missed the point. Nailing Venezuela and Iran was more about stopping the flow of money and oil to China. China can't go to war without either. Has our listener got fair points?
0: Well, let's rephrase the answer. That may well be true. I mean, in terms of the pantheon of reasons that the US felt that it was a good idea to take on Iran, that may well have factored into it. But that's not really the point in terms of the declarations that Trump himself made to the world in terms of what he was trying to achieve. So if your listener's saying, hey, there were more reasons, then I'd probably agree with that. If your listener's saying, no, this was the only reason. I don't accept that.
1: Fair call. All right, we talked about Health Minister Simeon Brown. We're going from one bull-busting minister to another. Education and Immigration Minister Erica Stanford has come out swinging, saying she was misled about ballooning costs for the biometric capability update, which was eventually scrapped in November after 7 years and $33 million in spending without delivering any results, let alone a working system. Ashley, apparently immigration staff who questioned whether this troubled technology project could succeed were reportedly removed or replaced, while senior officials gave ministers a far rosier account of the progress. Well, what do you make of all of this shenanigans?
0: Well, firstly, I was going to say, also love me some Erica Stanford, but that sounds creepy.
1: Oh, yeah.
0: So
1: yep,
0: I won't.
1: Yep.
0: Sorry. but good on Erica for doing this as well. So, you know, the same category as Simeon. Good on them for getting in there and doing it. The difference with this one is that she was kept in the dark for quite some period of time. In fact, I think she only got the report 2 weeks before it was actually going to go public, this report that exposed that this had been going on. Now, the thing about all this, Leah, that I find surprising is that anybody is surprised. I don't think this is an isolation. I think this is going on throughout public service. Yeah, totally. So the fact that the public service would lie to their ministers, particularly ministers within a right-leaning coalition government, should come as a surprise to nobody. This is a politically, ideologically aligned public service, and it has been increasingly since Ardern's time, but pretty much exactly the same thing we just said about the medical council. These are organisations, particularly at the leadership level, that are peopled by people who have either been put there for political reasons or are there because they are aligned with a certain set of ideologies and values. Now, this case is interesting because this was more about, I think, contempt, MB's contempt for the ministers and in fact, the government's ability to determine where this should go. And, in fact, not just this, but the previous government, because the previous government apparently also was kept in the dark about aspects of this project, which has taken 7 years. It sounds to me like, I mean, I don't know what the motivation was. Maybe it was a gravy train. Maybe there was some ideological...
1: Was it a gravy train or was it, did they think sometimes they thought it was going to come right? Do you know, it's like, I'm sure this next round of whatever we're doing is going to fix it, and you get caught in that spiral. I'm not protecting them at all, but you know what I'm saying?
0: If I know anything about the public service, and, you know, God bless them, and I'm sure they're lovely people, but is that their level of commercial competence is through the floor. They are people who just, not always, there are some exceptions to this, but there's a lot of people in the public service who just don't know how the real world works. The money tap's always on, timeframes and you know, aren't necessarily...
1: Deadlines.
0: And the idea of actually having to deliver on something is almost a foreign concept for a lot of these departments, and I think this falls into that category. I think you're probably right. There was probably some sense that we'll get there with this eventually, and if we don't next year, it'll be the year after, or the year after that, and the government will keep paying for it. What I do find creepy, though, is that there are some triggers in terms of cost of projects like this that trigger cabinet scrutiny. And they deliberately, in fact, I think Stanford calls it creative accounting, they deliberately presented the information in such a way as to not trigger those thresholds. So this wasn't just nobody knew what was going on. This is somebody knew exactly what was going on and tried to hide it.
1: Yeah. So do you think it warrants... Is it enough to warrant a police investigation? Because, you know, good old Winston's come out saying that possibly jail sentences for any bureaucrats found to have deliberately misled the minister or suppressed warnings. I mean, again, has he gone a bit far? What is there fraud here?
0: It's a buck each way on this. So on the one hand, you know, when I first saw that, I thought it's a bit over the top, Winnie. then I thought, well, if there is fraud, then you know, fraud's an illegal activity and people should if people are guilty of fraud, then they need to be punished accordingly. So at the very least, there should probably be enough of an investigation to determine whether there is, you know, the sniff of fraud. And if there is, then a further investigation needs to be carried out. Whether that would lead to jail time, I don't know. But and it sounds like all the people who are responsible for this have all gone on. Mind you, the way the public service works, they're probably now in senior management positions in other government departments. So,
1: pick up your laptop and just move into another department. You said, before we wrap this particular one up, you said, you know, you feel that this is endemic also of a deeper issue in the public service. And even Erica Stanford said that it's knocked her confidence in them. So, you know, again, do we have an issue here with the public service that they believe they're untouchable? They're the ones in control.
0: Yeah, I do have a brickbat for the government, though, because, gosh, what a surprise. You know, this shouldn't surprise a national government. This shouldn't surprise a centre-right government that this would be happening. And the fact that it's taken them 2.5, nearly 3 years to actually come to this realisation and do something about it, because let's be fair, Leah, this is stuff that they were promising us they were going to fix before they came into government. This is, you know, they were already talking way back in 2023 about not necessarily corruption within the public service, but certainly about cleaning out the inefficiencies and dealing with some of these issues. So they knew it was a problem. Why has it taken them this period of time? Now, one thing I have to do to say in their defence, and I'm not sure whether a lot of people are aware of this, is a minister hasn't got direct control over what a department actually does in many respects. What happens is they have a CEO for most of these departments, and that CEO is appointed by the State Services Commissioner. And in fact, in some cases, it's illegal for the minister to give any direction at all. Under certain circumstances. Now, I'm not sure how that applies to MB, so I don't know the idiosyncrasies. I know, for example, that Paul Goldsmith can't tell Radio New Zealand or TVNZ what to do. And there's an act which stops doing that. So there are some limitations, which I then extrapolate to mean there is also limitations in terms of what information they can get their hands on. So there may, if I'm going to be completely fair, there might be some reasons why it's taken this long.
1: Okay. Very cool. All right. So I think the last time we spoke, Labor had not announced any policies besides the three free doctor's visits and the capital gains tax. Well, they have been busy, busy, busy. Along with what I mentioned, there's now a plethora. Free cervical screening, free maternity scans, free prescriptions, free public transport fare caps, and a so-called future fund. I think the word that they're using a lot here, Ashley, is free, which we know fully well is not free.
0: This is an own goal for them, and it's a win for National, but I'll qualify that may not be in a minute. So National have identified, and not on all of these, by the way, only on the ones that have been costed, National's identified that the difference between the income that Labor claim they're going to generate off capital gains tax and the cost of these various free services is $18.2 billion over, I think, over 3 or 4 years, Willis has costed it. And so National have come out and they're hammering them on this, saying, where's the $18.2 billion coming from? Because either the capital gains tax is going to raise more than they've said it is, or there's going to be another form of, or they're going to borrow it. One where money doesn't fall out of trees. I know most Labor people think it does, but it doesn't. So that has to come from somewhere. So and they've been hammering that line, which is great, and hopefully they'll keep hammering it. The only reason I put one caveat on it is because for the 34 to 35% of people who vote Labor, a big chunk of them don't know and don't care where this money comes from. All Correct. They see is free.
1: Correct.
0: So they couldn't give a hoot whether it's going to put the country into deficit or not, because it's just free. And so that is a worry, because that word does have a psychological impact on a portion of the electorate. It's just a question of how big that portion is.
1: Gosh. I thought that too, Ashley, and you've nailed it, because that is my concern, that there is a large population, they are just, you know, politically, I'm sorry, but stupid, they have no idea, and they're just, you know, really just suffering so much that all they want is some financial, you know, they want a bit of a breather from what we've been going through. They see that and go, oh yeah, man, you've got my vote. Like, seriously, you know, I can get on a bus for $20 and ride it up and down all week, even though, you know, there won't be enough buses. Or there's all these things that, and who pays for that? Us. And free prescriptions. Yep. You know, it all in their heads going, I want it free.
0: Yep. It's interesting. I was talking about indoctrination in universities before, and every generation or so, we seem to swing back to sort of the left and the right, and we're right in the cusp of a period at the moment that believes socialism is good. We seem to have just long enough between thinking socialist is good and the next wave to forget how bad it was the previous time.
1: Yeah.
0: And the history of socialism around the world isn't just disastrous financially, but it's also disastrous in terms of causing tens of millions of deaths at the hands of the tyrants and the regimes that get involved in this stuff. And, you know, anybody who thinks that's good and it's good for your country needs their head read, which is pretty much a description of a big chunk of the Labor electorate, I guess. So
1: just last bit on this, do you think, I mean, I actually had all these questions to pull apart all of this, but, you know, basically we know. And do you think Chris Hipkins, how he's going to ride this to the election is more of this? You know, everything I've got this, I'm going to reinstate the free school lunches. I'm going to reinstate the public sector to its former glory. I'm going to reinstate the pay equity to all you women and men. And that comes at a cost of $10.9 billion. So do you think
0: why wouldn't you, right? 32 to 35% of the electorate has rewarded that position by saying, we'll have some more of that, we'll vote for you. So why wouldn't you? He's ahead in the polls, he's ahead of National at the moment. I mean, if you were looking at that objectively and not looking at it in terms of the left and right, you would say, well, that strategy is to a degree is working for him. Problem he's got, of course, is he's surrounded by nutters. And I think people, even people who might give Labor a go, they're still looking and saying, well, I'm not too sure I like your friends. And, you know, because that's a really scary prospect. So no matter, unless he gets into the 40s, and he's not going to, no matter how well he does, it's not going to be enough to get over that concern that he's going to bring in Labor and Te Pāti Māori and the Greens, which is just, it would be It would be a frightening, frightening coalition.
1: Well, funny you should mention that, because in our last 5 minutes, the new Talbot Mills poll shows the Greens surging in support, climbing to 13%, almost double their April result of 7%. Labor slipped slightly to 34%, National 29%, NZ First dropped to 12%. But this poll actually puts the left bloc in 61 seats, just enough to form a government. And I believe there are a few factors that have contributed to the increased support. Discourse around environmental policy, mining, renewables, conservation land, all highlighted, of course, Ashley, thanks to mainstream media coverage.
0: Interesting you should say that, because I was actually going to say the opposite. I'll tell you why. I think this. So remember who Talbot Mills are, firstly?
1: Yes.
0: Polling company.
1: And look,
0: I'm not accusing them of bias, but I do think there is an unconscious bias that comes into presentation of results on these things. Anyway, putting that aside, I think this is an outlier for the Greens. And the reason I think it's an outlier is because, notwithstanding those issues that you've just raised, which resonate with a certain part of the electorate, that part of the electorate was already voting for the Greens. And normally when you look at, for example, when New Zealand First went up in the polls a few months ago, it was in response to things that Winston was doing. He was out on the hustings and he was saying things that resonated and their poll ratings were going up. As far as I'm aware, and correct me if I'm wrong, Chloe and Manama haven't been out there saying anything different other than the nutty nonsense that they normally do over the last 2 or 3 months that would cause a 4% increase in their poll results. So I'm of the view that this is an outlier result and we need to look at this in the context of other polls and the next Talbot Mills polls before we start popping champagne corks if we're the Greens. I think it's
1: interesting.
0: Excuse me, and the election, as far as the ability to form a government, is too close to call at the moment.
1: Manama Davidson has been out driving, as you know, hitting 121 kilometres an hour on 110K road. That's what she can do. Hey, this is from Damo. Hey, Leah, can you ask Ashley if Paul Goldsmith can't tell TVNZ or RNZ what to do, how come Ardern could instruct all of them her ideals to receive government contracts? What's the difference?
0: There isn't a difference, and technically she couldn't, but she just did anyway, and she got away with it because they would do what she wanted them to, and she probably did it in such a way as it wasn't seen as a directive from the government, but it was. That's the difference, whereas he's a centre-right party. There's no way they're going to listen to him. By the way, there are some exceptions to that. One of the exceptions is that the law also says that Radio New Zealand in particular is required to provide balanced coverage. And I would argue really strongly it's been breaking that law for some time, and the minister can act in those circumstances. He could move to act against that using that law, but chooses not to do so for whatever reason.
1: And I'll leave you with our last. This is from Heather, who, when we were talking about Simeon Brown and the Medical Council. Team. Michael interviewed a professor of nursing from MU this morning. I gather that's maternity. Was that maternity unit? MU? Anyway,
0: I thought Moo was where Mork from Ork came from.
1: Oh, stop. She stated that what Simeon Brown has done is highly racist and insensitive. She also said that medical staff who said that they were compelled to prioritise Māori in our system were angrily imaginative. Pretty sure those were her words. She's told us we should listen to it. So there we go.
0: Yeah.
1: Highly racist and insensitive.
0: Not sure what to say to that.
1: I love it, Ash. Yeah, let's leave it there. Thank you so much, Ashley. And what our listeners don't know is Ashley Church very kindly gives us his time, but he's got a family lunch going on at the moment that he's had to step away from. While they're probably
0: been very quiet too.
1: No, they've been great. Could you thank them for us? Because we were expecting popping champagne corks and all sorts of frivolity. And they've been very quiet. And I thank you. Have you missed out on lunch, Ashley? Hopefully they've left you something.
0: No, when we had our 5 minute break, I went and scoffed some stuff before, so I'm good.
1: There's some stuff and we're going to keep going. Ashley, thank you so much, my friend. I really, really appreciate it. And the listeners do as well. Ashley Church there, our marketing and political commentator. Very quickly, Nick says, Leah, free prescriptions under 13 and over 65s get free prescriptions. Most people have access to Chemist Warehouse and other providers that don't charge the $5 fee. It's real dumb. Well, Chemist Warehouse sucks that up. It's a loss leader, isn't it? Because gets people in there and buying other things. Massey Uni. Sorry, Damo. MU. I went to maternity unit, but Massey University works as well. Hey team, thank you so much for that. It is really good to be back. I thank you so much, Kelly, and she's in the 3 hours. You know, I feel like I've
10: run a marathon. Well done. You've lasted.
1: So, I'll go up to the hospital now and see my husband and see if I can get on the drip with him.
10: Hey, that sounds good. There you go. Just be like, hey, can I just borrow this? Can
1: rip
10: I,
1: it out, whatever, put it in. Whatever you, pardon what?
10: You know what I mean.
1: whatever they've got you on, can I have some of that? All right, team, look, and Leah will not be drinking over the weekend. Don't you worry. Have yourselves a great weekend, a safe weekend. Thank you so much. We will catch you back on the platform.
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13: Hello. Justin here.
14: Justin, it's Sean Plunkett calling.
13: Oh, what do you want?
14: Well, what's turbo cancer?
13: What we've been seeing lots since the COVID jab. It's an advanced form of cancer.
14: All right. Are you a doctor?
13: Yeah. No.
14: What do you do for a job,
13: I listen
14: Justin?
13: To a lot of podcasts with doctors.
14: Yeah. So you did your research on the internet, Justin?
13: Yeah, well, where else are you meant
14: now,
13: to do
14: you
13: it?
14: You said, told me that I got my heart attack from the poison jab.
13: Yeah, that's fat.
14: I got it because I'm fat and I smoke.
13: No, well, you didn't have one before, but then you got it after the jab.
14: No, look, I was going to have one anyway, Justin.
13: No, you wouldn't.
14: No. I do know what my doctors told me, Justin. You don't.
13: Oh, yeah, and how much are your doctors being paid?
14: Nothing, Justin.
13: How do you know that?
14: Well, is there some massive conspiracy, Justin?
13: Yes, there is. There is, mate.
14: Oh, is there? Well, show me some evidence of the massive conspiracy.
13: Well, I can send you some stuff.
14: Oh, God,
13: I can send you some stuff,
14: Justin,
13: if you want.
14: Could you please stop trolling
13: sheep?
14: Me?
13: You're a sheep, mate. You're a sheep. Bear, Sean the sheep, bear.
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1: In this update, a person has died following a train crash in the UK. Passengers have described the carnage after two trains collided in the eastern Bedford area north of London, leaving dozens of people seriously injured. It's believed one of the trains went into the back of another that was either stopped or moving slowly. Passenger Peter Knapp says the collision felt like a bomb had gone off, and he could see people strewn across the carriage with broken legs and covered in blood.
2: Some people were spitting out blood. Lots of people sat down. I can't sit down because my back hurts so much.
1: A person has died and 11 people are injured after a van full of people crashed in Patutahi, west of Gisborne yesterday. Emergency services were called to Whare Kaupai Road around 5:20pm yesterday, a main thoroughfare for seasonal workers, many of whom are employed on the east coast pruning trees. Five of the injured are in a serious condition in hospital. Police are asking anyone who witnessed the crash or with information to contact them. Coronet Peak's reaping the rewards of a snow factory machine installed this season. It's capable of producing enough to cover a rugby field with 10 centimetres of snow every 3 days. Other major ski fields have again delayed opening this weekend, including Mount Hutt until June 27. NZ Ski CEO Paul Anderson says it's been all go since the Lerner Slopes opened on King's Birthday weekend almost a month ago.
3: It has been busy. Coronet Peak's pretty much the only show in town at the moment when it comes to skiing. There's been plenty of people going up there and enjoying the snow.
1: State Highway 6 between Haast and Makarora has reopened after flooding caused it to close this morning. NZTA says surface flooding remains and are asking motorists to travel with care. State Highway 6 between Rapahui and 9 Mile north of Greymouth is down to one lane due to a slip with stop and go traffic in place. That's news.
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4: Good morning, everyone. You're with Tina Nixon standing in for Leah Panapa, who's still a bit crook with this flu that's going around. We've got a pretty interesting lineup this morning. People that you don't normally hear from. That's what I specialise in, I suppose. And as people well know, I like to support two specific provinces, Southland and the Wairarapa. So you'll be hearing a little bit about this morning about Southland. And our next guest up, Zoe Rees, is the first up from Southland. And we will also be talking to John Spraggan from Stewart Island as well about some of the amazing things that are happening on the island. And then later on, we'll be talking to Mike Butterick, and there's certainly quite a bit going on in the Wairarapa as well this last week. So that should be quite a good, entertaining interview with Mike, a newly anointed minister of many things. He seems to have hit the deck running and is everywhere doing everything. And he's managed to squeeze out a little bit of time to have a talk to me just after 10. But as most of you may have heard yesterday, if you were listening, I attended a thing called the Mirahiku Regeneration Wānanga or conference in Southland about 2 weeks ago. And it was around energy, innovation and opportunities. It was an incredibly well-attended conference of all of the major players in the energy sector in New Zealand, and also a lot of businesses who were looking at the opportunities in Southland as... basically, it's an economy on steroids and has a very, very good plan for its future. And one of the keynote speakers was a young woman called Zoe Rees. Now, Zoe came as a Kiwi, but she spent a lot of time in America in the development of the medical marijuana or medicinal marijuana industry. And she's come home to set up the same thing. And she was one of the most talked about speakers at the conference. A, for her youthful enthusiasm, B, for her incredible intelligence, and C, because she is obviously one of those really, really good entrepreneurs. Not something you always find in one package. So just like to welcome this morning to, good welcome this morning to Zoe. Good morning, Zoe.
5: Good morning, Tina. How are you?
4: I'm very good. Now, you're the founder and CEO of Aura Pharmacy. So can you just tell me for a start, just a little bit about your background? So basically leaving varsity, I suspect, as an engineer, isn't it?
5: Yes, so I'm a civil structural engineer, which I completed in Auckland and then moved over to Australia for some time and worked in the mining and construction industries before getting a one-way ticket around the world with my husband. And when we got to Boston, he was offered a job and full visas for both of us, which was in 2017. And that's when once my work permit came through, that's when I got the job and took the job with a cannabis startup at the time.
4: Right. And so what happened with that cannabis startup in America?
5: So when I started, I was employee number 220. I was in charge, director of engineering, overseeing the design, construction and making operational all of their facilities. And

0: for New Zealand growers, both with medicinal cannabis as well as the hemp product, which we now have amazing new hemp regulations to sort of unify, to streamline, and so that we can help support growers so that they're not over-investing where they don't need to, and we can kind of take on functions and make assets and resources more operationally efficient.
1: Yeah. So what did you learn from doing the startup in America that you could translate into the development of Aura Farm here?
0: A lot. I learned a lot. It was a bit crazy over there, going from 16 facilities in six states to 83 facilities in 16 states in under 2 years.
1: That's a fairly large change.
0: It was. And over there, they needed to be vertically integrated in each state that they're operational because of the regulations. And so under that model, I figured out very quickly coming back to New Zealand, we have such an amazing, incredible agricultural and primary sector here. And what it's felt a little like over the last decade or so is that our secondary industries, our processing and manufacturing has fallen off. And so within that, we do have an R&D greenhouse and cultivation, and we'll be looking to sort of share our genetics with the growers so that there's that consistency. But the real opportunity here is to take the learnings from other industries such as the beer industry, the wine industry, the kiwi fruit industry, all of these other incredible things, even the hops industry, take the learnings that they've had and work through and adopt those models to the medicinal cannabis and hemp industry, where we can be the small and mighty New Zealand industry that plays as a significant part in that global space.
1: Gotcha. So in terms of growing medicinal marijuana, it's still marijuana at the end of the day. So how do you grow marijuana in New Zealand in a secure location that doesn't allow for people to come and pick it, pretty much?
0: Well, the funny thing is the plants themselves, they're only have about a week at a time where they have the valuable active cannabinoids at a concentration that they need to be.
1: Yep.
0: But there are very high security measures around getting a THC license in order to be able to grow that. And that's regulated by the by MedSafe, that they have a medicinal cannabis agency, which is pretty interesting.
1: And so, like, if a farmer's looking to diversify and he thinks, I've got all the right soil types and I'm growing some other crops, so I've got a bit of an understanding of horticulture, how would they get into this?
0: Well, at the end of May, there was an amazing change to the hemp regulations, which reduced the barriers of being able to grow hemp. Now, hemp is defined as less than 1% THC, and so there aren't any actives in there. And so for me, that this is such an incredible regulation change and is going to be massive for the industry, both medicinal cannabis and the export space for hemp, because that allows farmers and growers to learn how the plant works in a low investment pathway, so they won't need to invest in massive fences and go through all the regulations. They can learn in this lower risk pathway. And
1: so you mean they sort of start on hemp and then can work through to the medicinal marijuana?
0: Yes, that's correct. Gotcha. And we as a company have a program, we're just going through the pilot grower, where we go and we get the license for them, and we use our processes and procedures, and we train them up in how to do this.
1: Mm-hmm.
0: Now, what we will be launching

0: later this year or early next year is a partnership with the Murihiku and Hokonui Rūnanga in conjunction with SIT, where we table those processes and procedures and we turn them into a equivalent of a HORT 3 diploma with SIT.
1: Wow, so you're actually looking at not just the product, not just the growing, not just the selling and the markets, but you're also looking at the pipeline for the workforce.
0: Definitely. We have that the opportunity in this industry is so big that we need to start planning for what capacity we're going to need in 5 years' time, mm-hmm. and start building that capacity into the New Zealand workforce now, but also do it in a way that showcases to the public, to the regulators, to the global market that this is a credible market. We are doing this properly. We're not just flying by the seat of our pants. And so having a framework in place which allows people to go and actually get a diploma in growing cannabis, which is kind of crazy, and have that certification behind them, mm-hmm. I think is so very important.
1: Cool. That is amazing. So someone has just suggested, and I think this is a question you probably expect me to answer and ask anyway, but there's a few texts coming through. One of them says, I invested in Canna South and Greenfern Industries when they listed on the NZX. Both eventually failed and delisted. What's different about this one now?
0: That is a question that we're definitely going to get a lot. What we're doing and how we're doing it is not going out and going to retail investors like Canna South or Greenfern or any of the other ones who did crowdfunding. Is we've bootstrapped this. I've used my experience over in the US to build this, mm-hmm. and so it has been a lot of hard work from me, whereas a lot of the other companies, they've had to go out and they don't have that experience or expertise, and so they've gone and got consultants.
1: Right.
0: And they've spent a lot of money through that and got recommendations that way. Whereas we have such an incredible team, not just myself and my experience, but the chair of the Aura Farm board. Mm-hmm. He was the COO at the American company.
1: Yeah.
0: And then before that, he took a number of other large food companies public and worked at some other major multinationals, such as he was the global operations manager for Chiquita,
1: wow.
0: the COO of Hostess Brands over in the US. Yep. So I think one of the mistakes that a lot of people make is that they look at this from a point of, oh, this is a green rush, we're just going to raise more money and throw money at problems instead of going down and treating this like any sort of widget, which you need to have business basics,
1: yep.
0: and on its own two feet, and it just needs to be commercially sustainable. And
1: you have an engineer's mind, which is like, it's like all the parts work to get it to move.
0: that is sometimes my detriment, but I'm very operationally focused and making sure that we get operational efficiencies and all of those sorts of fun, boring things.
1: Yeah.
0: I also, when I was living in and working in Australia, I worked in the quarry industry.
1: Yep.
0: And as part of that, I was there during a mining bust, and we're taking rock, crushing rock for roads and for concrete, which is a very, very low value, low margin mm-hmm. business. But then we had all these other, all the Rio Tintos and BHPs and all of them doing iron or other high value minerals, and then it was the price of iron ore went from, I think, $160 a ton down to 40.
1: Yeah.
0: And they had costs of around $100 per ton. So all of a sudden they need to go through this, okay, how do we bring our costs down to meet the market price? Whereas I went into this and I've used that experience to build this in a way that says, okay, how do we make this in an efficient way, how do we leverage, how do we get economies of scale and work with others. So I think that's where we're coming from as well.
1: Yeah.
0: As a lot of the other companies, the Canna South, the green firms, they were looking at doing everything themselves.
1: Right.
0: Whereas I'm coming out here and saying, hey, New Zealand, hey, farmers, I'm an expert in the whole chain, but I want to leverage the resources that you guys have. I want to train you up. I want to give you these skills and IP.
1: Yeah.
0: And I want that to feed into the ecosystem instead of being an island that stands by ourselves.
1: Yeah. I think you put that very, very well. I must admit, we had another text saying someone, I bought shares in Rua. Bioscience. They haven't gone under yet, but my shares are down 92%. So there's definitely some major fundamentals that are wrong in this industry, which you obviously picked up on. And are you finding you're getting some interest from investors as well?
0: It's been an interesting journey coming back to New Zealand, because we started raising our first fundraising just after a lot of the other companies had done their raises.
1: Mm-hmm.
0: And I got a lot of pushback because of my gender and a little bit because of my age as well.
1: Yeah, and you look very youthful as well. I mean, you're not just, you're mid-30s, aren't you? And you look like you're mid-20s.
0: Yeah.
1: Wouldn't help.
0: Yeah. I was born in the 80s. Yeah. and so there has been a lot of pushback there, and I don't think many people sort of trust and what we've done and how we're doing it versus people who are experienced in business. And this is such a highly regulated industry, but also some people just overcomplicate it too. Yeah. And so that's where we have the benefit of experience in this industry.
1: Yeah.
0: And it has been really tough to raise capital, and most investors have said, hey, look, we're going to see what any of these other companies do that have raised a lot of money, and we'll see what that happens. So it has been tough, and we have been very, very deliberate about not going out for retail investors, because it is it's an early stage high risk industry, and until we have the fundamentals, it's not going to be something that will be.
1: You sound so wise. Whereas most of these others have gone to the retail investors first, listing and all sorts of things that you do. Yeah, it's sad. I mean, that whole environment should be better scrutinised, I think. But yeah, that's another story.
0: It's also been very frustrating, because I don't want any of these companies to go under. I don't want anything like that to happen, because that ultimately makes it harder for the industry to get that credibility behind it.
1: Yep.
0: So hopefully we don't see any more of that, and hopefully we can turn it around and create some unity in the industry that rising tide that lifts all ships. And because none of the companies in New Zealand, I see them all as partners instead of competitors, and I want to work out a way that we can showcase New Zealand and New Zealand grown products and medicine in that global market.
1: Exactly. Hey, look, we've had a couple of questions about your relationship with Mirahiku Regeneration and the Runanga, Hokanui Runanga down there with Terry. Yeah. So how did that relationship start, and how's it going?
0: It started really well. So I'm very, very blessed that Tasipini Origen has been a bit of a cheerleader of ours along the way. And he and Miria O'Regan introduced us to Terry at the Runanga, and from there we've put in place a relationship agreement, and we have a very shared vision about what we want for New Zealand and for the regions, and it's just been such an incredible partnership and pathway forward, and there's so many shared opportunities that outside of funding, they have been investing their investments elsewhere, that they've said, look, we can't invest money, but we can invest our time and we can invest our resources, because ultimately that's really going to help the Southland region. But it's also massive things that are helping support us and our pathway forward. So it's so exciting. And oh my goodness, the passion and the team and everyone just in the Southland region are incredible. So it's very exciting to sort of start moving forward and putting shovels in ground, so to speak.
1: Awesome. Hey, look, that's awesome, Zoe. And look, keep in touch. If there's any announcements coming up, we'd be really pleased to hear them. And I'm sure that Sean would like to talk to you at some point too, if you're when you go to the next stage, which I suspect is not too far away. So look,
0: not
1: thank
0: too
1: you.
0: Far away.
1: Zoe, look, thank you so much for your time. And that is Zoe Rees, and she is the founder and CEO of Aura Farms. She, as I said, she appeared at the Mirahiku Regeneration Conference in Southland a couple of weeks ago, and she sort of stunned everyone because she looks like she's only about 20 and she's sort of in her mid-30s. She has this incredible CV, a rather unusual degree for a woman, even today, and she's taking on this industry which has got off to a pretty shaky start and brought all her knowledge back from America to get it right this time, and has a formal relationship with iwi, who are partners in the truest sense of the word. So I thought it was definitely something that listeners out there would be interested in. And it also highlights again for me that Southland thinks about things differently and is going about things differently, and it's paying dividends. And it really is Team Southland. And you heard yesterday from Cherie Carey from the Chamber of Commerce, who's just like, it's almost like a door's open for her in terms of things that are happening. And there is just so much happening every day down there. They're flying jets into Southland. I just want to say that again. They are flying jets into Southland. And that's the level of traffic that is coming in and out of Invercargill. So there isn't a province that's that small that has jets flying down there, and they are well filled up. Now, a lot of that relates to the freight that's coming out, because there's a lot of high-value freight that comes out of Southland as well. And I suspect medical marijuana will be one of those products. But that's just a little flavour of some of the stuff that happened at Mirahiku Regeneration. And it's just a little flavour of what's happening in Southland, which to me doesn't make the news enough. But it does make the news on the platform. And you're with Tina Nixon, and we'll be back in just a moment.
2: Russell, how are you?
3: Hi, Sean. I wanted just to give you a shout out about Craig and Maharaja Tours.
2: Yeah.
3: It's just the most amazing trip, and Craig is such a great host. 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We just basically turned up and enjoyed the whole place, and it was brilliant.
2: That was Russell's unsolicited endorsement of Maharaja Tours. 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
1: Kelly and I just had a wee moment then, a little bit of a miscommunication. You're with Tina Nixon, and if you want to call in 0800 332 283, or you can text 5050. Just recently, you've probably worked out by now, I spent a wee bit of time in the south in this last couple of months, and I ended up on Stewart Island yet again, my favourite other home, and wandered into the pub, and I think one of the first people I saw was John Spraggan, who is the Southland District Councillor and also a rep on the local community board. So good morning, John.
9: Yeah, good morning, Tina.
1: And you sound bright and breezy, according to Kelly, and a good sort.
9: Oh, yeah, I'm bright and breezy because it's our mid-year Christmas party today.
1: Mid-year Christmas party. Stewart Island has the absolute best social calendar. They will find a reason to hold an event at any time.
9: You're dead right.
1: And I must say, the weather was really, really beautiful when I was down there, but all the talk was around solar. Can you tell us a bit about the journey, because I was involved in the very early stages of it, to where you're at now and when it looks like you're going to be able to press the button? Or turn on the light switch.
9: The journey starts way back in about the late 1980s when we put in a centralised power scheme here on the island using diesel generators. All the equipment was second-hand because we were able to pinch it or borrow it or from all over Southland, as Stewart Island's good at. And, of course, these days, since then, we looked at the alternative of hydro, but that was put on a kibosh, but we've still got it in the background.
1: Yep.
9: The government gave us money for wind power.
1: Yep.
9: The only trouble, it was the Labor government, the only trouble is that they didn't tell us where they were going to put it.
1: Yeah.
9: And after 15 months or more of trying to find a site, we had to return the money to them. And finally, about 12 months ago, we got $15.3 million to put in a solar farm here.
1: Awesome. And the other thing is, so where have you actually put it on the island?
9: We have located it on the road to our airstrip.
1: Gotcha.
9: Right virtually, in the centre, well, not far off the centre of town.
1: Right. That's going to be awesome. And the other thing is it seems to be going ahead at a reasonable rate of knots in terms of a project, because I saw a few weeks ago that there was the first sod was turned by a number of ministers and stuff. And then a few weeks later, there was another photo, I think it was of Penny Simmons, and I looked behind her and it was like, wow, they've actually got some stuff moving. So what's actually happened?
9: It was slow moving for a long time.
1: Yeah.
9: But getting permissions and things. But just in the last, as you said, since that turning of the sod on about the 22nd of May, I think it was, and at that point we had the diggers on site, the big wood chipper on site, and as soon as we left the site to come down and have an afternoon tea, the digger got into action and the wood chipper could be heard growling in the background.
1: Oh, it must have been pleasant.
9: And, oh, you know, some people have growled about the noise because they start at about 6 in the morning.
1: Yeah.
9: But others are saying, look, just you put up with it. Think what we're going to get at the end.
1: Absolutely, absolutely. And so what difference is it going to make to Stewart Islanders in terms of their power bills?
9: Well, there's two parts to the whole thing. The basic power bill, we hope, will drop by, well, we're not sure what it will drop with, but if you think at the moment we are paying $1.04 line charges.
1: Wow.
9: And 89 cents per unit, and the community board have just increased that to 93 cents a unit.
1: Yeah.
9: And we're losing money at that point, but
1: yeah,
9: we're willing to lose a little bit of money out of reserves because we can't go too high because you'll just simply drive people off the island.
1: Yeah.
9: But, yeah, it'll cut down our diesel use by up to 75%.
1: Yeah. So it's not the entire answer, but it's a really good, it's going to give everyone a bit of relief.
9: Oh, yeah. Mm. You know, we use 1,500 litres of diesel a day, at the moment.
1: Yeah. Wow.
9: So to cut it down by 75% is a good cut at what we pay for diesel.
1: Yeah. And in terms of, are people putting solar on their houses as well?
9: There are people putting solar on their houses, but the problem with that just at the moment is our reticulation system was second-hand, as I said, and is old and cannot cope with it being fed back into the system.
1: Right.
9: Part of the upgrade with the solar farm is that we're hopeful of putting all the lines on the island underground and future-proofing the whole reticulation system so that we can buy back
1: power from people when they're not using it.
9: Yeah, and cut back on the, the trees. Our trees down here grow so fast.
1: Yeah. If no one understands that,
9: eh? Away from the power lines that they're over them again.
1: Yeah, yeah. I always tell a story. I was with the Minister of Conservation, Nick Smith, years ago, and we were flying over Stewart Island, and he says, look at all this virgin bush. And I said, it's not virgin. He says, yes, it is. It's virgin native. And I said, no. I said, there was a sawmill down there.
9: Yeah, and all of the about 3 times ago.
1: Exactly. That's what I tried to explain to him, and he was very unbelieving of me, I must admit. He was not convinced. But yes, the growth rates are very high down there. Just in terms of what else is there any other opportunities that you think could come with solar as well for the community?
9: Well, the other big part of it is that we're going to meters that read themselves. And that'll be that's going to cost the people a little bit because most people haven't replaced their meter boxes since they were first put in.
1: Right.
9: So they're actually unsafe, rusting away.
1: Mm.
9: And so as part of it, they're going to have to buy the new meter box, but Ciesa, our local power supply, are going to purchase and install the new meters.
1: Right. And so that's actually a good thing. I mean, the reality is everyone cribs at the meters, but, you know, it makes you think about what you're using. And I mean, we've installed solar and it changed the way we use devices in the house, like, you know, when you do your washing, when you do your drying. And it's once you get into it, it's fine, but it makes you much, much more aware of how you use things. If you have a meter and you look at it and go, well, that's a really dumb thing to do right now, or maybe this is a good time to do something else, and how much it actually does soak up in terms of power. Meters, everyone has a grizzle at them, but they tend to end up being good things for everybody, really, I think.
9: Well, when the diesel price first soared, we sent a notice out to all of our users and said, just look at when you're using it.
1: Yeah.
9: So that instead of having to run the diesel generators at full power all the time, just instead of doing your washing at that point of the day, do it at a different time, not while you're cooking tea and things like that.
1: Yeah.
9: And it actually took the load off the system.
1: Yeah. Yeah. Oh, no, that's really fascinating. Hey, the other thing I noticed when I was down there, John, and being one of these gold card carrying members now, I'm in that club, was the number of... I've joined you. Old bastards club. was the number of older women tourists on the island. And I understand that it's sort of becoming a little bit of a phenomenon, not just probably in Stewart Island, but just generally.
9: Yeah, You were down earlier this year, weren't you?
1: Yeah, yeah.
9: And that is a period where traditionally Stewart Island get their senior citizens tours in large numbers.
1: Right. And I must admit, the ones that I saw, and it's actually interesting because in the last few weeks I've had three or four people ring me up and ask me about Stewart Island, where to go, what to do, blah, blah, blah. I get that all the time, as you probably expect. And I've actually registered a tour company and I'm thinking about doing that myself because I must admit I was sort of ended up falling over this group of women that were there at the time and they were not being well served. I was quite surprised at the sort of experience they were getting. Now, it's nothing to do with the island. It's actually to do with the tourist operator.
9: The tourist companies behind them,
1: Yeah. So, anyway, you might see me down there a bit more often if I get this up and running. But I've got a couple of friends who are pretty interested in doing that. But that's just another little side hustle that I'm thinking about. And just generally, the island is going pretty well. I noticed there's a lot of new houses that I hadn't seen because I hadn't been there for about 2 years. Are we seeing another big growth spurt?
9: There's tons of a large number of new homes going in. That hasn't slackened off, but our worry is, and fortunately, the diesel price is dropping a little bit. Our worry is that there are families that could have to leave because of the cost of living here. You know, we've got a four-square shop here, so that price is the same as any four-square shop. But the cost on the ferries, cost on the aeroplanes, they've gone up $10 each way on a fuel surcharge and things like that.
1: Yeah, the ferry costs, everyone was having a bit of a whinge about them because they'd gone up. I think the cheapest deal is going over on the bloody plane.
9: Yeah, well, I can't comment on that, but... having worked for the ferry company. But the big worry is that it's for the locals. They've helped them, but the locals are paying the $10 surcharges now. What we are missing on the island is the backpacking community.
1: Exactly. It just wasn't there.
9: They go down to Bluff, they have a look around Bluff and then go back to Invercargill and elsewhere because it's just too expensive.
1: Yeah, it's quite sad actually because it used to be sort of vibrant. It was young people and older people, but it was just like, it was like the Cotton Top Express down there. I mean, they were all bloody grey-headed old ladies. And some of them were not very fit, and that was the thing that fascinated me. They were literally being dropped off at the pub in the morning and having a coffee, getting on a bus and doing a tour, and then they were back for the lunch, and then they were doing obviously another tour, but they weren't mobile. So, not really good for the island and probably not the best experience
9: for
1: them.
9: And, of course, what that does as well is it cuts out the staff.
1: Yes.
9: For the hospitality industry.
1: Yeah.
9: Because it's the young backpackers that love to work in places like the hotel, the coffee shop, or shops and things like that,
1: Yeah, you just don't see, you're not seeing this turnover in the staff of those eager, young, willing workers that we've had. Hey, look, John, great to have you on. To you, say g'day to Squirt for me and all the rest at the back table, the naughty
9: sure
1: table.
9: I'll see you later on.
1: And say g'day to Helen as well and everybody else. And hey, look, thank you so much for making time to have a talk to us this morning. I think everybody, if it's not on their bucket list, they want to go back if they've been to Stewart Island before. And it's a fabulous place to go. And they're fabulous people, and it's definitely something that everyone should go do. Somewhere that everyone should go to once at least. And that was John Spraggan. He's the Southland District Councillor. He's the sort of go-to guy on the island. You know, there's always sort of a go-to guy. Well, John's the go-to guy. Even though he's a councillor, he's not a high and mighty councillor. He'll sit down and talk, and that's the thing about him. He will actually sit down and talk to anyone about anything. And he's just typical of the islanders. They get things done. That's their thing, you know. But like Southland, really. Am I sort of preaching here? Maybe not. You're with Tina Nixon and we're on the platform and we'll be back after the break.
10: The Honourable Shane Jones, Deputy Leader of New Zealand First, warmly invites you and your family to his public meeting at the Kaikoura Memorial Hall on Sunday the 21st of June. 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Shane Jones, Deputy Leader of New Zealand First, looks forward to you all joining him in Kaikoura. 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
15: Yeah, nah, my ballet days are long behind me. Ever since that Shield Defence is 06.
16: Yeah, I switched to Pilates. Better form, less injuries.
15: Oh, speaking of form, this Cube barbecue. Absolute weapon.
16: Too right. No mess. Fires up in minutes and we're done cooking in half the time.
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1: Hi, you're with Tina Nixon and we're on the platform. You're with Tina and Kelly is on the desk helping me because I'm not a very good person on the desk because I'm a left-hander and we just don't know where the hands are supposed to go at any one time, really. And there's a lot of buttons involved in this. It's not like the old days where we used to have big black carts that we put in with ads on them. It was like a big, massive cassette machine. See, I am 65, 66 in July, so... My radio career was in the 80s on Fovo Radio in Invercargill, and I was there for about 4 or 5 years. Then I was also on Radio 4XO for a bit and as a talkback host, and I also did some a stint up in Radio Windy as well in 86, 87, I think it was. So there's quite a big difference in those technical equipment, and in a lot of ways it's a lot easier, but it's also much more sophisticated. So hey, look, thanks for all your texts, and obviously the Stuart Island thing fascinated you about as a place to go. Someone has suggested that they want to the son-in-law and daughter are wanting to go on a honeymoon in January, and they're definitely wanting to go down there. All I can suggest is that you book really, really early. A lot of the stuff will be booked out now for the next summer season. You really have to book a long way ahead. There are a few things that I always say you should do on Stewart Island. One is definitely have fish and chips at the pub, but there's also a really cool kai cart, it is called, which does good fish and chips. And there are two or three new cafes as well, and they are really, really nice. And I can't remember their names. One's in the old museum and the other is one of the Herzog family as well, just behind the pub. And they're always good for another type of meal. Then there is another pie cart. Well, it's not. It's another pie cart, but does very specialised high-end food in the summer, and it's definitely something you should try as well. So some good food options there. There is also, you can go out on the Gravity, which is a beautiful boat owned by my 42nd cousin, I think he is, Nate Smith. And Nate has got a really nice tourist product, and that is basically go out with a fisherman who is into very sustainable fishing. You catch, you can get a parwa or some kina, some green bone, or you can fish for blue cod, all of that sort of stuff. And then he has a chef on board who will cook it up, and you can eat it while you're on board. And then you can go for a wander in the bush with him because he understands the bush better than most people his age. And because he's lived it, and he comes from a family who have always been very, very knowledgeable about plants and stuff. And so Nate is definitely really good in that regard as well. So he can take you through the bush, tell you what plants are good to eat, how they've been used, what their Māori history is, what the Pākehā history is. Because like his, mine is entwined with Portuguese whalers and sealers, and in his case, American whalers and sealers. So yeah, that's a really cool experience. And there is lots of different accommodation options. I stayed at the pub the last time I was there. That means a shared bathroom facilities. So there's showers and toilets shared by, I don't know, must be 10 or 15 rooms of people. And there is a backpackers, which is very, very popular. And that's run by Aaron. And then there's a few motels. There are some high-end pods for people who like luxury and solitude. And you can just literally feel like you're in a pod in the middle of the bush, a high up. And if you just want to just soak away the hours just looking out and doing not much else, those are really cool. And there's some very, very good Airbnbs down there as well. And there is lots of fishing experiences. Fluff still does his. That is definitely a traditional fishing trip. Fluff is really good, and he's just an old, salty fisherman whose people go back to there's Orkney Islands, I think he is. And so he's a Lesk. So anyone who's of the Lesk family will know their roots back in Scotland. So there's just, and there's Shane, who's got the mana as well. Another really good experience. So look, there's lots to see and do on Stewart Island. Jump in a water taxi, just tell them to take you out to the fresh water. Brilliant trip. I can never understand why it's not a tourist product in its own right. It's my favourite because you get a look at the Paterson Inlet, then you get a chance to get off and go up a big black water creek or river that comes out and comes and goes all the way through to Mason's Bay on the other side as well. Fascinating piece of real estate. And you go through some mud flats on the way through. So it's just a really good place with so many opportunities. Jump in a helicopter if you've got the money and get in there and just, you know, just jump in. And if you're on your bucket list, get a helicopter trip and go around Stewart Island from the air. It is quite fascinating in terms of the geology of the place. You get to see the Gogs and the Magogs, Hananui, all of the big ranges, the Tin Ranges, which has some of the rare earth minerals in it, the Muttonbird Islands that are scattered around the place. And it's amazing. It's just a once-in-a-lifetime trip, which I have been incredibly lucky to do dozens and dozens of times just because of the mutton birding and my job as a journalist and stuff. So, you know, that's I've been really fortunate to have Stewart Island as an anchor, literally, in my life. And I've always said that I might live in Masterton, but I won't die there. And someone's asked what Fluff's business is. I will check that out and come back to you. Also had someone who asked how to get hold of Zoe, medical marijuana woman. And where are we? And so if you want to get hold of Zoe Rees, her email is Zoe, Z-O-E, at Aura Farm, and that is O-R-A Farm, F-A-R-M, .co.nz. So that's Zoe at aurafarm.co.nz. So that's the details for that, and I'll come back to you with Fluff's contacts because I know he's got a name for his business and I can't remember it off the top of his head. It's related to his boat. And we have a caller online. Good morning, Jeremy.
17: Oh, good morning. I'd just like to talk about a couple of shipwrecks at Smoky Bay on Stewart Island that I found quite interesting. Quite a while back, a guy called Gerald Hindmarsh and Graham Hill did a quite a good article on shipwreck called Shipwreck Tales, and that was one of the stories.
1: Yeah.
17: And it always fascinated me, the debate about whether the boat was a was two wrecks there, but one of them, as a guy Doug, can't remember Doug's last name, but as a guy called Doug that did a whole lot of research on Stewart Island about this boat, and his argument was that one of the boats was a Spanish boat called the San Lemaise that was probably wrecked around like 1530.
1: Wow.
17: But then there's a bit of controversy about it because some people say, oh, you know, that you know, it didn't happen, that wasn't realistic. But he did a whole lot of analysis on the components from that boat. He sent, you know, samples of wood away and looked at the fittings and fixings they used to hold it together.
1: Mm.
17: And it seemed quite conclusive that it was actually a Spanish, the Spanish shipwreck, But there was this other boat called the Workington, which was also beached on that in that Smoky Bay harbour. And it was about 1850 or so when it was there, so it sort of muddies the wood. But it's an interesting mystery that, if I ever go back to Stewart Island, I wouldn't mind walking along there and just sort of looking at that spot where it all happened,
1: It's funny because I had a lunch yesterday from with one of the platform supporters, and John, thank you very much for the lovely lunch down at the dockside and the gins. Really enjoyed that. Happy to partake in those sort of things anytime. But we were talking about some of the stuff on Stewart Island, and I talked to him about the thing called the French Proclamation, which absolutely exercised my father for most of his life. And the thing was, and his generation before him were also fixated on it, and it basically related to the fact that the French landed on Stewart Island before anyone else, and they put a proclamation in a bottle in Pegasus Harbour on an islet. And there is many, many islets in Pegasus. And so it was a sort of like a guaranteed thing that you had to do when we were away with our parents was go and look for the French proclamation. No one ever found it, sadly, because that would have been a really interesting piece of history, much like the Spanish ship. But Stewart Island does hold a lot of mysteries and some very, very colourful histories as well. And I think that was just because they were enormous pioneers, not just from Maori, but from Portugal and Spain and America and even Australia. You know, there was just so many, and Chinese. There was all sorts of people down there very, very early on who made for that sort of wonderful mix of the people that are there today.
17: When was the French landing meant to have been?
1: I can't remember, but it was supposed to be before anyone else had got here, when I'm talking about non-Maori. So it was pretty early. So Dad would be in his 90s now, and his uncles, it was still exercising them. And you're talking, it was like all our people started down here in the early 1800s, and so it had to be way before that. So just exactly when, I don't know. I'd have to go back and research some of it. But all I know was that there isn't many kids who ended up who are the sons and daughters of fishermen who didn't end up at Pegasus at one point going for a bit of a squiz around the islets and some of the coves just to see whether they could find the French Proclamation.
17: No, well, that's interesting. Yeah, a lot of those stories are sort of suppressed a bit. We seem to focus a lot on, and it's wonderful, you know, all the Maori history, which is great, but there's a lot of European history as well out there that's quite interesting. The tin mine as well was going to be established at the back of Stewart Island.
1: Well, that was interesting because it was a part of a story that I wrote just not so long ago about one of the mutton birders, and there was a house left at what we called the wharf in Pegasus, and so basically they dismantled the house and put it on a raft and steamed all the way up with this quite a large, reasonable sized dwelling, on the back of a old fishing boat in the sort of the 50s, 60s probably, from Pegasus all the way up to Breakseas, which is sort of in Port Adventure. So probably for them a good 6 or 7 hour steam, and especially if you've got a raft, it would probably be 12. And so, you know, just fascinating stories, even in modern history of people doing some extraordinary things that you wouldn't think about and quite dangerous. I mean, if that had turned turtle or anything, that would have been the end of them. And then, you know, getting all of that timber up a Muttonbird Island that didn't have a beach, and taking out pretty much one plank at a time, and then rebuilding it in sight. So, yeah, there's extraordinary stories.
17: Isn't it amazing what they could do back then with very little machinery? And we look
1: totally
17: as a side, if we look at what we can't do today with some of the most amazing machinery in the world.
1: Yeah, that's a really, really good point. And it's cool because I've just asked for a whole heap of photos from all our families down on the Muttonbird Islands this year. And there's a bit of a phenomenon. A lot of them are going back to some of the older ways. So, you know, over the years we've sort of modernised like you'd expect everybody else to, and everybody else does. You find the easier way to do things, which is what we've just been talking about. But they're actually going back to some of the older traditions, packing their birds back in kelp, using flax instead of string, and hand plucking and water cleaning. And so some of those old arts are being taught by the older generations to the younger ones, so that they're not lost. So there's this sort of intergenerational change where we were very focused on what's the newest thing that we can do and what's the more modern stuff that we can do. And now we've turned that around and we're going, okay, what's our real traditions, and we need to teach our kids those. So the world has turned full circle, and that was Jeremy. Thank you very much, Jeremy, for giving us a call. And we'll be back after the news. You're with Tina Nixon on The Platform.
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16: Taumata whakatangi hanga kōwawa o tamatia, turi poka ka piki maunga horonuku pōkai whenua ki tāna tahu. 85 letters, I believe.
18: 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Clan 5, Prithwinge, Gogeru, Madrobo, Clantasilio, Gogogo. 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
16: Boy!
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1: In this update, early childhood teachers are pleased the government's placing a pipeline of trainee teachers into small towns. The government's Go Rural program is funding student teachers in their final year of study to take their placement at a rural school. Up to 123 students can each receive a grant of $4,000 to cover living costs. Chief Executive of ECE Advocacy Group Tirito Maioha, Kathy Wolfe, says it encourages them to apply for placement at an isolated school.
2: They have to leave their employment and they won't be paid for anything between 4 to 5 weeks.
1: New Zealand has been urged to prepare after a deadly strain of bird flu was found in a bird that washed up on a Western Australia beach. Biosecurity Minister Andrew Hoggard says our geographical isolation's protected us and given us time to ready ourselves. Claudia O'Neill reports.
3: Hoggard says we can't stop wild birds from bringing the virus here, but we can limit its spread with good biosecurity practices. He asks farmers and backyard bird owners to look out for signs of illness in their birds, prevent their contact with wild birds, and keep their gear clean. Sightings of sick or dead wild birds in a group should be reported.
1: State Highway 6 between Haast and Makarora has reopened after flooding closed it this morning. State Highway 6 between Rapahoe and 9 Mile north of Greymouth is down to one lane because of a slip with stop-go traffic controls in place. The National Party is holding its annual conference in Lower Hutt ahead of this year's general election. Party faithful are meeting this weekend in Chris Bishop's electorate. He's the MP for Hutt South. The election's set to be a major focus at the event as National aims to keep a hold on leading the government. Prime Minister and party leader Chris Luxon will speak to supporters tomorrow, laying out where the party is, with under 5 months to go until we have election day. The Nats are also celebrating 90 years of being a political party. That's news.
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4: Good morning, everyone. It's Tina Nixon standing in for Leah Panapa, who's got a bit of a cold, but she's back tomorrow. I will be back to the Wairarapa later on this afternoon. Just a couple of things. People wanted to know what Fluff's business is called, and I should have remembered it. It's Leska Bay Fishing Charters. Someone also suggested I didn't let Jeremy talk very much in that last phone call. I might have run away with just thinking too much about Stewart Island, and I was intently interested in what Jeremy was saying around the wrecks that offer some clues to some history around Stewart Island, which is not well documented and often controversial. Not everybody agrees with it. But I'm always interested in hearing more of that. I'm more than happy to take another call from Jeremy if he's still got some stuff to say. And I want to take your calls too. 0800 332283. What do you think about Shane Jones and his $63,000 travel bill to go to a mining conference? And he had a limo on standby for 24 hours. 24 hours. I mean, that's crazy stuff. You know, I expect from the party that pokes the borax at everybody else that they should at least live by what they preach. And I'm sorry, I think Shane has fallen short here. Now, I do, for all of that, understand what he's saying when, you know, he's the minister, he's doing all the ministerial stuff and he's got a shed load of staff that should be organising stuff for this, and then there's another whole heap of people that are involved with overseas trips too. So someone made some dumb decisions here around his travel and his costs and stuff. And he does say that it was snowy and horrible while he was in Toronto, and so that having transport that could actually get through some of those conditions might have been important. But no matter what way you look at it, even the hotel bill is extremely expensive, and maybe that was because the accommodation costs were really high because there was like 30,000 people at one conference. So it's the biggest mining conference in the world, apparently. And so maybe the accommodation costs were high. And I have absolutely no problem with Shane Jones going to a conference offshore to look at what's happening in mining and drumming up a bit of interest for some investors and miners to come here and make use of the raft of minerals and opportunities we have in the mining sector. Good on them. But there are still some issues with this trip. So what are your thoughts? You can call me on 0800 332 283 or you can text on 5050. Is Jones just a troffer? That's what I want answered. What do you think? Or is he doing a good job? And is that just the cost of doing business internationally? Here we go. Tina, do your research. Okay. Shane's been all over the world drumming up business. His costs are tiny compared to Rawiri, Debbie, Damien O'Connor and Chipkins. 100 to 200K plus. And Chloe, don't be fooled by the media. I suspect that's one of his team. Good on you. Maybe you could look at Shane's travel costs in comparison to Tepati Māori annual costs. Yes, they are extraordinary and are doing nothing. Absolutely nothing to promote this country. So I definitely take your point on that. But still, I think these costs are really high. And again, at the end of the day, the people who are doing Shane's travel costs are public servants. And this is just is this just another example of public servants not being realistic? You'd have to think so, wouldn't you? And look, and I know what it's like being overseas. I mean, we went to San Francisco and we ended up in a hotel. It's probably not much different than the travel lodge that I stayed at last night, which was around about $180 a night, I think. And we paid $1,000 a night for what I would consider a 3+, maybe 4-star hotel. The costs are extraordinary. So I do understand that doing stuff in America

0: about this before, but my uncle was a commercial fisherman there, so we went to visit my cousins and family. And
1: which family were they, Kate?
0: Oh, I won't say.
1: Fair enough.
0: You know, it's a small world, isn't it?
1: Most of them are good buggers down there. Now.
0: But I have to say, out of all of my family, those are the people that I can relate to the most. Absolutely love. And my cousin, one of my cousins, still does travel there quite regularly. So I'll leave it at that. But be absolutely beautiful. And my memories were, we went to Invercargill and then we took a little float plane into Half Moon Bay. I think there was only four seats or five seats on the plane.
1: Yeah, that's
0: right.
1: Those
0: little fold down ones. And my auntie was waiting on the beach for us as we came up onto the beach, and it was beautiful and calm. And my uncle took us on his fishing boat into the marine reserve, you know, not to fish obviously,
1: yep,
0: but just to show us how beautiful the sea life was. And I was always a horse fan, I must have been 7 or 8 at the time, but I tell you, I absolutely remember it like it was yesterday.
1: Yeah.
0: He lowered a bucket down, pulled the bucket up, and there were seahorses in the bucket.
1: Yeah.
0: It was just amazing. And that just fascinated me, that it could just be so lush and beautiful. And I'd love to go back there sometime again in the future.
1: And you're right, it is as lush under the water as it is above it.
0: Oh, well, I hope it's still like that today.
1: It is.
0: Or the marine reserve.
1: And most of the places,
0: you'd hope it would be.
1: You can dive off the side of the boat and then can dangle yourself up and kelp pretty quick. And there's like the forests.
0: I can imagine. I kind of agree with your sentiments about, Shane Jones and his travelling bill. I think it's not really a good look.
1: Yeah.
0: I am tending towards New Zealand First as voting for them. And I put my support behind them in the past. So I just sort of think, he was an ex-Labor minister. Maybe that's just the sort of...
1: Yeah.
0: I just think it's not a good look, and I just think they need to be very mindful about how it does look to other people out there who really are struggling with the cost of living. And but I do feel also it's just a media beat up. You know, they go up, they're leaving the other parties alone and not holding them to account or scrutinising their travel. You know, I would like to see some of the MPs' travel costs, and especially the ones from Te Pāti Māori, because
1: they are terrible. They're awful.
0: Half the time they're not even at.
1: Well, what are they doing
0: for
1: the people in New Zealand? I am really sorry, but there is nothing. There is absolutely nothing that the Te Pāti Māori can hang its hat on. Sorry.
0: No,
1: it's
0: I would
1: not
0: like,
1: for Māori,
0: I,
1: not for anyone.
0: I agree with you. I think if anything, they've caused more problems than they've actually solved.
1: Mm.
0: And I just think we need some greater accountability. And that's one thing I would like to see is if you are an MP or, you're being paid to do a job, you turn up in Parliament.
1: That's right. I totally agree. Otherwise, you're absent from work.
0: if you're absent for how many, even many sessions in a row, then it's time to look at
1: you
0: leaving that job and giving the opportunity to someone who is going to work.
1: Totally agree with you, Kate. Hey, look, thanks for your call.
0: Yep.
1: Good to hear
0: all
1: from
0: right,
1: you. And
0: care.
1: I'll keep digging
0: thanks.
1: On the Shane story, because it actually does look
0: good
1: like
0: one.
1: It might be the public servants that made the mistake and miscalculated the costs in the initial stages, and then suddenly realised when I went to book it, it was a wee bit more expensive than what they thought. If that's the case, apologies, Shane. You're not a troffer.
0: Yeah.
1: Well, you can be. You're a troffer when you eat crayfish and bloody oysters. But
0: Don't talk to me about crayfish. That one thing I did have when I was at Stewart Island. It was lovely.
1: Sure is.
0: All right,
1: thanks,
0: care.
1: Kate. good to talking to Kate and her reflections on Stewart Island. And obviously, it's really interesting how the story's unfolding now with Shane. It's there's more information coming in, and it's not what we initially had have assessed. So there you go. And online we have the new minister for many things. And I can't remember. You've got Lynn's associate agriculture and something else. But we're looking at local things today. And your job is the Wairarapa MP.
2: How are you, Tina?
1: I'm very good. So it's Mike Butterick, everyone. He is one of the hardest working guys out there. He's like, where's Wal-

0: Wally of the country. He pops up behind a tussock everywhere.
1: Yeah, well, that's right. Well, my life's got a whole lot busier in recent times as well, Tina.
0: I can imagine. But we had a very big announcement yesterday in the Wairarapa when you had the Prime Minister over there. Can you tell us a little bit about that?
1: Yeah, how cool was that, eh? Masterton Hospital's going to get significant redevelopment.
0: Mm-hmm.
1: And, yeah, so, I mean, look, that's great news. And that's actually on top of, you know, there's been already investment in the hospital.
0: Yep.
1: You know, the CT scanner, that was $2.5 million that got replaced a few months ago.
0: Yep.
1: And so that's in action. And then also we're going to get an MRI.
0: Oh, awesome.
1: As well as an endoscopy suite.
0: Oh, wow.
1: And so that's awesome. And,
0: yep.
1: And then on top of all of that, you know, where the Marston Hospital is going to get, and it'll start with work this year, initial case in terms of what needs to be done with it, whether it's rescoping, rebuilding, whatever.
0: Yep.
1: That's yet to be determined, but it's in the program. So that's awesome. And I was actually talking to Norman Gray. We had a public meeting last night with the Prime Minister.
0: Yep.
1: And Norman Gray's, he's head of ED, and he just came up to me, big grin on his face, and he said, thank you, that's awesome.
0: Yeah, well, I must admit, I was really disappointed in the Wairarapa Times Age this morning because the headline had absolutely no reflection, or was no reflection of the story. So the story actually had lots of people going, woohoo, yay, this is fantastic, go, go, go. And then the headline was all about a little comment that Kieran Snide comment, I thought, about Kieran, because this has not been without controversy. This is related to the insurance money for the hospital, and the thought was from the Wairarapa people that this was about money from the Wairarapa for the Wairarapa and shouldn't go back into any sort of consolidated pot. Well, it's not all that. That's not that simple, actually, is it?
1: No, it's not, Tina. And it's you know, I'd just like to acknowledge Simeon Brown too, because I've been a constant bugbear. I've got a well-worn path up to this office. And, look, he's been fantastic and listened. So, yeah, the settlement, because we can't talk about it, it is confidential, and that's just it, full stop.
0: Yeah.
1: But Health NZ, so what we can say is the value of that settlement will go directly to the redevelopment, but also, importantly, Health NZ have said that the redevelopment's expected to cost more, and then on top of all of that, we've got the MRI, the CT scanner, and the endoscopy suite. So there's significant investment, and you know, really excited about what's happening there, because we've also got Master Medical are doing the new build there.
0: Yeah.
1: So we're going to have a really good, almost one-stop shop.
0: Yeah.
1: And Master, which will be fantastic.
0: And Iwi own the building. Is that correct with the Master Medical? So that is Kahununu, or is it Rangitana? I can't remember which. Or is it both?
1: Kahununu. And, look, they're going great guns. I meet with both iwi regularly.
0: Yep.
1: And really exciting to see that they're cracking on with it.
0: Yeah.
1: So, yeah, I think it's great.
0: And I think it's really fantastic. It's the thing is, it's attracts high quality medical staff in the Wairarapa because they like living there, and so we the people that we have working in the health system over there are amazing. And I mean, I had a father who had high medical needs with a very worn out kidney, and also he had lung cancer. So like, he was in and out of hospital a couple of times. You can't fault the service, and he died in hospital. And again, I could not fault the service. That's part of the service. I've had a really good mate, if you well know, Robin Patongaroa, who's not particularly well at the moment, but he'll only speak highly of the staff there in terms of his stay. And then there's all those peripheral services that they offer even now, which is really good. I only found out the other day, $30 and I can go and get an ECG if I want to make sure that my heart's ticking along the way it should. And that's pretty good. So,
1: you're right, Tanya. And look, they do an amazing job.
0: Yep.
1: And the number of people that will come up to me and go, look, you know, I've been in hospital, or I've been involved with someone in hospital, and I just want to pass on, you know, how good a job they do. So, I mean, look, it's outstanding, and it's all good news. So it's great, great stuff for the Wairarapa.
0: Yeah, absolutely. Now, the other thing I wanted to talk to you about was wool, because let's get to talk about farming things, because we haven't talked about farming things in the last couple of days, but by crikey, wool's doing another thing.
1: Well, how good is that? And I had great delight. I was up in Edgecombe the other day at a Fed Farmers AGM, so predominantly dairy cockies in the room.
0: Yep.
1: And I was just rattling off, you know, how the primary sector's going so well. And I was going, you know, milk's very good. It's outstanding. Beef's going great guns. Lamb's going great guns. And I said, I'm sorry to tell you guys, but there's a new white gold in town, and it's called wool. And that got a few chuckles, but it's been fantastic. It's over a 15-year high. Mm. And it's just, you know, every auction's pretty much 100% clearance, and it's going great guns. So, look, I think, Tina, it's a combination of a few things. Bearing in mind the competitor product, you know, your plastic carpets and that, you know, yep, they're all oil-based. So this had an impact there. But I think, to my mind, what has been different, the conversation now, than what there has been in previous years, is I think people actually understand the environmental impact and or benefits of synthetic versus natural.
0: Yeah.
1: And I think that's really, really encouraging. And there's some really amazing new uses of wool.
0: Yeah, there is. Going forward.
1: Oh, one is the printer ink type stuff.
0: I didn't know about that. What's that?
1: Yeah, well, they grind it down to, it's not dust, it's significantly finer than dust. And one of the amazing things about wool in its natural state can absorb 30% of its weight by moisture.
0: Yeah.
1: But when you grind it down to a hundredths of a micron, it still retains that ability.
0: So oh, wow.
1: Then you can put ink in it and effectively create a biodegradable ink.
0: Oh, my goodness.
1: And so, so you think about all the printing. I mean, we chop down forests on a daily basis. I have to print all the paperwork.
0: Yeah.
1: But all of that ink's actually is toxic to the environment. So I think there's huge opportunities there as well. And then there's other people doing acoustic sound baffles, panels.
0: Yep.
1: Yep.
0: Oh, that's amazing. So, in terms of like the farmer's return, say 3 or 4 years ago, was basically negative, wasn't it? It was costing them more to share their sheep. So what sort of returns are they getting now?
1: Yeah, well, I mean, typically, depending on your breed of sheep, you'll be around that sort of 4 to 5 kilos a year per sheep.
0: Yep.
1: Stock unit. And so, you know, we've cracked over 650 clean.
0: Wow.
1: So you're probably going to be call it 80% yield, you're 5/8, you're 4 kilos clean.
0: Mm-hmm.
1: So you're sort of 25, you might be getting towards $30.
0: Yep.
1: And you're about $6 to share it. If you share them 1.5 times, call it 9. But the thing is, it's actually positive and quite positive.
0: Yeah.
1: And a funny wee story, actually, one of our farms, they had some shorn sheep out. You know, you could see them from the road paddock the other day. And obviously a wool buyer saw the shorn sheep. Next minute, he's hunting down the manager.
0: Yeah.
1: And going, hey, have you got some wool? I see you've shorn some sheep. So they're actively chasing it. Yeah, yeah.
0: Oh, no, that's really, really good. However, I've invested in Wiltshires because they are the perfect life shoals.
1: Never too late to change the mind, Tina.
0: I've got some that are still half shedders. They just chuck their wool all around the paddock, which is pretty messy. But they're a good sheep too, and they are good for lifestylers because, you know, the opportunity cost of having to shear sheep on a small lifestyle block means that they die in debt pretty much if they're sharing them.
1: The old life sentence block, I call them.
0: Well, David reckons that at the moment too, because he's break feeding the sheep, which I think is very funny. So he's grumpy at me. He doesn't want sheep anymore, and I'm going, why are we staying here if we haven't got sheep? But no, we'll be staying there probably for at least another 10 years, I reckon. It's really good. And anything else to report on of a significance in the Wairarapa?
1: Yeah, I mean, I think, you know, it has been tough, but I think there's a lot of optimism out there, Tina, as well. Obviously, we've got a by-election for regional council.
0: On that. So, amalgamation. How do you think the councils are handling that at the moment?
1: Well, it's interesting. I mean, my view, Tina, is that I think it's a generational opportunity to reimagine how we govern ourselves and what a good structure would look like.
0: Yeah.
1: 2 points, I think. You've got to deliver efficiencies and you've got to maintain representation. If you can't do those things, you shouldn't do it.
0: Yep.
1: If you can do those two things, why wouldn't you do it?
0: Mm-hmm.
1: I don't think there's any doubt that we're massively overgoverned. Effectively, we've got the three regional district councils plus a regional council, so 4 governance bodies for 52,000 people.
0: Yes, probably. I have a wee bit of a different view than you on this. I get the structural reform, but I actually want to, and I think this is a missed opportunity. I was hoping to get Chris Bishop on, but I think he's been talking, or going to be talking to Michael, who's on in the mornings. But it's the fact that this is I think you're right about the once-in-a-generation opportunity, and lots of governments have said we need to do something with local government, and I'm not sure the reforms are deep enough, and that we aren't really looking at a clean slate of what local government should and shouldn't do, what central government should and shouldn't fund, unfunded mandates, and, hey, is there a new way of doing things that is better than the broken system we have at the moment that is not delivering value to ratepayers?
1: Yeah, that's right. And look, I don't disagree with anything you've said, Tina, but I think that is an opportunity. There's not a prescribed course that you must do.
0: Yeah.
1: I mean, I think about the way I explain it to people, you've got an opportunity to effectively have a negotiation about, you know, this is how we'd like to set it up.
0: Yeah.
1: You know, and I think it'll be different strokes for different folks, but I think people should view it as an opportunity.
0: Yeah.
1: It's not a brickbat, it's an opportunity, and actually lead what would, you know, how you head towards a better outcome. Because you're right, I mean, we just can't keep carrying on doing what we're doing. A classic example is our planning zones in New Zealand.
0: Yeah.
1: You know, we're 5 million people. We've got 1,175 different planning zones. Japan's the same size geographically. I think they've got 12.
0: Yeah, yeah. That's pretty crazy, isn't it?
1: Yeah, I mean, it's just nuts. It's bizarre, right? And we sort of, we've known this for decades.
0: Yeah.
1: And yet we've sort of, I think what we've been guilty of, we sort of get outraged on a particular thing and then a whole lot of hue and cry and noise about it. And then we move on to the next outrage and we forget about the previous ones.
0: Yeah.
1: We've actually got to be better than that.
0: Yeah, I think so too. But I suppose I'm the disruptory sort of person, and I just wonder whether actually having somebody else decide the fate of councils might not have been the better way to go after all, because it's very hard to get turkeys to vote for Christmas, and you've got a whole heap of councils who are jostling for position, and mayors who are trying to take up every inch of media space they possibly can, so that they end up on top of the heap. So there's some it's created, I think, probably an environment that I was hoping wouldn't be, but is, where a self-interest is overriding the interest of everyone.
1: Yeah, and look, Tina, my view, and a very strong view, is never forget why you're there. It's the same as being an MP. You are there to represent your people and deliver value and outcomes for them, because ultimately, at the end of the day, it's the outcome that matters.
0: Exactly. And I think that's a really good thing to say too. It relates to the Wairarapa Upper Hospital. We know it's been shrouded in bloody controversy, and there's, you know, to's and fro's and pros and cons for that argument around it. But at the end of the day, the doctors really didn't give a shit about the politics. They just wanted a new hospital and better facilities. And you've done it. And so that's the outcome everyone wanted. So let's get on with it.
1: Exactly. Yeah, yeah, and celebrate it and move on. Yeah.
0: Yeah, exactly. Yeah. Exactly.
1: Enjoy the moment, Tina.
0: And I'll let you enjoy the rest of the day. That is Minister Butterick, Mike Butterick, to everybody in the Wairarapa. And he's done a pretty good job. As he said, he's had a well-worn path to the Minister of Health's office, Simeon Brown, to plead the case for Wairarapa's hospital, which was found incredibly wanting due to some structural issues. And there was an insurance claim. It was settled. And in that wonderful world of insurance, you are never allowed to know what that settlement would be, because that would upset the insurance industry. So it's like this unwritten rule that you're never ever allowed to do, which protects, it's actually protectionism, I think, by the insurance companies. And so this is a thing that everybody abides by. So no one really knew how much it was. And that they didn't want that money going back into government to be funding other hospitals. They wanted it to go back into the Wairarapa, which is now what has happened, and everyone's absolutely delighted because we're going to get our hospital done up. And if you want to have a say on this or other issues, 0800 332 2283, or you can text 5050.
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0: Hi everyone, it's just gone past the half hour, coming up to midday, and had a few texts here. Hi Tina, what do you know of this Act Bill about the possibility of us losing access to conservation land and it being privatised? Gosh. well, actually, it's not such... this is not cut and dried, nor is it green. DOC owns all sorts of scrubby little pieces of crappy land in some very, very weird places. And it's annoying to them because it costs them a lot to maintain some of it, and they don't really want it anyway. So my pick is that this stuff is going to try and clean up some of that, and it will free up some land that can be used for other things that is of no great, huge ecological value. So that is my understanding of it. Stewardship land is one of those. They end up being the government department that ended up holding a lot of land. There's a lot of Māori land in there, actually. So that is land that was owned by Māori, but they couldn't work out who the owners were, so DOC becomes the stewards for it. And so I've been involved in this intimately. It's annoying, and they had no sense of let's hurry on and sort this stuff. They did do some blocks in the South Island, but it was only a few. And we were quite sort of concerned that they should have been able to do more at the time. So it's not like they're going to go in and take the heart out of Fiordland or Stewart Island or some of the beautiful blocks of bush all around this country. It is, I think, a chance to actually unlock the potential of a lot of land that is not necessarily going to be much use to the conservation estate. So that's my thoughts on that. And do give us a call, 0800 332 283 or text 50500. And someone has suggested there could be possible police charges coming in regards to Pike River. Sorry, don't know anything about that. It's been a long time coming. It'll be interesting if that is the case, because there is a lot of people who are really who really believe that what actually happened was criminal, and have been pursuing the possibility of charges at some point. So yeah, it's there's definitely one of those things that is worth keeping an eye on. It will probably come up. If it does, it'll be announced by the police. But I certainly haven't heard anything about it, and maybe that texter, Dave, may know more about it than someone else. So, you know, interesting. And back to the costs, there's a lot of people are saying that Te Pāti Māori costs dwarf any problems with Shane Jones's travel. And I noticed that Winston's gone into bat for him. The business class travel thing, anyone who has travelled really long haul in overseas, and you go straight into meetings or within hours of landing, if you can get business class, it certainly does make you a better person at the other end of it. And so I understand the need for some better travel for someone like Shane, who's literally going to get off a plane and go to an international conference, which I have absolutely no problem with, because I know he's been trumpeting the mining opportunities here in New Zealand. And the other thing is this still looks starting to look seriously like an official's problem, not a ministerial problem. And I've been in minister's office. They don't do much around booking anything. In fact, they don't book anything. It is all booked for them, and the staff then work through other people to book it. So there's quite a few people involved in the process. And for big trips like this, they put in a budget. It does look like someone's undercooked it, and that they weren't realistic around what the costs were, and looking at some of the follow-up stories that have been happening around this one. And so, you know, at the end of the day, it got approved in retrospect, maybe because some of those errors were noted. Or as I said again, is this another example of the fact that our public service is found wanting, and that they're too quick to spend money without really looking at the optics of it or other ways that it could be done more cheaply? I just had a Sam has just texted in, and he says, Tina, our politicians deserve business class flights. It's not like they're going for a holiday. Great show. Cheers, Sam. Yeah, and I'm inclined to agree with you. As I said, you know, I've done long haul to Vancouver a couple of times, and I think once to Chicago. And so I would kill to get into business class, and I do everything I possibly can to at least go premium economy. And so, like, I can afford to fly overseas, but I cannot afford to fly business class. It is really, really expensive, but boy, it makes such a difference when you can sleep lying down. Interesting to see the new innovation in Air New Zealand with its little mini cabins in the economy, where you can go and park up for 4 hours and have a snooze. That would certainly be me, and I would definitely pay money for that. Even though I have considerable bulk, I'm not small, I have used the sky couches in economy too. They're great. And it means you also have an aisle to yourself, and that's almost like business class. It's like poverty business class. You don't get better tucker. You don't get the best quality wines and all of the other accoutrements that come with business class, but you do get to lie flat, even if it is a little bit sort of fetal in terms of the position. But, you know, it's good. And I've certainly paid for a little bit extra to get a sky couch on very long trips. And I think the last one I did was to Perth, which is not hugely long, but long enough to be a pain in the bum, literally. And because I get a bit of a problem with my sciatica, I think it is, or something, in my butt that hurts if I sit down for too long in those very hard seats in Air New Zealand. And yeah, I'm a fan of Air New Zealand. I mean, they haven't done me any harm. And I enjoy their staff. I think their staff are absolutely amazing on those long haul trips. You really feel like you're being looked after. But it is really just a bus in the sky. You know, we forget that. It's the trip itself is not really the thing you go for. It's just a means to an end, literally. So, you know, it is what it is. Hey, there's the other story that I found really fascinating in the last couple of days, and we touched on it yesterday, was the immigration disaster, because it goes to the heart of what I think is wrong with the public service. And it's just simply around the fact that things happen in the public service that are not being monitored properly. And it is very easy for the public service to cover up stuff. Now, you may find that hard to believe. Well, you might not after what's happened and transpired this week. So I am very hopeful that this time, because he seems to have come out all guns blazing, is that Brian Roach really starts to dig into some of these contracts and how they're derived and what the business cases look like. And I mean, there's all sorts of procedures like Gateway, which is a procedure for business cases for big projects in the government. So there's actually like setups for these. But you just start to wonder when you have a look at the mechanics of the immigration one as to whether all of their procurement system within the government needs a complete and utter overhaul, an absolute utter overhaul. And by the way, if there's anyone out there who was involved or was on the peripherals of the immigration scandal, because it is a scandal, then give us a call on 0800 332 2283, or if you want to discuss the issue, or you can give me a text on 5050. Because, you know, I'm going to confess here, there was a time in the Ministry of Health where I spent $1 million without having any checks and balances. Now, in defence, it was in the middle of the Christchurch, or just absolutely following the Christchurch earthquakes, and we needed to get some ads out from the Ministry of Health really fast. And they just said, just go and do something and get it up, and so that we can give some people the assurance that everyone in this country is cheering for them and are there for them, and that if they need help, they've got to sing out for it. And that was basically the ad campaign. And it cost $1 million. And we did that. We actually procured it without any paperwork. And the ad company put it up, and then we had to retrospectively do that. So you can do that stuff, because I've done it. And I got told off, as you would, but there was just enough emails from people higher up saying that just get on and do it, and I did. I got the job out, but I didn't do the paperwork. So if I can do that with $1 million inside the Ministry of Health over 10 or 12 years ago, I bet you can still do that stuff today. Bureaucracy, Chris has said, just texted in and said, bureaucracy in Wellington has no checks and measures to determine efficiency, which a quality management system would provide via internal auditing. The buck should stop with the commissioner, where is it? Here we go, who should be audited by an independent third party who are a direct report to the ministers to ensure compliance with their portfolio requirements. And it's interesting because we've got this sort of call for some sort of agency to make sure that political parties are being honest about their costings for election policies. And I don't think, I think there's some other moves at the moment too around some of this whole thinking that could come into play, that we need some sort of independent third party who directly report to the minister on a day-to-day basis. Around some of these big projects. I don't think it's that hard in the system, but it almost feels like with the immigration scandal, and I suspect there's others, the way that Roach is talking, he has a feeling that there's something not quite right in the system, that we're going to see more, that we're going to put the trainer wheels back on the public service, and there will be more scrutiny. That comes at a lot more cost, but at the end of the day, it should prevent these huge, big cost blowouts like we have seen with the biometric project inside immigration. And anyone who gave wrong information or omitted really important information to the minister should be sacked. Absolutely 100% should be sacked. because they've put themselves, their colleagues and everyone in jeopardy by doing that. And so I think that this, the time for giving people a little pat on the back and saying, well, that wasn't good enough and, you know, you're not going to get a raise this year, but, you know, just keep warming the seat and here's another project. Those days are gone. We need to ensure that with the public service changes that the national government is proposing, and I suspect Labor will do exactly the same thing because they know that there's definitely a need to cut the public service, that the at the end of the day that we need to have a much clearer view of the way people are working and the right people in the right jobs for the future. And so there is a chance coming up with the reorganisation of the public service for that to happen. And I heard a story the other day of an organisation that has 30-odd members. They contract into one of the major organisations, into one of the major government departments, and they have a liaison officer. And out of the 30 organisations in that group who deliver excellent services to their constituents, they have never seen the advisory officer. They have never heard from them for like 2 years. Nothing. Nada. Not even a visit, no emails. They don't even know where they reside. And it's that sort of stuff that is happening on a daily basis inside the public service. It would almost be quite good just to have a bit of an amnesty right now for all public servants if they are concerned about any major project to be able to feed into a process and say, you need to have a look at this. Because the people that said there was something wrong with the immigration contract that were involved in it got sacked or moved on or their contracts were cut. That's what happened to them for raising questions and saying, this is ridiculous. And actually years ago I did the same in a government department and I decided to exit because I couldn't handle it any longer. But it was the same thing. The things that were happening I couldn't cope with. I just said, look, that this is, you know, as far as I'm concerned, it's just... You're hiring me for, there's no job here, and B, you've got an entire team here that shouldn't be here anymore. It's just a waste of money and a waste of time, and they should all be gone. And that didn't make me flavour of the month because all of those contractors that were around me were pissed with me because they wanted to carry on with their contracts because it meant they only had to work like 1 or 2 hours a day, and that was literally to open and close their computers. So you see, I know how this stuff works because I've been buried inside these agencies and I have seen the best and the worst of the practices of the public service. And there is heaps. So maybe an amnesty is not a bad way to go, where people can just put in an email anonymously to somewhere and say, you need to have a look at this contract. These are the concerns that I have, so that at least it gives the Public Service Commission, Brian Roach and his cronies, a chance to actually hone in on some of the things that are probably not working. And someone else has just texted in saying the Public Service Act enables ministers to sack public service staff that are violators. They just lack the spine to enforce it. It's really interesting. I did not know that they could get down to that level of detail within a government department. I thought that was operational and had to be done by the CEO. But if there is, then good. I thought the only person they could do that to was the actual CE. Just interested to hear your views on that. Please give us a call on 0800 332 283 or you can text on 5050 with your thoughts on what we can do to make our public service better. And on the line we have Anthony. Good morning, Anthony.
8: Yeah, hi.
0: What's up?
8: This was actually Chris, but anyway. I don't know what happened there. I'm just the one that sent that texter about quality assurance.
0: Yep.
8: I've been a quality manager, compliance manager, a big range of things in the oil and gas industry. And the oil and gas industry didn't move without auditing.
0: Yep.
8: Now, you can imagine the multi-million dollar projects that were involved and the large investments that are involved with regards to developing oil and gas fields, oil rigs, all of those sorts of things. Now, from what I've seen, This looks like a Swiss cheese model where your immigration issue looks like basically all of the holes have lined up here. And the situation is that, from what I've seen in both local government and central government, there is no quality management system at all, no quality management team.
0: Mm.
8: Now, they're independent, okay?
0: Yep.
8: What they do is they are not swayed by anybody. They're given a clause in their agreements, etc., that they cannot be swayed in any way with regards to their opinions or their findings.
0: Mm-hmm.
8: And essentially what happens is all projects essentially are audited in a massive range of issues, from financial through to planning through to implementation,
0: yep,
8: all of those sorts of things.
0: So what you're saying is we need more of that rigor in the public service.
8: Well, yeah, essentially you've got nothing. And essentially what happens is that people start to freewheel, and you're giving a hell of a lot of onus onto the owners of those departments to try and make those decisions. Now, another key thing with regards to this is experience and qualifications.
0: Yeah.
8: If you have a look at local government, and from my opinion, not only my opinion, but from my findings, essentially there's a hell of a lot of nepotism goes on in that place.
0: It's more cronyism than nepotism, I think. It's like it's your mates that your mates that know other mates that seem to end up all with the same contracts.
8: That's right, Tina. And in essence, what quality assurance does is it irons all of that out. It gives it a direct path with regards to its compliancing, its efficiency, its transparency. A lot of people look at quality assurance like the policeman, and I suppose in one regard you could say that, but we don't go and hammer people. Essentially what you're trying to do is you're trying to get to the root cause of issues before they become something that's totally out of control, like your immigration situation.
0: Yeah.
8: And what happens is that in the oil and gas industry, obviously those findings, etc., along with performance metrics, go into board meetings. And essentially all of those things are ironed out. Now, those board meetings don't just happen annually. They're happening generally sometimes on a two-week basis in the oil industry.
0: Wow.
8: Because there is such large figures and large numbers of
0: money. I only know about the oil industry because I've watched Landman.
8: Well, actually, funnily enough, I like that guy because he's pretty real with regards to windmills versus oil and gas.
0: That's a great soliloquy, that little comment that he made during the Landman, where he just reefs off about that. That was one of the best movie pieces I have ever seen. It was brilliant.
8: Sorry
0: to digress.
8: No, that's fine. Now, the situation is, and I'm sure you'll agree, if you've been walking around and keeping your eyes open, we've never had an event at an oil and gas installation in this country.
0: No, we haven't. We have in the mining, let's face it. We have mining.
8: Yes. That is because quality assurance. Quality assurance comes at the top of the pyramid.
0: Yeah.
8: Even the CEO answers to quality assurance.
0: Yeah.
8: Okay.
0: Yeah,
8: health and safety is right up there.
0: Yeah.
8: You know, so the situation is that what I would suggest is the politicians need to get their head around this and actually start looking at implementing quality management processes and a system, but they need to have somebody to head it, essentially, that is in quality management and understands it.
0: Yeah, and I think you're absolutely right.
8: Yeah. So, you know, the thing is, it's a bit of a wake-up call. I mean, we're in the 2020s, for Christ's sakes. The thinking that's going on in from what I've seen and from the experience that I've had, the thinking that's going on in bureaucracy in Wellington is in the 1950s.
0: Oh, totally. That's the thing. And it's not getting any better, because I thought what I did in the early 2000s, over $1 million spend on an advertising campaign with no paperwork, couldn't probably be done today, but it can be.
8: that's the problem. So in other words, what you've got is a loose cannon as far as financials are concerned.
0: Yeah.
8: Okay. And another thing is, how many of these people have actually got financial management experience?
0: Oh, they haven't. And that's the thing. And I think that's I've worked with some, like in Christchurch we had And I sat with the procurement team as part of my job and one tranche of the stuff I did in Christchurch. So you saw really good procurement managers and you saw shit procurement managers as well. And so the good ones, you just had this enormous faith in because they were rigorous, almost not nasty, but by God, they were like school teachers. You know, you were not allowed to do the wrong thing and you felt like they actually made sure that everything was sorted. But at the same time, they also had that overview and the and applied the sniff test to stuff as well. So they had that those two elements that I think you actually need in those roles, which proved to be really good. And then you'd have others that were just bizarre. God, they were terrible.
8: Well, the beauty of a quality management system and a quality assurance team, essentially, is they keep a continuous monitoring watch.
0: That's right.
8: So in other words, you don't end up with the Swiss cheese profile.
0: Yep.
8: And in essence, what they do is they actually have a thing in projects, or actually in the whole operating system, that's called stage gates.
0: Yeah.
8: Now, what happens is
0: off-ramps.
8: Is essentially it all comes, it doesn't necessarily all come to a stop.
0: No.
8: But essentially what happens is that a complete review of the profile of what's going on with a project or a system is actually undertaken to determine if there's any slippage, there's any creep, if there's any gaps.
0: Yep.
8: They'll do a gap analysis.
0: Or if it's a time just to get off the track and say, no, this is, can't go any further. That's the other thing.
8: Well, that's right. Yeah, I mean, and that's what a stage gate will do.
0: Yeah.
8: What it will do is a reporting point to the commissioner or whomsoever.
0: Yeah.
8: So then they can actually undertake a strategic review.
0: Yeah.
8: I mean, you can do a series of reviews in different levels. You can have an operating review. You can have a compliance review. All of these sorts of things.
0: Mm.
8: Now, the unfortunate thing is that everybody looks at this, oh, it's going to cost money. Well, it's actually going to cost a hell of a lot more money if you stuff up.
0: It is. Hey, look, Chris, I'm going to have to go because we're heading towards the news and I think we've lost an ad break somewhere, so we're going to have to... Oh, no, we can carry on. Yeah, we have an ad break, so we need that because otherwise none of us will be here next week. You can call back after midday, though, Chris, because we've got a pretty much open program and I'd really like to continue this discussion if that's okay with you.
8: Certainly.
0: Cool. Talk soon.
8: Catch up with you.
0: Bye. And you're with Tina Nixon. That was Chris. We're going to hear from him again just after the break because I think this is something we do need to layer down. And let's have a look at what the system is that we do need for the public service to act in an appropriate way when they're working with contracts. And you're with Tina Nixon and we'll be back after the news.
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5: I want more Johnnies ringing in. 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
1: In this update, residents of Ahuruanui Township north of Christchurch are under a level 4 water restriction following a large wildfire. Fire and emergency crews were called to a forest fire in Hawarden around 20 past 2 this afternoon, with 16 trucks and one helicopter assisting control of the blaze. The town's residents have been asked to stop all non-essential water use to maintain water supplies for firefighters and other necessities. District Mayor Marie Black says severe winds caused the fire to spread rapidly. She says it started a couple of paddocks away from her home and quickly spread to more properties. Golden visas could be fueling economic activity beyond property, with visitors tapping into high-end accommodation, hospitality and tourism. Data from the luxury booking platform StayLux reveals golden visa holders are renting luxury homes for about 30 nights at a time. Some spend up to $8,000 a day on extras like private chefs, drivers, shopping and domestic travel. StayLux CEO Greg Owen says they use the time to explore and weigh their options.
2: They are wanting to decide where they're going to buy. Do they want to invest into this area? And if so, what part of the country do they want to invest into, and where do they want to live?
1: A business confidence boost as the government puts $1 million into attracting more corporate events to our shores. Tourism and Hospitality Minister Louise Upston has announced $1 million investment to attract such events, alongside $4 million for boosting Tourism NZ's marketing. Business events industry Aotearoa Chief Executive Lisa Hopkins hopes it creates a ripple effect in our economy.
3: What we hope to see is things like future investment stemming from those conferences, future ideas, future opportunities.
1: A lack of snow on South Island ski fields means Mount Hutt, the Remarkables and Cardrona have had again to delay their opening, now not till June 27, snow permitting. Coronet Peak's the only field open, running its new snow factory machine on learner slopes. That's news.
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4: Good afternoon, everyone. Tina Nixon standing in for Leah Punipa on the platform, 0800 332 283. And we've been involved with a pretty heavy conversation, but actually quite an interesting one with Chris around the issues of how we can apply quality management systems to improve the public service delivery on contracts and stuff. Also interested in hearing from anyone who was involved in the immigration scandal. I'm quite happy to keep your anonymity. Were you one of the people who raised their hand and said, hey, this is not right, and then got basically biffed out, because that is obviously what happened. And can you, do you know of other contracts in the public service that are like this, that are running out of control and no one's yet woken up to it? Be very interested to hear from you. I will keep your anonymity. There's no issue with that. 0800 332 283 and text 5050. And as I promised, back to Chris. So, Chris, you know, you were talking about the systems and quality management systems. Are you aware and have you worked within the public service?
5: I've worked with local government.
4: Right.
5: And if you have a look at the backup on LaGoimas and OIAs, this is a perfect example.
4: Yep.
5: The situation is at the moment is they haven't thrown enough resource at it. Now, you know, government departments will look at that and go, oh, this is just a hassle, this is an annoyance. Well, it's actually part of the quality management system because it provides traceability. Now, part of the problem that I've seen with a lot of these departments, whether it be local or central government, is you haven't got anybody in there with any skills or experience. And one of the things that, and, you know, I spoke of nepotism, I'm quite serious about that. There's a shocking amount of nepotism that goes on. Cronyism, again, as you've suggested, jobs for the boys or girls. One of the things that I'm going to find, that I would find a bit concerning about this investigation, is people being thrown under the bus. First and foremost, the first people you need to look at with regards to any audit or any investigation is the people that are running these things. I mean, the old Harry Truman sign on his desk, the buck stops here.
4: Yeah, I think that you're right. But it's just, it also spoke to me of perhaps the people who were involved with this contract really didn't know a hell of a lot about IT contracts. You know, to get an off-the-shelf box opportunity and say, oh, yeah, this might work, and then do 170 changes to it. Go them.
5: Yeah.
4: So, you know, I have had a little bit of experience with this, and, you know, you get the odd tweak here and there with off-the-shelf product, but that should be scoped first. So they'll say, hey, look, we've got an off-the-shelf product here. We think if we do these tweaks, and there's 10 of them, then we should get to where we need to go. And and then the contact should be also written that there you for us this week. Oh, another 10. Cool. There's another $50,000, $60,000 or whatever it was. You know, and that's how it works.
5: Well, that in itself comes under the general heading of scope creep.
4: Exactly.
5: So essentially what you're looking at is that you have to have specialists in these areas. The funny thing is that I'm loathe to say this, I came off developing the quality system and risk and health and safety systems for the Central Rail Link in Auckland. My God, I could tell you some stories about that. I was the principal consultant, and a lot of that was fluff, okay?
4: Yep.
5: The mayor of Auckland, he's dead right. A lot of it was unnecessary. Now, I can remember sitting in some of the meetings that we were having, rolling our eyes, thinking, why are we even doing this?
4: Yeah,
5: you know, this is just absolute waste.
4: Yeah,
5: but the problem was, ironically, we didn't actually have a quality management system in that operating sphere to get the tenders done. I was on the tender committee, okay?
4: Yeah,
5: and I was saying this at the time. I said, "Well, look, we should actually be quality assuring all of this." And of course, you've got a lot of engineers and a lot of professionals, etc., looking at you sideways. But I said, "Look, if we're going to find the risks in all of this, okay, and financial risks, essentially what we need to do is do a complete go through of all of these ideas that are being putting forward, and then break them into

0: results of the system.
1: No.
0: But what did they do to review those capabilities of the contractors themselves? Because you might find that this is where it's all spiraled out of control.
1: Yeah. Yeah, well, right. It's interesting. So, I mean, I've got the full, or not the, yeah, well, the full sort of breakdown of the report, not the, you know, just the, under the thingies. And, yeah, I mean, they talked about the scope creep at length, basically, yeah. And the governance and transparency failures. Well, that's people not telling them that, hey, the project's in a bit of trouble. And actually, it's okay to say that to a minister. Hey, minister, this project is now not quite as it should be, and there's no I mean, when you get, when you're in minister's office, you get a report and it's got orange lines, green lines and red lines, and so you know, and you're always going to get that nothing goes smoothly. There are things that will go wrong, and you should say, hey, this is, we're struggling with this one, and here's the reasons why, here's the stuff we're gonna, we're looking at, are you comfortable with us carrying on in this direction, because it could end up costing us this rather than this. So I got the feeling that ministers aren't seeing a lot of red lines.
0: You know, the thing is that from what my experience is with regards to central government, essentially there's a lot of interference at various levels, and you know, in some cases people are trying to justify their jobs. Okay, so they throw their 50 cents worth in. Then you've got people who possibly haven't got the quotient of skills to be able to actually conduct or undertake these sorts of things. They're possibly using diversion or whatever in other areas to take the onus off of them with regards to coming up with ideas or making decisions.
1: Yeah.
0: So your quality management system and your quality assurance system in general, what this does is that, and as you've just discussed, which is dead right, it gives everybody a say with regards to how things operate, how they're implemented, costings, all of these sorts of things. And everybody has got the right of reply. The problem that you've got with central government and also the bureaucracy is they're too willing to beat each other up.
1: Yeah, they sort of are, but I mean, that's not useful beating up.
0: And there is
1: reasons, like, I mean, they're talking here, where is it, the opaque financial practices, and they use creative accounting, largely driven by efforts to avoid exceeding the cabinet-level funding threshold. So they have this thing, and for listeners who are out there sort of wondering how some of this stuff works. So it's not rocket science. So you have various levels you can spend, and like there's internal stuff you have to go to your boss for, and it might be 15 grand or whatever. And then it goes up and up and up through the food chain. And then if it's like, you know, over 10 million or whatever, it goes to the minister, probably over a million actually. But so, you know, there's like various lines. And if you look at it and you go, oh, shit, that one's gone to 1.2. Okay, we will divide that tranche into two. this is what happens.
0: Yeah.
1: And we'll do two projects of 600K. We'll call them part A and part B. And then we don't have to get any approvals from Cabinet. And that happens all the time.
0: Yeah. And the problem is, again, what you're doing is you're putting people under pressure unnecessarily. Now, what happens then is that you end up with a whole lot of psychosocial issues where people are stressed. They start making radical decisions. And the thing is that your quality assurance system will isolate all of this and identify it as long as people are given the opportunity to honestly express what is going on.
1: Exactly.
0: Not hide it. Okay?
1: Yeah.
0: Now, I'm sorry, but this is a project. This is an outcome from the style of communication in Parliament, okay? If you have a look, people who are under that system are going to operate in that system.
1: Yeah.
0: And essentially what you're not doing is you're not giving people the free will to be able to discuss things, okay?
1: Yep.
0: The amount of people that I've seen that basically thump the table and get up and you know, make a fool of themselves and basically, wanker.
1: Yep.
0: Essentially what happens is that those people don't feel comfortable to be able to express things.
1: Mm.
0: Then they start to hide things. Then they start to discuss that with other people in their departments or wherever. And then
1: workarounds to work their way. Yeah, and the workarounds come.
0: Oh, look, it turns into a rat run.
1: Yeah.
0: Okay, is about the best way of describing it.
1: Yeah, no, it is. It's really fascinating.
0: You don't get that in the oil and gas industry, okay?
1: No.
0: If you tried that in an offshore rig, you'd be on the chopper and gone, okay? Because essentially you can't...

0: do that. You're not allowed to do it, okay? Because psychosocial issues are part of the Health and Safety Act, and it is illegal for you to actually do that. And a lot of people, unfortunately, businesses, bureaucracy, they don't know this. They don't understand it. But if you went in there and you did an audit and you put a root cause in place and you started to find those people, they should be gone.
1: Absolutely.
0: It's that simple.
1: Hey, look, Chris, it's been a really interesting conversation. And I look, we've just got to watch and see how this plays out. But I actually think there will be other stuff that comes to the surface on this. It's a leaky, it's a very leaky thing, the public service. You know, and the other problem, as I've always said, is that politicised public servants who have actively operated to undermine ministers of this current administration, and I saw that firsthand. It was appalling, and I checked with other people up in the Beehive at the time, and they were like, yep, it's happening all over the place. And it was a new phenomenon from them because, you know, we all went back 20-odd years. And it was just like, well, this is a new thing. There's just like a lack of respect here and a lack of professionalism as well, which was horrible to see. So, you know, that's another aspect of this stuff as well. So, hey, look, thanks for your call, Chris. Oh, sorry.
0: Okay. Well, I think one thing that I've found that's becoming abundantly apparent is that the government that we have at the moment, coalition government, is facing an uphill battle with the bureaucracy. Now, from what I've witnessed, this all changed in the Ardern government. And essentially what I think has happened is, and it'd be interesting to do an audit on this, to find out how many heads of departments have actually changed or senior positions have actually changed during that government's tenure. Now, if you have a look at it, from what I've seen, there seems to be a hell of a lot of leftist thinking and probably a lot of interference with regards to the initiation of a lot of projects, etc., from this coalition government, given that political sway to the left is currently present.
1: Absolutely. And I think that's probably what I'm saying too, that politicisation of the public service is a major threat to this administration. Have now, I think, taken the bull by the horns and are really starting to have a look at what they can do to recreate the public service so that it delivers not just for Parliament, but actually for the people of New Zealand. So look, thanks very much for your time, Chris. That was Chris from Wellington. He obviously has some good inside knowledge around quality assurance systems and also how they, you know, how his experience in the oil and gas industry, which is if you make a critical error or you do not keep an eye on what is actually happening in terms of the projects and the way you operate, you die. That's it. You die or something blows up. So seriously, we need a really big revamp of the public service, and I just hope, and this is one of the reasons, well, I'll probably vote National in the current coalition, simply because this term, they've really only discovered how bad things are. And, you know, I was there a year after they'd got in, and it was pretty bad. And I think everybody sort of understands that. But I don't think everyone understands how hard it is to unwind some of those really entrenched behaviours of public servants who are openly hostile to this government because they've had it so easy for so long. And also, to their credit, I think, or not credit, but one of the only things I would say in their defence is we also went through the weirdness of COVID and the working from home thing and the disconnect of workers from their agencies as well. And I don't think that's helped. So things have changed dramatically in the last 6 or 7 years. And this government, if it gets back in with the coalition, I think there is definitely a will to really bed in some serious changes which will give us a much better public service for all of New Zealand, not just the current government. You're with Tina Nixon, 0800 332 283, if you want to give us a call, and text 5050. Back in a minute.
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7: The Honourable Shane Jones, Deputy Leader of New Zealand First, warmly invites you and your family to his public meeting at the Kaikoura Memorial Hall on Sunday the 21st of June. 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
9: Good morning. Oh no, it's good afternoon. I always forget this last hour goes over into the afternoon. It's very discombobulating. You're with Tina Nixon, standing in for Leah Panapa. 0800 332 283, and or text 5050. Where are all the public servants? They must be in the office today. So it's Thursday, yeah, that's right, because normally the days that they are most away are Mondays, Wednesdays and Fridays. Those are still working from home days. That's just a useless piece of information for you. But, you know, if you've got something to say on the public service, give us a call, 0800. What's your worst experience you've had with a government department? Go on, hit me up. Hey, Tina, I'm getting double ads coming through the iPhone app. There we go. Oh, okay. I don't have an iPhone. Why would you have an iPhone when you can have a Samsung?
10: I agree.
9: Tina, this is why National has lost my vote. If we, the ordinary people, could see the issue with the public servants, but Luxon can't. They are asleep at the wheel. Seriously, we have been telling that for 2 years. Well, I have a degree of sympathy, as I said, because I've been inside government departments doing contracts for them, and I've also been up on the hill working for the government, so you get to see what exactly is happening, and it ain't easy. It is not easy, and this is not an easy problem to unravel, and I think that Nicola's signalling that the public service is due for a big wake-up call is fantastic. There is just so much fluff up there, and, you know, we're just not a country that can afford lots of fluff at the moment. We need a government service that only operates on and does stuff that is really important to everyone and helps change people's lives for the better. That's my view. We've got another text. This is why in National... I read that one. National is left, sadly. Same agenda as Ardern. Co-governance on steroids. Look, seriously, I think that a state of the public service is way, way more important than co-governance. And, you know, I suppose, as I said, and you know, I keep talking to you about this, I come from a background where I have worked with iwi who are in partnerships. And you heard one this morning. You know, the Runanga down in Southland is working in partnership with a public-facing company, like a private enterprise, for the betterment of the region. And the first thing they're going to tackle is making sure that the kids have the right qualifications to end up in an industry, a horticultural industry. And that's a really good thing. Tina, HNZ conduct audits, destroy records, then take regulatory action. So hang on, can you explain that to me? That sounds really interesting, but I don't get what you mean. So is that Housing New Zealand conduct audits, destroy records, and then take regulatory action? Can you please explain exactly what you mean? Tina, I would say most of the public service will be in the office queuing up for the shredder. You can't do the old shredder thing so much anymore because there's so much of a digital footprint on everything. And even if you delete stuff, it still goes into a bin somewhere. And you can, if you're a really sifty sort of forensic expert, you can go into that little bin and you can clean it out. So, yeah, not so easy to get stuff, to shred stuff. Tina, you're preaching to the wrong choir if you think we're ever going to accept co-governance. I'll pay good money to listen to you spend an hour with Michael Laws. Oh, you'd have to spend some really good money for me to sit for an hour with Michael. I think he's an extraordinary broadcaster, but he's not someone I really want to spend an hour with. I suspect over a beer we might have a good yarn. Health New Zealand. Okay, so HNZ is Health New Zealand. So you still are not giving me enough information. So it is Health New Zealand conduct audits. Does that mean do they conduct audits or is it around people's conduct? They destroy records. What sort of records are they destroying, please? And then they take regulatory action. I have no idea what you're trying to talk about here. Give me some more information. Otherwise, the text is just like, it's just not going to do it for us, really, right at the moment. And the other thing that I've been sort of really pondering in the last day or so is the ACC statistics. We are a country that falls over a lot. And sorry, just bear with me while I bring it up on my computer. But so basically, we've got ACC supports over 2 million claims every year, injury claims. And just for a point of reference too, I used to be an injury prevention consultant way back in the early 90s. In 2025, $4.4 billion was spent on treatment. And then there was $3.1 billion on weekly compensation for more than 160,000 people unable to work due to injury. I mean, that is some seriously, seriously big numbers. There is $8.7 billion in lost economic output. And this equates to over 20.8 million working days lost a year. Some interesting stats. There is a 6.3% increase in the growth of claims from people who identify as Asians. There is 11,000 less claims from those aged between 20 and 23. But sports-related injuries are increasing among young people. And so that's basically they're saying it's a lot to do with the reintegration of people into the community and taking up sport again after COVID. So that's one of the reasons why those stats are arriving. And now back to callers. Hello, Bobby.
3: Hey, Tina. Good afternoon. Hey, look, you were just reading out a couple of my communications with you.
9: Yeah.
3: Which are talking about difficulty with regulatory bodies and how they're operating. I just wanted to elaborate on that. I mean, I find myself in a situation where I'm dealing with Health New Zealand. They're dealing with Health New Zealand.
9: Yep.
3: On a contractual basis.
9: Yep.
3: They've gone ahead and made regulatory findings, refused to disclose information.
9: Yep.
3: Used the OIA Act to hide behind.
9: Yeah.
3: Then later disclosed that they have destroyed all contemporaneous information.
9: Wow. That is an offence. Actually, that's an offence in the public service.
3: And then have escalated complaints that we've laid to them to the head of their departments or audit teams within there, who then claim that they've made independent reviews of our complaints. This is after they've already been identified as the people who've authorised the destruction of such documents.
9: Yeah. Well, so why? What was their reason for destroying documents? Did they give any?
3: Their reason was because their process at the time,
9: yep.
3: and this is interesting wording because it comes from a manager from very high up the chain, was to not retain working documents, even though what we would call their desk file says that those are meant to be retained by auditors.
9: Yes, they are.
3: They are, absolutely. And then the same people who have authorised the destruction of the documents claim to have made independent review of complaints without contemporaneous documents being available.
9: Huh. Well, that doesn't sound kosher on any level.
3: Look, this is something which is becoming quite endemic through the health system at the moment.
9: Right.
3: In my section of health, our, I guess, representative bodies have made complaints to the relative councils
9: yep.
3: that have been, I guess, just pushed away to the sideline.
9: Yep.
3: It is partly ideological type of position where they're saying they're doing the good work and protecting the public.
9: Yeah.
3: But what they're basically
9: doing. So you're actually out there delivering services to the public. So that's your contract with Ministry with Health yep. New Zealand. And
3: yes, we were until they decided on the basis of this to terminate that contract.
9: Yeah. And they won't give you a reason why they've terminated it?
3: Well, they'll give us a reason, but they won't give us any direct evidential findings.
9: Right.
3: Any of the information they've relied upon.
9: Have you produced the outputs or the outcomes according to your contract with Health?
3: Oh, absolutely. I mean, we've lawyered up twice and gone to them, to which they seem to believe that they exist outside the current legal system.
9: So how do your lawyers view that?
3: Well, they view it as if we continue to pay them thousands of dollars, then they will continue to fight the battle.
9: Yeah.
3: But because Health New Zealand are basically, they've got an on-call legal team that continue to just create obstruction material.
9: Mm.
3: It creates a great difficulty. But I think it was quite pertinent in what you're talking about, that there are huge numbers of providers through a variety of sectors of the health sector that
9: yep.
3: are facing this. Ours is not a unique situation.
9: Yep.
3: As I say, without identifying us too closely, our representative bodies have approached the appropriate councils, saying
9: yep.
3: they've got grave concerns.
9: Yep.
3: Nothing comes of it.
9: Wow.
3: Our last hope is to raise these concerns directly with the CEO of Health New Zealand.
9: Yeah. Who is the current CEO?
3: Dr. Bramley, I believe.
9: Right. Don't know.
3: And their office has responded. Our concern is that if they handle complaints and concerns of the same way that Health New Zealand has to date,
9: yep.
3: that all we're going to end up with is a self-confirming circular cycle.
9: Have you OIA'd the minister's office?
3: Oh, look, we've OIA'd to the point where they've called us obstructive.
9: To the minister's office?
3: We've now got OIA responses saying that they will not continue to interact with us because they believe we're being vexatious.
9: Right, but so how many OIAs have you put up?
3: Oh, maybe about 15.
9: Oh, that's not vexatious, that's bullshit.
3: No, absolutely. But what they're doing is they're withholding information that they've relied upon, particularly in referral to professional councils for sanctions against business and staff.
9: Yeah.
3: So I think that, when you're highlighting that there's a systemic issue being pushed back against the government, we've got an ideological position where they're not playing ball.
9: Yeah.
3: They're hiding behind their own legal teams.
9: Yeah.
3: And they're creating situations where you have to go through.
9: Have you done the ombudsman thing?
3: The ombudsman thing is in play at the moment. As you know, it's a slow process.
9: Yeah, it is. But I mean, I have a lot of faith in the ombudsman's office.
3: Look, to be fair, our consultants don't see it as a resolution. They see it as an after the fact confirmation that what they were doing was incorrect.
9: Yeah.
3: Our situation involves many members of Health New Zealand and national governance issues.
9: Yeah.
3: Governance positions who are providing contradictory information and contradictory positions. The best we can hope for at the moment is that our local MP and the Chair of Health New Zealand can take this seriously and provide independent governance oversight for what we've raised as governance concerns.
9: Yeah.
3: I guess what we have is sitting in the back of our mind is we've raised governance concerns and legal concerns, and they basically bounce them back with their own contradictory circular reasoning.
1: Yeah.
3: And this is getting into, I guess, the deeper part of the topic that you're talking about. There's a lot of these government departments have complaint processes that are embedded within the decision-making process.
1: Yeah.
3: And there's no independent governance oversight.
1: Yeah.
3: Or overview of what
1: there's no independent person who can have a look and go, wow, this is not good. You're actually not doing what you should be doing. And but you didn't deliver on your contract to this, so I can sort of understand why they're a little pissed. But that's the, you know, that's an independent person would have a look at it and go, yeah, which is sort of what the ombudsman sort of does.
3: They do. We're engaging with them currently because it's been, I guess, a more of an active service.
1: Or the media. I mean, go to the media. Get a good journalist. Yeah, there are some around.
3: They are. Our contracts do cite that we need to act in good faith and public statements.
1: Oh, so you're not allowed to make public statements. But if are you still on contract? You're not on contract with them now?
3: No, they've cancelled the contract, but what they've done is they've engaged the complaints resolution process that we tried to prior to cancellation.
1: Right.
3: As a method of prolonging the engagement and allowing them more time, I guess, to get their ducks in a row.
1: But you don't get paid and there's no outcomes.
3: Oh, we're unable to provide services. I mean, there's about 7,000 individuals that we used to look after and now have to find completely new relationships, completely new service options within a area that is absolutely void of secondary options.
1: Yeah.
3: And it's one of these Health New Zealand situations. So, no, we're not the only people facing this. Other people within our industry have dropped the contracts.
1: Right. So this is the caring industry, isn't it? Something to do with, obviously, high-needs patients. Without saying too much.
3: It's direct health care.
1: Yeah.
3: It's in dental care.
1: It's in dental care.
3: Mm. Yep. So it's an incredibly limited market.
1: Yeah.
3: They've taken a particularly punitive approach to it. They've decided that they would make predetermined outcomes.
1: Yep.
3: I mean, I'm probably the horse, you know, behind the cart in this a little bit by saying that.
1: Right.
3: But by all information they've been able to provide us, says that they've basically come to a conclusion and they've made little inquiry to prove otherwise.
1: Right. That'd be fascinating to see how that would all roll out. But, I mean, I on the basis of the information that you have given me, I would say there is definitely some stuff that might interest the ombudsman. I mean, being called a vexatious person because you put 15 OIA requests in is not a lot. Sorry.
3: Absolutely, particularly when you've sat in meetings with their legal team who've said that they would provide information and then come back and said that...
1: Here's how it should work, you know, and this is a different industry and it's a local government, but my experience of OIAs has been quite interesting because I wanted to ask some Greater Wellington of some questions around something and I got a call from somebody. And they were incredibly helpful about this particular issue. They just picked up the phone, and so I put it under the local Lagoima, which is the Local Government Act. And you know, I was quite shocked, and I thought, oh, I wish more government departments would do that. But they're scared to, you know, they're scared to engage with the person who's making the complaints, to sit in a room, you know, with without bias and you know, without prejudice, and go, okay, here's all our shit. You tell us all your shit and let's see if we can come to some conclusion here without going through in all these, you know, bullshit channels. That should happen more often, but they are terrified of that approach.
3: Well, and look, Tina, they've got protected disclosure opportunities.
1: Yeah.
3: Even within that, we're in such a small environment that it identifies you immediately.
1: Yeah, I bet.
3: And there are people that sit within those systems and, as you probably know, it leaks like a sieve.
1: So
3: there's a huge amount of caution. There's a huge amount of, I guess, people just resigning themselves to the system has put them in that corner and in that position.
1: That's so bad. Bobby, hope that you get this sorted out. But look, keep us in touch. You know, I get on air every now and again. And but even in any of the other presenters too would probably be interested in a story if you get some traction.
3: They do. I really appreciate the way you discuss and investigate these issues.
1: That's all good.
3: Because you're an insider and have that perspective, it's a lot easier to, I guess, raise and have that conversation with you.
1: Yeah, good one. Okay, thanks, Bobby.
3: Great,
1: and do keep
3: thanks
1: in touch.
3: So
1: okay, see you. Bye.
3: We'll go. Bye.
9: It was Bobby. That's an interesting yarn, isn't it? So some sort of service provider in the dental industry, Health New Zealand's being has had some issues, but they don't get enough information to understand what the issues are to see whether they can be rectified, pretty much. And then when they really try and get in it, the government department puts up all sorts of barriers to ensure that they don't have to discuss this. And then the minister's office, and this is one I found really, it's 15 OIAs. It's a lot, but it's not vexatious. I'm really sorry. But if you're a person and you're fighting for your life, 15 OIAs is definitely not vexatious. And I would be really cautious around this one. Hopefully the Ombudsman can have a look at this, a much more balanced external approach to things, and look at the process that Health New Zealand has engaged on this to see if in fact that they are operating correctly with this, or these contractors. So it sounds like he's only one of many. So yeah, we'll keep an eye on that one, and hopefully Bobby will keep us updated as well. Now we're heading up towards the end of the show. I think we're going to be talking a little bit about climate change. Woo-hoo, yoo-hoo. The El Nino is coming. What does it mean for us? I know I've got a wee bit of an interesting insight into the El Nino. So as you probably know, you know, do the bit of mutton birding thing, and we've got science that's been going on for about 5 years, and one of those things is we have these seasons that, you know, are like 4 or 5 seasons are really good, and then all of a sudden, boof, and we have a bad season. And then they sort of like put this map up, and it was like, you know, here's El Nino, La Nina. Oh, look, there's actually a correlation between the health of the bird population and how the climate change operates, which is not really... It's not rocket science when you think about it, because El Niños are related to the sea currents and sea temperatures, and birds find it more difficult to feed if there is a change in what they call the thermocline to get to the fish that they need. And so there is a relationship between the temperature of the sea and how birds feed. And interestingly enough, I've just come across an old article, which actually wasn't to do with us. It was another offshore agency by the look of it, which talked about the fact that there is a correlation between seabirds, and including shearwaters, which means if they their populations are a bit crap, then there's like a 14-month lead-in time to El Nino. So it's a bit shorter this time, because the buttonbird season for most of our birders has been really, really good. But everyone commented on one thing, that the birds were shorter. So they were still quite plump, but they were actually shorter. And the reason they know that is that when you put a bird in a bucket, it stretches across the bucket. That's just a thing, you know. And but these birds have got a little bit of a gap. And so they're going, yeah, they're really good birds, but they're just shorter. So it's something to do with their growth rates and whatever. We don't really still understand it, and hence some of the science and trying to work it out, which is all very fascinating. And I'm the head of the research committee between what used to be Landcare Research, Manaaki Whenua, which is now Bioeconomy Sciences. So, you know, I'm with another hat on, I'm a bit of a geek around science and stuff. So fascinated by the fact we're getting what they think are they calling a super El Nino, which will have some impact on New Zealand and Australia. Australia's really, really worried because they certainly get impacted quite heavily by these El Ninos. But hey, I think we need to go to an ad break. You're with Tina Nixon, standing in for Lisa Punipa. 0800 332 283 if you want to call, or text 5050.
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6: Good afternoon, everyone. 0800 332 283 or text 5050. Anyone who knows me, I'm a bit of a weather geek. I used to watch, read the paper first thing in the morning, and my father would explain to me the daily weather map when I was about 5 years old. It's just part of being in a fishing family, I think. So I've been watching with a great deal of interest the news in the last wee while that we are likely to see a super El Nino come, or at least an El Nino, possibly a super El Nino. And online we've got Chris Brandolino from NIWA. So Chris, what are we looking at here with this El Nino?
7: Earth Sciences New Zealand out, Tina. We have a big name change. Yes, formerly NIWA.
6: Oh, right. So what is it called now?
7: Earth Sciences New Zealand. We merged with GNS about a year ago.
6: Oh, I should have known that.
7: Yeah. That's okay. Look, I still call it NIWA. I look, so this is a safe space. No judging here.
6: Well, I've literally just been talking about Landcare Research and Manaaki Whenua, because I've worked with them for the last 6 or 7 years. And now the Bioeconomy Science, I think, Institute or whatever it is. So, I'm only just getting used to their name. So really sorry about that. But we've now put that in the system, okay. So no one's going to make that mistake again.
7: No worries.
6: So, El Nino, what does it mean for New Zealand?
7: El Nino means different things for different people. So we can look back at history, right? And we can see what the average outcome was. And that's really useful because it gives us a guide. But it's really important to remember that no El Nino is average. So while we know the average outcome, to simply say, we're going to expect that again, it's a bit fraught with peril. So that's simply one piece of the puzzle when we're trying to understand and trying to predict what themes will be emerging over the coming months. And I use the word themes quite carefully, Tina, because when we're talking, 2 months out, 6 months out, we're really trying to identify themes. Think of it as a theme forecast, not a weather forecast.
6: Yeah.
7: So El Nino tells us wet conditions are more likely for the western and lower South Island. So people listening from or maybe traveling to or know people in, say, Hokitika, Fiordland, perhaps Southland, maybe even Queenstown, over toward the Queenstown Lakes District, that area, over toward Haas and maybe even Westport.
6: Yep.
7: They tend to find wetter than usual conditions. But areas toward Canterbury, maybe eastern Otago, say eastern North Island, like Gizzy and Hawke's Bay and Waikato and Auckland and Northland, those areas have a propensity for dryness. And we've already seen this. I mean, Canterbury is in meteorological drought right now. Christchurch, in and around Christchurch.
6: Crazy.
7: They've had much rain over the past several weeks and couple months. So that's not good, because we need to get the rain in winter to recharge the ground with moisture to set us up for success and the new growing season. And if we don't have that, then we're starting things off on the back foot, and things are unfortunately haven't started well for the winter groundwater recharge season there.
6: Right. Oh, that's not good. Yeah. And so the North Island?
7: Yeah, the North Island, northern and eastern areas, that's where dryness is favored. So our winter outlook, which is June, July, and August, we are expecting below normal rainfall. Now, this is a three-month period, below normal rainfall for the northern and eastern part of the North Island. So below normal rainfall doesn't mean zero rain, of course. It just means less in the bucket than what is typical for a winter season.
6: Yeah.
7: I think as we go through winter, say the second half of winter, the last third of winter, so roughly August, I think that's when we're going to see more El Nino weather patterns kick in. Look, there's a bit of a lag. El Nino is basically formed in the Pacific Ocean.
6: Yeah.
7: Now, El Nino is a climate driver, and the way I like to phrase it is, think of El Nino like macroeconomics. It's the big picture. Macroeconomics could be government policy. It could be OCR, official cash rate. And that does trickle down and affect microeconomics.
6: Yeah.
7: The microeconomics in this analogy is the day-to-day weather.
6: Mm.
7: So El Nino has formed, but it does take time for that to sort of work through the system, the climate system, and for us to start getting more westerly winds. I think spring could be especially windy. It could be quite turbulent. And I know that happens anyway. That's normal.
6: Yep.
7: But El Nino may sort of elevate that, where we have some perhaps disruptive type weather in the spring. The South Island could be very wet in those western areas, as I mentioned.
6: Yep.
7: So there could be some big rain events there, but still dry for eastern parts of the South Island. So I think people who are in a water reliant sectors, agriculture, or if you maybe you're simply your drinking water relies is tank water.
6: Yeah.
7: I think, thinking about a plan about if dryness emerges or continues to persist for some areas, what that plan would be, because El Nino elevates the odds for those things. Doesn't guarantee them, but it does increase the odds for those outcomes.
6: Yeah, and it's interesting because, as I said, I do a bit of work with Nankia Research, and we have got a lot of climate change research that goes alongside seabirds. I was just cruising the net the other day and found this piece, which is related to some of the work we're doing, which is the fact that seabirds, if they change their weights and things, then it often predicates the change to a La Nina or El Nino. And this season, our mutton birds, I think the general collective feeling is that they're shorter than they've ever been, which is they're quite healthy, but they're just a bit shorter. So we know that, but just because, of the amount of birds that can be put into a bucket, because they're preserved in buckets, so they're still fat, but they're shorter. And it's just something that everyone's sort of reflecting on as to what does this actually means. And we've plotted the harvest of mutton birds with El Nino and La Nina, and so we know there is some sort of correlation, which is absolutely fascinating. But the other thing I was reading about the other day, which I piqued my interest, is a thing called the blob, which is some sort of current thing in the northern hemisphere, which there seems to be some concern.
7: There's a cool blob in the north. Look, I don't know much about this. This is this has to deal with more oceanography.
6: Yeah.
7: I deal with more of the atmosphere. So, I think that has to do with perhaps some really active weather recently that has maybe stirred up the ocean and allowed for some cool water to come up well.
6: Yes.
7: But there also may be a relationship to ice melting farther north in Greenland and that fresh water, cold water, a sign of our changing climate, perhaps being a part of that. So, unfortunately, I can't give much insight on that, but I've heard of that for sure.
6: Yeah, so there's like lots of things that are happening out there, and I suppose we're also exposed to more information like that that's happening around the world as well. But it must make forecasting very difficult, because there's so much more, there seems to be, from like a punter like me, more variance in what's happening and shorter time frames before you really know what an impact is going to be on any region.
7: Yeah, there's certainly, I think, and look, to be clear, like, we've always had extreme weather events in the globe. New Zealand, Australia, North America, these things have always happened. But with our changing climate, what happens is that these swings, these pendulums, are higher and they're lower. Mm. And an example of that would be on the high end, a lot of rain, the flooding events that we've seen early in the year. And again, these have happened before, but as someone once told me, grass grows by itself, but if you throw in fertilizer, it does a lot better, doesn't it? And that's the sort of climate change component, is that it just amplifies what happens naturally. So when we get into dryness and drought, which, you know, that's something that happens naturally, that is amplified. When we get into wetness, that is amplified. When we get to, you know, a heat wave or a hot, those are amplified. So I think we're seeing these amplifications of weather events. And, you know, look, it'll be interesting to see how this spring and summer unfold with this El Nino. It's forecast to be one of the stronger, perhaps something we haven't seen before, unprecedented in terms of how unusually warm the ocean temperature. So the one way we evaluate El Nino is we look in the Pacific Ocean near the equator, off South America, and the East Central Pacific, and we say, right, how unusually warm are these ocean temperatures? And when it gets to a degree warmer than usual, we say, okay, that's a moderate El Nino. That's decent. But if it gets to a degree and a half, we say that's strong. If it gets to 2 degrees, we say that's very strong, or so-called super El Nino.
6: Yeah.
7: And the indications are that we could be looking at something that's approaching 2.5 degrees or more warmer than what is typical. So we could comfortably exceed the so-called super El Nino threshold. Now, it's very important to know a super El Nino or a very strong El Nino doesn't guarantee super impacts. It increases the odds.
6: Yeah.
7: It increases the chances, but it is not a guarantee. And as I like to say, and if I said it before, I'll say it again, we know the average outcome of El Nino, but no El Nino is average. So there is going to be some nuance, but it is important to sort of be prepared and think about as we move through the basically end of winter and especially spring and summer, those stronger winds, especially lower North Island and South Island, they could be beefy, spiky temperatures, periods where we get really unusually warm temperatures, then a cold snap. This is springtime I'm talking about. And these persistently dry conditions we may see for parts of the country, especially northern and eastern parts of both islands, that could be a problem as we move forward. So, and main thing is to stay on top of forecasts and keep yourself informed.
6: Absolutely. And keep your little survival pack there just in case you need it too. I mean, we need to be a little bit more thinking about resilience and this sort of stuff.
7: Yeah. Better to have a plan and not need it than need a plan and not have it.
6: Exactly. Well said, Chris. Hey, look, you have a good day. Have a good weekend. That was Chris Brandolino from Earth Sciences. Always find that fascinating stuff. We're going to head to the news shortly. George Byatt says, tell your correspondent that nature does not do normal. Well, everybody knows that. But abnormal and extremely abnormal is definitely worth noting. And this is shaping up to be possibly one of those events. And I think that's my thing about highlighting it, is just be prepared. I mean, we live right in the middle of the lower North Island. So we're sort of smack bang between the two coasts, and the three coasts if you take the south coast. And so what we end up with was we've got the lushest conditions we have seen for an incredibly long time at our place. So we're in the Rangitumau Valley, 10 k's north of Masterton, and honestly and truly, the sheep are just so fat, I don't even want to eat them because they're just going to be so, and we're still mowing lawns, and normally at this time of year, that's well gone with a few frosts and it's knocked them back. So anyway, that's the weather. Thank you very much for all of the callers who called in today. Thank you very much for listening. I've had a great couple of days. I look forward to the next time I am able to talk and entertain you. And and signing off, this is Tina Nixon from The Platform.
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1: In this update, a serious crash in Palmerston North has closed the Pioneer Highway near Amberley Avenue. A car and a motorbike collided just after six this evening. Police say there are serious injuries and they're asking motorists to avoid the area. Firefighters have been called to a spate of fires in Canterbury this afternoon. Residents in Harwarden, north of Christchurch, are under a level 4 water restriction to ensure supplies for crews fighting a large wildfire. Fire and emergency was called around 20 past 2 this afternoon. 16 trucks and a helicopter responded. A building fire in Rolleston by Selwyn Road near Robinson Road west of Christchurch was reported just over an hour later at 20 to 4. 12 brigades are there, including from Canterbury High Country and Spencerville. Former Government Minister Andrew Bailey has confirmed he's leaving Parliament at the end of this term. Mr. Bailey made his announcement at National's annual conference today. He'd previously expressed openness to a list-only position after revealing in March that he would not seek selection for his Port Waikato electorate. He's denied today's development has anything to do with the party's polling numbers, suggesting instead it's a melting pot of different things. The party's board has confirmed Gerry Brownlee and Nancy Liu have been chosen for list-only positions. An urban planner says building a better public transport system is not a quick fix. If elected, Labour promises to cap weekly fares for commuters. National suggests using the government's fuel emergency fund for more trains and buses at peak times. Auckland University urban planning lecturer Tim Welch says those ideas are fine for the moment, but we need a long-term nationwide plan.
2: There's a lot pushing us towards vehicles and driving, so it's going to take a lot to unwind that as well. But we really have to be serious about it and not just kind of throw bits and pieces at the problem.
1: Strong wind watches and warnings are in place from eastern parts of Southland through the Canterbury High Country and into Marlborough. Heavy rain warnings cover Fiordland, the ranges of Westland and coastal ranges of Buller and Grey. That's news.
0: Michael Laws, Uncensored.
3: As I was driving back, I looked at my little petrol gauge and went, oh, I need to fill up. So came into Alexandra and filled up. And I was very pleased to note that I got 10 cents off, Josh, that I'd arrived at the Caltech station on the day that they were giving 10 cents off. And that I got an extra 2 cents off, Josh, because I've got my super gold card. Josh! Josh! I saved an entire dollar on my petrol fee. So there you go. I suppose whenever I present my Super Gold card, whether it's at the supermarket, because they have 5% off every day, Josh, our local supermarket, gives you 5% off your groceries. My wife's really looking forward to getting hers. Really. I don't know why. It's almost like a badge of honour. And I'm always expecting I present the Super Gold card and people say, I'm waiting for them to say, oh, you don't look 65, or did you steal that from your father? They never do, Josh. They never do, can I just say.
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3: Good morning, New Zealand. It is Friday. It is the 19th of June. It is the last working day of the week, for which Josh and I are eternally grateful. Are we not, Josh? Our day.
5: Very much so. The novelty kind of wore off after the first day.
3: The novelty wears off after you're doing mornings. We've got a whole series. We've got a week of novelty next week, Josh.
5: Don't remind me.
3: Have you heard from his nibs yet? I mean, I never hear from his nibs, even when he's in the country, but have you heard from, do you know where he is?
5: I heard from him briefly from some airport where the lounge was closed, so he was none too happy with that.
3: Okay.
5: But I haven't heard from him since.
3: Honestly, Sean Plunkett detonating in an airport lounge somewhere. I wouldn't like to be at the other end of that, just quietly. For those of you who've never met Sean, he's a huge man. You can understand why he played lock for Nelson College when he was in the Nelson College verse of Dean, I think, for a couple of years, in actual fact. But he's a very big man. He's probably about, what would you, he'd be about 6'3", wouldn't he?
5: Yeah, I'd say 6'3", yeah.
3: And he's big. I'd put him about 110 kg. He's all of that 110 kg. So yeah, I worked out he's 60. In fact, I worked out he was 60 this year, Josh. He doesn't look 60, does he? He's got a lifted face. Actually. In fact, I would suggest that half the refugees of the world live in Sean's face. But no, he's got a lived-in face just quietly. But his hair, he's never gone white or grey, has he, Josh? Ever?
5: No, he hasn't. He's still got a reasonable head of hair too.
3: Is it because he hasn't gone, or is it because he won't let it go?
5: Yeah, well, I do wonder that.
3: What a difference, though. You know, you look at Sean Plunkett and you wouldn't think he's 60. And despite, you know, this sort of rambunctious lifestyle, that's a really good word to describe it, actually, this rambunctious lifestyle that he lives. But, he's loud and his presence fills the room. I mean, he's a character, there's no question about that. But but the difference that, maybe he doesn't dye his hair, maybe it's natural. But the difference that not having grey or white hair makes instantly ages, doesn't it, Josh? No wonder women dye their hair. Because the difference, it takes 10 years off. I went grey. You haven't gone grey yet, so you're lucky. But I went grey at about...
5: Oh, hopefully a few years off it.
3: Oh, well, it's stunning. For me, it just made me better looking, to be quietly honest with you. I mean, I looked... nondescript would be the word, and I don't know why. I got quite a good grey coming in, then I went white, which I am now. But for some people, it just ages them instantly. For me, it just made me look distinguished. I'd never looked distinguished in my life. And then that was a brief flicker. You won't believe this, Josh. Oh, I've got to share this on a Friday morning. Thank God this isn't recorded anyway. seriously, this is good, and this is true. Do you know that at the turn of the century, I was named one of New Zealand's sexiest men?
5: Well, I hadn't realised that.
3: I cut it out. It's a clipping. It's they said the sexiest, and apparently I was a sexy middle-aged man wearing my... And I went to the wife, the first one, and I said, look... And she collapsed on the floor. Oh, God. Days later, I managed to get her to stop laughing. But even I can laugh now. At the time, I was mortally offended by her reaction. But nonetheless, there you go. See? 2000 it was. I've got the clipping somewhere still, Josh. I should frame it. It should be somewhere.
5: Oh, I'm sure you've got it blowing up on your wall and massive
3: I would have once, but now it seems slightly unpredictable. But... If I ever get into a public position, I must dig that out somewhere. No, it was bizarre. It was 2000. Yeah, it was the year 2000. There you go. I don't know. Somebody was having a moment. Oh, now wait on. There's a bit of a postscript to that, can I say? So I went, I was, for some strange reason, I met a black lady who...

0: she was, and she was the first black woman. She was a senator, I think, but she was the first black woman that was made an ambassador to New Zealand. Anyhow, lovely lady, married a white chap, I think. I'm pretty sure her husband was white. Anyhow, cut a long story short, I said, why did you invite me? And she said, oh, I read that you were the sexiest man in New Zealand. She said that after the third glass of wine. I said to her, well, have I lived up to my, you know, things, sort of semi-jokingly? And she said, I think I need another glass of wine. So she had to consume the bottle. to vaguely get the right sort of, there's a sort of light. She said, maybe it's, and then she said to me, Josh, maybe it's the light. I think she was slightly disappointed. I did take her to the rugby though. She had a good time to there. But it made me laugh. I'm sorry, but anyhow, that started me off. Don't start me off. It's Friday, it's the 19th of June. All right, overnight, nothing really happened. Nothing really happened. Except the New Zealand cricket team in a much better position they were after they dropped a couple of catches. And I was watching that this morning before I got up. And you know, the old maxim that catches win matches, and I was going, oh no, but thank God we managed to come back from that. I thought for a moment there they were playing like Curaçao. Where is Curaçao, Josh? Do you know? Got a rough idea? Any, you know? No?
1: I can't remember.
0: 7-1 by Germany at the World Cup.
1: I've heard of it, but I can't remember where it is.
0: No, we see, what you've heard of probably is the drink, to be fair, Josh. Everyone headed to a world map, I have to say, when Germany beat Curaçao, was it 7-1 or 7-0 at the World Cup? That's incredibly a team that's ranked higher than New Zealand there. Answer, I don't know where Curaçao is, somewhere over there a long way away. In actual fact, I do know. I then went looking for it, which I imagine most of the world did, to look for Curaçao. And it's actually in the Caribbean, Josh. It's three islands.
1: Oh, right, okay.
0: And you won't believe what their names are. Aruba, Bonaire, and then Curaçao. And they make up this sort of country called Curaçao. Do you know how many people live there? Oh, I will tell you. 150,000. Only 150,000 people reside on the Caribbean islands of Aruba, Bonaire and Curaçao. And they've got a soccer team at the World Cup. That's not bad, is it really?
1: And they're still better than us.
0: Well, they're ranked better than us. They did get beaten by Germany 7-0. Mind you, we weren't playing Germany, were we? Just quietly. And it's also a cocktail or drink. I knew I'd heard of it, Curaçao. I thought there was a blue Curaçao. Somebody can actually text me and tell me what the blue one is. But actually, Curaçao itself is a bitter orange liqueur, Josh. I wouldn't touch it because it's bitter orange and I don't like orange liqueurs. I don't like Frangelico. Have you ever tasted Frangelico?
1: Yeah, I'm not really a fan of Frangelico, to be honest.
0: I mean, nor me. But anyhow, I'm sure there's a blue Curaçao. God knows what that is. But anyhow, that's Curaçao for you. Should have been us. Actually, it should have been a hot spot of the week, Josh. Curaçao. Dutch settled it. Oh, God, can you imagine the Dutch settling anywhere? Just quietly? Wouldn't they be priggish in terms of being colonial masters, Josh? But
1: settled
0: there.
1: Yeah, we got lucky.
0: There.
1: We could have got the Dutch with a French.
0: Well, actually, they were a bit lucky, Curaçao, because they got the Jews. A whole series of Ashenaki Jews escaping from Europe, from whatever pogrom of the time, sailed on Dutch boats. So they got, at least they got intelligence, Josh. Then you had the priggishness of the Dutch, because the Dutch are prigs, actually, really. I shouldn't say that loudly, and I'm glad there isn't a Broadcasting Standard Authority in existence at the moment or about to fall into. But gosh, they were, as colonial masters. I think I'd preferred the British, thank you very much. Could be worse. They could have had the Germans. Yes. The French. No, you could have had the Belgians. They were pretty bad and beastly in the Congo. Anyhow, that's Curaçao for you, the hot spot of the week. I have to say the US-Iran peace deal was a big story of overnight. Well, I say it's a peace deal. It's still holding. Israeli Prime Minister

0: Netanyahu once stepped from jail, I have to say, still wants to invade Lebanon, so who knows? Poor old Lebanon. It was probably the classiest city in the Middle East, actually, or the classiest country in the Middle East. French background, beautiful combination of Arabia and France. Now look at it, battleground for madmen. US-Iran is, I have to say, it's not a peace treaty. I didn't realise that until last night, Josh. It's actually a memorandum of understanding. Did you know that?
1: I hadn't realised that either.
0: They've got 60 days to get to the treaty, Josh. That's an awfully long way, isn't it? An awfully long time.
1: I'm pretty confident they'll be able to make that all go wrong.
0: No, I'm pretty sure they will. The price of petrol's dropped instantly, Josh. Why is that? You know, and the price of oil too. Not anywhere near back to the price of the time, but there you go.
1: Overnight,
0: Iranian supreme leader, who no one's seen, Josh, Mojiba, is it Khamenei? He's the son of the one that got assassinated. Put out a statement saying that he disagrees with the memorandum of understanding. Oh, that's useful. God, I mean, it'd be hilarious. This is sort of like Evelyn Waugh. Scoop material, really, isn't it? I mean, you've got to go back 100 years to those wonderful satirical colonial sort of ventures that Evelyn Waugh wrote about. But this is probably in that category, just quietly, except it's 100 years later, it's happening, it's tragedy because people are losing their lives. Khamenei, do they put the K in front of the H? Anyhow, the new supreme ruler of Iran said he doesn't agree with the memorandum of understanding. Oh, that's useful.
1: Makes you wonder who they actually negotiated with, doesn't it?
0: Are we talking to? some dude.
1: Some dude they found on the street.
0: Some guy in a cafe in Tehran. They just managed to get on the phone. Oh, by the way. I gotta see. Who they're gonna give? He's probably provided them already with the bank account details that they can put the $300 billion in. $300 billion. Oh, we're gonna unfreeze your accounts. Oh, hilarious. Yeah. So there's some dude in the Tehran cafe that's gonna be very, very rich very, very soon. Poor old Khamenei. Anyhow, this is what the Supreme Leader said overnight. He said it's self-evident that the in-person negotiations will not mean acceptance of the enemy's position. So, as you noted, the negotiations against his best wishes are carrying on. But he still regards the US and refers to them in his statement overnight as the enemy. Oh, that's useful too. We hope the blessed prayers of our master, I'm assuming that's Muhammad, will bring all kinds of victories and triumphs to the honourable Iranian nation, he concluded. So he obviously disagrees with the memorandum of understanding. And Trump is also denying overnight that there's a $300 billion payout of the US to Iran. He called it fake news. And his deputy Vance says that Iran, having said that, won't receive any dollars until all the obligations are fulfilled. And of that, they've frozen about $200 billion worth of Iranian assets. So I'm not sure, but I think that's included as part of the $300 billion that's going towards the reconstruction. They'll be unfrozen by the United States. Also, Donald Trump over the last 24 hours has said that he is the only head of state in the entire world that is sympathetic to the nation of Israel. I mean, because he's getting a bit pissed off with them just quietly at the moment. And Winston Peters' appearance, just to put some sort of natural unnatural local scale on it, Winston Peters appeared yesterday at Scrutiny Week at Parliament as the Minister of Foreign Affairs at the time that it was invaded by an extremist Maori and radical who was on the Gaza flotilla protest. And the really interesting thing is that he is a Maori activist, the one who interrupted Winston Peters at the appearance at Parliament's Scrutiny Week yesterday. But the interesting thing for me, though, was of that this particular Maori activist has aligned Gaza, Palestinian rights and Maori rights as the same thing. So he's obviously got a geography problem, let alone an intelligence problem. And the other big story, of course, and it won't go away, and it will stay, and it will linger, It's to do with Shane Jones and the luxury flights to Canada. Now, the really interesting thing is there are two stories this week, one that's huge and has massive implications for the integrity of the public sector in this country, and then there's Shane Jones' $63,000 flight and the limousine in Canada. Now, can I just say that $30,000 of excess spending, which is what's at dispute here to do with Shane Jones, and $35 million worth, the tip of the iceberg of the IT stuff-ups and the direct evasion and hiding from scrutiny and lying and deception that is part of the immigration, Ministry of Immigration's biometric IT failure are not the same thing. One's much worse than the other. But there's a reason why the media will concentrate on and would, it doesn't matter who the minister would be here. Could be a Labour minister, could be a Greens minister, it wouldn't make any difference. It's because we can all equate to $63,000, can't we, Josh? $63,000 is sort of like, oh gosh, that's a lot of money. And we think about $63,000 in our lives. We don't think about $35 million, do we? Or $1 billion, you know, excess for some contract to get you from Wellington to Levin a bit quicker. We don't think of that. Those numbers are too big. See what I mean? It's $1 billion over budget. And we go, I can't deal with that. This is $35 million worth of immigration IT. $35 million. But the moment we say $63,000 or you've got a limousine waiting outside that costs $3,000, we can suddenly deal with that, can't we? It's interesting how politics works. Anyhow, Shane Jones has been accused by Chris Hipkins of living it up large around the world during cost of living crisis. Well, of course, you're going to get those sort of accusations and allegations. But the thing that struck me about this was that I had always assumed, and forgive me if I'm wrong, that cabinet ministers travelling overseas, going to international conferences, travelled business class. Wouldn't you think that they would do that, Josh?
1: Oh, 100%, yeah.
0: I wouldn't think they'd be travelling economy, would you? Or even premium.
1: Well, it wouldn't
0: economy actually
1: be a very good look for us to send ministers, you know.
0: Well, you've got to get off the plane, you've got to be okay, and go straight to said conference or said meeting, right? So I'm thinking...
1: Good point, actually.
0: Yeah, no, you can't have any jet lag. You know, you can't just... When you're travelling from New Zealand, you're travelling huge distances. I mean, it's not just, oh, we'll pop next door to Belgium. You know, you're going to Canada, for God's sake. It's a big flight. So I'd automatically assumed you'd be travelling business class, right? And it doesn't matter, I'd assume that any Labour minister would travel business class. I'd want them to do so if you're representing New Zealand at these particular things. But apparently, and if someone can just explain all this to me, they booked business class flights, all right, that's cool, two business class tickets on Qantas. Didn't go Air New Zealand. I don't think Air New Zealand flies to Canada, does it? Anyhow. But then, for some strange reason, it was cancelled. All right? They end up still having to pay for the business class and they get two premium economy ones, which is why it blew out from sort of like $33,000 to $63,000, because you've now got two business class flights you've already paid for, but you apparently can't get your money back on. And then in the end, they travel premium economy. I don't get it. And then when Shane Jones is over there, he decided to have a limousine on standby over 3 days, and that cost $3,800. Luxon yesterday came out, said it was a genuine administrative error. But Nicola Willis, in actual fact, lined up Shane Jones and said, well, it was all his fault, and I get pretty upset about it, which sort of... they do. And Chris Hipkins, of course, said what Chris, any good, decent leader of the opposition would say. Oh, you're living up large while the rest of New Zealand is suffering. Well, God, I mean, you can imagine exactly if the facts were reversed, God, Winston Peters would be saying that if he was leader of the opposition. He may well be after this election. Anyhow, there you go. And the most bizarre part of all this was Shane Jones at the end of it saying, well, after informed of Nicola Willis's criticism, you provoke the matua at your peril. Sorry, just asking here, what is a matua? Is it a bit like a tanifa? I don't know. Is it mythological or is it real? But provoke the matua at your peril will be, I would think, six words along with mumbo jumbo. That will, and a series of other phrases that will be the phrases of the year. But you provoke them, or provoke the matua at your peril. Well, I assumed as Maori leader, all right? But it's just that when Shane goes into third person mode and he's going, you provoke the matua at your peril, I'm going, Shane, you know. He's got a lovely sense of the theatric, has Shane Jones. We've had him on the show a lot. I have to say, I really like him. But I did think over this particular case, this is an argument you cannot win. And it's because the sum of money is so relatively small in comparison to all the big stuff-ups, huge stuff-ups across the country. You know, what was it for the, was it $30 billion worth of extra spending that Labor didn't need to do in response to the COVID, $30 billion worth. But somehow we get consumed over $3,800 worth of limousine fees. It's funny, isn't it? But it's always been that way, I have to say, and it always will be. And I think it's because we can understand $3,800, $30 billion. That's in the realm of never, never. Anyhow, there you are. Provoke the matua at your peril. I can't wait to see that in action. All right, coming up over our show over the next 3 hours, it's a hell of a show in actual fact. I mean, it's a really good show, that's what I mean, as in hell of, rather than, you know, going the other way. Simon Bridges will be joining us from the Auckland Business Chamber of Commerce. They've gone dog there in the latest survey, but hey, they've got a civil war of their own going on there. We'll be talking about that with Simon Bridges. Our Free Speech Friday will be with Maurice Williamson, actually one of the councillors at what is meant to be now a dysfunctional Auckland City Council. It'll be interesting to get Maurice's view on that, plus Bob McCroskey from Family First New Zealand. And then a bit of a treat for you, and I mean a treat from the sort of woke ideology politically left, the Professor of Nursing from Massey University, Jenny Carrier, who's an articulate woman, I have to say, on the New Zealand Medical Council's changes and why they are so bad after 9 o'clock. And that's the nature of our beast. We are a free speech forum. So Professor Carrier after 9 o'clock. That is the news and current events at the moment. And it is 7:30.
2: The Honourable Shane Jones, Deputy Leader of New Zealand First, warmly invites you and your family to his public meeting at the Kaikoura Memorial Hall on Sunday the 21st of June. 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Shane Jones, Deputy Leader of New Zealand First, looks forward to you all joining him in Kaikoura. 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
0: All right, coming up very shortly, Simon Bridges, the former National Party leader, leader of the opposition, who is now the chief executive of the Auckland Business Chamber of Commerce, after a remarkable, I have to say, extraordinary poll that was released that shows that there are all sorts of problems in terms of Auckland's economy, and Auckland's economy will, in actual fact, probably decide this election, can I just say, so as it did last election. Listen, you would have seen that story, well, you might not have seen a story, but in the last 24 hours, I was almost going to go and get them, but I probably will for Monday. And that is a call for national superannuation or higher pension rates to be provided. Apparently, the elderly are not coping, according to the most recent surveys of those aged 65 plus, with all of the price increases, and price increases have hit the elderly much worse in this country. Rates, electricity, insurances, food. Apparently, of all of the subgroups of the New Zealand demographics, elderly that have suffered the most from the cost of price increases going up or been most affected. And there is a suggestion that superannuation, or there is a call for higher pension rates to help folk who are over the age of 65 and dependent upon superannuation to be able to cope with the current cost of living. And the suggestion is they can't work. Well, they can, but it depends, I guess, what how old you are over the age of 65. But I was just interested in this, and I'll just put it into the mix because we will talk more about it, but I just thought I'd put some facts. The net annual cost, that's after you've, the tax has been taken back from a superannuation payment, but the net annual cost of super is about $22 billion a year. $22 billion, it's an awful lot of money. The single rates, and you can get, I mean, and if you're on national superannuation and you're living on it solely, single rate, I think, is $555 a week. That's, I'm not sure if that's net or gross. I'm pretty sure it's net. Couples, $854 a week. There's a winter energy payment, and you then get the gold card as well. Plus, if you're really in straitened circumstances, you can get an accommodation supplement as well. So, so if I'm sure that the elderly, and I'm sure that there are people who are currently living on just the single rate of superannuation and nothing else, they don't have KiwiSaver, they don't have savings, they're not able to work, or there isn't work available for them. But I'm sure they are doing it tough. But I'm just asking the question, and I'm going to ask it, yes, is it time to means test national superannuation to ensure that those who get it and don't need it, and here I am, so I'll volunteer myself as one of those, can that money can, in actual fact, go to those who most need it? Or is the concept of means and asset testing, national superannuation, which, if you remember rightly, Ruth Richardson and Jenny Shipley tried to bring in the early 1990s, and boy, did they tangle in the high wires on that one, is anathematic to New Zealanders. But the debate will not go away. The cost of national superannuation won't get any less. The numbers of folk solely dependent upon superannuation of this generation will increase, not diminish. And the cost of living also for them will not go away either at any time soon. So I'm just asking the question. I am one of those, so I've got a vested interest in this, as you know. I'm over the age of 65. I get my national superannuation. I get the single rate because I'm married to somebody who is not 65. And I have to say, I use that. I'm very happy. I get my gold card. I live in a place where my gold card's absolutely useless, except when I go to the over... Well, there are two supermarkets that I get access to just living locally. One of them is very much overpriced compared to the other. But if I go to the overpriced ones, I get 5% off my groceries. 5% off my groceries. Every time I go there, not just on a Tuesday, but every time. But that's the only, that's a private advantage I get. The government's not paying for that. But I can't think of anything else that I get for my gold card. I've never, no, not a thing. Not a thing. It's my gold card, and obviously I don't get an accommodation allowance, but just asking, is it time? Should people like me not be getting? I pay, just so that you do know, and there'll be other people over the age of 65 who get have got income and investments and maybe working as well. You do actually get taxed at the highest rate. So I think every dollar that I get through for my national superannuation is taxed at 39 cents on the dollar from memory. I'm pretty sure that's the case. So, you know, you're not getting what somebody who isn't, who not would solely dependent on income gets. I mean, I think they're taxed at 15 cents on the dollar by comparison. But is it time to deny people like me superannuation full stop? Love to get your thoughts on that one. All right, now, and so this will be something that we will discuss, and I can't see this going away on the campaign trail either, just quietly. All right, this week, the Auckland Business Chamber of Commerce released their business confidence survey for May 2026. It shows a spectacular decline in business confidence in New Zealand's largest city, and as I said, New Zealand's largest city is a powerful economic driver of all of its own and will largely determine the fate of this coming election in, what, a little over, less than 5 months now. 54% rate their confidence is negative or very negative in comparison with only 25%. So there's been a massive drop in confidence in the Auckland business sector since February. 24% expect the economy to decline compared with just 7% in February. And these figures would tend to confirm the GDP last quarter figure, of which suggests that confidence was being shattered to a large extent, or any green shoots, by the Iranian war and the fuel crisis and the cost of living crisis that just took off, or was rather turbocharged once that whole conflict broke out. There are hospitality closures and horror stories abounding through our media as to Auckland, and it seems to be exacerbated, I have to say, in the last wee while by an Auckland City Council that is being portrayed as dysfunctional, disturbing, nasty and unsafe. And that's just by its own. Joining us to talk all about this is the Chief Executive of the Auckland Business Chamber of Commerce, Simon Bridges, and he joins us now. Simon, thank you so much for coming to talk to us this morning. Appreciate your time.
10: Hey, good to talk to you. Good to talk to you, Michael.
0: Listen, you've heard my introduction. I'm assuming, and this is just an assumption from afar,
10: yep,
0: that the drop in business confidence is really all connected, as I said, to the fuel crisis and the events that occurred overseas impacting upon your local economy. Is that right?
10: I think that's totally right. I mean, you want to put the first half of this year in sort of two numbers or two data sets. It's not hard to do. We had them both this week. First one is obviously the GDP figures. So there were, yeah, as you say, the so-called green shoots. Look, it wasn't perfect, but there was momentum and it was real, right? So that's good. So the second story, though, is, look, I mean, to call it lots of things, an external shock, geopolitics, the Trump effect, but that a palpable, very strong effect. And from kind of best business confidence numbers we've seen in quite a long time at the Chamber, we do these quarterly every year, to some of the worst, right? And you read them out, but, you know, business confidence, very negative, economic outlook is very negative, energy, unaffordability shot right up. And the top concerns are, you know, that really shot up as well. They're always sort of there, but just a sense from business that consumer confidence and demand is right down. Inflation and interest rates is a set of issues right up. I'm very happy to talk about that. And, you know, in a word, thirdly, and the top three concerns from not nowhere, but from way back, geopolitics raising its head or hand again. So again, that Trump effect. And be clear, just one other thing, I think you said this in your intro, and you're absolutely right. I would characterise this, because people ring me up or text me and say, oh, you're too negative. This is an Auckland thing that I'm talking about, right? I accept probably if you're in Canterbury or Invercargill or maybe the Waikato at 11, you feel like you're in the land of milk and honey at the moment. Commodity prices are sort of 50, 60-year highs. But in Auckland, that is not the feeling. And I'd argue we're probably in a recession right at the moment, albeit, touch wood, we've had peace in between US and Iran, and maybe, not overnight, but slowly, surely, that means we could get back to those kind of first quarter numbers and some growth again.
0: Yeah, I mean, that's the really interesting part about this. There's rural and provincial New Zealand, that, yep, as you know, are having some of the highest commodity prices ever, and in good shape, I have to say. The tourism, the international tourism, not so much the domestic, but the international tourism sector is fine. So down here, Simon, we're cool. And then you've got sort of Wellington, which is in a slough of despond, I have to say, and then Auckland, which is a major economic, or if not the major economic driver in New Zealand. What policies, if any, could be applied to arrest issues in Auckland? Are there, or are you just completely at the mercy of worldwide and international trends?
10: I think, firstly, fully agree with you. I mean, it's you know, the PM talks about a two-stroke economy. I think he's right. Let's be clear, and, you know, this is probably a bit bitchy from me, Michael, but I don't think we deserve anyone a great pat on the back for that. I mean, commodity prices and low exchange rates are not, you know, not through sort of New Zealand's great skill, right? But nevertheless, this is kind of the best numbers for farming generally. There's one or two sectors not so good, wine, probably forestry, but we've seen since probably World War II, right? So amazing. And weird, because we don't normally have this sort of situation where Auckland is lagging, and plenty of metrics we could use to describe that, but you know, you've summed it up well. What are the policies? Look, I think from government at a level, I don't know that we're sitting there asking for a lot. If you think about the big issues, actually part of government, and maybe this is my politics a bit, but they sort of need to stay out of the way. Don't spend too much so you're exacerbating inflation and giving the Reserve Bank excuse to hike rates. Stay out of the way. Don't impose more costs. I do think though there is an agency, broadly speaking, within government that matters in a funny sort of way a lot more at the moment than central government, and that's the Reserve Bank of New Zealand, right? And you've seen what they are saying. They're saying at their last meeting, well, actually, we're probably going to put the cash rate up, that is, interest rates up, and we're going to keep doing that for some time. And I just sit there, I didn't agree with it then. I don't think there'd be many, if any, Auckland businesses would agree with it, because, frankly, we're going into, or maybe we are in at a level, factually at the moment, recession, and the reason they're doing is inflation, and, well, that's coming from fuel costs. And then I'd say, well, look, actually, given that this conflict has, again, I say touch wood, but has ended, should it, and you'd think by logic, not quickly, but prices start coming down around fuel, surely the Reserve Bank should be modifying its position around the cash rate and interest rates. And if they're going to hike, okay, I still say why. Real hammer to slap crack, our economic sort of nuts. But then secondly, if you're going to, do you need to do so many? Surely you could signal you're not going to be quite as bullish around that, because that'll have a really bad effect in Auckland when the number one issues I've told you are consumer confidence and demand. Well, that'll be a killer for that. Inflation and interest rates, well, that's the very definition of what we're talking about. And then the geopolitics stuff, well, the Reserve Bank doesn't have a bean of relevance on that. They can't affect fuel prices globally. So maybe they should just think again rather than hike and hike and hike and hike.
0: Okay, you've been...
10: That'll have on Auckland.
0: Simon, you've been, as you know, a leader of the National Party, a leader of the opposition. It's this government and this part led by the National Party that said, no, no, no, we don't want employment considered in terms of Reserve Bank settings and the OCR. We want them to concentrate on inflation. So they are concentrating on their inflation at the behest of this government. At the end of the day, their policy is implemented despite, isn't it, the conditions that Auckland might be going through. They have one job. They've been told they've got one job.
10: Well, no, I think that's right. And I think that's the view, frankly, of the purest academic economists on that monetary board. So, you know, it's 3-3. Actually, the slightly less purist, can I say, Reserve Bank characters who were there full time, they seemed less in the camp of just hiking and hiking. And then you've got the three academics. But you know, to your point, you make a very good point that they are setting this for New Zealand, not just Auckland. And, you know, as much as I'd kind of parochially like to say, well, what about one just for Auckland? That's bad policy. I'm not suggesting that. But I think even on the merits of what you're saying, look, are they really going to affect inflation, chucking the cash rate up when we know that the real reason for that is international, it's these fuel prices, and when we know now actually the war is ended, and so over time that price will come down, and I would argue good economics means they should look through that. Now, granted, I'm not an economist, but I suppose I'm just sitting there on behalf of Auckland business saying, well, please think through this, please think again. Raising rates in the middle of a, going into a recession, or certainly before we've had a recovery, seems rather, brave, I suppose.
0: Well, I'm glad you raised the issue of raising rates, because it seems that one of the costs that your council's dealing with is a significant increase, I think it's 7.9% for the next financial year, of rates, local government rates in Auckland. And there are now new horror stories. Well, the media always exaggerate these sorts of things, but the suggestion is that there are some very unhappy Auckland councillors, not so much around decisions made, but how decisions are being made. Is your council part of the problem, Simon?
10: Well, look, I think what is absolutely true is that rate increases won't help Auckland in terms of business, right? And it's not the only thing. I mean, energy costs are a big part of it, probably insurance and, you know, several other things. But when you think about those restaurants you've talked about and, you know, various other things, shutting up shop, it will absolutely be part of the picture. Now, Wayne and Co. will sit there and say, yeah, but we've got to pay half of CRL. Look, that's partially true, but it's not the whole picture. And the dysfunction that we're seeing, that doesn't help, right? And I think, you know, I've been a big booster of Wayne's. Actually, for the last 3 or 4 years, I've defended him a lot. I do think, though, we've just got to start and make sure he doesn't go too crazy, doesn't jump the shark. And how he deals with people is important. And, you know, when we start getting stories like this, maybe it's time for him to tie ho, have a bit of a think, and address his doctorly bedside manner a little.
0: Well, you've also got another one, and that is your Heart of the City insurrection there, in which there appears to be a civil war involving the chief executive of Beck. Heart of the City is designed to boost Auckland, its inner city anyhow, make it more attractive, make it more business friendly, make it more people friendly. That can't be helping either, surely?
10: No, I think that's right. And again, that does sound at a board level now. You know, in quotes, I'm not close to it, but dysfunctional. In the end, that's not good. That's not good for anyone. A bit like Wayne. I mean, I've been a backer of Viv's. I think actually she hasn't always said the popular stuff, but she has said what is right around the city. I mean, what is true, and this is why Heart of the City gets kind of outstretched attention, is it's just another what they call bid, and there's a lot of them in Auckland, about 50 of them, but it's a really important one because it's our city centre, and city centres really matter to cities. If that beating heart isn't going well, about 8% of GDP, right, in that bid. If that's not going well, I'd argue the whole city isn't going well. So, you know, again, another set of issues, frankly, another set of problems. I don't want to be all doom and gloom. I do think the second half of this year in Auckland is up for grabs with the war ended. You know, it is entirely possible we get back to kind of some form of recovery like we were seeing in the first quarter. Frankly, cyclically, and again, let's just make it clear, I'm not suggesting anyone is deserving of much credit for this in government or anywhere else for that matter. I don't think it's been great skill by anyone. But cyclically, we are overdue in Auckland quite a good, strong recovery at some point. If we could only kind of ensure Trump out of the city, council, various others kind of get out of the way and the let reserve it happen. Bank.
0: Yeah, a bit of a list there.
10: The Reserve Bank, it might just possibly, maybe, probably happen last quarter of this year into 2027. Yeah. That's my bedside prayer each night.
0: All right. Well, if it's a prayer and not a realistic hope, then God help us all, Simon. Listen, mate, it's nice to talk to you again. I'm sure we'll catch up again very quickly. Thank you for your time this morning. Have a great weekend.
10: Cheers, Michael.
0: Good on you. Simon Bridges, Chief Executive of the Auckland City Council Chamber of Commerce, former National Party leader, as you know, former leader of the opposition. Yeah. Do you think they're going to get their act together? It's yes. We've got Maurice Williamson on as part of the panel after 8 o'clock, so it'll be fascinating to get the inside view on that one as well. It is 4 minutes to 8.
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0: All right, coming up very shortly. Have I got any more breaks? No, Josh? I've got into the... Good, excellent. The latest university rankings are out, for something called QS, which is... Oh, I think they are probably one of the top three. The latest QS ratings are for the top universities in the world. For most of us, can I say, who have been... Oh, I went to university a long time ago, but there were no ratings. But these days, there are. They are critical to how tertiary facilities are seen. And they're critical to our nation's economy, believe it or not, because it's not just that you've got students, your top students, who go from overseas to universities based upon these ratings. So there's a massive billion dollar plus industry based upon these ratings at the end of the day. But there is also a series of New Zealanders who go, do I go overseas to go to a study at a real university, or do I stay in New Zealand, either for undergraduate or postgraduate? Anyhow, they've just been come out. Usually you see Oxford, Cambridge, I think it's Harvard and Yale. Sometimes Stanford gets in there at the top too. But this, not this year. Massachusetts Institute of Technology, MIT, one of the best, obviously. I think they're in, isn't the MIT in Boston? I'm pretty sure I went there, actually. And then the Imperial College of London. Ironic, they have a name like that in these woke times, but there you are. And Stanford University. Oxford comes in at 4, Harvard at 5. There they are, Cambridge at 6, just to sort of restore some normalcy. But for New Zealand, we've actually got... I'll share that with you actually after 8 o'clock because we've actually got one there in the top 60-odd and we've got two in the top 200.
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17: I've just been alerted by text and we're just going to see if we can pull up the audio on this. This is why Chris Luxon is a frickin' amateur. Here's the headline from 23. Can we play that? Yep, that's the one, the 30-second clip. So he's on, I don't know, left-wing breakfast this morning on One News, Luxon. And I mentioned earlier RNZ ridiculously publishing the story about supposedly Donald Trump tweeting and saying the Obamas are like apes, right? It's not a New Zealand story. It's not even a real story. It's woke left-wing clickbait from overseas. What did Television New Zealand do? They asked Chris Luxon about it, and here is what he says.
18: Have seen or been aware of the discussions around the post over the weekend that came from Trump's Truth Social account involving the Obamas. Should he apologise around this?
19: Yeah, look, I think he should. I mean, I think he's, you know, when he was asked, he said he condemns it. But the reality is I saw coverage of it. I lived in the US for 8 years in North America and I'm well aware of what that trope is all about. And it was racist and it's right that it's been removed. As to whether he apologises for it, it's an ultimate decision for him. But I would have thought you'd want to.
18: Mm-hmm.
17: You absolute moron, Chris Luxon. Yeah, just because I'm a bit Christian and I lived there once, so I will tell the American president what to do. I'm not going to comment on the fact that Television New Zealand shouldn't even be bothered with this story. The problem with you, Chris Luxon, is you saying something like that might be drawn to the attention of Donald Trump. Just not very diplomatic and way out of your lane. Way out of your lane. How stupid can Chris Luxon be? Did he consult with the Minister of Foreign Affairs, Winston Peters, on this? Why didn't you just deflect it? Why didn't you say something along the lines of, I don't want to talk about President Trump. I want to talk about New Zealand and the year ahead and how we're going to grow our economy, how we're going to fix the basics and build for a better future. What an absolute amateur idiot. But that's the problem with Chris Luxon. He lives in the same mindset as Radio New Zealand and Television New Zealand and the lefties at NZME and MediaWorks. He thinks that's his business. And he thinks everything he reads and sees on social media is true. I don't know if he's poorly advised or just an idiot. But to do that, to fall into that trap, and to think anyone gives a toss what he thinks, or Trump gives a toss what he thinks about, he should apologise. Have you asked anyone to apologise for all the memes that used to go around of Donald Trump being compared to an orangutan? Have you asked the Democrats to apologise for that, Chris Luxon? Probably not, eh? Because it's not woke. What do you think about that? Can we just play the clip again? I just can't believe it. We can just set it up and play it again. No copyright problems because it's TVNZ. We pay for them. We own them, you know. And this will be everywhere. This will be all over social media now because our lefty legacy media will make it a story. Idiots. Idiots. Oh, Dina. Dina is a new correspondent. I haven't heard the word. Yep. Let's just listen to what the idiot had to say.
18: Have seen or been aware of the discussions around the post over the weekend that came from Trump's Truth Social account involving the Obamas. Should he apologise around this?
19: Yeah, look, I think he should. I mean, I think he's, you know, when he was asked, he said he condemns it. But the reality is, I saw coverage of it. I lived in the US for 8 years in North America, and I'm well aware of what that trope is all about. And it was racist, and it's right that it's been removed. As to whether he apologises for it, it's ultimately a decision for him. But I would have thought you'd want to.
18: Mm-hmm.
17: Yep, so you've just called Donald Trump essentially a racist. You saw coverage of it. You saw left-wing woke media coverage of it, and you looked at it through a left-wing woke liberal lens, didn't you? You just called Donald Trump a racist. Smart move, Prime Minister. Smart bloody move.

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1: In this update, animals in Canterbury are among those most in need of refuge from violent homes. Pet refuge shelters animals belonging to victims of violence, meaning owners can leave dangerous situations without fearing pets left behind might be hurt. One in five rescued from come from Canterbury, disproportionately higher than the rest of the country. Founder Dame Julie Chapman says the charity is now fundraising to expand its capacity.
2: We're asking people to get on board so that we can actually increase our capacity, definitely in the Canterbury region, but other regions as well, to be able to house pets.
1: Golden Visa visitors appear to choose Auckland because of its economic strength. Data from the luxury booking platform Stay Lux indicate Golden Visa holders are renting luxury homes for around 30 nights at a time. Some spend up to $8,000 a day on private chefs, drivers and shopping. Stay Lux CEO Greg Owens says besides Queenstown, high net worth tourists are attracted to the opportunities in Auckland.
3: I think Auckland is a place where capital is being invested or the investments location. So we're seeing Auckland being the number one spot.
1: A South Island detective has been charged after dishonestly accessing the National Police database to gain information about a sexual abuse complainant's investigation. The detective, who has name suppression, is due in court next month, facing two charges of accessing a computer system for dishonest purposes. A new survey for the Broadcasting Standards Authority has found people with low trust in the media are more likely to perceive bias in news reporting. Chief Executive Stacey Wood says that's driven by more the tone and delivery of stories than by factual accuracy. But Ms. Wood says they found the vast majority of people recognise media are free to choose how stories are told.
4: For the authority to intervene and the media's right to freedom of expression requires a really high threshold and a real likelihood of harm. Generally speaking, broadcasters get to choose what stories they tell and how.
1: That's news.
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5: The Hunchback, eh? Who knew that the origins of the word Maori word were O Tai Hapi, or and that it's Tai the Hunchback, eh? So there was a hunchback dude. I suppose he was Maori. He was named Tai, T-A-I, and so they've got a big gumboot there now outside Tai Hapi, haven't they? Because it's what, gumboot town or whatever. If someone's got a carrot, as we were talking about yesterday, Cromwell's got the big fruit, you know. Rakaia and Gore have got the trout. Gosh, the trout and Gore's just spectacular, I have to say. Brilliantly done. Really, one of the best I've ever seen. Just superb. But anyhow, so I wonder if they should just go and grab Quasimodo from some sort of, you know, Disney production somewhere and just put him up there. Because that would be more in keeping than a gumboot, you'd think. But who knows? There you go. Although Fred Dagg, I think, made Tai Hapi, didn't he? Oh, you won't remember this, Josh, but I'm pretty sure that's where Fred Dagg, you know, the fictional character, came from. Anyhow, there you go. Coming up this hour, we will be talking about, Auckland and a whole variety of other issues with our Free Speech Friday guest today, who'll be Maurice Williamson and Bob McCoskey. But you remember just before 8 o'clock I said, listen, the superannuation issue isn't going away. After a survey that shows that pensioners living just on the pension are apparently not coping and most affected by the cost of living as distinct to any other particular demography in New Zealand. I received a number of texts on this, so, and if you want to call, oh, don't forget, it's Free Speech Friday too, so it's 0800 33 22 83 as well. In response to saying, well, there's going to be change, is it time now to start talking about means testing superannuation and access to it? The net annual cost is $22 billion a year. It's not going to go away. And here are some of your responses. Michael, I was told from an early age and all my life to save my money for my later years. This is one of the oldest mantras that have been passed down through the ages. Now I have to tell your grandchildren, just piss it up against the wall, or you'll be penalised later on your twilight years. Well, to be fair, your grandchildren won't get superannuation because it'll be unaffordable for them. So I would actually get them to save, just quietly. Paulie, my in-laws didn't prepare, same line, my in-laws didn't prepare well for retirement. Father-in-law died, they have freehold house, but mother-in-law saves money on a pension living by herself, no smoking or drink. Yeah, and that's what I was saying. The single rate now is $555 a week. I that's what I get. I don't get that because it's taxed. I think it, for me, at 39 cents on the dollar. What do I get? I'm just trying to think. I actually get $720 a fortnight, or $730 a fortnight. It just goes straight in, straight out. Or is it 700? Yeah, I think that's that much a fortnight. Yes, it is. So it's not a lot of money, is it? No. But why do I get that? Because there's a winter energy payment in there somewhere. Yeah, that's right. Normally it's about $330 a week, but they put in a winter energy payment in there, which is risable for a place. I mean, it wouldn't even touch the sides of, but it doesn't
6: matter. Is the winter energy payment taxed as well, or is that tax exempt?
5: That's a really good question. I don't know is the answer to that question. And they pay it to people in Kaitaia as well as pay it to people in, you know, Central Otago, which is also slightly absurd. It's certainly not directed for those who most need it. But, yeah, so there it is. I just look at it as free money, Josh, to be honest with you. But I guess if I was totally dependent on it. Somebody asked me, why do you get the single rate of superannuation? Oh, that's the way it works. I don't get half the married rate, I get the single rate. Because even though I'm not single, I'm married, my partner's income isn't brought into it. So she earns income as well, you see. So, all right, so there you go. Now, where was the other bit? And on that, if you claim the UK pension, you don't get both. It's paid to the New Zealand government. Okay, fair enough. There's always been this argument about that, hasn't there? You won't know this, Josh, but there are people who come out here from the UK who've been paying into the UK payment. There's some sort of arrangement between both governments. I don't know if it works the other way or not. Anyhow, cut a long story short, they've been moaning for as long as I've been alive, I think, about the fact that their UK pension is paid into New Zealand and they get the New Zealand pension, but the UK pension, I think, somebody will tell me if I'm wrong, is more generous than the UK New Zealand pension. Anyhow, Kate, welcome to the show. Good morning to you.
7: Oh, good morning. I just wanted to comment, one, on the superannuation and two, about the $66,000 travel cost.
5: Yeah, sure.
7: I say it's always time to be means testing the superannuation once the baby boomers have safely got theirs, isn't it? It's funny there.
5: We've got to die out first. Yeah, that's right.
7: It's like the student loans, you know, the fees and everything. I remember I was in the last year before they brought in, you know, they cut all the student allowances and then brought in the student loan dreadful situation. Because I remember protesting.

0: bit close to getting some certain advantage or whatever, then all the people just under me, the carpet gets ripped out from underneath. So my opinion with the whole superannuation thing is, you know, people talk about means testing, people talk about asset testing. I think it needs to be income tested. So if you're one of these people who's on a 200K salary and you own three houses and you're getting rentals or whatever, then I think that's the best way to do it without attacking people's personal, like, say if you're a widow living in a house that's worth $1 million or whatever, then you're not going after that person's house. But I accept that if you are in that situation, then your weekly costs of rates, insurance, etc., are, you know, it is becoming quite burdensome with these huge rate increases. Like, for example, we're in Rotorua. I mean, our rates, with the regional rates and the local rates, are creeping up to $6,000 a year. So if I lost my husband and I was only on the pension, I actually probably would be struggling. And I don't smoke or drink. Wouldn't be, you know, if you've got a dental bill or something like that, there's no buffer in, do you know what I mean?
1: Okay. You're in your late 50s currently. You're working, yes? Yeah. No.
0: Yes, but, well, I'm working part-time because I had a few medical issues and so I'm not able to physically...
1: So does that mean that you get supported by the state in terms of your income?
0: Not at all, no. I mean, maybe I could, but I don't want to go there, to be honest.
1: All right, okay.
0: Yeah.
1: But at 65 years of age, you will retire. Sorry, you're single, Kate?
0: No, I'm married, but I'm in, you know, I'm also in a situation where I don't have KiwiSaver, and I really haven't got, you know, much savings left after dental bills and stuff, and so I just... Yeah,
1: oh, well, you're certainly not. You're not going to be unique in that, I have to say. Your partner is older or younger than you?
0: He's exactly the same age.
1: Okay, so you will retire at roughly the same time in 7 years' time from now, and get, as it currently stands, you'll get $854 a week between the two of you.
0: I don't know what it is, but I guess around
1: It's 800. Well, as it is at the moment, it's $854 a week, plus your winter energy payment, plus your gold card, plus access to an accommodation supplement. Can you live on $854 a week? What's that?
0: I mean, I would say that we could, because we live a pretty... We really do live a very frugal life, and I cook all, you know, do all the preserves and all the rest of it, and... We don't use a lot of electricity. I'd cut up all the firewood for free, and so we probably could. But the problem is when you get a bill like, you know, a car bill or a dental bill or something like that. If you need something, like I needed an urgent bill that I had to go private recently, and that was, you know, $4,000. Stuff are gone, so if something else comes up, you know, I'm kind of up the creek without a paddle. And because I was in this other situation, maybe next year.
1: Well, here's the question for you: do you think the government has a responsibility to look after you any more than they are at the moment?
0: No, I just think that we are handing out money to some people who don't need it, and that kind of brings me to that situation with Shane Jones. I'm not blaming him per se, but. People in government need to be fully aware of how difficult it is for some people out there. I mean, $66,000 is more than our whole entire annual income. And that's just gone on one trip to
1: Canada.
0: So they need to keep it real big time, because the people are hurting out here. And, you know, and it's just like what Simon Bridges is talking about with Auckland and these city centres, with the CBDs really struggling and businesses struggling. I'm not surprised the businesses are struggling. The councils have become so overbloated, they're relying on these rates. So they've taken away all the car parks, and the ones that are there, they just fleece you, so much so that people have stopped going into the CBDs because it's become an unpleasant experience, you know. In Auckland CBD, I know they've got apartment buildings with social housing and I used to live in Auckland years ago, and

0: I remember, actually, this was the early 90s, parking my car in a car park in Queen Street. Can you believe it?
1: Yeah, I can. In the good old days.
0: Yeah.
1: But those days are well since passed now. Okay, Kate, nice to talk to you. Thank you very much for your viewpoint, particularly on Shane Jones. Wayne, welcome to the show. Good morning to you.
2: Morning, Michael. How are you?
1: I'm well.
2: On the superannuation, I think for those, you know, a lot of people that are struggling to, you know, when they get to the pension, I think the problem is we've got KiwiSaver now, which is a great thing, but prior to that, when we didn't, a lot of wages, when you were bringing up your family, paying your mortgage and stuff, there was never a lot of spare cash to put away. And wages, because wages haven't gone up, probably...
1: Well, I mean, most people looked at the family home as their super, didn't they?
2: Yeah, and that was the key thing. If you had a freehold house by the time you got to 65, you got the super, you were pretty good.
1: That's right.
2: But when you look at the rates, like my rates, I pay my rates weekly, $91 a week. It probably doesn't sound that much, but it's a fair bit over the course of a year. And that just keeps going up and up. And then you add your insurance. And in the last 5 years, my insurance is... gone from basically doubled, you know, and bills like that that just keep mounting and mounting. It's no wonder the elderly can't hang on, because the rates are just rates and that those sort of bills and people working, we can't keep up. Our wages aren't even keeping up. So how
1: having said, but people are. I mean, there aren't massive people sitting on the out there, you know, in parks and tents, people are keeping up. In addition to which, it seems to me you can get an accommodation supplement as well, and if you're in straitened circumstances, the social welfare agencies are there too. Yeah.
2: Oh yeah, they're there too. But what I'm saying is that if you want people to be responsible for themselves, you've got to be able to at least hopefully allow them to earn enough, because if you don't earn what I call really good money these days, it's very, very hard to have a mortgage.
1: Okay,
2: in a
1: house. The issue really here isn't about, you know, wringing hands and saying, oh, poor me. The issue is, do we do anything about it or just live it out?
2: At some stage, we have to have a re-look at, you know, the ages and the qualifications. But, you know, if you've got hundreds of millions of dollars in assets or whatever, do you say Bob Jones was a good example, plenty of money, that sort of thing. Did he really need that?
1: Well, I mean, you can make the same. I mean, here I am. I'm the perfect example of that. My wife works, got a full-time job. I work, got a variety of income. I earn more than the national salary, or the average salary in this country. Yeah, I do. I earn more than the average salary in this country. Do I really need superannuation? I mean, really, it's about people like me. It's not about the Bob Joneses at the end of the day. The Bob Joneses at the end of the day are not going to save you any real money. If you really want to spend or save money in an income test, it's people like me, actually, that you have to go after.
2: Yeah, but if they go after you, right, and cut your super, are they going to guarantee for that money instead of going to, say, Joe down the road who is in tight circumstances? Is he going to get your, you know, that bit extra? Or are they going
1: question becomes the deserving nature of it. Does Joe down the road, who's pissed himself all over himself for the last 45 years, save nothing, doesn't have income, deserving of the money that comes from the people who have? I mean, the difference between me, I guess, and Joe is, and I mean, it's just an argument. I don't have a particular, I'm not wedded to a particular view on this issue. I'm fairly fluid on it. But the problem is that people who get to 65 who have income and have a variety in the same way have generally paid significantly more tax in their lifetime than Joe down
2: Correct.
1: The road. you know?
2: Yep, correct.
1: And that's where that whole equity issue comes in versus equality, doesn't it? Well, wait on. Yeah. Should you then give Joe more when the guy you're not giving any or the girl you're not giving any to has paid 10, 50, 100 times more tax than Joe down the road?
2: Yeah, I totally agree. And that, and it is going to be a huge problem no matter what we do. But like you say, some of it is all down to your individual responsibility about how you end up with super and how you end up in your, you know, in your retirement years. It is down to the individual. And slowly but surely, I think we're starting with the kids. Well, I know with my kids, with their KiwiSaver, they're getting that idea that they've got to look after themselves, that they've got to save. And to be fair, I'm about 10, 8 years younger than you. We, it really wasn't sort of quite as important when we were young, I don't think. You know, because it always seems so far away to be 65. Mm. It always, you know, when you're 25, 65 seems a million years away. Get it, it's on here real quick.
1: Well, I could tell you, so you, how long, much longer, Wayne, have you got to go, sorry, to your get super?
2: 4 years, 2 months.
1: Okay. I can't see the superannuation policy changing for you. But if you had 14 years either. And 2 months, I think it might be. Good on you. Mm. Nice to talk to you, Wayne. You have a good weekend, mate. Thank you so much for your time this morning. All right, Michael, to people complaining about Shane Jones, I'm being told, Maureen says, spending that money, why aren't they complaining about the Māori Party, who are consistently spending more public money than any other party in government, says Maureen. I think that's fair enough, but I don't think you should diminish that it's incidents like Shane Jones in the limo. I mean, it's that you can deal with. Can I say, though, the way in which, and Maureen, you make a valid point, the way in which Parliament and parliamentarians spend money and the lack of transparency and openness as to what they spend that money on is a national scandal, can I say? And that Parliament has exempted itself and its parliamentarians from proper overview. Having said that, we do know what the travel bills of all of the individual members of Parliament are. And I, from memory, and I'm just going from memory here because I've just seen them recently, like in the last week, don't think that the Māori Party Māori are at the top of that. But then there are lots of reasons why a travel bill would be high, nothing to do with misusing public funds, but just, you know, you could be a long way from Wellington. It is 29 minutes past 8.
3: 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Shane Jones, Deputy Leader of New Zealand First, looks forward to you all joining him in Kaikoura. 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
1: Okay, Sean is away, as you know, in the UK. I believe he's posting pictures of himself, sunning himself somewhere in Europe, where it's, of course, a lot warmer there just at the moment. But can I just say that Sean, in a T-shirt somewhere, apparently is wearing a T-shirt. I don't know that they're ready for that yet, but they're getting it, so good on him. But he, on a Friday, traditionally has Free Speech Friday, which is, I understand, brought by the Free Speech Union. And this week, our guests are Bob McCoskrie, who started up his one-man band, Family First New Zealand, a long, long, long, long, long time ago, but is still doing it, and he's still there. And the Honourable Maurice Williamson, former National Party MP and Cabinet Minister, part of the allegedly dysfunctional, and we'll talk about that a little bit later on today, Auckland City Council, Maurice Williamson joins us as well. Gentlemen, absolute pleasure to have you both on. Thank you so much for joining us.
10: Oh, good morning.
1: Who's that? Is that Bob?
10: I can't see you, Bob. Bob, how are you?
1: Yeah, and good. I'm waiting for Maurice, I think, somewhere.
10: I'd like to reassure you that I've got my shirt on as well.
1: Oh, good on you. Yes, that would be, it could be in Europe.
10: That is a scary thought, isn't it?
1: It is indeed. And Maurice, you're there too? No, I can't hear Maurice. Because he's there, I can see, well, I'll talk to Bob in the meantime and wait for Maurice. Listen, Bob, I'm just very quickly, Maurice
10: there
1: is there.
10: There yes. he is.
1: There he is. Good on you, Maurice. Thank you so much for joining us this morning. Listen, no, he's not there. Okay, it's all right. Bob, question, who won, USA or Iran? Just quietly. And did we have a whole war for nothing and a whole series of geopolitical consequences to New Zealand for what? What was the point and purpose again? Can you remind me?
10: Well, I mean, if you put it in terms of a FIFA World Cup football game, I don't know, was it a draw? Everyone's come off the pitch saying that they won the game and nobody knows. Exactly, extended time, because I see the Ayatollah has come out and said that he's got a different view to the presidents of Iran and the United States. I see that the states are now trying to put in restrictions on Hezbollah, new sanctions on Hezbollah, which of course is funded by Iran, and the Strait of Hormuz is still at a moderate threat. It's been reduced to a moderate threat after the agreement. Can you actually deal with the Iranian regime and have any sense of completion? And is there any integrity in any agreement made with the Iranian regime? I don't think Donald Trump thinks so.
1: There you go. What do you think, Maurice? Yeah. I mean, has this all been for nothing?
11: Yeah, at this point, I'd have to say on a percentage basis, that's what it looks like. I thought the JCPOA was a really good step forward that Obama did negotiate. He got all five of the Security Council people plus Germany on to sign. I think Iran was being held to it. The inspections were really thorough. So Trump scrapped that, and I think that was a mistake. That's my view, it was a mistake. But now, how would you know what's going on here? Because this is a memorandum of understanding about what they might negotiate and where it will go. Yeah. And if it doesn't work within 60 days, we'll bomb the hell out of them again. That's got absolutely as much chance of surviving as I have of attending a Greens conference.
1: Yeah, No, you're both right on that one. I said that this, as I thought, was, you know, this is the end of Trump in terms of his any credibility. I mean, there was a whole series of people who had lost credibility before then. But, I mean, from a New Zealand perspective and the impact that this has all had, there's no coming back, really, is there, Morris?
11: Well, the one thing that I think you learn in life when you've had kids, that is, if you say, you carry on doing that and you're off to your room, then you do that once, and if they don't do it again, they go to their room. You do not say for the 35th time, I'm giving you another warning. This is your 35th warning. And he's been going on daily. If they carry on like this, and then they carry on, so he said, I'm telling them. And I thought, it's become a joke, and the comedians in America believe they've never had more material to work with. No president of any huge power like America should ever behave in a way that's just been a shambles, in my view.
1: I agree with you.
10: Trump has three things to prove. He's got to prove that, one, he's the Iranians have agreed on the nuclear arms. I don't know if they'll ever admit that. He needs to prove that the $350 billion isn't coming out of United States taxpayer money. And he needs to prove that the Strait of Hormuz is open. If he can prove those three things, he might be able to scrape some dignity out of this. But, gee, those are three massive things, aren't they? And,
1: they sure are.
11: Talk about struggling with a fiscal hole. He's got a fiscal hole of $350 million. We don't know where it's coming from.
1: I think he's putting $200 billion, from what I could work out overnight, Morris, from unfreezing their assets. So I think he's putting that as a bit of a down payment on it. But yeah, you're right.
11: But that's their assets also, that he's just letting them have back, is it? Or
1: I think he's frozen $200 billion worth of assets and accounts and things like that. So I think unfreezing it, you know, will automatically...
11: But that's not a $350 billion fund to rebuild the place.
1: No.
11: That's just letting people have back what they owned.
1: I think the definition's slightly elastic, if you know what I mean, Morris.
11: How would you know? I mean, there's no way you can take a position on any of this stuff because it'll all be changed by this afternoon.
1: Yeah, that's true. Listen, these sums, though, are just... Oh, it's just fantasy stuff. But Shane Jones's $63,000 travel bill. Morris, you've been a cabinet minister. I'm stunned at a couple of things to do with this. We'll come and talk about the embarrassment in just a second. But when you travelled overseas, I automatically assumed you'd travel business class, Morris, because I want you
11: There were rules about it, though.
1: What were the rules?
11: You didn't travel business class to Australia. I think it was 8 hours or more, which means if it was United States or it was Europe, then you definitely travelled business class. Yes.
1: Yeah. Right. Okay. Yeah. So if you're not travelling business class as a cabinet minister, what are you doing? Sitting in now currently premium economy. Is that right?
11: Well, my years go back, but the premium economy didn't really exist that much.
1: No,
11: I travelled to Australia to a number of meetings in economy class because that was only a three-hour flight, or to Canberra was a three-hour, and then an on from Sydney. But if you went to Europe, and we used to call it first class, even though it was business, because it was just an ordinary seat in my day, in first class. If you went to an Air New Zealand first class cabin, there was just a seat. It wasn't a lie flat bed and all that stuff. These are sort of more modern. But one of the things that you had to do, and we were all warned about it, is be really careful and thorough about your spending, because it all gets scrutinised when you're back. And if you're out at some restaurant and spend money that you shouldn't have been, there's an allowance for the daily breakfast and a lunch. And we would always, when we put my private secretary, Bridie Wilkinson, would put our return in, and it was always well under what we'd been given a budget for, because I was never prepared to have that go out in the media with, you know, you're overspending.
1: So, as I said earlier, Bob, I suggested that it's small things like this. Well, $63,000 isn't small, but it's little small things like this that that really get people upset. It's quantifiable, isn't it, in people's lives?
10: Yeah, look, I don't think anybody begrudges the fact that, senior politicians are going to be flying straight in. They're going to be doing meetings end to end, and they're going to be flying straight back. It's not like a junket in terms of they're going to be sunbathing like Sean. So it is very different. The figures just didn't add up. For example, it was $41,000 for two business class airfares. Well, $20,000 to Toronto for business class doesn't add up. I know that you can get to the UK on Emirates at the moment for 13,000 because I checked it. So there was just a whole lot of figures. That taxi waiting for him that blew out, the private limousine. I mean, that's the same as Karen Chaw getting in trouble, the ACT MP, when she, you know, was leaving her car at the airport for an extended amount of time. So I don't think people begrudge just the basic, as you said, Morris, the basic understanding that we want people to perform when they're overseas. And, yeah, therefore they need to be able to sleep and have what's necessary. It's kind of this gouging and, I mean, two business class airfares. Morris, would he be travelling with his aide or is that his family member coming with him?
11: No, the rules changed many years ago. Family members, if they travel, pay their own way. It used to be way back in the early 90s where a minister and his wife could travel on a trip like that. That all changed and it's now only you and a staff member, if there's a staff member travelling with you.
1: Okay. Right. All right. So in this particular case, is it still got legs, the story for you, Morris? I mean, this is meat and drink, I have to say, leading into an election campaign.
11: It's just silly that he allowed this to happen and then to say, oh, well, his officials should have been. No, as a minister, I always used to take, I was always bloody knowledgeable that if anything blew out on these things, it would be on the front page of the Herald the next day and then you look like an idiot. So you take more scrutiny on some of this than you do on just about anything because it's your political career that's getting the real dent put in it. But that you, because the public can't stand the fact you spent that sum of money on a trip overseas. And Bob's correct. There is, Jesus, you look at the deals that are going right now in terms of business class, if you're careful, on various carriers, and you don't need to travel on specifics. You can go on American or you could go on United if you were going to Toronto or whatever. There's no way that the business class should be that sum of money. And then I'm confused as hell about how it was approved originally as premium economy and then got changed. That story doesn't make sense either because it says that he had then booked the business class long before they'd even been given the approval by Cabinet for the trip. So, it's more confusing than the Iran
1: and
11: situation.
1: And the confusion means more questions and means more political embarrassment. We all know how that works.
11: It never goes away.
1: This has got legs
10: Michael,
1: to go.
10: Michael, it is across the board, though, because it's both New Zealand First, but as I said, it was Karen Chaw with the car parking at the airport with ACT, and then it was National with the housing allowance. Then it was Labor with, you know, Chris Hipkins and the generous retirement fund allowing him to invest in a batch. It was Chloe being in business class when she's, you know, campaigns against carbon footprints of fossil fuels. So it is right across the board of just the entitlements for politicians, I think.
1: Yeah, and this has become an issue, Morris. I mean, it was an issue when you and I were sitting in the caucus as well. I well remember Murray McCulley saying, oh, listen, for God's sake, don't increase our salary, but increase our allowances because there's not as much inspection of those. And he was, as I remember, our shop steward for our National Party caucus at the time. Is it time just to pay MPs a sum of money fixed to, a senior public servant in Wellington, and then that's the end of it, instead of all this flaffing around? And that's the first question. The second question is this, is it also time to open up all of parliamentary expenses to inquiries under the Official Information Act, as it would be in any other agency of the government? Morris, you first.
11: First of all, I've argued that when I was there, I used to get really vociferous about the fact that we should be paid just one number and that was a proper salary.
1: Yeah.
11: And that should be tied to, I wasn't going with public servants because that would make us millionaires, but how about, I think it was originally tied to and aligned with a district court judge salary. And then we would never get a pay rise again. It would be whatever district court judges were paid, then MPs would be aligned to that and so on. And no other, because I thought it just looks bad. You got this free and you've got a discount on that. But I could never, ever get enough people across the board. Everyone says, oh, no, you wouldn't be able to sell it to the public and so on. Pay people properly. Know what there is with having an absolutely public number that you get. Your salary is $220,000 and that's it. But and that's what it should go to. And yes, of course, what you're getting would be able to be publicly scrutinised, as it should be.
1: You realise what a district court judge gets these days, don't you?
11: No, I don't.
1: They're on about $400,000 a year. $393,000.
11: Well, it was tied to district court judges way back, and it used to follow that the whole time.
1: Yeah, $393,000. I think people might balk at that sum, but nonetheless. Bob, your thoughts?
10: Well, I think there's just a basic principle that most fair-minded New Zealanders understand, we're fortunately, Family First has grown from a one-man band to 9 staff now, and my simple statement to them is, look, if you're doing work related to your employment, then we cover your expenses. So that's your travel, the storage of the car, the airfare, the taxis, the food, etc. I think we understand that for politicians as well. If it's related to their work, it's when it gouges out and it's unnecessary, it's over the top, it's leaving a car at the airport when you could just Uber there rather than paying the exorbitant fee of storing a car at the airport. It's the first class seats ballooning out to double and having a chauffeur waiting on you, you know, $6,000 worth. That's when people get grumpy about it. I don't think anybody begrudges politicians being reimbursed for expenses incurred while being in an MP. But it's all this extra stuff that smacks. And it's also the hypocrisy when the likes of Chloe was being called out for the hypocrisy around the whole...
1: It's across the board. Yeah, it's across the board. And reform, I think, is well overdue. Listen, talking about wasting of money, the big story of this week, it was until this, was the Erica Stanford. I've never seen anything like that, Morris, where Erica Stanford's gone for her department publicly in a big way and then laid out almost the prosecution case. Unique in your experience?
11: Sort of, but that's because this one's got an extra element of what looks like corruption. This looks like you had officials deliberately hiding some facts about hopelessness. I've been involved in a number trying to fight like stink against them back in the early 90s. The police decided to bring a new system in called INSIS. They spent $120 million. It turned out to be a complete failure, fell apart, and never got going, and it cost the tax. But I don't believe there was anybody in there deliberately trying to hide it. They were just incompetent. There's a fine line between incompetency and then corruption kicked in. So when the Public Service did a big analysis, the Public Service Commission did it, I came through in that document with my stuff, said I'd tried to fight it, I'd taken it to the cabinet. We even had Bill Gates come down and try to explain to the police that what the architecture they were planning would not work and could not work. He sent his chief software architect, a guy called Paul Moritz, down. And I remember the day well. It was the day that Jean and Eugene Thomas were shot dead on the terrace.
1: Yes, yes.
11: And we were in the Treasury office just down the road, and there was police cars everywhere, and this poor American guy was panicking because I said to him, it's just a few people got shot down there. It happens all the time here on the terrace. And he took it seriously, and I had to say to him, I was just joking. Please look
1: up. Sadly, the wrong official.
11: So that's one. And then don't forget NovaPay.
1: That's another one.
11: So there's been a huge number, and what I can never understand with the public service is why they have to write their own bespoke system when there are already very good models out there working. They've had all the dents knocked out of them. They've been running for some time. I remember the Irish police were offering, the Irish Garda were offering us to license their system, which was working well, for £1 million a year.
1: Yeah, that's a really good question. The other one that you've got in your neck of the woods, of course, is that disaster. Your council's part of this one too, I think, with the ticketing operation for public transport.
11: It's got disaster stamped all over. Trying to write a bespoke system which is going to take account of everything. So someone in Hurunui District Council, when they're catching a bus, they've got to have a discounted fare for this, and that's going to be built in. and you end up with a Ministry of Works design camel that doesn't work, that costs millions, if not hundreds of millions, and end up being scrapped. But we've got a perfectly useful public transport operation here called a hop card. You've got you can use your credit card whenever you catch a bus, train, or ferry, and just swipe on and swipe off in Auckland. And why the hell they didn't allow that to be migrated out? It's the same old, same old. We somehow seem to shoot ourselves in the foot by having to have a bespoke, huge new system that we start from scratch. All the unintended consequences start flowing. But in this case, and I think Erica nailed it, it looks like there was some cover-ups going on.
1: Which leads to the next question, Bob. Winston Peters said there should be criminal charges, but I had a look at the law. And there appears to be a gap in this country when public servants go rogue, but not in other countries. Do we need to plug that gap?
10: Well, I mean, it's an employment issue. I would like the American system, actually, in that when a new administration comes in, that basically they clean out the leadership of the various public service departments.
1: Yeah, but that wouldn't solve this problem, would it?
10: Well, that was a question I actually wanted to ask Morris, because, look, I know that just in the last couple of weeks we've had issues where ministers have been making decisions, like local government minister Simon Watts, Simeon Brown, the health minister with the medical council, and there's kind of this claim that ministers are not above their ministries. And Morris, I was just fascinated to ask you. You come in and you're appointed the minister of, you know, of an area, and yet the ministry is hostile to your views. Take, for example, you know, Erica Stanford wanting to make changes in the ministry. The policy wonks in the Ministry of Education are pushing back on everything and digging their heels in. How does a minister actually get around the resistance that's coming from their own ministry?
11: Yeah, look, it's one of the greatest handbrakes on trying to do anything, and I've experienced it many times. In fact, I had chief executives I literally found it impossible to work with. We have this view in the world that public servants are politically neutral and they will work with whoever and so on. Well, the first thing I want to say is if you're a really intelligent person capable of being the chief executive, there's no way you're neutral. You have views. You have ideas. Yeah. You have things that you're wanting to achieve, whether it's on my side of the political spectrum or the other side, but you do have them. I think we don't want to go the American way, which throws everybody out of the pool and a whole new team dive in. But what I would like is to say for the top 12 or so agencies, because that's where it matters, you know, MB and health and education and so on, that the chief executive tenders their resignation day that a new government is sworn in. And minister has 3 months. The minister has 3 months to determine whether they will accept that or not.
1: Yeah.
11: And therefore, you can sit down, work your way through with them and say, look, you're in line with where we want to go. I've seen you in the past and what you've been doing, and I agree with you. I'm not accepting the resignation. Let's carry on. Or you can say, look, thank you for your time. Thank you for your service. I hope you can spend more time with your family. We're moving on. But you don't have that.
1: I think you're right, Morris. Don't get me wrong. But the issue here is you talked about corruption. We don't have a public malfeasance law in this country. So we can't.
11: No.
1: Do we need one?
11: Well, this case is probably going to be the catalyst for us having to have one, yes.
1: Yeah.
10: Yeah.
1: Okay. Yeah. Yeah, well, that's my view too. All right, and very quickly, finally, are you watching the World Cup, World Soccer Football Cup, Morrison? If not, why not? And yeah,
11: when does that start?
1: Good there. Thank you, and Bob.
10: Oh, absolutely! I've got the big screen up in the lounge, and all my kids are asking me for the password for the TVNZ app. I said, "Nope, you can spend the $45 yourself because I'm not having you logging me off when you log in." So, no, I am glued to it. Look, the funniest story I thought was just when New Zealand played Iran, and the New Zealand team are known as the All Whites, but they played in a black.
1: Yeah, they were playing
10: strip.
1: In black. Yeah.
10: Yeah, because the Iranian team obviously won the toss and got the choice to play in their first team kit. And some commentator, some 30-year veteran football commentator, got sacked because he was calling the All Whites the white team and the Iranian team the black team. And, well, that's colour of oil, isn't it? And so he got sacked because he got confused. But, no, look, I am glued to
1: it. I actually thought it was really nice watching them play in black, actually. I didn't realise it was an alternate strip. But, yeah, there they were.
11: There was a really good... Yeah. There was a really good State of Origin match on Friday, on Wednesday night.
1: I heard about that. Yes. No. And good on you. Good on you, Morris, because you'll be going to the Warriors games as well. Listen, gentlemen, I'm sorry we've got to bring this to an end. It's been fascinating, as usual, to talk to you and get your insights. Thank you to Morris Williamson and to Bob McCoskey. Have a great weekend. Catch up with you next week. Bye-bye.
10: Thanks, Michael.
11: Thanks, Michael.
1: See you later. It is 5 to 9.
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1: All right. A lot of people have looked at the cost of business class airfares to Canada. And, yeah, $40,000 for two is considered, yeah, that's what it is. So $20,000 return from New Zealand to Canada. Listen, I don't have a problem with, as I said, Morris has just given us a background. If it's going to be over 8 hours, and it would be to Canada, wouldn't it? And you want somebody to come out okay the next place. I have never travelled premium economy. So if somebody can ring me up after 9 o'clock and tell me what's premium economy, I don't know. I will be travelling next year. So we have a holiday every second year, my wife and I. See, but I will be travelling next year, and I've often wondered what's premium economy. What's the difference between that and economy and business class? I don't know. So somebody be able to tell me. But in the end, it appears he booked for premium. Anyhow, it doesn't matter. He booked business class for two. He wasn't taking his wife, so presumably he was taking a senior staffer. Well, you'd need to. Then, it wasn't him, of course, that booked it. It was his staff. And then they cancelled that for some reason. Perhaps they didn't get to travel premium economy. But the original costs were still there. There's still so many questions about that particular issue. The problem for Shane Jones is there are still so many questions. You want this out of the way really quickly. You want to answer everything and move on. Administrative error you can get away with, but just you've got to give the details. And there you go. It's the last. But thank God, and he'd be also going, God, thank God this is not happening 4 weeks before the election. It's 4 months. People have forgotten 4 weeks before, and they will have forgotten this by the end of next week. Premium economy apparently is bigger seats and more legroom. Is that it? Okay. So I still can't go to sleep. Premium economy is very, very good in cattle class cabin, but with extra legroom and better food. So I still can't go to sleep.
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5: 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She's like 28, 29. And she goes, Sean, is it okay if we do the examination now? Your prostate level was a little high. I said, okay, whatever. So I go behind the couch. She goes, take off your bottoms. I'm on a bed. She goes, I'm going to talk you through it. I'm putting the lubrication on my finger. I'm touching your bottom. I'm going inside, Sean. I'm wiggling around. Actually, hey, why don't we just, we've got the two doctors there. We've got the old one, the young one. Why don't we just bring in, you know, the mainstream media and film it?
4: Where's Mikey Sherman when you need her?
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4: 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I'm sorry, Sean.
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1: In this update, a person has been seriously injured in a reported assault in Auckland's Panmure about 6:30 this evening. Police have cordoned off a home on Cairn Road and are carrying out inquiries. New Zealand's been urged to prepare after a deadly strain of bird flu was detected in a bird that washed up on a Western Australia beach. Biosecurity Minister Andrew Hoggard says our geographical isolation's protected us and given us time to ready ourselves. Claudia O'Neill reports.
2: Hoggard says we can't stop wild birds from bringing the virus here, but we can limit its spread with good biosecurity practices. He asks farmers and backyard bird owners to look out for signs of illness in their birds, prevent their contact with wild birds, and keep their gear clean. Sightings of sick or dead wild birds in a group should be reported.
1: GPs have voted in favour of a $120 million annual funding uplift. The government package will include a just over 3% rise in capitation rates and more than $43 million to keep patient consultation fees the same this year. 86% of GP clinics voted it in. GP Owners Association Chair Dr. Angus Chambers says 20 to 30% of GPs won't see many benefits from this, but many voted for it anyway.
3: I think it just sort of goes to the calibre of the general practices serving our communities, that they were prepared to put aside their own positions for the greater good.
1: Fears the main political party's ideas for fixing public transport woes might be only short-term solutions. The Labour Party promises to cap weekly fares if it's elected. National suggests using the government's $450 million fuel emergency fund to buy more trains and buses at peak times. Auckland University urban planning lecturer Tim Welch says neither party addresses the challenges left by decades of underfunding.
4: What we really need to do is take all that funding out of the political cycle and dedicate a good amount of funding for long term to meet objectives that government can agree on.
1: That's news.
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0: And I'm being told also, and I'm being advised continually, they have also got a mosque, the Ad-Din Mosque, which is the Thai Happy Islamic Center. Now, you wouldn't expect to find a mosque in the middle of deepest, darkest rural New Zealand, would you? But no, the Ad-Din Mosque is located there. It's apparently opposite the police station, I'm being told. And it's designed primarily for travellers and journeyers. A mosque. There you go. The Thai, and it's the highest mosque. And this is, it's like, honestly, even the mosques have entered the game. This is hilarious. You know, we always talk about, you've always got to find somewhere like Cromwell, furthest place from the sea. You know, you've got to find something to sort of justify your existence in the world. Well, this mosque justifies existence in the world by being the highest mosque in New Zealand, Josh. It's the highest mosque in New Zealand, the Ad-Din Mosque in Thai Happy. It stands at 440 metres above sea level, and that's what makes it so special. It's hilarious. Matthew, welcome to the show. Good morning to you. Matthew, hello.
1: Oh, hi. Hi, Michael. Just giving you a ring. You said you were talking to someone who was defending the medical council.
0: Talking this hour to Professor Jenny Carrier, who she's a professor of nursing, and she came out and had a real go at the government over the changes they've made. Yes, I will be.
1: Yeah. Okay, well, I listened to you with Todd Stevenson yesterday and his proposed bill. I don't know if you had a chance to look at either the Nursing Council or Medical Council proposed conduct changes, the ones that caused the problem, which mainly involve ethnicity and race. This has already been done overseas, and the Alberta bill, regulated professions neutrality bill, covers 110 regulatory bodies, and you can't do by law.
0: So, which country is this?
1: This is in Alberta in Canada. They brought it in. They called it the Peterson Bill because of what happened to Peterson from the psychologists' regulatory bodies. It's illegal to have training about unconscious bias, cultural safety, ethnicity, and basically any cultural grounds cannot be looked at by any regulatory body. It's purely safety. And DEI training is banned. This has been brought in and is working. It seems silly for Act to reinvent the wheel when the Act's already there. But I would just be curious to see what she says in response to that, maybe where we're heading, and how she can defend what they're doing now, because it completely kills free speech. You're not entitled to an opinion. The medical one, if you say something against the orthodoxy of the day in the tea room, you're going to be up before the medical council with somebody, because there's a lot of woke medics, is going to report you.
0: I don't know that it goes quite that far. The standards were put out for... They have competency standards. I think they came in 2019 for the medical council.
1: These are the new ones. Sorry.
0: The new ones, I don't think they go quite that far. I mean, put out for public submission. I know people have got very concerned about them, and I certainly have in terms of... You've got 15 minutes to examine a patient. Don't be bloody ridiculous. And the emphasis upon culture being only one particular culture. I mean, the idea, we're a multicultural country. How many cultures do you want? But we'll donate. And what you're saying is if I have a contrary opinion and I voice that to my fellow health officials, that somebody could lay a complaint against me. They could currently, just can I tell you?
1: They could, but it's not at the moment in the regulations. It's just that there'd be a discussion about it. This is quite clear. If you do something that is regarded as stepping beyond the orthodoxy, they are encouraged to report you to the medical council. They said that they will back you. This is assuming the papers that are now being looked at are passed into the regulations, which they would be.
0: Okay. All right. Well, you'll listen to the conversation with interest, I suspect. Yes, we've got Professor Jenny Carrier, from the Professor of Nursing at Massey University, on the show at 9:30 this morning. Just on that, as I said, the latest university rankings out. Actually, Massey didn't do very well, actually. There was Auckland featured at 67, so it's in the top 100 according to the latest ratings. AUT went exactly the other way. It's 431, although apparently it doesn't matter. And the University of Otago was our second best university in the ratings at 198. You might ask, now I've always believed Auckland's the best university in New Zealand. That's why my daughters go to it, you know. I mean, you might as well get a degree from a decent university, I said, and Auckland was far superior to any other university in New Zealand, and I think that's been demonstrated. There wouldn't be a ratings that wouldn't demonstrate that, and the distance is huge. It's the distance between one and two in this country, and then between is massive. In good part because the University of Otago has been sliding down the scale. Anyhow, but the really

0: very well. It's got an academic reputation rating with this latest international tertiary ratings of 92 out of 100. That's actually pretty good. By contrast, University of Otago's got 62, all right? So they're a long way down when it comes to academic reputation. It's their sustainability, you know, environmental awareness guidelines that gets them up. But AUT, by comparison, have got an academic reputation of 32. So I'll go through that again. 92 for Auckland, 62 for Otago, 32 for AUT in Auckland, the second university. It should never have been a second university, but don't start me on that. But there you go. So, ratings come out all the time. They are critical to universities throughout the globe now. They have become an international judge of whether or not tens of thousands, if not hundreds of thousands of university students throughout... No, it'll be hundreds of thousands of university students throughout the world go to various places. But as usual, the usual suspects are there. Harvard, Yale, Oxford, Cambridge. But the top of this particular one now is MIT. Again, it's been up the top before. And the second one, and it has been for a while now, is a place called the Imperial College in London, which not a lot of people know about. But nonetheless has been also at the top for 10, 15, 20 years now, the Imperial College in London. And every time that word imperial appears, it always makes me laugh because I think, oh my God, the wokesters haven't taken over that place yet, have they? No, they have not. All right. Now, you think the medical council is bad? Ask the nursing professor about the audit tool for registered nurses. It's nothing to do with nursing. It's all about the treaty, and it's mostly written in Maori. I had to get it translated before I could understand it. Please do not mention my name as fear of consequences. I will. And Garston is furthest away from the sea, not Cromwell. No, you're wrong. Just quietly. That is incorrect. This is another review. Victor says, Michael, the error was most likely the original seats were booked non-refundable. Yes, well, that was stupid, wasn't it? Perhaps they were purchased at short notice. A replacement premium economy fares bought at really short notice would also be 20K. The flight is 17 hours long. Can't be 17 hours. I don't know. How would it be 17 hours long? Do you mean 17 hours return? Qantas? What would be Auckland to what? Vancouver? That was, I don't know. Return airfares. So I'm just Googling it now. They went Qantas in the end, by the way. They didn't go Air New Zealand. And that's around 16 hours. I'm sorry, well, you were right. Including the layover. I'm being told. But prices, I'm just trying to get those for you now. Oh, not $20,000. Return economy, Canada deals, oh, these are deals, $1,800. Lowest prices first. That doesn't seem right, does it? The highest for economy is $2,700, Josh. $2,700 is a lot different than $20,000, isn't it?
1: Yeah, slightly.
0: I'm just looking at current offers from Qantas from Auckland to Vancouver. Premium economy, I've got to $7,500. And business, $11,700. So return, yeah, I suppose that was it. No, return, $11,700. Whoever actually, can I just say, booked these tickets obviously didn't go for the cheapest deal, did they, Josh? I'm just looking at those.
1: No, they can't now. Offer.
0: No.
1: They've just got whatever's most convenient, I would have said.
0: No, well, well, yes, and yet again, Josh, you see, that's the argument. It's not your money. It's taxpayers' money. People are doing it tough, you know. Of course you don't think of that. The Wellington bubble exists, doesn't it?
1: Yep.
0: Premium economy can go totally to sleep. I got an upgrade once, says Susan, LA to Auckland. It was amazing for someone who's unlikely to be going first class. And if you fly Chinese Eastern Airlines business, it's almost the same as premium economy flights if you time it. Premium economy is a have. New Zealand, because of the distance, should be more business class, cheaper for comfort and convenience, says another review. And

0: If there are two of you travelling, you can book a sky couch in economy that can be made into a bed, says Dave. Can you both sleep on it? And so, I haven't travelled. And good morning, Michael, says Peter. A suggestion, perhaps mainstream media should have a look at the travel costs in New Zealand incurred by Te Pāti Māori and the Greens to know practical returns on dollars. Yes, I don't disagree with what you're saying, but that's not the issue here. As Maurice Williamson said, and I think it was a very fair point, to any minister or member of parliament, is this travel really necessary? I lived in a time when I was an MP, there was no overview whatsoever, no reports, absolutely none. If I decided to go to a rugby game because I wanted to go to a rugby game and take my wife, I could, okay? There was no rules then. Morris said, if you travelled overseas as a minister, you took your wife that was or partner, that was considered as automatic, you know, and the taxpayer paid. So at least it's a bit better than that. And Martin then says this, and this is a curious one. Michael, we do have anti-corruption laws. Yeah, I mean, there's a corruption law, that's true. The former MP for Mangere Field was prosecuted for corruption and indeed in prison. No, you're missing the point, Martin. This is corruption is something that is, you're absolutely right, it's in the Crimes Act. What Winston Peters is saying, and the gap that I've pointed out in the law, is something called public malfeasance. It's when officials do things that are wrong, okay, and end up costing significant amounts of money. Oh, I don't know, like an IT project for the Ministry of Immigration, okay, and they mislead and they lie and they deceive. None of those are covered by New Zealand criminal law, can I tell you. That's perhaps just regarded as normal public sector practice, I don't know. But in other countries, in Australia, in the United Kingdom, the United States, I think most Western English-speaking countries, there are laws against it. There isn't one in New Zealand. There are criminal charges of corruption, which is what Philip Field got done for, but there aren't actually anything that you can be done for deception in the execution of your role as a public sector employee in this country. Frankly, I think public sector employees probably do it every day. It is 25 minutes past nine.
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2: The Honourable Shane Jones, Deputy Leader of New Zealand First, warmly invites you and your family to his public meeting at the Kaikoura Memorial Hall on Sunday the 21st of June. 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Shane Jones, Deputy Leader of New Zealand First, looks forward to you all joining him in Kaikoura. 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
0: The other thing can I say is that Parliamentary Travel Office, there was the other thing at Parliament that used to be there, so all travel used to go through the Parliamentary Travel Office. The Parliamentary Travel Office was paid for by the taxpayer and it did all the jobs, but it also could negotiate to a large extent. Deals, obviously, because of the volume of traffic that was coming out of Parliament. I don't believe that exists anymore. That's my understanding. How you book if you are a member of Parliament, or there must be a central place, I imagine, that you book, but. Jesse says, Michael, regarding the US-Iran peace deal, I'm struggling to see where the Americans won here. So am I. As far as I can see, we're back to square one, except the US spent billions on bombs. Iran still retains their leadership, albeit more angry and hardline now. On the surface, looks like a complete cock-up by Trump. Am I missing something? Probably not. The really interesting thing is... that Iran's supreme leader has made this particular statement in the last 12 hours, Mojibar Hamani. The suggestion is, I only pass this on because it's now a matter of public record. The suggestion is that despite being a so-called hard leader, the supreme leader of Iran is actually gay, despite the strong anti-gay, anti-homosexual, based upon the Quran, views of that particular ideology that runs Iran. Intelligence reports say that the CIA briefed US President Donald Trump on the possibility that he was gay, and that was the reason why his former supreme leader, the one who got killed by and during this conflict, the Ayatollah Ali Khamenei, had long-standing concerns over his son's personal life and whether he was qualified to lead. So there you go. Is Jenny with us, did you say, Josh? Hello? All right, no. Professor Jenny Carrier will be joining us on the New Zealand Medical Council, which was the other story of the week. There are so many stories we live in exciting times. It's the old Chinese curse, I have to say. May you live in exciting times. We certainly do. And there have been a blizzard of news stories, international and national. I guess the rapacity of them will not slow down for our attention prior to the election, but boy, it's going on. And one of those this week was the decision by the Health Minister, Simeon Brown, not to replace. He didn't sack them. He decided not to replace the chair and the deputy chair of the New Zealand Medical Council on the grounds, he said, that they were entering the political sphere and not focusing on what they should be focusing on, which was patient safety and professional standards within the New Zealand Medical Council and within the health profession in general. This, in turn, has led to criticism of his decision. And one of those leading critics has been our next guest, the Professor of Nursing at Massey University, a Fellow of the College of Nurses, and a CNZMM, a Companion of New Zealand Merit. So she's been awarded for these particular roles, and is a Professor at Massey University, Jenny Carrier, and she joins us now. Jenny, great to have you on the show. Thank you so much for joining us this morning.
8: Thank you. Yes, good to be here.
0: Good on you. How long have you been doing your job as a professor of nursing at Massey?
8: Since 1999.
0: Okay.
8: Did you train as a nurse to start with?
0: Did you?
8: Yes, I did. I did hospital training back in 1972.
0: Oh, God, you've been around for a while. I'm sorry.
8: I've been around a very long time.
0: Well, listen, no. Seriously, that does date you because you're older than I am. So that's amazing.
8: Right.
0: I don't usually meet people older than I am. But is there no, you don't have to stand down, obviously, in academia anymore. There used to be a...
8: No. I'm partially retired. I'm just seeing out my last PhD students and doing some guest lectures, but not working full-time.
0: Okay. Oh, gosh, you would have seen some changes in the public health sector then.
8: I certainly have.
0: Listen, the reason you're on the show, you know why, is because you would have heard the introduction that Simeon Brown has entered. He hasn't removed them, which is unfair.
8: No, he just hasn't failed to reappoint.
0: The chair and deputy chair of the New Zealand Medical Council, on the grounds that the council's focus was on an inappropriate ideology. Now, you've had a crackback in an article published in Stuff over the last couple of days suggesting that cultural safety is not an appropriate ideology. It's critical to effective healthcare. Can I just take you through this, please? First of all, what do you understand, so we understand our references, as to what cultural safety is and what cultural behaviour is?
8: So we've been teaching cultural safety to nurses since about 1980, and medicine followed not long after, because we began to realise that when you're in a health encounter with people, that they bring to that encounter a whole lot of beliefs, practices, traditions, ways of doing things that are really central to health. And that if we talk past those things or act in ways which offend those things, then that health encounter is not as effective as it should be. And people often leave the encounter not understanding what's wrong with them, not understanding what they need to know about it, and sometimes don't come back even though they desperately need to. So we worked out, we teach cultural safety on the basis that primarily we understand biculturalism, that the Māori are the indigenous people of New Zealand, and that their needs, wishes and ways of doing things we need to understand. But we build on that to also recognise that this is a multicultural country, and that also issues of sexuality, being a migrant, being a refugee, being all of those things makes the requirement for being culturally aware really, really important.
0: Okay, so let's just take this then. From what you've said to me and from what I've read of, I think it's Kupu Whakataki, Guidance for Nursing Education and Practice.
8: Which I'm sure you'll be aware of. Yeah.
0: That seems that Māori, and you've just said something there, would have primacy in terms of having their culture understood. Why is that?
8: Well, I mean, they are the indigenous people of this country, and it's you've got to, when you teach something, you've got to start somewhere. You can't just start, you know, in the middle of nowhere. So understanding the notion of biculturalism teaches us to understand and respect that, you know, we have our own culture and Māori have their culture, and then we rapidly build on that to realise that in every health encounter, essentially there's a power differential. The doctor, the nurse, they hold all the power in the encounter, and they can make all the decisions, they can talk across and above people, and we know that's not effective. So it's an awareness-raising process, as well as learning some very fundamental things about what people need and believe, and then with learning how to actually incorporate that into how we work with people, how we care for them, how we teach them, etc.
0: Forgive me, I've got a problem. I'm Māori.
8: Yep, I can hear that.
0: I've got a problem. I'm Māori. A health problem. Yep. No, I'm not being facetious here, Jenny.
8: Yeah, sure.
0: And I come to see somebody. Surely cancer is cancer. A broken arm is a broken arm.
8: Sure, and that's true.
0: Appendicitis is appendicitis, irrespective of my culture, and I get treated the same way, don't I?
8: Yep. Now, you'll see that I said that in my article, but clearly if somebody's having their appendix removed, it's generally in the same place and comes out the same way. Yep. And you're absolutely right. Acute medical care trauma management, all of those things. Generally, cultural safety isn't necessarily particularly important. It's in the much broader realm of health, around particularly immunisation, around managing long-term conditions, about caring for people who are dying, about how people's bodies are handled after death. It's how they're physically cared for when they're in bed and dependent and vulnerable. So you're right, acute medical care is pretty much physically the same to whoever the person is. Mm-hmm. But that's only a very, very small part of healthcare.
0: Well, yeah, it's probably, but it's most likely to be the part that I take part from, because I don't tend to, you know. Okay, but let's deal with the rest of this. Mm-hmm. If you also give a primacy, extending cultural safety from the original Tiriti-based Kawa Whakaruruho model. But the Te Tiriti, or the Treaty of Waitangi, the principles of, is premier in what cultural safety is, as I read the documentation that comes. Why, that's a political issue at the end of the day. Why has it suddenly been picked up and put into a health context, please?
8: I don't think it's suddenly been picked up at all. I think it's been revised and reviewed, as everything should be. But there have been documents like Kawa Whakaruruho since right back in the 80s. It's not a recent development at all.
0: No, but the interpretation of what they are and the definition of them has evolved a good deal since then.
8: I'm not sure that's right. We've maybe just got better at explaining it, better at writing it down. But I was teaching cultural safety in the 80s.
0: Yes, but your understanding of cultural safety in the 80s was more that we should recognise that these people come from different backgrounds and they'll think of the world in different ways. Now, that makes perfect sense. And you would hope that any health professional would do that. But, you know, in 2026, let alone 1986, just quietly. But this is more than that. So this is saying I treat these people differently in the context that you've described, because they are of a different thing. I give a primacy particularly to Maori health needs. Does that mean that other people must miss out as a consequence of giving primacy to one ethnic group within our community?
8: Absolutely not, because when we are with a patient or a client, we are focused on that person. So if we are working with a Chinese person or somebody from Thailand, then absolutely we're focused on that person and their needs. And what we've learned about Maori needs is often quite irrelevant.
0: Yes. So, but there are, oh gosh, I think the last time I saw, though, there's over 200 different cultures in this country now, and we've had mass migration over the last 50 years. You can't expect, surely, all nurses and doctors to have a cognizance and awareness of all those cultures, can we?
8: No, and that's a really good point you're making. But what cultural safety teaches people is to be aware of what they might not know and what they might need to know, instead of just riding in roughshod, which is what used to happen. At least having had a training in cultural safety, whilst we might not know the specifics of someone's need, as you point out, we know that we need to find out.
0: And we we can't possibly know all cultures. I mean, and we wouldn't expect.
8: No, you're right. You're absolutely right.
0: Yeah. Yep. The second issue is, you didn't just mention it within the context of ethnicity or indigenous culture. You talked also about sexual preferences, sexual orientation. You also, I guess, we'd also add religion to that, because that would be an aspect too. Are nurses expected to be competent to be able to understand all of these things for the point and purpose of caring to that individual?
8: I think it's a goal that we all work towards, and we probably get better and better the longer we practice.
0: If I had a disagreement, though, with certain ways, so if I said, if I was a nurse or a doctor, listen, I'm going to treat everybody the same. They come through my door, they get treated the same way. Is there something wrong with me by saying that?
8: Well, you would not be an effective practitioner. You'd be unkind, unhelpful, and your patient outcomes would probably not be very good.
0: So what should happen to me then if I say, well, tough, I'm still going to carry on doing it. Isn't it that then I would be having particular, potentially disciplinary action brought against me because I am breaching the standards that have been created?
8: Potentially, if patients complained and a case was investigated, it would come down. Generally, it comes down to just a review of competency and some and asking a person to undergo some degree of self-reflection, further learning. You always aim to grow people, not get rid of them.
0: Okay, but say, I mean, I'm one of those who is sceptical about sceptical. Yep. Along with a number of other New Zealanders, I have some, not alone, in the place and prominence of the Treaty of Waitangi in this country and its influence upon daily life. If I had these views as a medical professional and were to express them in the workplace, would I be unsafe by definition?
8: Would you be unsafe? Yes, I think you would be.
0: Okay. So should I be allowed to practice then as either a nurse or a medical practitioner if I had these views?
8: I think the degree to which you allowed those views to influence your practice would have to be considered. I think also people who hold those views often choose to work in areas where it may not be such a problem. Working, you know, in acute surgery or working in pathology where you're not, you haven't got face-to-face, communication with live awake patients. I think sometimes people do make choices to move into areas where it isn't a problem. Sometimes they make choices not, to leave the profession. And sometimes they make choices to actually grow and learn.
0: So my political views, even though they'd be shared by a good number of New Zealanders and even... And obviously shared by the Minister of Health, Simeon Brown, would disadvantage me in terms of my advancement within the medical profession or the nursing profession then?
8: It might, but is that any more important than actually having people receive healthcare that's ineffective or renders their health poorer than it needs to be or disbars them or alienates them from healthcare?
0: I understand your argument. I do, Jenny. I understand your argument. What I'm looking for is some empirical proof that I am providing an inferior quality of healthcare to those folk who come and see me.
8: There's a huge amount of data that shows us that. One of the most interesting ones is the data that shows that if a Māori and a non-Māori New Zealander front up with symptoms of heart disease, the non-Māori person will get very extensive and quite rapid testing and response, and the Māori person has been more likely to be sent away.
0: And why would that be?
8: Well, we don't really understand, except that clearly we all carry cultural biases that we are not very aware of. But that data has been done over and over.
0: So let me get this. So if you strike me as a health professional with my views, I look at the Māori person and go, you're just Māori, we'll send you away without doing a proper series of tests, but I'll treat the Pākehā person as different.
8: Yep.
0: I'm racist by nature.
8: Yep, that has happened over and over and over, and it is very well documented.
0: Really? So we've got, you're suggesting that we've got racist health professionals in this country who treat Māori differently just because they're Māori?
8: Yes, but they're probably not even conscious of it. That's again what the research shows, that it is a very unconscious level of bias.
0: But that's not unconscious. Gosh, your name's Rawari. You look Māori. Yeah. Sorry, not getting a health test. That's not unconscious. That's as conscious as living in the south of the United States of America in the 1960s, isn't it?
8: Funnily enough, the research shows that there is a lack of awareness of how those encounters are actually playing out. Also, the other one that's interesting is we know that Māori get heart disease and get bowel cancer as two examples much earlier than non-Māori, but we should of course, have bowel screening at a much younger age. We should have bowel screening at a much younger age for everybody. But particularly, that's an example where we refuse to recognise the difference.
0: Okay. Well, on that case, can I ask, are there particular maladies, if you like, medical conditions that are affiliated to ethnicity, like, oh, you're Maori, you automatically get this, as distinct from lifestyle choices that create those maladies? What do you see as the connection?
8: Okay, you call it lifestyle choices, but choice is a very interesting word. For a start, living with stress and having consistently high cortisol levels, we know influences insulin response, and that's strongly related to the development of diabetes. So as someone who is wealthy and white, I easily make lifestyle choices. I don't live with poverty, I don't live with high levels of stress and uncertainty, and I don't experience racism, and therefore I'm statistically highly unlikely to get those chronic diseases. So it's actually wrong to write it off as lifestyle choice.
0: I understand that question too, but surely there are plenty of, you're talking about socioeconomic here. I understand the argument that if you're at the bottom end of the rung of that socioeconomic, your choices are limited and confined.
8: Yep.
0: But why would I then give preference to poor Maori as distinct from, I don't know, poor Pacific Islanders, poor Pākehā?
8: We don't give preference. Because
0: the bowel screening is a good example of that. You're only singling out Maori, for example, and I think Pacific Islanders as well. Poor whites are not going to have the same access if you're only...
8: They don't particularly have a higher incidence of bowel cancer, a younger incidence of bowel cancer. Well, this is becoming a difficult conversation because, in fact, bowel cancer is starting to become extremely common in young people across the board.
0: Correct.
8: But which is a conundrum, and our screening program is woefully inadequate.
0: Well, that's just the point I was trying to make. You see, it's not related to ethnicity or culture.
8: My point was that before we became aware of that, we did know that Maori developed bowel cancer younger, but we did not lower their screening age.
0: I think we could reasonably assume now, couldn't we, both of us? Not because we're arguing or debating in this, but there are lifestyle factors that have perhaps more to do with bowel disease than anything else. Would you think, Jenny?
8: There's a theory about the nitrates in water, but that's the one that we're actually investigating, which is, of course, related to high dairy and dairy runoff.
0: So it's only in New Zealand this is happening then?
8: No, I think it's reasonably common. I'm not sure. I know Australia have talked about it as well.
0: Yeah, same. And they're not a high dairying country. But listen, let people go on down that route. That's fine. The problem my generation's got, but also my ethnicity and younger kids as well, is that when they get into a public hospital setting or into a health setting, they feel that they are treated differently and not as without the primacy that Maori patients might be currently. And in preparing for this interview, I've had discussions with a number of medical professionals, particularly in those in nursing, who say, well, we're instructed to give primacy in a health setting to Maori patients and to be much more liberal in things like leave and stuff like that and people coming to see them. Can you see the resentment that this might cause from those folk who do not get that treatment?
8: I think, to be honest, that I think that's a very imaginary. I don't see Māori as being given primacy in any hospital setting, aside from absolutely being more liberal about the number of visitors. And because we know and understand that Māori do not function as individuals, they function as part of a collective and a whānau, and then in situations of stress, it's critically important for their well-being that they have whānau around them. That would be the only thing I'm aware of where they're actually given primacy. I think the rest is people's angry imagination.
0: Okay. All right. Well,
8: I think there's much more evidence. There's much more evidence that, in fact, they're pushed to the back of the queue, and ignored and not treated particularly well in many circumstances.
0: Okay. Now, and obviously over the last wee while, you've been a primary educator of nurses in this country. Do you think nurses have become more culturally aware and safe and competent over the last 20, 30 years?
8: Yes, I think we've made progress, but within the current culture in the country, which is becoming incredibly racist, I think that is probably going to push us backwards a bit.
0: So do you think the decision by Simeon Brown this week to not replace those two individuals as chair and deputy chair were born of if you like, a bias or a racism?
8: Yeah, I think it's the most appalling level of political interference. I think that Simeon Brown is totally unaware of his own ideology, and I think he should not interfere in something that he knows nothing about.
0: Even though he's the Minister of Health, isn't that his job? He's
8: but he has no background. Well, yes, but he can't possibly know the depths and the intricacies of delivering healthcare. He has no background in health.
0: So and only, not necessarily should only a problem. People who are medical professionals be Minister of Health?
8: No, I'm not saying that at all. I'm just saying he should, though, have the sensitivity and the intelligence to understand what he doesn't know.
0: All right. Okay. Jeannie, it's lovely talking to you. I wish you well in your retirement,
8: you.
0: I have to say. And I hope that
8: whenever it happens.
0: And I look forward to having another conversation with you in the days
8: Anytime.
0: And weeks to come. Thank you so much.
8: Thank you.
0: It's Professor Jeannie Carriher from the Head of Nursing at Massey University on the issues of the week. Listen, sometimes all you need to do is listen. It is 6 minutes to 10.
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0: Listen, I'm got to go, actually. A shame, because we could carry on talking for this, and there's been a blizzard of texts on this. I'll post that particular interview up, obviously, on all social media. Sometimes, though, you don't need to do anything other than listen, and then you know what the issue is and what the issues are and what the problems are and what you're confronting. And I would suggest to you that that particular last interview was all of those things. I will be back on Monday, 7 o'clock. Josh and Isabella will be as well. You have a very, very, very good weekend. I look forward to catching up again on Monday morning. See you then. Bye-bye.
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12: The Honourable Shane Jones, Deputy Leader of New Zealand First, warmly invites you and your family to his public meeting at the Kaikoura Memorial Hall on Sunday the 21st of June. 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Shane Jones, Deputy Leader of New Zealand First, looks forward to you all joining him in Kaikoura. 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
1: Russell, how are you?
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1: Yeah.
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1: Now, I want to talk about this announcement yesterday from New Zealand First. And listen up, after 10, Winston Peters is joining Michael Laws on this issue after 10 o'clock. There is going... New Zealand First are going to campaign on a referendum on abolishing the Māori seats, which is totally and utterly the right thing to do. I'm just going to put my stake in the ground here. The Māori seats were there to ensure Māori representation in the New Zealand Parliament, because under an FPP system, it was difficult, or it was said it would be difficult for Māori to get seats. The fact is, Māori by ethnicity, which is a stupid way to measure things anyway, are overrepresented in the New Zealand Parliament, which means that someone else is underrepresented, doesn't it? Well, not always. That's not really the way it works. But there is now no need for the Māori seats. Māori have proved their ability under MMP to contest or be on lists for other parties, if ethnicity is the thing. And no party, no political party in our system has the right to exist. We don't say we've got to have a Māori party because we've just decided it. It's not guaranteed under the Treaty of Waitangi or anything else. The Treaty of Waitangi makes no mention of special seats for Māori, does it? Or for skewing the political landscape in favour of Māori, or to give Māori special treatment. It says that Māori get the same rights as all other citizens. And all other citizens get to vote in general seats and on the list, and so would Māori under this referendum proposal. Now, the cynic in me says this is the sort of thing that Winston pulls. He didn't support the Treaty Principles Bill. But this is the sort of thing that Winston does before an election, because it's focus people, isn't it? It's a get rid of the Māori seats referendum election campaign. Now, it's interesting. We're trying to get hold of David Seymour this morning and get him on the program. David, if you're listening, please give us a buzz. Because they've come out and said they kind of support the referendum, they support the idea of getting rid of the Māori seats, but they don't think there needs to be a referendum. And I tend to say, act to right. If we had the political balls, imagine how getting rid of the Māori seats would improve the nature of debate and feeling and sort of reduce polarisation. So we're going to try and get hold of David Seymour this morning. And this is so typical of ACT in New Zealand First. They fundamentally agree on these issues. They fundamentally agree on the, you know, cancer-like creep of tikanga into our public service and the mumbo-jumbo that increasing numbers of New Zealanders have to put up with, and the ridiculous bloody news stories about how there's some sort of breach of the Treaty of Waitangi by getting rid of the Māori name for the school lunches program. They agree on this, but they will never agree on the details. So, Treaty Principles Bill, Winston said he had this removal of the Treaty of Waitangi clauses from other legislation bill. They want the same thing. They just cannot bury the hatchet anywhere but in each other's back, or front, actually, in the case of ACT and New Zealand First. So, for God's sake, National, of course, don't like the idea. Wokes that they are, Labor won't like it, Willie Jackson won't like it, what's left of the Māori Party won't like it, the Greens won't like it. New Zealand First and ACT on the same page, but they'll disagree about the details, and, geez, you'd like to sit them in a room and bang their heads together, wouldn't you? Sean, why do you disagree with a referendum? I think it's a good idea. Put the decision to the people, not the politicians. No, I think, it is so self-evident that the Māori seats are an anachronism. And I think to do that, we would honour the Treaty of Waitangi. I think the Māori seats don't honour the Treaty of Waitangi. I think they're at the antithesis to the very fundamentals of the Treaty of Waitangi, is that everyone is treated equally. That's why I don't think we need to have a referendum on the Māori seats. And if Māori need access to government, they've got the Iwi Leaders Forum, they've got the all the other organisations, they've got a special Māori ministry. They're doing fine, thank you. They don't need to have special... It's been like saying, oh, Dutch immigrants, they're feeling a bit lonely, let's have special Dutch seats for people of Dutch extraction. You know, or let's have a special short person's parliament. It's just freaking ridiculous in the year 2026.

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1: In this update, police are still at the scene where a person was seriously injured in what's being treated as an assault in Auckland's Panmure about 6:30 this evening. Police have cordoned off a home on Khan Road and are carrying out inquiries. One person has been arrested. Vegetation fires are still burning across Canterbury and parts of Marlborough, fanned by strong winds, though it has started raining. 10 crews have been fighting a blaze at a farm shed and surrounding trees near Rolleston. Residents in Harwarden, north of Christchurch, are under a level 4 water restriction to ensure supplies for crews fighting a large wildfire. Assistant District Commander Brian Cowan says the situation should ease with rain and lower temperatures, but the region is extremely dry. Senior education officials have revealed more alleged failures within Gloria Vale Christian School. The school, based inside the religious sect compound on the South Island's west coast, has been granted an interim order to stay open after it had been ordered to close in December. Kate Rickard reports.
2: Documents released to the Herald allege the school knowingly employed staff with prior convictions unsuitable for work with children and failed to vet some employees. The Education Review Office has also noted students who had displayed dangerous behaviour, who were meant to be homeschooled, regularly accessed the school and other children.
1: A reminder of the ongoing plight of refugees as global tensions continue to flare. Today is World Refugee Day, raising awareness and challenging misconceptions about the millions of people who have been displaced. International Rescue Committee President David Miliband has been meeting families of those displaced by the war in Ukraine. Mr. Miliband says there are people who've been trapped in their homes during the past 4 years of conflict.
3: Their village was occupied for months by Russian troops. They were then chased out, but the damage is still there. And that damage is both physical in the buildings that remain, but also the invisible scars.
1: That's news.
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1: Well, good morning, good morning. Welcome. Good to have your company here today. Good to be back. Yes, I know. I've been away for 3 days. I still sound, I think, a little bit, kind of my voice isn't back completely, but look, it's good to be here. And got to thank Trish for doing such a great job over the last 3 days. Tina, where was Trish from? Anyway, mate, Trish, Tina, see, Tina Nixon, I know. Oh, B, thank you. Oh, the girl is back. Missed you. Thank you. I'll get into it because it was a sick household. Wasn't just me down. Hubby down as well. He's really, really, really, really sick, my poor lad. Not a man flu. We'll get into the man flu versus the woman flu a little later on. It's a busy show, though, let me tell you. And I'm going to be chatting with Terry Collins, AA's transport policy, principal policy advisor. So now that this so-called deal between Iran and the United States is happening, it is likely to be good news for our petrol prices, provided it sticks. Terry is saying, though, it's not time yet to, to celebrate, pull out the good stuff, have champagne. There's still a lot of water or oil, shall I say, to move under that bridge. So we'll talk a bit about that. Also, Ashley Church, market and political commentator. Lots of topics. Always good to talk to Ash. We'll talk about first housing because he is a property and marketing expert. Then we're going to move into, of course, the conflict. Simeon Brown, bravo. With the medical council, Erica Stanford taking on MB. And then we'll wade into Labour as well. We've got a lot to talk about. Get in touch, team. 0800 debate, 3322 83 5050. Of course, is the text. And good. Kelly's been here. She's a trooper. She's been here all week. Producer Kelly. Feels funny just doing a Monday and a Friday. We should all be like this, right? Hey, we were going to start the show. This morning is with GenSpec New Zealand. Now, they focus on promoting high-quality, evidence-based care for gender-questioning individuals, as well as working with local support groups to assist families and individuals navigating questions of sex and gender. The organisation has welcomed the results of a new Curia poll it commissioned, showing that twice as many respondents oppose hormone interventions for under 18s as support them. GenSpec New Zealand asked, do you agree that hormone interventions to treat distress about one's sex should not be available for those under 18? To walk us through the results is spokesperson Jan Rivers. Jan, good morning. Lovely to speak with you again.
2: Thank you very much for having me on the program again, and I'm glad you're feeling better.
1: I'm getting not 100% yet, Jan, but, you know, it's a lot better from 2 days ago. Before we get into the results, Jan, why now? Why now with this poll?
2: One of the things that's coming up, of course, is the a judicial review which is being taken against the ban on puberty blockers by the Professional Association of Transgender Health, Aotearoa. Mm-hmm. And that's an interesting time. It's going to be mid-July when that happens. It was delayed from May this year. And it's interesting because in the US yesterday, the Federal Trade Commission has taken WPATH, who are the World Professional Association of Transgender Health, to court for fraud, for fraudulence in terms of their health standards. And the case is going to be taken in Texas, and there are three other states which are part of that case. And one of the things that has happened is that the medical standards don't fully provide the downsides of gender medicine, you know, the serious physical health impacts that happen with both puberty blockers and cross-sex hormones. At the very same time that a case in trying to stop the ban of puberty blockers in New Zealand. So we didn't know that the American thing was going to happen so quickly. We heard that it was being planned a few months ago, but it was announced yesterday. The other reason is obviously it's coming into election season, and We think that the approach to gender medicine ought to be something that helps to differentiate the parties, and you know, people might.
1: Oh, seem to have lost her. Is that just of my end, Kelly? I think she might have frozen on me. Oh no, Jean's frozen. Oh, not a good start. We might have to go to the phone, Kelly. Might be the idea. Not the ideal start, but that's all right. We can give her a call. Welcome back, Leah. See, you weren't hungover, says Kate. Sean gave you his bug. Yeah, I think he did, Kate. Yeah. Did Sean say before he flew to the UK to London that, oh, he's in Paris, I think, first. That we went to, he called it a super spreader last Wednesday for the, ironically, it was the men's health charity event with a whole bunch of peeps. And, yeah, and then Sean wasn't very well through the weekend. And I was hungover, though. Look, I won't lie to you guys. I did not feel good on Monday. But I think that didn't help that the onset of what I had was coming on. So Sean wasn't well, and then I wasn't. My husband wasn't well first, and then, you know, we're right in the same house, so I got it as well. So glad you're back. Hope you're okay, says Joy. Thank you. I'm getting there. I must say I feel a lot better. I think everyone's frozen on me now. I'm not sure what's going on. Can we get her on the phone, Kelly? Did you have bad tummy and vomiting? My poor hubby has been sick all week. No, not a tummy or vomiting. Actually, no, I did feel a bit nauseous at some stage during the week. I think there's just, we're in the middle of bug season, aren't we? Like, we are slap dang in the middle. So, I was going to talk about this a little bit later on in the show, but we're having trouble getting hold of Jan, so look, we can do it now. I took a flu jab about 6 weeks ago. Now, I know on the platform, vaccinations can be quite controversial. But I took the flu jab about 6 weeks ago. I take a flu one every year. And look, people have said to me, do you see a difference? And I'm like, well, you know, I still get a few head colds and stuff. I don't know. I think so. But look, I paid for, there's a couple of varieties, and I paid for a more expensive one. Don't ask me. I don't know the ins and outs of it. So yeah, I took it about 6 weeks ago. I think it was roundabout. And lo and behold, I know my husband has got the full-on flu. Like everything, he had the shivers, the shakes, the sweats. He was nauseous. Yep, bad tummy, bad other end. It was horrible, and the coughing.

0: flu. We get sick and we trudge on through. Men get sick and the world ends. But I won't say that about my poor hubby because he really... I could have actually come back to work yesterday, I think. But I just felt I needed to look after him. So, hello, Jan, are you back? We might have had some trouble with your video. Do you think we should do this on the phone?
1: That might be better, mightn't it? Is that something I need to ring through separately?
0: I think so. We've got a lot to get through and I just don't want us to pause again. Could you answer your phone, Jan, when my producer calls you? And we'll do it on the phone.
1: Will do. Thank you.
0: All right. There we go. Jan, pop back a little bit on video, but I just don't trust it. And I don't want to get 5 minutes in and then she pauses again. Leah, welcome back. Thank you so much, Jeff. I hope you've recovered fully. Not quite. As you can hear by my voice. What did I do yesterday? We've all done it when we haven't been well and we think we're better. So we go and do something like even as simple as go and do some groceries or throw the vacuum cleaner around and afterwards you feel like you've climbed Kilimanjaro. I was like that yesterday. I had to pop out because my husband needed some more Panadol and some soup. So I went to get that and then I came back and I was like, oh, wowza. Leo, I hope you're fully recovered. I couldn't listen to that terrible, Jeff. No, Jeff, I can't say that. Sorry, Jeff. I've read it. I've absorbed what you've said, but we'll keep this between us. Okay. Here she is. Hello, Jan Rivers.
2: Hi, back again, but no faith.
0: Oh, there we go. There we go. Oh, no, don't say that. Okay, so where we were at, we talked about what's happening in the US, and so that's great. But just to remind our audience, because it's been a while since we spoke, puberty blockers and cross-sex hormones is not a trivial outcome. Can you tell us what the concern with them is? Like, you know, what it does to the body?
2: That's okay. So what puberty blockers do, they're the same medication that is used in prostate cancer and other adult cancers that are fed by hormones, like breast cancer sometimes. But their use in children is relatively novel, about the last 15 years, apart from the condition of precocious puberty. What they do is they block puberty. They stop puberty from happening. And they are administered at the very first sign of puberty if the child has been reporting as gender confused or reporting themselves as the opposite sex. And the downsides of them are... They're various, you know, they can be painful. They inhibit bone growth at the very time in adolescence when bone growth through to adult bones is incredibly, incredibly rapid. Mm-hmm. But the most important things are really not to do with the medical side effects. They're to do with the long-term trajectory of the child, which is that they're posed as a time to think. But the very fact of being put on them means that you don't undergo the brain development that you would if you were entering puberty. And so your more advanced thinking never gets to happen and your accommodation with who you are and how you are in the world and what the opportunities are to be a young adult man or woman never happen. So what happens is that something like 99%, 98, 99% of these kids go straight on to cross-sex hormones. And the problems with cross-sex hormones are not really adequately described, we believe, when young people go onto them. And PATHA tried to make both of these drugs administrable through general practice, i.e. that doctors, GPs, would administer them, which is insane when they have lifelong, incredible changes.
0: Yes.
2: And the thing for me as a lesbian woman, one of the real issues is that a lot of these kids, if they were just left alone, they would become lesbian or gay adults. That's part of the story that really hasn't had any exposure in. But a lot of the kids also have one of the factors that brings about a desire not to be in the body that you have.

0: have is sexual and physical abuse. So that's another cohort of the kids who end up in this situation. And another cohort are the ones who have autism syndrome conditions, who have very sort of fixed and rigid thinking about the way that they are in the world. And if they don't feel they recognize that I'm not like the other girls, I'm not like the other boys, then in this climate, the obvious answer that is sent through to them on Pink Shirt Day and throughout Pride Month in schools is that, oh dear, they might be the other gender. You know, this is a highly toxic environment for gender-confused kids, where their trajectory, rather than being a young adult with who doesn't conform to gender norms, they become somebody who would feel happier in the other body, you know. So the problems with cross-sex hormones are pain in women. It involves vaginal dryness. It involves pain in sex. It involves increased risk of heart disease. There are all sorts of symptoms. And for the kids who go straight from early prescribing of puberty blockers and straight on to cross-sex hormones, there is an absolute certainty of infertility. And one of the things that has not really been explored in this whole issue is the idea that surely infertility, applying infertility to a child, must go against the human rights prescriptions that talk about the right of a child to enter adulthood without having made decisions that impact on their entire life.
1: You know, Jan, it's you know what's so there is so much that is that was not, and it's so interesting when I talk to you, reminds me again, you bring up this, and I go, and I sit here thinking, you know, there is so much behind this that was never looked at, and you've mentioned 3-4 reasons why you know, a young person may question their gender. You know, just so much as, you know, they are questioning, they like you said, leave them to grow up, they'll be lesbian or gay, homosexual, attracted to men or attracted to women, attracted to their sex, or autistic, or could have been abused physically, sexually. But no, we'll just go and pump them full of these devastating drugs that, and you've mentioned all the things, and like you said, infertility, sexual dysfunction, such limited evidence. It's so sad. But let's get to this. Let's get to this poll, this Curia poll, because the tide may be turning, Jan, ever so slowly. A solid majority of voters oppose hormone interventions for minors with gender distress. Correct? What were the numbers there?
0: There were 56 in favour of them not being prescribed. So 56, and 23% of people who thought that they shouldn't be banned, and I think 21% who didn't know.
1: Okay.
0: And the interesting thing there was that the age group between 21 and 39, which would be the younger adults, were the most highly the most highly not in favour of proceeding with puberty blockers.
1: Yeah, I found that intriguing as well, people. Jan. Yeah, it was disapproved by 3-1, the highest margin of all the different cohorts. What do you think's behind that?
0: Well, there are two. We don't know, of course, what the reason is, but I sort of speculate about two possible causes, and one of them is that despite the relatively low level of coverage of these important issues of the causation of a cross sex identity or gender confusion, is that they have been well covered overseas in the States, throughout Europe, and in, of course, in the UK, and that actually people are, with a sort of lower trust in the New Zealand media, maybe people are looking overseas for their information. And the second possible theory that I have is that quite a large number of these young adults are parents of children in the cohort, and they may be getting pretty worried about their own children, because they will have seen how quickly a child who is in the classroom and or is in a children's home or is in foster care or for a short period describes themselves as gender confused, ends up in front of the medical system, and a medical system guided by PATHA's guidance, which talks about affirmation only, which means that these children really don't stand a chance because they never get sort of probed or questioned about their what might be temporary identification as the opposite sex. So I think our psychologists, psychotherapists and counsellors, not all of them, but the governance of those organisations have quite some blame for this because they have adopted a very strict form of affirmation, which means that their members are in trouble if they do other than affirm.
1: Or disagree, yeah.
0: Yes.
1: The ideology of it, yeah.
0: Yes.
1: Yeah.
0: Difficult environment.
1: That is interesting, though, and that is intriguing, the highest margin. But I think the one but you sent me was year 18 to 39, that they disapproved 3-1. You broke it down to the political parties and their supporters. Again, was that quite interesting? What did you find there?
0: In every group, the people opposed to gender medicine, for every party support group, the people opposed to gender medicine exceeded the number of people in favour of it.
1: Mm.
0: The closest difference was the Green Party, and they had fewer than 50%. But I don't have the figures right in front of me, but as I recall, every other party had greater than 50% of their respondents who wanted young people not to be administered hormones.
1: Yes.
0: Which again, it's
1: telling as well, isn't it? Yeah, the Green Party was, as you said, the only one where disapproval was less than 50%. Not surprising, though, Jan, is it? Mm. The Green Party.
0: No, that's
1: yeah. Yeah. Can you talk to this as well? There was another question that the poll asked on behalf of the Women's Rights Party, and that was, should men who identify as women, often called trans women, be allowed to have open entry into all designated single sex spaces for women and girls? Have you got those results in front of you? I mean, I've got them if you haven't.
0: I have read the paper, but I don't have the figures in front of me, I'm afraid.
1: That's all right. I can help you there because that was interesting too. 55% were opposed to men who claim a female identity having open entry to the protected single sex spaces that women require. Only 24% supported men intruding on women's spaces, 20% were unsure. Is it then, I thought when I saw that, Jan, frustrating that many politicians still do not see this important, they call it culture wars?
0: That's right, they do. And in respect of the bill that's currently before Parliament, it's regarded by many as a distraction. And to be honest, I wish it was a distraction. I wish we didn't have to look at the definition of men, women, male and female, which has always been absolutely clear to everyone.
1: Mm.
0: And one of the things that has happened, I think, in the last 20 years, and in a way it's driven by kindness, you know, the idea that men who feel like women can be women in society for all purposes and that they can do that at the drop of a hat without any sort of legal framework, just on the basis of a signature on a document that they do at a JP's office,
1: it was
0: considered to be a kindness and a thoughtfulness and kind of allowing people to live the lives they want. But nobody really ever thought about whether this kindness would have wider societal implications.
1: Mm.
0: And because we've taken many steps in this direction, we now have passports, driver's licenses and birth certificates that may not contain accurate sex-based information. And we now have a health system that whose advice at the moment is that gender is the primary identifier, which causes all sorts of potential problems in the health system. Mm. And all of this was done out of a spirit of kindness, without looking at what public servants are always supposed to look at, which is unintended consequences. And the unintended consequences here are the impacts on women and on lesbian women and on men to an extent. And of course, as you know, they run across society from sport to private to accommodation, to bathrooms and changing rooms, to elder care.
1: Prisons, sports.
0: Absolutely. So
1: crisis shelters.
0: That's right. Absolutely, refuges and shelters. Mm. And one of the things that's happened is that undoing this is going to be a complex and lengthy process. And if the Defining Men and Women Bill is passed into law, that will solve some of the problems. Hopefully it will turn our statistical system back to being sex-based. Mm. Hopefully it will mean that if women take cases against sex discrimination, they will be based on sex rather than gender. But the way that this sort of kindness of gender theory or gender ideology has pervaded government means that there will be a lot more undoing that has to happen across the public sector.
1: Yes.
0: Because this topic, sorry, I'm probably talking way too much.
1: But this topic has above all
0: become an indicator for many people of whether or not they are a good person. So to look out for the interests of the most vulnerable is a signifier that you are a perfect person worthy of being regarded as, you know, a compassionate person. And so that makes it doubly difficult to make the arguments against, because the people who argue against are automatically regarded, therefore, as bad people, as haters and bigots. And that's why so few people are prepared to put their hands up and speak about it.
1: Jen, do you think, and I've spoken about this a few times on my shows and with my listeners, and do you notice it as well? I mean, you mentioned it's kind of grown out of this to be kind. I have noticed over the years the people that speak up the most for, you know, protecting trans rights, who go to their, you know, rallies and say that, you know, a trans woman, man should be allowed in a woman's changing room. Predominantly, Jan, are middle-aged, I'm going to say it, white women. Like, there's a cohort of particular women that stand up for trans. I mean, I could be way off base, but what do you think?
0: Well, the stats around the hormones bore that out as well, that men were more opposed than women to their use. And I think it's this kindness thing.
1: Yeah.
0: In a funny way, it really speaks to the nature of women's socialization about, you know, kindness and smoothing over difficulties.
1: Yes.
0: But the other thing I think that comes into it is, intersectional feminism. And that's what's been taught through universities under the sort of heading of postmodernism or queer theory, and the idea of intersectional feminism is it has some basis in truth, which is that if you're a Maori woman who has a disability, you're a lot more disadvantaged than a white woman who isn't, you know, like, of course. Mm. But that kind of thinking has led to the dilution of the women's liberation or the feminist movement, which is that, you know, now many young women and some middle-aged women describe feminism as for everyone. And which is kind of a contradiction in terms.
1: Yes. You know,
0: kind of laughable, but it really has an impact. You know, we must raise up the lowest. We must, we must attend to the most vulnerable. Mm. And, you know, those are laudable sentiments, but They are broad brush strokes that don't allow us to look at the specific disadvantage of women and the specific disadvantage of people with disabilities, the specific situation of lesbian and gay people, and the specific situation of people who claim that they're the other sex. It just becomes it becomes a sort of hierarchy of need.
1: Yes.
0: Or a perceived hierarchy of need, not really necessarily. You know, what some of the recent data that's come out from, I think it's the Youth 19 survey for the kids in school, show that actually young women are significantly more disadvantaged. I can't remember the exact topic, whether it was, but there was significantly more damage than the transgender people in the same cohort. It would be really interesting to dig through that data. But
1: Jan, you also... keep going. What were we going to say?
0: Oh, I've also done a bit of work. I've taken the Youth 19 survey, which was young people from Auckland, Waikato, Eyre and Northland.
1: Mm-hmm.
0: And I've compared the data for young same-sex attracted, they call it same or multiple sex attracted youth, and the transgender youth. And transgender youth are vulnerable, but on every measure where they are vulnerable, young gay and lesbian and bisexual students, the ones who are old enough to kind of claim that as a kind of way they describe themselves, are also vulnerable to a statistically significant extent. So our focus on trans to the exclusion of other kinds of vulnerability in public life by giving money to groups like Inside Out and Rainbow Youth to come into schools and to influence public servants is quite wrong. I think they're doing it from the basis of information that is not, it doesn't really reflect the level of vulnerability that different groups have.
1: Jean, you said generally the polling shows that people feel generous towards transgender people. We've just been discussing the kindness. So you described it as a generous towards transgender and living their lives that are most comfortable for them, and that is a good thing. But there has been a general fall over the last couple of years in popularity of trans issues. If we look to, you mentioned the States, also the UK, so much has gone on in the UK. And also here, do you think that also has contributed to how the polls have changed?
0: I think so. Yes, in the UK, YouGov is an organisation that does a huge amount of public polling on attitudes. And in the UK, I think there are various companies. There's Ipsos and there's one other. But the figures, like, people want to support transgender people generally. And they want them to live good lives, and they want them to live without discrimination and, you know, with all of the human rights that the rest of us have. But I think the issue starts to occur where there are what seem to be rights that actually trample on women's rights and lesbian and gay rights and people in general's rights. And those are things like affirmative care, the idea that if a child is gender confused, they belong in our camp, you know, they belong in the trans camp, you know, which is highly likely not to be the best outcome for them in terms of their entire life trajectory. And I think that's where the rubber really starts to hit the road, that some of these demands that men have access to women's sports, to women's spaces, to women's refuges as well, are starting to become, they're starting to become much more visible to the population at large. And I would agree with you that there is change in the air.
1: What's going on with Australia though, Jan? I mean, they've gone, you know, deeper, harder into trans rights. I mean, obviously it's the government of the day.
0: It's kind of interesting. There are some moves. Puberty blockers have been banned in Queensland and they're hardly available. They're not funded in the Northern Territory. There is a piece of work going on, an evidence-based piece of work, which will be a little bit like the one that our Ministry of Health did. But the concerns are that that piece of work is led by a large number of people who are advocates for gender medicine. And with the Labour Party in power across the federated states,
1: yes,
0: that it's not likely that that piece of work is going to be as frank as ours was, which is that there's little evidence and unknown harms. It's more likely to be more positive than that, based on the kind of evidence that evidence in quotes that's come from WPATH.
1: Jane, with the Curia poll, I just wanted to ask you, was there anything else that was a surprise or that I have failed to ask you?
0: No, we've had a pretty thorough chat, haven't we?
1: No, it's good.
0: That's good. Yeah, I can't think of anything else. No, it feels like, there isn't much else I can think of to say, except that it does feel significant. And we ourselves were surprised by the results, that they were so strongly against medicating children.
1: And
0: which again, if we look at that as a kindness, that's kind of helpful too.
1: If we also look at what is happening here, again, just to remind the listeners, Jan, since December last year, New Zealand stopped new prescriptions of puberty blockers for under 18s with gender dysphoria, correct?
0: That's right, yes.
1: But Kiwi children can still be prescribed pre-hormone treatments? Still get?
0: The ban on puberty blockers has been put on hold as a result of an urgent hearing that PATHA called for back in December. So the regulation was not even set aside. The regulation was not enacted based on the urgent review, and the regulation is still not enacted pending the judicial review, which is due to take place in July, which means that children are able to access both puberty blockers and cross-sex hormones at any age, you know, because there are no age limits in the WPATH standards.
1: Okay, that's where we're at. So, finally, Jan, the results of the poll, as you said, they were very strong given... and I like you put this in your results. You said, given how most of our legacy media, our mainstream media, are still very enamored by brave trans kids. Explain that comment.
0: Well, where have you ever read that these children might be lesbian or gay or autistic or traumatized? That's the sort of trivialization of this issue. And in fact, one of the children that Genspect has written about recently, not locally but internationally, is a girl who had a mastectomy and this doesn't happen so much in New Zealand, but a girl who had a mastectomy in her very early teens and was for a while a poster child of the sort of trans movement, with the picture of her bare-chested with dressing still on her chest. And she has now decided that was the worst thing in the world that could have happened to her.
1: Where do we hear those stories, Jan, in our legacy media?
0: We don't hear those stories.
1: No, we don't. Like you said, and brave trans kids.
0: That's
1: living
0: right.
1: Their best
0: and
1: lives.
0: That's right. So, for example, on Radio New Zealand, we heard a terrible story about a young woman who died a year ago. And since then, there has been very little else except for stories of brave trans kids and adults. And maybe getting towards a year ago, Family First profiled the stories of two young women who had been identified as transgender. One had had multiple surgical operations, and both of them realized that they could never be men, and in fact they were women. Well, where are the news media that have picked up, apart from the platform, where are the news media that have picked up those stories? Because incredibly awful stories of young women left without, you know, stopping taking male hormones, has no female hormones of their own to rely on. These are not isolated cases. I've counted now, that would be 7 cases of detransitioners whose stories have been in the New Zealand media within the last 4 or 5 years. So this is not a few people, and we know that most of those young women are feeling ashamed and do not want to be part of putting their names into the media. So we're talking about possibly a tip of quite a big iceberg of people underneath.
1: Jan, it is always very, very informative and interesting. In fact, those are the words a texter has come in. Brenda said, so interesting, really informative, great listening. And we need to talk about it. So, Jan, and we do here at the platform, and I really appreciate your time on this.
0: Thank you very much. Thank you very much. It's been a great opportunity.
1: Thank you, Jan. Bye-bye. Jan Rivers, the spokesperson for GenSpeak New Zealand. Shame we couldn't get her on the vid. We started, but there was a little bit of an issue there. She's great, isn't she, B? All right, we're going to grab our first break, team. If you'd like to join in with anything that Jan had brought up there, do give us a call. 0800-DEBATE 332283. We are back shortly on the platform.
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9: Leah Parnipper on the platform.
1: Mr. E says, you've got an annoying double echo at the moment. Kelly's going to, she's read your text there, Mr. E, and She's given it to the pilot and he'll throw it out the window. Don't worry. We'll sort it out. She says, fingers crossed.
10: Just on Reason. That, Mr. E, sorry to interrupt. Are you listening on an iPhone or an iPad? Just confirm that I suspect you are, because I know we've had a couple of issues with people listening on iPhones with the echoing thingy. So, yeah, just text back and let me know if you're on iPhone or not. And then, yeah. Okay, thank you. Welcome back, Leon.
1: Oh my gosh.
10: I'm still technology.
1: I'm still hitting myself for saying thank you, Trish Nixon. Where was I going?
10: Trish, Tina, Jessica, someone. Who?
1: Tina.
10: That's all right.
1: You, Leon. Hey, look,
10: I wasn't going to say anything. She did call you Lisa Parnipper at one point too. Oh, so you're even now. You're totally even. I love it.
1: Oh, Kelsey, this is funny. So look, I love this text, Kelly. Leah Manflew is serious love, and then has sent me a YouTube link, which I haven't opened yet. I gather it's probably something about a man being sick. And look, I did jokingly say at the beginning, you know, I've always said, oh, you know, man gets sick and the world's over. Women get sick, we still have to trudge on and cook and clean and look after the kids. I don't know how when Dave gets sick, does Dave go down like a, you know,
10: when a ton he gets of sick, he gets sick, but he also doesn't stop himself. So he doesn't allow himself to kind of, you know, have that rest period. So he'll be dying, but still going to work and still, you know, driving, doing things, cleaning, doing stuff. So unless he's absolutely hospitalised, which I haven't seen yet and I don't want to see, he still powers through and, oh, bless him, he doesn't complain either. I'm very lucky. Whereas me, I get a smell of a sniffle and I'm like, I'm dying, help me.
1: Look after me. My poor hubby, like I said, because his flu was worse, I got the tip, I think, of the iceberg, and he just literally got titanic.
10: Got the whole titanic.
1: He got titanic'd. And he didn't really want to moan either, and he tried to work from home yesterday. I was like, you don't do any work. You really go lie down and then... Yeah, and like I said before, he's now put himself into hospital. So I just gave him a quick call in the break, and he's had a chest x-ray, which is quite amazing. In the first 2 hours of being there, hello.
10: Good. That's great.
1: Mind you, it just doesn't mean that, and now he's waiting, so he could still be there for another 10. They put an IV in just to,
10: bloods. They've triaged him and saying, okay, you're not dying, but you are serious, so we'll get to you soon, sort of thing.
1: Yeah, I know. Oh, man. Yeah. So that's a shame, my poor guy. But I tell you what, and this is where you want to be supportive, and everyone is of their partners. But, you know, you're lying in bed and they... keeping you up as well, and I'm trying to get sleep because I'm not well. But he's you know, 1 minute the poor bugger's like, it's so cold. It's so cold. And then everything gets thrown off me. It's so hot. Oh my God, it's so hot. And I'm like, well, hey, welcome to menopause, love. I've had this for years.
10: Menopause.
1: He's got menopause. He's got menopause. And then it's like, he finally gets to settle down, and then it's like, It's like living next to a horror story, you know?
10: Playing the bagpipes. Jeez. Yeah, well, hopefully, I mean, it's never pleasant, but hopefully because it is the start of winter, you get rid of it nice and early and then you've got, you know, the next 3 months.
1: Got antibodies. And he's built up as good, building up as good antibodies because now, you know, what? Did you go?
10: Oh, it's just like, the whole thing. The thought of having any of that is just horrific.
1: Yeah. I know. And then what's the good food? You know, when you're not well, your taste buds go kaput, right? So, you know, everyone says, you know, chicken soup and noodles. So we had soup and, we did have soup. It was like, then we had chicken. Then it was like, not hungry at all. Then it was a sandwich. Just nothing works, right?
10: I tend to, when I'm in that state, and I don't want to overshare, but I think of, okay, I'm going to put something in this, like I'm going to eat something that if it has to come up, it's not going to sting or hurt or be like, off-putting. Yeah. So I'll have the old chicken noodles or I'll have a banana or something like that, you know, bread with just peanut butter on it or something, so it's not going
1: to
10: be...
1: So whenever it does have to come back up, it's not offensive.
10: It's not a curry or it's not, you know, something stinging coming out your nose or something.
1: Maybe we shouldn't have curry last night. No, we didn't. We did not have curry.
10: Not a good thing.
1: No. All right, team. So if anyone has made it through this thus far into winter, which we've still got months to go, good on you. Good on you. Leah. It's confronting, often uncomfortable subject to talk about. If we take out bias and the bias of kindness and lean into logic and common sense, sometimes clarity is right where we left it. Ugh, says B. Yeah, talking to, that's why I really, really enjoy Jan Rivers so much. She talks, and, you know, and she doesn't talk from a place of, you know, anti-trans turf as that side. Many try and label her and her ilk and us here at the platform. In fact, she has made it very clear that she wants everyone, no matter what your you know, gender preferences or sexual is, to lead a happy, healthy life. But she, like me and a lot of the listeners, and it seems a lot of New Zealanders, which is a good look, we are coming round. Well, that is what we are asking for, as B's pointed out. We are asking for logic, for common sense, clarity, not this kindness and ideology. And if you push back, you're a bigot, you're racist. All those words that get thrown around, like, you know, rude soup. Leah, is that why it's called menopause? Should it be menostop? I'll take that today. Leah, the Ardern regime made it illegal for any counsellor or health professional to give children advice contrary to transitioning. That tied the hands of many people who could have helped these children. Evil, says Alec from Wellington, and he says, welcome back. Thanks, Alec. Yep. Tell you what, it's got a lot to answer for. While she lives in Australia, it's the closest she can get to New Zealand, it seems. Unbelievable, eh? Talk about pull out the pin of the grenade, throw it over your shoulder and then leave. Pete, so kids can decide their sex, sterilise themselves with help of adults, but can't be trusted on social media. Have I got that right, says Pete? Yes, you have, Pete. Yes, you have. That is the mind-blowing idiocy of what we talk about. You know, you're right. Under 16, can't be trusted on social media, but at 6 can tell, or 5 can tell that they're in the wrong body. And an adult, and sadly some parents, go along with that and say, my daughter now is a boy. But get off social media. No, but I don't let them on social media. That stuff's vile. Yet I will transition them. I mean, come on. So many, yeah, drinking laws, driving laws, able to go to war, able to vote. You know, it's like a bounce. It's like just from here up to the, from 5 up to 21. That's a good one, Pete. Good text. Oh, thanks, Ava. Seriously, you two before lunchtime. Excellent interview with Jan. She was spot on, wasn't she, Ava? She always is. Like I said, always enjoy her. And there was something down here. We've got to go to another break because we have chatted a lot, just like Leah. Jewel says, Leah, get your Vit D levels checked. You need to request it. Vitamin D, you say. I take it every day. I really get colds. So many have low levels, especially the elderly. Dark skin peeps. Oh, Jules, am I falling into all of that? Really? Vitamin D. Gosh, I take enough blooming pills as it is. Good pills, like, you know, natural. Before anyone texts in and says something. Ava says she's got some macrons on the way. Ooh, a macaron? Good to hear you back on the program this morning. Hope you're on the mend. Macaroons. Is it macaron? Macaron? Macaroons? I think it's macrons, isn't it?
10: Oh, no. It's macaron, but macaroons are something else, and don't say that to Avis. I've already been told off by her once saying macaroons. Those are those chocolate biscuit thingies in a packet. But then the macaron are the little round coloured things with the thing in the middle.
1: In the middle. That's what I'm talking about, the macaron.
10: Yeah. Mm-hmm.
1: Mm-hmm. Have a wonderful weekend, Avis. Thank you. Same to you. All right, we've got to grab our last break. We're back shortly.
11: No wonder Americans call it fall. Temperature falls, rain falls, leaves fall, just as well.
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2: Now, there's nothing wrong with being gay. We all know that. And there's nothing wrong with having a partner. We all know that. And there's nothing wrong with being a loving father. But just can I say, the next time some deranged woke idiot arrives at the Green Party door and starts to demand that they be referred to in multi-pronouns, can you just say to them, get stuffed, you're a fella or you're a fellerette, you are obviously a singular, you are me, my, I, you are not some sort of personality disorder awaiting revelation.
1: Michael Laws, Uncensored on The Platform.

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1: In this update, a new work placement program for trainee teachers could stop the sector's reliance on teachers from overseas. The government's Go Rural program is funding student teachers to take their placement in a rural school during their final year of study. Up to 123 students can each receive $4,000 to help with living costs. ECE advocacy group Tirito Maiohas chief executive Kathy Wolf says it grows our homegrown talent, which cuts our need for overseas staff.
2: We get good overseas teachers, but it takes a long time for schools to induct them into how we teach in Aotearoa.
1: Former Government Minister Andrew Bailey has confirmed he's leaving Parliament at the end of this term. He made his announcement at National's annual conference today. Mr. Bailey had previously expressed openness to a list-only position after revealing in March that he would not seek selection for his Port Waikato electorate. He's denied today's development has anything to do with National's polling numbers, suggesting instead it is a melting pot of different things. The party board has confirmed Jerry Brownlee and Nancy Liu have been chosen for list-only positions. An urban planner says building a better public transport system is not a quick fix. If elected, the Labour Party promises to cap weekly fares for commuters. The National Party suggests using the government's fuel emergency fund for more trains and buses at peak times. Auckland University urban planning lecturer Tim Welch says those ideas are fine for the moment, but we need a long-term nationwide plan.
3: There's a lot pushing us towards vehicles and driving, so it's going to take a lot to unwind that as well, but we really have to be serious about it and not just kind of throw bits and pieces at the problem.
1: World Vision's 40-hour challenge is back this weekend, raising money for children in Solomon Islands. The environmental organisation Airosha Aotearoa is holding events in Auckland and Christchurch to plant about 1,500 native trees. They're aiming to raise money for the Pacific while also helping New Zealand. That's news.
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0: Leah Parnapper on the platform.
1: Good morning, everybody. Great to be here on the platform. Yes, after 3 days away, I've kind of bookended the week. Leah Parnapper with you, producer Kelly. She was here all week. And we've still got a very busy show to come. Ashley Church will be joining me. He's a market and political commentator. We've got a myriad, a potpourri, if you will, of topics that we're going to talk about. And a few other little things, you know, chucked in there. And, of course, love to hear from you. 0800 332 283 to get in touch with the show. So news of a deal between Iran and the United States is likely to be good news for New Zealand petrol prices, provided it sticks. While oil prices have fallen, the Automobile Association says it's still too early to declare victory and that the real test will be whether shipping companies and insurers are confident enough to return to normal operations through the Strait of Hormuz. The good news, though, is we are likely, have likely seen the worst of the recent fuel price spikes. Prices should continue easing over the coming weeks. However, the Commerce Commission has now come out saying they're putting fuel retailers on notice. They've said any reductions in global oil prices should be reflected at the pump just as quickly as increases were. Well, how likely does that happen? Terry Collins is AA Transport Principal Policy Advisor. He says motorists deserve to see the prices come down fast. And he joins me now. Terry, good to see you this morning.
2: Good morning, Leah. How are you?
1: I'm good, my friend. All right. Have we here in New Zealand, have motorists dodged a bullet somewhat, or still too early to break out the champagne?
2: Still a bit too early. And I suppose the real problem is the integrity of the three parties that are signing it, whether they will go along with the agreement and the actual agreement itself. You've already got criticism in the US Senate around it. It tends to give up more to Iran than what had previously been the case. So whether that's sustainable. But in the short term, it's come at the right time as relief globally. Because what we've got is we've got to the stage where we're getting critical inventory supplies. New Zealand was in a safe position because of our wealth. We could afford to buy refined product. But internationally, they've been depleting those reserves that they'd kept for the an incident like this. And that's why I'm not confident that we're going to get really cheap prices, because the demand now will not only be from motorists and the users of the oil and its products, but they need to replenish those reserves that they exhausted. So that will mean there's still some demand.
1: Right. Okay. And you also mentioned, Terry, the real test too is on shipping companies and insurers. Why? I mean, we know why the shipping companies hold such a high value to this. Insurance, can you explain that as well?
2: Well, you imagine you've been trapped for 3 months and your crew's been stuck on its boat, and all of a sudden this window for opportunity opens and you can get out of the Persian Gulf. They're going to go as quick as they can. We've already had big super tankers coming through already. They'll take it anywhere from 10 days to 2 weeks to get to their destination, because as they're big, they're also very slow. They'll discharge their product. And at the time, I'd imagine the insurers and the ship owners will be going, what's happening? Is there stability? Are they shooting missiles at each other? And if everything's okay, they make a decision then, based on risk, do we go to another port? Because it's never been an oil production problem. We've had plenty of oil. It's been an oil transportation problem. So they can then decide to go elsewhere to get oil, or they can go back. So you've got that kind of balance. Is do we do the shorter, quicker route that we're used to? But my insurance company's going to charge me more for it because there's risk involved still. Or do I go another destination, take a longer time, burn more fuel, but I know it's a bit safer and pay less on insurance? So those decisions will be thought about.
1: Iran is still talking about controlling shipping and potentially charging fees. I mean, that, Terry, is going to affect the price of oil, will it not, by the time it gets to us?
2: It will, but I think the fear globally is not necessarily just that $1 a barrel, with 159 litres is less than a cent a litre. No, I don't think they worry about that. Then you've got the Straits of Malacca, around Malaysia and Singapore area. All of a sudden, do they start charging for boats? So I think they don't want to set a precedent around this. Right. I imagine what's going to happen over the next couple of years while the Strait's opening is there's a bunch of pipelines going to get built.
1: Oh. And on that, Terry, you nearly gave me a heart attack. The average price of 91's already fallen. I mean, I might be out a little bit with these prices because they change daily, obviously, but the one I had was from 3.48 a litre to about 3.14. So it's going the right way, but you've said it could take up to 18 months. Yes, you heard it, folks. 18 months before we see anything like fuel prices. Terry, I know they're in the Strait of Hormuz and there's 500 tankers moving, but 18 months?
2: Well, for that very reason, what we've got is we've got a weird thing going on where we've got a bearish oil market, which is saying, hey, the price of oil is around $80, but that conflicts with the depleted reserves. So somehow they're saying, oh, there's no problem, there's not going to be much demand for oil at the very time everybody's saying we've got no reserves and we need to have oil. So it's a really confused market about whether that sets a price. Also, we get refined product, we don't get crude oil.
1: Yeah.
2: And so that's it has a different pricing mechanism as well. It's what we are seeing are the benefits of our oil companies being able to buy cheaper refined product about a month ago, a little bit longer ago, and they're coming through. I'd say to your listeners, look out because there's some sharp deals. In Wellington earlier this week, you could get fuel 91 for 271 a litre, which is a good price. And you'll find it in those along Seaview Road. And what you've got there is a concentration of low-cost operators, MPD, Waitomo, Gull, all those ones have a... So the moment I get text on the phone, hey, I'm the oil company and I'm offering an 18-cent discount, everybody on that road matches it, including the supermarket around the corner.
1: Yeah.
2: And so you can get some sharp prices. 271 is a sharp price when, even under $3, people are starting to be happy with at that price I filled up.
1: What's diesel sitting at, Terry? I haven't been out for a while. I haven't looked. Do you know?
2: Well, depending on what you do, I'll have a quick look on my little thing right now for you and do that. Okay, we'll say it's in Wellington. Let's just have a look here. Wellington.
1: I don't even use diesel, but that was what everyone was panicking about. So
2: it was. Around about the 250 mark. And I expect that more to come down as well a little bit. And that's what we really want to see happen is this treaty to hold. I don't think it's ever going to be a permanent thing. I think it's going to be, it's going to have very porous edges is the way to describe it, with events and things are going to happen and what. But if we can get some form of stability, and I think Trump wants it because the midterms are coming up, and same with Netanyahu, they've got elections around October. So this is a more of a political thing than a supply problem that would indicate that they want to have some stability to get prices dropping. It's good for us because the northern, that'll be a spring. And diesel is what runs our industry.
1: Yes.
2: So if we get some cheap prices in the next 3 months before spring, that'll be really good for us nationally.
1: The Commerce Commission, as you know, has put fuel companies on notice and says lower costs should be passed through to motorists. I mean, I'm always very critical of the ComCom because I think they're just, they've got no teeth. I don't know. Am I wrong on that, Terry?
2: Look, they've only got the teeth that the government's prepared to get.

0: and fear the effect.
1: Yes.
0: Which is when the prices go up, retail prices rocket up. And when that oil price and refining price comes down, they float like a feather.
1: Yeah.
0: And so that's what the Commerce Commission is telling industry. Since you told everybody you sell the product on a replacement basis, i.e. Yes. the cost of replacing it,
1: yeah,
0: it's cheaper to replace it, then we want to see those cheaper prices.
1: Now, that's interesting you said that because, I mean, the transparency in fuel pricing for motorists, do you think we are, that exists, we get a fair deal? They say they say we do, the petrol companies.
0: Well, we don't have an average price in New Zealand. And what we see at the AA is there can be big differences between the regions and within the regions. And I would just say to any listener, check your apps, if you have them, to make sure you know where the cheapest fuel is, because everybody who does that helps everybody else by driving the price down. If you're only going to shop at that cheap, low-cost operator who gives you the best deal,
1: yeah,
0: you'll be getting all the market, and the competitors have to respond.
1: Mm.
0: So it's not only a good deal for you, it's a good deal for everybody else in the neighbourhood.
1: If someone's just texted and said, I paid $2.34 for diesel yesterday at Mobil in Chicha, same pump today,
0: yep,
1: $2.56.
0: What? Yeah, and that's what I say about those specials, because somebody else, one of the other oil companies, would have offered a discount day. They have to quickly rush to kind of match it. What we're seeing is not a uniform drop in price. What we're seeing is on particular days, and they're usually a Tuesday or a Thursday, we're
1: right,
0: seeing these specials occur. People go out on the weekend. They don't maybe get in the boat. Who knows what they're doing? No, taking off to the great outdoors. They don't need to offer specials because people are just going to fill up anyway. On those slow volume days like Tuesday and Thursday, they offer specials to get some volume going. And so if you pick the best day and the best price, you can save $25 easily a tank.
1: Are these yo-yos up and down, Terry? Have they always been like this? We're just now, because we're trying to get the best price, am I just noticing it now?
0: You're probably just noticing it. We've always had these yo-yos. We've always had sometimes gaps. Now, every quarter, the Commerce Commission puts out a report and it talks about the variation between the regions,
1: right,
0: and the price differences between the upper and lower.
1: Mm.
0: And they look at how much that's closing because that's an indicator of their competition. I sometimes think some of the specials are because we've got a really tight logistics and storage network. So if you've got a ship coming into port, you don't really want to have too much fuel on it, because you've got to discharge all that ship into a tank, and having it half full isn't good for you. So it could be those times, as they're coming closer, they're looking at the volumes, they decide, well, we're going to special because we need to drop some fuel, make some spare capacity, so that when the vessel arrives, we can fill it up without having, there's no money in having it sailing away with fuel on it.
1: Yeah, right. And, you know, you're the one that told me about the rocket and feather effects, you know, in prices when this war began. You know, literally 3 seconds after it was broadcast, you know, the prices went up. Because they say, well, we've already bought the fuel. It's future fuel buying. And, you know, people say, well, why have you put it up straight away? So do you think for it to come down, and you said fuel prices will take a while to come down, will the companies say, well, there are still issues... we are future protecting ourselves. Is that why it takes so long to come down?
0: Yes, it's the high cost of refining has really been the issue, not the feedstock itself. So what we saw, these unusually disassociated refining costs at extreme levels, that it was very hard to pick because they weren't an indicator of what the price of oil was. As I said, they were replenishing reserves. So we've got to kind of get some form of normality back. What has to happen is the likes of, Iraq is a good example. They stopped producing oil because they had nowhere to put it. So they're going to sit back and look and go, okay, we just can't stop and start this thing all the time. So they'll be looking for a period of stability. Once it happens, more product gets onto the market. You've got refineries that were damaged or shuttered or slowed down that weren't working at optimum levels, so they have to try and get that back going. And different oil suits different refiners, they optimise them for the type of the product they've got. So you've got all these things in play, you've got shipping, you've got whatever, so there's still a lot of risk associated with it. And risk comes at a price.
1: Yeah, yes. Something just a little different but still in the kind of same vein, Terry, your thoughts on, because, you know, if we go back a month or so ago, the government was saying it was likely that the 12 cent levy per litre

0: that was scheduled for next year would not go ahead because of the price of petrol, diesel, you know, fuel.
1: Yep.
0: Now, Chris Bishop, Transport Minister, has come out, I think it was this week, saying, you know, everything's still on the table. We might still have to. Yep. Well, I mean, what are you, I mean, if you're saying it's going to take quite some time to get down to the levels, and will we ever get down to the levels of, you know, $1.50 for diesel, or was it lower than that? Is that fair? Is that something they should be doing?
2: Well, it's kind of damned if you do, damned if you don't. The simple fact is we don't fund the National Land Transport Fund enough to do the work that we want to do. That's to build our roads and to maintain them at a level that we want. So it's like that old saying, you know, everybody wants to go to heaven, but nobody wants to die. Everybody wants to have the roads, but nobody wants to pay for them. So you either have to do it out of general taxation. We've got the fuel excise duty. It's called a hypothecated tax. So basically all the funds collected go to the National Land Transport Fund. However, that is not enough still. Borrowings from the government, top up by the government's required. I think what they'll do is they'll look at, they'll wait till after the election. They will then decide, is the price of fuel at a level where if we add this, it won't add significantly to any inflation around it? But long term, we realistically need to have more funds in that fund so that we can build and maintain the roads that we want. Because when we do build good roads, we see a reduction in road death.
0: Yeah.
2: We've seen that on our expressways and stuff that we buy. So it's just a matter of if we don't pay it there, my question to anybody who is against it is, how do we pay for it?
0: Yeah, money tree down the back of the property, Terry.
2: I wish I had an orchard.
0: Finally. And you did touch on it, but just to remind the listeners, your message for us drivers out there, you were saying keep your eyes on the specials, they're coming.
2: Yep. They'll generally occur on a Tuesday and a Thursday. If you haven't got the Wheel Company's apps on your phone, which is the Mobile and Z and MPD and Waitomo and Gull and all those ones, download them, they're free. And usually what you'll do is get a text saying they're offering a discount day. And sometimes those discounts still won't be the best one in your area. But on the Gatsby app, you can put a radius of 15 kilometres or 30. It'll tell you what is the cheapest price in that area. And particularly if you're going on a journey, you can somewhere along your journey, look for the, instead of topping up when you start, top up halfway through it at the cheapest place. But if you do that, not only are you going to get a good deal, sometimes as much as $25 a tank savings, but you're also helping everybody else because you're driving the prices down for everybody, not just yourself, because it's a cost plus volume industry. They don't have any controls over the international or domestic prices other than their margins. And so they'd rather often sell a large volume at a smaller margin because it's more profitable than sell a smaller a volume at a bigger margin. And so by all of us working collectively as a cohort and buying the cheapest every time, we'll constantly be putting pressure to maintain those low prices.
0: Yeah. Well, I think most of us do try and look for the cheapest, but, you know, I hear you. Terry, it's always a pleasure. Thank you so much. Very informative. Terry Collins, the AA's, that's the Automobile Association Transport Principal Policy Advisor. Leah, $2.58 is not a cheap price for diesel. People have to remember that before all of this started, diesel was around $1.50, $1.60. So trying to say that $2.50 or $2.60 is a good price is just a joke, isn't it, Ricky the Roofer? Well, Ricky the Roofer, you've got a point, my friend, but I suppose didn't it get up to over $3? I'm with you. I mean, $2.50, $2.60 is still expensive. But those $1.50, $1.60 litre days are long gone. And Terry says could be 18 months. Will we ever see them again? I'm sure we will in a couple of years. Who knows? Leah, make the refining process solar powered energy to refine it or hybrid power it. New Zealand needs storage on North and South Islands. Yeah. Well, we do need storage, don't we? And if you didn't get to before the news, Leah, chocolate macaroons. Let's go back to Mickey's. Chocolate macaroons used to be the most delicious, most Moorish, coconutty, chewy yumminess. I even like the way you've said that, DM. Coconutty, chewy yumminess. Oh, and I don't even like coconut. I don't like coconut. You know, is it desiccated? Decimated. Desiccated coconut sprinkled in things. It's like chewy. Once you get through the cake, all you're left with is with coconut in your mouth and it's like chew, chew, chew, chew. Having said that, I like coconut straight out of a coconut. You know, like in Fiji. Well, I'm sitting in a pool with my little umbrella poking out of my coconut because it's a drink. Anyway, I digress. Chocolate macaroons used to be the most delicious, most Moorish, coconutty, chewy yumminess. Then they changed the recipe, made them smaller, thinner, and less yummy. Just not the same. I used to happily devour a packet in a session, but after the change of recipe, I eventually stopped buying them. Well, DM, I suppose the silver lining there is you're not eating all those calories. But again, you're missing your favourite delicious, coconutty, chewy yumminess, which is sad. Yeah, it's called shrinkflation, isn't it? They've all done that. They've ruined every biscuit. Ruined every biscuit. Leah, cold showers. Oh, who's taking a cold shower? Leah, cold showers daily in the morning, especially in winter. Are you insane? And regular fasting has kept me illness-free for the last 10 years. Well, I doff my cap to you, Texter, but no. This girl likes her showers warm, like she likes her towel rail and her towels. My husband tried to tell me the other day our towel rail is costing us $20 a week, to which I laughed in his face. Oh, really? I said, well, it's not negotiable. It's not negotiable in winter. Anywho, and regular fasting. Yeah, I've heard there's great things with fasting. Yeah, again, husband's, he thinks fasting's great. I can only do about 16 hours and then they'll tell me, you know, I think that's the longest I've done. Hello, Sean.
1: Good morning, Lee, and welcome back. It's a pleasure to have you back and hope you've recovered.
0: Well, 98% there, Sean, I think. 95.
1: Everyone's giving you your alternative medical, their holistic medicine, a way to stay healthy. I'm heavily into my fitness, and I believe that having a good immune system and that sort of thing, and physically fit is the key. I've been very lucky, nothing this year, but I dread whenever you get the flu because you've got so much work building up, you can't get through it all.
0: Yeah. No, look, I agree with you, Sean, and I do believe in the healthier you are, the fitter you are. You know, your immune system's up, your heart's good, all that stuff that goes with it. Yeah, I know that. Yep.
1: We've got all these Russians who live till they're 110 and they drink a lot, so maybe that's the key. Maybe that's
0: little bit of vodka. Vodka.
1: No, I think it's been an interesting political week and social week. As we get close to the election, there are certain topics which raise their head. I think this election came up with there's a political nexus or like a battle coming. Some of the issues that were under the table or hidden have come to the top.
0: Mm.
1: I listened to the Commerce Commission chairman carefully. I used to work in oil and gas, and I think there's a lot of factors in play, shipping, refining, and pumping at three different industries. New Zealand got rid of its refinery under the Ardern government, but it does cost to keep it going. But I think storage capacity is where we've fallen down. I like to see new tank farms built in both North and South Island that we store fuel. I think also we need to have the ability to refine crude. I work for Exxon. I'm prior to that to Halliburton. I was in the US. The Americans are now, Mr. Trump, like my heading, he's opened up their leasing massively and they're pumping furiously. Even without the Iran, you know, Hormuz issue, their prices are dropping money because they're putting more oil in the market. Saudi Arabia's building a new pipeline to the Red Sea. So basically they're trying to take it away from the Straits of Hormuz. And I think Iran got the better. I know everyone, it was a kind of a damn if you don't. If the Iranians got a nuclear weapon, I think that would be not a good idea. But I think storage capacity, we've had, starting with the Clark and Ardern governments, oh, fuel is bad, everything's got to go to hybrid. But oil and especially different Arabian light used for lubricants, like in plastics, everything else, we are still very reliant on. We're not in the Star Trek universe yet, so we need to have, you know, fossil fuel based polymers.
0: Yeah.
1: But getting back to the other subject, which is a tricky one, this rainbow month or pride month they're having. When I was a younger man or a kid, it was about they wanted to be treated the same. I said, fine, I know people that go, I couldn't care less what you do behind closed doors, you're an adult, whatever.
0: Yeah.
1: But now they don't want to be treated the same, they want to encroach, they want to tell you what you can do. Over in the US, for example, in San Francisco, they've got the Giants baseball team, that's the local team there in that city. and they had they put pride things on their caps, and some of the guys in the team are Christians, and they didn't want to do it. They didn't want to wear it.
0: Sure.
1: And they said, "Oh, you've got to wear it." So it's interesting. It's actually the LGBTQ mafia that are punching down now.
0: Yes. Yeah.
1: I think if you're 6 years old, you don't know what you are. You're interested in you know, Pokemon or Lego or whatever it is the current thing is now. Sex education at schools, I think it is, Sean has a view on it, which I agree with him. I think it is a recruiting network. I go into companies in Auckland where you've got to
0: put... Why do they want to recruit them, Sean? Is that bigger numbers, of course, change the policies?
1: I think I'm wearing my tin hat foil hat here, forgive me. Okay.
0: Sure, that's
1: I think
0: right.
1: There's a weird, unholy alliance between, they see it as political power. I personally, you find these unlikely alliance of people. You've got the Palestinian...
0: Oh, dear. It's because he said tinfoil hat. He's been cut off. And it wasn't from me. Sean, I didn't do that.
1: Sorry, I'm back, Leah.
0: Was it
1: sorry.
0: You? There you go, there you go. I thought it was because you said tinfoil hat. Someone cut you off.
1: I think they see this. They want to have political and social power. They want to normalise certain things.
0: Okay.
1: I think gay rights in the 80s was a legitimately human rights honourable cause. It's not my thing myself, but people, if you want to marry, I don't care. It doesn't affect me. But I believe they want to, I think their movement, and I don't know, has been hijacked by people who have very disturbing ideas, who believe in, you know, relations between adults and children, like underage children, who believe in a variety of different things. I think if you want to if you want to transition from a man to a woman, wait till you're an adult and don't get the state to pay for it.
0: Absolutely,
1: I think they want to create a voting bloc. I think they want to control, and also there's a cultural Marxism, and also the whole socialist, you know, whatever. It's all been latched onto the same cause. They see this human right. The weird thing is, where are the woman's rights? People fought for years in the 70s, 80s for women's equal pay and all the rest of it. And Sal Grover and a few other people here, I think Jill Evans is the lady's name.
0: Lovely.
1: It's interesting that the woman's rights, because you've got cases in the US now where you've got boys going into girls' locker rooms and they're sexually assaulting them. So I think there is a deviant strain. I'm not saying there's a difference between people who is gay and someone who's a deviant. They're two different things.
0: Absolutely.
1: But I don't believe, I'm a heterosexual, I don't think there should be a stripper day at school. Or there shouldn't be.
0: Exactly. Where's my stripper day at school? Exactly.
1: Celebrating my
0: heterosexuality.
1: Yeah. If you don't put the pride sticker up on your wall or something, you get the look at and you get, it's kind of like the new being sent to Coventry. You've got to, if I'm in a business, I want to do business. I want to actually talk about the products or talk about what I'm physically doing. I don't want to have a social conversation.
0: Yeah, I hear you.
1: It's one of those tricky topics, but I think it's come to the fore, and Miss Ardern was the one who opened all that up when they had the COVID, they had order in council, I mean, they didn't have parliament sitting. So weird thing is, I'd like to see her come back to New Zealand and go before the Royal Commission on the COVID, on a new COVID inquiry, but that's never going to happen. But welcome back, stay
0: Thanks,
1: healthy,
0: Sean.
1: And keep sane. Thank you.
0: Bye-bye. Good on you, see you, Sean. I think hell would freeze over is the saying before Miss Ardern did that. I love this, Leah. Cold showers are great for you. You see, I do them because it helps strengthen the immune system. It triggers fat burning. There is a method to the insanity. Yeah. Look, I won't argue. I've heard all of that. Just the thought, you know, when you first turn the shower on, you get in and a little bit of the cold hits here. I'm like, nah, can't do it. Leah, Telrail's typically run at 70 watts. So that's around $5 per week. Enjoy your warm towel, says Dave. Well, Dave, that's what I thought. Husband says our Telrail is 1,000 watts. What? So I looked it up. Yes, some heavy duty Telrails can have 1,000 watts. 40 to 150 is common for standard towel ladders in a single bar. 200 to 500 watts, common for larger family-sized or premium stainless steel rails. And 600 to 1,000, typically reserved for large designer towel rails. Is that what I've got? I didn't think it's not, you know, it's not taller than me. Yeah, I might call BS on that one, but who knows. Leah, I'm so... over this pride in schools. They've ruined the word rainbow pride. The words rainbow and pride? Stop recruiting our kids. It's an adult fetish, grifters. Needs to stop. Sean is onto it, says Lee. I know. And I I thought these Pride things ran for a week. Is Pride now a Pride month? Look, I'll be honest. I don't know. I don't take notice of it. I do and I don't. Obviously, we talk about it here, but Pride used to be, I didn't realise it was like a month now. It's like, oh no, there's something different. Leah, I never had a flu shot. I never get the flu. I'm almost finished the book, The Real Anthony Fauci by Robert Kennedy. Fascinating and disturbing. Please give it a read. Might change your mind about getting the flu vax. Disclaimer, this is not medical advice. Well done, Pete. I've got to say that quicker. Disclaimer, this is not medical advice. From Pete. All right, team, we're going to grab the break. 0800 Debate, Leah Parnipa back here on the platform.
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0: Nick says, Leah, I had an unhappy email from Principal of Central Southland College. Sounds like a few of the kids have been mouthing off in the RSE class. As a parent, I'm so proud of those kids. There is hope for the future, says Nick. That's good to hear. I gather when you mean mouthing off, they were like kicking back, pushing back against what they were being taught. Yeah. Yeah, well, you heard Jan Rivers from GenSpec, hopefully. And in their latest Courier poll that was commissioned by GenSpec, she was quite surprised that the out of all their respondents, it was the younger generation, well, 18 to 39, who had the biggest numbers. I was at 1 in 3, said that they do not agree with puberty blockers for under 18s. And she found that very intriguing. So, yeah, Nick, maybe. Hello, Wayne. Good morning.
8: Hello. It's nice to hear you're well again.
0: Oh, thank you very much. And then a hard week, Wayne. Jeez Louise.
8: Hard week lying around the house?
0: Yeah, I know. Do you know, Wayne, before, sorry, we get on to what you want to talk about, you know, when you're not well and you're home, you go, well, I should get lots of sleep. So you sleep for a bit and then that's, you know, you're caught up and you're bored. So then you go, I'll do a bit of something, admin, and then your head's just, you know, brain fog. So, oh, yeah, I'll just lie on the couch and watch something. And even that gets hard to do. It's like the weirdest thing.
8: Tell me about it. I've not long had 6 weeks off work getting over surgery. And, yeah, for the first 2 weeks, you know, I was okay because I wasn't 100%.
0: Yeah.
8: But after that, my God, 4 weeks became a really long time.
0: Real grind, eh? You can only watch so many movies and series and, I don't know, even reading books gets boring. Everything's just like...
8: Yep.
0: Anyhow.
8: Right. First up, on the subject of the, shall we say, the rainbow flakes. One of my sons is gay, okay, and he has absolutely no time for them. Because, as he said, they're just weirdos. And Sean's right. It's nothing more than a political power grab because you see them aligning with, you know, the towel heads.
0: Easy.
8: And, well, the Palestinian towel head wearing tights.
0: Oh, you know, like some Chloe. Of the activists. Yeah,
8: the activist idiots. And they align with all of them, but... The Islamic Brotherhood would be the first person to throw them off a 10-story building as quick as look at you. Either that or take them out and get them stoned in a way they've never been stoned before. You know, really quickly. And it's just the raving hypocrisy of these people and the fact that I think there's 0.04% of the population or whatever.
0: It's tiny.
8: Easiest way to kill all this off for the government, I don't mean literally, but I mean, you know, to stop all this nonsense, is for the government just to simply say, no money, pay for all this rainbow ticking. All
0: like
8: this
0: Inside
8: crap,
0: Out, and do you take away their funding? And
8: no and government then, department should be rainbow ticked.
0: Because I tell you what, Wayne, if it's that important to them, then they, you know, they raise the money themselves. If they believe, you know, or they charity it, or they turn, I don't know what, but no, they know it's, they know they get funding, and then if it's pulled, you know, then you're a bigot. Then you're
8: You can call us all you like as a taxpayer, but I'm sick of paying for your fetish. You want to have a fetish, go, you know, you want to eat chocolate macaroons all bloody day and that's your thing, you pay for the bloody macaroons. I'm not.
0: Back to macaroons.
8: And on the subject of macaroons, I too have to admit I used to be quite capable of getting rid of large quantities of chocolate macaroons when they were put in front of me on the rare occasion that I got them.
0: Yeah.
8: And all that changed when I got dentures.
0: Oh. Just.
8: That coconut is the biggest. That and sesame, you know, poppy seeds and all that, those little tiny seeds and those sort of crackers.
0: Yes.
8: The pits when you've got dentures.
0: Well, look, I don't have dentures, but I don't like the desiccated coconut. I don't like the flavour. And I like at the beginning, but it gets dry. Like once you've eaten everything, you're always left with a little bit of coconut. And then with the poppy seeds, why? If I go anywhere out for dinner and there's bread that has poppy seeds on it or you know, like a cracker with something, I'm like, no, because that my teeth just love them. I end up with them, I'll smile, and there's just poppy seeds everywhere. I hate them.
8: You wait till those little tiny little buggers, you get one of those under your plate and then you go and take another bite or something, and it's worse than having a rock in your shoe.
0: Do you,
8: they
0: so your dentures,
8: evil.
0: Your dentures, Wayne, I hope you don't mind me asking, so they're the ones that you pop out, right? You can take them out, they're not.
8: Yes. If I take them out now, I'll sound like Daffy Duck because I'll end up with a lip.
0: And did you didn't want to get, you know, the ones that are permanent, each tooth, probably it's expense, isn't it?
8: I was going to say, do I look like, or do I sound rich?
0: To get the ones
8: where you put, I guess, what you'd call a locking mechanism in your drawer, you know, the little pins.
0: Oh, yeah.
8: My friendly dentist sort of said to me, look, mate, he said, you're going to need just on your bottom alone and your top, you're going to need at least 10 of them. And you were looking at about 20 plus grand just for that.
0: Oof. Wowza.
8: I would love to have Tom Cruise to smile. I really would. But, yeah. The health system doesn't go that far. And,
0: no.
8: Yeah.
0: No. And dentures are obviously quite a bit cheaper, but probably still not cheap.
8: All up by the time, because I had to go through, obviously, yanking out what teeth were left. Mm. That was $1,000. And it was $1,800 for my first temporary set and then $3,200 for my final set. But mine are 3D printed ones.
0: Mm.
8: So the beauty of that was that the lady that made them for me, she went through my old dental records, filled in all the missing gaps, and basically made my teeth exactly like my teeth would have been if they hadn't gone to crap.
0: Gosh, that's incredible.
8: And the best part, I was able to sort of, you know, because she said, is there anything you sort of want to change? And I had one of those gaps between my teeth like Madonna. So
0: oh,
8: you
0: know, yes. Yes, yes.
8: Yeah, so you can whistle. So you whistle through it. Yeah, well, I changed that, closed it up, and I had rather large canines. And so I decided, hey, look, I'm kind of tired of looking like Vlad the Impaler. So, yeah, I'd like those gone as well.
0: So she did it.
8: She did it, and brought my wife to tears when she saw me smile for the first time, because I actually apparently didn't smile, because I never liked my teeth full stop when I was a kid anyway. But the gap, and I never used to smile in photos, and she said, now you smile when you're conscious.
0: Isn't it amazing? It is amazing what changing your teeth can do. I hear so many stories.
8: Yeah.
0: You know, people that won't smile don't show their teeth because they're crooked or like gappy it's quite incredible.
8: Yeah, because you're conscious.
0: The thing is, like, on your face, right, there's not everything on your face you like, but obviously you can shut your mouth, but everything on your face, everyone's going to see it, like, because they look at you. But teeth seems to, teeth are quite a fascination with me. My my best friend's young boy is only 12. He's got to wait till he's kind of grown a bit more before he can get braces, but he's got... You know, he's got big teeth that stick out. You know, they're front forward. What's that called when they stick out the front?
8: An overbite.
0: Yeah, he's got a big overbite, and he gets teased. He's a real confident boy, but just recently he got picked on at the skateboard park, and they're like, buck tooth, look at you, look at your teeth. And he got home and he was like really upset, and he's like, oh, I hate my teeth. And his mum had to say, listen, you know, we can't put anything on yet because you're too young. But, you know, and that, it does, it affects from kids right up through to adults that never got their teeth fixed. So interesting.
8: Yeah. Well, that's the thing. And your teeth, you know, and your smile, you know, it doesn't matter who you are, your smile is the part of you that sort of says, well, hey, I'm friendly. Whereas if,
0: greeting people.
8: Like I say, I would be always relaxed. I'd be the one there with the sort of closed lip smile, you know, you're not setting my teeth.
0: Yeah.
8: It does affect you. And the other thing now is, believe it or not, I can eat things like cashew nuts. And I like cashew nuts. But previously, because I had no back molars, I'd be sitting there chewing a cashew nut like a bloody squirrel. And now
0: storing your nuts for winter, Wayne.
8: Yeah, pretty much. And now I can just chomp through a cashew nut, although I can't eat the bloody things now. So
0: swings and roundabouts.
8: Swings and roundabouts.
0: Why does my body let me down? Well, it's good to hear.
8: Yeah.
0: All right,
8: no
0: Wayne.
8: No worries.
0: Good to catch up, my friend.
8: Good weekend. And,
0: you too.
8: No alcohol this weekend, eh?
0: Last thing I want.

0: Last thing. Good on you, Wayne.
1: Okay.
0: See you, buddy.
1: Bye, Leah.
0: Bye. Yeah, interesting. You know, my friend's boy. Kids are cruel anyway. They'll find something to tease. But yeah, he's really very conscious of his teeth, and you know, he's a wee boy. And I mean, you guys, for those that have you know, watched me or listened for a while, know that I got my teeth kind of zhuzhed. Is that the word? Fixed last year. I always had three crowns in the front. That were there since I was like 21, I think. No, yeah, 20. And in an accident, three were knocked out. And then I got a really good set when I came to Auckland. But then, you know, 35 years later, or however when I got them done, got them redone last year. There was one in between them, the one next to the fakes, I thought were grey. And all my photos, I started to do away, and I was like, I used to smile. I had the biggest smile in all my photos. And then over the last couple of years, I'd noticed in some shots, especially with very, very good cameras now on phones, you know, if you don't filter, live a life without filter. I was noticed this grey tooth at the front. I was like, what? Why have I got a grey tooth? I'd get my teeth whitened. And eventually I just said to my dentist, I'm really self-conscious of it now. And she said, it's not actually a grey tooth. The rest of your teeth, your natural teeth, have aged with age. And the ones you put in when you were 21 were colour matched back then, and you had really white teeth. And you can lighten them, but it's just age. Teeth will age. So I was quite upset. What do I do? And she said, well, they're a bit shoddy, actually. They've been there a long time. Let's do the whole lot. And that other tooth that's right next to it, she said, I would put a crown over it, and so we gradually match. Remember, I got it done last year. Best thing I ever did. I love my teeth. Just the front. The bottom are really crooked. I mean, they're shocking, really. But the front. Remember when I came back to work, I was like, oh, look at my teeth. This big horse smile. Should see me in photos now. It's like, it's just this big mouth. But I get it. And my grandpa, my dear grandpa, had dentures. And he used to pop them out at dinner just to make me laugh, which it always did. If I looked at him, he'd pop the top ones out. And his wife, my grandma, she was a bit buttoned down in the early days. She was like, Laurie, put your teeth back and nobody wants to see that. And I'm like, I do. I think it's hilarious. Although one Christmas he had a few wines and he shot them out to make me laugh and they went straight out onto the table. Grandma was not impressed. But they didn't land in any food, Grandma. Leah, as someone who's just gone through a lot of awful dentist experiences this year, I'm enjoying the discussion on teeth and dentures. We need to have a teeth show, says Kate. Well, we're kind of talking about it now. Leah, it's called Insecure Teeth. See? Huh? Yeah? Huh? And so we've all got a little, you know, unless you've got perfect choppers, we've all got a bit of insecure teeth. Get it done, says Greg in Thailand. You get a week's holiday, new teeth, and you still have change. Yeah, well, a lot of people are heading off overseas, aren't they, to get their bits and bobs done, teeth included. All right, let's grab our last break, team. We won't have it long when we come back. If anyone does want to, in that last couple of minutes, tell me about your insecure teeth, or if you've done something quite major in the last year, give us a text. Let's just, you know, because we've only got a few minutes together before the top of the hour. I was going to say adult diapers. No, not quite yet. Not dentures. What am I thinking of? Braces. A lot of adults have braces nowadays, which I think is very brave. You know, people now in their 40s, 50s, I've seen with a slight little bar across the front of their teeth to pull their teeth back in. You'd think after all these years you'd live with it, but no, good on them. Or you can have them at the back, I think. Braces, my family did not grow up with braces. It was way too expensive. All right, team, we are back shortly on the platform.
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1: Hello, Karen. Good morning. Karen.
2: Yes, sorry. I had my phone on speak.
1: Oh, that's all right, love. Where is
2: Hello,
1: she gone now?
2: How are you?
1: Hi, I'm good. I'm good. Yes.
2: Yeah, good. I was just vaguely listening to you because I'm trying to work. And then I thought, no, it's better listening to Leah.
1: Yay! Stuff work, it's Friday.
2: Yeah, no, just you talking about teeth. So I just had a revert because I had another broken tooth.
1: Oh.
2: And what was it, the weekend before last? Yeah, so I went in and I was actually very impressed. It's the second migrant dentist that I've had and just been really impressed with them. But she said to me the reason why my teeth are cracking is because of my mercury fillings.
1: Your what?
2: Because the mercury fillings, you know how the dental nurses...
1: Oh, yes.
2: You're a bit younger than me.
1: No, babe, I've got them too.
2: Yeah.
1: No, I got them as well.
2: Yeah,
1: yeah.
2: No,
1: horrible
2: she
1: things.
2: Said... Yeah, because there's no movement with the mercury. And she says that's what's cracking your teeth.
1: So how did you break it, Karen, your last one?
2: I was having soup. You know, as you do, break a tooth while you're having soup.
1: What was it? Was it rock soup? What kind of soup were you?
2: Well, that's what I thought. I did have a seafood chowder at one restaurant. Erin didn't eat them once. I won't say where it was. And I thought, grey is not a normal colour in seafood soup. It was
1: no.
2: a slug. But no, this one, no, oh. I was just having my seafood chowder and I thought, oh, what on earth is in that? So you know, I pulled what I thought was a little stone out, and then I thought, oh, that's a funny colour stone. And then next thing, I felt the sign in my mouth, and my tongue nearly got shredded. And I thought, oh no,
1: my bloody tooth is gone. And what have you got? A crown? Did you just get a filled in?
2: Because you can get that, you know, it rebuilt. Yeah.
1: Oh
2: and
1: yes.
2: So she's. Yeah, so she rebuilt the tooth, and while she was at it, she replaced the mercury filling next to it. She said, well, we've got you under anaesthetic, we may as well. Yeah, and so now I'm going to go in every 6 weeks, and for the teeth that have got the mercury fillings next to each other, I'll get the two done at once, and then just, so I'm slowly replacing them. So that was something I learned at 62 years of age.
1: Yes, that the mercury ones will break your teeth eventually. I think I've still got about two in the back. I've had them replaced over the years with the white, but I think I've still got one nasty big one right at the back, you know, that they did years ago.
2: Yeah.
1: And to be honest, Karen, wait until it breaks. I'm just letting it sit there. Although now I'm probably being poisoned. Who knows? You know. Who knows?
2: Oh, yeah, I remember in, what was it, the 90s where everyone had...
1: Yes.
2: So I think about that now. We're not thinking about getting my fillings replaced. But I'm not doing it for that reason. I'm doing it because, although I might find that I'm not quite so crazy after I get them replaced.
1: Oh, bless you.
2: Anyway,
1: who knows?
2: Good on you, Karen.
1: Thank you, my love. You too.
2: Good to see that Sean's made it on Terra Firma.
1: Oh, yes, touchdown.
2: Yeah.
1: Nice, what a trip.
2: Yeah.
1: What a trip.
2: Catch ya.
1: Good on you, Karen. See you. What a trip, eh? I don't know how many of the mercury ones I've got. I do know there's still one big one lurking in the back. But even just getting a filling replaced, you know, not cheap, 300 somewhere, can be. You know, they always find something else to do, don't they? All right, let's grab the break, Tim. When we come back, a firm favourite of the show, good to catch up with him, Ashley Church. He's a market and political commentator. Lots to talk about, lots happening, and I look forward to talking to him very soon on the platform.
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4: Mr. Minto has doubled down with other media interviews. 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So we might just try giving John another buzz, see if he'll pick up for us. 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
4: 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I've sent him to his room. He can't talk right now. You're a friend of his.
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1: In this update, Golden Visa visitors appear to choose Auckland because of its economic strength. Data from luxury booking platform Stay Lux indicate Golden Visa holders are renting luxury homes for about 30 nights at a time. Some spend up to $8,000 a day on private chefs, drivers and shopping. Stay Lux CEO Greg Owen says, besides Queenstown, high net worth tourists are attracted to the opportunities in Auckland.
2: I think Auckland is a place where capital is being invested or the investments. Location. So we're seeing Auckland being the number one spot.
1: A new survey for the Broadcasting Standards Authority has found people with low trust in the media are more likely to perceive bias in news reporting. Chief Executive Stacey Wood says that's driven more by the tone and delivery of stories than by factual accuracy. But Ms. Wood says they found the vast majority of people recognise media are free to choose how stories are told.
3: For the authority to intervene in the media's right to freedom of expression requires a really high threshold and a real likelihood of harm. Generally speaking, broadcasters get to choose what stories they tell and how.
1: Animals in Canterbury are among those most in need of refuge from violent homes. Pet Refuge shelters animals belonging to victims of violence, meaning owners can leave dangerous situations without fearing pets left behind might be hurt. One in five rescued from Canterbury, disproportionately higher than the rest of the country. Pet Refuge founder Dame Julie Chapman says the charity's now fundraising to expand its capacity.
4: We're asking people to get on board so that we can actually increase our capacity, definitely in the Canterbury region, but other regions as well, to be able to house pets.
1: Coronet Peak is reaping the rewards of the snow factory machine it installed this season. The machine makes enough snow to cover a rugby field with 10 centimetres of snow every 3 days. NZ Ski CEO Paul Anderson says Coronet Peak's been all go since the learner slopes opened on King's Birthday weekend almost a month ago. That's news.
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1: Good afternoon, team. Thank you for joining us here on the platform. Leah Panapa back in the hot seat. Producer Kelly never left it this week. 0800 332 283 to get in touch with the show. Well, the old saying is that house prices double every 10 years. It's been challenged. With the 2020s on track to be New Zealand's weakest decade for house price growth in more than 70 years, house prices have risen only about 10% so far this decade, compared to with more than 100% growth in both the 20s and the 2010s. However, some investors will argue property remains cyclical. The current market is simply recovering from a downturn, and strong long-term growth will eventually return because people will always need somewhere to live. To answer these questions and many, many more is my next guest. He's a favourite of the show, market and political commentator, Ashley Church. How lovely to see you, Ashley.
2: It's very nice to see you too, but I understand you've been a bit crook.
1: Oh, jeez. I'll bore you, eh? So Monday,
2: I came back,
1: I was here on the show, self-inflicted, hungover.
2: Yep.
1: I was brutally honest with my listeners and I said, look, silly me. Sunday session, big weekend. They're like, you know, silly girl, Leah, but, you know, you'll be right, you can do it. And they lifted me up. And then hubby was already coughing and he'd been coughing and sneezing kind of in the weekend.
2: Tuesday, he wasn't hungover, just to be clear.
1: No, he was a bit hungover as well. So we were probably stupid. We were stupid because, you know, we brought our immune system right down and the old bugs went, ooh, hello.
2: Yep.
1: You look like a nice place to settle and grow. And then Monday night, my husband just went down like a sack of bricks. Tuesday, right. I woke up, you know, all a bit, you know, sore throat, blah, blah, blah. Rang Kelly and I said, for once, it's not a hangover. So I called Sean actually and I texted him. I said, mate, God, I feel really bad. I'm sorry, but I won't be in. He calls me and I thought, uh-oh. He said, you know what this is? He said, I had it over the weekend. We got it on Wednesday, last Wednesday. We went to a function together. He said, Leah, it was a super spreader. And I went, oh, okay. And he goes, I've been crook all weekend, mate. Don't you worry. He goes, you're going to be out all week. And I went, no, I'm not. I came back today.
2: Oh, it wasn't the COVID, was it?
1: Well, my husband is now in hospital.
2: Oh, my God.
1: So he's really bad. I got a minor compared to him. He took himself to hospital this morning because he's just gotten worse and worse and worse. And he's just texted me and said, they're keeping me overnight. They took an x-ray of my chest and said, you're not going anywhere.
2: So what is it? Is it seasonal?
1: I think he's got, I would say, a full-on influenza. Like he is.
2: Wow.
1: He's been susceptible, I think, to, he's had pneumonia before. I haven't, or maybe I've had it once.
2: Look at you, you little battler.
1: You've got the man flu, Ashley, and then you've got the woman flu, and obviously
2: the belly of death rode the 600 years.
1: I know, my poor man, though. He's actually, he's waiting now to go into a ward. So,
2: my commiserations to him. To be fair to him, man flu is much more serious than anything that women get. So
1: he is because it's a man flu. And as we know, it's worse than a woman's flu, Ashley.
2: That's right. I don't know why you're laughing at the known signs.
1: Why are we laughing? The poor man's in hospital. Yeah. Stop it. All right. But thank you for asking. Let's kick this off. So we've talked about, for years, we've heard the house prices double for every 10 years. Okay, yep. Is that rule dead, Ashley, or is this, as some say, just the current market, it's an exception?
2: Well, as is the case with most of the things that you and I talk about, it's a bit nuanced. So this whole idea of house prices doubling for every 10 years, I mean, I was probably the foremost advocate of that during the, you know, sort of that period between 2015 and 2020. Yeah. You know, I did a lot of TV on it and it was all I used to rabbit on about was this idea. But it was based on fact, Leah. It was based on this empirical data that went all the way back to 1980. And it was interesting because I looked at the data this morning from, can't remember who the crowd who's done this lad at Lotters, but it was actually different to mine. Mine showed that between 1980 and 1990, 1990, 2000, 2000,

0: thousands that started to become a bit more problematic for people to afford it.
1: Yeah, fair.
0: Anyway, then what happened was that was going along well, and then we had that massive injection of capital that came as a result of COVID with the Labor government spraying money around with a fire hose. And the Reserve Bank lowering interest rates to the point where basically they were giving money away. And there was this huge explosion of investment in the market, both from investors and from people just upgrading and what have you. And the sudden, you know, adrenaline rush of wealth that came about. And then from 2021 on, the massive crash from which we have still not recovered. 5 years later, we're still suffering from that. Now, to be fair, there's a range of reasons. There's been some green shoots over that time that have suggested that the market was probably going to improve, but it hasn't. You could blame, you know, the Iran war most recently, but there's been a number of things going on around the world over the last 2 or 3 years that have kind of snuffed out any sign of improvement. But it's interesting. So when you look at that, you would now have to say that after 5 years, no, that pattern's been broken. And the question is, has it been broken permanently or has it been broken for a period of time, and at some stage we'll get normal service, will resume, and we'll get back to what we've previously had? And the answer to that is I don't know. But I absolutely buy into the idea that there is a new normal for now, and that new normal is not house prices doubling every 10 years. It's house prices maybe going up by, 25 or 30%. Over a 10-year period. Yeah. We'll see what happens over the next few years.
1: Would it matter, Ashley, where you are geographically? I know some regions seem to have not been affected, like Queenstownians. Would that change things?
0: Yeah, it does appear to change things, and I suspect that's more to do. I mean, the way a market should work is supply and demand. So if you need houses, then house prices will go up in response to demand. And in fact, to be fair, that's what drove house price growth for a long period of time. It was kind of a standard asset for most Kiwis. And they recognised that when they bought a house, the house prices would go up. And therefore, there was kind of a, sort of an assumed confidence that we all shared that says if I buy a house, it's going to increase in value over time. And we bought into that mantra, so it came true. That's not true now. So now the fundamentals of how a market typically works are working, and that is that if you've got an area where there's less housing than there available than there are people who want to buy it, that will impact on house prices. And I suspect that's what's going on in Queenstown and some of the other parts of the country where there's growth. Interestingly, Auckland has been pretty flat.
1: Yeah.
0: Although you could mount an argument to say that Auckland was the beneficiary for a long time of those massive increases, that huge immigration that we had it was going up exponentially each year, to the point where I think there was one year we brought in 140,000 people net gain. And that, obviously those people needed houses. And Auckland being 40% of the population, got about 40% of those immigrants. We haven't had that for a number of years. To the extent that we've had growth at all, it's been offset by the fact that people have been going to Australia. So all of the fundamentals that drove the market are all in disarray at the moment. And, I'm the first to admit that whereas I was very confident 5 years ago, really haven't got a clue now in terms of what's going to happen.
1: And kind of finally then on this particular story then, Ashley, if you said, it's maybe growing 20%, because I saw like 4 or 5% going forward year on year. What bigger cut into investors will this mean? I mean, are we going to see investors fall off?
0: Yes, we are. Well, probably more importantly, and you and I have talked about this before. So there's a generation of Kiwis at the moment, people in my age group, who had invested in property for 20 or 30 years, and the expectation is as they closed in on their retirement, they would sell those investment properties and that would fund their retirement.
1: Yeah.
0: And a lot of them have held on longer than they intended to, for the simple reason that those properties hadn't gone up to the extent that they expected them to. And so they held on in the vain hope that they might increase. And so you've got people now basically recognising that this is here to stay or has been, and they'll get out of the market over the next few years as they retire. So they're not the problem. The problem is the people behind them. Normally, we would have been through another boom right now, and we would have had another group of investors coming up behind them who would have replaced them. And so that cycle would have continued. And the fact that over the last few years, that hasn't happened. Property investment hasn't been a favoured form of investment. So as those oldies fall out of the market, as they always do, there's not going to be a new group of people coming up behind them. And, I think I've talked to you about this four or five times now, but that's going to have a massive impact on the market in the next 5 to 6 years. We can't see it yet, but when it comes –

0: it's going to have a major impact on housing availability, and it's going to have a huge impact on the cost of renting. And when it happens, that everybody will forget that you and I had this conversation, yeah. But mark my word.
1: Yeah. And then we'll be saying, well, I'll be saying, you can say, I told you guys so. I'm telling Leah this for 5 years. She agreed with me. What have you guys been doing? All right. Something a little bit different than what we discuss when we talk the property market, but I thought this was interesting. Some councils are looking at targeting short-term rentals, holiday homes, and potentially even empty properties to help fund infrastructure. Wellington, for instance, is proposing significantly higher rates for Airbnbs and book-a-batch properties, while Queenstown already charges commercial rates on some of their short-term rentals. I suppose, actually, the question is, should these owners who already pay rates, should they be penalised for how often they actually use their homes?
0: So the question really comes down to be honest with you, to how much. So if the proposal is to, and this is the way I read this article, by the way, and it sounds like I may have read it wrong. If the proposal is to raise their rates so that they're paying the same level of rates as other residential homeowners, and there had been some concession in the past, then I would absolutely support that, because sure. Rates should be based on the availability of services, not whether you use them or not. So this idea that, which is the way I read it, this idea that if you were only using it one week in a month, you should pay lower rates than everybody else is nonsense. It's based on the fact that councils have got to invest in infrastructure and all those other things, and the fact that it's available to you is what you're paying for.
1: Yeah.
0: If, however, the proposal is for them to pay commercial rates, that's an interesting question, and I guess that's, again, nuanced, but it is more nuanced, because it comes down to the nature of the activity. I can understand why a council might look at something like Airbnb or Book a Batch and some of these others and say that's a business, because motels pay commercial rates. Yeah. The difficulty you've got is that unless you're running that as a business with a high occupancy rate, then that becomes a very expensive batch that you're making a few dollars off a few times a year. So,
1: yeah.
0: And I'm not sure how council would mitigate against that. But there are other activities that I would be a lot more careful about. You know, for example, there's been a big trend over the last 15 or 20 years toward home-based businesses, where council have been much more enabling about allowing people to run accountancy firms and hairdressing and all sorts of other things from their home without necessarily the commercial rates, and that balance is probably about right. So you would want to be careful that they didn't take that philosophy and take it further than just focusing on accommodation. I get the argument with accommodation; they're competing with motels and hotels, which are paying high rates.
1: Yes, and
0: you know, but in respect of other businesses, I'd want to be very careful that they weren't starting to impinge on those as well.
1: Yeah, it is interesting. I'm speaking with Ashley Church, market and political commentator. We're going to move into the political side of the conversation. And yes, I know every night on the TV, you know, we see Iran and the conflict in America. Yeah. And look, I'll be honest, you know, a lot of people have kind of conflict fatigue and probably don't take it in. But the Middle East conflict, but this is big news, because an agreement as such has been reached, essentially a 60-day ceasefire and negotiating framework between the US and Iran, designed to end the months of conflict, reopen the Strait of Hormuz, and prevent further economic disruption. Before I even ask the question, Ashley, how many of us now know what the Strait of Hormuz is? There would have been so many people in the world that went, what is this Hormuz? Have you thought? Yeah. I mean, you know what it is.
0: Now we're all going on holiday. You've booked a holiday there next year.
1: Let's go to the Strait of Hormuz. All right, look, seriously, this is not a final peace treaty or the nuclear deal, is it? It's more a roadmap to the two sides.
0: It's an agreement to an agreement.
1: Oh, dear God.
0: Yeah, it's an agreement to an agreement. This is a farce, Leah. This is a farce. So let me put this in some perspective. So firstly, and let credit where credit's due, because I'm not going to give him much beyond this sentence, credit to Trump for entering into this conflict in the first place. And to be honest with you, that's an unpopular view. If you ask most Kiwis whether that war should have taken place, they will say no. I disagree with that view. I think there was an existential issue which was taking place, and in fact still is taking place, which was that a rogue power, and that's what Iran is, a rogue power was that close to developing nuclear weapons. And those weapons were not just being developed for defence purposes, the Iranians, to be fair to them, were very clear about why they were doing this, because they want to destroy Israel and then take on the rest of the Western world. They've said that for years. They don't make a secret of it. So previous presidents have talked about this. No one's done anything. Trump finally actually did something and went in there, and to its shame, the rest of the world stood back and watched. So to that extent, I thought, good on you, Trump. Well done. Don't always agree with you. In fact, don't often agree with you, but you were right on this. Went in there, clearly found it more difficult than he thought it was going to be. And the Iranians proved to be a much more intractable people than he thought they were going to. It was not so much the people, actually. The people hate the government, but the government proved to be much more intractable than he expected. And he's got midterm elections coming up in November. He's got high petrol prices as a result of this crisis. Mm-hmm. He's got an economy which is stagnating. He was getting increasing pressure from other members of his party. And I think basically he was desperate to end this thing. So I get that. Don't get me wrong. But so where are we now? We are now in a worse position than we were prior to the US actually moving in on Iran. We're now in a position where, you know, he was very quick to criticise people like Obama and Biden for their deals, and I think they were bad deals. He's made a worse deal. He's made arguably the worst deal as part of an armistice or a peacetime negotiation of any president in living memory. This deal, and let me give you an example. So firstly, it's not a deal. That's important to understand. It's a 60-day... memorandum basically toward negotiating a final settlement. But we already know, because I've indicated pretty clearly what that final settlement's going to look like. It's going to be $300 billion in construction and economic development funding for Iran to rebuild the country. Now, I remember because they were talking about that all the way through these negotiations, and I used to laugh when I heard that because I thought, good on you, you've got to start with a ridiculous number and then people will come down. No, apparently that's going ahead.
1: Who's paying for that?
0: America, apparently. The poor old, mind you, they've already got $37 trillion in debt. What's another $300 billion, you know? So I suppose that's the way to look at that. They've got the removal of all sanctions, which even the left-wing-leaning UN Security Council and other UN organisations hadn't moved that far. So we're now talking about the removal of all sanctions on Iran. Immediate US waivers permitting Iran to export oil, which was obviously a big issue. That's why they were strangling the Strait of Hormuz. Access to Iran's frozen and restricted overseas funds. So there's, I think there's about 20 or 30 billion which the international community has frozen that Iran can't get their hands on. And that's money that they were previously using to fund their proxies in places like Lebanon and Yemen and other parts of the, and Palestine, and sorry, Gaza, where they've been basically funding groups to attack Israel.
1: A removal
0: of the naval blockade, an American commitment not to impose new sanctions, and recognition of Iran as a negotiating partner rather than a defeated regime. So it's just a joke.
1: Oh my gosh.
0: And Trump's desperately trying to paint this thing as a win. Last point before you ask the next question: when he went into this, he had two, and he was very clear. He had two negotiating
1: objectives.
0: Positions.
1: Objectives.
0: Objective number one was get rid of the nutters in the Iranian guard, the command that were running the country, the Islamic regime. And number two was to stop them ever being able to develop a nuclear weapon. He has failed on both. He has failed on his key objectives. The Iranian regime's still in place, the son of the deposed leader or the assassinated leader, and they've basically said to them, hey, go ahead with your nuclear program. There's some pathetic, wimpy talk about maybe having further negotiation around the extent of that, but the Iranians will ignore that, as they rightly should. So this is just a disaster. And Trump's now he's coming out and saying he never talked about regime change. That is simply not true. He talked about regime change repeatedly. So I didn't have a very high opinion of him before. It's gone through the floor now.
1: My gosh, Ashley. So okay, well, where does Israel sit with all of this? Because Trump and Netanyahu, Benjamin Netanyahu, started this as, you know, high-flying best buddies, and now they can't stand each other. So,
0: I don't know that they did start as best buddies. I think Netanyahu tolerated Trump because he kind of needed to. There was a couple of times, people forget this, there was a couple of times early in this campaign where Israel was basically getting ready to go in and clean out the regime there, and the Americans stopped them. And I remember at the time thinking that's foolish, because the if the Israelis have proved anything over the last 30 years, it's that they are way smarter in this stuff than the Americans are. And I would back an Israeli attack over an American attack, no disrespect to the American military, but they've got all sorts of political overtones that stop them from doing what needs to be done. The Israelis are in an existential crisis situation, so they do what they have to do on every occasion. So the good thing about this is that that's no longer going to be the case. Now, there is another aspect of this deal that says the Israelis have to basically have to stop what they're doing in Lebanon as part of the deal. The Israelis can and will ignore that. They're not beholden to the Americans. They may well find that they're in more straitened circumstances when it comes to getting American aid and American support. But beyond that, it's their survival at stake. The Israelis will do what the Israelis need to do.
1: Yeah.
0: And that's probably the thing that's causing the biggest tension. Interestingly, if you look at the two potential candidates for president in 2028, they are J.D. Vance and Marco Rubio. And J.D. Vance is basically attacking the Israelis at the moment and saying that if they don't pull their head in, America will put sanctions on them. Ugh. And Rubio, who's the guy I would back for president if I had a vote there, is just the opposite. Rubio is very much a hawk for Israel and basically supporting them. So that's going to be a really interesting position for the American Republican voter to decide between pro and anti-Israel. Between those two candidates, and hopefully it'll be Rubio that gets that nomination and goes on to win that election.
1: And
0: hey, one last point.
1: Yes.
0: Sorry.
1: No, I was going
0: to say, there was some talk about what this meant for the Strait of Hormuz. And so there's a condition in the agreement at the moment says that the Iranians won't continue with their tolls for 60 days.
1: Yeah.
0: But after that, it's basically just left open. So what that means, and the Iranians are saying, well, after that 60 days, we'll go back and we'll start tolling ships again.
1: Yes.
0: So they've got to strangle that basically forever.
1: Unbelievable.
0: It is unbelievable.
1: So after having said all of that, Ashley, you know, we're in a worse position.
0: Yeah.
1: I suppose what happens now after 60 days?
0: There's a few questions. Well, the 60 days is basically just breathing space. And the reason I think the 60 days was negotiated is because another 60 days is 2 months closer to their midterm elections, and Trump's already worried about some of the Republicans losing their seat in Congress.
1: Yeah.
0: But the 60 days ostensibly is about setting in place a framework in order to negotiate a fuller settlement. the other question is what then happens between the US and Israel between now and then, and I suspect it'll be broadly business as usual, but it'll be frostier. And the reason it'll be business as usual is because there's just too much entrenched support for the US within the Republican caucus. So we're not going to see Israel suddenly abandoned and isolated and disenfranchised, not at this point in history anyway. But it's going to be frostier, and the photos of Trump shaking Netanyahu's hand and those days are gone. And I wouldn't be entirely surprised if Trump turns on Netanyahu. I noticed a couple of days ago he was criticising them for attacking Hezbollah in Lebanon. I wouldn't be surprised if we see more than that, because he'll think there's support in that from another part of the American electorate.
1: And in the meantime, Iran is now in a better position. They've still got their nutty regime in place. They could continue with their nuclear program, and they're now going to put higher fees on the Strait of Hormuz. So they're 1-1-1-1. Tick, tick, tick, tick.
0: Yeah, it's not that they could continue with their nuclear program. They will. In fact, that was the sticking point. Remember, we went through months and months where they couldn't finally get agreement? That was the major sticking point. It was their ability to continue to enrich uranium, which they've been doing for several years, to get to the point where they can create a nuclear weapon, which I understand they're pretty close to. It might have been set back a little bit by the last couple of months, but it won't have been by much because their focus is so totally on that. This is a regime, and people need to understand this. This isn't a regime like New Zealand or Australia or the US or Canada or any of those nations that are sort of looking at a wide spectrum. This is a regime that is focusing primarily on an Islamic ambition, which is around the destruction of Israel. That's its key purpose for existence. And until they achieve that, and so they're like somebody in a boxing ring who you punch and they keep just getting up again. And they'll keep going until either they achieve it or that regime's wiped out. And Israel knows that.
1: Yeah. What worries me too about, is there anyone else in the world that Trump wants to have a go at? Because he just goes in, causes all this global chaos and our prices go up everywhere in the world. You know, basically takes a big dump on the world and then makes it worse anyway.
0: I think this is the last war they'll enter into for that very reason.
1: Surely the American people can't allow this again.
0: Well, he got elected. One of his platforms was being elected on the basis that he wasn't going to enter into any more wars. So, you know, that's he's already lost on that. He's an interesting character too, because I genuinely think he thought that he was going to, because he's into his whole concept is this idea of the deal. You know, The Art of the Deal, his book that he wrote, had Shadow written for him. I think he genuinely went into this thinking he was going to be the great saviour who got a deal, and once he got that deal over the line, everything was going to be sweetness and light, and that hasn't happened. So this is a major knock to him for several reasons, not the least of which his erstwhile rump is getting smaller of people that support him.
1: J.D. Vance, apparently, this is a text from Nick, says J.D. Vance had said that Arab states will be paying the $300 million to rebuild the infrastructure in Iran.
0: There might be some truth in that, but it won't be just them.
1: No, couldn't imagine
0: I mean, he's probably right. I would imagine there's probably some truth in that, but it won't be just them. And keep in mind that there's a religious dimension to this that people aren't always aware of. So just like Christianity split between Protestantism and Catholicism, Islam is split between Shiite Muslims and Sunni Muslims. And most of the states in the Middle East are Sunni. Iran is Shiite, so there's a conflict there too. It's like a sort of a 16th or 15th century fight between the Protestants and the Catholics, and that dynamic playing out as well. So,
1: well explained. All right, my friend, let's come home now. Done to Health Minister Simeon Brown, who has replaced the leadership of the medical regulator, saying the medical council has become distracted by politics and an ideological agenda. The medical council is responsible, as you know, for registering doctors, setting professional standards and ensuring practitioners are competent and fit to practice. Now, Ashley, Brown did not reappoint medical council chair Dr. Rochelle Love and deputy chair Simon Watt when their terms expired, despite both remaining eligible for reappointment. So, become distracted by

0: in a manly, non-sexual way.
1: Purely platonic.
0: In a totally platonic way. But I do. I think Simeon's amazing. So listen, she's been percolating for quite some period of time. And to be honest with you, I actually didn't think anything would happen about it. And I thought if it did happen, it would be as a result of something that New Zealand First insisted on. It's been going on for quite some period of time. So within most qualified professions, whether you're a doctor or a lawyer or an architect or whatever, usually you're a member of a professional association or organisation that has what they call CPD, which is continuing professional development. And it's an amount of training that you need to do each year to prove that you're up to date with the latest developments in your industry. So if you're an architect, it's about learning, making sure you're current with what architects are doing. Doctors do the same thing. And through the medical council, or possibly through the Association of Salaried Medical Specialists, it'll be one of those, there will be an element of compulsory or continuing professional development that they do. Now, why that's relevant here is because what the medical council was doing is it was requiring part of that to be around things that had nothing to do with being a doctor or nothing to do with patient safety. Certainly not in terms of that you and I would understand patient safety. So there were things around white privilege, dominant culture, cultural appreciation, colonialization, the dismantling of systems. And the problem with this stuff was, you could say, okay, well, it's a bit wacky, but fair enough. The problem with this stuff was if you didn't do those units and complete them, then you wouldn't have your license renewed. So you couldn't continue to practice. That was the issue. So you had doctors saying, hey, we hate this stuff, who would, telling the minister and tell, we hate this stuff, but if we don't do it, we don't get a renewal. We don't get renewed, and if we don't get renewed, we can't practice as doctors. So so this has been percolating for quite some period of time. Brown, to his enormous credit, has done something about it by going right to the head of the Hydra and cutting off. Now, I don't know whether it was just these two. I don't know whether it was Rachel Love and Simon Watt, or whether it was the whole board. But it's the message he sends by doing that. And by the way, he's replaced them with a Dr. Curtis Walker.
1: Yes.
0: And Ming Chun Wu as deputy chair. And I would assume from that those two are appropriately qualified. Incidentally, there's been some kickback from the salaried medical professionals as well as labour.
1: I saw that. Of course.
0: Saying that this is ideological. Yes, it is ideological in the right direction. It's about stopping people from using these wacky philosophies to put straitjackets on professionals. So good on them.
1: Well, they've said, I've read that from the saying that by removing this, you are now, what did I read? I should have written it down because I was like, oh my gosh, how deep does this go? Saying that, if you're ignoring our marginal, here, always love the marginalised parts of society, i.e. Māori, which always pop up, you're not doing your job as a doctor kind of thing. And it's like, well, hang on, every patient from any ethnic group just needs to be treated with care and compassion and professionalism. No one should be prioritised over any other New Zealander. I mean, that's what we all think is happening, But it's
0: By the way, this is a really good example of why government still needs to be involved in this stuff, because right now, and because you've got older doctors who've been around for a long time who are saying, hey, this is nonsense, and are basically, letting the minister or whoever know, and the government can take action. Because of what's going on in our universities and educational establishments at the moment with this massively left-wing bias in all of this stuff, over the next 5 to 10 years, I don't know that you're going to have large numbers of professionals in any profession who are still going to have sensible views. I think you're going to have a generation of people that have come out with this heads filled with nonsense. And it's at that point, when you don't have people saying, hey, this is wrong, where you have to have the government stepping in and saying, no, sorry, you're not going to have that as a requirement. Basically, they'd be focused on the health and safety of your patients, not on this ideological nonsense that you're trying to get across. And it's not just this profession, it's across a whole range of professions, Leah, where this is being imposed.
1: The problem is there, though, Ashley. This is what got us into this problem. We had a government that did that. They stepped for 6 years, didn't they? The Hapuapua report. This has been pushed for a while, but
0: So
1: that's a worry in itself as well. I am with marketing and political commentator Ashley Church. We need to take a break, and we are back. We've still got lots to talk about. We are back shortly on the platform.
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1: Indeed we are, and we are back with my guest Ashley Church, marketing and political commentator. Hey, before we jump into the next one, Ashley, I had a text. We'd moved on from Iran, but someone has said, hang on, so we'll answer this first. You two have both missed the point. Nailing Venezuela and Iran was more about stopping the flow of money and oil to China. China can't go to war without either. Has our listener got fair points?
0: Well, let's rephrase the answer. That may well be true. I mean, in terms of the pantheon of reasons that the US felt that it was a good idea to take on Iran, that may well have factored into it. But that's not really the point in terms of the declarations that Trump himself made to the world in terms of what he was trying to achieve. So if your listener's saying, hey, there were more reasons, then I'd probably agree with that. If your listener's saying, no, this
1: that was
0: the real
1: the only reason.
0: I don't accept that.
1: Fair call. All right, we talked about Health Minister Simeon Brown. We're going from one ball-busting minister to another. Education and Immigration Minister Erica Stanford has come out swinging, saying she was misled about ballooning costs for the biometric capability update, which was eventually scrapped in November after 7 years and $33 million in spending without delivering any results, let alone a working system. Ashley, apparently immigration staff who questioned whether this troubled technology project could succeed were reportedly removed or replaced, while senior officials gave ministers a far rosier account of the progress. Well, what do you make of all of this shenanigans?
0: Well, firstly, I was going to say, also love me some Erica Stanford, but that sounds creepy.
1: Oh, yeah.
0: So
1: yep,
0: I won't.
1: Yep.
0: Sorry. Sorry. But good on Erica for doing this as well. So, you know, it's the same category as Simeon. Good on them for getting in there and doing it. The difference with this one is that she was kept in the dark for quite some period of time. In fact, I think she only got the report 2 weeks before it was actually going to go public, this report that exposed that this had been going on. Now, the thing about all this, Leah, that I find surprising is that anybody is surprised. I don't think this is in isolation. I think this is going on throughout public service. Yeah, totally. So the fact that the public service would lie to their ministers, particularly ministers within a right-leaning coalition government, should come as a surprise to nobody. This is a politically, ideologically aligned public service, and it has been increasingly since Ardern's time, but pretty much exactly the same thing we just said about the medical council. These are organisations, particularly at the leadership level, that are peopled by people who have either been put there for political reasons or are there because they are aligned with a certain set of ideologies and values. Now, this case is interesting because this was more about, I think, contempt, MB's contempt for the ministers and in fact, the government's ability to determine where this should go. And, in fact, not just this, but the previous government, because the previous government apparently also was kept in the dark about aspects of this project, which has taken 7 years. It sounds to me like, I mean, I don't know what the motivation was. Maybe it was a gravy train. Maybe there was some ideological...
1: Was it a gravy train, or was it, did they think sometimes they thought it was going to come right? Do you know, it's like, I'm sure this next round of whatever we're doing is going to fix it, and you get caught in that spiral. I'm not protecting them at all, but you know what I'm saying?
0: If I know anything about the public service, and, you know, God bless them, and I'm sure they're lovely people, but is that their level of commercial competence is through the floor. They are people who just, not always, there are some exceptions to this, but there's a lot of people in the public service who just don't know how the real world works. The money taps always on, timeframes and you know, aren't necessarily...
1: Deadlines.
0: And the idea of actually having to deliver on something is almost a foreign concept for a lot of these departments, and I think this falls into that category. I think you're probably right. There was probably some sense that we'll get there with this eventually, and if we don't next year, it'll be the year after, or the year after that, and the government will keep paying for it. What I do find creepy, though, is that there are some triggers in terms of cost of projects like this that trigger cabinet scrutiny. And they deliberately, in fact, I think Stanford calls it creative accounting, they deliberately presented the information in such a way as to not trigger those thresholds. So this wasn't just nobody knew what was going on. This is somebody knew exactly what was going on and tried to hide it.
1: Yeah. So do you think it warrants... Is it enough to warrant a police investigation? Because, you know, good old Winston's come out saying that possibly jail sentences for any bureaucrats found to have deliberately misled the minister or suppressed warnings. I mean, again, has he gone a bit far? What is there fraud here?
0: It's a buck each way on this. So on the one hand, you know, when I first saw that, I thought it's a bit over the top, Winnie. then I thought, well, if there is fraud, then you know, fraud's an illegal activity, and people should be, if people have been guilty of fraud, then they need to be punished accordingly. So at the very least, there should probably be enough of an investigation to determine whether there is, you know, the sniff of fraud. And if there is, then further investigation needs to be carried out. Whether that would lead to jail time, I don't know. But it sounds like all the people who are responsible for this have all gone on. Mind you, the way the public service works, they're probably now in senior management positions in other government departments. So,
1: they've just been moved on to another. Pick up your laptop and just move into another department. You said, before we wrap this particular one up, you said, you know, you feel that this is endemic of a deeper issue in the public service. And even Erica Stanford said that it's knocked her confidence in them. So, you know, again, do we have an issue here with the public service? They believe they're untouchable. They're the ones in control.
0: Yeah, I do have a brickback for the government, though, because, gosh, what a surprise. You know, this shouldn't surprise a national government. This shouldn't surprise a centre-right government that this would be happening. And the fact that it's taken them 2.5, nearly 3 years to actually come to this realisation and do something about it, because let's be fair, Leah, this is stuff that they were promising us they were going to fix before they came into government. This is, you know, they were already talking way back in 2023 about not necessarily corruption within the public service, but certainly about cleaning out the inefficiencies and dealing with some of these issues. So they knew it was a problem. Why has it taken them this period of time? Now, one thing I have to do say in their defence, and I'm not sure whether a lot of people are aware of this, is a minister hasn't got direct control over what a department actually does in many respects. What happens is they have a CEO for most of these departments, and that CEO is appointed by the State Services Commissioner. And in fact, in some cases, it's illegal for the minister to give any direction at all. Under certain circumstances. Now, I'm not sure how that applies to MB, so I don't know the idiosyncrasies. I know, for example, that Paul Goldsmith can't tell Radio New Zealand or TVNZ what to do. And there's an act which stops doing that. So there are some limitations, which I then extrapolate to mean there is also limitations in terms of what information they can get their hands on. So there may, if I'm going to be completely fair, there might be some reasons why it's taken this long.
1: Okay. Very cool. All right. So I think the last time we spoke, Labor had not announced any policies besides the three free doctor's visits and the capital gains tax. Well, they have been busy, busy, busy. Along with what I mentioned, there's now a plethora. Free cervical screening, free maternity scans, free prescriptions, free public transport fare caps, and a so-called future fund. I think the word that they're using a lot here, Ashley, is free, which we know fully well is not free.
0: This is an own goal for them, and it's a win for National, but I'll qualify that may not be in a minute. So National have identified, and not on all of these, by the way, only on the ones that have been costed, National has identified that the difference between the income that Labor claim they're going to generate off capital gains tax and the cost of these various free services is $18.2 billion over 3 or 4 years, Willis has costed it. And so National have come out and they're hammering them on this, saying, where's the $18.2 billion coming from? Because either the capital gains tax is going to raise more than they've said it is, or there's going to be another form of, or they're going to borrow it. One where money doesn't fall out of trees. I know most Labor people think it does, but it doesn't. So that has to come from somewhere. So and they've been hammering that line, which is great, and hopefully they'll keep hammering it. The only reason I put one caveat on it is because for the 34 to 35% of people who vote Labor, a big chunk of them don't know and don't care where this money comes from. All they see is free.
1: Correct.
0: So they couldn't give a hoot whether it's going to put the country into deficit or not, because it's just free. And so that is a worry, because that word does have a psychological impact on a portion of the electorate. It's just a question of how big that portion is.
1: Gosh. I thought that too, Ashley, and you've nailed it, because that is my concern, that there is a large population, whether they are just, you know, politically, I'm sorry, but stupid, they have no idea, and they're just, you know, really just suffering so much that all they want is some financial, you know, they want a bit of a breather from what we've been going through. They see that and go, oh yeah, man, you've got my vote. Like, seriously, you know, I can get on a bus for $20 and ride it up and down all week, even though, you know, there won't be enough buses. Or there's all these things that, and who pays for that? Us. And free prescriptions. Yep. You know, it all in their heads going, I want it free, free, free.
0: Yep. It's interesting. I was talking about indoctrination in universities before, and every generation or so, we seem to swing back to sort of the left and the right, and we're right in the cusp of a period at the moment that believes socialism is good. We seem to have just long enough between thinking socialist is good and the next wave to forget how bad it was the previous time.
1: Yeah.
0: And the history of socialism around the world isn't just disastrous financially, but it's also disastrous in terms of causing tens of millions of deaths at the hands of the tyrants and the regimes that get involved in this stuff. And, you know, anybody who thinks that's good and it's good for your country needs their head read, which is pretty much a description of a big chunk of the Labor electorate, I guess. So
1: just last bit on this, do you think, I mean, I actually had all these questions to pull apart all of this, but, you know, basically we know. And do you think Chris Hipkins, how he's going to ride this to the election is more of this? You know, everything I've got this, I'm going to reinstate the free school lunches. I'm going to reinstate the public sector to its former glory. I'm going to reinstate the pay equity to all you women and men. And that comes at a cost of $10.9 billion. So do you think why wouldn't you, right?
0: 32 to 35% of the electorate has rewarded that position by saying, we'll have some more of that, we'll vote for you. So why wouldn't you? He's ahead in the polls, he's ahead of National at the moment. I mean, if you were looking at that objectively and not looking at it in terms of the left and right, you would say, well, that strategy is to a degree is working for him. The problem he's got, of course, is he's surrounded by nutters. And I think people, even people who might give Labor a go, they're sort of looking and saying, well, I'm not too sure I like your friends. And, you know, because that's a really scary prospect. So no matter, unless he gets into the 40s, and he's not going to, no matter how well he does, it's not going to be enough to get over that concern that he's going to bring in Labor and to Party Māori and the Greens, which is just, it would be It would be a frightening, frightening coalition.
1: Well, funny you should mention that, because in our last 5 minutes, the new Talbot Mills poll shows the Greens surging in support, climbing to 13%, almost double their April result of 7. Labour slipped slightly to 34, National 29, NZ First dropped to 12. But this poll actually puts the left bloc in 61 seats, just enough to form a government. And I believe there are a few factors that have contributed to the increased support. Discourse around environmental policy, mining, renewables, conservation land, all highlighted, of course, Ashley, thanks to mainstream media coverage.
0: Interesting you should say that, because I was actually going to say the opposite. I'll tell you why. I think this. So remember who Talbot Mills are, firstly?
1: Labour
0: polling company.
1: And
0: look, I'm not accusing them of bias, but I do think there is an unconscious bias that comes into presentation of results on these things. Anyway, putting that aside, I think this is an outlier for the Greens. And the reason I think it's an outlier is because, notwithstanding those issues that you've just raised, which resonate with a certain part of the electorate, that part of the electorate was already voting for the Greens. And normally when you look at, for example, when New Zealand First went up in the polls a few months ago, it was in response to things that Winston was doing. He was out on the hustings and he was saying things that resonated and their poll ratings were going up. As far as I'm aware, and correct me if I'm wrong, Chloe and Manama haven't been out there saying anything different other than the nutty nonsense that they normally do over the last 2 or 3 months that would cause a 4% increase in their poll results. So I'm of the view that this is an outlier result and we need to look at this in the context of other polls and the next Talbot Mills polls before we start popping champagne corks if we're the Greens. I think it's
1: interesting.
0: Excuse me, and the election, as far as the ability to form a government's form, too close to call at the moment.
1: Manama Davidson has been out driving, as you know, hitting 121 kilometres an hour on a 110k road. That's what she's doing. Hey, this is from Damo. Hey, Leah, can you ask Ashley, if Paul Goldsmith can't tell TVNZ or RNZ what to do, how come Ardern could instruct all of them her ideals to receive government contracts? What's the difference?
0: There isn't a difference, and technically she couldn't, but she just did anyway, and she got away with it because they would do what she wanted them to, and she probably did it in such a way as it wasn't seen as a directive from the government, but it was. That's the difference, whereas he's a centre-right party. There's no way they're going to listen to him. By the way, there are some exceptions to that. One of the exceptions is that the law also says that Radio New Zealand in particular is required to provide balanced coverage. And I would argue really strongly it's been breaking that law for some time. And the minister can act in those circumstances. He could move to act against that using that law, but chooses not to do so for whatever reason.
1: And I'll leave you with our last. This is from Heather, who, when we were talking about Minister Brown, Simeon Brown, and the Medical Council. Team. Michael interviewed a professor of nursing from MU this morning. I gather that's maternity. Was that maternity unit? MU? Anyway,
0: I thought Moo was where Mork from Ork came from.
1: Oh, stop. She stated that what Simeon Brown has done is highly racist and insensitive. She also said that medical staff who said that they were compelled to prioritise Māori in our system were angrily imaginative. Pretty sure those were her words. She's told us we should listen to it. So there we go.
0: Yeah.
1: Highly racist and insensitive.
0: Not sure what to say to that.
1: I love it, Ash. Yeah, let's leave it there. Thank you so much, Ashley. And what our listeners don't know is Ashley Church very kindly gives us his time, but he's got a family lunch going on at the moment that he's had to step away from. While
0: they've been very quiet too. Could you thank them
1: for us? Because we were expecting popping champagne corks and all sorts of frivolity, and they've been very quiet. And I thank you. Have you missed out on lunch, Ashley? Hopefully they've left you something.
0: No, when we had our 5 minute break, I went and scoffed some stuff before, so I'm good.
1: There's some stuff and we're going to keep going. Ashley, thank you so much, my friend. I really, really appreciate it. And the listeners do as well. Ashley Church there, our marketing and political commentator. Very quickly, Nick says, Leah, free prescriptions under 13 and over 65s get free prescriptions. Most people have access to Chemist Warehouse and other providers that don't charge the $5 fee. It's real dumb. Well, Chemist Warehouse sucks that up. It's a loss leader, isn't it? Because gets people in there and buying other things. Massey Uni. Sorry, Damo. MU. I went to maternity unit. But Massey University works as well. Hey, team, thank you so much for it is really good to be back. I thank you so much, Kelly, and she's in the 3 hours, you know. I feel like I've
10: run You've done well. Well done. You've lasted.
1: So, I'll go up to the hospital now and see my husband and see if I can get on the drip with him.
10: Hey, that sounds good. There you go. Just be like, hey, can I just borrow this? Can rip it out,
1: put it
10: in.
1: You
10: know what I mean.
1: whatever they've got you on, can I have some of that? All right, team. Look, and Leah will not be drinking over the weekend. Don't you worry.
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12: In this update, Golden Visa visitors appear to choose Auckland because of its economic strength. Data from luxury booking platform Stay Lux indicate Golden Visa holders are renting luxury homes for about 30 nights at a time. Some spend up to $8,000 a day on private chefs, drivers and shopping. Stay Lux CEO Greg Owen says, besides Queenstown, high net worth tourists are attracted to the opportunities in Auckland.
13: I think Auckland is a place where capital is being invested or the investments. Location. So we're seeing Auckland being the number one spot.
12: A new survey for the Broadcasting Standards Authority has found people with low trust in the media are more likely to perceive bias in news reporting. Chief Executive Stacey Wood says that's driven more by the tone and delivery of stories than by factual accuracy. But Ms. Wood says they found the vast majority of people recognise media are free to choose how stories are told.
14: For the authority to intervene in the media's right to freedom of expression requires a really high threshold and a real likelihood of harm. Generally speaking, broadcasters get to choose what stories they tell and how.
12: Animals in Canterbury are among those most in need of refuge from violent homes. Pet Refuge shelters animals belonging to victims of violence, meaning owners can leave dangerous situations without fearing pets left behind might be hurt. One in five rescued from Canterbury, disproportionately higher than the rest of the country. Pet Refuge founder Dame Julie Chapman says the charity's now fundraising to expand its capacity.
15: We're asking people to get on board so that we can actually increase our capacity, definitely in the Canterbury region, but other regions as well, to be able to house pets.
12: Coronet Peak is reaping the rewards of the snow factory machine it installed this season. The machine makes enough snow to cover a rugby field with 10 centimetres of snow every 3 days. NZ Ski CEO Paul Anderson says Coronet Peak's been all go since the learner slopes opened on King's birthday weekend almost a month ago. That's news.
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5: Good morning, everyone. You're with Tina Nixon standing in for Leah Panapa, who's still a bit crook with this flu that's going around. We got a pretty interesting lineup this morning. People that you don't normally hear from. That's what I specialise in, I suppose. And as people well know, I like to support two specific provinces, Southland and the Wairarapa. So you'll be hearing a little bit about this morning about Southland. And our next guest up, Zoe Rees, is the first up from Southland. And we will also be talking to John Spraggan from Stewart Island as well about some of the amazing things that are happening on the island. And then later on, we'll be talking to Mike Butterick, and there's certainly quite a bit going on in the Wairarapa as well this last week. So that should be quite a good, entertaining interview with Mike, a newly anointed minister of many things. He seems to have hit the deck running and is everywhere doing everything. And he's managed to squeeze out a little bit of time to have a talk to me just after 10. But as most of you may have heard yesterday, if you were listening, I attended a thing called the Mirahiku Regeneration Wānanga or Conference in Southland about 2 weeks ago. And it was around energy, innovation and opportunities. It was an incredibly well-attended conference of all of the major players in the energy sector in New Zealand, and also a lot of businesses who were looking at the opportunities in Southland as... basically, it's an economy on steroids and has a very, very good plan for its future. And one of the keynote speakers was a young woman called Zoe Rees. Now, Zoe came as a Kiwi, but she spent a lot of time in America
16: in the development of the medical marijuana or medicinal marijuana industry. And she's come home to set up the same thing. And she was one of the most talked about speakers at the conference. A, for her youthful enthusiasm. B, for her incredible intelligence. And C, because she is obviously one of those really, really good entrepreneurs. Not something you always find in one package. So just like to welcome this morning to, good welcome this morning to Zoe. Good morning, Zoe.
17: Good morning, Tina. How are you?
16: I'm very good. Now, you're the founder and CEO of Aura Pharmacy. So can you just tell me for a start, just a little bit about your background? So basically leaving varsity, I suspect, as an engineer, isn't it?
17: Yes, so I'm a civil structural engineer, which I completed in Auckland and then moved over to Australia for some time and worked in the mining and construction industries before getting a one-way ticket around the world with my husband. And when we got to Boston, he was offered a job and full visas for both of us, which was in 2017. And that's when once my work permit came through, that's when I got the job and took the job with a cannabis startup at the time.
16: Right. And so what happened with that cannabis startup in America?
17: So when I started, I was employee number 220. I was in charge, director of engineering, overseeing the design, construction and making operational all of their facilities. And in the 1 year and 9 months that I was there, I helped build them to become the largest cannabis company in the world. And just after they'd become the largest cannabis company in the world was when we decided to leave the US and come to New Zealand to start up Aura Farm.
16: Great. So where's Aura Farm at now in terms of its development?
17: So we are in the, Aura Farm is in the scale up period at the moment. And we, about 2 months ago, we launched our extraction capability, and we also launched NZ GrowCo, which is a pathway for New Zealand growers, both with medicinal cannabis as well as the hemp product, which mm-hmm. we now have amazing new hemp regulations to sort of unify, to streamline, and so that we can help support growers so that they're not over-investing where they don't need to, and we can kind of take on functions and make assets and resources more operationally efficient.
16: Yeah. So what did you learn from doing the startup in America that you could translate into the development of Aura Farm here?
17: A lot. I learned a lot. It was a bit crazy over there. Going from 16 facilities in six states to 83 facilities in 16 states in under 2 years.
16: Jeez, but within that's a fairly large change.
17: It was. And over there, they needed to be vertically integrated in each state that they're operational because of the regulations. And so under that model, I figured out very quickly coming back to New Zealand, we have such an amazing, incredible agricultural and primary sector here. And what it's felt a little like over the last decade or so is that our secondary industries, our processing and manufacturing has fallen off. And so within that, we do have an R&D greenhouse and cultivation, and we'll be looking to sort of share our genetics with the growers so that there's that consistency. But the real opportunity here is to take the learnings from other industries such as the beer industry, the wine industry, the kiwi fruit industry, all of these other incredible things, even the hops industry, take the learnings that they've had and work through and adopt those models to the medicinal cannabis and hemp industry, where we can be the small and mighty New Zealand industry that plays as a significant part in that global space.
16: Gotcha. So in terms of like growing medicinal marijuana, it's still marijuana at the end of the day. So how do you grow marijuana in New Zealand in a secure location that doesn't allow for people to come and pick it, pretty much?
17: Well, the funny thing is the plants themselves, they're only have about a week at a time where they have the valuable active cannabinoids and concentration that they need to be.
16: Yep.
17: But there are very high security measures around getting a THC license in order to be able to grow that. And that's regulated by the by MedSafe. That they have a medicinal cannabis agency,
16: right,
17: which is pretty interesting.
16: And so, like, if a farmer's looking to diversify and he thinks, oh, well, I've got all the right soil types and I'm growing some other crops, so I've got a bit of an understanding of horticulture, how would they get into this?
17: Well, at the end of May, there was amazing change to the hemp regulations,
16: yep,
17: which reduced the barriers of being able to grow hemp. Now, hemp is defined as less than 1% THC,
16: yep,
17: and so there aren't any actives in there. And so for me, that this is such an incredible regulation change and is going to be massive for the industry, both medicinal cannabis and the export space for hemp, because that allows farmers and growers to learn how the plant works,
16: mm-hmm,
17: in a low investment pathway, so they won't need to invest in massive fences and go through all the regulations. They can learn in this lower risk pathway. And
16: so you mean they sort of start on hemp and then can work through to the medicinal marijuana?
17: Yes, that's correct.
16: Gotcha.
17: And we as a company have a program, we're just going through the pilot grower, where we go and we get the license for them,
16: mm-hmm,
17: and we use our processes and procedures, and we train them up in how to do this.
16: Mm-hmm.
17: Now, what we will be launching later this year or early next year is a partnership with the Murihiku and Hokonui Ruranga, in conjunction with SIT, where we take all those processes and procedures and we turn them into a equivalent of a Hort 3 diploma with SIT.
16: Wow, so you're actually looking at not just the product, not just the growing, not just the selling and the markets, but you're also looking at the pipeline for the workforce.
17: Definitely. We have that the opportunity in this industry is so big that we need to start planning for what capacity we're going to need in 5 years' time,
16: mm-hmm,
17: and start building that capacity into the New Zealand workforce now, but also do it in a way that shows

0: Fern Industries when they listed on the NZX. Both eventually failed and delisted. What's different about this one now?
1: That is a question that we're definitely going to get a lot. What we're doing and how we're doing it is not going out and going to retail investors like Canner South or Greenford or any of the other ones who did crowdfunding. Is we've bootstrapped this. I've used my experience over in the US to build this.
0: Mm-hmm.
1: And so it has been a lot of hard work from me, whereas a lot of the other companies, they've had to go out and they don't have that experience or expertise, and so they've gone and got consultants.
0: Right.
1: And they've spent a lot of money through that and got recommendations that way, whereas we have such an incredible team, not just myself and my experience, but the chair of the Aura Farm board.
0: Mm-hmm.
1: He was the COO at the American company.
0: Yeah.
1: And then before that, he took a number of other large food companies public and worked at some other major multinationals, such as he was the global operations manager for Chiquita.
0: Wow.
1: He was the COO of Hostess Brands over in the US.
0: Yeah.
1: So I think one of the mistakes that a lot of people make is that they look at this from a point of, oh, this is a green rush. We're just going to raise more money and throw money at problems instead of going down and treating this like any sort of widget, which you need to have business basics.
0: Yeah.
1: And on its own two feet. Mm. And it just needs to be commercially sustainable. And
0: you have an engineer's mind, which is like, it's like all the parts work to get it to move.
1: that is sometimes to my detriment, but I'm very operationally focused and making sure that we get operational efficiencies and all of those sorts of fun, boring things.
0: Yeah.
1: I also, when I was living and working in Australia, I worked in the quarry industry.
0: Yeah.
1: And as part of that, I was there during a mining bust, and we're taking rock, crushing rock for roads and for concrete, which is a very, very low value, low margin
0: mm-hmm.
1: business. But then we had all these other, all the Rio Tintos and BHPs and all of them doing iron or other high value minerals, and then it was the price of iron ore went from, I think, $160 a ton down to 40.
0: Yeah.
1: And they had costs of around $100 per ton. So all of a sudden they need to go through this, okay, how do we bring our costs down to meet the market price? Whereas I went into this and I've used that experience to build this in a way that says, okay, how do we make this in an efficient way? How do we leverage? How do we get economies of scale and work with others? So I think that's where we're coming from as well.
0: Yeah.
1: As a lot of the other companies, the Canner South, the Green Ferns, they were looking at doing everything themselves.
0: Right.
1: Whereas I'm coming out here and saying, hey, New Zealand, hey, farmers, I'm an expert in the whole chain, but I want to leverage the resources that you guys have. I want to train you up. I want to give you these skills and IP.
0: Yeah.
1: And I want that to feed into the ecosystem instead of being an island that stands by ourselves.
0: Yeah. I think you put that very, very well. we had another text saying someone, I bought shares in Rua Bioscience. They haven't gone under yet, but my shares are down 92%. So there's definitely some major fundamentals that are wrong in this industry, which you obviously picked up on. And are you finding you're getting some interest from investors as well?
1: It's been an interesting journey coming back to New Zealand, because we started raising our first fundraising just after a lot of the other companies had done their raises.
0: Mm-hmm.
1: And I got a lot of pushback because of my gender and a little bit because of my age as well.
0: Yeah, and you look very youthful as well. I mean, you're not just, are you mid-30s, aren't you? And you look like you're mid-20s.
1: Yeah.
0: Wouldn't help.
1: Yeah. I was born in the 80s. Yeah. And so there has been a lot

0: the pushback there, and I don't think many people sort of trust in what we've done and how we're doing it,
1: yeah,
0: versus people who are experienced in business. And this is such a highly regulated industry, but also some people just overcomplicate it too. Yeah. And so that's where we have the benefit of experience in this industry.
1: Yeah.
0: And it has been really tough to raise capital, and most investors have said, hey, look, we're going to see what any of these other companies do that have raised a lot of money, and we'll see what that happens. So it has been tough, and we have been very, very deliberate about not going out for retail investors, because it is an early stage high risk industry.
1: Yep.
0: And until we have the fundamentals, it's not going to be something that we'll be looking at.
1: You
0: doing.
1: Sound so wise.
0: Yeah.
2: Whereas most of these others have gone to the retail investors first, listing and all sorts of things that you do. Yeah, it's sad. I mean, that whole environment should be better scrutinised, I think. But yeah, that's another story.
0: It's also been very frustrating because I don't want any of these companies to go under. I don't want anything like that to happen, because that ultimately makes it harder for the industry to get that credibility behind it.
1: Yep.
0: So hopefully we don't see any more of that, and hopefully we can turn it around and create some unity in the industry that is that rising tide that lifts all ships. And because none of the companies in New Zealand, I see them all as partners instead of competitors, and I want to work out a way that we can showcase New Zealand and New Zealand grown products and medicine in that global market.
2: Exactly. Hey, look, we've had a couple of questions about your relationship with Mirahiku Regeneration and the Runanga, Hokanui Runanga down there with Terry. Yeah. So how did that relationship start, and how's it going?
0: It started really well. So I'm very, very blessed that Tasipini Origen has been a bit of a cheerleader of ours along the way. And He and Miria O'Regan introduced us to Terry at the Runanga, and from there we've put in place a relationship agreement, and we have a very shared vision about what we want for New Zealand and for the regions, and it's just been such an incredible partnership and pathway forward, and there's so many shared opportunities that outside of funding, they have been investing their investments elsewhere. But they've said, look, we can't invest money, but we can invest our time and we can invest our resources, because ultimately that's really going to help the Southland region. But it's also massive things that are helping support us and our pathway forward. So it's so exciting. And oh my goodness, the passion and the team and everyone just in the Southland region are incredible. So it's very exciting to sort of start moving forward and putting shovels in ground, so to speak.
2: Awesome. Hey, look, that's awesome, Zoe. And look, keep in touch. If there's any announcements coming up, we'd be really pleased to hear them. And I'm sure that Sean would like to talk to you at some point too, when you go to the next stage, which I suspect is not too far away. Zoe, look, thank you so much for your time. And that is Zoe Rees, and she is the founder and CEO of Aura Farms. She, as I said, she appeared at the Mirahiku Regeneration Conference in Southland a couple of weeks ago, and she sort of stunned everyone because she looks like she's only about 20 and she's in her mid-30s. She has this incredible CV, a rather unusual degree for a woman, even today, and she's taking on this industry which has got off to a pretty shaky start and brought all her knowledge back from America to get it right this time, and has a formal relationship with Iwi, who are partners in the truest sense of the word. So I thought it was a it was definitely something that listeners out there would be interested in. And it also highlights again for me that Southland thinks about things differently and is going about things differently, and it's paying dividends. And it really is Team Southland. And you heard yesterday from Cherie Carey from the Chamber of Commerce, who's just like, it's almost like a door's open for her in terms of things that are happening. And there is just so much happening every day down there. They're flying jets into Southland. I just want to say that again. They are flying jets into Southland. And that's the level of traffic that is coming in and out of Invercargill. So there isn't a province that's that small that has jets flying down there, and they are well filled up. Now, a lot of that relates to the freight that's coming out, because there's a lot of high-value freight that comes out of Southland as well. And I suspect medical marijuana will be one of those products. But that's just a little flavour of some of the stuff that happened at Murihiki Regeneration. And it's just a little flavour of what's happening in Southland, which to me doesn't make the news enough. But it does make the news on the platform. And you're with Tina Nixon, and we'll be back in just a moment.
1: Russell, how are you?
3: Hi, Sean. I wanted just to give you a shout out about Craig and Maharaja Tours.
1: Yeah.
3: It's just the most amazing trip, and Craig is such a great host. Honestly, he took all the trouble out of that tour. We just basically turned up and enjoyed the whole place, and it was brilliant.
1: That was Russell's unsolicited endorsement of Maharaja Tours. For details of my tours, visit www.maharajatours.co.nz.
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1: Join the resistance.
2: Kelly and I just had a wee moment then, a little bit of a miscommunication. You're with Tina Nixon, and if you want to call in 0800 332 283, or you can text 50 50. Just recently, as you've probably worked out by now, I spent a wee bit of time in the south in this last couple of months, and I ended up on Stewart Island yet again, my favourite other home, and wandered into the pub, and I think one of the first people I saw was John Spraggan, who is the Southland District Councillor and also a rep on the local community board. So good morning, John.
8: Yeah, good morning, Tina.
2: And you sound bright and breezy, according to Kelly, and a good sort.
8: Oh, yeah, I'm bright and breezy because it's our mid-year Christmas party today.
2: Stewart Island has the absolute best social calendar. They will find a reason to hold an event at any time.
8: You're dead right.
2: And I must say, the weather was really, really beautiful when I was down there, but all the talk was around solar. Can you tell us a little just a bit about the journey, because I was involved in the very early stages of it, to where you're at now and when it looks like you're going to be able to press the button or turn on the light switch?
8: The journey starts way back in about the late 1980s when we put in a centralised power scheme here on the island using diesel generators. All the equipment was second-hand because we were able to pinch it or borrow it or from all over Southland, as Stewart Island's good at. And, of course, these days, since then, we looked at the alternative of hydro, but that was put on a kibosh, but we've still got it in the background.
2: Yep.
8: The government gave us money for wind power.
2: Yep.
8: The only trouble, it was the Labor government, the only trouble is that they didn't tell us where they were going to put it.
2: Yeah.
8: And after 15 months or more of trying to find a site, we had to return the money to them. And finally, about 12 months ago, we got $15.3 million to put in a solar farm here.
2: Awesome. And the other thing is, so where have you actually put it on the island?
8: We have located it on the road to our airstrip.
2: Gotcha.
8: Right virtually, in the centre, well, not far off the centre of town.
2: Right. That's going to be awesome. And the other thing is it seems to be going ahead at a reasonable rate of knots in terms of a project, because I saw a few weeks ago that there was the first sod was turned by a number of ministers and stuff. And then a few weeks later, there was another photo, I think it was of Penny Simmons, and I looked behind her and it was like, wow, they've actually got some stuff moving. So what's actually happened?
8: It was slow moving for a long time.
2: Yeah.
8: But getting permissions and things. But just in the last, as you said, since that turning of the sod on about the 22nd of May, I think it was, and at that point we had the diggers on site, the big wood chipper on site, and as soon as we left the site to come down and have an afternoon tea, the digger got into action and the wood chipper could be heard growling in the background.
2: Oh, it must have been pleasant.
8: And, oh, you know, some people have growled about the noise because they start at about 6 in the morning.
2: Yep.
8: But others are saying, look, just you put up with it. Think what we're going to get at the end.
2: Absolutely, absolutely. And so what difference is it going to make to Stewart Islanders in terms of their power bills?
8: Well, there's two parts to the whole thing. The basic power bill we hope will drop by, well, we're not sure what it will drop with, but if you think at the moment we are paying $1.04 line charges.
2: Wow.
8: And 89 cents per unit, and the community board have just increased that to 93 cents a unit.
2: Yeah.
8: And we're losing money at that point, but
2: yeah,
8: we're willing to lose a little bit of money out of reserves.
2: Mm.
8: Because we can't go too high because you'll just simply drive people off the island.
2: Yeah.
8: But, it'll cut down our diesel use by up to 75%.
2: Yeah. So it's not the entire answer, but it's a really good, it's going to give everyone a bit of relief.
8: Oh, yeah. Mm. You know, we use 1,500 litres of diesel a day, at the moment.
2: Yeah. Wow.
8: So to cut it down by 75% is a good cut. That's what we pay for diesel.
2: Yeah. And in terms of, are people putting solar on their houses as well?
8: There are people putting solar on their houses, but the problem with that just at the moment is our reticulation system was second-hand, as I said, and is old and cannot cope with it being fed back into the system.
2: Right.
8: Part of the upgrade with the solar farm is that we're hopeful of putting all the lines on the island underground and future-proofing the whole reticulation system so that we can buy back,
2: power from people when they're not using it.
8: Yeah, and cut back on the, the trees. Our trees down here grow so fast.
2: Yeah. If no one understands that,
8: away from the power lines, that they're over them again.
2: Yeah, yeah. I always tell a story. I was with the Minister of Conservation, Nick Smith, years ago, and we were flying over Stewart Island, and he says, look at all this virgin bush. And I said, it's not virgin. He says, yes, it is. It's virgin native. And I said, no. I said, there was a sawmill down there.
8: Yeah, and all of the about 3 times ago.
2: Exactly. That's what I tried to explain to him, and he was very unbelieving of me, I must admit. He was not convinced. But yes, the growth rates are very high down there. Just in terms of what else it offers, is there any other opportunities that you think could come with solar as well for the community?
8: Well, the other big part of it is that we're going to meters that read themselves. And that'll be a big... That's going to cost the people a little bit because most people haven't replaced their meter boxes since they were first put in.
2: Right.
8: So they're actually unsafe, rusting away, and so it's part of it, they're going to have to buy the new meter box, but Ciesa, our local power supply, are going to purchase and install the new meters.
2: Right. And so that's actually a good thing. I mean, the reality is everyone cribs at the meters, but, you know, it makes you think about what you're using. And I mean, we've installed solar, and it changed the way we use devices in the house, like, you know, when you do your washing, when you do your drying. And once you get into it, it's fine, but it makes you much, much more aware of how you use things. If you have a meter and you look at it and go, well, that's a really dumb thing to do right now, or maybe this is a good time to do something else, and how much it actually does soak up in terms of power. Meters, everyone has a grizzle at them, but they tend to end up being good things for everybody, really, I think.
8: Well, when the diesel price first soared, we sent a notice out to all of our users and said, just look at when you're using it.
2: Yeah.
8: So that instead of having to run the diesel generators at full power all the time, just instead of doing your washing at that point of the day, do it at a different time, not while you're cooking tea and things like that.
2: Yeah.
8: And it actually took the load off the system.
2: Yeah. Yeah. Oh, no, that's really fascinating. Hey, the other thing I noticed when I was down there, John, and being one of these gold card carrying members now, I'm in that club, was the number of... I've joined you. Old bastards club. was the number of older women tourists on the island. And I understand that it's sort of becoming a little bit of a phenomenon, not just probably in Stewart Island, but just generally.
8: You were down earlier this year, weren't you?
2: Yeah.
8: And that is a period where traditionally Stewart Island get their senior citizens tours in large numbers.
2: Right. And I must admit, the ones that I saw, and it's actually interesting because in the last few weeks I've had 3 or 4 people ring me up and ask me about Stewart Island, where to go, what to do, blah, blah, blah. I get that all the time, as you probably expect. And I've actually... registered a tour company and I'm thinking about doing that myself, because I must admit I was sort of ended up falling over this group of women that were there at the time, and they were not being well served. I was quite surprised at the sort of experience they were getting. Now, it's nothing to do with the island, it's actually to do with the tourist operator.
8: The tourist companies behind them,
2: So anyway, you might see me down there a bit more often if I get this up and running. But I've got a couple of friends who are pretty interested in doing that, but that's just another little side hustle that I'm thinking about. And just generally, the island is going pretty well. I noticed there's a lot of new houses that I hadn't seen, because I hadn't been there for about 2 years. Are we seeing another big growth spurt?
8: There's tons of a large number of new homes going in. That hasn't slackened off, but our worry is, and fortunately the diesel price is dropping a little bit. Our worry is that there are families that could have to leave because of the cost of living here. You know, we've got a 4-square shop here, so that price is the same as any 4-square shop. But the cost on the ferries, cost on the aeroplanes, they've gone up $10 each way on a fuel surcharge and things like that.
2: Yeah, the ferry costs, everyone was having a bit of a whinge about them because they'd gone up.
8: I think
2: the cheapest deal is going over on the bloody plane.
8: Yeah, well, I can't comment on that, but having worked for the ferry company.
2: Yep.
8: But the big worry is that it's for the locals.
2: Mm.
8: They've held them, but the locals are paying the $10 surcharges now.
2: Yep.
8: What we are missing on the island is the backpacking community.
2: Exactly. It just wasn't there.
8: They go down to Bluff, they have a look around Bluff and then go back to Invercargill and elsewhere because it's just too expensive.
2: Yeah, yeah, it's quite sad actually because it used to be sort of vibrant. It was young people and older people, but it was just like, it was like the Cotton Top Express down there. I mean, they were all bloody grey-headed old ladies. And some of them were not very fit, and that was the thing that fascinated me. They were literally being dropped off at the pub in the morning and having a coffee, getting on a bus and doing a tour, and they were back for the lunch, and then they were doing obviously another tour, but they weren't mobile.
8: No.
2: So, yeah, not really good for the island and probably not the best experience
8: for
2: them.
8: And, of course, what it does as well is it cuts out the staff.
2: Yes.
8: For the hospitality industry.
2: Yeah.
8: Because it's the young backpackers that love to work in places like the hotel, the coffee shop, or shops and things like that,
2: Yeah, you just don't see, you're not seeing this turnover in the staff that, of those eager, young, willing workers that we've had. Hey, look, John, great to have you on. Do you say g'day to Squirt for me and all the rest at the back table of the naughty
8: sure
2: table?
8: I'll see him later on.
2: And say g'day to Helen as well and everybody else. And hey, look, thank you so much for making time to have a talk to us this morning. I think everybody, if it's not on their bucket list, they want to go back if they've been to Stewart Island before. And it's a fabulous place to go. And they're fabulous people, and it's definitely something that everyone should go do. Somewhere that everyone should go to once at least. And that was John Spraggan. He's the Southland District Councillor. He's the sort of go-to guy on the island. You know, there's always sort of a go-to guy. Well, John's the go-to guy. Even though he's a councillor, he's not a high and mighty councillor. He'll sit down and talk, and that's the thing about him. He will actually sit down and talk to anyone about anything. And he's just typical of the islanders. They get things done. That's their thing, you know. But like Southland, really. Am I sort of preaching here? Maybe, maybe not. You're with Tina Nixon, and we're on the platform, and we'll be back after the break.
9: 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Shane Jones, Deputy Leader of New Zealand First, looks forward to you all joining him in Kaikoura. 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
2: Hi, you're with Tina Nixon and we're on the platform. You're with Tina and Kelly is on the desk helping me because I'm not a very good person on the desk because I'm a left-hander and we just don't know where the hands are supposed to go at any one time, really. And there's a lot of buttons involved in this. It's not like the old days where we used to have big black carts that we put in with ads on them. It was like a big, massive cassette machine. See, I am 65, 66 in July, so my radio career was in the 80s on Fovo Radio in Invercargill, and I was there for about 4 or 5 years. Then I was also on Radio 4XO for a bit and as a talkback host, and I also did some a stint up in Radio Windy as well in 86, 87, I think it was. So there's quite a big difference in those technical equipment, and in a lot of ways it's a lot easier, but it's also much more sophisticated. So hey, look, thanks for all your texts, and obviously the Stuart Iron thing fascinated you about as a place to go. Someone has suggested that they want to the son-in-law and daughter are wanting to go on a honeymoon in January, and they're definitely wanting to go down there. All I can suggest is that you book really, really early. A lot of the stuff will be booked out now for the next summer season. You really have to book a long way ahead. There are a few things that I always say you should do on Stewart Island. One is definitely have fish and chips at the pub, but there's also a really cool Kai cart, it is called, which does good fish and chips. And there are two or three new cafes as well, and they are really, really nice. And I can't remember their names. One's in the old museum and the other is one of the Herzog family as well, just behind the pub. And they're always good for another type of meal. Then there is another pie cart. Well, it's not. It's another Kai cart, but does very specialised high-end food in the summer. And it's definitely something you should try as well. So some good food options there. There is also, you can go out on the Gravity, which is a beautiful boat owned by my 42nd cousin, I think he is, Nate Smith. And Nate has got a really nice tourist product. And that is basically go out with a fisherman who is into very sustainable fishing. You can get a parwer or some kina, some green bone, or you can fish for blue cod, all of that sort of stuff. And then he has a chef on board who will cook it up, and you can eat it while you're on board. And then you can go for a wander in the bush with him because he understands the bush better than most people his age. And because he's lived it, and he comes from a family who have always been very, very knowledgeable about plants and stuff. And so Nate is definitely really good in that regard as well. So he can take you through the bush, tell you what plants are good to eat, how they've been used, what their Māori history is, what the Pākehā history is, because like mine is entwined with Portuguese whalers and sealers, and in his case, American whalers and sealers. So yeah, that's a really cool experience. And there is lots of different accommodation options. I stayed at the pub the last time I was there. That means a shared bathroom facilities. So there's showers and toilets shared by, I don't know, must be 10 or 15 rooms of people. And there is a backpackers, which is very, very popular. And that's run by Aaron. And then there's a few motels. There are some high-end pods for people who like luxury and solitude. And you can just literally feel like you're in a pod in the middle of the bush, a high up. And if you just want to just soak away the hours just looking out and doing not much else, those are really cool. And there's some very, very good Airbnbs down there as well. and there is lots of fishing experiences. Fluff still does his. That is definitely a traditional fishing trip. Fluff is really good, and he's just an old, salty fisherman whose people go back to there's Orkney Islands, I think he is. And so he's a Lesk. So anyone who's of the Lesk family will know their roots back in Scotland. So there's just, and there's Shane, who's got the mana as well. Another really good experience. So look, there's lots to see and do on Stewart Island. Jump in a water taxi, just tell them to take you out to the fresh water. Brilliant trip. I can never understand why it's not a tourist product in its own right. It's my favourite because you get a look at the Paterson Inlet, then you get a chance to get off and go up a big black water creek or river that comes out and goes all the way through to Mason's Bay on the other side as well. Fascinating piece of real estate. And you go through some mud flats on the way through. So it's just a really good place with so many opportunities. Jump in a helicopter if you've got the money and get in there and just, you know, just jump in. And if you're on your bucket list, get a helicopter trip and go around Stewart Island from the air. It is quite fascinating in terms of the geology of the place. You get to see the Gogs and the Magogs, Hananui, all of the big ranges, the Tin Ranges, which has some of the rare earth minerals in it, the Muttonbird Islands that are scattered around the place. And it's amazing. It's just a once-in-a-lifetime trip, which I have been incredibly lucky to do dozens and dozens of times just because of the mutton birding and my job as a journalist and stuff. So, you know, that's I've been really fortunate to have Stewart Island as an anchor, literally, in my life. And I've always said that I might live in Masterton, but I won't die there. And someone's asked what Fluff's business is. I will check that out and come back to you. Also had someone who asked how to get hold of Zoe, medical marijuana woman. And where are we? And so if you want to get hold of Zoe Rees, her email is Zoe, Z-O-E, at Aura Farm, and that is O-R-A Farm, F-A-R-M, .co.nz. So that's Zoe at aurafarm.co.nz. So that's the details for that, and I'll come back to you with Fluff's contacts because I know he's got a name for his business and I can't remember it off the top of his head. It's about related to his boat. And we have a caller online. Good morning, Jeremy.
18: Oh, good morning. I'd just like to talk about a couple of shipwrecks at Smoky Bay on Stewart Island that I found quite interesting. Quite a while back, a guy called Gerald Hindmarsh and Graham Hill did quite a good article on shipwreck called Shipwreck Tales, and that was one of the stories.
2: Yeah.
18: And it always fascinated me, the debate about whether the boat was was two wrecks there, but one of them... There's a guy, Doug, can't remember Doug's last name, but there's a guy called Doug that did a whole lot of research on Stewart Island about this boat. And his argument was that one of the boats was a Spanish boat called the San Lemaise that was probably wrecked around like 1530.
2: Wow.
18: But then there's a bit of controversy about it because some people say, it didn't happen, that wasn't realistic. But he did a whole lot of analysis on the components from that boat. He sent, samples of waterway and looked at the fittings and fixings they used to hold it together.
2: Mm.
18: And it seemed quite conclusive that it was actually a Spanish, the Spanish shipwreck, But there was this other boat called the Workington, which was also beached on that, in that Smoky Bay Harbour, and it was about 1850 or so when it was there, so it sort of muddies the wood. But it's an interesting mystery that, if I ever go back to Stewart Island, I wouldn't mind walking along there and just sort of looking at that spot where it all happened,
2: It's funny because I had a lunch yesterday from one of the platform supporters, and John, thank you very much for the lovely lunch down at the dockside and the gins. Really enjoyed that. Happy to partake in those sort of things anytime. But we were talking about some of the stuff on Stewart Island, and I talked to him about the thing called the French Proclamation, which absolutely exercised my father for most of his life. And the thing was, and his generation before him were also fixated on it, and it basically related to the fact that the French landed on Stewart Island before anyone else, and they put a proclamation in a bottle in Pegasus Harbour on an islet. And there is many, many islets in Pegasus. And so it was a sort of like a guaranteed thing that you had to do when we were away with our parents was go and look for the French proclamation. No one ever found it. Sadly, because that would have been a really interesting piece of history, much like the Spanish ship. But Stewart Island does hold a lot of mysteries and some very, very colourful histories as well. And I think that was just because they were enormous pioneers, not just from Maori, but from Portugal and Spain and America and even Australia. You know, there was just so many, and Chinese. You know, there was all sorts of people down there very, very early on who made for that sort of wonderful mix of the people that are there today.
18: When was the French landing meant to have been?
2: I can't remember, but it was supposed to be before anyone else had got here, when I'm talking about non-Maori. So it was pretty early. So Dad would be in his 90s now, and his uncles, it was still exercising them. And so, you know, you're talking, it was like all our people started down here in the early 1800s, and so it had to be way before that. So just exactly when, I don't know. I'd have to go back and research some of it. But all I know was that there isn't many kids who ended up who are the sons and daughters of fishermen who didn't end up at Pegasus at one point going for a bit of a squiz around the islets and some of the coves just to see whether they could find the French Proclamation.
18: No, well, that's interesting. Yeah, a lot of those stories are sort of suppressed a bit. We seem to focus a lot on, and it's wonderful, you know, all the Maori history, which is great, but there's a lot of European history as well out there that's quite interesting. The tin mine as well was going to be established at the back of Stewart Island.
2: Well, that was interesting because it was a part of a story that I wrote just not so long ago about one of the mutton birders, and there was a house left at what we called the wharf in Pegasus, and so basically they dismantled the house and put it on a raft and steamed all the way up with this quite a large, reasonable sized dwelling on the back of a old fishing boat in the sort of the 50s, 60s probably, from Pegasus all the way up to Breakseas, which is sort of in Port Adventure. So probably for them a good 6 or 7 hour steam, and especially if you've got a raft, it would probably be 12. And so, you know, just fascinating stories, even in modern history of people doing some extraordinary things that you wouldn't think about and quite dangerous. I mean, if that had turned turtle or anything, that would have been the end of them. And then, you know, getting all of that timber up a mutton bed island that didn't have a beach, and taking out pretty much one plank at a time, and then rebuilding it in sight. So, there's extraordinary stories.
18: Isn't it amazing what they could do back then with very little machinery? And we look
2: totally
18: as a side, if we look at what we can't do today with some of the most amazing machinery in the world.
2: Yeah, that's a really, really good point. And it's cool because I've just asked for a whole heap of photos from all our families down on the Mutton Bird Islands this year. And there's a bit of a phenomenon. A lot of them are going back to some of the older ways. So, you know, over the years we've sort of modernised like you'd expect everybody else to, and everybody else does. You find the easier way to do things, which is what we've just been talking about. But they're actually going back to some of the older traditions, packing their birds back in kelp, using flax instead of string, and hand plucking and water cleaning. And so some of those old arts are being taught by the older generations to the younger ones, so that they're not lost. So there's this sort of intergenerational change where we were very focused on what's the newest thing that we can do and what's the more modern stuff that we can do. And now we've turned that around and we're going, okay, what's our real traditions, and we need to teach our kids those. So the world has turned full circle, and that was Jeremy. Thank you very much, Jeremy, for giving us a call. And we'll be back after the news. You're with Tina Nixon on The Platform.
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20: Why?
21: Well, they don't return our calls, Tori. Well, because, are you recording now?
20: Yeah, we're on air. I'm a journalist. Oh, you know that.
21: Jesus Christ, Sean. I'll come back to you. Bye.
20: Well, will you come back to me? Because you never do.
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1: In this update, Golden Visa visitors appear to choose Auckland because of its economic strength. Data from luxury booking platform Stay Lux indicate Golden Visa holders are renting luxury homes for about 30 nights at a time. Some spend up to $8,000 a day on private chefs, drivers and shopping. Stay Lux CEO Greg Owen says besides Queenstown, high net worth tourists are attracted to the opportunities in Auckland.
2: I think Auckland is a place where capital is being invested or the investments. Location. So we're seeing Auckland being the number one spot.
1: A new survey for the Broadcasting Standards Authority has found people with low trust in the media are more likely to perceive bias in news reporting. Chief Executive Stacey Wood says that's driven more by the tone and delivery of stories than by factual accuracy. But Ms. Wood says they found the vast majority of people recognise media are free to choose how stories are told.
3: For the authority to intervene in the media's right to freedom of expression requires a really high threshold and a real likelihood of harm. Generally speaking, broadcasters get to choose what stories they tell and how.
1: Animals in Canterbury are among those most in need of refuge from violent homes. Pet Refuge shelters animals belonging to victims of violence, meaning owners can leave dangerous situations without fearing pets left behind might be hurt. One in five rescued from Canterbury, disproportionately higher than the rest of the country. Pet Refuge founder Dame Julie Chapman says the charity's now fundraising to expand its capacity.
4: We're asking people to get on board so that we can actually increase our capacity, definitely in the Canterbury region, but other regions as well, to be able to house pets.
1: Coronet Peak is reaping the rewards of the snow factory machine it installed this season. The machine makes enough snow to cover a rugby field with 10 centimetres of snow every 3 days. NZ Ski CEO Paul Anderson says Coronet Peak's been all go since the learner slopes opened on King's birthday weekend almost a month ago. That's news.
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5: Good morning, everyone. It's Tina Nixon standing in for Leah Panapa, who's got a bit of a cold, but she's back tomorrow. I will be back to the Wairarapa later on this afternoon. Just a couple of things. People wanted to know what Fluff's business is called, and I should have remembered it. It's Leska Bay Fishing Charters. Someone also suggested I didn't let Jeremy talk very much in that last phone call. I might have run away with just thinking too much about Stewart Island, and I was intently interested in what Jeremy was saying around the wrecks that offer some clues to some history around Stewart Island, which is not well documented and often controversial. Not everybody agrees with it. But I'm always interested in hearing more of that. I'm more than happy to take another call from Jeremy if he's still got some stuff to say. And I want to take your calls too. 0800 332283. What do you think about Shane Jones and his $63,000 travel bill to go to a mining conference? And he had a limo on standby for 24 hours. 24 hours. I mean, that's crazy stuff. You know, I expect from the party that pokes the borax at everybody else that they should at least live by what they preach. And I'm sorry, I think Shane has fallen short here. Now, I do, for all of that, understand what he's saying when, you know, he's the minister, he's doing all the ministerial stuff, and he's got a shed load of staff that should be organising stuff for this, and then there's another whole heap of people that are involved with overseas trips too. So someone made some dumb decisions here around his travel and his costs and stuff. And he does say that it was snowy and horrible while he was in Toronto, and so that having transport that could actually get through some of those conditions might have been important. But no matter what way you look at it, even the hotel bill is extremely expensive, and maybe that was because the accommodation costs were really high because there was like 30,000 people at one conference. So it's the biggest mining conference in the world, apparently. And so maybe the accommodation costs were high. And I have absolutely no problem with Shane Jones going to a conference offshore to look at what's happening in mining and drumming up a bit of interest for some investors and miners to come here and make use of the raft of minerals and opportunities we have in the mining sector. Good on them. But there are still some issues with this trip. So what are your thoughts? You can call me on 0800 332 283 or you can text on 5050. Is Jones just a troffer? That's what I want answered. What do you think? Or is he doing a good job? And is that just the cost of doing business internationally? Here we go. Tina, do your research. Okay. Shane's been all over the world drumming up business. His costs are tiny compared to Rawiri, Debbie, Damien O'Connor and Chipkins. 100 to 200K plus. And Chloe, don't be fooled by the media. I suspect that's one of his team. Good on you. Maybe you could look at Shane's travel costs in comparison to Tupati Māori annual costs. Yes, they are extraordinary and are doing nothing. Absolutely nothing to promote this country. So I definitely take your point on that. But still, I think these costs are really high. And again, at the end of the day, the people who are doing Shane's travel costs are public servants. And this is just is this just another example of public servants not being realistic? You'd have to think so, wouldn't you? And look, and I know what it's like being overseas. I mean, we went to San Francisco and we ended up in a hotel. It's probably not much different than the travel lodge that I stayed at last night, which was around about $180 a night, I think. And we paid $1,000 a night for what I would consider a 3+, maybe 4-star hotel. The costs are extraordinary. So I do understand that doing stuff in America can be really, really expensive, and Canada. Canada can be also very, very expensive. But still, want to hear your views. Is Shane a troffer? And is this actually more a case of the problems in the public service and organising overseas travel? Or is that just the cost of doing business? Like to hear your thoughts on that. And we have a caller. Good morning, Kate.
6: Oh, good morning. Yes, I wanted to make a comment about, you know, the travel costs for Shane Jones, but I just wanted to sort of share a few memories of Stewart Island. I have had the privilege of going there only once in my life, actually in the 70s. I don't know if I've rung you up about this before, but my uncle was a commercial fisherman there, so we went to visit my cousins and family. And
5: Which family were they, Kate?
6: Oh, I won't say.
5: Fair enough.
6: it's a small world, isn't it?
5: Most of them are good buggers down there. Now.
6: But I have to say, out of all of my family, those are the people that I can relate to the most. Absolutely love. And my cousin, one of my cousins still does travel there quite regularly. So I'll leave it at that. But be absolutely beautiful, and my memories were we went to Invercargill and then we took a little float plane into Half Moon Bay. I think there was only 4 seats or 5 seats on the plane.
5: Yeah, that's
6: and they were
5: right.
6: Those little fold down ones. And my auntie was waiting on the beach for us as we came up onto the beach, and it was beautiful and calm. And my uncle took us on his fishing boat into the marine reserve, you know, not to fish, obviously,
5: yep.
6: But just to show us how beautiful the sea life was. And I was always a horse fan, so, and I'm, oh, how old was I? I must have been 7 or 8 at the time, but I'll tell you, I absolutely remember it like it was yesterday.
5: Yeah.
6: He lowered a bucket down, pulled the bucket up, and there were seahorses in the bucket.
5: Yep, yep.
6: It was just amazing, and that just fascinated me that it could just be so lush and beautiful, and so I'd love to go back there sometime again in the future.
5: And you're right, it is as lush under the water as it is above it.
6: Oh, well, I hope it's still like that today.
5: It
6: is. The marine reserve.
5: Most of the places,
6: hope
5: yes.
6: It would be.
5: You can dive off the side of the boat and can dangle yourself up and count pretty quick, and there's like the forest.
6: I can imagine. I kind of agree with your sentiments about, Shane Jones and his travelling bill. I think it's not really a good look.
5: Yeah.
6: And I am, tending towards New Zealand First, as, voting for them, and I sort of have you know, put my support behind them in the past. So I just sort of think, well, you know, he was an ex-Labor minister. Maybe that's just the sort of...
5: Yeah.
6: I just think it's not a good look, and I just think they need to be very mindful about how it does look to other people out there who really are struggling with the cost of living. And but I do feel also it's just a media beat up. You know, they go up, they're leaving the other parties alone and not holding them to account or scrutinising their travel. You know, I would like to see some of the MPs travel costs, and especially the ones from Te Pāti Māori, because
5: they are terrible.
6: Half
5: awful.
6: The time they're not even at,
5: well, what
6: even
5: are they doing
6: Parliament
5: for the people in New Zealand? I am really sorry that there is nothing. There is absolutely nothing that the Te Pāti Māori can hang its hat on. Sorry.
6: No,
5: not for anyone.
6: I agree with you. I think if anything, they've caused more problems than they've actually solved.
5: Mm.
6: And I just think we need some greater accountability. And that's one thing I would like to see is that if you are an MP or, you know, you're being paid to do a job, you turn up in Parliament.
5: That's right. I totally agree. Otherwise, you're absent from work.
6: if you're absent for how many, even many sessions in a row, then it's time to look at
5: you
6: leaving that job and giving the opportunity to someone who is going to work.
5: Totally agree with you, Kate. Hey, look, thanks for your call. Good to hear from you. I'll keep digging on the Shane story, because it actually does look
6: good
5: like
6: one.
5: It might be the public servants that made the mistake and miscalculated the costs in the initial stages, and then suddenly realised when they went to book it, it was a wee bit more expensive than what they thought. If that's the case, apologies, Shane. You're not a troffer.
6: Yep.
5: Well, you can be. I know you're a troffer when you eat crayfish and bloody oysters, but...
6: don't talk to me about crayfish. That's one thing I did have when I was at Stewart Island. It was lovely.
5: Sure is.
6: All right,
5: thanks,
6: care.
5: Kate. good to talking to Kate and her reflections on Stewart Island. And obviously, it's really interesting how the story's unfolding now with Shane. It's there's more information coming in, and it's not what we initially had have assessed. So there you go. And online we have the new minister for many things, and I can't remember. You've got Lynn's associate agriculture and something else, but we're looking at local things today. And your job is the Wairarapa MP.
7: How are you, Tina?
5: I'm very good. So it's Mike Butterick, everyone, he is one of the hardest working guys out there. He's like, where's Wally of the country? He pops up behind a tussock everywhere.
7: Yeah, well, that's right. Well, my life's got a whole lot busier in recent times as well, Tina.
5: Oh, I can imagine. But we had a very big announcement yesterday in the Wairarapa when you had the Prime Minister over there. Can you tell us a little bit about that?
7: Yeah, how cool was that, eh? Masterton Hospital's going to get significant redevelopment.
5: Mm-hmm.
7: And, look, that's great news. And that's actually on top of, you know, there's been already investment in the hospital.
5: Yep.
7: You know, the CT scanner, that was $2.5 million that got replaced a few months ago.
5: Yep.
7: And so that's in action. And then also we're going to get an MRI.
5: Oh, awesome.
7: As well as an endoscopy suite.
5: Oh, wow.
7: And so that

0: Lots of people going, woohoo, yay, this is fantastic, go, go, go. And then the headline was all about a little comment that Kieran, snide comment, I thought, about Kieran, because this has not been without controversy. This is related to the insurance money for the hospital, and the thought was from the Wairarapa people that this was about money from the Wairarapa for the Wairarapa and shouldn't go back into any sort of consolidated pot. Well, it's not all that, that's not that simple, actually, is it?
1: No, it's not, Tina, and it's, you know, I'd just like to acknowledge Simeon Brown too, because I've been a constant bugbear. I've got a well-worn pass up to this office, and he's been fantastic and listened. So, yeah, the settlement, because we can't talk about it, it is confidential, and that's just it, full stop.
0: Yeah.
1: But Health NZ, so what we can say is the value of that settlement will go directly to the redevelopment, but also, importantly, Health NZ have said that the redevelopment is expected to cost more, and then on top of all of that, we've got the MRI, the CT scanner, and the endoscopy suite. So there's significant investment, and really excited about what's happening there, because we've also got Master Medical are doing the new build there.
0: Yeah.
1: So we're going to have a really good, almost one-stop shop in Master, which will be fantastic.
0: And Iwi own the building. Is that correct with the Master of Medical? So that is Kahununu, or is it Rangitana? I can't remember which. Or is it both?
1: Kahununu. Look, they're going great guns. I meet with both Iwi regularly.
0: Yep.
1: And I'm really exciting to see that they're cracking on with it.
0: Yeah.
1: So, yeah, I think it's great.
0: And I think it's really fantastic. It's the thing is, it's attracts high quality medical staff in the Wairarapa because they like living there, and so the people that we have working in the health system over there are amazing. And I mean, I had a father who had high medical needs with a very worn out kidney, and also he had lung cancer. So he was in and out of hospital a couple of times. You can't fault the service, and he died in hospital. Again, I could not fault the service. That's part of the service. I've had a really good mate, if you well know, Robin Patongaroa, who's not particularly well at the moment, but he'll only speak highly of the staff there in terms of his stay. And then there's all those peripheral services that they offer even now, which is really good. I only found out the other day, $30 and I can go and get an ECG if I want to make sure that my heart's ticking along the way it should. And that's pretty good.
1: So, you're right, Tanya. And look, they do an amazing job.
0: Yep.
1: And the number of people that will come up to me and go, look, you know, I've been in hospital, or I've been involved with someone in hospital, and I just want to pass on, how good a job they do. So, I mean, look, it's outstanding, and it's all good news. So it's great, great stuff for the Wairarapa.
0: Yeah, absolutely. Now, the other thing I wanted to talk to you about was wool, because let's get to talk about farming things, because we haven't talked about farming things in the last couple of days, but by crikey, wool's doing another thing.
1: Well, how good is that? And I had great delight. I was up in Edgecombe the other day at a Fed Farmers AGM, so predominantly dairy cockies in the room.
0: Yep.
1: And I was just rattling off, you know, how the primary sector's going so well. And I was going, you know, milk's very good, it's outstanding, beef's going great guns, lamb's going great guns. And I said, I'm sorry to tell you guys, but there's a new white gold in town, and it's called wool. And that got a few chuckles, but it's been fantastic. It's sort of over a 15-year high, and it's just, you know, every auction's pretty much 100% clearance. And it's going great guns. So, look, I think, Tina, it's a combination of a few things. Bearing in mind the competitive product, you know, your plastic carpets and that, you know, they're all oil-based. So this has had an impact there. But I think, to my mind, what has been different, the conversation now, than what there has been in previous years, is I think people actually understand the environmental impact and or benefits of synthetic versus natural.
0: Yeah.
1: And I think that's really, really encouraging. And there's some really amazing new uses of wool.
0: Yeah, there is. Going forward.
1: Oh, one is the printer ink type stuff.
0: I didn't know about that. What's that?
1: Yeah, well, they grind it down to, it's not dust, it's significantly finer than dust. And one of the amazing things about wool in its natural state can absorb 30% of its weight by moisture.
0: Yeah.
1: But when you grind it down to a hundredths of a micron, it still retains that ability.
0: So, oh, wow.
1: Then you can put ink in it.

0: effectively create a biodegradable ink.
1: Oh, my goodness.
0: And so, yeah, and so you think about all the printing. I mean, we chop down forests on a daily basis. I have to print all the paperwork.
1: Yeah.
0: But all of that ink's actually is toxic to the environment. And so I think there's huge opportunities there as well. And then there's other people doing acoustic sound baffles, panels.
1: Oh, that's amazing. So, in terms of like the farmer's return, say 3 or 4 years ago, was basically negative, wasn't it? It was costing them more to share their sheep. So what sort of what sort of returns are they getting now?
0: Yeah, well, I mean, typically, depending on your breed of sheep, you'll be around that sort of 4 to 5 kilos a year per sheep.
1: Yep.
0: Stock unit. And so, you know, we've cracked over 650 clean.
1: Wow.
0: So you're probably going to be call it 80% yield, you're 5/8, you're 4 kilos clean. So you're sort of 25, you might be getting towards $30.
1: Yep.
0: And you're about $6 to share it. If you share them 1.5 times, call it 9. But the thing is, it's actually positive and quite positive.
1: Yep.
0: And a funny wee story, actually, one of our farms, they had some shorn sheep out. You know, you could see them from the road paddock the other day. And obviously a wool buyer saw the shorn sheep. Next minute, he's hunting down the manager.
1: Yeah.
0: Going, hey, have you got some wool? I see you've shorn some sheep. So they're actively chasing that. Yeah, yeah.
1: Oh, no, that's really, really good. However, I've invested in Wiltshires because they are the perfect lifestyles.
0: Never too late to change the mind, Tina.
1: I've got some that are still half shedders. They just chuck their wool all around the paddock, which is pretty messy. But they're a good sheep too, and they are good for lifestylers because, you know, the opportunity cost of having to shear sheep on a small lifestyle block means that they die in debt pretty much if they're shearing them.
0: The old life sentence block, I call them.
1: Well, David reckons that at the moment too because he's break feeding the sheep, which I think is very funny. So he's grumpy at me. He doesn't want sheep anymore. And I'm going, why are we staying here if we haven't got sheep? But no, we'll be staying there probably for at least another 10 years, I reckon. It's really good. And anything else to report on of a significance in the Wairarapa?
0: You know, it has been tough, but I think there's a lot of optimism out there, Tina, as well. Obviously, we've got a by-election for regional council.
1: On that. So, amalgamation. How do you think the councils are handling that at the moment?
0: Well, it's interesting. I mean, my view, Tina, is that I think it's a generational opportunity to reimagine how we govern ourselves and what a good structure would look like. Two points, I think. You've got to deliver efficiencies and you've got to maintain representation. If you can't do those things, you shouldn't do it.
1: Yep.
0: If you can do those two things, why wouldn't you do it?
1: Mm-hmm.
0: I don't think there's any doubt that we're massively over-governed. Effectively, we've got the three regional district councils plus the regional council, so four governance bodies for 52,000 people.
1: Yes, probably. I have a wee bit of a different view within you on this. I get the structural reform, but I actually want to, and I think this is a missed opportunity. I was hoping to get Chris Bishop on, but I think he's been talking or going to be talking to Michael, who's on in the mornings. But it's the fact that this is a, I think you're right about the once in a generation opportunity, and lots of governments have said we need to do something with local government, and I'm not sure the reforms are deep enough. And that we aren't really looking at a clean slate of what local government should and shouldn't do, what central government should and shouldn't fund, unfunded mandates, and, hey, is there a new way of doing things that is better than the broken system we have at the moment that is not delivering value to ratepayers?
0: Yeah, that's right. And look, I don't disagree with anything you've said, Tina, but I think that is an opportunity. There's not a prescribed course that you must do.
1: Yeah.
0: I mean, I think about the way I explain it to people, you've got an opportunity to effectively have a negotiation about, you know, this is how we'd like to set it up. You know, and I think it'll be different strokes for different folks, but I think people should view it as an opportunity.
1: Yeah.
0: It's not a brickbat, it's an opportunity, and actually lead. What would, you know, how you head towards a better outcome. Because you're right, I mean, we just can't keep carrying on doing what we're doing. A classic example is our planning zones in New Zealand.
1: Yeah.
0: You know, we're 5 million people. We've got 1,175 different planning zones. Japan's the same size geographically. I think they've got 12.
1: Yeah, yeah. That's pretty crazy, isn't it?
0: Yeah, I mean, it's just nuts. It's bizarre, right? And we sort of, we've known this for decades.
1: Yeah.
0: And yet we've sort of, I think what we've been guilty of, we sort of get outraged on a particular thing and then a whole lot of hue and cry and noise about it. And then we move on to the next outrage and we forget about the previous ones.
1: Yeah.
0: We've actually got to be better than that.
1: Mm. Yeah, I think so too. But I suppose I'm the disruptory sort of person, and I just wonder whether actually having somebody else decide the fate of councils might not have been the better way to go after all, because it's very hard to get turkeys to vote for Christmas, and
0: and
1: you've got a whole heap of councils who are jostling for position and mayors who are trying to take up every inch of media space they possibly can, so that they end up on top of the heap. So there's it's created, I think, probably an environment that I was hoping wouldn't be, but is, where and self-interest is overriding the interest of everyone.
0: Yeah, and look, Tina, my view, and a very strong view, is never forget why you're there. It's the same as being an MP. You are there to represent your people.
1: Yeah.
0: And deliver value and outcomes for them, because ultimately, at the end of the day, it's the outcome that matters.
1: Exactly. And I think that's a really good thing to say too. It relates to the Wairarapa Hospital. We know it's been shrouded in bloody controversy, and there's, you know, to's and fro's and pros and cons for that argument around it. But at the end of the day, the doctors really didn't give a shit about the politics. They just wanted a new hospital and better facilities. And you've done it. And so that's the outcome everyone wanted. So let's get on with it.
0: Exactly. Yeah. And celebrate it and move on. Yeah.
1: Yeah, exactly. Yeah. Exactly.
0: Enjoy the moment, Tina.
1: And I'll let you enjoy the rest of the day. That is Minister Butterick, Mike Butterick, to everybody in the Wairarapa. And he's done a pretty good job. As he said, he's had a well-worn path to the Minister of Health's office, Simeon Brown, to plead the case for Wairarapa's hospital, which was found incredibly wanting due to some structural issues. There was an insurance claim. It was settled. And in that wonderful world of insurance, you are never allowed to know what that settlement would be, because that would upset the insurance industry. So it's like this unwritten rule that you're never ever allowed to do, which protects, it's actually protectionism, I think, by the insurance companies. This is a thing that everybody abides by. So no one really knew how much it was. And that they didn't want that money going back into government to be funding other hospitals. They wanted it to go back into the Wairarapa, which is now what has happened, and everyone's absolutely delighted because we're going to get our hospital done up. And if you want to have a say on this or other issues, 0800 332 283, or you can text 5050.
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1: Hi everyone, it's just gone past the half hour, coming up to midday, and had a few texts here. Hi Tina, what do you know of this Act Bill about the possibility of us losing access to conservation land and it being privatised? Gosh. Well, actually, it's not such... this is not cut and dried, nor is it green. Doc owns all sorts of scrubby little pieces of crappy land in some very, very weird places. And it's annoying to them because it costs them a lot to maintain some of it, and they don't really want it anyway. So my pick is that this stuff is going to try and clean up some of that, and it will free up some land that can be used for other things that is of no great, huge ecological value. So that is my understanding of it. Stewardship land is one of those. They end up being the government department that ended up holding a lot of land. There's a lot of Māori land in there, actually. So that is land that was owned by Māori, but they couldn't work out who the owners were. So DOC becomes the stewards for it. And so I've been involved in this intimately. It's annoying, and they had no sense of let's hurry on and sort this stuff. They did do some blocks in the South Island, but it was only a few. And we were quite sort of concerned that they should have been able to do more at the time. So it's not like they're going to go in and take the heart out of Fiordland or Stewart Island or some of the beautiful blocks of bush all around this country. It is, I think, a chance to actually unlock the potential of a lot of land that is not necessarily going to be much use to the conservation estate. So that's my thoughts on that. And do give us a call, 0800 332 283 or text 50500. And someone has suggested there could be possible police charges coming in regards to Pike River. Sorry, don't know anything about that. It's been a long time coming. It'll be interesting if that is the case, because there is a lot of people who are really who really believe that what actually happened was criminal, and have been pursuing the possibility of charges at some point. There's definitely one of those things that is worth keeping an eye on. It will probably come up. If it does, it'll be announced by the police. But I certainly haven't heard anything about it, and maybe that texter, Dave, may know more about it than someone else. Interesting. And back to the costs, there's a lot of people are saying that Te Pāti Māori costs dwarf any problems with Shane Jones's travel. And I noticed that Winston's gone into bat for him. The business class travel thing, anyone who has travelled really long haul in overseas, and you go straight into meetings or within hours of landing, if you can get business class, it certainly does make you a better person at the other end of it. And so I understand the need for some better travel for someone like Shane, who's literally going to get off a plane and go to an international conference, which I have absolutely no problem with, because I know he's been trumpeting the mining opportunities here in New Zealand. And the other thing is this still looks starting to look seriously like an official's problem, not a ministerial problem. And I've been in minister's office. They don't do much around booking anything. In fact, they don't book anything. It is all booked for them. And the staff then work through other people to book it. So there's quite a few people involved in the process. And for big trips like this, they put in a budget. It does look like someone's undercooked it, and that they weren't realistic around what the costs were, just in looking at some of the follow-up stories that have been happening around this one. And so, you know, at the end of the day, it got approved in retrospect, maybe because some of those errors were noted. Or as I said again, is this another example of the fact that our public service is found wanting and that they're too quick to spend money without really looking at the optics of it or other ways that it could be done more cheaply? I just had Sam has just texted in and he says, Tina, our politicians deserve business class flights. It's not like they're going for a holiday. Great show. Cheers, Sam. Yeah, and I'm inclined to agree with you. As I said, you know, I've done long haul to Vancouver a couple of times, and I think once to Chicago. And so I am not, I would kill to get into business class, and I do everything I possibly can to at least go premium economy. And so, like, I can afford to fly overseas, but I cannot afford to fly business class. It is really, really expensive, but boy, it makes such a difference when you can sleep lying down. Interesting to see the new innovation in Air New Zealand with its little mini cabins in the economy where you can go and park up for 4 hours and have a snooze. That would certainly be me, and I would definitely pay money for that. Even though I have considerable bulk, I'm not small, I have used the sky couches in economy too. They're great. And it means you also have an aisle to yourself, and that's almost like business class. It's like poverty business class. You don't get better tucker. You don't get the best quality wines and all of the other accoutrements that come with business class, but you do get to lie flat, even if it is a little bit sort of fetal in terms of the position. But, you know, it's good. And I've certainly paid for a little bit extra to get a sky couch on very long trips. And I think the last one I did was to Perth, which is not hugely long, but long enough to be a pain in the bum, literally. And because I get a bit of a problem with my sciatica, I think it is, or something, in my butt that hurts if I sit down for too long in those very hard seats in Air New Zealand. And yeah, I'm a fan of Air New Zealand. I mean, they haven't done me any harm. And I enjoy their staff. I think their staff are absolutely amazing on those long-haul trips. You really feel like you're being looked after. But it is really just a bus in the sky. You know, we forget that. It's the trip itself is not really the thing you go for. It's just a means to an end, literally. So, you know, it is what it is. Hey, there's the other story that I found really fascinating in the last couple of days, and we touched on it yesterday, was the immigration disaster, because it goes to the heart of what I think is wrong with the public service. And it's just simply around the fact that things happen in the public service that are not being monitored properly. And it is very easy for the public service to cover up stuff. Now, you may find that hard to believe. Well, you might not after what's happened and transpired this week. So I am very hopeful that this time, because he seems to have come out all guns blazing, is that Brian Roach really starts to dig into some of these contracts and how they're derived and what the business cases look like. And I mean, there's all sorts of procedures like Gateway, which is a procedure for business cases for big projects in the government. So there's actually like setups for these. But you just start to wonder when you have a look at the mechanics of the immigration one as to whether all of their procurement system within the government needs a complete and utter overhaul, an absolute utter overhaul. And by the way, if there's anyone out there who was involved or was on the peripherals of the immigration scandal, because it is a scandal, then give us a call on 0800 332 2283, or if you want to discuss the issue, or you can give me a text on 5050. Because, you know, I'm going to confess here, there was a time in the Ministry of Health where I spent $1 million without having any checks and balances. Now, in defence, it was in the middle of the Christchurch, or just absolutely following the Christchurch earthquakes, and we needed to get some ads out from the Ministry of Health really fast. And they just said, just go and do something and get it up, and so that we can give some people the assurance that everyone in this country is cheering for them and are there for them, and that if they need help, they've got to sing out for it. And that was basically the ad campaign. And it cost $1 million. And we did that. We actually procured it without any paperwork. And the ad company put it up, and then we had to retrospectively do that. So you can do that stuff, because I've done it. And I got told off, as you would. But there was just enough emails from people higher up saying that just get on and do it. And I did. I got the job out, but I didn't do the paperwork. So if I can do that with $1 million inside the Ministry of Health over 10 or 12 years ago, I bet you can still do that stuff today. Bureaucracy, Chris has said, just texted in and said, bureaucracy in Wellington has no checks and measures to determine efficiency, which a quality management system would provide via internal auditing. The buck should stop with the commissioner. Where is it? Here we go. Who should be audited by an independent third party who are a direct report to the ministers to ensure compliance with their portfolio requirements. And it's interesting because this, we've got this sort of call for some sort of agency to make sure that political parties are being honest about their costings for election policies. And I don't think, and I think there's some other moves at the moment too around some of this whole thinking that could come into play, that we need some sort of independent third party who directly report to the minister on a day-to-day basis around some of these big projects. I don't think it's that hard in the system, but it almost feels like, with the immigration scandal, and I suspect there's others, the way that Roach is talking, he has a feeling that there's something not quite right in the system, that we're going to see more, that we're going to put the trainer wheels back on the public service, and there will be more scrutiny. That comes at a lot more cost, but at the end of the day, it should prevent these huge, big cost blowouts like we have seen with the biometric project inside immigration. And anyone who gave wrong information or omitted really important information to the minister should be sacked. Absolutely 100% should be sacked, because they've put themselves, their colleagues and everyone in jeopardy by doing that. And so I think that this, the time for giving people a little pat on the back and saying, well, that wasn't good enough and, you know, you're not going to get a raise this year, but, you know, just keep warming the seat and here's another project. Those days are gone. We need to ensure that with the public service changes that the national government is proposing, and I suspect Labor will do exactly the same thing because they know that there's definitely a need to cut the public service, that the at the end of the day, that we need to have a much clearer view of the way people are working and the right people in the right jobs for the future. And so there is a chance coming up with the reorganisation of the public service for that to happen. And I heard a story the other day of an organisation that has 30-odd members. They contract into one of the major organisations, into one of the major government departments, and they have a liaison officer. And out of the 30 organisations in that group who deliver excellent services to their constituents, they have never seen the advisory officer. They have never heard from them for like 2 years. Nothing. Nada. Not even a visit, no emails. They don't even know where they reside. And it's that sort of stuff that is happening on a daily basis inside the public service. It would almost be quite good just to have a bit of an amnesty right now for all public servants, if they are concerned about any major project, to be able to feed into a process and say, you need to have a look at this. Because the people that said there was something wrong with the immigration contract that were involved in it got sacked or moved on, or their contracts were cut. That's what happened to them for raising questions and saying, this is ridiculous. And actually, years ago, I did the same. in a government department, and I decided to exit because I couldn't handle it any longer. But it was the same thing. The things that were happening, I couldn't cope with. And I just said, look, that this is, you know, as far as I'm concerned, it's just, you're hiring me for, there's no job here, and B, you've got an entire team here that shouldn't be here anymore. It's just a waste of money and a waste of time, and they should all be gone. And that didn't make me flavour of the month, because all of those contractors that were around me were pissed with me because they wanted to carry on with their contracts, because it meant they only had to work like 1 or 2 hours a day, and that was literally to open and close their computers. So you see, I know how this stuff works because I've been buried inside these agencies, and I have seen the best and the worst of the practices of the public service. And there is heaps. So maybe an amnesty is not a bad way to go, where people can just put in an email anonymously to somewhere and say, you need to have a look at this contract. These are the concerns that I have, so that at least it gives the Public Service Commission, Brian Roach and his cronies, a chance to actually hone in on some of the things that are probably not working. And someone else has just texted in saying the Public Service Act enables ministers to sack public service staff that are violators. They just lack the spine to enforce it. It's really interesting. I did not know that they could get down to that level of detail within a government department. I thought that was operational and had to be done by the CEO. But if there is, then good. I thought the only person they could do that to was the actual CE. Just interested to hear your views on that. Please give us a call on 0800 332 283, or you can text on 5050 with your thoughts on what we can do to make our public service better. And on the line we have Anthony. Good morning, Anthony.
8: Yeah, hi.
1: What's up?
8: This is actually Chris, but anyway. I don't know what happened there. I'm just the one that sent that text there about quality assurance.
1: Yep.
8: I've been a quality manager, compliance manager, a big range of things in the oil and gas industry. And the oil and gas industry didn't move without auditing.
1: Yep.
8: Now, you can imagine the multi-million dollar projects that were involved, and the large investments that are involved with regards to developing oil and gas fields, oil rigs, all of those sorts of things. Now, from what I've seen, this looks like a Swiss cheese model where your immigration issue looks like basically all of the holes have lined up here. And the situation is that, from what I've seen in both local government and central government, there is no quality management system at all, no quality management team.
1: Mm.
8: Now, they're independent, okay?
1: Yep.
8: What they do is they are not swayed by anybody. They're given a clause in their agreements, etc., that they cannot be swayed in any way with regards to their opinions or their findings.
1: Mm-hmm.
8: And essentially what happens is all projects essentially are audited in a massive range of issues, from financial through to planning, through to implementation, yep, all of those sorts of things.
1: So what you're saying is we need more of that rigor in the public service.
8: Well, yeah, essentially you've got nothing. And essentially what happens is that people start to freewheel, and you're giving a hell of a lot of onus onto the owners of those departments to try and make those decisions. Now, another key thing with regards to this is experience and qualifications.
1: Yeah.
8: If you have a look at local government, and from my opinion, not only my opinion, but from my findings, essentially there's a hell of a lot of nepotism goes on in that place.
1: It's more cronyism than nepotism, I think. It's like it's your mates that know other mates that seem to end up all with the same contracts. That's right, Tina.
8: Yeah. And in essence, what quality assurance does is it irons all of that out. It gives it a direct path with regards to its compliancing, its efficiency, its transparency. A lot of people look at quality assurance like the policeman, and I suppose in one regard you could say that, but we don't go and hammer people. Essentially what you're trying to do is you're trying to get to the root cause of issues, before they become something that's totally out of control, like your immigration situation.
1: Yeah.
8: And what happens is that in the oil and gas industry, obviously, those findings, etc., along with performance metrics, go into board meetings. And essentially, all of those things are ironed out. Now, those board meetings don't just happen annually. They're happening generally sometimes on a two-week basis in the oil industry.
1: Wow.
8: Because there is such large figures and large numbers of
1: money. I only know about the oil industry because I've watched Landman.
8: Well, actually, funnily enough, I like that guy because he's pretty real with regards to windmills versus oil and gas.
1: That's a great soliloquy, that little comment that he made during the Landman, where he just reefs off about that. That was one of the best movie pieces I have ever seen. It was brilliant.
8: Sorry
1: to digress.
8: No, that's fine. Now, the situation is, and I'm sure you'll agree, if you've been walking around and keeping your eyes open, we've never had an event at an oil and gas installation in this country.
1: No, we haven't. We have in the mining, let's face it. We have mining.
8: Yes. That is because quality assurance. Quality assurance comes at the top of the pyramid.
1: Yeah.
8: Even the CEO answers to quality assurance.
1: Yeah.
8: Okay.
1: Yeah,
8: health and safety is right up there.
1: Yeah.
8: You know, so the situation is that what I would suggest is the politicians need to get their head around this and actually start looking at implementing quality management processes and a system, but they need to have somebody to head it, essentially, that is in quality management and understands it.
1: Yeah, and I think you're absolutely right.
8: Yeah. So, you know, the thing is, it's a bit of a wake-up call. I mean, we're in the 2020s, for Christ's sake. The thinking that's going on in from what I've seen and from the experience that I've had, the thinking that's going on in bureaucracy in Wellington is in the 1950s.
1: Oh, totally. That's the thing. And it's not getting any better, because I thought what I did in the early 2000s, over $1 million spent on an advertising campaign with no paperwork, couldn't probably be done today, but it can be.
8: that's the problem. So in other words, what you've got is a loose cannon as far as financials are concerned.
1: Yeah.
8: Okay. And another thing is, how many of these people have actually got financial management experience?
1: Oh, they haven't. And that's the thing. And I think that's I've worked with some, like in Christchurch, we had I sat with the procurement team as part of my job and one tranche of the stuff I did in Christchurch. So you saw really good procurement managers and you saw really shit procurement managers as well. And so the good ones, you just had this enormous faith in because they were rigorous, almost not nasty, but by God, they were like school teachers, you know. You were not allowed to do the wrong thing and you felt like they actually made sure that everything was sorted. But at the same time, they also had that overview and applied the sniff test to stuff as well. So they had that those two elements that I think you actually need in those roles, which proved to be really good. And then you'd have others that were just bizarre. God, they were terrible.
8: Yeah. Well, the beauty of a quality management system and a quality assurance team, essentially, is they keep a continuous monitoring watch.
1: That's right.
8: So in other words, you don't end up with the Swiss cheese profile.
1: Yep.
8: And in essence, what they do is they actually have a thing in projects, or actually in the whole operating system, that's called stage gates.
1: Yeah.
8: Now, what happens is
1: off-ramps.
8: Is essentially it all comes, it doesn't necessarily all come to a stop.
1: No.
8: But essentially what happens is that a complete review of the profile of what's going on with a project or a system is actually undertaken to determine if there's any slippage, there's any creep, if there's any gaps.
1: Yep.
8: They'll do a gap analysis.
1: Or if it's a time just to get off the track and say, no, this is can't go any further. That's the other thing.
8: Well, that's right. Yeah, and that's what a stage gate will do.
1: Yeah.
8: What it will do is a reporting point to the commissioner or whomsoever.
1: Yeah.
8: So then they can actually undertake a strategic review.
1: Yeah.
8: I mean, you can do a series of reviews in different levels. You can have an operating review. You can have a compliance review. All of these sorts of things. Now, the unfortunate thing is that everybody looks at this, oh, it's going to cost money. Well, it's actually going to cost a hell of a lot more money if you step up.
1: It is. Hey, look, Chris, I'm going to have to go because we're heading towards the news and I think we've lost an ad break somewhere, so we're going to have to... Oh, no, we can carry on. No, great. Yeah, we have an ad break, so we need that because otherwise none of us will be here next week. You can call back after midday, though, Chris, because we've got a pretty much open program, and I'd really like to continue this discussion if that's okay with you.
8: Certainly.
1: Cool. Talk soon.
8: Catch up with you.
1: And you're with Tina Nixon. That was Chris. We're going to hear from him again just after the break because I think this is something we do need to layer down. And let's have a look at what the system is that we do need for the public service to act in an appropriate way when they're working with contracts. And you're with Tina Nixon, and we'll be back after the news.
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5: The union is really just like a branch of the Labour Party. I mean, how did you get this job? You fail as a candidate somewhere and suddenly you're the head of the PSA Fleur. And you're really unions, Labour Party, togs, undies.
6: I'll first of all tell you that it's not surprising that the union movement and the Labour Party have people who are active in both. That shouldn't
5: Some
6: be a surprise to anyone. Absolutely. But the PSA is a non-partisan union and I've worked there for over 20 years.
5: PSA is a non-partisan union. Okay. How many National Party candidates work or have held office in the PSA?
6: None.
5: None
6: that None. I can recall, but...
5: None, but it's non-partisan, right, Blair?
3: Plunkett Unchained on The Platform.

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1: In this update, Golden Visa visitors appear to choose Auckland because of its economic strength. Data from luxury booking platform Stay Lux indicate Golden Visa holders are renting luxury homes for about 30 nights at a time. Some spend up to $8,000 a day on private chefs, drivers and shopping. Stay Lux CEO Greg Owen says, besides Queenstown, high net worth tourists are attracted to the opportunities in Auckland.
2: I think Auckland is a place where capital is being invested, or the investments location. So we're seeing Auckland being the number one spot.
1: A new survey for the Broadcasting Standards Authority has found people with low trust in the media are more likely to perceive bias in news reporting. Chief Executive Stacey Wood says that's driven more by the tone and delivery of stories than by factual accuracy. But Ms. Wood says they found the vast majority of people recognise media are free to choose how stories are told.
3: For the authority to intervene in the media's right to freedom of expression requires a really high threshold and a real likelihood of harm. Generally speaking, broadcasters get to choose what stories they tell and how.
1: Animals in Canterbury are among those most in need of refuge from violent homes. Pet Refuge shelters animals belonging to victims of violence, meaning owners can leave dangerous situations without fearing pets left behind might be hurt. One in five rescued from Canterbury, disproportionately higher than the rest of the country. Pet Refuge founder Dame Julie Chapman says the charity's now fundraising to expand its capacity.
4: We're asking people to get on board so that we can actually increase our capacity, definitely in the Canterbury region, but other regions as well, to be able to house pets.
1: Coronet Peak is reaping the rewards of the snow factory machine it installed this season. The machine makes enough snow to cover a rugby field with 10 centimetres of snow every 3 days. NZ Ski CEO Paul Anderson says Coronet Peak's been all go since the learner slopes opened on King's birthday weekend almost a month ago. That's news.
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5: Good afternoon, everyone. Tina Nixon standing in for Leah Punipa on the platform. 0800 332283. And we've been involved with a pretty heavy conversation, but actually quite an interesting one with Chris around the issues of how we can apply quality management systems to improve the public service delivery on contracts and stuff. Also interested in hearing from anyone who was involved in the immigration scandal. I'm quite happy to keep your anonymity. Were you one of the people who raised their hand and said, hey, this is not right, and then got basically biffed out, because that is obviously what happened. And can you, do you know of other contracts in the public service that are like this, that are running out of control and no one's yet woken up to it? Be very interested to hear from you. I will keep your anonymity. There's no issue with that. 0800 332283 and text 5050. And as I promised, back to Chris. So, Chris, you know, you were talking about the systems and quality management systems. Are you aware and have you worked within the public service?
6: I've worked with local government.
5: Right.
6: And if you have a look at the backup on LaGoimas and OIAs, this is a perfect example.
5: Yep.
6: The situation is at the moment is they haven't thrown enough resource at it. Now, you know, government departments will look at that and go, oh, this is just a hassle, this is an annoyance. Well, it's actually part of the quality management system because it provides traceability. Now, part of the problem that I've seen with a lot of these departments, whether it be local or central government, is you haven't got anybody in there with any skills or experience. And one of the things that, and, you know, I spoke of nepotism. I'm quite serious about that. There's a shocking amount of nepotism that goes on. Cronyism, again, as you've suggested.
5: Yep.
6: Jobs for the boys or girls.
5: Yeah.
6: One of the things that I'm going to find, that I would find a bit concerning about this investigation, is people being thrown under the bus.
5: Yep.
6: Okay. First and foremost, the first people you need to look at with regards to any audit or any investigation is the people that are running these things. I mean, you know, the old Harry Truman sign on his desk, the buck stops here.
5: Yeah, I think that you're right. But it's just, it also spoke to me of perhaps the people who were involved with this contract really didn't know a hell of a lot about IT contracts. To get an off-the-shelf box opportunity and say, oh, yeah, this might work, and then do 170 changes to it. Go them.
6: Yeah.
5: So, you know, I have had a little bit of experience with this, and, you know, you get the odd tweak here and there with an off-the-shelf product, but that should be scoped first. So they'll say, hey, look, we've got an off-the-shelf product here. We think if we do these tweaks, and there's 10 of them, then we should get to where we need to go. And and then the contact should be also written that there you for us this week. Oh, another 10. Cool. There's another $50,000, $60,000 or whatever it was. You know, and that's how it works.
6: Well, that in itself comes under the general heading of scope creep.
5: Exactly.
6: Essentially, what you're looking at is that you have to have specialists in these areas. The funny thing is that I'm loath to say this, I came off developing the quality system and risk and health and safety systems for the Central Rail Link in Auckland. My God, I could tell you some stories about that. I was the principal consultant, and a lot of that was fluff, okay?
5: Yep.
6: The mayor of Auckland, he's dead right. A lot of it was unnecessary. Now, I can remember sitting in some of the meetings that we were having, rolling our eyes, thinking, why are we even doing this?
5: Yeah,
6: you know, this is just absolute waste.
5: Yeah.
6: But the problem was, ironically, we didn't actually have a quality management system in that operating sphere to get the tenders done. I was on the tender committee, okay?
5: Yeah.
6: And I was saying this at the time. I said, well, look, we should actually be quality assuring all of this. And, of course, you've got a lot of engineers and a lot of professionals, et cetera, looking at you sideways. But I said, look, if we're going to find the risks in all of this, okay, and financial risks, essentially what we need to do is do a complete go-through of all of these ideas that have been putting forward and then break them into a priorities list. Okay, what we actually need. So obviously the build itself would be the priority. Okay. Now, one of the things, and this would help the situation out a lot, is that any contractors that come on and start putting in bids, et cetera, they need to be audited as well. Now, not just from the point of view of financial viability, insurances, all of those sorts of things, but they also need to be looked at from the point of view of what is their capability. And in a lot of cases, and I'd be curious to see what's actually going on with the immigration one, what were the capability assessments of the contractors that were being brought on board? So obviously, civil servants haven't got that sort of capacity and the understanding for the actual nuts and bolts of the system.
5: No.
6: But what did they do to review those capabilities of the contractors themselves? Because you might find that this is where it's all spiraled out of control.
5: It's interesting. So, I mean, I've got the full, or not the, yeah, well, the full sort of breakdown of the report, not the, you know, just the, under the thingies. And, yeah, I mean, they talked about the scope creep at length, basically, and the governance and transparency failures. Well, that's people not telling them that, hey, the project's in a bit of trouble. And actually, it's okay to say that to a minister. Hey, minister, this project is now not quite as it should be, and there's no I mean, when you're in minister's office, you get a report and it's got orange lines, green lines and red lines, and so you know, and you're always going to get that nothing goes smoothly. There are things that will go wrong, and you should say, hey, this is we're struggling with this one, and here's the reasons why, here's the stuff we're looking at. Are you comfortable with us carrying on in this direction, because it could end up costing us this rather than this? So I got the feeling that ministers aren't seeing a lot of red lines.
6: You know, the thing is that from what my experience is with regards to central government, essentially there's a lot of interference at various levels, and you know, in some cases people are trying to justify their jobs. Okay, so they throw their 50 cents worth in. Then you've got people who possibly haven't got the quotient of skills to be able to actually conduct or undertake these sorts of things. They're possibly using diversion or whatever in other areas to take the onus off of them with regards to coming up with ideas or making decisions.
5: Yeah.
6: So your quality management system and your quality assurance system in general, what this does is that, and as you've just discussed, which is dead right, it gives everybody a say with regards to how things operate, how they're implemented, costings, all of these sorts of things. And everybody has got the right of reply. The problem that you've got with central government and also the bureaucracy is they're too willing to beat each other up.
5: Yeah, they sort of are, but I mean, that's not useful beating up.
6: And there is
5: reasons, like, I mean, they're talking here, where is it? The opaque financial practices, and they use creative accounting, largely driven by efforts to avoid exceeding the cabinet level funding threshold. So they have this thing, and for listeners who are out there sort of wondering how some of this stuff works. So it's not rocket science. So you have various levels you can spend, and like there's internal stuff you have to go to your boss for, and it might be 15 grand or whatever. And then it goes up and up and up through the food chain. And then if it's like, you know, over 10 million or whatever, it goes to the minister, probably over a million actually. But so, you know, there's like various lines. And if you look at it and you go, oh, shit, that one's gone to 1.2. Okay, we will divide that tranche into two. this is what happens.
6: Yeah.
5: And we'll do two projects of 600K. We'll call them Part A and Part B. And then we don't have to get any approvals from Cabinet. And that happens all the time.
6: Yeah. And the problem is, again, what you're doing is you're putting people under pressure unnecessarily. Now, what happens then is that you end up with a whole lot of psychosocial issues where people are stressed. They start making radical decisions. And the thing is that your quality assurance system will isolate all of this and identify it as long as people are given the opportunity to honestly express what is going on.
5: Exactly.
6: Not hide it. Okay?
5: Yeah.
6: Now, I'm sorry, but this is a project. This is an outcome from the style of communication in Parliament, okay? If you have a look, people who are under that system are going to operate in that system.
5: Yeah.
6: And essentially what you're not doing is you're not giving people the free will to be able to discuss things, okay? Yep. The amount of people that I've seen that basically thump the table and get up and you know, make a fool of themselves and basically, excuse my French, a wanker.
5: Yep.
6: Essentially what happens is that those people don't feel comfortable to be able to express things.
5: Mm.
6: Then they start to hide things. Then they start to discuss that with other people in their departments or wherever.
5: And the workarounds come.
6: Oh, look, it turns into a rat run.
5: Yeah.
6: Okay, is about the best way of describing it.
5: Yeah, no, it is. It's really fascinating.
6: You don't get that in the oil and gas industry, okay?
5: No.
6: If you try that in an offshore rig, you'd be on the chopper and gone, okay? Because essentially you can't do that. You're not allowed to do it, okay? Because psychosocial issues are part of the Health and Safety Act, and it is illegal for you to actually do that. And a lot of people, unfortunately, businesses, bureaucracy, they don't know this. They don't understand it. But if you went in there and you did an audit and you put a root cause in place and you started to find those people, they should be gone.
5: Yeah, yeah, absolutely.
6: It's that simple.
5: Yeah. You know? Hey, look, Chris, it's been a really interesting conversation. And we've just got to watch and see how this plays out. But I actually think there will be other stuff that comes to the surface on this. It's a very leaky thing, the public service. You know, and the other problem, as I've always said, is politicised public servants who have actively operated to undermine ministers of this current administration, and I saw that firsthand. It was appalling, and I checked with other people up in the beehive.

0: is, and it'd be interesting to do an audit on this, to find out how many heads of departments have actually changed, or senior positions have actually changed during that government's tenure. Now, if you have a look at it, from what I've seen, there seems to be a hell of a lot of leftist thinking and probably a lot of interference with regards to the initiation of a lot of projects, etc., from this coalition government, given that that political sway to the left is currently present.
1: Absolutely. And I think that's probably what I'm saying too, that politicisation of the public service is a major threat to this administration. And they have now, I think, taken the bull by the horns and are really starting to have a look at what they can do to recreate the public service so that it delivers not just for Parliament, but actually for the people of New Zealand. So look, thanks very much for your time, Chris. That was Chris from Wellington. He obviously has some good inside knowledge around quality assurance systems and also how they, you know, how his experience in the oil and gas industry, which is if you make a critical error or you do not keep an eye on what is actually happening in terms of the projects and the way you operate, you die. That's it. You die or something blows up. So seriously, we need a really big revamp of the public service, and I just hope, and this is one of the reasons why I'll probably vote National in the current coalition, simply because this term, they've really only discovered how bad things are. And, you know, I was there a year after they'd got in, and it was pretty bad. And I think everybody sort of understands that. But I don't think everyone understands how hard it is to unwind some of those really entrenched behaviours of public servants who are openly hostile to this government because they've had it so easy for so long. And also, to their credit, I think, or not credit, but one of the only things I would say in their defence is we also went through the weirdness of COVID and the working from home thing and the disconnect of workers from their agencies as well. And I don't think that's helped. So things have changed dramatically in the last 6 or 7 years. And this government, if it gets back in with the coalition, I think there is definitely a will to really bed in some serious changes which will give us a much better public service for all of New Zealand, not just the current government. You're with Tina Nixon, 0800 33 2283 if you want to give us a call, and text 5050. Back in a minute.
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3: Russell, how are you?
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7: The Honourable Shane Jones, Deputy Leader of New Zealand First, warmly invites you and your family to his public meeting at the Kaikoura Memorial Hall on Sunday the 21st of June. 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

0: public meeting at 2 p.m. on Sunday the 21st of June at the Kaikoura Memorial Hall at 32 Esplanade. Shane Jones, Deputy Leader of New Zealand First, looks forward to you all joining him in Kaikoura. 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
2: Good morning. Oh no, it's good afternoon. I always forget this last hour goes over into the afternoon. It's very discombobulating. You're with Tina Nixon, standing in for Leah Panapa, 0800 332 283, and or text 5050. We're all a public servants. They must be in the office today. So it's Thursday, yeah, that's right, because normally the days that they are most away are Mondays, Wednesdays and Fridays. Those are still working from home days. That's just a useless piece of information for you. But, you know, if you've got something to say on the public service, give us a call, 0800. What's your worst experience you've had with a government department? Go on, hit me up. Hey, Tina, I'm getting double ads coming through the iPhone app. There we go. Oh, okay. I don't have an iPhone. Why would you have an iPhone when you can have a Samsung?
3: I agree.
2: Tina, this is why National has lost my vote. If we, the ordinary people, could see the issue with the public servants, but Luxon can't. They're asleep at the wheel. Seriously, we have been telling that for 2 years. Well, I have a degree of sympathy, as I said, because I've been inside government departments doing contracts for them, and I've also been up on the hill working for the government, so you get to see what exactly is happening, and it ain't easy. It is not easy, and this is not an easy problem to unravel, and I think that Nicola's signalling that the public service is due for a big wake-up call is fantastic. There is just so much fluff up there, and, you know, we're just not a country that can afford lots of fluff at the moment. We need a government service that only operates on and does stuff that is really important to everyone and helps change people's lives for the better. That's my view. We've got another text. This is why in National... I read that one. National has left, sadly. Same agenda as Ardern. Co-governance on steroids. Look, seriously, I think that a state of the public service is way, way more important than co-governance. And, you know, I suppose, as I said, and you know, I keep talking to you about this, I come from a background where I have worked with iwi who are in partnerships. And you heard one this morning. You know, the Runanga down in Southland is working in partnership with a public-facing company, like a private enterprise, for the betterment of the region. And the first thing they're going to tackle is making sure that the kids have the right qualifications to end up in an industry, a horticultural industry. And that's a really good thing. Tina, HNZ conduct audits, destroy records, then take regulatory action. So hang on, can you explain that to me? That sounds really interesting, but I don't get what you mean. So is that Housing New Zealand conduct audits, destroy records and then take regulatory action? Can you please explain exactly what you mean? Tina, I would say most of the public service will be in the office queuing up for the shredder. You can't do the old shredder thing so much anymore because there's so much of a digital footprint on everything. And even if you delete stuff, it still goes into a bin somewhere. And you can, if you're a really sifty sort of forensic expert, you can go into that little bin and you can clean it out. So, not so easy to get stuff, to shred stuff. Tina, you're preaching to the wrong choir if you think we're ever going to accept co-governance. I'll pay good money to listen to you spend an hour with Michael Laws. Oh, you'd have to spend some really good money for me to sit for an hour with Michael. I think he's an extraordinary broadcaster, but he's not someone I really want to spend an hour with. I suspect over a beer we might have a good yarn. Health New Zealand. Okay, so HNZ is Health New Zealand. So you still are not giving me enough information. So it is Health New Zealand conduct audits. Does that mean do they conduct audits or is it around people's conduct? They destroy records. What sort of records are they destroying, please? And then they take regulatory action. I have no idea what you're trying to talk about here. So please, just please, give me some more information. Otherwise, the text is just like, it's just not going to do it for us, really, right at the moment. And the other thing that I've been sort of really pondering in the last day or so is the ACC statistics. We are a country that falls over a lot. And sorry, just bear with me while I bring it up on my computer. But so basically, we've got ACC supports over 2 million claims every year, injury claims. And just for a point of reference too, I used to be an injury prevention consultant way back in the early 90s. In 2025, $4.4 billion was spent on treatment. And then there was $3.1 billion on weekly compensation for more than 160,000 people unable to work due to injury. I mean, that is some seriously, seriously big numbers. There is $8.7 billion in lost economic output. And this equates to over 20.8 million working days lost a year. Some interesting stats. There is a 6.3% increase in the growth of claims from people who identify as Asians. There is 11,000 less claims from those aged between 20 and 23. But sports-related injuries are increasing among young people. And so that's basically they're saying it's a lot to do with the reintegration of people into the community and taking up sport again after COVID. So that's the, one of the reasons why those stats are arriving. And now back to callers. Hello, Bobby.
3: Hey, Tina. Good afternoon. Hey, look, you were just reading out a couple of my communications with you.
2: Yeah.
3: Which are talking about difficulty with regulatory bodies and how they're operating. I just wanted to elaborate on that. I mean, I find myself in a situation where I'm dealing with Health New Zealand. They're dealing with Health New Zealand.
2: Yep.
3: On a contractual basis.
2: Yep.
3: They've gone ahead and made regulatory findings, refused to disclose information.
2: Yep.
3: Used the OIA Act to hide behind.
2: Yeah.
3: Then later disclosed that they have destroyed all contemporaneous information.
2: Wow. That is an offence. Actually, that's an offence in the public service.
3: And then have escalated complaints that we've laid to them to the head of their departments or audit teams within that, who then claim that they've made independent reviews of our complaints. This is after they've already been identified as the people who've authorised the destruction of such documents.
2: Yeah. Well, so why? What was their reason for destroying documents? Did they give any?
3: Their reason was because their process at the time, and this is interesting wording because it comes from a manager from very high up the chain, was to not retain working documents, even though what we would call their desk file says that those are meant to be retained by auditors.
2: Yes, they are.
3: They are, absolutely. And then the same people who have authorised the destruction of the documents claim to have made independent review of complaints without contemporaneous documents being available.
2: Huh. Well, that doesn't sound kosher on any level.
3: Look, this is something which is becoming quite endemic through the health system at the moment.
2: Right.
3: In my section of health, I guess representative bodies have made complaints to the relative councils that have been, I guess, just pushed away to the sideline.
2: Yep.
3: It is partly an ideological type of position where they're saying they're doing the good work and protecting the public.
2: Yeah.
3: But what they're basically
2: So you're actually out there delivering services to the public. So that's your contract with Health New Zealand.
3: And yes, we were until they decided on the basis of this to terminate that contract.
2: Yeah. And they won't give you a reason why they've terminated it?
3: Well, they'll give us a reason, but they won't give us any direct evidential findings.
2: Right.
3: Any of the information they've relied upon.
2: Have you produced the outputs or the outcomes according to your contract with Health?
3: Oh, absolutely. I mean, we've lawyered up twice and gone to them, to which they seem to believe that they exist outside the current legal system.
2: So how do your lawyers view that?
3: Well, they view it as if we continue to pay them thousands of dollars, then they will continue to fight the battle.
2: Yeah.
3: But because Health New Zealand are basically, they've got an on-call legal team that continue to just create obstruction material.
2: Mm.
3: It creates a great difficulty. But I think it was quite pertinent in what you're talking about, that there are huge numbers of providers through a variety of sectors of the health sector that are facing this. Ours is not a unique situation.
2: Yep.
3: As I say, without identifying us, you know, too closely, our representative bodies have approached the appropriate councils, saying they've got grave concerns.
2: Yeah.
3: Nothing comes of it.
2: Wow.
3: Our last hope is to raise these concerns directly with the CEO of Health New Zealand.
2: Yeah. Who is the current CEO?
3: Dr. Bramley, I believe.
2: Right. Don't know.
3: And their office has responded. Our concern is that if they handle complaints and concerns of the same way that Health New Zealand has to date, that all we're going to end up with is a self-confirming circular cycle.
2: Have you OIA'd the minister's office?
3: Oh, look, we've OIA'd to the point where they've called us obstructive.
2: To the minister's office?
3: We've now got OIA responses saying that they will not continue to interact with us because they believe we're being vexatious.
2: Right, but so how many OIAs have you put up?
3: Oh, maybe about 15.
2: Oh, that's not vexatious, that's bullshit.
3: No, absolutely. But what they're doing is they're withholding information that they've relied upon, particularly in referral to professional councils for sanctions against business and staff.
2: Yeah.
3: So I think that, you know, when you're highlighting that there's a systemic issue being pushed back against the government, we've got an ideological position where they're not playing ball.
2: Yeah.
3: They're hiding behind their own legal teams.
2: Yeah.
3: And they're creating situations where you have to go through.
2: Have you done the ombudsman thing?
3: The ombudsman thing is in play at the moment. As you know, it's a slow process.
2: Yeah, it is. But I mean, I have a lot of faith in the ombudsman's office.
3: Look, to be fair, our consultants don't see it as a resolution. They see it as an after the fact confirmation that what they were doing was incorrect.
2: Yeah.
3: Our situation involves many members of Health New Zealand and national governance issues.
2: Yeah.
3: Governance positions who are providing contradictory information and contradictory positions. The best we can hope for at the moment is that our local MP and the Chair of Health New Zealand can take this seriously and provide independent governance oversight for what we've raised as governance concerns.
2: Yeah.
3: I guess what we have as sitting in the back of our mind is we've raised governance concerns and legal concerns, and they basically bounce them back with their own contradictory circular reasoning.
2: Yeah,
3: and this is getting into, I guess, the deeper part of the topic that you're talking about. There's a lot of these government departments have complaint processes that are embedded within the decision making process.
2: Yeah,
3: and there's no independent governance oversight.
2: Yeah,
3: or overview. Of what
2: there's no independent person who can have a look and go, "Wow, this is not good. You're actually not doing what you should be doing," and but you didn't deliver on your contract to this. So I can sort of understand why they're all pissed. But that's an independent person would have a look at it and go, "Yeah." Which is sort of what the ombudsman does.
3: They do. We're engaging with them currently because it's been, I guess, a more of an active service.
2: Or the media. I mean, go to the media. Get a good journalist. Yeah, there are some around.
3: They are. Our contracts do cite that we need to act in good faith and public statements.
2: Oh, so you're not allowed to make public statements. But if you're not on contract with them now?
3: No, they've cancelled the contract, but what they've done is they've engaged the complaints resolution process that we tried to prior to cancellation.
2: Right.
3: As a method of prolonging the engagement and allowing them more time, I guess, to get their ducks in a row.
2: But you don't get paid and there's no outcomes.
3: Oh, we're unable to provide services. I mean, there's about 7,000 individuals that we used to look after that now have to find completely new relationships, completely new service options within a area that is absolutely void of secondary options.
2: Yeah.
3: And it's one of these Health New Zealand situations. So, no, we're not the only people facing this. Other people within our industry have dropped the contracts.
2: Right. So this is the caring industry, isn't it? Something to do with, obviously, patient, high-needs patients. Without saying too much.
3: It's direct health care.
2: Yeah.
3: Look, it's in dental care.
2: It's in dental care.
3: So it's an incredibly limited market.
2: Yeah.
3: They've taken a particularly punitive approach to it. They've decided that they would make predetermined outcomes.
2: Yep.
3: I mean, I'm probably the horse, you know, behind the cart in this.
2: Yeah.
3: A little bit by saying that.
2: Right.
3: But by all information they've been able to provide us, says that they've basically come to a conclusion.
2: Yeah.
3: And they've made little inquiry to prove otherwise.
2: Right. Oh, that'd be fascinating to see how that would all roll out. But I mean, I on the basis of the information that you have given me, I would say there is definitely some stuff that might interest the ombudsman. I mean, being called a vexatious person because you put 15 OIA inquiry questions is not a lot. Sorry.
3: Oh, look, absolutely, particularly when you've sat in meetings with their legal team who've said that they would provide information and then come back and said that...
2: Here's how it should work, you know, and this is a different industry and it's a local government, but my experience of OIAs has been quite interesting because I wanted to ask some Greater Wellington of some questions around something, and I got a call from somebody. And they were incredibly helpful about this particular issue. They just picked up the phone, and so I put it under the local LGOIMA, which is the Local Government Act. And you know, I was quite shocked, and I thought, oh, I wish more government departments would do that. But they're scared to, you know, they're scared to engage with the person who's making the complaints, to sit in a room, you know, with without bias and you know, without prejudice, and go, okay, here's all our shit. You tell us all your shit and let's see if we can come to some conclusion here without going through in all these, you know, bullshit channels. That should happen more often, but they are terrified of that approach.
3: Well, and look, Tina, they've got this protected disclosure opportunities.
2: Yeah.
3: Even within that, we're in such a small environment that it identifies you immediately.
2: Yeah, I bet.
3: And there are people that sit within those systems and, as you probably know, it leaks like a sieve.
2: So
3: there's a huge amount of caution. There's a huge amount of, I guess, people just resigning themselves to the system has put them in that corner and in that position.
2: That's so bad. Bobby, hope that you get this sorted out. But look, keep us in touch. You know, I get on air every now and again. And but even in any of the other presenters too would probably be interested in a story if you get some traction.
3: Hey, Joe, I really appreciate the way you discuss and investigate these issues.
2: That's all good.
3: Because you're an insider and have that perspective, it's a lot easier to, I guess, raise and have that conversation with you.
2: Yeah, good one. Okay, thanks, Bobby.
3: Great,
2: and do keep
3: thanks
2: in touch.
3: So much.
2: Okay, see you. Bye.
3: Bye.
2: It was Bobby. That's an interesting yarn, isn't it? So some sort of service provider in the dental industry, Health New Zealand's being has had some issues, but they don't get enough information to understand what the issues are to see whether they can be rectified, pretty much. And then when they really try and get in it, the government department puts up all sorts of barriers to ensure that they don't have to discuss this. And then the minister's office, and this is when I found really, it's 15 OIAs. It's a lot, but it's not vexatious. I'm really sorry. But if you're a person and you're fighting for your life, 15 OIAs is definitely not vexatious. And I would be really cautious around this one. Hopefully the ombudsman can have a look at this, a much more balanced external approach to things, and look at the process that Health New Zealand has engaged on this to see if in fact that they are operating correctly with this, or these contractors. So it sounds like he's only one of many. So yeah, we'll keep an eye on that one, and hopefully Bobby will keep us updated as well. Now we're heading up towards the end of the show. I think we're going to be talking a little bit about climate change. Woohoo! Yoo-hoo! The El Nino is coming. What does it mean for us? I know I've got a wee bit of an interesting insight into the El Nino. So as you probably know, you know, do the bit of mutton birding thing. And we've got science that's been going on for about 5 years. And one of those things is we have these seasons that, you know, are like 4 or 5 seasons are really good. And then all of a sudden, boof, and we have a bad season. And then they said, oh, like, put this map up. And it was like, you know, here's El Nino, La Nina. Oh, look, there's actually a correlation between the health of the bird population and how the climate change operates, which is not really, it's not rocket science when you think about it, because El Niños are related to the sea currents and sea temperatures, and birds find it more difficult to feed if there is a change in what they call the thermocline to get to the fish that they need. And so there is a relationship between the temperature of the sea and how birds feed. And interestingly enough, I've just come across an old article, which actually wasn't to do with us. It was another offshore agency by the look of it, which talked about the fact that there is a correlation between seabirds, and including shearwaters, which means if they their populations are a bit crap, then there's like a 14-month lead-in time to El Nino. So it's a bit shorter this time because the buttonbird season for most of our birders has been really, really good. But everyone commented on one thing, that the birds were shorter. So they were still quite plump, but they were actually shorter. And the reason they know that is that when you put a bird in a bucket, it stretches across the bucket. That's just a thing, you know. And but these birds have got a little bit of a gap. And so they're going, yeah, they're really good birds, but they're just shorter. So it's something to do with their growth rates and whatever. We don't really still understand it, and hence some of the science and trying to work it out, which is all very fascinating. And I'm the head of the research committee between what used to be Landcare Research, Manaaki Whenua, which is now Bioeconomy Sciences. So, you know, I'm in another hat on, I'm a bit of a geek around science and stuff. So fascinated by the fact we're getting what they think are they calling a super El Nino, which will have some impact on New Zealand and Australia. Australia's really, really worried because they certainly get impacted quite heavily by these El Ninos. But hey, I think we need to go to an ad break. You're with Tina Nixon, standing in for Lisa Punipa. 0800 332 283 if you want to call, or text 5050.
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6: Good afternoon, everyone. 0800 332 283 or text 5050. Anyone who knows me, I'm a bit of a weather geek. I used to watch, read the paper first thing in the morning, and my father would explain to me the daily weather map when I was about 5 years old. It's just part of being in a fishing family, I think. So I've been watching with a great deal of interest the news in the last wee while that we are likely to see a super El Nino come, or at least an El Nino, possibly a super El Nino. And online we've got Chris Brandolino from NIWA. So Chris, what are we looking at here with this El Nino?
7: Earth Sciences New Zealand, Altina. We have a big name change. Yes, formerly NIWA.
6: Oh, right. So what is it called now?
7: Yeah. Earth Sciences New Zealand. We merged with GNS about a year ago.
6: Oh, I should have known that.
7: Yeah. That's okay. Look, I still call it NIWA. I look, so this is a safe space. No judging here.
6: Well, I've literally just been talking about Landcare Research and Manaaki Whenua because I've worked with them for the last 6 or 7 years. And now the Bioeconomy Science, I think, Institute or whatever it is. So, I'm only just getting used to their name. So really sorry about that. But we've now put that in the system, okay. So no one's going to make that mistake again.
7: No worries.
6: So, El Nino, what does it mean for New Zealand? Yeah.
7: El Nino means different things for different people. So we can look back at history, right? And we can see what the average outcome was. And that's really useful because it gives us a guide. But it's really important to remember that no El Nino is average. So while we know the average outcome, to simply say, we're going to expect that again, it's a bit fraught with peril. So that's simply one piece of the puzzle when we're trying to understand and trying to predict what themes will be emerging over the coming months. And I use the word themes quite carefully, Tina, because when we're talking, 2 months out, 6 months out, we're really trying to identify themes. Think of it as a theme forecast, not a weather forecast.
6: Yeah.
7: So El Nino tells us wet conditions are more likely for the western and lower South Island. So people listening from or maybe traveling to or know people in, say, Hokitika, Fiordland, perhaps Southland, maybe even Queenstown, over toward the Queenstown Lakes District, that area, over toward Haast and maybe even Westport, they tend to find wetter than usual conditions. But areas toward Canterbury, maybe eastern Otago, say eastern North Island, like Gizzy and Hawke's Bay and Waikato and Auckland and Northland, those areas have a propensity for dryness. And we've already seen this. I mean, Canterbury is in meteorological drought right now. Christchurch, in and around Christchurch.
6: Crazy.
7: They've had much rain over the past several weeks and couple months. So that's not good because we need to get the rain in winter to recharge the ground with moisture to set us up for success in the new growing season. And if we don't have that, then we're starting things off on the back foot, and things are unfortunately haven't started well for the winter groundwater recharge season there.
6: Right. Oh, that's not good. Yeah. And so the North Island?
7: Yeah, the North Island, northern and eastern areas, that's where dryness is favored. So our winter outlook, which is June, July, and August, we are expecting below normal rainfall. Now, this is a three-month period, below normal rainfall for the northern and eastern part of the North Island. So below normal rainfall doesn't mean zero rain, of course. It just means less in the bucket than what is typical for a winter season.
6: Yeah.
7: I think as we go through winter, say the second half of winter, the last third of winter, so roughly August, I think that's when we're going to see more El Nino weather patterns kick in. Look, there's a bit of a lag. El Nino is basically formed in the Pacific Ocean.
6: Yeah.
7: Now, El Nino is a climate driver, and the way I like to phrase it is, think of El Nino like macroeconomics. It's the big picture. Macroeconomics could be government policy. It could be OCR, official cash rate. And that does trickle down and affect microeconomics.
6: Yeah.
7: The microeconomics in this analogy is the day-to-day weather.
6: Mm.
7: So El Nino has formed, but it does take time for that to sort of work through the system, the climate system, and for us to start getting more westerly winds. I think spring could be especially windy. It could be quite turbulent. And I know that happens anyway. That's normal.
6: Yep.
7: But El Nino may sort of elevate that, where we have some perhaps disruptive type weather in the spring. The South Island could be very wet in those western areas, as I mentioned.
6: Yep.
7: So there could be some big rain events there, but still dry for eastern parts of the South Island. So I think people who are in a water reliant sectors, agriculture, or if you maybe you're simply your drinking water relies is tank water.
6: Yeah.
7: I think, thinking about a plan about if dryness emerges or continues to persist for some areas, what that plan would be, because El Nino elevates the odds for those things. Doesn't guarantee them, but it does increase the odds for those outcomes.
6: Yeah. And it's interesting because, as I said, I do a bit of work with Nankia Research, and we have got a lot of climate change research that goes alongside seabirds. I was just cruising the net the other day and found this piece, which is related to some of the work we're doing, which is the fact that seabirds, if they change their weights and things, then it often predicates the change to a La Nina or El Nino. And this season, our mutton birds, I think the general collective feeling is that they're shorter than they've ever been, which is they're quite healthy, but they're just a bit shorter. So we know that, but just because, of the amount of birds that can be put into a bucket, because they're preserved in buckets, so they're still fat, but they're shorter. And it's just something that everyone's sort of reflecting on as to what does this actually means. And we've plotted the harvest of mutton birds with El Nino and La Nina, and so we know there is some sort of correlation, which is absolutely fascinating. But the other thing I was reading about the other day, which I piqued my interest, is a thing called the blob, which is some sort of current thing in the northern hemisphere, which there seems to be some concern.
7: There's a cool blob in the north. Look, I don't know much about this. This is this has to deal with more oceanography.
6: Yeah.
7: I deal with more of the atmosphere. So, I think that has to do with perhaps some really active weather recently that has maybe stirred up the ocean and allowed for some cool water to come up well.
6: Yes.
7: But there also may be a relationship to ice melting farther north in Greenland and that fresh water, cold water, a sign of our changing climate. Perhaps being a part of that. So, unfortunately, I can't give much insight on that, but I've heard of that for sure.
6: Yeah, so there's like lots of things that are happening out there, and I suppose we're also exposed to more information like that that's happening around the world as well. But it must make forecasting very difficult, because there's so much more, there seems to be, from like a punter like me, more variance in what's happening and shorter time frames before you really know what an impact is going to be on any region.
7: Yeah, there's certainly, I think, and look, to be clear, we've always had extreme weather events in the globe. New Zealand, Australia, North America, these things have always happened. But with our changing climate, what happens is that these swings, these pendulums, are higher and they're lower. Mm. And an example of that would be on the high end, a lot of rain, the flooding events that we've seen early in the year. And again, these have happened before, but as someone once told me, grass grows by itself, but if you throw in fertilizer, it does a lot better, doesn't it? And, you know, that's the sort of climate change component, is that it just amplifies what happens naturally. So when we get into dryness and drought, which, you know, that's something that happens naturally, that is amplified. When we get into wetness, that is amplified. When we get to, you know, a heat wave or a hot, those are amplified. So I think we're seeing these amplifications of weather events. And, you know, look, it'll be interesting to see how this spring and summer unfold with this El Nino. It's forecast to be one of the stronger, perhaps something we haven't seen before, unprecedented in terms of how unusually warm the ocean temperature. So the one way we evaluate El Nino is we look in the Pacific Ocean near the equator, off South America, in the East Central Pacific, and we say, right, how unusually warm are these ocean temperatures? And when it gets to a degree warmer than usual, we say, okay, that's a moderate El Nino. That's decent. But if it gets to a degree and a half, we say that's strong. If it gets to 2 degrees, we say that's very strong, or so-called super El Nino.
6: Yeah.
7: And the indications are that we could be looking at something that's approaching 2.5 degrees or more warmer than what is typical. So we could comfortably exceed the so-called super El Nino threshold. Now, it's very important to know a super El Nino or a very strong El Nino doesn't guarantee super impacts. It increases the odds.
6: Yeah.
7: It increases the chances, but it is not a guarantee. And as I like to say, and if I said it before, I'll say it again, we know the average outcome of El Nino, but no El Nino is average. So there is going to be some nuance, but it is important to sort of be prepared and think about as we move through the basically end of winter and especially spring and summer, those stronger winds, especially lower North Island and South Island, they could be beefy, spiky temperatures, periods where we get really unusually warm temperatures, then a cold snap. This is springtime I'm talking about. And these persistently dry conditions we may see for parts of the country, especially northern and eastern parts of both islands, that could be a problem as we move forward. So, and the main thing is to stay on top of forecasts and keep yourself informed.
6: Absolutely. And keep your little survival pack there just in case you need it too. I mean, we need to be a little bit more thinking about resilience and this sort of stuff.
7: Yeah. Better to have a plan and not need it than need a plan and not have it.
6: Exactly. Well said, Chris. Hey, look, you have a good day. Have a good weekend. That was Chris Brandolino from Earth Sciences. Always find that fascinating stuff. We're going to head to the news shortly. George Byatt says, tell your correspondent that nature does not do normal. Well, everybody knows that. But abnormal and extremely abnormal is definitely worth noting. And this is shaping up to be possibly one of those events. And I think that's my thing about highlighting it, is just be prepared. I mean, we live right in the middle of the lower North Island. So we're sort of smack bang between the two coasts, and the three coasts if you take the south coast. And so what we end up with was we've got the lushest conditions we have seen for an incredibly long time at our place. So we're in the Rangitumau Valley, 10 k's north of Masterton, and honestly and truly, the sheep are just so fat, I don't even want to eat them because they're just going to be so, and we're still mowing lawns, and normally at this time of year, that's well gone with a few frosts and it's knocked them back. So anyway, that's the weather. Thank you very much for all of the callers who called in today. Thank you very much for listening. I've had a great couple of days. I look forward to the next time I am able to talk and entertain you. And and signing off, this is Tina Nixon from The Platform.
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8: I'm not going to read your email out, mate. 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I know Sean entertains himself with you, but you're a moron. And so I'm never going to read anything out from you, never take you on the show, anything like that. I know I'm meant to be inhibiting free speech, but the reason I won't read out your email, apart from being stupid, primarily because it's stupid, is that I don't suffer fools gladly, okay? I just need you to know that. I can't suffer fools gladly. It's just something in me, you know, and you're a fool. And I know you're meant to be tolerant of them, and I know you're meant to be kind and sensitive and smile and say, oh, that's nice, dear. But I just can't do that, so I can't do that to you. It's just a moron.
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1: In this update, Golden Visa visitors appear to choose Auckland because of its economic strength. Data from luxury booking platform Stay Lux indicate Golden Visa holders are renting luxury homes for about 30 nights at a time. Some spend up to $8,000 a day on private chefs, drivers and shopping. Stay Lux CEO Greg Owen says, besides Queenstown, high net worth tourists are attracted to the opportunities in Auckland.
2: I think Auckland is a place where capital is being invested or the investments. Location. So we're seeing Auckland being the number one spot.
1: A new survey for the Broadcasting Standards Authority has found people with low trust in the media are more likely to perceive bias in news reporting. Chief Executive Stacey Wood says that's driven more by the tone and delivery of stories than by factual accuracy. But Ms. Wood says they found the vast majority of people recognise media are free to choose how stories are told.
3: For the authority to intervene and the media's right to freedom of expression requires a really high threshold and a real likelihood of harm. Generally speaking, broadcasters get to choose what stories they tell and how.
1: Animals in Canterbury are among those most in need of refuge from violent homes. Pet Refuge shelters animals belonging to victims of violence, meaning owners can leave dangerous situations without fearing pets left behind might be hurt. One in five rescued from Canterbury, disproportionately higher than the rest of the country. Pet Refuge founder Dame Julie Chapman says the charity's now fundraising to expand its capacity.
4: We're asking people to get on board so that we can actually increase our capacity, definitely in the Canterbury region, but other regions as well, to be able to house pets.
1: Coronet Peak is reaping the rewards of the snow factory machine it installed this season. The machine makes enough snow to cover a rugby field with 10 centimetres of snow every 3 days. NZ Ski CEO Paul Anderson says Coronet Peak's been all go since the learner slopes opened on King's birthday weekend almost a month ago. That's news.
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5: Our question, do we want them? Is it a good thing? Will it change us for the better or the worse? There we go. I've laid down the challenge to you. The texts are starting to go. I want you to ring in as well on 0800 332283.
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0: Good morning, New Zealand. It is Friday. It is the 19th of June. It is the last working day of the week for which Josh and I are eternally grateful. Are we not, Josh? Our day.
1: Very much so. The novelty kind of wore off after the first day.
0: The novelty wears off you doing mornings. We've got a whole series. We've got a week of novelty next week, Josh.
1: Don't remind me.
0: Have you heard from his nibs yet? I mean, I never hear from his nibs, even when he's in the country. But have you heard from, do you know where he is?
1: I heard from him briefly from some airport where the lounge was closed, so he was none too happy with that. But, okay. But I haven't heard from him since.
0: Honestly, Sean Plunkett detonating in an airport lounge somewhere. I wouldn't like to be at the other end of that, just quietly. For those of you who have never met Sean, he's a huge man. You can understand why he played lock for Nelson College when he was in the Nelson College verse of Dean, I think, for a couple of years, in actual fact. But he's a very big man. He's probably about, what would you, he'd be about 6'3", wouldn't he?
1: Yeah, I'd say 6'3", so, yeah.
0: And he's big. I'd put him about 110 kg. He's all of that 110 kg. So yeah, I worked out he's 60. In fact, I worked out he was 60 this year, Josh. He doesn't look 60, does he? He's got a lived-in face.
1: Actually.
0: In fact, I would suggest that half the refugees of the world live in Sean's face. But no, he's got a lived-in face, just quietly. But his hair. He's never gone white or grey, has he, Josh? Ever?
1: No, he hasn't. He's still got a reasonable head of hair too.
0: Is it because he hasn't gone, or is it because he won't let it go?
1: Yeah, well, I do wonder that.
0: What a difference, though. You know, you look at Sean Plunkett and you wouldn't think he's 60. And despite, you know, this sort of rambunctious lifestyle, that's a really good word to describe it, actually, this rambunctious lifestyle that he lives. But he's loud and his presence fills the room. I mean, he's a character, there's no question about that. But the difference that, maybe he doesn't dye his hair, maybe it's natural. But the difference that not having grey or white hair makes instantly ages, doesn't it, Josh? No wonder women dye their hair. Because the difference, it takes 10 years off. I went grey. You haven't gone grey yet, so you're lucky. But I went grey at about...
1: Hopefully a few years off it.
0: Oh, well, it's stunning. For me, it just made me better looking, to be quietly honest with you. I mean, I looked nondescript, would be the word. And I don't know why. I got quite a good grey coming in. Then I went white, which I am now. But for some people, it just ages them instantly. For me, it just made me look distinguished. I'd never looked distinguished in my life. And then that was a brief flicker. You won't believe this, Josh. Oh, I've got to share this on a Friday morning. Thank God this isn't recorded anyway. Seriously, this is good. This is good. And this is true. Do you know that at the turn of the century, I was named one of New Zealand's sexiest men?
1: Well, I hadn't realised that.
0: I cut it out. It's a clipping. It's they said the sexiest, and apparently I was a sexy middle-aged man wearing my... And I went to the wife, the first one, and I said, look. And she collapsed on the floor. Oh, God. Days later, I managed to get her to stop laughing. But even I can laugh now. At the time, I was mortally offended by her reaction. But nonetheless, there you go. See? 2000 it was. I've got the clipping somewhere still, Josh. I should frame it. It should be somewhere.
1: Oh, I'm sure you've got it blowing up on your wall and massive
0: I would have once, but now it seems slightly unpredictable. But if I ever get into a public position, I must dig that out somewhere. No, it was bizarre. It was 2000. Yeah, it was the year 2000. There you go. I don't know. Somebody was having a moment. Oh, now wait. Now, wait on. There's a bit of a postscript to that, can I say? So I went, for some strange reason, I met a black lady who was the US ambassador to New Zealand. I took her to a rugby game, in actual fact. She had read this article and she was sort of just arrived in the country. And so I got invited to dinner along with my wife, Karen, to the US ambassador's residence, along with sort of four or five other sort of local dignitaries in Wellington, because I was resident in Wellington at the time. And I made the mistake. I said, would you like to come to a rugby game? Oh, what's a rugby game? Oh. So I took her to the next Hurricanes game, and Norm Hewitt, my friend, was captain of the Hurricanes at the time. And so we made a bit of a fuss of her. She was the first black woman. She was a senator, I think. But she was the first black woman that was made an ambassador to New Zealand. Anyhow, lovely lady. Married a white chap, I think. I'm pretty sure her husband was white. Anyhow, cut a long story short. I said, why did you invite me? And she said, oh, I read that you were the sexiest man in New Zealand. She said that after the third glass of wine. I said to her, well, have I lived up to my, you know, things, sort of semi-jokingly? And she said, I think I need another glass of wine. So she had to consume the bottle. to vaguely get the right sort of, there's a sort of light. She said, maybe it's, and then she said to me, Josh, maybe it's the light. I think she was slightly disappointed. I did take it to the rugby though. She had a good time to that. But it made me laugh. I'm sorry, but anyhow, that started me off. Don't start me off. It's Friday, it's the 19th of June. All right, overnight, nothing really happened. Nothing really happened. Except the New Zealand cricket team in a much better position they were after they dropped a couple of catches. And I was watching that this morning before I got up. And you know, the old maxim that catches win matches, and I was going, oh no, but thank God we managed to come back from that. I thought for a moment there they were playing like Curaçao. Where is Curaçao, Josh? Do you know? Got a rough idea? Any, you know? No?
1: I can't remember.
0: 7-1 by Germany at the World Cup.
1: I've heard of it, but I can't remember where it is.
0: No, we see, what you've heard of probably is the drink, to be fair, Josh. Everyone headed to a world map, I have to say, when Germany beat Curaçao, was it 7-1 or 7-0 at the World Cup? That's incredibly a team that's ranked higher than New Zealand there. Answer, I don't know where Curaçao is, somewhere over there a long way away. In actual fact, I do know. I then went looking for it, which I imagine most of the world did, to look for Curaçao. And it's actually in the Caribbean, Josh. It's three islands.
1: Ah, right, okay.
0: And you won't believe what their names are. Aruba, Bonaire, and then Curaçao. And they make up this sort of country called Curaçao. Do you know how many people live there? Oh, I will tell you. 150,000. Only 150,000 people reside on the Caribbean islands of Aruba, Bonaire and Curaçao. And they've got a soccer team at the World Cup. That's not bad, is it really?
1: And they're still better than us.
0: Well, they're ranked better than us. They did get beaten by Germany 7-0. Mind you, we weren't playing Germany, were we? Just quietly. And it's also a cocktail or drink. I knew I'd heard of it, Curaçao. I thought there was a blue Curaçao. Somebody can actually text me and tell me what the blue one is. But actually, Curaçao itself is a bitter orange liqueur, Josh. I wouldn't touch it because it's bitter orange and I don't like orange liqueurs. I don't like Frangelico. Have you ever tasted Frangelico?
1: Yeah, I'm not really a fan of Frangelico, to be honest.
0: I mean, nor me. But anyhow, I'm sure there's a blue Curaçao. God knows what that is. But anyhow, that's Curaçao for you. Should have been us. Actually, it should have been a hot spot of the week, Josh. Curaçao. Dutch settled it. Oh, God, can you imagine the Dutch settling anywhere? Just quietly? Wouldn't they be priggish in terms of being colonial masters, Josh? But
1: settled
0: there.
1: Yeah, we got lucky. We could have got the Dutch with a French.
0: Well, actually, they were a bit lucky, Curaçao, because they got the Jews. A whole series of Ashenaki Jews escaping from Europe from whatever pogrom of the time sailed on Dutch boats. So they got, at least they got intelligence, Josh. Then you had the priggishness of the Dutch, because the Dutch are prigs, actually, really. I shouldn't say that loudly, and I'm glad there isn't a Broadcasting Standard Authority in existence at the moment or about to fall into. But gosh, they were, as colonial masters. I think I'd preferred the British, thank you very much. Could be worse. It could have had the Germans. Yes. The French. No, you could have heard the Belgians. They were pretty bad, and beastly in the Congo. Anyhow, that's Curaçao for you, the hot spot of the week. Also, I have to say the US-Iran peace deal was a big story of overnight. Wow, I say it's a peace deal. It's still holding. Israeli Prime Minister Netanyahu, one step from jail, I have to say, still wants to invade Lebanon, so who knows? Poor old Lebanon. It was probably the classiest city in the Middle East, actually, or the classiest country in the Middle East. French background, beautiful combination of Arabia and France. Now look at it, battleground for madmen. The US-Iran is, I have to say, it's not a peace treaty. I didn't realise that until last night, Josh. It's actually a memorandum of understanding. Did you know that?
1: I hadn't realised it either.
0: I thought, they've got 60 days to get to the treaty, Josh. That's an awfully long way, isn't it? An awfully long time.
1: I'm pretty confident they'll be able to make that all go wrong.
0: No, I'm pretty sure they will. The price of petrol's dropped instantly, Josh. Why is that? You know, and the price of oil too. Not anywhere near back to the price of the time, but there you go.
1: Also overnight,
0: Iranian supreme leader, who no one's seen, Josh, Mojiba, is it Khamenei? He's the son of the one that got assassinated. Put out a statement saying that he disagrees with the memorandum of understanding. Oh, that's useful. God. I mean, it'd be hilarious. This is sort of like Evelyn Waugh scoop material, really, isn't it? I mean, you've got to go back 100 years to those wonderful satirical colonial sort of ventures that Evelyn Waugh wrote about. But this is probably in that category, just quietly, except it's 100 years later, it's happening, it's tragedy because people are losing their lives. Is it Khamenei? Do they put the K in front of the H? Anyhow, the new supreme ruler.

0: that the in-person negotiations will not mean acceptance of the enemy's position. So, as you noted, the negotiations against his best wishes are carrying on. But he still regards the US and refers to them in his statement overnight as the enemy. Oh, that's useful too. We hope the blessed prayers of our master, I'm assuming that's Muhammad, will bring all kinds of victories and triumphs to the honourable Iranian nation, he concluded. So he obviously disagrees with the memorandum of understanding. And Trump is also denying overnight that there's a $300 billion payout of the US to Iran. He called it fake news. And as Deputy Vance says that Iran, having said that, won't receive any dollars until all the obligations are fulfilled. And of that, they've frozen about $200 billion worth of Iranian assets. So I'm not sure, but I think that's included as part of the $300 billion that's going towards the reconstruction. They'll be unfrozen by the United States. Also, Donald Trump, over the last 24 hours, has said that that he is the only head of state in the entire world that is sympathetic to the nation of Israel. I mean, because he's getting a bit pissed off with them just quietly at the moment. And Winston Peters' appearance, just to put some sort of natural local or unnatural local scale on it, Winston Peters appeared yesterday at Scrutiny Week at Parliament as the Minister of Foreign Affairs at the time that it was invaded by an extremist Maori and radical who was on the Gaza flotilla protest. And the really interesting thing is that he is a Maori activist, the one who interrupted Winston Peters at the appearance at Parliament's Scrutiny Week yesterday. But the interesting thing for me, though, was of that this particular Maori activist has aligned Gaza, Palestinian rights and Maori rights, as the same thing. So he's obviously got a geography problem, let alone an intelligence problem. And the other big story, of course, and it won't go away, and it will stay, and it will linger. It's to do with Shane Jones and the luxury flights to Canada. Now, the really interesting thing is there are two stories this week, one that's huge and has massive implications for the integrity of the public sector in this country, and then there's Shane Jones's $63,000 flight and the limousine in Canada. Now, can I just say that $30,000 of excess spending, which is what's at dispute here to do with Shane Jones, and $35 million worth, the tip of the iceberg of the IT stuff-ups and the direct evasion and hiding from scrutiny and lying and deception that is part of the Immigration Ministry of Immigration's biometric IT failure are not the same thing. One's much worse than the other. But there's a reason why the media will concentrate on, and would, it doesn't matter who the minister would be here. It could be a Labour minister, it could be a Greens minister, it wouldn't make any difference. It's because we can all equate to $63,000, can't we, Josh? $63,000 is sort of like, oh gosh, that's a lot of money. And we think about $63,000 in our lives. We don't think about $35 million, do we? Or $1 billion, you know, excess for some contract to get you from Wellington to Levin a bit quicker. We don't think of that. Those numbers are too big. See what I mean? It's $1 billion over budget. And we go, I can't deal with that. This is $35 million worth of immigration IT. $35 million. But the moment we say $63,000 or you've got a limousine waiting outside that costs $3,000, we can suddenly deal with that, can't we? It's interesting how politics works. Anyhow, Shane Jones has been accused by Chris Hipkins of living it up large around the world during cost of living crisis. Well, of course, you're going to get those sort of accusations and allegations. But the thing that struck me about this was that I had always assumed, and forgive me if I'm wrong, that cabinet ministers travelling overseas, going to international conferences, travelled business class. Wouldn't you think that they would do that, Josh?
1: Oh, 100%, yeah.
0: I wouldn't think they'd be travelling economy, would you? Or even premium.
1: Well, it wouldn't
0: economy.
1: Actually be a very good look for us to send ministers over, you know.
0: Well, you've got to get off the plane, you've got to be okay, and go straight to said conference or said meeting, right? So I'm thinking...
1: Good point, actually.
0: Yeah, no, you can't have any jet lag, you know, you can't just... And when

0: You're travelling from New Zealand, you're travelling huge distances. I mean, it's not just, oh, we'll pop next door to Belgium. You know, you're going to Canada, for God's sake. It's a big flight. So I'd automatically assumed you'd be travelling business class, right? And it doesn't matter, I'd assume that any Labour minister would travel business class. I'd want them to do so if you're representing New Zealand at these particular things. But apparently, and if someone can just explain all this to me, they booked business class flights, all right, that's cool, two business class tickets on Qantas. Didn't go Air New Zealand. I don't think Air New Zealand flies to Canada, does it? Anyhow. But then for some strange reason, it was cancelled, all right? They end up still having to pay for the business class and they get two premium economy ones, which is why it blew out from sort of like $33,000 to $63,000, because you've now got two business class flights you've already paid for, but you apparently can't get your money back on, and then in the end they travel premium economy. I don't get it. And then when Shane Jones is over there, he decided to have a limousine on standby over 3 days, and that cost $3,800. Luxon yesterday came out, said it was a genuine administrative error. But Nicola Willis, in actual fact, lined up Shane Jones and said, well, it was all his fault, and I get pretty upset about it, which sort of, they do. And Chris Hipkins, of course, said what Chris, any good, decent leader of the opposition would say. Oh, you're living up large while the rest of New Zealand is suffering. Well, God, I mean, you can imagine exactly if the facts were reversed, you know. God, Winston Peters would be saying that if he was leader of the opposition. He may well be after this election. Anyhow, there you go. And the most bizarre part of all this was Shane Jones at the end of it saying, well, after informed of Nicola Willis's criticism, you provoke the mātua at your peril. Sorry, just asking here, what is a mātua? Is it a bit like a tanifa? I don't know. Is it mythological or is it real? But provoke the mātua at your peril will be, I would think, six words along with mumbo jumbo that will, and a series of other phrases that will be the phrases of the year. But provoke the mātua at your peril. Well, I assumed as Māori leader, all right? But it's just that when Shane goes into third person mode and he's going, you provoke the mātua at your peril, I'm going, Shane, you know, he's got a lovely sense of the theatric, has Shane Jones. We've had him on the show a lot. I have to say, I really like him. But I did think over this particular case, this is an argument you cannot win. And it's because the sum of money is so relatively small in comparison to all the big stuff-ups, huge stuff-ups across the country. You know, what was it for the, was it $30 billion? Dollars worth of extra spending that Labor didn't need to do in response to the COVID, $30 billion worth. But somehow we get consumed over $3,800 worth of limousine fees. It's funny, isn't it? But it's always been that way, I have to say, and it always will be. And I think it's because we can understand $3,800, $30 billion. That's in the realm of never, never. Anyhow, there you are. Provoke the mātua at your peril. I can't wait to see that in action. All right, coming up over our show over the next 3 hours, it's a hell of a show in actual fact. I mean, it's a really good show, that's what I mean, as in hell of, rather than, you know, going the other way. Simon Bridges will be joining us from the Auckland Business Chamber of Commerce. They've gone dog there in the latest survey, but hey, they've got a civil war of their own going on there. We'll be talking about that with Simon Bridges. Our Free Speech Friday will be with Maurice Williamson, actually one of the councillors at what is meant to be now a dysfunctional Auckland City Council. It'll be interesting to get Maurice's view on that, plus Bob McCroskey from Family First New Zealand. And then a bit of a treat for you, and I mean a treat from the sort of woke ideology politically left, a professor of nursing from Massey University, Jenny Carrier, who's an articulate woman, I have to say. On the New Zealand Medical Council's changes and why they are so bad after 9 o'clock. And that's the nature of our beast. We are a free speech forum. So Professor Carrier after 9 o'clock. That is the news and current events at the moment. And it is 7:30.
1: The Honourable Shane Jones, Deputy Leader of New Zealand First, warmly invites you and your family to his public meeting at the Kaikoura Memorial Hall on Sunday the 21st of June. 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Shane Jones, Deputy Leader of New Zealand First, looks forward to you all joining him in Kaikoura. 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

0: Right, coming up very shortly, Simon Bridges, the former National Party leader, leader of the opposition, who is now the chief executive of the Auckland Business Chamber of Commerce, after a remarkable, I have to say, extraordinary poll that was released that shows that there are all sorts of problems in terms of Auckland's economy, and Auckland's economy will, in actual fact, probably decide this election, can I just say, so as it did last election. Listen, you would have seen that story, well, you might not have seen a story, but in the last 24 hours, I was almost going to go and get them, but I probably will for Monday, and that is a call for national superannuation or higher pension rates to be provided. Apparently, the elderly are not coping, according to the most recent surveys of those aged 65 plus, with all of the price increases, and price increases have hit the elderly much worse in this country. Rates, electricity, insurances, food. Apparently, of all of the subgroups of the New Zealand demographics, elderly that have suffered the most from the cost of price increases going up or been most affected. And there is a suggestion that superannuation, or there is a call for higher pension rates to help folk who are over the age of 65 and dependent upon superannuation to be able to cope with the current cost of living. And the suggestion is they can't work. Well, they can, but it depends, I guess, what how old you are over the age of 65. But I was just interested in this, and I'll just put it into the mix because we will talk more about it, but I just thought I'd put some facts. The net annual cost, that's after the tax has been taken back from superannuation payment, but the net annual cost of super is about $22 billion a year. $22 billion, it's an awful lot of money. The single rates... and you can get, I mean, and if you're on national superannuation and you're living on it solely, single rate, I think, is $555 a week. That's, I'm not sure if that's net or gross. I'm pretty sure it's net. Couples, $854 a week. There's a winter energy payment, and you then get the gold card as well. Plus, if you're really in straitened circumstances, you can get an accommodation supplement as well. So, I'm sure that the elderly, and I'm sure that there are people who are currently living on just the single rate of superannuation and nothing else. They don't have KiwiSaver, they don't have savings, they're not able to work, or there isn't work available for them. But I'm sure they are doing it tough. But I'm just asking the question, and I'm going to ask it, yes, is it time to means test national superannuation? To ensure that those who get it and don't need it, and here I am, so I'll volunteer myself as one of those, can that money can, in actual fact, go to those who most need it? Or is the concept of means and asset testing, national superannuation, which, if you remember rightly, Ruth Richardson and Jenny Shipley tried to bring in the early 1990s, and boy, did they tangle in the high wires on that one, is anathematic to New Zealanders. But the debate will not go away. The cost of national superannuation won't get any less. The numbers of folk solely dependent upon superannuation of this generation will increase, not diminish. And the cost of living also for them will not go away either at any time soon. So I'm just asking the question. I am one of those, so I've got a vested interest in this, as you know. I'm over the age of 65. I get my national superannuation. I get the single rate because I'm married to somebody who is not 65. And I have to say, I use that. I'm very happy. I get my gold card. I live in a place where my gold card's absolutely useless, except when I go to the Well, there are two supermarkets that I get access to just living locally. One of them is very much overpriced compared to the other. But if I go to the overpriced ones, I get 5% off my groceries. 5% off my groceries. Every time I go there, not just on a Tuesday, but every time. But that's a private advantage I get. The government's not paying for that. But I can't think of anything else that I get for my gold card. I've never, no, not a thing. Not a thing. Just my gold card. And obviously I don't get an accommodation allowance, but just asking, is it time? Should people like me not be getting? I pay, just so that you do know, and there'll be other people over the age of 65 who get have got income and investments and maybe working as well. You do actually get taxed at the highest rate. So I think every dollar that I get through for my national superannuation is taxed at 39 cents on the dollar from memory. I'm pretty sure that's the case. So, you know, you're not getting what somebody who isn't, who not would solely dependent on income gets. I mean, I think they're taxed at 15 cents on the dollar by comparison. But is it time to deny people like me superannuation full stop? Love to get your thoughts on that one. All right, now, and so this will be something that we will discuss, and I can't see this going away on the campaign trail either, just quietly. All right, this week, the Auckland Business Chamber of Commerce released their business confidence survey for May 2026. It shows a spectacular decline in business confidence in New Zealand's largest city, and as I said, New Zealand's largest city is a powerful economic driver of all of its own and will largely determine the fate of this coming election in, what, a little over, less than 5 months now. 54% rate their confidence is negative or very negative in comparison with only 25%. So there's been a massive drop in confidence in the Auckland business sector since February. 24% expect the economy to decline compared with just 7% in February. And these figures would tend to confirm the GDP last quarter figure of which suggests that confidence was being shattered to a large extent, or any green shoots, by the Iranian war and the fuel crisis and the cost of living crisis that just took off, or was rather turbocharged once that whole conflict broke out. There are hospitality closures and horror stories abounding through our media as to Auckland, and it seems to be exacerbated, I have to say, in the last wee while by an Auckland City Council that is being portrayed as dysfunctional, disturbing, nasty and unsafe. And that's just by its own. Joining us to talk all about this is the Chief Executive of the Auckland Business Chamber of Commerce, Simon Bridges, and he joins us now. Simon, thank you so much for coming to talk to us this morning. Appreciate your time.
1: Hey, good to talk to you. Good to talk to you, Michael.
0: Listen, you've heard my introduction. I'm assuming, and this is just an assumption from afar, that the drop in business confidence is really all connected, as I said, to the fuel crisis and the events that occurred overseas impacting upon your local economy. Is that right?
1: I think that's totally right. I mean, you want to put the first half of this year in sort of two numbers or two data sets. It's not hard to do. We had them both this week. First one is obviously the GDP figures. So there were, as you say, the so-called green shoots. Look, it wasn't perfect, but there was momentum and it was real, right? So that's good. Second story, though, is, look, I mean, to call it lots of things, an external shock, geopolitics, the Trump effect, but that a palpable, very strong effect, and from kind of best business confidence numbers we've seen in quite a long time at the Chamber, we do these quarterly every year, to some of the worst, right? And you read them out, but, you know, business confidence, very negative, economic outlook, very negative, energy, unaffordability shot right up. And the top concerns are, you know, that really shot up as well. They're always sort of there, but just a sense from business that consumer confidence and demand is right down. Inflation and interest rates is a set of issues right up. I'm very happy to talk about that. And, you know, in a word, thirdly, and the top three concerns from not nowhere, but from way back, geopolitics raising its head or hand again. So again, that Trump effect. And be clear, just one other thing. I think you said this in your intro, and you're absolutely right. I would characterise this, because people ring me up or text me and say, "Oh, you're too negative." This is an Auckland thing that I'm talking about, right? I accept probably if you're in Canterbury or Invercargill or maybe the Waikato at 11, you feel like you're in the land of milk and honey at the moment. Commodity prices are sort of 50, 60 year highs. But in Auckland, that is not the feeling. And I'd argue we're probably in a recession right at the moment, albeit, touch wood, we've had peace in between US and Iran. And maybe, not overnight, but slowly, surely, that means we could get back to those kind of first quarter numbers and some growth again.
0: Yeah, I mean, that's the really interesting part about this. There's rural and provincial New Zealand that, yep, as you know, are having some of the highest commodity prices ever and are in good shape, I have to say. Tourism, the international tourism, not so much the domestic, but the international tourism sector is fine. So we're down here, Simon, we're cool. And then you've got sort of Wellington, which is in a slough of despond, I have to say, and then Auckland, which is a major economic, or if not the major economic driver in New Zealand. What policies, if any, could be applied to arrest issues in Auckland? Are there, or are you just completely at the mercy of worldwide and international trends?
1: I think, firstly, fully agree with you. I mean, it's the PM talks about a two-stroke economy. I think he's right. Let's be clear, and, you know, probably a bit bitchy from me, Michael, but I don't think we deserve anyone a great pat on the back for that. I mean, commodity prices and low exchange rates are not, not through sort of New Zealand's great skill, right? But nevertheless, this is kind of the best numbers for farming generally. There's one or two sectors not so good, wine, probably forestry, but we've seen since probably World War II, right? So amazing. And weird, because we don't normally have this sort of situation where Auckland is lagging, and plenty of metrics we could use to describe that, but you've summed it up well. What are the policies? Look, I think from government at a level, I don't know that we're sitting there asking for a lot. If you think about the big issues, actually part of government, and maybe this is my politics a bit, but they sort of need to stay out of the way. Don't spend too much so you're exacerbating inflation and giving the Reserve Bank excuse to hike rates. Stay out of the way. Don't impose more costs. I do think, though, there is an agency, broadly speaking, within government that matters in a funny sort of way a lot more at the moment than central government, and that's the Reserve Bank of New Zealand, right? And you've seen what they are saying. They're saying at their last meeting, well, actually, we're probably going to put the cash rate up, that is, interest rates up, and we're going to keep doing that for some time. And I just sit there, I didn't agree with it then. I don't think there'd be many, if any, Auckland businesses would agree with it, because, frankly, we're going into, or maybe we are in at a level of factory at the moment, recession, and the reason they're doing it is inflation, and, well, that's coming from fuel costs. And then I'd say, well, look, actually, given that this conflict has, again, I say touch wood, but has ended, should, and you'd think by logic, not quickly, but prices start coming down around fuel, surely the Reserve Bank should be modifying its position around the cash rate and interest rates. And if they're going to hike, okay, I still say why. Real hammer slap crack, our economic sort of nuts. But then secondly, if you're going to, do you need to do so many? Surely you could signal you're not going to be quite as bullish around that, because that'll have a really bad effect in Auckland when the number one issues I've told you are consumer confidence and demand. Well, that'll be a killer for that. Inflation and interest rates, well, that's the very definition of what we're talking about. And then the geopolitics stuff, well, the Reserve Bank doesn't have a bean of relevance on that. They can't affect fuel prices globally. So maybe they should just think again rather than hike and hike and hike and hike.
0: Okay,
1: that'll have on Auckland.
0: Simon, you've been, as you know, a leader of the National Party, a leader of the opposition. It's this government and this part, led by the National Party, that said, no, we don't want employment considered in terms of Reserve Bank settings and the OCR. We want them to concentrate on inflation. So they are concentrating on their inflation at the behest of this government. At the end of the day, their policy is implemented despite, isn't it, the conditions that Auckland might be going through. they have one job. They've been told they've got one job.
1: Well, no, I think that's right. And I think that's the view, frankly, of the purest academic economists on that monetary board. You know, it's 3-3. Actually, the slightly less purist, can I say, Reserve Bank characters who were there full time, they seemed less in the camp of just hiking and hiking. And then you've got the three academics. But you know, to your point, you make a very good point that they are setting this for New Zealand, not just Auckland. And, you know, as much as I'd kind of parochially like to say, well, what about one just for Auckland? That's bad policy. I'm not suggesting that. But I think even on the merits of what you're saying, look, are they really going to affect inflation, chucking the cash rate up when we know the real reason for that is international, it's these fuel prices, and when we know now actually the war is ended, and so over time that price will come down, and I would argue good economics means they should look through that. Now, granted, I'm not an economist, but I suppose I'm just sitting there on behalf of Auckland business saying, well, please think through this, please think again. Raising rates in the middle of going into a recession, or certainly before we've had a recovery, seems rather, brave, I suppose.
0: Well, I'm glad you raised the issue of raising rates, because it seems that one of the costs that your council's dealing with is a significant increase, I think it's 7.9% for the next financial year, of rates, local government rates in Auckland. And there are now new horror stories. Well, the media always exaggerate these sorts of things, but the suggestion is that there are some very unhappy Auckland councillors, not so much around decisions made, but how decisions are being made. Is your council part of the problem, Simon?
1: Well, look, I think what is absolutely true is that rate increases won't help Auckland in terms of business, right? And it's not the only thing. I mean, energy costs are a big part of it, probably insurance and, you know, several other things. But when you think about those restaurants you've talked about and, you know, various other things, shutting up shop, it will absolutely be part of the picture. Now, Wayne and Co. will sit there and say, yeah, but we've got to pay half of CRL. Look, that's partially true, but it's not the whole picture. And the dysfunction that we're seeing, that doesn't help, right? And I think, you know, I've been a big booster of Wayne's, actually for the last 3 or 4 years. I've defended him a lot. I do think, though, we've just got to start and make sure he doesn't go too crazy, doesn't jump the shark. And how he deals with people is important. And, you know, when we start getting stories like this, maybe it's time for him to tie ho, have a bit of a think, and address his doctorly bedside manner a little.
0: Well, you've also got another one, and that is your Heart of the City insurrection there, in which there appears to be a civil war involving the chief executive of Beck. Heart of the City is designed to boost Auckland, its inner city anyhow, make it more attractive, make it more business friendly, make it more people friendly. That can't be helping either, surely?
1: No, I think that's right. And again, that does sound at a board level now. You know, in quotes, I'm not close to it, but dysfunctional. In the end, that's not good. That's not good for anyone. A bit like Wayne, I mean, I've been a backer of Aviv's. I think actually she hasn't always said the popular stuff, but she has said what is right around the city. I mean, what is true, and this is why Heart of the City gets kind of outstretched attention, is it's just another what they call bid, and there's a lot of them in Auckland, about 50 of them, but it's a really important one because it's South City Centre, and city centres really matter to cities. If that beating heart isn't going well, about 8% of GDP, right, in that bid. If that's not going well, I'd argue the whole city isn't going well. So, you know, again, another set of issues, frankly, another set of problems. I don't want to be all doom and gloom. I do think the second half of this year in Auckland is up for grabs with the war ended. You know, it is entirely possible we get back to kind of some form of recovery like we were seeing in the first quarter. Frankly, cyclically, and again, let's just make it clear, I'm not suggesting anyone is deserving of much credit for this in government or anywhere else for that matter. I don't think it's been great skill by anyone. But cyclically, we are overdue in Auckland quite a good, strong recovery at some point. If we could only kind of ensure Trump, Heart of the City, council, various others kind of get out of the way and the let reserve it happen. Bank.
0: You have a bit of a list there.
1: The Reserve Bank, it might just possibly, maybe, probably happen last quarter of this year into 2027. That's my bedside prayer each night.
0: All right. Well, if it's a prayer and not a realistic hope, then God help us all, Simon. Listen, mate, it's nice to talk to you again. I'm sure we'll catch up again very quickly. Thank you for your time this morning. Have a great weekend.
1: Cheers, Michael.
0: Good on you. Simon Bridges, Chief Executive of the Auckland City Council Chamber of Commerce, former National Party leader, as you know, former leader of the opposition. Yeah. Do you think they're going to get their act together? It's yes. We've got Maurice Williamson on as part of the panel after 8 o'clock, so it'll be fascinating to get the inside view on that as well. It is 4 minutes to 8.
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0: All right, coming up very shortly. Have I got any more breaks? No, Josh? I've got into the... Good, excellent. The latest university rankings are out, for something called QS, which is, I think they are probably one of the top three. The latest QS ratings are for the top universities in the world. For most of us, can I say, who have been, I went to university a long time ago, but there were no ratings, but these days there are. They are critical to how tertiary facilities are seen, and they're critical to our nation's economy, believe it or not, because it's not just that you've got students, your top students, who go from overseas to universities based upon these ratings. So there's a massive billion dollar plus industry based upon these ratings at the end of the day. But there is also a series of New Zealanders who go, do I go overseas to go to a study at a real university, or do I stay in New Zealand, either for undergraduate or postgraduate? Anyhow, they've just been come out. Usually you see Oxford, Cambridge, I think it's Harvard and Yale. Sometimes Stanford gets in there at the top two. But this, not this year. Massachusetts Institute of Technology, MIT, one of the best, obviously. I think they're in, isn't the MIT in Boston? I'm pretty sure I went there, actually. And then the Imperial College of London. Ironic, they have a name like that in these woke times, but there you are. And Stanford University. Oxford comes in at 4, Harvard at 5. There they are, Cambridge at 6, just to sort of restore some normalcy. But for New Zealand, we've actually got... I'll share that with you actually after 8 o'clock, because we've actually got one there in the top 60-odd, and we've got two in the top 200.
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9: It's always been about climate change and land movement.
10: With
9: and
10: climate change, I see you quoted saying that there's increased intensity and occurrence of major weather events. Could you just give me the stats on that?
9: Are you a climate scientist, Sean?
10: Could you give me the stats on that? Because you're telling me you're a climate educator, Mauera.
9: And you're telling me that I'm wrong. So
10: give me some facts, please?
9: I'd rather actually talk about what we're going to run
10: in the project. Do you not have any empirical proof that extreme weather events are increasing in intensity and frequency? If you do, could you please tell me?
9: If you wanted us to have that conversation today, you should have let me know.
10: No. But this is the entire basis for a large part of the public funding that you're getting, Mauera.
9: It's not public funding.
10: Okay, I am telling you that you shouldn't be going into schools educating children on the basis that extreme weather events are getting more intense and more frequent, unless they are, because you're educating children on a lie. So could you please give me the proof that extreme weather events are getting more intense and more frequent?
9: Sean, this is exactly why I didn't want to come on your show. Because
10: I might ask you for some facts.
9: No, it's not about that. You're being completely unfair and you're not being a good journalist.
10: Whoa, I think asking questions like this is exactly what good journalism is, Mauera.
9: This is not what
10: Do you not have any statistics to back up the claims on which you base the creation of these kits for educating children?
9: Would you like to reschedule for another time so I can bring you that information?
10: No, I'd like you, as the expert here who I look for to answer my questions, to give me an answer.
9: Would you like to reschedule the appointment?
10: No, we're good. We're here now.
9: Oh, my gosh. So, this is not a good face interview. And this is exactly what I said to you. I didn't want to have to endure from you today.
10: I'm not. Look, I'm sorry. I can't do an interview without asking questions. And this is just one very simple and fundamental question about what you're doing.
9: Then we can't do this interview.
10: Do you have no evidence? Do you have no evidence, Mauera?
9: Thank you very much. Have a wonderful day.
10: Do you have no evidence that... Oh, we didn't even get into the Maori are disproportionately affected by the climate change that you don't have any money on. So I know if you're happy with the Ministry of Business, Innovation and Enterprise putting $13 million of your money into supporting someone who cannot answer the most fundamental and basic question about the grift they have created, sorry, the payment stream, income stream they've created for themselves. I don't know. Was that an unreasonable question or not?

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1: In this update, Golden Visa visitors appear to choose Auckland because of its economic strength. Data from luxury booking platform Stay Lux indicate Golden Visa holders are renting luxury homes for about 30 nights at a time. Some spend up to $8,000 a day on private chefs, drivers and shopping. Stay Lux CEO Greg Owen says, besides Queenstown, high net worth tourists are attracted to the opportunities in Auckland.
2: I think Auckland is a place where capital is being invested, or the investments location. So we're seeing Auckland being the number one spot.
1: A new survey for the Broadcasting Standards Authority has found people with low trust in the media are more likely to perceive bias in news reporting. Chief Executive Stacey Wood says that's driven more by the tone and delivery of stories than by factual accuracy. But Ms. Wood says they found the vast majority of people recognise media are free to choose how stories are told.
3: For the authority to intervene in the media's right to freedom of expression requires a really high threshold and a real likelihood of harm. Generally speaking, broadcasters get to choose what stories they tell and how.
1: Animals in Canterbury are among those most in need of refuge from violent homes. Pet Refuge shelters animals belonging to victims of violence, meaning owners can leave dangerous situations without fearing pets left behind might be hurt. One in five rescued from Canterbury, disproportionately higher than the rest of the country. Pet Refuge founder Dame Julie Chapman says the charity's now fundraising to expand its capacity.
4: We're asking people to get on board so that we can actually increase our capacity, definitely in the Canterbury region, but other regions as well, to be able to house pets.
1: Coronet Peak is reaping the rewards of the snow factory machine it installed this season. The machine makes enough snow to cover a rugby field with 10 centimetres of snow every 3 days. NZ Ski CEO Paul Anderson says Coronet Peak's been all go since the learner slopes opened on King's birthday weekend almost a month ago. That's news.
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5: Ty the Hunchback, eh? Who knew that? That the origins of the word, Maori word, were O Tai Hapi, or, and that it's Ty the Hunchback, eh? So there was a hunchback dude. I suppose he was Maori. He was named Ty, T-A-I. And so they've got a big gumboot there now outside Tai Hapi, haven't they? Because it's what, gumboot town or whatever. If someone's got a carrot, as we were talking about yesterday, Cromwell's got the big fruit, you know. Rakaia and Gore have got the trout. Gosh, the trout and Gore's just spectacular, I have to say. Brilliantly done. Really one of the best I've ever seen. Just superb. But anyhow, so I wonder if they should just go and grab Quasimodo from some sort of, you know, Disney production somewhere and just put him up there. Because that would be more in keeping than a gumboot, you'd think. But who knows? There you go. Although Fred Dagg, I think, made Tai Hapi, didn't he? Oh, you won't remember this, Josh, but I'm pretty sure that's where Fred Dagg, you know, the fictional character, came from. Anyhow, there you go. Coming up this hour, we will be talking about Auckland and a whole variety of other issues with our Free Speech Friday guests today, who'll be Maurice Williamson and Bob McCoskey. But you remember just before 8 o'clock I said, listen, the superannuation issue isn't going away. After a survey that shows that pensioners living just on the pension are apparently not coping and most affected by the cost of living as distinct to any other particular demography in New Zealand. I received a number of texts on this, and if you want to call, oh, don't forget, it's Free Speech Friday too, so it's 0800 33-22-83 as well. In response to saying, well, there's going to be change, is it time now to start talking about means testing superannuation and access to it? The net annual cost is $22 billion a year. It's not going to go away. And here are some of your responses. Michael, I was told from an early age and all my life to save my money for my later years. This is one of the oldest mantras that have been passed down through the ages. Now I have to tell my grandchildren, just piss it up against the wall, or you'll be penalised later on your twilight years. Well, to be fair, your grandchildren won't get superannuation because it will be unaffordable for them. So I would actually get them to save, just quietly. Paulie, my in-laws didn't prepare well for retirement. father-in-law died, they have freehold house, but mother-in-law saves money on a pension living by herself, no smoking or drinking. Yeah, and that's what I was saying. The single rate now is $555 a week. I that's what I get. I don't get that because it's taxed. I think it for me at 39 cents on the dollar. What do I get? I'm just trying to think. I actually get $720 a fortnight or $730 a fortnight. It just goes straight in, straight out. Or is it 700? Yeah, I think that's that much a fortnight. Yes, it is. So it's not a lot of money, is it? No. But why do I get that? Because there's a winter energy payment in there somewhere. Yeah, that's right. Normally it's about $330 a week, but they put in a winter energy payment in there, which is risable for a place. I mean, it wouldn't even touch the sides of, but it doesn't
6: matter. Is the winter energy payment taxed as well, or is that tax exempt?
5: That's a really good question. I don't know is the answer to that question. And they pay it to people in Kaitaia as well as pay it to people in, you know, central Otago, which is also slightly absurd. It's certainly not directed for those who most need it. But, yeah, so there it is. I just look at it as free money, Josh, to be honest with you. But I guess if I was totally dependent on it. Somebody asked me, why do you get the single rate of superannuation? Oh, that's the way it works. I don't get half the married rate, I get the single rate. Because even though I'm not single, I'm married, my partner's income isn't brought into it. So she earns income as well, you see. So, all right, so there you go. Now, where was the other bit? And on that, if you claim the UK pension, you don't get both. It's paid to the New Zealand government. Okay, fair enough. There's always been this argument about that, hasn't there? You won't know this, Josh, but there are people who come out here from the UK who've been paying into the UK payment. There's some sort of arrangement between both governments. I don't know if it works the other way or not. Anyhow, cut a long story short, they've been moaning for as long as I've been alive, I think, about the fact that their UK pension is paid into New Zealand and they get the New Zealand pension, but the UK pension, I think, somebody will tell me if I'm wrong, is more generous than the UK New Zealand pension. Anyhow, Kate, welcome to the show. Good morning to you.
7: Good morning. I just wanted to comment, one, on the superannuation and two, about the $66,000 travel cost.
5: Yeah, sure.
7: I say it's always time to be means testing the superannuation once the baby boomers have safely got theirs, isn't it? It's funny that.
5: we've got to die out first. Yeah, that's right.
7: It's like the student loans, fees and everything. I remember I was in the last year before they brought in, they cut all the student allowances and then brought in the student loan situation. Because I remember protesting about that when I was at Massey. But,
5: So how old are you now? You'd be in your 40s, would you, or 50s?
7: No, I'm 58.
5: 58, okay.
7: Yeah.
5: Because I'm 10, 11 years older than you. But I had full bursary. So did they change? Was it that early that they changed it to student loans and student allowances?
7: It would have been about 19. I can't remember the exact year because, your memory goes. It was about 89, 1990, somewhere around there.
5: Oh, okay.
7: Or was it 88? I can't quite remember. Late 80s anyway, early 90s. And, it just seems to me that being my age group, every time I just get close to getting some certain advantage or whatever, then all the people just under me, the carpet gets ripped out from underneath. So my opinion with the whole superannuation thing is, people talk about means testing, people talk about asset testing. I think it needs to be income tested. So if you're one of these people who's on a 200K salary and you own three houses and you're getting rentals or whatever, then I think that's the best way to do it without attacking people's personal, if you're a widow living in a house that's worth $1 million or whatever, then you're not going after that person's house. But I accept that if you are in that situation, then your weekly costs of rates, insurance, etc., are, you know, it is becoming quite burdensome with these huge rate increases. Like, for example, we're in Rotorua. I mean, our rates, with the regional rates and the local rates, are creeping up to $6,000 a year. So if I lost my husband and I was only on the pension, I actually probably would be struggling. And I don't smoke or drink. Wouldn't be, you know, if you've got a dental bill or something like that, there's no buffer in, do you know what I mean?
5: Okay. You're in your late 50s currently. You're working, yes? Yeah. No.
7: Yes. But, well, I'm working part-time because I had a few medical issues, and so I'm not able to physically...
5: So does that mean that you get supported by the state in terms of your income?
7: Not at all, no. I mean, maybe I could, but I don't want to go there, to be honest.
5: All right, okay.
7: Yeah.
5: But at 65 years of age, you will retire. Sorry, you're single, Kate?
7: No, I'm married, but I'm in, you know, I'm also in a situation where I don't have KiwiSaver, and I really haven't got, you know, much savings left after dental bills and stuff, and so I just, yeah.
5: Oh, well, you're not going to be unique in that, I have to say. Your partner is older or younger than you?
7: He's exactly the same age.
5: Okay, so you will retire at roughly the same time in 7 years' time from now and get, as it currently stands, you'll get $854 a week between the two of you.
7: I don't know what it is, but I guess around
5: it
7: there,
5: is.
7: Yeah.
5: It's 800, well, as it is at the moment, it's $854 a week, plus your winter energy payment, plus your gold card, plus access to an accommodation supplement. Can you live on $854 a week? What's that?
7: I mean, I would say that we could, because we live a pretty, we really do live a very frugal life, and I cook all, you know, do all the preserves and all the rest of it, and we don't use a lot of electricity, I'd cut up all the firewood for free, and so we probably could, but the problem is when you get a bill like, you know, a car bill or a dental bill or something like that, if you need something, like I needed an urgent bill that I had to go private recently, and that was, you know, $4,000, there's my little buffer gone. So if something else comes up, you know, I'm kind of up the creek without a paddle. And because I was in this other situation, maybe next year.
5: Well, here's the question for you. Do you think the government has a responsibility to look after you any more than they are at the moment?
7: No. I just think that we are handing out money to some people who don't need it. And that kind of brings me to that situation with Shane Jones. I'm not blaming him per se, but people in government need to be fully aware of how difficult it is for some people out there. I mean, $66,000 is more than our whole entire annual income. And that's just gone on one trip to
5: Canada.
7: So they need to keep it real big time, because the people are hurting out here. And, you know, and it's just like what Simon Bridges is talking about with Auckland and these city centres, with the CBDs really struggling and businesses struggling. I'm not surprised the businesses are struggling. The councils have become so overbloated. They're relying on these rates. So they've taken away all the car parks, and the ones that are there, they just fleece you, so much so that people have stopped going into the CBDs because it's become an unpleasant experience, you know. In Auckland CBD, I know they've got apartment buildings with social housing, and I used to live in Auckland years ago, and I remember, actually, this was the early 90s, parking my car in a car park in Queen Street. Can you believe it?
5: Yeah, I can. In the good old days.
7: Yeah.
5: But those days are well since passed now. Okay, Kate, nice to talk to you. Thank you very much for your viewpoint, particularly on Shane Jones. Wayne, welcome to the show. Good morning to you.
8: Morning, Michael. How are you?
5: I'm well.
8: I'm the Good. On the superannuation, I think for those, you know, a lot of people that are struggling to, you know, when they get to the pension, I think the problem is we've got KiwiSaver now, which is a great thing, but prior to that, when we didn't, a lot of wages when you were bringing up your family, paying your mortgage and stuff, there was never a lot of spare cash to put away. And wages, because wages haven't gone up, probably...
5: Well, I mean, most people looked at the family home as their super, didn't they?
8: Yeah, and that was the key thing. If you had a freehold house by the time you got to 65,
5: yeah,
8: you got the super, you were pretty good.
5: That's right.
8: But when you look at the rates, like my rates, I pay my rates weekly. $91 a week. It probably doesn't sound that much, but it's a fair bit over the course of a year.

0: People are keeping up. In addition to which, it seems to me you can get an accommodation supplement as well. And if you're in straitened circumstances, the social welfare agencies are there too, yeah?
1: Oh, yeah. Oh, yeah, they're there too. But what I'm saying is that if you want people to be responsible for themselves, you've got to be able to at least hopefully allow them to earn enough, because if you don't earn what I call really good money these days, it's very, very hard to have a mortgage.
0: Okay, well,
1: house,
0: the issue isn't, the issue really here isn't about, you know, wringing hands and saying, oh, poor me. The issue is, do we do anything about it or just live it out?
1: At some stage, we have to have a re-look at, you know, the ages and the qualifications. But, you know, if you've got hundreds of millions of dollars in assets or whatever, do you you know, say Bob Jones was a good example, plenty of money, that sort of thing. Did he really need that?
0: Well, I mean, you could make the same. I mean, here I am. I'm the perfect example of that. My wife works, got a full-time job. I work, got a variety of income. I earn more than the national salary, or the average salary in this country. Yeah, I do. I earn more than the average salary in this country. Do I really need superannuation? I mean, really, it's about people like me. It's not about the Bob Joneses at the end of the day. The Bob Joneses at the end of the day are not going to save you any real money. If you really want to spend or save money in an income test, it's people like me, actually, that you have to go after.
1: Yeah, but if they go after you, right, and cut your super, are they going to guarantee for that money instead of going to, say, Joe down the road who is in tight circumstances? Is he going to get your, you know, that bit extra? Or are they going
0: well,
1: to put
0: and
1: all
0: then
1: the
0: question
1: off the
0: becomes,
1: people like
0: and
1: you
0: then
1: to
0: the other
1: else?
0: Question becomes the deserving nature of it. Does Joe down the road, who's pissed himself all over himself for the last 45 years, save nothing, doesn't have income, deserving of the money that comes from the people who have? I mean, the difference between me, I guess, and Joe is, and I mean, it's just an argument. I don't have a particular, I'm not wedded to a particular view on the situation. I'm fairly fluid on it. But the problem is that people who get to 65 who have income and have a variety in the same way have generally paid significantly more tax in their lifetime than Joe down
1: correct.
0: The road. You know?
1: Yep, correct.
0: And that's where
1: totally
0: that whole equity issue comes in versus equality, doesn't it? Well, wait on. Yeah. Should you then give Joe more when the guy you're not giving any or the girl you're not giving any to has paid 10, 50, 100 times more tax than Joe down the road?
1: Yeah, I totally agree. And it is going to be a huge problem no matter what we do. But, like you say, some of it is all down to your individual responsibility about how you end up with super and how you end up in your, you know, in your retirement years. It is down to the individual, and slowly but surely, I think we're starting with the kids. Well, I know with my kids, with their KiwiSaver, they're getting that idea that they've got to look after themselves, that they've got to save. And to be fair, I'm about 8 years younger than you. We it really wasn't sort of quite as important when we were young, I don't think. You know, because it always seems so far away to be 65. It always, you know, when you're 25, 65 seems a million years away. It gets on to you real quick.
0: Well, I could tell you. So, how much longer, Wayne, have you got to go? Sorry, till you get super.
1: 4 years, 2 months.
0: Okay, I can't see the superannuation policy changing for you, but if you had 14 years
1: either.
0: And 2 months, I think it might be. Good on you. Nice to talk to you, Wayne. You have a good weekend, mate. Thank you so much for your time this morning. All right, Michael. To people complaining about Shane Jones, I'm being told Maureen says, spending that money, why aren't they complaining about the Māori Party, who are consistently spending more public money than any other party in government, says Maureen. I think that's fair enough, but I don't think you should diminish that it's incidents like Shane Jones in the limo. I mean, it's that you can deal with. Can I say, though, the way in which

0: which, and Maureen, you make a valid point, the way in which Parliament and parliamentarians spend money and the lack of transparency and openness as to what they spend that money on is a national scandal, can I say? And that Parliament has exempted itself and its parliamentarians from proper overview. Having said that, we do know what the travel bills of all of the individual members of Parliament are. And I, from memory, and I'm just going from memory here because I've just seen them recently, like in the last week, don't think that the Māori Party, Party Māori are at the top of that. But then there are lots of reasons why a travel bill would be high, nothing to do with misusing public funds, but just, you know, you could be a long way from Wellington. It is 29 minutes past eight.
1: The Honourable Shane Jones, Deputy Leader of New Zealand First, warmly invites you and your family to his public meeting at the Kaikoura Memorial Hall on Sunday the 21st of June. 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Shane Jones, Deputy Leader of New Zealand First, looks forward to you all joining him in Kaikoura. 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
0: Okay, Sean is away, as you know, in the UK. I believe he's posting pictures of himself, sunning himself somewhere in Europe, where it's, of course, a lot warmer there just at the moment. But can I just say that Sean, in a T-shirt somewhere, apparently is wearing a T-shirt. I don't know that they're ready for that yet, but they're getting it, so good on him. But he, on a Friday, traditionally has Free Speech Friday, which is, I understand, brought by the Free Speech Union. And this week, our guests are Bob McCoskrie, who started up his one-man band, Family First New Zealand, a long, long, long, long, long time ago, but is still doing it, and he's still there. And the Honourable Maurice Williamson, former National Party MP and Cabinet Minister, part of the allegedly dysfunctional, and we'll talk about that a little bit later on today, Auckland City Council. Maurice Williamson joins us as well. Gentlemen, absolute pleasure to have you both on. Thank you so much for joining us.
9: Oh, good morning.
0: Who's that? Is that Bob?
9: I can't see you, Bob. Bob, how are you?
0: Yeah, and good, I'm waiting for Maurice, I think, somewhere.
9: I'd like to reassure you that I've got my shirt on as well.
0: Oh, good on you. Yes, that would be, it could be in Europe.
9: That is a scary thought, isn't it?
0: It is indeed. And Maurice, you're there too? No, I can't hear Maurice. because he's there. I can see. Well, I'll talk to Bob in the meantime and wait for Morris. Listen, Bob, I'm just very quickly. Morris
3: here,
0: is there.
3: There yes. he is.
0: There he is. Good on you, Morris. Thank you so much for joining us this morning. Listen, no, he's not there. Okay, it's all right. Bob, question. Who won, USA or Iran? Just quietly. And did we have a whole war for nothing and a whole series of geopolitical consequences to New Zealand for what? What was the point and purpose again? Can you remind me?
9: Well, I mean, if you put it in terms of a FIFA World Cup football game, I don't know, was it a draw? Everyone's come off the pitch saying that they won the game and nobody knows. I see the latest is... Well, exactly. Extended time, because I see the Ayatollah has come out and said that he's got a different view to the presidents of Iran and the United States. I see that the states are now trying to put in restrictions on Hezbollah, new sanctions on Hezbollah, which of course is funded by Iran. And the Strait of Hormuz is still at a moderate threat. It's been reduced to a moderate threat after the agreement. Can you actually deal with the Iranian regime and have any sense of completion? And is there any integrity in any agreement made with the Iranian regime? I don't think Donald Trump thinks so.
0: There you go. What do you think, Morris? Yeah. I mean, has this all been for nothing?
10: Yeah, at this point, I'd have to say on a percentage basis, that's what it looks like. I thought the JCPOA was a really good step forward that Obama did negotiate. He got all five of the Security Council people plus Germany on to sign. I think Iran was being held to it. The inspections were really thorough. So Trump scrapped that, and I think that was a mistake. That's my view, it was a mistake. But now, how would you know what's going on here? Because this is an a memorandum of understanding about what they might negotiate and where it will go. And if it doesn't work within 60 days, we'll bomb the hell out of them again. That's got absolutely as much chance of surviving as I have of attending a Greens conference.
0: Yeah. No, you're both right on that one. I said that this, as I thought, was, you know, this is the end of Trump in terms of his any credibility. I mean, there's a whole series of people who had lost credibility before then. But, I mean, from a New Zealand perspective and the impact that this has all had, there's no coming back, really, is there, Morris?
10: Well, the one thing that I think you learn in life when you've had kids, that is, if you say, you carry on doing that and you're off to your room, then you do that once, and if they don't do it again, they go to their room. You do not say for the 35th time, I'm giving you another warning. This is your 35th warning. And he's been going on daily. If they carry on like this, and then they carry on, so he said, I'm telling them. And I thought, it's become a joke, and the comedians in America believe they've never had more material to work with. No president of any huge power like America should ever behave in a way that's just been a shambles, in my view.
0: I agree with you.
9: Trump has three things to prove. He's got to prove that, one, he's the Iranians have agreed on the nuclear arms. I don't know if they'll ever admit that. He needs to prove that the $350 billion isn't coming out of United States taxpayer money. And he needs to prove that the Strait of Hormuz is open. If he can prove those three things, he might be able to scrape some dignity out of this. But, gee, those are three massive things, aren't they? And,
0: they sure are.
10: Talk about struggling with a fiscal hole. He's got a fiscal hole of $350 million. We don't know where it's coming from.
0: I think he's putting $200 billion, from what I could work out overnight, Morris, from unfreezing their assets. So I think he's putting that as a bit of a down payment on it. But yeah, you're right.
10: But that's their assets also, that he's just letting them have back, is it?
0: I think he's frozen $200 billion worth of assets and accounts and things like that. So I think unfreezing it, you know, will automatically...
10: But that's not a $350 billion fund to rebuild the place.
0: No.
10: That's just letting people have back what they owned.
0: I think the definition's slightly elastic, if you know what I mean, Morris.
10: How would you know? I mean, there's no way you can take a position on any of this stuff because it'll all be changed by this afternoon.
0: Yeah, that's true. Listen, these sums, though, are just... Oh, it's just fantasy stuff. But Shane Jones's $63,000 travel bill. Morris, you've been a cabinet minister. I'm stunned at a couple of things to do with this. We'll come and talk about the embarrassment in just a second. But when you travelled overseas, I automatically assumed you'd travel business class, Morris, because I want you fresh and okay at the other end.
10: There were rules about it, though. Well, there were rules. You didn't travel business class to Australia. I think it was I think it was 8 hours or more, which means if it was United States or it was Europe, then you definitely travelled business class. Yes.
0: Yeah. Right. Okay. Yeah. So if you're not travelling business class as a cabinet minister, what are you doing? Sitting in now currently premium economy? Is that right?
10: Well, there didn't see my years go back, but the premium economy didn't really exist that much.
0: No,
10: I travelled to Australia to a number of meetings in economy class because that was only a 3-hour flight, or to Canberra was a 3-hour, and then an on from Sydney. But if you went to Europe, and we used to call it first class, even though it was business, because it was just an ordinary seat in my day, in first class. If you went to an Air New Zealand first class cabin, there was just a seat. It wasn't a lie flat bed and all that stuff. These are sort of more modern. But one of the things that you had to do, and we were all warned about it, is be really careful and thorough about your spending, because it all gets scrutinized when you're back. And if you're out at some restaurant and spend money that you shouldn't have been, there's an allowance for the daily breakfast and a lunch. And we would always, when we put, my private secretary, Bridie Wilkinson, would put our return in, and it was always well under what we'd been given a budget for, because I was never prepared to have that go out in the media with, you're overspending.
0: So, as I said earlier, Bob, I suggested that it's small things like this. Well, $63,000 isn't small, but it's little small things like this that that really get people upset. It's quantifiable, isn't it, in people's lives?
9: Yeah, look, I don't think anybody begrudges the fact that, senior politicians are going to be flying straight in. They're going to be doing meetings end to end, and they're going to be flying straight back. It's not like a junket in terms of they're going to be sunbathing like Sean. So it is very different. The figures just didn't add up. For example, it was $41,000 for two business class airfares. Well, $20,000 to Toronto for business class doesn't add up. I know that you can get to the UK on Emirates at the moment for $13,000 because I checked it. So there was just a whole lot of figures. That taxi waiting for him that blew out, the private limousine. That's the same as Karen Chaw getting in trouble, the ACT MP, when she, was leaving her car at the airport for an extended amount of time. So I don't think people begrudge just the basic, as you said, Morris, the basic understanding that we want people to perform when they're overseas. Therefore, they need to be able to sleep and have what's necessary. It's kind of this gouging and... two business class airfares. Morris, would he be travelling with his aide, or is that his family member coming with him?
10: No, the rules changed many years ago. Family members, if they travel, pay their own way. It used to be way back in the early 90s where a minister and his wife could travel on a trip like that. That all changed, and it's now only you and a staff member, if there's a staff member travelling with you.
0: Okay. Right. All right. So in this particular case, is it still got legs, the story, for you, Morris? I mean, this is meat and drink, I have to say, leading into an election campaign.
10: It's just silly that he allowed this to happen and then to say, his officials should have been. No, as a minister, I always used to take, I was always buddy knowledgeable that if anything blew out on these things, it would be on the front page of the Herald the next day, then you look like an idiot. So you take more scrutiny on some of this than you do on just about anything, because it's your political career that's getting the real dent put in it. But that you, because the public can't stand the fact you spent that sum of money on a trip overseas. And Bob's correct. There is, Jesus, you look at the deals that are going right now in terms of business class, if you're careful, on various carriers, and you don't need to travel on specifics. You can go on American, or you could go on United if you were going to Toronto or whatever. There's no way that the business class should be that sum of money. And then I'm confused as hell about how it was approved originally as premium economy and then got changed. That story doesn't make sense either, because it says that he had then booked the business class long before they'd even been given the approval by cabinet for the trip. So It's more confusing than the Iran situation.
0: And the confusion means more questions and means more political embarrassment. We all know how that works.
10: It never goes away.
0: This has got legs
9: Michael,
0: to go.
9: It is across the board, though, because it's both New Zealand First, but as I said, it was Karen Shaw with the car parking at the airport with ACT, and then it was National with the housing allowance. Then it was Labor with, you know, Chris Hipkins and the generous retirement fund allowing him to invest in a batch. It was Chloe being in business class when she's, you know, campaigns against carbon footprints of fossil fuels. So it is right across the board of just the entitlements for politicians, I think.
0: Yeah, and this has become an issue, Morris. I mean, it was an issue when you and I were sitting in the caucus as well. I well remember Murray McCulley saying, oh, listen, for God's sake, don't increase our salary, but increase our allowances because there's not as much inspection of those. And he was, as I remember, our shop steward for our National Party caucus at the time. Is it time just to pay MPs a sum of money fixed to, a senior public servant in Wellington, and then that's the end of it, instead of all this flaffing around? And that's the first question. The second question is this: is it also time to open up all of parliamentary expenses to inquiries under the Official Information Act, as it would be in any other agency of the government? Morris, you first.
10: Well, first of all, I've argued that when I was there, I used to get really vociferous about the fact that we should be paid just one number, and that was a proper salary.
0: Yeah.
10: And that should be tied to, I wasn't going with public servants because that would make us millionaires, but how about, I think it was originally tied to and aligned with a district court judge salary. And then we would never get a pay rise again. It would be whatever district court judges were paid, then MPs would be aligned to that, and so on. And no other, because I thought it just looks bad. You got this free and you've got a discount on that. But I could never, ever get enough people across the board. Everyone says, oh, no, you wouldn't be able to sell it to the public and so on. Pay people properly. Know what there is with having an absolutely public number that you get. Your salary is $220,000 and that's it. That's it. And that's what it should go to. And yes, of course, what you're getting would be able to be publicly scrutinised, as it should be.
0: You realise what a district court judge gets these days, don't you?
10: No, I don't.
0: They're on about $400,000 a year. $393,000.
10: Well, it was tied to district court judges way back, and it used to follow that the whole time.
0: Yeah, $393,000. I think people might balk at that sum, but nonetheless. Bob, your thoughts?
9: Well, I think there's just a basic principle that most fair-minded New Zealanders understand, we're fortunately, Family First has grown from a one-man band to 9 staff now, and my simple statement to them is, look, if you're doing work related to your employment, then we cover your expenses. So that's your travel, the storage of the car, the airfare, the taxis, the food, etc. I think we understand that for politicians as well. If it's related to their work, it's when it gouges out and it's unnecessary, it's over the top, it's leaving a car at the airport when you could just Uber there rather than paying the exorbitant fee of storing a car at the airport. It's the first class seats ballooning out to double and having a chauffeur waiting on you, you know, $6,000 worth. That's when people get grumpy about it. I don't think anybody begrudges politicians being reimbursed for expenses incurred while being in an MP, but it's all this extra stuff that smacks, and it's also the hypocrisy when the likes of Chloe was being called out for the hypocrisy
0: it's across the board and reform I think is well overdue. Listen, talking about wasting of money, the big story of this week, well, it was until this, was the Erica Stanford. I've never seen anything like that, Morris, where Erica Stanford's gone for her department publicly in a big way and then laid out almost the prosecution case. Unique in your experience?
10: Sort of, but that's because this one's got an extra element of what looks like corruption. This looks like you had officials deliberately hiding some facts about hopelessness. I've been involved in a number trying to fight like stink against them. Back in the early 90s, the police decided to bring a new system in called INSIS. They spent $120 million $120 million. It turned out to be a complete failure, fell apart and never got going, and it cost the tax. But I don't believe there was anybody in there deliberately trying to hide it. They were just incompetent. There's a fine line between incompetency and then corruption kicked in. So when the Public Service did a big analysis, the Public Service Commission did it, I came through in that document with my stuff, said I'd tried to fight it, I'd taken it to the Cabinet. We even had Bill Gates come down and try to explain to the police that what the architecture they were planning would not work and could not work. He sent his chief software architect, a guy called Paul Moritz, down. And I remember the day well. It was the day that Jean and Eugene Thomas were shot dead on the terrace.
0: Yes, yes.
10: And we were in the Treasury office just down the road, and there was police cars everywhere, and this poor American guy was panicking because I said to him, it's just a few people got shot down there. It happens all the time here on the terrace. And he took it seriously, and I had to say to him, I was just joking. Please look
0: up. Sadly, the wrong official.
10: So that's one. And then don't forget NovaPay. NovaPay
0: is another one.
10: So there's been a huge number, and what I can never understand with the public service is why they have to write their own bespoke system when there are already very good models out there working. They've had all the dents knocked out of them. They've been running for some time. I remember the Irish police were offering, the Irish Garda were offering us to license their system, which was working well, for £1 million a year.
0: Yeah, that's a really good question. The other one that you've got in your neck of the woods, of course, is that disaster. Your council's part of this one too, I think, with the ticketing operation for public transport.
10: It's got disaster stamped all over. Trying to write a bespoke system which is going to take account of everything. So someone in Hurunui District Council, when they're catching a bus, they've got to have a discounted fare for this, and that's going to be built in, and you end up with a Ministry of Works design camel that doesn't work, that costs millions, if not hundreds of millions, and end up being scrapped up. We've got a perfectly useful public transport operation here called a hop card. You've got you can use your credit card whenever you catch a bus, train or ferry, and just swipe on and swipe off in Auckland. And why the hell they didn't allow that to be migrated out? It's the same old, same old. We somehow seem to shoot ourselves in the foot by having to have a bespoke, huge new system that we start from scratch. All the unintended consequences start flowing. But in this case, and I think Erica nailed it, it looks like there was some cover-ups going on.
0: Which leads to the next question, Bob. Winston Peters said there should be criminal charges, but I had a look at the law. And there appears to be a gap in this country when public servants go rogue, but not in other countries. Do we need to plug that gap?
9: Well, I mean, it's an employment issue. I would like the American system, actually, in that when a new administration comes in, that basically they clean out the leadership of the various public service departments.
0: That wouldn't solve this problem, would it?
9: Well, that was a question I actually wanted to ask Morris, because, look, I know that just in the last couple of weeks we've had issues where ministers have been making decisions, like local government minister Simon Watts, Simeon Brown, the health minister, with the medical council, and there's kind of this claim that ministers are not above their ministries. And Morris, I was just fascinated to ask you. You come in and you're appointed the minister of, you know, of an area, and yet the ministry is hostile to your views. Take, for example, you know, Erica Stanford wanting to make changes in the ministry. The policy wonks in the Ministry of Education are pushing back on everything and digging their heels in. How does a minister actually get around the resistance that's coming from their own ministry?
10: Yeah, look, it's one of the greatest handbrakes on trying to do anything, and I've experienced it many times. In fact, I had chief executives I literally found it impossible to work with. We have this view in the world that public servants are politically neutral and they will work with whoever and so on. Well, the first thing I want to say is if you're a really intelligent person capable of being the chief executive, there's no way you're neutral. You have views. You have ideas. Yeah. You have things that you're wanting to achieve, whether it's on my side of the political spectrum or the other side, but you do have them. I think we don't want to go the American way, which throws everybody out of the pool and a whole new team dive in. But what I would like is to say for the top 12 or so agencies, because that's where it matters, you know, MB and health and education and so on, that the chief executive tenders their resignation day that a new government is sworn in. Minister has 3 months. The minister has 3 months to determine whether they will accept that or not.
0: Yeah.
10: And therefore, you can sit down, work your way through with them and say, look, you're in line with where we want to go. I've seen you in the past and what you've been doing, and I agree with you. I'm not accepting the resignation. Let's carry on. Or you can say, look, thank you for your time. Thank you for your service. I hope you can spend more time with your family. We're moving on. But you don't have that.
0: I think you're right, Morris. Don't get me wrong. But the issue here is you talked about corruption. We don't have a public malfeasance law in this country. So we can't.
10: No.
0: Do we need one?
10: This case is probably going to be the catalyst for us having to have one, yes.
0: Yeah.
9: Yeah.
0: Okay. Yeah. Yeah, well, that's my view too. All right. And very quickly, finally, are you watching the World Cup, World Soccer or Football Cup, Morrison? If not, why not? And yeah.
10: When does that start?
0: Good. There. Thank you. And Bob?
9: Oh, absolutely. I've got the big screen up in the lounge. And all my kids are asking me for the password for the TVNZ app. I said, nope, you can spend the $45 yourself because I'm not having you logging me off when you log in. So, no, I am glued to it. Look, the funniest story I thought was just when New Zealand played Iran, and the New Zealand team are known as the All Whites. But they played in a black
0: strip. Yeah, they were playing
9: strip.
0: In black, yeah.
9: Mm. Yeah, because the Iranian team obviously won the toss and got the choice to play in their first team kit. And some commentator, some 30-year veteran football commentator, got sacked because he was calling the All Whites the white team and the Iranian team the black team. And, well, that's colour of oil, isn't it? And so he got sacked because he got confused. But, no, look, I am glued to
0: it. I actually thought it was really nice watching them play in black, actually. I didn't realise it was the alternate strip. But, yeah, there they were.
10: There was a really good... Yeah. There was a really good State of Origin match on Wednesday night.
0: I heard about that. Yes. No. And good on you. Good on you, Morris, because you'll be going to the Warriors games as well. Listen, gentlemen, I'm sorry we've got to bring this to an end. It's been fascinating, as usual, to talk to you and get your insights. Thank you to Morris Williamson and to Bob McCoskey. Have a great weekend. Catch up with you next week. Bye-bye.
9: Thanks, Michael.
0: See you later. It is 5:29.
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1: All right. A lot of people have looked at the cost of business class airfares to Canada. And, $40,000 for two is considered, that's what it is. So $20,000 return from New Zealand to Canada. I don't have a problem with, as I said, Morris has just given us a background. If it's going to be over 8 hours, and it would be to Canada, wouldn't it? And you want somebody to come out okay the next place. I have never travelled premium economy. So if somebody can ring me up after 9 o'clock and tell me what's premium economy, I don't know. I will be travelling next year. So we have a holiday every second year, my wife and I. See, but I will be travelling next year, and I've often wondered what's premium economy. What's the difference between that and economy and business class? I don't know. So somebody be able to tell me. But in the end, it appears he booked for premium. Anyhow, it doesn't matter. He booked business class for two. He wasn't taking his wife, so presumably he was taking a senior staffer. Well, you'd need to. Then, it wasn't him, of course, that booked it. It was his staff. And then they cancelled that for some reason. Perhaps they didn't get to travel premium economy. But the original costs were still there. There's still so many questions about that particular issue. The problem for Shane Jones is there are still so many questions. You want this out of the way really quickly. You want to answer everything and move on. Administrative error you can get away with, but just you've got to give the details. And there you go. It's the last. But thank God, and he'd be also going, God, thank God, this is not happening 4 weeks before the election. It's 4 months. People have forgotten 4 weeks before, and they will have forgotten this by the end of next week. Premium economy apparently is bigger seats and more legroom. Oh, is that it? Okay. So I still can't go to sleep. Premium economy is very, very good in cattle class cabin, but with extra legroom and better food. So I still can't go to sleep. That's the only thing I'm interested in.
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1: As I was driving back, I looked at my little petrol gauge and went, oh, I've got to fill it. So came into Alexandra and filled up. And I was very pleased to note that I got 10 cents off, Josh, that I'd arrived at the Caltech station on the day that they were giving 10 cents off. And that I got an extra 2 cents off, Josh, because I've got my Super Gold card. Josh! I saved an entire dollar on my petrol fee. So there you go. I suppose whenever I present my Super Gold card, whether it's at the supermarket, because they have 5% off every day, Josh, our local supermarket, gives you 5% off your groceries. But my wife's really looking forward to getting hers. Really, really. I don't know why. It's almost like a badge of honour. And I'm always expecting I present the Super Gold card and people say, I'm waiting for them to say, oh, you don't look 65, or did you steal that from your father? They never do, Josh. They never do, can I just say.
0: Michael Laws, Uncensored, on the platform.

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1: In this update, Iran is threatening to close the Strait of Hormuz, accusing the US and Israel of violating the ceasefire deal. Meanwhile, the US Central Command maintains safe passage remains intact. Iranian state media says negotiators are still heading to Switzerland for talks over their interim deal on the war. Sky News Middle East commentator Tara Kangalo says both sides are trying to project power.
2: We have seen how the Strait of Hormuz has become perhaps the most important leverage point for the Islamic regime, and they're continuing to push that and press that to get maximum concessions.
1: A pattern's emerging of jailed gang members carrying out strategic violence to get transferred to other prisons and strengthen their numbers. Attempts to get into Auckland prison in Paremoremo are particularly common, the only facility in the country that permanently holds maximum security inmates. Claudia O'Neill has more.
3: Corrections says prison bosses are taking steps to combat the attempted manipulation. It says management units have been set up at other sites with maximum security staff numbers and processes. Work also goes into prisoner placement and balancing gang factions to prevent one gang becoming dominant in a unit.
1: A busy night for fire crews battling multiple vegetation fires across Canterbury and Marlborough. The fires were mostly contained by about 9 last night, but crews remained on site in Ward, where a hedge fire had spread across 1 hectare. Another fire also burned into the evening at a farm shed near Rolleston and spread to surrounding trees. The flames were fanned with yesterday's high winds, but conditions are expected to improve today. The Garden City is coming alive for the first rugby league match in the fresh 1NZ Stadium. The Warriors are set to take on the North Queensland Cowboys at 4 p.m. in their first match in Christchurch's new stadium. Loft Bar co-owner Mason Lattimore says they've doubled their keg order for the week to prepare, and he's given up his game tickets, knowing the bar will be at maximum capacity all day. That's news.
0: Afternoons with Leah Panapa.
4: My heroes have come on. 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
4: 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And I think Seymour's a brave man to stand up, and Carrie as well. 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
7: And I'm being told also, and I'm being advised continually, they have also got a mosque, the Ad-Din Mosque, which is the Thai Happy Islamic Centre. Now, you wouldn't expect to find a mosque in the middle of deepest, darkest rural New Zealand, would you? But no, the Ad-Din Mosque is located there. It's apparently opposite the police station, I'm being told. And it's designed primarily for travellers and journeyers. A mosque. There you go. The highest mosque, and this is its height. Honestly, even the mosques have entered the game. This is hilarious. You know, we always talk about, you've always got to find somewhere like Cromwell, furthest place from the sea. You know, you've got to find something to sort of justify your existence in the world. Well, this mosque justifies existence in the world by being the highest mosque in New Zealand, Josh. It's the highest mosque in New Zealand. The Ad-Din Mosque in Thai Happy. It stands at 440 metres above sea level, and that's what makes it so special. That's hilarious. Matthew, welcome to the show. Good morning to you. Matthew, hello.
8: Oh, hi. Hi, Michael. Just giving you a ring. You said you were talking to someone who was defending the medical council.
7: Talking this hour to Professor Jenny Carrier, she's a professor of nursing, and she came out and had a real go at the government over the changes they've made. Yes, I will be.
8: Yeah. Okay. Well, I listened to you with Todd Stevenson yesterday and his proposed bill. I don't know if you had a chance to look at either the nursing council or medical council proposed conduct changes, the ones that caused the problem. Which mainly involve ethnicity and race. This has already been done overseas, and the Alberta bill, Regulated Professions Neutrality Bill, covers 110 regulatory bodies, and you can't do by law.
7: So, which country is this?
8: This is in Alberta in Canada.
7: Alberta.
8: They brought it in. They called it the Peterson Bill because of what happened to Peterson from the psychologists' regulatory bodies. It's illegal to have training about unconscious bias, cultural safety, ethnicity, and basically any cultural grounds cannot be looked at by any regulatory body. It's purely safety. And DEI training is banned. This has been brought in and is working. It seems silly for ACT to reinvent the wheel when the ACT's already there. But I would just be curious to see what she says in response to that, maybe where we're heading, and how she can defend what they're doing now, because it completely kills free speech. You're not entitled to an opinion. The medical one, if you say something against the orthodoxy of the day in the tea room, you're going to be up before the medical council with somebody, because there's a lot of woke medics, is going to report you.
7: I don't know that it goes quite that far. The standards were put out for... They have competency standards. I think they came in 2019 for the medical council.
8: Oh, these are the new ones. Sorry.
7: The new ones, I don't think they go quite that far. I mean, they've been put out for public submission. I know people have got very concerned about them, and I certainly have, in terms of you've got 15 minutes to examine a patient, don't be bloody ridiculous. And the emphasis upon culture being only one particular culture. I mean, the idea, we're a multicultural country, how many cultures do you want? But we'll donate. And what you're saying is, if I have a contrary opinion and I voice that to my fellow health officials, that somebody could lay a complaint against me, they could currently. Just can I tell you?
8: They could, but it's not the moment in the regulations. It's just that there'd be a discussion about it. This is quite clear. If you do something that is regarded as stepping beyond the orthodoxy, they are encouraged to report you to the medical council. They said that they will back you. This is assuming the papers that are now being looked at are passed into the regulations, which they would be.
7: Okay. All right. Well, you listen to the conversation with interest, I suspect. Yes, we've got Professor Jenny Carrier, from the Professor of Nursing at Massey University, on the show at 9:30 this morning. Just on that, as I said, the latest university rankings out. Actually, Massey didn't do very well, actually. There was Auckland featured at 67, so it's in the top 100 according to the latest ratings. AUT went exactly the other way. It's 431, although apparently doesn't matter. And the University of Otago was our second best university in the ratings at 198. You might ask, now I've always believed Auckland's the best university in New Zealand. That's why my daughters go to it, you know. I mean, you may as well get a degree from a decent university, I said, and Auckland was far superior to any other university in New Zealand, and I think that's been demonstrated. There wouldn't be a ratings that wouldn't demonstrate that, and the distance is huge. It's the distance between 1 and 2 in this country, and then between is massive. In good part because the University of Otago has been sliding down the scale. Anyhow, but the really interesting thing is that in the latest ratings, why are New Zealand universities even in the top 200? Auckland 67, as I said, University of Otago 198. And it's because there are three major ratings in the world. The Times is another one. There's this one, which is QS, and there's one other whose name I can't remember. But the real reason that Auckland 67 is because they got 95 out of 100 for sustainability. If you took the sustainability out, New Zealand universities would be ranked very differently. But if you were to look at academic reputation, so have I got really good people who know their stuff, Auckland still does very well. It's got an academic reputation rating with this latest international tertiary ratings of 92 out of 100. That's actually pretty good. By contrast, University of Otago's got 62, all right? So they're a long way down when it comes to academic reputation. It's their sustainability, you know, environmental awareness guidelines that gets them up. But AUT, by comparison, have got an academic reputation of 32. So I'll go through that again. 92 for Auckland, 62 for Otago, 32 for AUT in Auckland, the second university. It should never have been a second university, but don't start me on that. But there you go. So, ratings come out all the time. They are critical to universities throughout the globe now. They have become an international judge of whether or not tens of thousands, if not hundreds of thousands of university students throughout, no, it'll be hundreds of thousands of university students throughout the world go to various places. As usual, the usual suspects are there, Harvard, Yale, Oxford, Cambridge. But the top of this particular one now is MIT. Again, it's been up the top before. And the second one, and it has been for a while now, is a place called the Imperial College in London, which not a lot of people know about, but nonetheless has been also at the top for 10, 15, 20 years now, the Imperial College in London. And every time that word imperial appears, it always makes me laugh. Because I think, oh my God, the wokesters haven't taken over that place yet, have they? No, they have not. All right, now, you think the medical council is bad? Ask the nursing professor about the audit tool for registered nurses. It's nothing to do with nursing, it's all about the treaty, and it's mostly written in Maori. I had to get it translated before I could understand it. Please do not mention my name as fear of consequences. I will. And Garston is furthest away from the sea, not Cromwell. No, you're wrong. Just quietly, that is incorrect. This is another review. Victor says, Michael, the error was most likely the original seats were booked non-refundable. Yes, well, that was stupid, wasn't it? Perhaps they were purchased at short notice. A replacement premium economy fares bought at really short notice would also be 20K. The flight is 17 hours long. Can't be 17 hours. I don't know. How would it be 17 hours long? Do you mean 17 hours return? Qantas, what would be Auckland to what? Vancouver? That was, I don't know. Return airfares. So I'm just Googling it now. They went Qantas in the end, by the way. They didn't go Air New Zealand. And that's around 16 hours. I'm sorry, whether you were right, including the layover. I'm being told. But prices, I'm just trying to get those for you now. Oh, not $20,000. Return economy, Canada deals. Oh, these are deals. $1,800. Lowest prices first. That doesn't seem right, does it? The highest for economy is 2,700, Josh. 2,700 is a lot different than $20,000, isn't it?
5: Yeah, just slightly.
7: I'm just looking at current offers from Qantas from Auckland to Vancouver. Premium economy, I've got to $7,500. And business, $11,700. So return, yeah, I suppose that was it. No, return. $11,700. Whoever actually, can I just say, booked these tickets obviously didn't go for the cheapest deal, did they, Josh? I'm just looking at those.
5: No, they can't offer.
7: No.
5: They've just got whatever's most convenient, I would have said.
7: No, well, yes, and yet again, Josh, you see, that's the argument. It's not your money. It's taxpayers' money. People are doing it tough, you know. Of course you don't think of that. The Wellington bubble exists, doesn't it?
5: Yep.
7: Premium economy can go totally to sleep. I got an upgrade once, says Susan, LA to Auckland. It was amazing for someone who's unlikely to be going first class. And if you fly Chinese Eastern Airlines business, it's almost the same as premium economy flights if you time it. Premium economy is a have. New Zealand, because of the distance, should be more business class, cheap cheaper for comfort and convenience, says another review. And if there are two of you travelling, you can book a sky couch in economy that can be made into a bed, says Dave. Can you both sleep on it? And so, as I say, I haven't travelled. And good morning, Michael, says Peter. A suggestion, perhaps mainstream media should have a look at the travel costs in New Zealand and Kū by Te Pāti Māori and the Greens to know practical returns on dollars. Yes, I don't disagree with what you're saying, but that's not the issue here. As Maurice Williamson said, and I think it was a very fair point, to any minister or member of parliament, is this travel really necessary? I lived in a time when I was an MP, there was no overview whatsoever, no reports, absolutely none. If I decided to go to a rugby game because I wanted to go to a rugby game and take my wife, I could. Okay? There was no rules then. Morris said, if you travelled overseas as a minister, you took your wife that was or partner, that was considered as automatic, you know, and the taxpayer paid. So at least it's a bit better than that.

0: and they deceive. None of those are covered by New Zealand criminal law, can I tell you. That's perhaps just regarded as normal public sector practice, I don't know. But in other countries, in Australia, in the United Kingdom, the United States, I think most Western-speaking English country, sorry, most Western English-speaking countries, there are laws against it. There isn't one in New Zealand. There are criminal charges of corruption, which is what Philip Field got done for, but there aren't actually anything that you can be done for deception in the execution of your role as a public sector employee in this country. Frankly, I think public sector employees probably do it every day. It is 25 minutes past nine.
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7: The Honourable Shane Jones, Deputy Leader of New Zealand First, warmly invites you and your family to his public meeting at the Kaikoura Memorial Hall on Sunday the 21st of June. 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Shane Jones, Deputy Leader of New Zealand First, looks forward to you all joining him in Kaikoura. 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
0: The other thing, can I say, is that Parliamentary Travel Office, there was the other thing at Parliament that used to be there, so all travel used to go through the Parliamentary Travel Office. The Parliamentary Travel Office was paid for by the taxpayer and it did all the jobs, but it also could negotiate to a large extent. Deals, obviously, because of the volume of traffic that was coming out of Parliament. I don't believe that exists anymore. That's my understanding. How you book if you are a member of Parliament, or there must be a central place, I imagine, that you book, but. Jesse says, Michael, regarding the US-Iran peace deal, I'm struggling to see where the Americans won here. So, yeah, so am I. As far as I can see, we're back to square one, except the US spent billions on bombs. Iran still retains their leadership, albeit more angry and hardline now. On the surface, looks like a complete cock-up by Trump. Am I missing something? Probably not. The really interesting thing is that Iran's supreme leader has made this particular statement in the last 12 hours, Mojibah Khamenei. The suggestion is, no, no.

0: Listen, I only pass this on because it's now a matter of public record. The suggestion is that despite being a so-called hard leader, the supreme leader of Iran is actually gay, despite the strong anti-gay, anti-homosexual, based upon the Quran, views of that particular ideology that runs Iran. Yeah, intelligence reports say that the CIA briefed US President Donald Trump on the possibility that he was gay, and that that was the reason why his former supreme leader, the one who got killed by and during this conflict, the Ayatollah Ali Khamenei, had long-standing concerns over his son's personal life and whether he was qualified to lead. So, there you go. Is Jenny with us, did you say, Josh? Hello? All right, no. Professor Jenny Carrier will be joining us on the New Zealand Medical Council, which was the other story of the week. There are so many stories we live in exciting times. It's the old Chinese curse, I have to say. May you live in exciting times. We certainly do. And there have been a blizzard of news stories, international and national. I guess the rapacity of them will not slow down for our attention prior to the election, but boy, it's going on. And one of those this week was the decision by the Health Minister Simeon Brown not to replace. He didn't sack them, he decided not to replace the chair and the deputy chair of the New Zealand Medical Council on the grounds, he said, that they were entering the political sphere and not focusing on what they should be focusing on, which was patient safety and professional standards within the New Zealand Medical Council and within the health profession in general. This, in turn, has led to criticism of his decision. And one of those leading critics has been our next guest, the Professor of Nursing at Massey University, a Fellow of the College of Nurses, a CNZMM, a Companion of New Zealand Merit. So she's been awarded for these particular roles. And is a professor at Massey University, Jenny Carrier. And she joins us now. Jenny, great to have you on the show. Thank you so much for joining us this morning.
1: Thank you. Yes, good to be here.
0: Good on you. How long have you been doing your job as a professor of nursing at Massey?
1: Since 1999.
0: Okay.
1: Did you train
0: as a nurse to start with, did you?
1: Yes, I did. I did hospital training back in 1972.
0: Oh, God, you've been around for a while. I'm sorry.
1: I've been around a very long time.
0: Well, listen, yep. No. Seriously, that does date you because you're older than I am. So that's amazing.
1: Right.
0: I don't usually meet people that are older than I am. But is there no? You don't have to stand down, obviously, in academia anymore. There used to be a...
1: I'm partially retired. I'm just seeing out my last PhD students and doing some guest lectures, but not working full-time.
0: Okay. Oh, gosh, you would have seen some changes in the public health sector then.
1: I certainly have.
0: Listen, the reason you're on the show, you know why, is because you would have heard the introduction that Simeon Brown has entered. He hasn't removed them, which is unfair.
1: He just hasn't failed to reappoint,
0: The chair and deputy chair of the New Zealand Medical Council on the grounds that the council's focus was on an inappropriate ideology. Now, you've had a crack back in an article published in Stuff over the last couple of days suggesting that cultural safety is not an appropriate ideology. It's critical to effective healthcare. Can I just take you through this, please? First of all, what do you understand, so we understand our references, as to what cultural safety is and what cultural behaviour is?
1: So we've been teaching cultural safety to nurses since about 1980, and medicine followed not long after, because we began to realise that when you're in a health encounter with people, that they bring to that encounter a whole lot of beliefs, practices, traditions, ways of doing things that are really central to health. And that if we talk past those things or act in ways which offend those things, then that health encounter is not as effective as it should be. And people often leave the encounter not understanding what's wrong with them, not understanding what they need to know about it, and sometimes don't come back even though they desperately need to. So we worked out, we teach cultural safety on the basis that primarily we understand biculturalism, that the Māori are the indigenous people of New Zealand, and that their needs, wishes and ways of doing things we need to understand. But we build on that to also recognise that this is a multicultural country, and that also issues of sexuality, being a migrant, being a refugee, being all of those things makes the requirement for being culturally aware really, really important.
0: Okay, so let's just take this then. From what you've said to me and from what I've read of, I think it's Kupu Whakataki, the Guidance for Nursing Education and Practice. You'll be aware of. That seems that Māori, and you've just said something there, would have primacy in terms of having their culture understood. Why is that?
1: Well, I mean, they are the indigenous people of this country, and it's, you've got to, when you teach something, you've got to start somewhere. You can't just start, you know, in the middle of nowhere. So understanding the notion of biculturalism teaches us to understand and respect that, you know, we have our own culture and Māori have their culture, and then we rapidly build on that to realise that in every health encounter, essentially there's a power differential. The doctor, the nurse, they hold all the power in the encounter, and they can make all the decisions, they can talk across and above people, and we know that's not effective. So it's an awareness-raising process, as well as learning some very fundamental things about what people need and believe, and then we're learning how to actually incorporate that into how we work with people, how we care for them, how we teach them, etc.
0: Forgive me, I've got a problem. I'm Māori.
1: Yep, I can hear that.
0: I've got a problem. I'm Māori. A health problem. Yep. No, I'm not being facetious here, Jenny. And I come to see somebody. Surely cancer is cancer. A broken arm is a broken arm.
1: Sure.
0: Appendicitis is appendicitis, irrespective of my culture, and I get treated the same way, don't I?
1: Yep. Now, you'll see that I said that in my article, but clearly if somebody's having their appendix removed, it's generally in the same place and comes out the same way. Yep. And you're absolutely right. Acute medical care, trauma management, all of those things, generally cultural safety isn't necessarily particularly important. It's in the much broader realm of health around particularly immunisation, around managing long-term conditions, about caring for people who are dying, about how people's bodies are handled after death. It's how they're physically cared for when they're in bed and dependent and vulnerable. So you're right, acute medical care is pretty much physically the same to whoever the person is. Mm-hmm. But that's only a very, very small part of healthcare.
0: Well, yeah, it's probably, but it's most likely to be the part that I take part from, because I don't tend to, you know. Okay, but let's deal with the rest of this. Mm-hmm. If you also give a primacy, extending cultural safety from the original Tiriti-based Kawa Whakaruruho model, but the Te Tiriti, or the Treaty of Waitangi, the principles of, is premier in what cultural safety is, as I read the documentation that comes.
1: Mm-hmm.
0: Why, that's a political issue at the end of the day. Why has it suddenly been picked up and put into a health context, please?
1: I don't think it's suddenly been picked up at all. I think it's been revised and reviewed, as everything should be. But there have been documents like Kawa Whakaruruho since right back in the 80s. It's not a recent development at all.
0: No, but the interpretation of what they are and the definition of them has evolved a good deal since then.
1: I'm not sure that's right. We've maybe just got better at explaining it, better at writing it down. But I mean, I was teaching cultural safety in the 80s.
0: Yes, but your understanding of cultural safety in the '80s was more that we should recognise that these people come from different backgrounds and they'll think of the world in different ways. Now, that makes perfect sense. And you would hope that any health professional would do that. But, you know, in 2026, let alone 1986, just quietly. But this is more than that. So this is saying I treat these people differently in the context that you've described, because they are of a different thing. I give a primacy particularly to Maori health needs. Does that mean that other people must miss out as a consequence of giving primacy to one ethnic group within our community?
1: Absolutely not, because when we are with a patient or a client, we are focused on that person. So if we are working with a Chinese person or somebody from Thailand, then absolutely we're focused on that person and their needs. And what we've learned about Maori needs is often quite irrelevant.
0: Yes. So, but there are, oh gosh, I think the last time I saw, though, there's over 200 different cultures in this country now, and we've had mass migration over the last 50 years. You can't expect, surely, all nurses and doctors to have a cognizance and awareness of all those cultures, can we?
1: No, and that's a really good point you're making. But what cultural safety teaches people is to be aware of what they might not know and what they might need to know. Instead of just riding in roughshod, which is what used to happen, at least having had a training in cultural safety, whilst we might not know the specifics of someone's need, as you point out, we know that we need to find out.
0: And we we can't possibly know all cultures. I mean, and we wouldn't expect.
1: No, you're right. You're absolutely right.
0: Yeah. Yep. The second issue is, you didn't just mention it within the context of ethnicity or indigenous culture. You talked also about sexual preferences, sexual orientation. You also, I guess, we'd also add religion to that, because that would be an aspect too. Are nurses expected to be competent to be able to understand all of these things for the point and purpose of caring to that individual?
1: I think it's a goal that we all work towards, and we probably get better and better the longer we practice.
0: If I had a disagreement, though, with certain ways, so if I said, if I was a nurse or a doctor, listen, I'm going to treat everybody the same. They come through my door, they get treated the same way. Is there something wrong with me by saying that?
1: Well, you would not be an effective practitioner. You'd be unkind, unhelpful, and your patient outcomes would probably not be very good.
0: So what should happen to me then if I say, well, tough, I'm still going to carry on doing it? Isn't it that then I would be having particular potentially disciplinary action brought against me because I am breaching the standards that have been created?
1: Potentially, if patients complained and a case was investigated, it would come down. Generally, it comes down to just a review of competency and asking a person to undergo some degree of self-reflection, further learning. You always aim to grow people, not get rid of them.
0: Okay, but say, I mean, I'm one of those who is skeptical. Yep. Along with a number of other New Zealanders, I have some, not alone, in the place and prominence of the Treaty of Waitangi in this country and its influence upon daily life. If I had these views as a medical professional and were to express them in the workplace, would I be unsafe by definition?
1: Would you be unsafe? Yes, I think you would be.
0: Okay. So should I be allowed to practice then as either a nurse or a medical practitioner if I had these views?
1: I think the degree to which you allowed those views to influence your practice would have to be considered. I think also people who hold those views often choose to work in areas where it may not be such a problem. Working, you know, in acute surgery or working in pathology, where you haven't got face-to-face, communication with live awake patients. I think sometimes people do make choices to move into areas where it isn't a problem. Sometimes they make choices not, to leave the profession, and sometimes they make choices to actually grow and learn.
0: So my political views, even though they'd be shared by a good number of New Zealanders, and even and obviously shared by the Minister of Health, Simeon Brown, would disadvantage me in terms of my advancement within the medical profession or the nursing profession then?
1: It might, but is that any more important than actually having people receive healthcare that's ineffective or renders their health poorer than it needs to be, or disbars them or alienates them from healthcare? I mean,
0: it's I understand your argument. I do, Jenny. I understand your argument. What I'm looking for is some empirical proof that I am providing an inferior quality of healthcare to those folk who come and see me.
1: There's a huge amount of data that shows us that. One of the most interesting ones is the data that shows that if a Māori and a non-Māori New Zealander front up with symptoms of heart disease, the non-Māori person will get very extensive and quite rapid testing and response, and the Māori person has been more likely to be sent away.
0: And why would that be?
1: Well, we don't really understand, except that clearly we all carry cultural biases that we are not very aware of. But that data has been done over and over.
0: So let me get this. So if you strike me as a health professional with my views, I look at the Māori person and go, "Oh, you're just Māori. We'll send you away without doing a proper series of tests, but I'll treat the Pākehā person as different."
1: Yep.
0: I'm racist by nature.
1: Yep, that has happened over and over and over, and it is very well documented.
0: Really? So we've got, you're suggesting that we've got racist health professionals in this country who treat Māori differently just because they're Māori?
1: Yes, but they're probably not even conscious of it. That's again what the research shows, that it is a very unconscious level of bias.
0: But that's not unconscious. Gosh, your name's Rawari. You look Māori. Yeah. Sorry, not getting a health test. That's not unconscious. That's as conscious as living in the south of the United States of America in the 1960s, isn't it?
1: Funnily enough, the research shows that there is a lack of awareness of how those encounters are actually playing out. Also, the other one that's interesting is we know that Māori get heart disease and get bowel cancer as two examples much earlier than non-Māori, but we should, of course, have bowel screening at a much younger age. We should have bowel screening at a much younger age for everybody, but particularly that's an example where we refuse to recognise the difference.
0: Okay. Well, on that case, can I ask, are there particular maladies, if you like, medical conditions that are affiliated to ethnicity, like, oh, you're Māori, you automatically get this, as distinct from lifestyle choices that create those maladies? What do you see as the connection?
1: Okay. You call it lifestyle choices, but choice is a very interesting word. For a start, living with stress and having consistently high cortisol levels, we know influences insulin response, and that's strongly related to the development of diabetes. So as someone who is wealthy and white, I easily make lifestyle choices. I don't live with poverty, I don't live with high levels of stress and uncertainty, and I don't experience racism, and therefore I'm statistically highly unlikely to get those chronic diseases. So it's actually wrong to write it off as lifestyle choice.
0: I understand that question too, but surely there are plenty of... You're talking about socioeconomic here. I understand the argument that if you're at the bottom end of the rung of that socioeconomic, your choices are limited and confined.
1: Yep.
0: But why would I then give preference to poor Māori as distinct from, I don't know, poor Pacific Islanders, poor Pākehā?
1: We don't give preference. Because
0: the bowel screening is a good example of that. You're only singling out Māori, for example, and I think Pacific Islanders as well. Poor whites are not going to have the same access if you're
1: They don't have they don't particularly have a higher incidence of bowel cancer, a younger incidence of bowel cancer. Well, this is becoming a difficult conversation because, in fact, bowel cancer is starting to become extremely common in young people across the board.
0: Correct.
1: But which is a conundrum, and our screening program is woefully inadequate.
0: Well, that's just the point I was trying to make. You see, it's not related to ethnicity or culture.
1: My point was that before we became aware of that, we did know that Māori developed bowel cancer younger, but we did not lower their screening age.
0: I think we could reasonably assume now, couldn't we, both of us? Not because we're arguing or debating in this, but there are lifestyle factors that have perhaps more to do with bowel disease than anything else. Would you think, Jenny?
1: There's a theory about the nitrates in water, but that's the one that we're actually investigating, which is, of course, related to high dairy and dairy runoff.
0: So it's only in New Zealand this is happening then?
1: I think it's reasonably common. I'm not sure. I know Australia have talked about it as well.
0: Yeah, same. And they're not a high dairying country. But listen, let people go on down that route. That's fine. The problem my generation's got, but also my ethnicity and younger kids as well, is that when they get into a public hospital setting or into a health setting, they feel that they are treated differently and not as without the primacy that Māori patients might be currently. And in preparing for this interview, I've had discussions with a number of medical professionals, particularly in those in nursing, who say, well, we're instructed to give primacy in a health setting to Māori patients and to be much more liberal in things like leave and stuff like that and people coming to see them. Can you see the resentment that this might cause from those folk who do not get that treatment?
1: I think, to be honest, that I think that's a very imaginary. I don't see Māori as being given primacy in any hospital setting, aside from absolutely being more liberal about the number of visitors. And because we know and understand that Māori do not function as individuals, they function as part of a collective and a whānau, and then in situations of stress, it's critically important for their wellbeing that they have whānau around them. That would be the only thing I'm aware of where they're actually given primacy. I think the rest is people's angry imagination.
0: Okay. All right. Well,
1: I think there's much more evidence that, in fact, they're pushed to the back of the queue and ignored and not treated particularly well in many circumstances.
0: Okay. Now, and obviously over the last wee while, you've been a primary educator of nurses in this country. Do you think nurses have become more culturally aware and safe and competent over the last 20, 30 years?
1: Yes, I think we've made progress, but within the current culture in the country, which is becoming incredibly racist, I think that is probably going to push us backwards a bit.
0: Decision by Simeon Brown this week to not replace those two individuals as chair and deputy chair were born of if you like, a bias or a racism?
1: Yeah. I think it's the most appalling level of political interference. I think that Simeon Brown is totally unaware of his own ideology, and I think he should not interfere in something that he knows nothing about.
0: Even though he's the Minister of Health, isn't that his job?
1: Well, yes, but he can't possibly know the depths and the intricacies of delivering healthcare. He has no background in health.
0: Should only people who are medical professionals be Minister of Health?
1: No, I'm not saying that at all. I'm just saying he should, though, have the sensitivity and the intelligence to understand what he doesn't know.
0: All right. Okay. Jenny, it's lovely talking to you. I wish you well in your retirement,
1: you.
0: I have to say. And I hope that
1: whenever it happens.
0: And I look forward to having another conversation with you in the days
1: Anytime.
0: And weeks to come. Thank you so much.
1: Thank you.
0: It's Professor Jenny Carriher from the Head of Nursing at Massey University on the issues of the week. Listen, sometimes all you need to do is listen. It is 6 minutes to 10.
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0: Listen, I'm got to go, actually. A shame, because we could carry on talking for this, and there's been a blizzard of texts on this. I'll post that particular interview up, obviously, on all social media. Sometimes, though, you don't need to do anything other than listen, and then you know what the issue is and what the issues are and what the problems are and what you're confronting. And I would suggest to you that that particular last interview was all of those things. I will be back on Monday, 7 o'clock. Josh and Isabella will be as well. You have a very, very, very good weekend. I look forward to catching up again on Monday morning. See you then. Bye-bye.
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9: The Honourable Shane Jones, Deputy Leader of New Zealand First, warmly invites you and your family to his public meeting at the Kaikoura Memorial Hall on Sunday the 21st of June. 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Shane Jones, Deputy Leader of New Zealand First, looks forward to you all joining him in Kaikoura. 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
1: Russell, how are you?
2: Hi, Sean. 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
1: Yeah.
2: It's just the most amazing trip, and Craig is such a great host. 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
1: When all that was going on with Gaza, and I guess The Platform took a very clear and I think correct editorial view, was that we didn't support terrorists and we would report everything fairly and accurately. We wouldn't jump on board with the Green Party and the Tea Towel wearers and John Minto and the people who were screaming completely unjustifiably genocide and everything. And I think generally New Zealanders either kept out of that argument or were on the side of right. But you may be surprised now to know, and this is due to some great work by the Taxpayers Union, that your money, taxpayers' money, was actually being spent to support Mr. Minto's absolutely rabid anti-Semitic activities. The Ethnic Communities Development Fund, set up after the mosque massacres in Christchurch, paid $30,000 to the Astrolabe Cultural Centre to run a nationwide advocacy campaign using taxpayer funds to promote pro-Palestinian narratives on the conflict in Gaza. That included a program called 4 for 40, run by this group, the Astrolabe Cultural Centre, which operates out of Christchurch. Really interesting, if you go to the Astrolabe Cultural Centre's website, they've got all the men with the beards who run the actual centre, and they've got some women there too, but they don't put pictures of the woman on their websites. They've got all who the women are, but because of their religious belief, they non-person them, they don't have photographs of them. And they've got one guy with a really interesting position in the Astrolabe Community Centre. He is a Sharia law expert and compliance officer for this group. So I wonder what a Sharia law compliance officer does. It sounds like he does stuff that, left to go to its natural conclusion, would end up pretty much like the regime in Iran presently, a compliance officer. Ooh, for Sharia law. Funded by you, set up largely with money allocated after the mosque massacre. And some of that money at least goes to a program called 4 for 40, which encourages people to take part in activist activities and join and support the Palestine Supporters Network of Aotearoa, which is run by John Minto, and collects money, and we don't know where that money goes, and uses the word genocide and buys ads in newspapers that advocate the targeting of Israelis on holiday in New Zealand and promotes anti-Semitic hate. Funded through Astrolabe, which is funded by you, funded by the taxpayer. Astrolabe has also received another $70,000, we understand, from the Department of Internal Affairs. And I think questions need to be asked about how they got this money, who gave them the money, and why they're spending it on what is quite clearly political activity, radical, radical political activity. I might add, the Ethnic Affairs Ministry did grant some money for a youth leadership program for the Jewish community in New Zealand. But the Jewish community told me they had to jump through hoops to get that money, and were told time and time again, you must not talk politics, talk about the conflict overseas, this is purely for youth development. Well, apparently, according to the Taxpayers Union Investigations Coordinator, Rhys Hurley, when the Islamic Astrolabe Cultural Centre got this money, they were assisted in their application by the people they were applying to, who basically greased the world the wheels for it. So I just think that is remarkable misuse of public funds. It is the encouragement of radical division within our society from the Ministry of Ethnic Affairs, and we should be angry about it.

0: News on the platform.
1: In this update, an Auckland mother says her 10-year-old's still traumatised more than a month after he was attacked by an out-of-control dog. Anna and her son Mickey had been riding their bikes in Belmont on the North Shore in May when they came across a woman struggling to control the dog. Anna says she didn't realise her son had been bitten until they returned home and she found him shaking and crying with a leg full of blood. She says Mickey's now fearful of dogs and scared to walk home alone. Auckland Council says the owner's been issued an infringement and the dog's now required to be de-sexed, microchipped and muzzled when in public. ACC's urging New Zealanders to beware of burn risks as children are most likely to get hurt. The organisation accepted more than 20,000 burn-related injury claims last year, with recovery costing more than $40 million. More than 2,500 children aged 4 years or younger suffered burn-related injuries, the most of any age group. ACC Injury Prevention Lead James Whittaker says parents should consider what risks are around their child.
2: Keep hot drinks well away from them and be really careful when you're giving children a bath or a hot water bottle.
1: Docs ramping up measures to cull deer in the Ruaheni Ranges in Hawke's Bay as numbers rise. The deer are wiping out plants, putting pressure on forest recovery in the park. Recreational and community organised hunting has culled about 950 deer. Libraries are playing a key role as a meeting place in many communities. A Public Libraries New Zealand survey has found almost 3 in 4 respondents associate their local library with feelings of community and well-being. 53% say libraries make them feel more independent and confident, up from 30% last year. Public Libraries Chair Tiffany Rawlings says they're a positive environment.
3: Libraries are just a space where people can come and be themselves. They can find community there. So I think that always helps people find confidence in their lives.
1: That's news.
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1: Well, good morning, good morning. Welcome. Good to have your company here today. Good to be back. Yes, I know. I've been away for 3 days. I still sound, I think, a little bit, kind of my voice isn't back completely, but look, it's good to be here. And got to thank Trish for doing such a great job over the last 3 days. Tina, where was Trish from? And her mate Trish, Tina, see, Tina Nixon, I know. Oh, B, thank you. Oh, the girl is back, missed you, thank you. I'll get into it because it was a sick household. It wasn't just me down, hubby down as well. He's really, really, really, really sick, my poor lad. Not a man flu. We'll get into the man flu versus the woman flu a little later on. It's a busy show, though, let me tell you. And I'm going to be chatting with Terry Collins, AA's transport policy, principal policy advisor. So now that this so-called deal between Iran and the United States is happening, it is likely to be good news for our petrol prices, provided it sticks. Terry is saying, though, it's not time yet to, to celebrate, pull out the good stuff, have champagne. There's still a lot of water or oil, shall I say, to move under that bridge. So we'll talk about that. Also, Ashley Church, market and political commentator, lots of topics. Always good to talk to Ash. We'll talk about first housing because he is a property and marketing expert. Then we're going to move into, of course, the conflict. Simeon Brown, bravo, with the medical council. Erica Stanford taking on MB. And then we'll wade into Labour as well. We've got a lot to talk about. Get in touch, team. 0800 debate, 3322 83 5050, of course, is the text. And good, Kelly's been here. She's a trooper. She's been here all week, producer Kelly. Feels funny just doing a Monday and a Friday. We should all be like this, right? Hey, we were going to start the show. This morning is with GenSpec New Zealand. Now, they focus on promoting high-quality, evidence-based care for gender-questioning individuals, as well as working with local support groups to assist families and individuals navigating questions of sex and gender. The organisation has welcomed the results of a new Curia poll it commissioned, showing that twice as many respondents oppose hormone interventions for under 18s as support them. GenSpec New Zealand asked, do you agree that hormone interventions to treat distress about one's sex should not be available for those under 18? To walk us through the results is spokesperson Jan Rivers. Jan, good morning. Lovely to speak with you again.
2: Thank you very much for having me on the program again, and I'm glad you're feeling better.
1: I'm getting not 100% yet, Jan, but, you know, it's a lot better from 2 days ago. Before we get into the results, Jan, why now? Why now with this poll?
2: One of the things that's coming up, of course, is the a judicial review which is being taken against the ban on puberty blockers by the Professional Association of Transgender Health, Aotearoa. Mm-hmm. And that's an interesting time. It's going to be mid-July when that happens. It was delayed from May this year. And it's interesting because in the US yesterday, the Federal Trade Commission has taken WPATH, who are the World Professional Association of Transgender Health, to court for fraudulence in terms of their health standards. And the case is going to be taken in Texas, and there are three other states which are part of that case. And one of the things that has happened is that the medical standards don't fully provide the downsides of gender medicine, you know, the serious physical health impacts that happen with both puberty blockers and cross-sex hormones. At the very same time that a case in trying to stop the ban of puberty blockers in New Zealand. So we didn't know that the American thing was going to happen so quickly. We heard that it was being planned a few months ago, but it was announced yesterday. The other reason is obviously it's coming into election season, and We think that the approach to gender medicine ought to be something that helps to differentiate the parties, and you know, people might.
1: Oh, seem to have lost her. Is that just a buy-in, Kelly? I think she might have frozen on me. Oh no, Jean's frozen. Oh, not a good start. We might have to go to the phone, Kelly. Might be the idea. Not the ideal start, but that's all right. We can give her a call. Welcome back, Leah. See, you weren't hungover, says Kate. Sean gave you his bug. Yeah, I think he did, Kate. Yeah. Did Sean say before he flew to the UK to London that, oh, he's in Paris, I think, first. Yeah, that we went to, he called it a super spreader last Wednesday for the, ironically, it was the men's health charity event with a whole bunch of peeps. And yeah, and then Sean wasn't very well through the weekend. And I was hungover though. Look, I won't lie to you guys. I did not feel good on Monday, but I think that didn't help that the onset of what I had was coming on. Yeah, so Sean wasn't well, and then I wasn't, my husband wasn't well first, and then you know, we're right in the same house, so I got it as well. So glad you're back. Hope you're okay, says Joy. Thank you. I'm getting there, I must say. I feel a lot better. I think everyone's frozen on me now. I'm not sure what's going on. Can we get her on the phone, Kelly? Did you have bad tummy and vomiting? My poor hubby has been sick all week. No, not a tummy. Or vomiting. Actually, no, I did feel a bit nauseous at some stage during the week. Look, I think there's just, we're in the middle of bug season, aren't we? Like, we are slap dang in the middle. So I was going to talk about this a little bit later on in the show, but we're having trouble getting hold of Jan, so look, we can do it now. I took a flu jab about 6 weeks ago. Now, I know on the platform, vaccinations can be quite controversial. But I took the flu jab. About 6 weeks ago, I take a flu one every year. And look, people have said to me, do you see a difference? And I'm like, well, you know, I still get a few head colds and stuff. I don't know. I think so. But look, I paid for, there's a couple of varieties, and I paid for a more expensive one. Don't ask me. I don't know the ins and outs of it. So yeah, I took it about 6 weeks ago. I think it was roundabout. And lo and behold, I know my husband has got the full-on flu, like everything. He had the shivers, the shakes, the sweats. He was nauseous, yep, bad tummy, bad other end. He was just, it was horrible. And the coughing. And you know, he sounded like he had bagpipes in his lungs. So he got antibiotics for something, which I don't think the doctor gave him antibiotics. So he did not get the flu jab. He did not get what I did 6 weeks ago. So I got a milder version. Doesn't mean before people text and saying, Leah, yeah, but you still got sick. Yes, you can still get sick. But hopefully if you do, it's a more milder version. And indeed I did. And my husband, oh, he's not well at all. In fact, he's taken himself off to A&E this morning, which he'll probably sit in all day. But he's just really struggling. Oh, dear, my poor man. And normally it is, you know, the man flu. The man flu is like so different from the woman flu. We get sick and we trudge on through. Men get sick and the world ends. But I won't say that about my poor hubby because he really, I could have actually come back to work yesterday, I think. But I just felt I needed to look after him. So, hello, Jan, are you back? We might have had some trouble with your video. Do you think we should do this on the phone?
2: That might be better, mightn't it? Is that something I need to ring through separately?
1: I think so. We've got a lot to get through and I just don't want us to pause again. Could you answer your phone, Jan, when my producer calls you? And we'll do it on the phone.
2: Will do. Thank you.
1: All right. There we go. Jan, pop back a little bit on video, but I just don't trust it and I don't want to get 5 minutes in and then she pauses again. Leah, welcome back. Thank you so much, Jeff. I hope you've recovered fully. Not quite, as you can hear by my voice. What did I do yesterday? You know, we've all done it when we haven't been well, and we think we're better, So we go and do something like even as simple as go and do some groceries or throw the vacuum cleaner around, and afterwards you feel like you've climbed Kilimanjaro. I was like that yesterday. Just, I had to pop out because my husband needed some more Panadol and some soup. So I went to get that, and then I came back and I was like, oh, wowza. Leo, I hope you're fully recovered. I couldn't listen to that terrible, oh, no, hear it. Oh, Jeff. No, Jeff, I can't say that. Sorry, Jeff. I've read it. I've absorbed what you've said. But we'll keep this between us. Okay. Here she is. Hello, Jan Rivers.
3: Hi, back again, but no faith.
1: Oh, there we go. There we go. Oh, no, don't say that. Okay, so where we were at, where you talked about what's happening in the US, and so that's great. But I just to remind our audience, because it's been a while since we spoke, puberty blockers and cross-sex hormones is not a trivial outcome. Can you tell us what the concern with them is? Like, you know, what it does to the body?
3: That's okay. So what puberty blockers do, they're the same medication that is used in prostate cancer and other adult cancers that are fed by hormones, like breast cancer sometimes. But their use in children is relatively novel, about the last 15 years, apart from the condition of precocious puberty. What they do is they block puberty. They stop puberty from happening. And they are administered at the very first sign of puberty if the child has been reporting as gender confused or reporting themselves as the opposite sex. And the downsides of them are... They're various, you know, they can be painful. They inhibit bone growth at the very time in adolescence when bone growth through to adult bones is incredibly, incredibly rapid. Mm. But the most important things are really not to do with the medical side effects. They're to do with the long-term trajectory of the child, which is that they're posed as a time to think. But the very fact of being put on them means that you don't undergo the brain development that you would if you were entering puberty. And so your more advanced thinking never gets to happen, and your accommodation with who you are and how you are in the world and what the opportunities are to be a young adult man or woman never happen. So what happens is that something like 99%, 98, 99% of these kids go straight on to cross-sex hormones. And the problems with cross-sex hormones are not really adequately described, we believe, when young people go onto them. And PATHA tried to make both of these drugs administrable through general practice, i.e. that doctors, GPs would administer them, which is insane when they have lifelong, crazy, incredible changes.
1: Yes.
3: And the thing for me as a lesbian woman, one of the real issues is that a lot of these kids, if they were just left alone, they would become lesbian or gay adults. That's part of the story that really hasn't had any exposure in me. But a lot of the kids also have one of the factors that brings about a desire not to be in the body that you have is sexual and physical abuse. So that's another cohort of the kids who end up in this situation. And another cohort are the ones who have autism syndrome conditions, who have very sort of fixed and rigid thinking about the way that they are in the world. And if they don't feel they recognize that I'm not like the other girls, I'm not like the other boys, then in this climate, the obvious answer that is sent through to them on pink shirt day and throughout Pride Month in schools is that, oh dear, they might be the other gender. You know, this is a highly toxic environment for gender confused kids, where their trajectory, rather than being a young adult who doesn't conform to gender norms, they become somebody who would feel happier in the other body, you know. So the problem

0: against the human rights prescriptions that talk about the right of a child to enter adulthood without having made decisions that impact on their entire life.
1: You know, yeah, Jan, it's you know what's so there is so much that is that was not, and it's so interesting when I talk to you, reminds me again. You bring up this, and I go, and I sit here thinking, you know, there is so much behind this that was never looked at, and you've mentioned 3-4 reasons why you know a young person may question their gender. You know, just so much as, you know, they are questioning, they like you said, leave them to grow up, they'll be lesbian or gay, homosexual, attracted to men or attracted to women, attracted to their sex, or autistic, or could have been abused physically, sexually. But no, we'll just go and pump them full of these devastating drugs that, and you've mentioned all the things, and like you said, infertility, sexual dysfunction, such limited evidence. It's so sad. But let's get to this. Let's get to this poll, this Curia poll, because the tide may be turning, Jan, ever so slowly. A solid majority of voters oppose hormone interventions for minors with gender distress. Correct? What were the numbers there?
0: There were 56 in favour of them not being prescribed. So 56, and 23% of people who thought that they shouldn't be banned, and I think 21% who didn't know.
1: Okay.
0: And the interesting thing there was that the age group between 21 and 39, which would be the younger adults, were the most highly the most highly not in favour of proceeding with puberty blockers.
1: Yeah, I found that intriguing as well, people. Jan. Yeah, it was disapproved by 3-1, the highest margin of all the different cohorts. What do you think's behind that?
0: Well, there are two. We don't know, of course, what the reason is, but I sort of speculate about two possible causes. And one of them is that despite the relatively low level of coverage of these important issues of the causation of a cross sex identity or gender confusion, is that they have been well covered overseas in the States, throughout Europe, and in, of course, in the UK. And that actually people are, with a sort of lower trust in the New Zealand media, maybe people are looking overseas for their information. And the second possible theory that I have is that quite a large number of these young adults are parents of children in the cohort, and they may be getting pretty worried about their own children, because they will have seen how quickly a child who is in the classroom and or is in a children's home or is in foster care or for a short period describes themselves as gender confused, ends up in front of the medical system, and a medical system guided by PATHIS guidance, which talks about affirmation only, which means that these children really don't stand a chance, because they never get sort of probed or questioned about their what might be temporary identification as the opposite sex. So I think our psychologists, psychotherapists, and counsellors, not all of them, but the governance of those organisations, have quite some blame for this, because they have adopted a very strict form of affirmation, which means that their members are in trouble if they do
1: push
0: other
1: back
0: than affirm
1: or disagree.
0: Yes.
1: Yeah,
0: yes.
1: The ideology of it. Yeah.
0: Yes.
1: Yeah.
0: Environment.
1: That is interesting, though, and that is intriguing, the highest margin. But I think the one but you sent me was 18 to 39, that they disapproved 3-1. You broke it down to the political parties and their supporters. Again, was that quite interesting? What did you find there?
0: In every group, the people opposed to gender medicine, for every party support group, the people opposed to gender medicine exceeded the number of people in favour of it.
1: Mm.

0: closest difference was the Green Party, and they had fewer than 50%. But I don't have the figures right in front of me, but as I recall, every other party had greater than 50% of their respondents who wanted young people not to be administered hormones.
1: Yes.
0: Which again, it's
1: telling as well, isn't it? Yeah, the Green Party was, as you said, the only one where disapproval was less than 50%. Not surprising, though, Jan, is it? The Green Party.
0: No, that's
1: yeah. there was, can you talk to this as well? There was another question that the poll asked on behalf of the Women's Rights Party, and that was, should men who identify as women, often called trans women, be allowed to have open entry into all designated single-sex spaces for women and girls? Have you got those results in front of you? I mean, I've got them if you haven't.
0: I have read the paper, but I don't have the figures in front of me, I'm afraid.
1: That's all right. I can help you there, because that was interesting too. 55% were opposed to men who claim a female identity having open entry to the protected single-sex spaces that women require. Only 24% supported men intruding on women's spaces, 20% were unsure. Is it then, I thought when I saw that, Jan, frustrating that many politicians still do not see this important, they call it culture wars?
0: That's right, they do. And in respect of the bill that's currently before Parliament, it's regarded by many as a distraction. And to be honest, I wish it was a distraction. I wish we didn't have to look at the definition of men, women, male and female, which has always been absolutely clear to everyone. And one of the things that has happened, I think, in the last 20 years, and in a way it's driven by kindness, you know, the idea that men who feel like women can be women in society for all purposes, and that they can do that at the drop of a hat without any sort of legal framework, just on the basis of a signature on a document that they do at a JP's office,
1: it was
0: considered to be a kindness and a thoughtfulness and kind of allowing people to live the lives they want. But nobody really ever thought about whether this kindness would have wider societal implications. And because we've taken many steps in this direction, we now have passports, driver's licenses and birth certificates that may not contain accurate sex-based information. And we now have a health system whose advice at the moment is that gender is the primary identifier, which causes all sorts of potential problems in the health system. And all of this was done out of a spirit of kindness, without looking at what public servants are always supposed to look at, which is unintended consequences. And the unintended consequences here are the impacts on women and on lesbian women and on men to an extent. And of course, as you know, they run across society from sport to private accommodation, to bathrooms and changing rooms, to elder care.
1: Prisons, sports.
0: Absolutely. So
1: crisis shelters.
0: That's right. Absolutely, refuges and shelters. And one of the things that's happened is that undoing this is going to be a complex and lengthy process. And if the Defining Men and Women Bill is passed into law, that will solve some of the problems. Hopefully it will turn our statistical system back to being sex-based. Hopefully it will mean that if women take cases against sex discrimination, they will be based on sex rather than gender. But the way that this sort of kindness of gender theory or gender ideology has pervaded government means that there will be a lot more undoing that has to happen across the public sector.
1: Yes.
0: Because this topic, sorry, I'm probably talking way too much.
1: No, not at all.
0: All has above all become an indicator for many people of whether or not they are a good person. So to look out for the interests of the most vulnerable is a signifier that you are a person worthy of being regarded as, you know, a compassionate person. And so that makes it doubly difficult to make the arguments against, because the people who argue against are automatically regarded, therefore, as bad people, as haters and bigots. And that's why, so few people are prepared to put their hands up and speak about it.
1: Jen, do you think, and I've spoken about this a few times on my shows and with my listeners, and do you notice it as well? I mean, you mentioned it's kind of grown out of this to be kind. I have noticed over the years the people that speak up the most for, you know, protecting trans rights, who go to their, you know, rallies and say that, you know, a trans woman, man should be allowed in a woman's changing room. Predominantly, Jan, are middle-aged, I'm going to say it, white women. Like, there's a cohort of particular women that stand up for trans. I mean, I could be way off base, but what do you think?
0: Well, the stats around the hormones bore that out as well, that men were more opposed than women to their use. And I think it's this kindness thing.
1: Yeah.
0: In a funny way, it really speaks to the nature of women's socialization about, you know, kindness and smoothing over difficulties.
1: Yes.
0: But the other thing I think that comes into it is, intersectional feminism. And that's what's been taught through universities under the sort of heading of postmodernism or queer theory, or and the idea of intersectional feminism is it has some basis in truth, which is that if you're a Maori woman who has a disability, you're a lot more disadvantaged than a white woman who isn't, you know, like, of course. But that kind of thinking has led to the dilution of the women's liberation or the feminist movement, which is that, you know, now many young women and some middle-aged women describe feminism as for everyone. And which is kind of a contradiction in terms.
1: Yes. You know,
0: kind of laughable, but it really has an impact. You know, we must raise up the lowest. We must, we must attend to the most vulnerable. And, you know, those are laudable sentiments, but they are broad brush strokes that don't allow us to look at the specific disadvantage of women and the specific disadvantage of people with disabilities, the specific situation of lesbian and gay people, and the specific situation of people who claim that they're the other sex. It just becomes... It becomes a sort of hierarchy of need, or a perceived hierarchy of need, not really necessarily. You know, what some of the recent data that's come out from, I think it's the Youth 19 survey for the kids in school, show that actually young women are significantly more disadvantaged. I can't remember the exact topic, whether it was, but that there was significantly more damage than the transgender people in the same cohort. It would be really interesting to dig through that data. But
1: Jan, you also...
0: keep
1: going. What were we going to say?
0: Oh, I've also done a bit of work. I've taken the Youth 19 survey, which was young people from Auckland, Waikato, Eyre and Northland. And I've compared the data for young same-sex attracted... They call it same or multiple sex attracted youth, and the transgender youth. And transgender youth are vulnerable, but on every measure where they are vulnerable, young gay and lesbian and bisexual students, the ones who are old enough to kind of claim that as a kind of way they describe themselves, are also vulnerable to a statistically significant extent. So our focus on trans to the exclusion of other kinds of vulnerability in public life by giving money to groups like Inside Out and Rainbow Youth to come into schools and to influence public servants is quite wrong. I think they're doing it from the basis of information that is not, it doesn't really reflect the level of vulnerability that different groups have.
1: Jean, you said generally the polling shows that people feel generous towards transgender people. We've just been discussing the kindness. So you described it as a generous towards transgender and living their lives that are most comfortable for them, and that is a good thing. But there has been a general fall over the last couple of years in popularity of trans issues. If we look to, you mentioned the States, also the UK, so much has gone on in the UK. And also here, do you think that also has contributed to how the polls have changed?
0: I think so. Yes, in the UK, YouGov is an organisation that does a huge amount of public polling on attitudes. And in the UK, I think there are various companies. There's Ipsos and there's one other. But the figures, like, people want to support transgender people generally. And they want them to live good lives, and they want them to live without discrimination and, you know, with all of the human rights that the rest of us have. But I think the issue starts to occur where there are what seem to be rights that actually trample on women's rights and lesbian and gay rights and people in general's rights. And those are things like affirmative care, the idea that if a child is gender confused, they belong in our camp, you know, they belong in the trans camp, you know, which is highly likely not to be the best outcome for them in terms of their entire life trajectory. And I think that's where the rubber really starts to hit the road, that some of these demands that men have access to women's sports, to women's spaces, to women's refuges as well, are starting to become, they're starting to become much more visible to the population at large. And I would agree with you that there is change in the air.
1: What's going on with Australia, though, Jan? I mean, they've gone, you know, deeper, harder into trans rights. I mean, obviously, it's the government of the day.
0: It's kind of interesting. There are some moves. Puberty blockers have been banned in Queensland, and they're hardly available. They're not funded in the Northern Territory. There is a piece of work going on, an evidence-based piece of work, which will be a little bit like the one that our Ministry of Health did. But the concerns are that piece of work is led by a large number of people who are advocates for gender medicine. And with the Labour Party in power across the federated states,
1: yes,
0: that it's not likely that piece of work is going to be as frank as ours was, which is that there's little evidence and unknown harms. It's more likely to be more positive than that, based on the kind of evidence the evidence in quotes that's come from WPATH.
1: Jane, with the Curia poll, I just wanted to ask you, was there anything else that was a surprise or that I have failed to ask you?
0: No, we've had a pretty thorough chat, haven't we?
1: No, it's good. It's good.
0: Yeah, I can't think of anything else. No, it feels like, there isn't much else I can think of to say, except that it does feel significant. And we ourselves were surprised by the results, that they were so strongly against medicating children.
1: And
0: which again, if we look at that as a kindness, that's kind of helpful too.
1: If we also look at what is happening here, again, just to remind the listeners, Jan, since December last year, New Zealand stopped new prescriptions of puberty blockers for under 18s mm-hmm. with gender dysphoria, correct?
0: That's right, yes.
1: But Kiwi children can still be prescribed if pre-hormone treatments? Are they, what can they still get?
0: The ban on puberty blockers has been put on hold as a result of an urgent hearing that PAFA called for back in December. Mm. So the regulation was overturned. Not overturned. The regulation was not even set aside. The regulation was not enacted based on the urgent review. Mm. And the regulation is still not enacted, pending the judicial review, which is due to take place in July, which means that children are able to access both puberty blockers and cross-sex hormones at any age, you know, because there are no age limits in the WPATH standards.
1: Mm, okay, that's where we're at.
0: Yep.
1: So, finally, Jan, the results of the poll, as you said, they were very strong given... and I like you put this in your results. You said, given how most of our legacy media, our mainstream media, are still very enamoured by brave trans kids. Explain that comment.
0: Well, where have you ever read that these children might be lesbian or gay or autistic or traumatised?
1: Yep.
0: That's the sort of trivialisation of this issue. And in fact, one of the children that Genspect has written about recently, not locally but internationally, is a girl who had a mastectomy and this doesn't happen so much in New Zealand, but a girl who had a mastectomy in her very early teens and was for a while a poster child of the sort of trans movement, with the picture of her bare-chested with dressing still on her chest. And she has now decided that was the worst thing in the world that could have happened to her. Mm. Where do we
1: hear those stories, Jan, in our legacy media?
0: We don't hear those stories.
1: No, we don't. Like you said, and brave trans kids.
0: That's
1: living
0: right.
1: Their best
0: and
1: lives.
0: That's right. So, for example, on Radio New Zealand, we heard a terrible story about a young woman who died a year ago. And since then, there has been very little else except for stories of brave trans kids and adults. Mm. And maybe towards a year ago, Family First profiled the stories of two young women who had been identified as transgender. One had had multiple surgical operations, and both of them realized that they could never be men, and in fact they were women. Well, where are the news media that have picked up, apart from the platform, where are the news media that have picked up those stories? Because incredibly awful stories of young women left without, you know, stopping taking male hormones, has no female hormones of their own to rely on. These are not isolated cases. I've counted now, that would be seven cases of detransitioners whose stories have been in the New Zealand media within the last 4 or 5 years. So this is not a few people, and we know that most of those young women are feeling ashamed and do not want to be part of putting their names into the media. So we're talking about possibly a tip of quite a big iceberg of people underneath.
1: Jan, it is always very, very informative and interesting. In fact, those are the words a texter has come in. Brenda said, so interesting, really informative, great listening. And we need to talk about it. So, Jan... And we do here at the platform, and I really appreciate your time on this.
0: Thank you very much. Thank you very much. It's been a great opportunity.
1: Thank you, Jan. Bye-bye. Jan Rivers, the spokesperson for Genspect New Zealand. Shame we couldn't get her on the vid. We started, but there was a little bit of an issue there. She's great, isn't she, B? All right, we're going to grab our first break, team. If you'd like to join in with anything that Jan had brought up there, do give us a call. 0800 debate 332 83. We are back shortly on the platform.
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3: Leah Parnipa on the platform.
1: Mr. E says, you've got an annoying double echo at the moment. Kelly's going to, she's read your text there, Mr. E, and she's given it to the pilot and he'll throw it out the window. Don't worry, we'll sort it out, she says, fingers crossed.
9: Just on Reason. That, Mr. E, sorry to interrupt. Yes. Are you listening on an iPhone or an iPad? Just confirm that I suspect you are, because I know we've had a couple of issues with people listening on iPhones with the echoing thingy. So yeah, just text back and let me know if you're on iPhone or not, and then yeah. Okay, thank you. Welcome back, Leon.
1: Oh my gosh.
9: Been a week of technology.
1: I'm still hitting myself for saying thank you, Trish Nixon. Where was I going?
9: Trish, Tina, Jessica, someone. Who?
1: Tina.
9: That's right. I wasn't going to say anything. She did call you Lisa Parnipa at one point too. So you're even now. You're totally even. I love it.
1: Oh, Kelsey, this is funny. yes. So look, I love this text, Kelly. Leah Manflew is serious love, and then has sent me a YouTube link which I haven't opened yet. I gather it's probably something about man being sick. And look, I did jokingly say at the beginning, you know, I've always said, oh, you know, man gets sick and oh, the world's over. Women get sick, we still have to trudge on and cook and clean and look after the kids. I don't know how when Dave gets sick, does Dave go down like a, you know,
9: when a ton he gets of sick, he gets sick, but he also doesn't stop himself. So he doesn't allow himself to kind of, you know, have that rest period. So he'll be dying, but still going to work and still, you know, driving, doing things, cleaning, doing stuff. So unless he's absolutely hospitalised, which I haven't seen yet and I don't want to see, he still powers through and, oh, bless him, he doesn't complain either. I'm very lucky.
1: Very.
9: Whereas me, I get a smell of a sniffle and I'm like, I'm dying. Help
1: yeah,
9: me.
1: Look cook after dinner. Me. Yeah. I know. Look, no, my poor hubby, like I said, because his flu was worse. Mine, I got the tip, I think, of the iceberg, and he just literally got titanic.
9: Got the whole titanic.
1: He got titanic. And he didn't really want to moan either, and he tried to work from home yesterday. I was like, you don't do any work. You really go lie down. And then, yeah, and like I said before, he's now put himself into hospital.
9: Jeez, well, man.
1: So I just gave him a quick call in the break, and he's had a chest x-ray, which is quite amazing. In the first 2 hours of being there, hello.
9: Good. That's great.
1: Mind you, it just doesn't mean that, and now he's waiting, so he could still be there for another 10. They put an IV in just to,
9: bloods. They've triaged him and seen, okay, you're not dying, but you are serious, so we'll get to you soon, sort of thing.
1: Yeah, I know, so that's a shame on poor guy. But I tell you what, and this is where you want to be supportive, and everyone is of their partners. But, you know, you're lying in bed and they keeping you up as well, and I'm trying to get sleep because I'm not well. But he's you know, 1 minute the poor bugger's like, it's so cold. It's so cold. And then everything gets thrown off me. It's so hot. It's so, oh my God, it's so hot. And I'm like, well, hey, welcome to menopause, love. I've had this for years.
9: Menopause.
1: He's got menopause.
9: He's got menopause.
1: And then it's like, he finally gets to settle down, and then it's like, it's like living next to a horror story, you know?
9: Playing the bagpipes. Jeez. Yeah, well, hopefully, I mean, it's never pleasant, but hopefully because it is the start of winter, you get rid of it nice and early, and then you've got, you know, the next 3 months.
1: Got antibodies. And he's built up as good, yeah, he's built up, building up as good antibodies because now, you know, what? Did you go?
9: Oh, it's just like, oh, the whole thing, the thought of having any of that is just horrific.
1: Yeah. I know. And then what's the good food? You know, when you're not well, your taste buds go kaput, right? So, you know, everyone says, you know, chicken soup and noodles. So we had soup and, yeah, we did have soup. It was like, then we had chicken. It was like, not hungry at all. Then it was a sandwich.
9: Yeah.
1: Just nothing works, right?
9: I tend to, when I'm in that state, and I don't want to overshare, but I think of, okay, I'm going to put something in this, like, I'm going to eat something that if it has to come up, it's not going to sting or hurt or be, like, off-putting. Yeah. So I'll have the old chicken noodles, or I'll have a banana or something like that, you know, bread with just peanut butter on it or something, so it's not going
1: to
9: be...
1: So whenever it does have to come back up, it's not offensive.
9: It's not a curry, or it's not, you know, something stinging coming out your nose or something.
1: Maybe we shouldn't have curry last night. No, we didn't. We did not. We did not have curry.
9: Not a good thing.
1: No. All right, team. So if anyone has made it through thus far into winter, which we've still got months to go, well, good on you. Good on you. Leah. It's confronting, often uncomfortable subject to talk about. If we take out bias and the bias of kindness and lean into logic and common sense, sometimes clarity is right where we left it. Hugs, says B. Yeah, talking to this one, I really, really enjoy Jan Rivers so much. She talks, and, you know, and she doesn't talk from a place of, you know, anti-trans turf as that side, many try and label her and her ilk and us here at the platform. In fact, she has made it very clear that she wants everyone, no matter what your you know, gender preferences or sexual, is to lead a happy, healthy life. But she, like me and a lot of the listeners, and it seems a lot of New Zealanders, which is a good look, we are coming round. Well, that is what we are asking for, as B's pointed out. We are asking for logic, for common sense, clarity, not this kindness and ideology. And if you push back, you're a bigot, you're racist. All those words that get thrown around, like, you know, rude soup. Leah, is that why it's called menopause? Should it be menostop? I'll take that today. Leah, the Ardern regime made it illegal for any counsellor or health professional to give children advice contrary to transitioning. That tied the hands of many people who could have helped these children. Evil. Says Alec from Wellington, and he says, welcome back. Thanks, Alec. Yep. Tell you what, it's got a lot to answer for. while she lives in Australia. It's the closest she can get to New Zealand, it seems. Unbelievable, eh? Talk about pull out the pin of the grenade, throw it over your shoulder and then leave. Pete, so kids can decide their sex, sterilise themselves with help of adults, but can't be trusted on social media. Have I got that right, says Pete? Yes, you have, Pete. Yes, you have. That is the mind-blowing idiocy of what we talk about. You know, you're right. Under 16, can't be trusted on social media, but at 6 can tell, or 5 can tell that they're in the wrong body. And an adult, and sadly some parents, go along with that and say, my daughter now is a boy. But get off social media. No, but I don't let them on social media. That stuff's vile. Yet I will transition them. I mean, come on. So many, yeah, drinking laws, driving laws, able to go to war, able to vote. You know, it's like a bounce. It's like just from here up to the, from 5 up to 21. That's a good one, Pete. Good text. Oh, thanks, Ava. Seriously, you two before lunchtime. Excellent interview with Jan. She was spot on, wasn't she, Ava? She always is. Like I said, always enjoy her. And there was something down here. We've got to go to another break because we have chatted a lot, just like Leah. Jill says, Leah, get your Vit D levels checked. You need to request it. Vitamin D, you say. I take it every day. I really get colds. So many have low levels, especially the elderly. Dark skin peeps. Oh, Jules, am I falling into all of that? Really? Vitamin D. Gosh, I take enough blooming pills as it is. Good pills, like, you know, natural, like before anyone texts in and says something. Ava says she's got some macrons on the way. Ooh, a macaron? Good to hear you back on the program this morning. Hope you're on the mend. Macaroons. Is it macaron? Macaron? Macaroons. I think it's macrons, isn't it?
9: Oh, no. It's macaron, but macaroons are something else, and don't say that to Avis. I've already been told off by her once saying macaroons. Those are those chocolate biscuit thingies in a packet. But then the macaron are the little round coloured things with the thing in the middle.
1: In the middle. That's what I'm talking about, the macaron.
9: Yeah. Mm-hmm.
1: Mm-hmm. Have a wonderful weekend, Avis. Thank you. Same to you. All right, we've got to grab our last break. We're back shortly.
10: 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Temperature falls, rain falls, leaves fall, just as well.
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3: Andrew, can I just say actually from the bottom of my heart, I greatly appreciate your call and I have had a bit of hate lately actually, but geez, that's who we do it for. We do it for Andrew, who feels like he's learning something and feels like he needs it. That's why we're here.
2: Plunkett Unchained on the platform.

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1: In this update, the Greens are set to unveil their tax policy today. Co-leader Chloe Swarbrick says the election policy will be focused on common sense to tackle what she calls a cost of greed crisis. Here's senior political reporter Azaria Howell.
2: The Greens are proposing to boost resources for inland revenue to scrutinise money being sent out of the country and suggest the current tax law needs proper enforcement. Last year, the Greens' alternative budget promised to raise $88 billion in new revenue, including through a wealth tax, inheritance tax and company tax rates.
1: Signs our health system starting to sink without the funding to match our escalating needs. Health researchers say this year's budget lift isn't enough to respond to population growth, higher costs and rising demand. Victoria University's Jacqueline Cumming says we're about $420 million short of providing the same level of services we saw this past year. She says the same pressures remain.
3: Staff are going to continue to feel stressed. People are still not going to be able to easily access primary healthcare services. And the likelihood of elective services, for example, may well also fall.
1: Australia's Prime Minister Anthony Albanese has confirmed the fuel excise cut will be extended for another month. The excise was due to expire at the end of June and will now run until August 2nd. In addition to this extension, the heavy vehicle road user charge will also be reduced by 16 cents. Albanese says the excise reduction will allow further economic and fuel stability. Confidence, a roaring Christchurch crowd will help the Warriors take it home in the first league match in the 1NZ Stadium. They're taking on the North Queensland Cowboys at 4 p.m. Warrior Nation founder Richie Morgan says there's no easy game in the NRL, but the Warriors have a new age culture and a strong squad.
4: With the Warrior Nation support in Christchurch raising the roof, I think Warriors by 12, it's going to be a bloody good game. More so the atmosphere, the place is going to be just echoing and up the wires, 12-point win.
1: That's news.
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1: Good morning, everybody. Great to be here on the platform. Yes, after 3 days away, I've kind of bookended the week. Leah Barnaba with you, producer Kelly. She was here all week. And we've still got a very busy show to come. Ashley Church will be joining me. He's a market and political commentator. We've got a myriad, a potpourri, if you will, of topics that we're going to talk about. And a few other little things, you know, chucked in there. And, of course, love to hear from you. 0800 33 22 83 to get in touch with the show. So news of a deal between Iran and the United States is likely to be good news for New Zealand petrol prices, provided it sticks. While oil prices have fallen, the Automobile Association says it's still too early to declare victory and that the real test will be whether shipping companies and insurers are confident enough to return to normal operations through the Strait of Hormuz. The good news, though, is we are likely, have likely seen the worst of the recent fuel price spikes. Prices should continue easing over the coming weeks. However, the Commerce Commission has now come out saying they're putting fuel retailers on notice. They've said any reductions in global oil prices should be reflected at the pump just as quickly as increases were. Well, how likely does that happen? Terry Collins is AA Transport Principal Policy Advisor. He says motorists deserve to see the prices come down fast. And he joins me now. Terry, good to see you this morning.
2: Good morning, Leah. How are you?
1: I'm good, my friend. All right. Have we here in New Zealand, have motorists dodged a bullet somewhat, or still too early to break out the champagne?
2: Still a bit too early. And I suppose the real problem is the integrity of the three parties that are signing it, whether they will go along with the agreement and the actual agreement itself. You've already got criticism in the US Senate around it. It tends to give up more to Iran than what had previously been the case. So whether that's sustainable. But in the short term, it's come at the right time as relief globally. Because what we've got is we've got to the stage where we're getting critical inventory supplies. New Zealand was in a safe position because of our wealth. We could afford to buy refined product. But internationally, they've been depleting those reserves that they'd kept for the an incident like this. And that's why I'm not confident that we're going to get really cheap prices, because the demand now will not only be from motorists and the users of the oil and its products, but they need to replenish those reserves that they exhausted. So that will mean there's still some demand.
1: Right. Okay. And you also mentioned, Terry, the real test too is on shipping companies and insurers. Why? I mean, we know why the shipping companies hold such a high value to this. Insurance, can you explain that as well?
2: Well, you imagine you've been trapped for 3 months and your crew's been stuck on its boat, and all of a sudden this window for opportunity opens and you can get out of the Persian Gulf. They're going to go as quick as they can. We've already had big super tankers coming through already. They'll take it anywhere from 10 days to 2 weeks to get to their destination, because as they're big, they're also very slow. They'll discharge their product. And at the time, I'd imagine the insurers and the ship owners will be going, what's happening? Is there stability? Are they shooting missiles at each other? And if everything's okay, they make a decision then, based on risk, do we go to another port? Because it's never been an oil production problem. We've had plenty of oil. It's been an oil transportation problem. So they can then decide to go elsewhere to get oil, or they can go back. So you've got that kind of balance. Do we do the shorter, quicker route that we're used to? But my insurance company's going to charge me more for it because there's risk involved still. Or do I go another destination, take a longer time, burn more fuel, but I know it's a bit safer and pay less on insurance? So those decisions will be thought about.
1: Iran is still talking about controlling shipping and potentially charging fees. I mean, that, Terry, is going to affect the price of oil, will it not, by the time it gets to us?
2: It will, but I think the fear globally is not necessarily just that $1 a barrel, with 159 litres is less than a cent a litre. No, I don't think they worry about that. Then you've got the Straits of Malacca, around Malaysia and Singapore area. All of a sudden, they start charging for boats. So I think they don't want to set a precedent around this. Right. I imagine what's going to happen over the next couple of years while the Straits opening is there's a bunch of pipelines going to get built.
1: Oh. And on that, Terry, you nearly gave me a heart attack. The average price of 91's already fallen. I mean, I might be out a little bit with these prices because they change daily, obviously, but the one I had was from 348 a litre to about 314. So it's going the right way, but you've said it could take up to 18 months. Yes, you heard it, folks. 18 months before we see anything like fuel prices. Terry, I know they're in the Strait of Hormuz and there's 500 tankers moving, but 18 months?
2: Well, for that very reason, what we've got is we've got a weird thing going on where we've got a bearish oil market, which is saying, hey, the price of oil is around $80, but that conflicts with the depleted reserves. So somehow they're saying, oh, there's no problem, there's not going to be much demand for oil. At the very time, everybody's saying we've got no reserves and we need to have oil. So it's a really confused market about whether that sets a price. Also, we get refined product, we don't get crude oil.
1: Yeah.
2: And so that's it has a different pricing mechanism as well. It's what we are seeing are the benefits of our oil companies being able to buy cheaper refined product about a month ago, a little bit longer ago, and they're coming through. I'd say to your listeners, look out because there's some sharp deals. In Wellington earlier this week, you could get fuel 91 for 271 a litre, which is a good price. And you'll find it in those along Seaview Road. And what you've got there is a concentration of low-cost operators, MPD, Waitomo, Gull, all those ones have a... So the moment I get text on the phone, hey, I'm the oil company and I'm offering an 18-cent discount, everybody on that road matches it, including the supermarket around the corner. Yeah. And so you can get some sharp prices. 271 is a sharp price when, even under $3, people are starting to be happy with at that price I filled up.
1: What's diesel sitting at, Terry? I haven't been out for a while. I haven't looked. Do you know?
2: Well, depending on what you do, I'll have a quick look on my little thing right now for you and do that. Okay, we'll say it's in Wellington. Let's just have a look here. Wellington.
1: I don't even use diesel, but that was what everyone was panicking about, so.
2: It was. Around about the 250 mark. And I expect that more to come down as well a little bit. And that's whatever. What we really want to see happen is this treaty to hold. I don't think it's ever going to be a permanent thing. I think it's going to have very porous edges is the way to describe it, where events and things are going to happen and what. But if we can get some form of stability, and I think Trump wants it because the midterms are coming up, and same with Netanyahu, they've got elections around October. So this is a more of a political thing than a supply problem that would indicate that they want to have some stability to get prices dropping. That's good for us because the northern that'll be a spring. And diesel is what runs our industry.
1: Yes.
2: So if we get some cheap prices in the next 3 months before spring, that'll be really good for us nationally.
1: The Commerce Commission, as you know, has put fuel companies on notice and says lower costs should be passed through to motorists. I mean, I'm always very critical of the ComCom because I think they're just, they've got no teeth. I don't know. Am I wrong on that, Terry?
2: Look, they've only got the teeth that the government's prepared to give them.
1: True.
2: So now, if we want to have a strong body who looks over competition, I think the ACCC in Australia has got much stronger legislation. Then really that's what for the politicians to decide and give them some teeth to do it. I do know that the industry has been really good at giving storage and volume estimates and shipping schedules to the government so they can closely monitor it. I do know that there's some of these, I'm confident we've got some more price drops to come because we've kind of worked out where the margins are. We've got a competitive market. We just need to see the speed of it. We don't want to see what is known as the rocket and feather effect, which is when the prices go up, retail prices rocket up, and when that oil price and refining price comes down, they float like a feather.
1: Yeah.
2: And so that's what the Commerce Commission is telling industry. Since you told everybody you sell the product on a replacement basis, i.e. the cost of replacing it, it's cheaper to replace it, then we want to see those cheaper prices.
1: Now, that's interesting you said that because, I mean, the transparency in fuel pricing for motorists, do you think that exists, we get a fair deal? They say we do, the petrol companies.
2: Well, we don't have an average price in New Zealand And what we see at the AA is there can be big differences between the regions and within the regions. And I would just say to any listener, check your apps, if you have them, to make sure you know where the cheapest fuel is, because everybody who does that helps everybody else by driving the price down. If you're only going to shop at that cheap, low-cost operator who gives you the best deal, you'll be getting all the market, and the competitors have to respond. So it's not only a good deal for you, it's a good deal for everybody else in the neighbourhood.
1: If someone's just texted and said, I paid $2.34 for diesel yesterday at Mobil and Chicha, same pump today, $2.56.
2: What? Yeah, and that's what I say about those specials. Because somebody else, one of the other oil companies, would have offered a discount day, they have to quickly rush to kind of match it. What we're seeing is not a uniform drop in price. What we're seeing is on particular days, and they're usually a Tuesday or a Thursday, we're seeing these specials occur. People go out in the weekend. They don't maybe get in a boat. Who knows what they're doing? Taking off to the great outdoors. They don't need to offer specials because people are just going to fill up anyway. On those slow volume days like Tuesday and Thursday, they offer specials to get some volume going. And so if you pick the best day and the best price, you can save $25 easily a tank.
1: Are these yo-yos up and down, Terry? Have they always been like this? Right, we're just now, because we're trying to get the best price, am I just noticing it now?
2: You're probably just noticing it. We've always had these yo-yos. We've always had sometimes gaps. Now, every quarter, the Commerce Commission puts out a report and it talks about the variation between the regions and the price differences between the upper and lower. And they look at how much that's closing, because that's an indicator of their competition. I sometimes think some of the specials are because we've got a really tight logistics and storage network. So if you've got a ship coming into port, you don't really want to have too much fuel on it, because you've got to discharge all that ship into a tank, and having it half full isn't good for you. So it could be those times, as they're coming closer, they're looking at the volumes, they decide, well, we're going to special because we need to drop some fuel, make some spare capacity, so that when the vessel arrives, we can fill it up without having, there's no money in having it sailing away with fuel on it.
1: Yeah, right. And, you know, you're the one that told me about the rocket and feather effect, you know, in prices when this war began. You know, literally 3 seconds after it was broadcast, you know, the prices went up. Because they say, well, we've already bought the fuel. It's future fuel buying. And, you know, people say, well, why have you put it up straight away? So do you think for it to come down, and you said fuel prices will take a while to come down, will the companies say, well, there are still issues, we are future protecting ourselves? Is that why it takes so long to come down?
2: Yes, it's the high cost of refining has really been the issue, not the feedstock itself. So what we saw with these unusually disassociated refining costs at extreme levels, that it was very hard to pick, because they weren't an indicator of what the price of oil was. As I said, they were replenishing reserves. So we've got to kind of get some form of normality back. What has to happen is the likes of, Iraq is a good example. They stopped producing oil because they had nowhere to put it. So they're going to sit back and look and go, okay, we just can't stop and start this thing all the time. So they'll be looking for a period of stability. Once it happens, more product gets onto the market. You've got refineries that were damaged or shuttered or slowed down that weren't working at optimum levels, so they have to try and get that back going. And different oil suits different refiners, they optimise them for the type of the product they've got. So you've got all these things in play, you've got the shipping, you've got whatever, so there's still a lot of risk associated with it. And risk comes at a price.
1: Yeah, yes. Something just a little different, but still in the kind of same vein, Terry, your thoughts on, because, you know, if we go back a month or so ago, the government was saying it was likely that the 12 cent levy per litre, you know, that was scheduled for next year, would not go ahead because of the price of petrol, diesel, you know, fuel.
2: Yeah.
1: Now, Chris Bishop, Transport Minister, has come out, I think it was this week, saying, everything's still on the table. We might still have to. Yeah. Well, if you're saying it's going to take quite some time to get down to the levels, and will we ever get down to the levels of, you know, $1.50 for diesel, or is it lower than that? Is that fair? Is that something they should be doing?
2: Well, it's kind of damned if you do, damned if you don't. The simple fact is we don't fund the National Land Transport fund enough to do the work that we want to do. That's to build our roads and to maintain them at a level that we want. So it's like that old saying, no, everybody wants to go to heaven, but nobody wants to die. Everybody wants to have the roads, but nobody wants to pay for them. So you either have to do it out of general taxation. We've got the fuel excise duty. It's called a hypothecated tax. So basically all the funds collected go to the National Land Transport Fund. However, that is not enough still. Borrowings from the government, top up by the government's required. I think what they'll do is they'll look at, they'll wait till after the election. They will then decide, is the price of fuel at a level?

0: And keep your eyes on the specials. They're coming.
1: Yep. They'll generally occur on a Tuesday and a Thursday. If you haven't got the Wheel Companies apps on your phone, which is the mobile and Z and MPD and Waitomo and Gull and all those ones, download them, they're free. And usually what you'll do is get a text saying they're offering a discount day. And sometimes those discounts still won't be the best one in your area. But on the Gatsby app, you can put a radius of 15 kilometres or 30. It'll tell you what is the cheapest price in that area. Mm. Particularly if you're going on a journey, you can somewhere along your journey look for the, instead of topping up when you start, top up halfway through it at the cheapest place. But if you do that, not only are you going to get a good deal, sometimes as much as $25 a tank savings, but you're also helping everybody else because you're driving the prices down for everybody, not just yourself, because it's a cost plus volume industry. All they have, they don't have any controls over the international or domestic prices other than their margins. And so they'd rather often sell a large volume at a smaller margin because it's more profitable than sell a smaller a volume at a bigger margin. And so by all of us working collectively as a cohort and buying the cheapest every time, we'll constantly be putting pressure to maintain those low prices.
0: Yeah. Well, I think most of us do try and look for the cheapest, but, you know, I hear you. Terry, it's always a pleasure. Thank you so much. Very informative. Terry Collins, the AA's, that's the Automobile Association Transport Principal Policy Advisor. Leah, $2.58 is not a cheap price for diesel. People have to remember that before all of this started, diesel was around $1.50, $1.60. So trying to say that $2.50 or $2.60 is a good price is just a joke, isn't it, Ricky the Roofer? Well, Ricky the Roofer, you've got a point, my friend, but I suppose... What was didn't it get up to over $3? I'm with you. I mean, $2.50, $2.60 is still expensive. But those $1.50, $1.60 litre days are long gone. And Terry says could be 18 months. Will we ever see them again? I'm sure we will in a couple of years. Who knows? Leah, make the refining process solar-powered energy to refine it or hybrid power it. New Zealand needs storage on North and South Islands. Yeah. Well, we do need storage, don't we? And a few I didn't get to before the news. Leah, chocolate macaroons. Let's go back to Mickey's. Chocolate macaroons used to be the most delicious, most Moorish, coconutty, chewy yumminess. I even like the way you've said that, DM. Coconutty, chewy yumminess. Oh, and I don't even like coconut. I don't like coconut. I don't like coconut. You know, is it desiccated? Desiccated coconut sprinkled in things. It's like chewy. Once you get through the cake, all you're left with is with coconut in your mouth and it's like chew, chew, chew, chew. Having said that, I like coconut straight out of a coconut, you know, like in Fiji. While I'm sitting in a pool with my little umbrella poking out of my coconut because it's a drink. Anyway, I digress. Chocolate macaroons used to be the most delicious, most Moorish, coconutty, chewy yumminess. Then they changed the recipe, made them smaller, thinner, and less yummy. Just not the same. I used to happily devour a packet in a session, but after the change of recipe, I eventually stopped buying them. Well, DM, I suppose the silver lining there is you're not eating all those calories. But again, you're missing your favourite delicious, coconutty, chewy yumminess, which is sad. Yeah, it's called shrinkflation, isn't it? They've all done that. They've ruined every biscuit. Ruined every biscuit. Leah, cold showers. Oh, who's taking a cold shower? Leah, cold showers daily in the morning, especially in winter. Are you insane? And regular fasting has kept me illness-free for the last 10 years. Well, I doff my cap to you, Texter, but no. This girl likes her showers warm, like she likes her towel rail and her towels. My husband tried to tell me the other day our towel rail is costing us $20 a week, to which I laughed in his face. Oh, really? I said, well, it's not negotiable. It's not negotiable in winter. Anywho, and regular fasting. Yeah, I've heard there's great things with fasting. Yeah, again, husband's, he thinks fasting's great. I can only do about 16 hours and then the old tummy, you know, I think that's the longest I've done. Hello, Sean.
2: Good morning, Lee, and welcome back. It's a pleasure to have you back and hope you've recovered.
0: Well, 98% there, Sean, I think. 95.
2: Everyone's giving you your alternative

0: medical, their holistic medicine way to stay healthy. I'm heavily into my fitness, and I believe that having a good immune system and that sort of thing and physically fit is the key. I've been very lucky, nothing this year, but I dread whenever you get the flu because you've got so much work building up, you can't get through it all.
1: Yeah. No, look, I agree with you, Sean, and I do believe in the healthier you are, the fitter you are. You know, your immune system's up, your heart's good, all that stuff that goes with it. Yeah, I know that. Yep.
0: We've got these Russians who live till they're 110 and they drink a lot, so maybe that's the key. Maybe that's
1: little bit of vodka. Vodka.
0: No. I think it's been an interesting political week and social week. As we get close to the election, there are certain topics which raise their head. I think this election came up with there's a political nexus or like a battle coming. Some of the issues that were under the table or hidden have come to the top. I listened to the Commerce Commission chairman carefully. I used to work in oil and gas, and I think there's a lot of factors in play, shipping, refining and pumping at three different industries. New Zealand got rid of its refinery under the Ardern government, but it does cost to keep it going. But I think storage capacity is where we've fallen down. I like to see new tank farms built in both North and South Island that we store fuel. I think also we need to have the ability to refine crude. I work for Exxon, I'm prior to that to Halliburton, I was in the US. The Americans are now, Mr. Trump, like my heading, he's opened up their leasing massively and they're pumping furiously. Even without the Iran, you know, Hormuz issue, their prices are dropping money because they're putting more oil in the market. Saudi Arabia's building a new pipeline to the Red Sea. So basically they're trying to take it away from the Straits of Hormuz, and I think Iran got the better. I know everyone, it was a kind of a damn if you don't. If the Iranians got a nuclear weapon, I think that would be not a good idea. But I think storage capacity, we've had, starting with the Clark and Ardern governments, oh, fuel is bad, everything's got to go to hybrid. But oil and especially different Arabian light used for lubricants, like in plastics, everything else, we are still very reliant on. We're not in the Star Trek universe yet, so we need to have, you know, fossil fuel based polymers.
1: Yeah.
0: But getting back to the other subject, which is a tricky one, this rainbow month or pride month they're having. When I was a younger man or a kid, it was about they wanted to be treated the same. I said, fine, I know people that are, I couldn't care less what you do behind closed doors, you're an adult, whatever.
1: Yeah.
0: But now they don't want to be treated the same, they want to encroach, they want to tell you what you can do. Over in the US, for example, in San Francisco, they've got the Giants baseball team, that's the local team there in that city. And they had put pride things on their caps, and some of the guys in the team are Christians, and they didn't want to they didn't want to wear it.
1: Sure.
0: And they said, "Oh, you've got to wear it." So it's interesting. It's actually the LGBTQ mafia that are punching down now.
1: Yes. Yeah.
0: I think if you're 6 years old, you don't know what you are. You're interested in you know, Pokemon or Lego or whatever it is the current thing is now. Sex education at schools, I think. It is, Sean has a view on it, which I agree with him. I think it is a recruiting network. I go into companies in Auckland where you've got to put
1: pride. Why do they want to recruit them, Sean? Is that bigger numbers, of course, change the policies?
0: I think I'm wearing my tin hat foil hat here, forgive me. Okay.
1: Sure, that's
0: I think there's a weird, unholy alliance between they see this political power. I personally, you find there's an unlikely alliance of people. You've got the Palestinian.
1: Oh, yeah. It's because he said tinfoil hat. He's been cut off. And it wasn't from me. Sean, I didn't do that.
0: Sorry, I'm back, Leah.
1: Was it
0: sorry.
1: You? There you go, there you go. I thought it was because you said tinfoil hat. Someone cut you off.
0: I think they see this. They want to have political and social power. They want to normalise certain things.
1: Okay.
0: I think gay rights in the 80s was a legitimately human right, honourable cause. It's not my thing myself, but people, if you want to marry, I don't care. It doesn't affect me. But I believe they want to. There's I think their movement, and I don't know, has been hijacked by people who have very disturbing ideas who believe in, you know, relations between adults and children, like underage children, who believe in a variety of different things. I think if you want to transition from a man to a woman, wait till you're an adult and don't get the state to pay for it.
1: Absolutely.
0: I think they want to create a voting bloc. I think they want to control. And also there's a cultural Marxism and also the whole socialist, you know, whatever. It's all been latched onto the same cause. They see this human right. The weird thing is, where are the woman's rights? People fought for years in the 70s, 80s for women's equal pay and all the rest of it. And Sal Grover and a few other people here, I think Jill Evans is the lady's name.
1: Lovely
0: Jill. Interesting that the woman's rights, because you've got cases in the US now where you've got boys going into girls' locker rooms and they're sexually assaulting them. So I think there is a deviant strain. I'm not saying there's a difference between people who is gay and someone who's a deviant. It's two different things.
1: Absolutely.
0: But I think I wouldn't. I don't believe I'm a heterosexual. I don't think there should be a stripper day at school.
1: Well,
0: there shouldn't be.
1: Exactly. Where's my stripper day at school? Exactly.
0: Celebrating
1: my heterosexuality.
0: If you don't put the pride sticker up on your wall or something, you get the look at and you get. It's kind of like the new being sent to Coventry. You've got to, if I'm in a business, I want to do business. I want to actually talk about the products or talk about what I'm physically doing. I don't want to have a social conversation.
1: Yeah, I hear you.
0: It's one of those tricky topics, but I think it's come to the fore. And Miss Ardern was the one who opened all that up when they had the COVID, they had order in council. I mean, they didn't have parliament sitting. So weird thing is, I'd like to see her come back to New Zealand and go before the Royal Commission on the COVID, on a new COVID inquiry, but that's never going to happen. But welcome back, stay
1: Thanks,
0: healthy,
1: Sean.
0: And keep sane. Thank you.
1: Good on you, see you, Sean. I think hell would freeze over is the saying before Miss Ardern did that. I love this, Leah. Cold showers are great for you. You see, I do them because it helps strengthen the immune system. It triggers fat burning. There is a method to the insanity. Yeah. Look, I won't argue. I've heard all of that. Just the thought, you know, when you first turn the shower on, you get in and a little bit of the cold hits you. I'm like, nah, can't do it. Leah, Telrail's typically run at 70 watts. So that's around $5 per week. Enjoy your warm towel, says Dave. Well, Dave, that's what I thought. Husband says our Telrail is 1,000 watts. What? So I looked it up. Yes, some heavy-duty Telrails can have 1,000 watts. 40 to 150 is common for standard towel ladders in a single bar. 200 to 500 watts, common for larger family-sized or premium stainless steel rails. And 600 to 1,000, typically reserved for large designer towel rails. Is that what I've got? I didn't think it's not taller than me. Yeah, I might call BS on that one, but who knows? Leah, I'm so over this pride in schools. They've ruined the word rainbow pride. The words rainbow and pride? Stop recruiting our kids. It's an adult fetish. Grifters needs to stop. Sean is onto it, says Lee. I know. And I thought these pride things ran for a week. Is pride now a pride month? I'll be honest. I don't know. I don't take notice of it. I do and I don't. Obviously, we talk about it here, but pride used to be, I didn't realise it was like a month now. It's like, that's something different. Leah, I never had a flu shot. I never get the flu. I'm almost finished the book, The Real Anthony Fauci by Robert Kennedy. Fascinating and disturbing. Please give it a read. Might change your mind about getting the flu vax. Disclaimer, this is not medical advice. Well done, Pete. I've got to say that quicker. Disclaimer, this is not medical advice from Pete. All right, team, we're going to grab the break. 0800 Debate, Leah Parnipa back here on the platform.
2: The Honourable Shane Jones, Deputy Leader of New Zealand First, warmly invites you and your family to his public meeting at the Kaikoura Memorial Hall on Sunday the 21st of June. 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
6: Leah Panapa on the platform.
1: Nick says, Leah, I had an unhappy email from principal of Central Southland College. Sounds like a few of the kids have been mouthing off in the RSE class. As a parent, I'm so proud of those kids. There is hope for the future, says Nick. That's good to hear. I gather when you mean mouthing off, they were like kicking back, pushing back against what they were being taught. Yeah. Yeah, well, you heard Jan Rivers from GenSpec, hopefully. And in their latest Courier poll that was commissioned by GenSpec, she was quite surprised that the out of all their respondents, it was the younger generation, well, 18 to 39, who had the biggest numbers. I was at 1 in 3, said that they do not agree with puberty blockers for under 18s. And she found that very intriguing. So, yeah, Nick, maybe. Hello, Wayne. Good morning.
7: Hello. It's nice to hear you're well again.
1: Oh, thank you very much. And then a hard week, Wayne. Jeez Louise.
7: What, hard week lying around the house?
1: Yeah, I know. Do you know, Wayne, before we get on to what you want to talk about, you know, when you're not well and you're home, you go, well, I should get lots of sleep. So you sleep for a bit and then that's, you know, you're caught up and you're bored. So then you go, I'll do a bit of something, admin, and then your head's just, you know, brain fog. So, I'll just lie on the couch and watch something. And even that gets hard to do. It's like the weirdest thing.
7: Tell me about it. I've not long had 6 weeks off work getting over surgery. And, yeah, for the first 2 weeks, you know, I was okay because I wasn't 100%.
1: Yeah.
7: But after that, my God, 4 weeks became a really long time.
1: Yeah, real grind, eh? You can only watch so many movies and series and, I don't know, even reading books gets boring. Everything's just going,
7: yep. Anyhow, first up, on the subject of the, shall we say, the rainbow flakes, one of my sons is gay, okay, and he has absolutely no time for them because, as he said, they're just weirdos. And Sean's right. It's nothing more than a political power grab because you see them aligning with, you know, the towel heads.
1: Easy.
7: And, well, the Palestinian towel head wearing tights.
1: Oh,
7: you know,
1: some
7: like
1: of the activists. Yeah, yeah.
7: Yeah. Yeah, the activist idiots. And they align with all of them, but the Islamic Brotherhood would be the first person to throw them off a 10-story building as quick as look at you. Either that or take them out and get them stoned in a way they've never been stoned before. You know, really quickly. And it's just the raving hypocrisy of these people and the fact that I think there's 0.04 of a percent of the population or whatever.
1: It's tiny.
7: Easiest way to kill all this off for the government, I don't mean literally, but I mean, you know, to stop all this nonsense, is for the government just to simply say, no money, pay for all this rainbow ticking. All
1: like
7: this
1: Inside
7: crap
1: Out, and do you take away their funding? And
7: No government department should be rainbow ticked.
1: Because I tell you what, Wayne, if it's that important to them, then they, you know, they raise the money themselves. If they believe, you know, or they charity it, or they turn, I don't know what, but no, they know it's, they know they get funding, and then if it's pulled, you know, then you're a bigot. Then you're, you know, you're
7: well, too bad.
1: Yeah.
7: You can call us all you like as a taxpayer, but I'm sick of paying for your fetish. You want to have a fetish, go, you know, you want to eat chocolate macaroons all bloody day and that's your thing, you pay for the bloody macaroons. I'm not.
1: Back to macaroons.
7: And on the subject of macaroons, I too have to admit I used to be quite capable of getting rid of large quantities of chocolate macaroons when they were put in front of me on the rare occasion that I got them.
1: Yeah.
7: And all that changed when I got dentures.
1: Oh. Just...
7: That coconut is the biggest... That and sesame, you know, poppy seeds and all that, those little tiny seeds and those sort of crackers.
1: Yes,
7: They're the pits when you've got dentures.
1: Well, look, I don't have dentures, but I don't like the desiccated coconut. I don't like the flavour. And I like it at the beginning, but it gets dry. Like once you've eaten everything, you're always left with a little bit of coconut. And then with the poppy seeds, why? If I go anywhere... out for dinner and there's bread that has poppy seeds on it or you know, like a cracker with something, I'm like, no, because that my teeth just love them. I end up with them, I'll smile, and there's just poppy seeds everywhere. I hate them.
7: Yeah. So well you wait till those little tiny little buggers. You get one of those under your plate and then you go and take another bite or something. And it's worse than having a rock in your shoe.
1: Oh yeah. Your dentures, Wayne, I hope you don't mind me asking. So they're the ones that you pop out, right? You can take them out. They're not.
7: Yes. If I take them out now, I'll sound like Daffy Duck because I'll end up with a lip.
1: And did you didn't want to get, you know, the ones that are permanent each tooth? Oh, probably it's expense, isn't it?
7: I was going to say, do I look like, or do I sound rich?
1: To get the ones
7: where you put, I guess, what you'd call a locking mechanism in your jaw, you know, the little pins.
1: Oh, yeah.
7: My friendly dentist sort of said to me, look, mate, he said, you're going to need just on your bottom alone and your top, you're going to need at least 10 of them. And you were looking at about 20 plus grand just for that.
1: Oof. Wowza.
7: I would love to have Tom Cruise's smile. I really would. But, the health system doesn't go that far.
1: And dentures are obviously quite a bit cheaper, but probably still not cheap.
7: All up. By the time, because I had to go through, obviously, yanking out what teeth were left, that was $1,000. And it was $1,800 for my first temporary set and then $3,200 for my final set. But mine are 3D printed ones. So the beauty of that was that... the lady that made them for me, she went through my old dental records, filled in all the missing gaps, and basically made my teeth exactly like my teeth would have been if they hadn't gone to crap.
1: Gosh, that's incredible.
7: And the best part, I was able to sort of, you know, because she said, is there anything you sort of want to change? And I had one of those gaps between my teeth like Madonna.
1: Yes.
7: Yeah, so you can whistle through it. yeah, well, I changed that, closed it up, and I had rather large canines. And so I decided, hey, look, I'm kind of tired of looking like Vlad the Impaler. So, yeah, I'd like those gone as well.
1: So, and yeah, she did
7: She did it, and yeah, brought my wife to tears when she saw me smile for the first time, because I actually apparently didn't smile, because I never liked my teeth full stop when I was a kid anyway. But the gap, and I never used to smile in photos, and she said, now you actually smile when you're talking to people, because you're not conscious.
1: Isn't it amazing? It is amazing what changing your teeth can do. I hear so many stories. You know, people that won't smile, don't show their teeth because they're crooked or like gappy or, it's quite incredible.
7: Yeah, because you're conscious, you know. Like
1: you
7: say,
1: you know, the thing is, like, on your face, right, there's not everything on your face you like, but obviously you can't, you can shut your mouth, but everything on your face, everyone's going to see it, like, because they look at you. But teeth seems to, teeth are quite a fascination with me. My my best friend's young boy's only 12. He's got to wait till he's kind of grown a bit more before he can get braces. But he's got, you know, he's got big teeth that stick out. You know, they're front forward. What's that called when they stick out the front?
7: Overbite.
1: Yeah, he's got a big overbite, and he gets teased. He's a real confident boy. But just recently he got picked on at the skateboard park, and they're like, buck tooth, look at you, look at your teeth. And he got home and he was like really upset, and he's like, oh, I hate my teeth. And his mum had to say, listen, you know, we can't put anything on yet because you're too young. But, you know, and that, it does, it affects from kids right up through to adults that never got their teeth fixed. So interesting.
7: Yeah. Well, that's the thing. And your teeth, you know, and your smile, you know, it doesn't matter who you are, your smile is the part of you that sort of says, well, hey, I'm friendly, whereas if like I say, I'd be the one there with the sort of closed lips smile, you know, you're not setting my teeth. It does affect you. And the other thing now is, believe it or not, I can eat things like cashew nuts. And I like cashew nuts. But previously, because I had no back molars, I'd be sitting there chewing a cashew nut like a bloody squirrel, and I'd never go over. And now,
1: storing your nuts for winter, Wayne.
7: Yeah, pretty much. And now I can just chomp through a cashew nut, although I can't eat the bloody things now. So,
1: swings and roundabouts. Oh no! Why does my body let me down? Well, it's good to hear.
7: Yeah.
1: All right,
7: no
1: Wayne.
7: No worries.
1: Good to catch up, my friend.
7: Good weekend. And,
1: you too.
7: No alcohol this weekend, eh?
1: Well, last thing. Good on you, Wayne.
7: Okay.
1: See you, buddy.
7: Bye, Leah.
1: Bye. Yeah, interesting. You know, my friend's boy. Kids are cruel anyway. They'll find something to tease. But yeah, he's really very conscious of his teeth. And, you know, he's a wee boy. And, I mean, you guys, for those that have, you know, watched me or listened for a while, know that I got my teeth kind of zhuzhed. Is that the word? Fixed last year. I always had three crowns in the front that were there since I was like 21, I think. No, yeah, 20. And in an accident, three were knocked out. And then I got a really good set when I came to Auckland. But then, you know, 35 years later, when I got them redone last year, there was one in between them, the one next to the fakes, I thought were grey. And all my photos I started to do away, and I was like, I used to smile. I had the biggest smile in all my photos. And then over the last couple of years, I'd noticed in some shots, especially with very, very good cameras now on phones, you know, if you don't filter, live a life without filter. I noticed this grey tooth at the front. I was like, what? Why have I got a grey tooth? I'd get my teeth whitened. And eventually I just said to my dentist, I'm really self-conscious of it now. And she said it's not actually a grey tooth. The rest of your teeth, your natural teeth, have aged with age. And the ones you put in when you were 21 were colour matched back then and you had really white teeth. And you can lighten them, but it's just age. Teeth will age. So I was quite upset. What do I do? And she said, well, they're a bit shoddy, actually. They've been there a long time. Let's do the whole lot. And that other tooth that's right next to it, she said, I would put a crown over it. And so we gradually match. Remember I got it done last year? Best thing I ever did. I love my teeth. Just the front. The bottom are really crooked. I mean, they're shocking, really. But the front. Remember when I came back to work, I was like, oh, look at my teeth. This big horse smile. Should see me in photos now. It's like, it's just this big mouth. But I get it. And my grandpa, my dear grandpa, had dentures. And he used to pop them out at dinner just to make me laugh, which it always did. If I looked at him, he'd pop the top ones out. And his wife, my grandma, she was a bit buttoned down in the early days. She was like, Laurie, put your teeth back and nobody wants to see that. And I'm like, I do. I think it's hilarious. Although one Christmas he had a few wines and he shot them out to make me laugh and they went straight out onto the table. Grandma was not impressed. But they didn't land in any food, Grandma. Leah, as someone who's just gone through a lot of awful dentist experiences this year, I'm enjoying the discussion on teeth and dentures. We need to have a teeth show, says Kate. Well, we're kind of talking about it now. Leah, it's called Insecure Teeth. See? Huh? Yeah? And so we've all got a little, you know, unless you've got perfect choppers, we've all got a bit of insecure teeth. Get it done, says Greg in Thailand. You get a week's holiday, new teeth, and you still have change. Yeah, well, a lot of people are heading off overseas, aren't they, to get their bits and bobs done, teeth included. All right, let's grab our last break, team. We won't have it long when we come back. If anyone does want to, in that last couple of minutes, tell me about your insecure teeth or if you've done something quite major in the last year, give us a text. Let's just, you know, because we only got a few minutes together before the top of the hour. I was going to say adult diapers. No, I'm not quite yet. Not dentures. What am I thinking of? Braces. A lot of adults have braces nowadays, which I think is very brave. You know, people now in their 40s, 50s, I've seen with a slight little bar across the front of their teeth to pull their teeth back in. You'd think after all these years you'd live with it, but no, good on them. Or you can have them at the back, I think. Braces, my family did not grow up with braces. It was way too expensive. All right, team, we are back shortly on the platform.
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1: Hello, Karen. Good morning. Karen.
2: Yes, sorry. I had my phone on speak.
1: Oh, that's all right, love. Where is
2: Hello,
1: she gone now?
2: How are you?
1: Hi, I'm good. I'm good.
2: Yeah.
1: Yes.
2: Yeah, good. I was just vaguely listening to you because I'm trying to work. And then I thought, no, it's better listening to Leah.
1: Yay! Stuff work, it's Friday.
2: Yeah, no, just you talking about teeth. I just had a river because I had another broken tooth.
1: Oh.
2: And what was it, the weekend before last? Yeah, so I went in and I was actually very impressed. It's the second migrant dentist that I've had and just been really impressed with them. But she said to me the reason why my teeth are cracking is because of my mercury fillings.
1: Your what?
2: Because the mercury fillings, you know how the dental nurses...
1: Yes,
2: oh,
1: yes.
2: You're a bit younger than me.
1: No, babe, I've got them too.
2: Yeah.
1: I got them as well.
2: Yeah, because there's no movement with the mercury. And she says that's what's cracking your teeth.
1: How did you break it, Karen, your last one?
2: I was having soup. You know, as you do, break a tooth while you're having soup.
1: What was it? Rock? Was it rock soup? What kind of soup were you?
2: Well, that's what I thought, because, I did have a seafood chowder at one restaurant. Aaron didn't eat them once. I won't say where it was. And I thought, grey is not a normal colour in seafood soup. It was a slug. But no, this one... No, I was just having my seafood chowder and I thought, oh, what on earth is in that soup?
1: Oh, stop
2: And
1: it.
2: So, you know, I pulled what I thought was a little stone out and then I thought, oh, that's funny colour stone. And then next thing I felt the side of my mouth and my tongue nearly got shredded. And I thought, no.
1: My bloody tooth is gone. And what have you got, a crown? Did you just get a...
2: Because you can get that, you know, it rebuilt. Yeah.
1: Oh,
2: and
1: yes.
2: So she rebuilt the tooth, and while she was at it, she replaced the mercury filling next to it. She
1: said,
2: well, we've got you under anaesthetic, we may as well. Yeah. And so now I'm going to go in every 6 weeks and for the teeth that have got the mercury fillings next to each other, I'll get the two done at once and then just. So I'm slowly replacing them. So that was something I learned at 62 years of age.
1: Yes, that the mercury ones will break your teeth eventually. I think I've still got about two in the back. I've had them replaced over the years with the white.
2: Yeah,
1: but I think I've still got one nasty big one right at the back, you know, that they did years ago.
2: Yeah.
1: And to be honest, Karen, wait until it breaks. I'm just letting it sit there. Although now I'm probably being poisoned. Who knows? You know.
2: Oh, yeah, I remember, and what was it, the 90s, where everyone had... And I
1: thought,
2: So I think about that now. We're not thinking about getting my fillings replaced. But I'm not doing it for that reason. I'm doing it because... although I might find that I'm not quite so crazy after I get them replaced.
1: Who knows? Bless you.
2: Anyway,
1: who knows?
2: Have
1: good
2: a
1: on
2: great
1: you, Karen.
2: Weekend.
1: Thank you, I love you too.
2: See that Sean's made it on Terra Firma.
1: Oh, yes, touchdown.
2: Yeah.
1: Nice, what a trip.
2: Yeah.
1: What a trip.
2: Catch ya.
1: Good on you, Karen. See ya. Yeah, what a trip, eh? I don't know how many of the mercury ones I've got. I do know there's still one big one lurking in the back. But even just getting a filling replaced, you know, not cheap, 300 somewhere, can be. You know, they always find something else to do, don't they? All right, let's grab the break team when we come back. A firm favourite of the show, good to catch up with him, Ashley Church. He's a market and political commentator. Lots to talk about, lots happening. And I look forward to talking to him very soon on the platform.
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3: Navy disagree. 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It's called free speech, says James. Piss off, James. People aren't asking questions. They're making presumptions and they're using their prejudice against women to try and politically damage the Navy and the government. So no one's asking a question here. The question we need to ask is what happened, and we will find out what happened, and then there can be accountability.
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1: In this update, a 28-year-old man is due in court tomorrow following a grievous assault in East Auckland last night. Emergency services were called to Kane Road in Panmure around 6:30pm, where one person was taken to hospital with critical injuries and remains in a serious condition. Police say the two men knew each other and they're investigating further. A person has died and another person is seriously injured after a two-vehicle crash in Kerikeri last night. Emergency services were called to Kerikeri Inlet Road about 8:30pm. Police have examined the scene and inquiries into what happened are ongoing. The Greens will today outline their tax plan and what co-leader Chloe Swarbrick says will tackle the cost of greed crisis. Here's senior political reporter Azaria Howell.
2: The party is expected to announce further resources for inland revenue to chase corporations, including tech giants. Chloe Swarbrick says this year's policy will be intentional on practical, common sense changes. The Greens' taxes, as part of their alternative budget last year, copped criticism from the government as well as Labour leader Chris Hipkins.
1: Peace talks between the US and Iran are set to go ahead, despite Israel's continued attacks on southern Lebanon and the Strait of Hormuz being closed. Iran's announced the waterway is shut to tanker traffic due to continued IDF operations in Lebanon, breaching its peace deal with the US. However, the US says the strait is still open, and delegates will meet with Iran officials in Switzerland for further discussions. US Vice President J.D. Vance says they're working to clear up any confusion.
3: Things are going well, but of course, we're going to verify all of this. And that's the thing that a lot of the criticisms of the deal have really underappreciated, is that the United States has all the cards.
1: That's news.
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1: Good afternoon, team. Thank you for joining us here on the platform. Leah Panapa back in the hot seat. Producer Kelly never left it this week. 0800 332 283 to get in touch with the show. Well, the old saying is that house prices double every 10 years. It's been challenged. With the 2020s on track to be New Zealand's weakest decade for house price growth in more than 70 years, house prices have risen only about 10% so far this decade, compared to with more than 100% growth in both the 20s and the 2010s. However, some investors will argue property remains cyclical. The current market is simply recovering from a downturn, and strong long-term growth will eventually return because people will always need somewhere to live. To answer these questions and many, many more is my next guest. He's a favourite of the show, market and political commentator, Ashley Church. How lovely to see you, Ashley.
2: It's very nice to see you too, but I understand you've been a bit crook.
1: Oh, jeez. I'll bore you, eh? So Monday,
2: I came back,
1: I was here on the show, self-inflicted, hungover.
2: Yep.
1: I was brutally honest with my listeners and I said, look, silly me. Sunday session, big weekend. They're like, you know, silly girl, Leah, but, you know, you'll be right, you can do it. And they lifted me up. And then hubby was already coughing and he'd been coughing and sneezing kind of in the weekend.
2: He
1: was a bit hungover as well. So we were probably stupid. We were stupid because, you know, we brought our immune system right down and the old bugs went, ooh, hello.
2: Yep.
1: You look like a nice place to settle and grow. And then Tuesday night, Monday night, my husband just went down like a sack of bricks. Tuesday, right. I woke up, you know, all a bit, you know, sore throat, blah, blah, blah. Rang Kelly and I said, for once, it's not a hangover. So I called Sean actually and I texted him. I said, mate, God, I feel really bad. I'm sorry, but I won't be in. He calls me and I thought, uh-oh. He said, you know what this is? He said, I had it over the weekend. We got it on Wednesday, last Wednesday. We went to a function together. He said, Leah, it was a super spreader. And I went, oh, okay. And he goes, I've been crook all weekend, mate. Don't you worry. He goes, you're going to be out all week. And I went, no, I'm not. I came back today.
2: Oh, and it wasn't the COVID, was it?
1: Well, my husband is now in hospital.
2: Oh, my God.
1: So he's really bad. I got a minor compared to him. He took himself to hospital this morning because he's just gotten worse and worse and worse. And he's just texted me and said, I'm the keeping man overnight. They took an x-ray of my chest and said, you're not going anywhere.
2: So what is it? Is it seasonal?
1: I would say, a full-on influenza. Like he is.
2: Wow.
1: And he's been susceptible, I think, to, he's had pneumonia before. I haven't. Oh. Or maybe I've had it once.
2: Look at you little battler up and running.
1: Oh, look, you know, you've got the man flu, Ashley, and then you've got the woman flu, and obviously
2: into the belly of death rode the 600 years.
1: I know, my poor man, though. He's actually, he's waiting now to go into a ward. So,
2: My commiserations to him. To be fair to him, man flu is much more serious than anything that woman gets. So he's probably on death, you know.
1: He is, because it's a man flu. And as we know, it's worse than a woman's flu, Ashley.
2: That's right. I don't know why you're laughing. It's a known
1: science. Well, why are we laughing? The poor man's in hospital. Yeah. Stop it. All right. But thank you for asking. Let's kick this off. So we've talked about, for years we've heard the house prices double for every 10 years. Okay, is that rule dead, Ashley, or is this, as some say, just the current market, it's an exception?
2: Well, as is the case with most of the things that you and I talk about, it's a bit nuanced. So this whole idea of house prices doubling for every 10 years, I mean, I was probably the foremost advocate of that during the, you know, sort of that period between 2015 and 2020. Yeah. You know, I did a lot of TV on it and it was all I used to rabbit on about was this idea. But it was based on fact, Leah. It was based on this empirical data that went all the way back to 1980. And it was interesting because I looked at the data this morning from, can't remember who the crowd who's done this later, lot is, but it was actually different to mine. Mine showed that that between 1980 and 1990, 1990, 2000, 2000, 2010, 2020, every one of those 10-year periods, house prices, this is the interesting thing, almost exactly doubled, 7.2% growth per year on average.
1: Right.
2: But and so that was a pattern that I used to talk about quite strongly, because 40 years is quite a bit of data to actually rely on. And that's why people used to say house prices double every 10 years. Yep. What was interesting, though, was toward the end of that period between 2010 and 2020, it actually took not 10 years but 12. So there was a subtle creep happening already, and there was a whole range of reasons for that, I think, which had to do with the fact that, you know, when you were getting up into millions of dollars for houses rather than hundreds of thousands, it started to become a bit more problematic for people to afford it.
1: Yeah, fair
2: call. Anyway, then what happened was that was going along well, and then we had that massive injection of capital that came as a result of COVID with the Labor government spraying money around with a fire hose. And the Reserve Bank lowering interest rates to the point where basically they were giving money away. And there was this huge explosion of investment in the market, both from investors and from people just upgrading and what have you. And the sudden, you know, adrenaline rush of wealth that came about. And then from 2021 on, the massive crash from which we have still not recovered. 5 years later, we're still suffering from that. Now, to be fair, there's a range of reasons. There's been some green shoots over that time that have suggested that the market was probably going to improve, but it hasn't. You could blame, you know, the Iran war most recently, but there's been a number of things going on around the world over the last 2 or 3 years that have kind of snuffed out any sign of improvement. But it's interesting. So when you look at that, you would now have to say that after 5 years, no, that pattern's been broken. And the question is, has it been broken permanently or has it been broken for a period of time, and at some stage we'll get normal service, will resume, and we'll get back to what we've previously had? And the answer to that is I don't know. So, but I absolutely buy into the idea that there is a new normal for now, and that new normal is not house prices doubling every 10 years. It's house prices maybe going up by, 25 or 30%. Over a 10-year period. We'll see what happens over the next few years.
1: Would it matter, Ashley, where you are geographically? You know, if you were, I know some regions seem to have not been affected, like Queenstownians. Would that change things?
2: Yeah, it does appear to change things, and I suspect that's more to do. I mean, the way a market should work is supply and demand. So if you need houses, then house prices will go up in response to demand. And in fact, to be fair, that's what drove house price growth for a long period of time. It was kind of a standard asset for most Kiwis. And they recognised that when they bought a house, the house prices would go up. And therefore, there was kind of a, you know, sort of an assumed confidence that we all shared that says if I buy a house, it's going to increase in value over time. And we bought into that mantra, so it came true. That's not true now. So now the fundamentals of how a market typically works are working, and that is that if you've got an area where there's less housing than they're available than there are people who want to buy it, that will impact on house prices. And I suspect that's what's going on in Queenstown and some of the other parts of the country where there's growth. Interestingly, Auckland has been pretty flat.
1: Yeah.
2: Although you could mount an argument to say that Auckland was the beneficiary for a long time of those massive increases, that huge immigration that we had, it was going up exponentially each year to the point where I think there was 1 year we brought in 140,000 people net gain. And that, obviously those people needed houses. And Auckland being 40% of the population, got about 40% of those immigrants. We haven't had that for a number of years. To the extent that we've had growth at all, it's been offset by the fact that people have been going to Australia. So all of the fundamentals that drove the market are all in disarray at the moment. And, I'm the first to admit that whereas I was very confident 5 years ago, really haven't got a clue now in terms of what's going to happen.
1: And kind of finally then on this particular story then, Ashley, if you said, you know, it's maybe growing 20%, because I saw like 4 or 5% going forward year on year. What bigger cut into investors will this mean? I mean, are we going to see investors fall off?
2: Oh, yes, we are. Well, probably more importantly, and you and I have talked about this before, so there's a generation of Kiwis at the moment, people in my age group, who had invested in property for 20 or 30 years, and the expectation is as they closed in on their retirement, they would sell those investment properties and that would fund their retirement.
1: Yeah.
2: And a lot of them have held on longer than they intended to for the simple reason that those properties hadn't gone up to the extent that they expected them to. And so they held on in the vain hope that they might increase. And so you've got people now basically recognising that this is here to stay or has been, and that they'll get out of the market over the next few years as they retire. So they're not the problem. The problem is the people behind them. Normally, we would have been through another boom right now and we would have had another group of investors coming up behind them who would have replaced them. And so that cycle would have continued. And the fact that over the last few years, that hasn't happened. Property investment hasn't been a favoured form of investment. So as those oldies fall out of the market, as they always do, there's not going to be a new group of people coming up behind them. And, you know, I think I've talked to you about this four or five times now, but that's going to have a massive impact on the market in the next 5 to 6 years. We can't see it yet, but when it comes, it's going to have a major impact on housing availability, and it's going to have a huge impact on the cost of renting. And when it happens, that everybody will forget that you and I had this conversation, but mark my word.
1: And then we'll be saying, I'll be saying, you can say, I told you guys so. I'm telling Leah this 5 years. She agreed with me. What have you guys been doing? All right. Something a little bit different than what we discuss when we talk the property market, but I thought this was interesting. Some councils are looking at targeting short-term rentals, holiday homes, and potentially even empty properties to help fund infrastructure. Wellington, for instance, is proposing significantly higher rates for Airbnbs and book-a-batch properties, while Queenstown already charges commercial rates on some of their short-term rentals. I suppose, actually, the question is, should these owners who already pay rates, should they be penalised for how often they actually use their homes?
2: So the question really comes down to be honest with you, to how much. So if the proposal is to, and this is the way I read this article, by the way, and it sounds like I may have read it wrong. If the proposal is to raise their rates so that they're paying the same level of rates as other residential homeowners, and there had been some concession in the past, then I would absolutely support that, because rates should be based on the availability of services, not whether you use them or not. So this idea that, which is the way I read it, idea that if you were only using it one week in a month, you should pay lower rates than everybody else is nonsense. It's based on the fact that councils have got to invest in infrastructure and all those other things, and the fact that it's available to you is what you're paying for.
1: Yeah.
2: If, however, the proposal is for them to pay commercial rates, that's an interesting question, and I guess that's again nuanced, but it is more nuanced, because it comes down to the nature of the activity. I can understand why a council might look at something like Airbnb or Book a Batch and some of these others and say that's a business, because motels pay commercial rates. The difficulty you've got is that unless you're running that as a business with a high occupancy rate, then that becomes a very expensive batch that you're making a few dollars off a few times a year. And I'm not sure how council would mitigate against that. But there are other activities that I would be a lot more careful about. You know, for example, there's been a big trend over the last 15 or 20 years toward home-based businesses, where council have been much more enabling about allowing people to run accountancy firms and hairdressing and all sorts of other things from their home without necessarily charging them commercial rates. And that balance is probably about right. So you would want to be careful that they didn't take that philosophy and take it further than just focusing on accommodation. I get the argument with accommodation. They're competing with motels and hotels, which are paying high rates.
1: Yes. And,
2: you know, but in respect of other businesses, I'd want to be very careful that they weren't starting to impinge on those as well.
1: Yeah, it is interesting. I'm speaking with Ashley Church, market and political commentator. We're going to move into the political side of the conversation. And yes, I know every night on the TV, you know, we see Iran and the conflict in America. Yeah. And look, I'll be honest, you know, a lot of people have kind of conflict fatigue and probably don't take it in. But the Middle East conflict, but this is big news, because an agreement as such has been reached, essentially a 60-day ceasefire and negotiating framework between the US and Iran, designed to end the months of conflict, reopen the Strait of Hormuz, and prevent further economic disruption. Before I even ask the question, Ashley, how many of us now know what the Strait of Hormuz is? There would have been so many people in the world that went, what is this Hormuz? Have you thought? Yeah. I mean, you know what it is.
2: Now we're all going on holiday. Now you've booked a holiday there next year.
1: Let's go to the Strait of Hormuz. All right, seriously. Yeah. This is not a final peace treaty or the nuclear deal, is it? It's more a roadmap to the two sides.
2: Oh, it's not even that. It's an agreement.
1: It's not even that. Oh, dear God.
2: Yeah, it's an agreement to an agreement. This is a farce, Leah. This is a farce. So let me put this in some perspective. So firstly, and credit where credit's due, because I'm not going to give him much beyond this sentence, credit to Trump for entering into this conflict in the first place. And to be honest with you, that's an unpopular view. If you ask most Kiwis whether that war should have taken place, they will say no. I disagree with that view. I think there was an existential issue which was taking place, and in fact still is taking place, which was that a rogue power, and that's what Iran is, a rogue power was that close to developing nuclear weapons. And those weapons were not just being developed for defense purposes, the Iranians, to be fair to them, were very clear about why they were doing this, because they want to destroy Israel and then take on the rest of the Western world. They've said that for years. I don't make a secret of it. So previous presidents have talked about this. No one's done anything. Trump finally actually did something and went in there, and to its shame, the rest of the world stood back and watched. So to that extent, I thought, good on you, Trump. Well done. Don't always agree with you. In fact, don't often agree with you, but you were right on this. Went in there, clearly found it more difficult than he thought it was going to be.

0: made a worse deal. He's made arguably the worst deal as part of an armistice or a peacetime negotiation of any president in living memory. This deal, and let me give you an example. So firstly, it's not a deal. That's important to understand. It's a 60-day memorandum basically toward negotiating a final settlement. But we already know, because I've indicated pretty clearly what that final settlement's going to look like. It's going to be $300 billion in construction and economic development funding for Iran to rebuild the country. Now, I remember because they were talking about that all the way through these negotiations, and I used to laugh when I heard that because I thought, good on you. You've got to start with a ridiculous number and then people will come down. No, <they've, laughs> apparently that's going ahead.
1: Who's paying for that?
0: America, apparently. The poor old, mind you, they've already got $37 trillion in debt. What's another $300 billion, So I suppose that's the way to look at that. They've got the removal of all sanctions, which even the left-wing leaning UN Security Council and other UN organisations hadn't moved that far. So we're now talking about the removal of all sanctions on Iran, immediate US waivers permitting Iran to export oil, which was obviously a big issue. That's why they were strangling the Strait of Hormuz. Access to Iran's frozen and restricted overseas funds. So there's, I think there's about 20 or 30 billion, which the international community has frozen that Iran can't get their hands on. And that's money that they were previously using to fund their proxies in places like Lebanon and Yemen and other parts of the, and Palestine, and sorry, Gaza, where they've been basically funding groups to attack Israel.
1: A removal
0: of the naval blockade, an American commitment not to impose new sanctions, and recognition of Iran as a negotiating partner rather than a defeated regime. So it's just a joke. And Trump's desperately trying to paint this thing as a win. Last point before you ask the next question. When he went into this, he had two, and he was very clear, he had two negotiating
1: objectives.
0: Positions.
1: Objectives.
0: Objective number one was get rid of the nutters in the Iranian guard, the command that were running the country, the Islamic regime. And number two was to stop them ever being able to develop a nuclear weapon. He has failed on both. He has failed on his key objectives. The Iranian regime is still in place, the son of the deposed leader, or the assassinated leader, and they've basically said to them, hey, go ahead with the nuclear program. There's some pathetic, wimpy talk about maybe having further negotiation around the extent of that, but the Iranians will ignore that, as they rightly should. So this is just a disaster. And Trump's now he's coming out and saying he never talked about regime change. That is simply not true. He talked about regime change repeatedly. So I didn't have a very high opinion of him before. It's gone through the floor now.
1: My gosh, Ashley. So okay, well, where does Israel sit with all of this? Because Trump and Netanyahu, Benjamin Netanyahu, started this as, you know, high-flying best buddies, and now they can't stand each other. So,
0: I don't know that they did start as best buddies. I think Netanyahu tolerated Trump because he kind of needed to. There was a couple of times, people forget this, there was a couple of times early in this campaign where Israel was basically getting ready to go in and clean out the regime there, and the Americans stopped them. And I remember at the time thinking, that's foolish, because if the Israelis have proved anything over the last 30 years, it's that they are way smarter in this stuff than the Americans are. And I would back an Israeli attack over an American attack. No disrespect to the American military, but they've got all sorts of political overtones that stop them from doing what needs to be done. The Israelis are in an existential crisis situation, so they do what they have to do on every occasion. So the good thing about this is that that's no longer going to be the case. Now, there is another aspect of this deal that says the Israelis have to stop what they're doing in Lebanon as part of the deal. The Israelis can and will ignore that. They're not beholden to the Americans. They may well find that they're in more straitened circumstances when it comes to getting American aid and American support. But beyond that, it's their survival at stake. The Israelis will do what the Israelis need to do. And that's probably the thing that's causing the biggest tension. Interestingly, if you look at the two potential candidates for president in 2028, they are J.D. Vance and Marco Rubio. And J.D. Vance is basically attacking the Israelis at the moment and saying that if they don't pull their head in, America will put sanctions on them. And Rubio, who's the guy I would back for president if I had a vote there, is just the opposite. Rubio is very much a hawk for Israel and basically supporting them. So that's going to be a really interesting position for the American Republican voter to decide between pro and anti-Israel between those two candidates, and hopefully it'll be Rubio that gets that nomination and goes on to win that election.
1: And I suppose

0: point.
1: Yes.
0: Sorry.
1: No, I was going to say.
0: I was just going to say, so there was some talk about what this meant for the Strait of Hormuz. And so there's a condition in the agreement at the moment that says that the Iranians won't continue with their tolls for 60 days.
1: Yeah.
0: But after that, it's basically just left open. So what that means, and the Iranians are saying, well, after that 60 days, we'll go back and we'll start tolling ships again.
1: Yes.
0: So they've got to strangle that basically forever.
1: Unbelievable.
0: It is unbelievable.
1: So after having said all of that, Ashley, you know, we're in a worse position.
0: Yep.
1: I suppose what happens now after 60 days?
0: There's a few questions. Well, the 60 days is basically just breathing space. And the reason I think the 60 days was negotiated is because another 60 days is 2 months closer to their midterm elections, and Trump's already worried about some of the Republicans losing their seat in Congress.
1: Yeah.
0: But the 60 days ostensibly is about setting in place a framework in order to negotiate a fuller settlement. the other question is what then happens between the US and Israel between now and then, and I suspect it'll be broadly business as usual, but it'll be frostier. And the reason it'll be business as usual is because there's just too much entrenched support for the US within the Republican caucus. So we're not going to see Israel suddenly abandoned and isolated and disenfranchised, not at this point in history anyway.
1: Mm.
0: But it's going to be frostier, and the photos of Trump shaking Netanyahu's hand those days are gone. And I wouldn't be entirely surprised if Trump turns on Netanyahu. I noticed a couple of days ago he was criticising them for attacking Hezbollah in Lebanon. I wouldn't be surprised if we see more than that, because he'll think there's support in that from another part of the American electorate.
1: And in the meantime, Iran is now in a better position. They've still got their nutty regime in place. They could continue with their nuclear program, and they're now going to put higher fees on the Strait of Hormuz. So they're 1-1-1-1. Tick, tick, tick, tick.
0: Yeah, it's not that they could continue with their nuclear program. They will. In fact, that was the sticking point. Remember we went through months and months where they couldn't finally get agreement? That was the major sticking point. It was their ability to continue to enrich uranium, which they've been doing for several years, to get to the point where they can create a nuclear weapon, which I understand they're pretty close to. It might have been set back a little bit by the last couple of months, but it won't have been by much because their focus is so totally on that. This is a regime, and people need to understand this. This isn't a regime like New Zealand or Australia or the US or Canada or any of those nations that are sort of looking at a wide spectrum. This is a regime that is focusing primarily on an Islamic ambition, which is around the destruction of Israel. That's its key purpose for existence. And until they achieve that, and so they're like somebody in a boxing ring who you punch and they keep just getting up again. And they'll keep going until either they achieve it or that regime's wiped out. And Israel knows that.
1: Yeah. You know, it worries me too about, is there anyone else in the world that Trump wants to have a go at? Because he just goes in, causes all this global chaos and our prices go up everywhere in the world. You know, basically takes a big dump on the world and then makes it worse anyway.
0: I think this is the last war they'll enter into for that very reason.
1: Surely the American people can't allow this again.
0: Well, he got elected. One of his platforms was being elected on the basis that he wasn't going to enter into any more wars. So, you know, he's already lost on that. He's an interesting character too, because I genuinely think he thought that he was going to, because his whole concept is this idea of the deal. You know, the art of the deal, his book that he wrote, had Shadow written for him. I think he genuinely went into this thinking he was going to be the great savior who got a deal, and once he got that deal over the line, everything was going to be sweetness and light, and that hasn't happened. So this is a major knock to him for several reasons, not the least of which his erstwhile rump is getting smaller of people that support him.
1: J.D. Vance, apparently, this is a text from Nick, says J.D. Vance had said the Arab states will be paying the $300 million to rebuild the infrastructure in Iran.
0: There might be some truth in that, but it won't be just them.
1: No, couldn't imagine it.
0: I mean, he's probably right. I would imagine there's probably some truth in that, but it won't be just them. And keep in mind that there's a religious dimension to this that people aren't always aware of. So just like Christianity split between Protestantism and Catholicism, Islam is split between Shiite Muslims and Sunni Muslims. And most of the states in the Middle East are Sunni Iran is Shiite, so there's a conflict there too. It's like a sort of a 16th or 15th century fight between the Protestants and the Catholics, and that dynamic playing out as well. So,
1: Well explained. All right, my friend, let's come home now. And well done to Health Minister Simeon Brown, who has replaced the leadership of the medical regulator, saying the medical council has become distracted by politics and an ideological agenda. The medical council is responsible, as you know, for registering doctors, setting professional standards, and ensuring practitioners are competent and fit to practice. Now, Ashley, Brown did not reappoint medical council chair Dr. Rochelle Love and deputy chair Simon Watt when their terms expired, despite both remaining eligible for reappointment, saying they had become distracted by politics and ideological issues. Good move, Mr. Church.
0: Well, don't you love Simeon Brown?
1: Love me some Simeon Brown.
0: Yeah, seriously, I remember.
1: That sounds so creepy.
0: In a manly, non-sexual way.
1: Purely platonic.
0: In a totally platonic way. But I do. I think Simeon's amazing. So this issue's been percolating for quite some period of time. And to be honest with you, I actually didn't think anything would happen about it. And I thought if it did happen, it would be as a result of something that New Zealand First insisted on. It's been going on for quite some period of time. So within most qualified professions, whether you're a doctor or a lawyer or an architect or whatever, usually you're a member of a professional association or organisation that has what they call CPD, which is continuing professional development. And it's an amount of training that you need to do each year to prove that you're up to date with the latest developments in your industry. So if you're an architect, it's about learning, making sure you're current with what architects are doing. Doctors do the same thing. And through the medical council, or possibly through the Association of Salaried Medical Specialists, it'll be one of those, there will be an element of compulsory or continuing professional development that they do. Now, why that's relevant here is because what the medical council was doing is it was requiring part of that to be around things that had nothing to do with being a doctor or nothing to do with patient safety. Certainly not in terms of that you and I would understand patient safety. So there were things around white privilege, dominant culture, cultural appreciation, colonialization, the dismantling of systems. And the problem with this stuff was you could say, okay, well, it's a bit wacky, but fair enough. The problem with this stuff was if you didn't do those units and complete them, then you wouldn't have your license renewed. So you couldn't continue to practice. That was the issue. So you had doctors saying, hey, we hate this stuff, who would, telling the minister and tell we hate this stuff, but if we don't do it, we don't get a renewal, we don't get renewed, and if we don't get renewed, we can't practice as doctors. So so this has been percolating for quite some period of time. Brown, to his enormous credit, has done something about it by going right to the head of the Hydra and cutting off. Now, I don't know whether it was just these two. I don't know whether it was Rachel Love and Simon Watt or whether it was the whole board, but it's the message he sends by doing that. And by the way, he's replaced them with Dr. Curtis Walker and Ming Chun Wu as deputy chair. And I would assume from that those two are appropriately qualified. Incidentally, there's been some kickback from the salaried medical professionals as well as labour.
1: Yes, I saw that. Of course.
0: Saying that this is ideological. Yes, it is ideological in the right direction. It's about stopping people from using these wacky philosophies to put straitjackets on professionals. So good on them.
1: Well, they've said, I've read that from the saying that by removing this, you are now... what did I read? I should have written it down because I was like, oh my gosh, how deep does this go? Saying that, if you're ignoring our marginal here, always love the marginalised parts of society, i.e. Māori, which always pop up, you're not doing your job as a doctor kind of thing. And it's like, well, hang on. Yeah. Every patient from any ethnic group just needs to be treated with care and compassion and professionalism. No one should be prioritised over any other New Zealander. I mean, that's what we all think is happening, But it's
0: By the way, this is a really good example of why government still needs to be involved in this stuff because right now, and because you've got older doctors who've been around for a long time who are saying, hey, this is nonsense, and are basically, letting the minister or whoever know and the government can take action. Because of what's going on in our universities and educational establishments at the moment with this massively left-wing bias in all of this stuff, over the next 5 to 10 years, I don't know that you're going to have large numbers of professionals in any profession who are still going to have sensible views. I think you're going to have a generation of people that have come out with this heads filled with nonsense. And it's at that point when you don't have people saying, hey, this is wrong, where you have to have the government stepping in and saying, No, sorry, you're not going to have that as a requirement. You're basically there to be focused on the health and safety of your patients, not on this ideological nonsense that you're trying to get across. And it's not just this profession. It's across a whole range of professions, Leah, where this is being imposed.
1: The problem is there, though, Ashley. This is what got us into this problem. We had a government that did that. They stepped for 6 years, didn't they? The Hapuapua report. This has been pushed for a while, but...
0: This is the price tag of the doing government. This coming home to
1: absolutely.
0: Roof.
1: So that's a worry in itself as well. I am with marketing and political commentator Ashley Church. We need to take a break, and we are back. We've still got lots to talk about. We are back shortly on the platform.
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1: Indeed we are, and we are back with my guest Ashley Church, marketing and political commentator. Hey, before we jump into the next one, Ashley, I had a text. We'd moved on from Iran, but someone has said, hang on, so we'll answer this first. You two have both missed the point. Nailing Venezuela and Iran was more about stopping the flow of money and oil to China. China can't go to war without either. Has our listener got fair points?
0: Well, let's rephrase the answer. That may well be true. I mean, in terms of the pantheon of reasons that the US felt that it was a good idea to take on Iran, that may well have factored into it. But that's not really the point in terms of the declarations that Trump himself made to the world in terms of what he was trying to achieve. So if your listener's saying, hey, there were more reasons, then I'd probably agree with that. If your listener's saying, no, this
1: that was
0: the
1: real
0: only
1: reason.
0: I don't accept that.
1: Fair call. All right, we talked about Health Minister Simeon Brown. We're going from one bull-busting minister to another. Education and Immigration Minister Erica Stanford has come out swinging, saying she was misled about ballooning costs for the biometric capability update, which was eventually scrapped in November after 7 years and $33 million in spending without delivering any results, let alone a working system. Ashley, apparently immigration staff who questioned whether this troubled technology project could succeed were reportedly removed or replaced, while senior officials gave ministers a far rosier account of the progress. Well, what do you make of all of this shenanigans?
0: Well, firstly, I was going to say also love me some America Stanford, but that sounds creepy.
1: Oh, yeah.
0: So
1: yep,
0: I won't.
1: Yep.
0: Sorry. Sorry. But good on Erica for doing this as well. So, you know, it's the same category as Simeon. Good on them for getting in there and doing it. The difference with this one is that she was kept in the dark for quite some period of time. In fact, I think she only got the report 2 weeks before it was actually going to go public, this report that exposed that this had been going on. Now, the thing about all this, Leah, that I find surprising is that anybody is surprised. I don't think this is an isolation. I think this is going on throughout public service. Yeah, totally. So the fact that the public service would lie to their ministers, particularly ministers within a right-leaning coalition government, should come as a surprise to nobody. This is a politically, ideologically aligned public service, and it has been increasingly since Ardern's time, but pretty much exactly the same thing we just said about the medical council. These are organisations, particularly at the leadership level, that are peopled by people who have either been put there for political reasons or are there because they are aligned with a certain set of ideologies and values. Now, this case is interesting because this was more about, I think, contempt, MB's contempt for the ministers and in fact, the government's ability to determine where this should go. And, in fact, not just this, but the previous government, because the previous government apparently also was kept in the dark about aspects of this project, which has taken 7 years. It sounds to me like, I mean, I don't know what the motivation was. Maybe it was a gravy train. Maybe there was some ideological...
1: Wasn't a gravy train, or was it? Did they think sometimes they thought it was going to come right? Do you know? It's like, I'm sure this next round of whatever we're doing is going to fix it, and you get caught in that spiral. I'm not protecting them at all, but you know what I'm saying?
0: If I know anything about the public service, and you know, God bless them, and I'm sure they're lovely people, but is that their level of commercial competence is through the floor. They are people who just, not always, there are some exceptions to this, but there's a lot of people in the public service who just don't know how the real world works. The money tap's always on, timeframes and you know, aren't necessarily...
1: Deadlines.
0: And the idea of actually having to deliver on something is almost a foreign concept for a lot of these departments, and I think this falls into that category. I think you're probably right. There was probably some sense that we'll get there with this eventually, and if we don't next year, it'll be the year after or the year after that, and the government will keep paying for it. What I do find creepy, though, is that there are some triggers in terms of cost of projects like this that trigger cabinet scrutiny. And they deliberately, in fact, I think Stanford calls it creative accounting, they deliberately presented the information in such a way as to not trigger those thresholds. So this wasn't just nobody knew what was going on. This is somebody knew exactly what was going on and tried to hide it.
1: Yeah. So do you think it warrants... Is it enough to warrant a police investigation? Because, you know, good old Winston's come out saying that possibly jail sentences for any bureaucrats found to have deliberately misled the minister or suppressed warnings. I mean, again, has he gone a bit far? Is there fraud here?
0: It's a buck each way on this. So on the one hand, you know, when I first saw that, I thought it's a bit over the top, Winnie. and then I thought, well, if there is fraud, then you know, fraud's an illegal activity and people should if people have been guilty of fraud, then they need to be punished accordingly. So at the very least, there should probably be enough of an investigation to determine whether there is, you know, the sniff of fraud. And if there is, then a further investigation needs to be carried out. Whether that would lead to jail time, I don't know. But and it sounds like all the people who are responsible for this have all gone on. Mind you, the way the public service works, they're probably now in senior management positions in other government departments. So,
1: pick up your laptop and just move into another department. You said, before we wrap this particular one up, you said, you know, you feel that this is endemic of a deeper issue in the public service. And even Erica Stanford said that it's knocked her confidence in them. So, you know, again, do we have an issue here with the public service that they believe they're untouchable? They're the ones in control.
0: Yeah, I do have a brickback for the government, though, because, gosh, what a surprise. You know, this shouldn't surprise the national government. This shouldn't surprise a centre-right government that this would be happening. And the fact that it's taken them 2.5, nearly 3 years to actually come to this realisation and do something about it, because let's be fair, Leah, this is stuff that they were promising us they were going to fix before they came into government. This is, you know, they were already talking way back in 2023 about not necessarily corruption within the public service, but certainly about cleaning out the inefficiencies and dealing with some of these issues. So they knew it was a problem. Why has it taken them this period of time? Now, one thing I have to do say in their defence, and I'm not sure whether a lot of people are aware of this, is a minister hasn't got direct control over what a department actually does in many respects. What happens is they have a CEO for most of these departments, and that CEO is appointed by the State Services Commissioner. And in fact, in some cases, it's illegal for the minister to give any direction at all. And under certain circumstances. Now, I'm not sure how that applies to MBE, so I don't know the idiosyncrasies. I know, for example, that Paul Goldsmith can't tell Radio New Zealand or TVNZ what to do. And there's an act which stops doing that. So there are some limitations, which I then extrapolate to mean there is also limitations in terms of what information they can get their hands on. So there may, if I'm going to be completely fair, there might be some reasons why it's taken this long.
1: Okay. Very cool. All right. So I think the last time we spoke, Labor had not announced any policies besides the three free doctor's visits and the capital gains tax. Well, they have been busy, busy, busy. Along with what I mentioned, there's now a plethora. Free cervical screening, free maternity scans, free prescriptions, free public transport fare caps, and a so-called future fund. I think the word that they're using a lot here, Ashley, is free, which we know fully well is not free.
0: this is an absolute, well, I was going to say this is an own goal for them and it's a win for National, but I'll qualify that may not be in a minute. So National have identified, and not on all of these, by the way, only on the ones that have been costed, National's identified that the difference between the income that Labor claim they're going to generate off capital gains tax and the cost of these various free services is $18.2 billion over, I think, over 3 or 4 years, Willis has costed it. And so National have come out and they're hammering them on this, saying, where's the $18.2 billion coming from? Because either the capital gains tax is going to raise more than they've said it is, or there's going to be another form of, or they're going to borrow it. One where money doesn't fall out of trees. I know most Labor people think it does, but it doesn't. So that has to come from somewhere. So and they've been hammering that line, which is great, and hopefully they'll keep hammering it. The only reason I put one caveat on it is because for the 34 to 35% of people who vote Labor, a big chunk of them don't know and don't care where this money comes from. All they see is free.
1: Correct.
0: So they couldn't give a hoot whether it's going to put the country into deficit or not, because it's just free. And so that is a worry, because that word does have a psychological impact on a portion of the electorate. It's just a question of how big that portion is.
1: Gosh. I thought that too, Ashley, and you've nailed it, because that is my concern, that there is a large population, whether they are just, you know, politically, I'm sorry, but stupid, they have no idea, and they're just, you know, really just suffering so much that all they want is some financial, you know, they want a bit of a breather from what we've been going through. They see that and go, oh yeah, man, you've got my vote. Like, seriously, you know, I can get on a bus for $20 and ride it up and down all week, even though, you know, there won't be enough buses. Or there's all these things that, and who pays for that? Us. And free prescriptions. Yep. You know, it all in their heads going, I want it free, free, free.
0: Yep. It's interesting. There's a, you know, I was talking about indoctrination in universities before, and every generation or so, we seem to swing back to sort of the left and the right, and we're right in the cusp of a period at the moment that believes socialism is good. We seem to have just long enough between thinking socialist is good and the next wave to forget how bad it was the previous time.
1: Yeah,
0: and the history of socialism around the world isn't just disastrous financially, but it's also disastrous in terms of causing tens of millions of deaths at the hands of the tyrants and the regimes that get involved in this stuff. And, you know, anybody who thinks that's good and it's good for your country needs their head read, which is pretty much a description of a big chunk of the Labor electorate, I guess. So
1: just last bit on this, do you think, I mean, I actually had all these questions to pull apart all of this, but, you know, basically we know. And do you think Chris Hipkins, how he's going to ride this to the election is more of this, You know, everything. I've got this. I'm going to reinstate the free school lunches. I'm going to reinstate the public sector, you know, the public sector to its former glory. I'm going to reinstate the pay equity to all you, you know, all you women and men. And that comes at a cost of $10.9 billion. So do you think
0: why wouldn't you, right? 32 to 35% of the electorate has rewarded that position by saying, we'll have some more of that, we'll vote for you. So why wouldn't you? He's ahead in the polls, he's ahead of National at the moment. I mean, if you were looking at that objectively and not looking at it in terms of the left and right, you would say, well, that strategy is to a degree is working for him. The problem he's got, of course, is he's surrounded by nutters. And I think people, even people who might give Labour a go, as weird as that is, they're still looking and saying, well, I'm not too sure I like your friends. And, you know, because that's a really scary prospect. So no matter, unless he gets into the 40s and he's not going to, no matter how well he does, it's not going to be enough to get over that concern that he's going to bring in Labour and to Party Māori and the Greens, which is just, it would be a frightening, frightening coalition.
1: Well, funny you should mention that, because in our last 5 minutes, the new Talbot Mills poll shows the Greens surging in support, climbing to 13%, almost double their April result of 7. Labour slipped slightly to 34, National 29, NZ First dropped to 12. But this poll actually puts the left bloc in 61 seats, just enough to form a government. And I believe there are a few factors that have contributed to the increased support. Discourse around environmental policy, mining, renewables, conservation land, all highlighted, of course, Ashley, thanks to mainstream media coverage.
0: Interesting you should say that, because I was actually going to say the opposite. I'll tell you why. I was going to say, I think this. So remember who Talbot Mills are, firstly?
1: Labour
0: polling company.
1: And
0: look, I'm not accusing them of bias, but I do think there is an unconscious bias that comes into presentation of results on these things. Anyway, putting that aside, I think this is an outlier for the Greens. And the reason I think it's an outlier is because, notwithstanding those issues that you've just raised, which resonate with a certain part of the electorate, that part of the electorate was already voting for the Greens. And normally when you look at, for example, when New Zealand First went up in the polls a few months ago, it was in response to things that Winston was doing. He was out on the hustings and he was saying things that resonated and their poll ratings were going up. As far as I'm aware, and correct me if I'm wrong, Chloe and Manama haven't been out there saying anything different other than the nutty nonsense that they normally do over the last 2 or 3 months that would cause a 4% increase in their poll results. So I'm of the view that this is an outlier result and we need to look at this in the context of other polls and the next Talbot Mills polls before we start popping champagne corks if we're the Greens. I think it's
1: interesting.
0: Excuse me, and the election, as far as the ability to form a government's formed, too close to call at the moment.
1: Manama Davidson has been out driving, as you know, hitting 121 kilometres an hour on a 110k road. That's what she can do. Hey, this is from Damo. Hey, Leah, can you ask Ashley if Paul Goldsmith can't tell TVNZ or RNZ what to do, how come Ardern could instruct all of them, her ideals, to receive government contracts? What's the difference?
0: There isn't a difference, and technically she couldn't, but she just did anyway, and she got away with it because they would do what she wanted them to, and she probably did it in such a way as it wasn't seen as a directive from the government, but it was. That's the difference, whereas he's a centre-right party. There's no way they're going to listen to him. By the way, there are some exceptions to that. One of the exceptions is that the law also says that Radio New Zealand in particular is required to provide balanced coverage, and I would argue really strongly it's been breaking that law for some time, and the minister can act in those circumstances. He could move to act against that using that law, but chooses not to do so for whatever reason.
1: And I'll leave you with our last. This is from Heather, who, when we were talking about Minister Brown, Simeon Brown, and the Medical Council. Team. Michael interviewed a professor of nursing from MU this morning. I gather that's maternity. Was that maternity unit? MU? Anyway.
0: I thought MU was where Mork from Ork came from.
1: Oh, stop. She stated that what Simeon Brown has done is highly racist and insensitive. She also said that medical staff who said that they were compelled to prioritise Māori in our system were angrily imaginative. Pretty sure those were her words. She's told us we should listen to it. So there we go.
0: Yeah.
1: Highly racist and insensitive.
0: Not sure what to say to that.
1: I don't know.
0: No. It's Yeah.
1: I love it, Ash. Yeah, let's leave it there. Thank you so much, Ashley. And what our listeners don't know is Ashley Church very kindly gives us his time, but he's got a family lunch going on at the moment that he's had to step away from. Well, they've
0: been very quiet too.
1: No, they've been great. Could you thank them for us? Because we were expecting popping champagne corks and all sorts of frivolity. And they've been very quiet. And I thank you. Have you missed out on lunch, Ashley? Hopefully they've left you something.
0: No, when we had our 5-minute break, I went and scoffed some stuff before, so I'm good.
1: There's some stuff and we're going to keep going. Ashley, thank you so much, my friend. I really, really appreciate it. And the listeners do as well. Ashley Church there, our marketing and political commentator. Very quickly, Nick says, Leah, free prescriptions under 13 and over 65s get free prescriptions. Most people have access to Chemist Warehouse and other providers that don't charge the $5 fee. It's real dumb. Well, yeah, Chemist Warehouse sucks that up. It's a loss leader, isn't it? Because gets people in there and buying other things. Oh, Massey Uni. Sorry, Damo. MU. I went to maternity unit. But Massey University works as well. Hey, team, thank you so much for that. It is really good to be back. I thank you so much, Kelly. And she's in the 3 hours, you know. I feel like I've...
10: You've done well. Well done. You've lasted.
1: So, I'll go up to the hospital now and see my husband and see if I can get on the drip with him.
10: Hey, that sounds good. There you go. Just be like, hey, can I just borrow this? Can
1: rip
10: I,
1: it out, whatever, put it in. Whatever you... Pardon what?
10: You know what I mean.
1: whatever they've got you on, can I have some of that? All right, team. Look, and Leah will not be drinking over the weekend. Don't you worry. Have yourselves a great weekend, a safe weekend. Thank you so much. We will catch you back on the platform.
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13: The wife has been planning this for some time and the husband has no idea. 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
14: Yeah, but that's just woman going on. 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Okay, well.
13: 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And don't try and tell me you're great and whatever else, because I've been over you for some time.
14: That's very ungrateful of you. 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
14: How did I do that? 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
14: I wasn't misbehaving. I've told you about that. She came on to me. Nothing really happened.
13: It didn't mean anything. That's what you'll be telling me next.
14: Well, it didn't.
13: Well, that's the
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1: In this update, a pattern's emerging of jailed gang members carrying out strategic violence to get transferred to other prisons and strengthen their numbers. Attempts to get into Auckland Prison in Paremoremo are particularly common, the only facility in the country that permanently holds maximum security inmates. Claudia O'Neill has more.
2: Corrections says prison bosses are taking steps to combat the attempted manipulation. It says management units have been set up at other sites with maximum security staff numbers and processes. Work also goes into prisoner placement and balancing gang factions to prevent one gang becoming dominant in a unit.
1: A push for the government to better support people displaced due to overseas disasters, conflicts and humanitarian emergencies. A new report by World Vision and Auckland University is calling for changes to our humanitarian protections and immigration settings. It suggests the country needs an emergency protection framework which can be applied consistently across a range of crises. World Vision's Head of Advocacy and Justice, Rebecca Armstrong, says the government response is lacking. Accusations that Israel is trying to destabilise negotiations between the US and Iran to ensure Tehran doesn't secure a favourable deal. Iran's announced the Strait of Hormuz is closed again due to Israel's latest attacks in Lebanon, breaching Tehran's agreement with the US. Iran says it's targeting Hezbollah targets in southern Lebanon in response to overnight strikes. However, Israeli political analyst Oli Goldberg says they're jeopardising peace talks for political gain.
3: Israel will have lost everything if the US and Iran continue to negotiate without it expressly.
1: Libraries are playing a special role in many Kiwi communities. Almost 3 in 4 respondents to a Public Libraries New Zealand survey say they have feelings of community and belonging in their local library. Public Libraries Chair Tiffany Rawlings says their role in fostering a good environment isn't surprising. That's news.
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4: Good morning, everyone. You're with Tina Nixon standing in for Leah Panapa, who's still a bit crook with this flu that's going around. We've got a pretty interesting lineup this morning. People that you don't normally hear from. That's what I specialise in, I suppose. And as people well know, I like to support two specific provinces, Southland and the Wairarapa. So you'll be hearing a little bit about this morning about Southland. And our next guest up, Zoe Rees, is the first up from Southland. And we will also be talking to John Spraggan from Stewart Island as well about some of the amazing things that are happening on the island. And then later on, we'll be talking to Mike Butterick, and there's certainly quite a bit going on in the Wairarapa as well this last week. So that should be quite a good, entertaining interview with Mike, a newly anointed minister of many things. He seems to have hit the deck running and is everywhere doing everything. And he's managed to squeeze out a little bit of time to have a talk to me just after 10. But as most of you may have heard yesterday, if you were listening, I attended a thing called the Mirihiku Regeneration Wānanga or Conference in Southland about 2 weeks ago. And it was around energy, innovation and opportunities. It was an incredibly well-attended conference of all of the major players in the energy sector in New Zealand, and also a lot of businesses who were looking at the opportunities in Southland as... basically, it's an economy on steroids and has a very, very good plan for its future. And one of the keynote speakers was a young woman called Zoe Rees. Now, Zoe came as a Kiwi, but she spent a lot of time in America in the development of the medical marijuana or medicinal marijuana industry. And she's come home to set up the same thing. And she was one of the most talked about speakers at the conference. A, for her youthful enthusiasm, B, for her incredible intelligence, and C, because she is obviously one of those really, really good entrepreneurs. Not something you always find in one package. So just like to welcome this morning to Zoe. Good morning, Zoe.
5: Good morning, Tina. How are you?
4: I'm very good. Now, you're the founder and CEO of Aura Pharmacy. So can you just tell me for a start, just a little bit about your background? So basically leaving varsity, I suspect, as an engineer, isn't it?
5: Yes, so I'm a civil structural engineer, which I completed in Auckland and then moved over to Australia for some time and worked in the mining and construction industries before getting a one-way ticket around the world with my husband. And when we got to Boston, he was offered a job and full visas for both of us, which was in 2017. And that's when once my work permit came through, that's when I got the job and took the job with a cannabis startup at the time.
4: Right. And so what happened with that cannabis startup in America?
5: So when I started, I was employee number 220. I was in charge, director of engineering, overseeing the design, construction and making operational all of their facilities. And in the 1 year and 9 months that I was there, I helped build them to become the largest cannabis company in the world. And just after they'd become the largest cannabis company in the world was when we decided to leave the US and come to New Zealand to start up Aura Farm.
4: Great. So where's Aura Farm at now in terms of its development?
5: So we are in the, Aura Farm is in the scale up period at the moment, and we, about 2 months ago, we launched our extraction capability, and we also launched NZ GrowCo, which is a pathway for New Zealand growers, both with medicinal cannabis as well as the hemp product, which mm-hmm. we now have amazing new hemp regulations, to sort of unify, to streamline, and so that we can help support growers so that they're not over-investing where they don't need to, and we can kind of take on functions and make assets and resources more operationally efficient.
4: Yeah. So what did you learn from doing the startup in America that you could translate into the development of Aura Farm here?
5: A lot. I learned a lot. It was a bit crazy over there. Going from 16 facilities in six states to 83 facilities in 16 states in under 2 years.
4: That's a fairly large change.
5: It was. And over there, they needed to be vertically integrated in each state that they're operational because of the regulations. And so under that model, I figured out very quickly coming back to New Zealand, we have such an amazing, incredible agricultural and primary sector here. And what it's felt a little like over the last decade or so is that our secondary industries, our processing and manufacturing has fallen off. And so within that, we do have an R&D greenhouse and cultivation, and we'll be looking to sort of share our genetics with the growers so that there's that consistency. But the real opportunity here is to take the learnings from other industries such as the beer industry, the wine industry, the kiwi fruit industry, all of these other incredible things, even the hops industry, take the learnings that they've had and work through and adopt those models to the medicinal cannabis and hemp industry, where we can be the small and mighty New Zealand industry that plays as a significant part in that global space.
4: Gotcha. So in terms of growing medicinal marijuana, it's still marijuana at the end of the day. So how do you grow marijuana in New Zealand in a secure location that doesn't allow for people to come and pick it, pretty much?
5: Well, the funny thing is the plants themselves, they only have about a week at a time where they have the valuable active cannabinoids at a concentration that they need to be.
4: Yep.
5: But there are very high security measures around getting a THC license in order to be able to grow that. And that's regulated by the by MedSafe, that they have a medicinal cannabis agency.
4: right.
5: Which is pretty interesting.
4: And so, like, if a farmer's looking to diversify and he thinks, oh, well, I've got all the right soil types and I'm growing some other crops, so I've got a bit of an understanding of horticulture, how would they get into this?
5: Well, at the end of May, there was an amazing change to the hemp regulations,
4: yep.
5: which reduced the barriers of being able to grow hemp. Now, hemp is defined as less than 1% THC,
4: yep.
5: and so there aren't any actives in there. And so for me, that this is such an incredible regulation change and is going to be massive for the industry, both medicinal cannabis and the export space for hemp, because that allows farmers and growers to learn how the plant works
4: mm-hmm.
5: in a low investment pathway, so they won't need to invest in massive fences and go through all the regulations. They can learn in this lower risk pathway. And
4: so you mean they sort of start on hemp and then can work through to the medicinal marijuana?
5: Yes, that's correct.
4: Gotcha.
5: And we as a company have a program, we're just going through the pilot grower, where we go and we get the license for them
4: mm-hmm.
5: and we use our processes and procedures, and we train them up in how to do this.
4: Mm-hmm.
5: Now, what we will be launching later this year or early next year is a partnership with the Murihiku and Hokonui Rūnanga in conjunction with SIT, where we take all those processes and procedures and we turn them into a equivalent of a Hort 3 diploma with SIT.
4: Wow, so you're actually looking at not just the product, not just the growing, not just the selling and the markets, but you're also looking at the pipeline for the workforce.
5: Oh, definitely. We have that the opportunity in this industry is so big that we need to start planning for what capacity we're going to need in 5 years' time
4: mm-hmm.
5: and start building that capacity into the New Zealand workforce now, but also do it in a way that showcases to the public, to the regulators, to the global market that this is a credible market. We are doing this properly. We're not just flying by the seat of our pants, and so having a framework in place which allows people to go and actually get a diploma in growing cannabis, which is kind of crazy, and have that certification behind them,
4: mm-hmm.
5: I think is so very important.
4: Cool. That is amazing. So someone has just suggested, and I think this is a question you probably expect me to ask anyway, but there's a few texts coming through. One of them says, I invested in Canna South and Greenfern Industries when they listed on the NZX. Both eventually failed and delisted. What's different about this one now?
5: That is a question that we're definitely going to get a lot. What we're doing and how we're doing it is not going out and going to retail investors like Canna South or Greenfern or any of the other ones who did crowdfunding, is we've bootstrapped this. I've used my experience over in the US to build this.
4: Mm-hmm.
5: And so it has been a lot of hard work for me, whereas a lot of the other companies, they've had to go out and they don't have that experience or expertise, and so they've gone and got consultants,
4: right?
5: And they've spent a lot of money through that and got recommendations that way, whereas we have such an incredible team, not just myself and my experience, but the chair of the Aura Farm board,
4: mm-hmm.
5: He was the COO at the American company.
4: Yeah.
5: And then before that, he took a number of other large food companies public and worked at some other major multinationals, such as he was the global operations manager for Chiquita.
4: Wow.
5: He was the COO of Hostess Brands over in the US.
4: Yep.
5: So I think one of the mistakes that a lot of people make is that they look at this from a point of, oh, this is a green rush, we're just going to raise more money and throw money at problems, instead of going down and treating this like any sort of widget, which you need to have business basics.
4: Yep.
5: Stand on its own two feet, and it just needs to be commercially sustainable. And
4: you have an engineer's mind, which is like, it's like all the parts work to get it to move.
5: that is sometimes my detriment, but I'm very operationally focused and making sure that we get operational efficiencies and all of those sorts of fun, boring things.
4: Yeah.
5: I also, when I was living and working in Australia, I worked in the quarry industry.
4: Yeah.
5: And as part of that, I was there during a mining bust, and we're taking rock, crushing rock for roads and for concrete, which is a very, very low value, low margin business. But then we had all these other, all the Rio Tintos and BHPs and all of them doing iron or other high value minerals, and then it was the price of iron ore went from, I think, $160 a ton down to 40.
4: Yeah.
5: And they had costs of around $100 per ton. So all of a sudden they need to go through this, okay, how do we bring our costs down to meet the market price? Whereas I went into this and I've used that experience to build this in a way that says, okay, how do we make this in an efficient way? How do we leverage? How do we get economies of scale and work with others? So I think that's where we're coming from as well.
4: Yeah.
5: As a lot of the other companies, the Canna South, the Green Ferns, they were looking at doing everything themselves.
4: Right.
5: Whereas I'm coming out here and saying, hey, New Zealand, hey, farmers, I'm an expert in the whole chain, but I want to leverage the resources that you guys have. I want to train you up. I want to give you these skills and IP.
4: Yeah.
5: And I want that to feed into the ecosystem instead of being an island that stands by ourselves.
4: Yeah. I think you put that very, very well. I must admit, we had another text saying someone, I bought shares in Rua Bioscience. They haven't gone under yet, but my shares are down 92%. So there's definitely some major fundamentals that are wrong in this industry, which you obviously picked up on. And are you finding you're getting some interest from investors as well?
5: It's been an interesting journey coming back to New Zealand, because we started raising our first fundraising just after a lot of the other companies had done their raises.
4: Mm-hmm.
5: And I got a lot of pushback because of my gender and a little bit because of my age as well.
4: Yeah. And you look very youthful as well. I mean, you're not just, are you mid-30s, aren't you? And you look like you're mid-20s.
5: Yeah.
4: Wouldn't help.
5: Yeah. I was born in the 80s. Yeah. and so there has been a lot of pushback there, and I don't think many people sort of trust and what we've done and how we're doing it versus people who are experienced in business. And this is such a highly regulated industry, but also some people just overcomplicate it too. Yeah. And so that's where we have the benefit of experience in this industry.
4: Yeah.
5: And it has been really tough to raise capital, and most investors have said, hey, look, we're going to see what any of these other companies do that have raised a lot of money, and we'll see what that happens. So it has been tough, and we have been very, very deliberate about not going out for retail investors, because it is it's an early stage high risk industry.
4: Yep.
5: And until we have the fundamentals, it's not going to be something that will be.
4: You sound so wise.
5: Yeah.
4: Whereas most of these others have gone to the retail investors first, you know, and listing and all sorts of

0: all as partners,
1: yep,
0: instead of competitors. And I want to see, I want to work out a way that we can showcase New Zealand and New Zealand grown products and medicine in that global market.
1: Exactly. Hey, look, we've had a couple of questions about your relationship with Mirahiku Regeneration and the Runanga, Hokanui Runanga down there with Terry. Yeah. So how did that relationship start and how's it going?
0: It started really well. So I'm very, very blessed that Tasipini Origen has been a bit of a cheerleader of ours along the way. And He and Milja O'Regan introduced us to Terry at the Runanga, and from there we've put in place a relationship agreement, and we have a very shared vision about what we want for New Zealand and for the regions, and it's just been such an incredible partnership and pathway forward, and there's so many shared opportunities that outside of funding, they have been investing their investments elsewhere. But they said, look, we can't invest money, but we can invest our time and we can invest our resources, because ultimately that's really going to help the Southland region. But it's also massive things that are helping support us and our pathway forward. So it's so exciting. And oh my goodness, the passion and the team and everyone just in the Southland region are incredible. So it's very exciting to sort of start moving forward and putting shovels in ground, so to speak.
1: Awesome. Hey, look, that's awesome, Zoe. And look, keep in touch. If there's any announcements coming up, we'd be really pleased to hear them. And I'm sure that Sean would like to talk to you at some point too, if you're when you go to the next stage, which I suspect is not too far away. So look,
0: not
1: thank
0: too
1: you.
0: Far away.
1: Zoe, look, thank you so much for your time. And that is Zoe Reese, and she is the founder and CEO of Aura Farms. She, as I said, she appeared at the Mirahiku Regeneration Conference in Southland a couple of weeks ago, and she sort of stunned everyone because she looks like she's only about 20 and she's in her mid-30s. She has this incredible CV, a rather unusual degree for a woman, even today, and she's taking on this industry which has got off to a pretty shaky start and brought all her knowledge back from America to get it right this time, and has a formal relationship with Iwi, who are partners in the truest sense of the word. So I thought it was definitely something that the listeners out there would be interested in. And it also highlights again for me that Southland thinks about things differently and is going about things differently, and it's paying dividends. And it really is Team Southland. And you heard yesterday from Cherie Carey from the Chamber of Commerce, who's just like, it's almost like a door's open for her in terms of things that are happening. And there is just so much happening every day down there. They're flying jets into Southland. I just want to say that again. They are flying jets into Southland. And that's the level of traffic that is coming in and out of Invercargill. So there isn't a province that's that small that has jets flying down there, and they are well filled up. Now, a lot of that relates to the freight that's coming out, because there's a lot of high-value freight that comes out of Southland as well. And I suspect medical marijuana will be one of those products. But that's just a little flavour of some of the stuff that happened at Mirahiku Regeneration. And it's just a little flavour of what's happening in Southland, which to me doesn't make the news enough. But it does make the news on the platform. And you're with Tina Nixon, and we'll be back in just a moment.
2: Russell, how are you?
3: Hi, Sean. I wanted just to give you a shout out about Craig and Maharaja Tours.
2: Yeah.
3: It's just the most amazing trip, and Craig is such a great host. 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We just basically turned up and enjoyed the whole place, and it was brilliant.
2: That was Russell's unsolicited endorsement of Maharaja Tours. 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
4: Good morning, everyone.
5: Join the resistance.
4: Kelly and I just had a wee moment then, a little bit of a miscommunication. You're with Tina Nixon, and if you want to call in, 0800 332 283, or you can text 5050. Just recently, you've probably worked out by now, I spent a wee bit of time in the south in this last couple of months, and I ended up on Stewart Island yet again, my favourite other home, and wandered into the pub, and I think one of the first people I saw was John Spraggan, who is the Southland District Councillor and also a rep on the local community board. So good morning, John.
6: Yeah, good morning, Tina.
4: And you sound bright and breezy, according to Kelly, and a good sort.
6: Oh, yeah, I'm bright and breezy because it's our mid-year Christmas party today.
4: Mid-year Christmas party. Stewart Island has the absolute best social calendar. They will find a reason to hold an event at any time.
6: You're dead right.
4: And I must say, the weather was really, really beautiful when I was down there, but all the talk was around solar. Can you tell us a little bit about the journey, because I was involved in the very early stages of it, to where you're at now and when it looks like you're going to be able to press the button? Or turn on the light switch.
6: The journey starts way back in about the late 1980s when we put in a centralised power scheme here on the island using diesel generators. All the equipment was second-hand because we were able to pinch it or borrow it or from all over Southland, as Stewart Island's good at. And, of course, these days, since then, we looked at the alternative of hydro, but it was put on a kibosh, but we've still got it in the background.
4: Yep.
6: The government gave us money for wind power.
4: Yep.
6: The only trouble was the Labor government. The only trouble is that they didn't tell us where they were going to put it.
4: Yeah.
6: And after 15 months or more of trying to find a site, we had to return the money to them. And finally, about 12 months ago, we got $15.3 million to put in a solar farm here.
4: Awesome. And the other thing is, so where have you actually put it on the island?
6: We have located it on the road to our airstrip.
4: Gotcha.
6: Which
4: ah,
6: is
4: right.
6: Right, virtually, in the centre, well, not far off the centre of town.
4: Right. That's going to be awesome. And the other thing is it seems to be going ahead at a reasonable rate of knots in terms of project, because I saw a few weeks ago that there was the first sod was turned by a number of ministers and stuff. And then a few weeks later, there was another photo, I think it was of Penny Simmons, and I looked behind her and it was like, wow, they've actually got some stuff moving. So what's actually happened?
6: It was slow moving for a long time.
4: Yeah.
6: But getting permissions and things. But just in the last, as you said, since that turning of the sod on about the 22nd of May, I think it was, and at that point we had the diggers on site, the big wood chipper on site, and as soon as we left the site to come down and have an afternoon tea, the digger got into action and the wood chipper could be heard growling in the background.
4: Oh, it must have been pleasant.
6: And, oh, you know, some people have growled about the noise because they start at about 6 in the morning.
4: Yeah.
6: But others are saying, look, just you put up with it. Think what we're going to get at the end.
4: Absolutely, absolutely. And so what difference is it going to make to Stewart Islanders in terms of their power bills?
6: Well, there's two parts to the whole thing. The basic power bill we hope will drop by, well, we're not sure what it will drop with, but if you think at the moment we are paying $1.04 line charges.
4: Wow.
6: And 89 cents per unit, and the community board have just increased that to 93 cents a unit.
4: Yeah.
6: And we're losing money at that point, but
4: yeah,
6: we're willing to lose a little bit of money out of reserves.
4: Mm.
6: Because we can't go too high because you'll just simply drive people off the island.
4: Yeah.
6: But, it'll cut down our diesel use by up to 75%.
4: Yeah. So it's not the entire answer, but it's a really good, it's going to give everyone a bit of relief.
6: Oh, yeah. Mm. You know, we use 1,500 litres of diesel a day, at the moment.
4: Yeah. Wow.
6: So to cut it down by 75% is a good cut. That's what we pay for diesel.
4: Yeah. And in terms of, are people putting solar on their houses as well?
6: There are people putting solar on their houses, but the problem with that just at the moment is our reticulation system was secondhand, as I said, and is old and cannot cope with it being fed back into the system.
4: Right.
6: Part of the upgrade with the solar farm is that we're hopeful of putting all the lines on the island underground and future-proofing the whole reticulation system so that we can buy back,
4: power from people when they're not using it.
6: Yeah, and cut back on the, the trees. Our trees down here grow so fast.
4: Yeah. If no one understands that,
6: them away from the power lines, that they're over them again.
4: Yeah, yeah. I always tell a story. I was with the Minister of Conservation, Nick Smith, years ago, and we were flying over Stewart Island, and he says, look at all this virgin bush. And I said, it's not virgin. He says, yes, it is. It's virgin native. And I said, no. I said, there was a sawmill down there.
6: Yeah, and all of the about 3 times ago.
4: Exactly. That's what I tried to explain to him, and he was very unbelieving of me, I must admit. He was not convinced. But yes, the growth rates are very high down there. Just in terms of what else is there any other opportunities that you think could come with solar as well for the community?
6: Well, the other big part of it is that we're going to meters that read themselves.
4: Yeah.
6: And that'll be a big, that's going to cost the people a little bit because most people haven't replaced their meter boxes since they were first put in.
4: Right.
6: So they're actually unsafe, rusting away.
4: Mm.
6: And so as part of it, they're going to have to buy the new meter box, but Ciesa, our local power supply, are going to purchase and install the new meters.
4: Right. And so that's actually a good thing. I mean, the reality is everyone cribs at the meters, but, you know, it makes you think about what you're using. And I mean, we've installed solar and it changed the way we use devices in the house. Like, you know, when you do your washing, when you do your drying, and Once you get into it, it's fine, but it makes you much, much more aware of how you use things. If you have a meter and you look at it and go, well, that's a really dumb thing to do right now, or maybe this is a good time to do something else, and how much it actually does soak up in terms of power. Meters, everyone has a grizzle at them, but they tend to end up being good things for everybody, really, I think.
6: When the diesel price first soared, we sent a notice out to all of our users and said, just look at when you're using it.
4: Yeah.
6: So that instead of having to run the diesel generators at full power all the time, just instead of doing your washing at that point of the day, do it at a different time, not while you're cooking tea and things like that.
4: Yeah.
6: And it actually took the load off the system.
4: Yeah. Yeah. Oh, no, that's really fascinating. Hey, the other thing I noticed when I was down there, John, and being one of these gold card carrying members now, I'm in that club, was the number
6: you've
4: of...
6: Joined
4: I've joined you. Old bastards club. was the number of older women tourists on the island, and I understand that it's sort of becoming a little bit of a phenomenon, not just probably in Stewart Island, but just generally?
6: You were down earlier this year, weren't you?
4: Yeah, yeah.
6: And that is a period where traditionally Stewart Island get their senior citizens tours in large numbers.
4: Right. And I must admit, the ones that I saw, and it's actually interesting because in the last few weeks I've had three or four people ring me up and ask me about Stewart Island, where to go, what to do, blah, blah, blah. I get that all the time, as you probably expect. And I've actually... registered a tour company and I'm thinking about doing that myself, because I must admit I was sort of ended up falling over this group of women that were there at the time, and they were not being well served. I was quite surprised at the sort of experience they were getting. Now, it's nothing to do with the island, it's actually to do with the tourist operator.
6: The tourist companies behind them,
4: So anyway, you might see me down there a bit more often get this up and running, but I've got a couple of friends who are pretty interested in doing that, but that's just another little side hustle that I'm thinking about. And just generally, the island is going pretty well. I noticed there's a lot of new houses that I hadn't seen, because I hadn't been there for about 2 years. Are we seeing another big growth spurt?
6: There's tons of a large number of new homes going in. That hasn't slackened off, but our worry is, unfortunately, the diesel price is dropping a little bit. Our worry is that there are families that could have to leave because of the cost of living here. You know, we've got a four-square shop here, so that price is the same as any four-square shop. But the cost on the ferries, cost on the aeroplanes, they've gone up $10 each way on a fuel surcharge and things like that.
4: Yeah, the ferry costs, everyone was having a bit of a whinge about them because they'd gone up.
6: Yeah.
4: I think the cheapest deal is going over on the bloody plane.
6: Yeah, well, I can't comment on that, but... having worked for the ferry company.
4: Yep.
6: But the big worry is that it's for the locals. They've held them, but the locals are paying the $10 surcharges now. What we are missing on the island is the backpacking community.
4: Exactly. It just wasn't there.
6: They go down to Bluff, they have a look around Bluff, and then go back to Invercargill and elsewhere because it's just too expensive.
4: Yeah, it's quite sad, actually, because it used to be sort of vibrant. It was young people and older people, but it was just like, it was like the Cotton Top Express down there. I mean, they were all bloody grey-headed old ladies. And some of them were not very fit, and that was the thing that fascinated me. They were literally being dropped off at the pub in the morning and having a coffee, getting on a bus and doing a tour, and then they were back for the lunch, and then they were doing, obviously, another tour. But they weren't mobile. So, not really good for the island and probably not the best experience
6: for
4: them.
6: And, of course, what it does as well is it cuts out the staff.
4: Yes.
6: For the hospitality industry.
4: Yeah.
6: Because it's the young backpackers that love to work in places like the hotel, the coffee shop, or shops and things like that,
4: Yeah, you just don't see, you're not seeing the turnover in the staff that, of those eager, young, willing workers that we've had. Hey, look, John, great to have you on. To you, say g'day to Squirt for me and all the rest at the back table, the naughty
6: sure
4: table.
6: I'll see you later on.
4: Yeah. And say g'day to Helen as well and everybody else. And hey, look, thank you so much for making time to have a talk to us this morning. I think everybody, if it's not on their bucket list, they want to go back if they've been to Stewart Island before. And it's a fabulous place to go. And they're fabulous people, and it's definitely something that everyone should go do. Somewhere that everyone should go to once at least. And that was John Spraggan. He's the Southland District Councillor. He's the sort of go-to guy on the island. You know, there's always sort of a go-to guy. Well, John's the go-to guy. Even though he's a councillor, he's not a high and mighty councillor. He'll sit down and talk, and that's the thing about him. He will actually sit down and talk to anyone about anything. And he's just typical of the islanders. They get things done. That's their thing, you know. But like Southland, really. Am I sort of preaching here? Maybe, maybe not. You're with Tina Nixon, and we're on the platform, and we'll be back after the break.
7: 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Shane Jones, Deputy Leader of New Zealand First, looks forward to you all joining him in Kaikoura. 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
4: Hi, you're with Tina Nixon and we're on the platform. You're with Tina and Kelly is on the desk helping me because I'm not a very good person on the desk because I'm a left-hander and we just don't know where the hands are supposed to go at any one time, really. And there's a lot of buttons involved in this. It's not like the old days where we used to have big black carts that we put in with ads on them. It was like a big, massive cassette machine. See, I am 65, 66 in July, so... My radio career was in the 80s on Fovo Radio in Invercargill, and I was there for about 4 or 5 years. Then I was also on Radio 4XO for a bit and as a talkback host, and I also did some a stint up in Radio Windy as well in 86, 87, I think it was. So there's quite a big difference in those technical equipment. And in a lot of ways, it's a lot easier, but it's also much more sophisticated. So, hey, look, thanks for all your texts. And obviously, the Stewart Island thing fascinated you about as a place to go. Someone has suggested that they want the son-in-law and daughter are wanting to go on a honeymoon in January, and they're definitely wanting to go down there. All I can suggest is that you book really, really early. A lot of the stuff will be booked out now for the next summer season. You really have to book a long way ahead. There are a few things that I always say you should do on Stewart Island. One is definitely have fish and chips at the pub. But there's also a really cool Kai Cart, it is called, which does good fish and chips. And there are two or three new cafes as well. And they are really, really nice. And I can't remember their names. One's in the old museum and the other is one of the Herzog family as well, just behind the pub. And they're always good for another type of meal. Then there is another Kai Cart. Well, it's not. It's another Kai Cart, but does very specialised high-end food in the summer. And it's definitely something you should try as well. So some good food options there. There is also, you can go out on the Gravity, which is a beautiful boat owned by my 42nd cousin, I think he is, Nate Smith. And Nate has got a really nice tourist product. And that is basically go out with a fisherman who is into very sustainable fishing. You catch, you can get a parwa or some kinna, some green bone, or you can fish for blue cod, all of that sort of stuff. And then he has a chef on board who will cook it up and you can eat it while you're on board. And then you can go for a wander in the bush with him because he understands the bush better than most people his age. And because he's lived it and he comes from a family who have always been very, very knowledgeable about plants and stuff. And so Nate is definitely really good in that regard as well. So he can take you through the bush, tell you what plants are good to eat, how they've been used, what their Māori history is, what the Pākehā history is. Because like his, mine is entwined with Portuguese whalers and sealers, and in his case, American whalers and sealers. So yeah, that's a really cool experience. And there is lots of different accommodation options. I stayed at the pub the last time I was there. That means a shared bathroom facilities. So there's showers and toilets shared by, I don't know, must be 10 or 15 rooms of people. And there is a backpackers, which is very, very popular. And that's run by Aaron. And then there's a few motels. There are some high-end pods for people who like luxury and solitude. And you can just literally feel like you're in a pod in the middle of the bush, a high up, and if you just want to just soak away the hours just looking out and doing not much else, those are really cool. And there's some very, very good Airbnbs down there as well. And there is lots of fishing experiences. Fluff still does his. That is definitely a traditional fishing trip. Fluff is really good, and he's just an old salty fisherman whose people go back to there's Orkney Islands, I think he is. And so he's a Lesk. So anyone who's of the Lesk family will know their roots back in Scotland. So there's just, and there's Shane, who's got the mana as well. Another really good experience. So look, there's lots to see and do on Stewart Island. Jump in a water taxi, just tell them to take you out to the fresh water. A brilliant trip. I can never understand why it's not a tourist product in its own right. It's my favourite because you get a look at the Paterson Inlet, then you get a chance to get off and go up a big black water creek or river that comes out and comes and goes all the way through to Mason's Bay on the other side as well. Fascinating piece of real estate. And you go through some mudflats on the way through. So it's just... it's just a really good place with so many opportunities. Jump in a helicopter if you've got the money and get in there and just, you know, just jump in. And if you're on your bucket list, get a helicopter trip, and go round Stewart Island from the air. It is quite fascinating in terms of the geology of the place. You get to see the Gogs and the Magogs, Hananui, all of the big ranges, the Tin Ranges, which has some of the rare earth minerals in it, the Muttonbird Islands that are scattered around the place. And it's amazing. It's just a once-in-a-lifetime trip, which I have been incredibly lucky to do dozens and dozens of times, just because of the mutton birding and my job as a journalist and stuff. So, you know, that's I've been really fortunate to have Stewart Island as an anchor, literally, in my life. And I've always said that I might live in Masterton, but I won't die there. And someone's asked what Fluff's business is. I will check that out and come back to you. Also had someone who asked how to get hold of Zoe, medical marijuana woman. And where are we? And so if you want to get hold of Zoe, Zoe Reese, her email is Zoe, Z-O-E, at Aura Farm, and that is O-R-A Farm, F-A-R-M, .co.nz. So that's Zoe at aurafarm.co.nz. So that's the details for that, and I'll come back to you with Fluff's contacts, because I know he's got a name for his business and I can't remember it off the top of his head. It's about related to his boat. And we have a caller online. Good morning, Jeremy.
16: Oh, good morning. I'd just like to talk about a couple of shipwrecks at Smoky Bay on Stewart Island that I found quite interesting. Quite a while back, a guy called Gerald Hindmarsh and Graham Hill did a quite a good article on shipwreck called Shipwreck Tales, and that was one of the stories.
4: Yeah.
16: And it always fascinated me, the debate about whether the boat was a spat. Well, there was two wrecks there, but one of them... The guy Doug, can't remember Doug's last name, but the guy called Doug that did a whole lot of research on Stewart Island about this boat, and his argument was that one of the boats was a Spanish boat called the San Lemaise that was probably wrecked around like 1530.
4: Wow.
16: But then there's a bit of controversy about it, because some people say, oh, you know, that it didn't happen, that wasn't realistic. But he did a whole lot of analysis on the components from that boat. He sent, samples of wood away and looked at the fittings and fixings they used to hold it together.
4: Mm.
16: And it seemed quite conclusive that it was actually a Spanish, the Spanish shipwreck, But there was this other boat called the Workington, which was also beached on that, in that Smoky Bay Harbour, and it was about 1850 or so when it was there, so it sort of muddies the wood. But it's an interesting mystery that, if I ever go back to Stewart Island, I wouldn't mind walking along there and just sort of looking at that spot where it all happened,
4: It's funny because I had a lunch yesterday with one of the platform supporters, and John, thank you very much for the lovely lunch down at the dockside and the gins. Really enjoyed that. Happy to partake in those sort of things anytime. But we were talking about... some of the stuff on Stewart Island, and I talked to him about the thing called the French Proclamation, which absolutely exercised my father for most of his life. And the thing was, and his generation before him were also fixated on it, and it basically related to the fact that the French landed on Stewart Island before anyone else, and they put a proclamation in a bottle in Pegasus Harbour on an islet. And there is many, many islets in Pegasus. And so it was a sort of like a guaranteed thing that you had to do when we were away with our parents, was go and look for the French proclamation. No one ever found it, sadly, because that would have been a really interesting piece of history, much like the Spanish ship. But Stewart Island does hold a lot of mysteries and some very, very colourful histories as well. And I think that was just because they were enormous pioneers, not just from Māori, but from Portugal and Spain and America and even Australia. You know, there was just so many, and Chinese. There was all sorts of people down there very, very early on who made for that sort of wonderful mix of the people that are there today.
16: When was the French
6: Look, no landing meant to have been.
4: I can't remember, but it was supposed to be before anyone else had got here, when I'm talking about non-Māori. So it was pretty early. So Dad would be in his 90s now, and his uncles, it was still exercising them. And so, you know, you're talking, it was like all our people started down there in the early 1800s. And so it had to be way before that. So just exactly when, I don't know. I'd have to go back and research some of it. But all I know was that there isn't many kids who ended up in, or who are the sons and daughters of fishermen, who didn't end up at Pegasus at one point, going for a bit of a squiz around the islets and some of the coves just to see whether they could find the French proclamation.
6: No, well, that's interesting. Yeah, a lot of those stories are sort of suppressed a bit. We seem to focus a lot on, and it's wonderful, you know, all the Maori history, which is great, but there's a lot of European history as well out there that's quite interesting.
4: Yeah.
6: The tin mine as well was going to be established at the back of Stewart Island.
4: Well, they sort of started it, and that was interesting because it was a part of a story that I wrote just not so long ago about one of the mutton birders, and there was a house left at what we called the Wharf in Pegasus, and so basically they dismantled the house and put it on a raft and steamed all the way up with this quite a large, reasonable sized dwelling, on the back of a old fishing boat in the sort of the 50s, 60s probably, from Pegasus all the way up to Breakseas, which is sort of in Port Adventure. So probably for them a good 6 or 7 hour steam, and especially if you've got a raft, it would probably be 12. And so, you know, just fascinating stories even in modern history of people doing some extraordinary things that you wouldn't think about and quite dangerous. I mean, if that had turned turtle or anything, that would have been the end of them. And then, you know, getting all of that timber up a mutton bed island that didn't have a beach, and taking out pretty much one plank at a time, and then rebuilding it in sight. So, yeah, there's extraordinary stories.
6: Isn't it amazing what they could do back then with very little machinery? And we look
4: totally
6: as a side, if we look at what we can't do today with some of the most amazing machinery in the world.
4: Yeah, that's a really, really good point. And it's cool because I've just asked for a whole heap of photos from all our families down on the Mutton Bird Islands this year. And there's a bit of a phenomenon. A lot of them are going back to some of the older ways. So, you know, over the years we've sort of modernised like you'd expect everybody else to, and everybody else does. You find the easier way to do things, which is what we've just been talking about. But they're actually going back to some of the older traditions, packing their birds back in kelp, using flax instead of string, and hand plucking and water cleaning. And so some of those old arts are being taught by the older generations to the younger ones, so that they're not lost. So there's this sort of intergenerational change where we were very focused on what's the newest thing that we can do and what's the more modern stuff that we can do. And now we've turned that around and we're going, okay, what's our real traditions, and we need to teach our kids those. So the world has turned full circle, and that was Jeremy. Thank you very much, Jeremy, for giving us a call. And we'll be back after the news. You're with Tina Nixon on The Platform.
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1: In this update, National's campaign boss has compared ACT and New Zealand First to bickering children as he rouses the party faithful at its annual conference. Political reporter Ethan Griffith says more.
2: Simeon Brown addressed a full room of 500 members in Lower Hutt this morning, labelling National's two coalition partners a distraction and saying NZ First can't be trusted not to partner with Labour. But he saved the strongest criticism for Labour and the Greens, saying if returned to power, they'd be recidivist offenders and ruin the country's books.
1: Prime Minister Chris Luxon is addressing the conference now and announcing a KiwiSaver election policy. Meanwhile, the Green Party has its sights set on tackling inequality and corporate greed. It's set to reveal a raft of election tax changes. It says we'll rebuild the country and put more money in the pockets of New Zealanders. Claudia O'Neill has more.
3: The changes include new super-rich inheritance and gift taxes, a higher tax rate for big corporations, and a levy on liabilities for the four big banks. The Greens say this delivers more than $32 billion of new revenue over 4 years. The party's also promising to change income tax rates, giving anyone earning under $160,000 a tax cut.
1: A 26-year-old autistic man has been found after going missing during a hike with his family. Patrick Eager was reported missing yesterday morning in the Conical Hill track area of Hanama Springs. Police say he's now been located with the help of about 30 search and rescue volunteers this morning. The Warriors are making history in Christchurch, bringing rugby league to the new One NZ Stadium for the first time. They're taking on the North Queensland Cowboys at 4 p.m. More than 1,000 Warriors fans will be marching down Cashel Street with flags, drums and chants from 3 p.m. Warrior Nation founder Richie Morgan says everyone is loud, proud and excited to be in the city. That's news.
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4: Good morning, everyone. It's Tina Nixon standing in for Leah Panapa, who's got a bit of a cold, but she's back tomorrow. I will be back to the Wairarapa later on this afternoon. Just a couple of things. People wanted to know what Fluff's business is called, and I should have remembered it. It's Leska Bay Fishing Charters. Someone also suggested I didn't let Jeremy talk very much in that last phone call. Look, I might have run away with just thinking too much about Stewart Island, and I was intently interested in what Jeremy was saying around the wrecks that offer some clues to some history around Stewart Island, which is not well documented and often controversial. Not everybody agrees with it. But I'm always interested in hearing more of that. I'm more than happy to take another call from Jeremy if he's still got some stuff to say. And I want to take your calls too. 0800 332283. What do you think about Shane Jones and his $63,000 travel bill to go to a mining conference? And he had a limo on standby for 24 hours. 24 hours. I mean, that's crazy stuff. You know, I expect from the party that pokes the borax at everybody else that they should at least live by what they preach. And I'm sorry, I think Shane has fallen short here. Now, I do, for all of that, understand what he's saying when, you know, he's the minister, he's doing all the ministerial stuff, and he's got a shed load of staff that should be organising stuff for this, and then there's another whole heap of people that are involved with overseas trips too. So someone made some dumb decisions here around his travel and his costs and stuff. And he does say that it was snowy and horrible while he was in Toronto, and so that having transport that could actually get through some of those conditions might have been important. But no matter what way you look at it, even the hotel bill is extremely expensive, and maybe that was because the accommodation costs were really high because there was like 30,000 people at one conference. So it's the biggest mining conference in the world, apparently. And so maybe the accommodation costs were high. And I have absolutely no problem with Shane Jones going to a conference offshore to look at what's happening in mining and drumming up a bit of interest for some investors and miners to come here and make use of the raft of minerals and opportunities we have in the mining sector. Good on them. But there are still some issues with this trip. So what are your thoughts? You can call me on 0800 332283 or you can text on 5050. Is Jones just a troffer? That's what I want answered. What do you think? Or is he doing a good job? And is that just the cost of doing business internationally? Here we go. Tina, do your research. Okay. Shane's been all over the world drumming up business. His costs are tiny compared to Rawiri, Debbie, Damien O'Connor and Chipkins. 100 to 200K plus. And Chloe, don't be fooled by the media. I suspect that's one of his team. Good on you. Maybe you could look at Shane's travel costs in comparison to Tupati Māori annual costs. Yes, they are extraordinary and are doing nothing. Absolutely nothing to promote this country. So I definitely take your point on that. But still, I think these costs are really high. And again, at the end of the day, the people who are doing Shane's travel costs are public servants. And this is just is this just another example of public servants not being realistic? You'd have to think so, wouldn't you? And look, and I know what it's like being overseas. I mean, we went to San Francisco and we ended up in a hotel. It's probably not much different than the travel lodge that I stayed at last night, which was around about $180 a night, I think. And we paid $1,000 a night for what I would consider a 3+, maybe 4-star hotel. The costs are extraordinary. So I do understand that doing stuff in America can be really, really expensive, and Canada. Canada can be also very, very expensive. But still, want to hear your views. Is Shane a troffer? And is this actually more a case of the problems in the public service and organising overseas travel? Or is that just the cost of doing business? Like to hear your thoughts on that. And we have a caller. Good morning, Kate.
5: Oh, good morning. Yes, I wanted to make a comment about, you know, the travel costs of Shane Jones, but I just wanted to sort of share a few memories of Stewart Island. I have had the privilege of going there only once in my life, actually in the 70s. I don't know if I've rung you up about this before, but my uncle was a commercial fisherman there, so we went to visit my cousins and family. And
4: Which family were they, Kate?
5: Oh, I won't say.
4: Fair enough.
5: it's a small world, isn't it?
4: Most of them are good buggers down there. Now.
5: But I have to say, out of all of my family, those are the people that I can relate to the most. Absolutely love. And my cousin, one of my cousins still does travel there quite regularly. So, yeah, so I'll just, I'll leave it at that. But be absolutely beautiful, and my memories were we went to Invercargill and then we took a little float plane into Half Moon Bay. I think there was only 4 seats or 5 seats on the plane.
4: Yeah, that's
5: and they were
4: right.
5: Those little fold down ones. And my auntie was waiting on the beach for us as we came up onto the beach, and it was beautiful and calm. And my uncle took us on his fishing boat into the marine reserve, you know, not to fish, obviously,
4: yep,
5: but just to show us how beautiful the sea life was. And I was always a horse fan. How old was I? I must have been 7 or 8 at the time. But I tell you, I absolutely remember it like it was yesterday.
4: Yep.
5: He lowered a bucket down, pulled the bucket up, and there were seahorses in the bucket.
4: Yep, yep.
5: It was just amazing, and that just fascinated me that it could just be so lush and beautiful, and it's odd. So I'd love to go back there sometime again in the future.
4: And you're right, it is as lush under the water as it is above it.
5: Oh, well, I hope it's still like that today.
4: It is.
5: The marine reserve.
4: In most
5: so
4: of
5: you,
4: the places,
5: hope
4: yes.
5: It would be.
4: You can dive off the side of the boat and contangle yourself up in kelp pretty quick, and there's like the forests.
5: I can imagine. I kind of agree with your sentiments about, Shane Jones and his travelling bill. I think it's not really a good look.
4: Yeah.
5: And I am, you know, tending towards New Zealand First as voting for them. And I sort of have, you know, put my support behind them in the past. So I just sort of think, well, you know, he was an ex-Labor minister. Maybe that's just the sort of...
4: Yeah.
5: I just think it's not a good look, and I just think they need to be very mindful about how it does look to other people out there who really are struggling with the cost of living. And but I do feel also it's just a media beat up. You know, they go up, they're leaving the other parties alone and not holding them to account or scrutinising their travel. You know, I would like to see the some of the MPs' travel costs, and especially the ones from Te Pāti Māori, because
4: they are terrible. They're awful.
5: The time, they're not even at,
4: well, what are they doing for the people in New Zealand? I am really sorry, but there is nothing. There is absolutely nothing that the Te Pāti Māori can hang its hat on. Sorry.
5: No, I
4: would not
5: like,
4: for Māori, not for anyone.
5: I agree with you. I think if anything, they've caused more problems than they've actually solved.
4: Mm.
5: And I just think we need some greater accountability. And that's one thing I would like to see is if you are an MP or, you know, you're being paid to do a job, you turn up in Parliament.
4: That's right. I totally agree. Otherwise, you're absent from work.
5: if you're absent,
4: yep,
5: for how many, ever many sessions in a row,
4: yep,
5: then it's time to look at
4: you
5: leaving that job and giving the opportunity to someone who is going to work.
4: Totally agree with you, Kate.
5: Yep.
4: Hey, look, thanks for your call.
5: Yep.
4: Good to hear
5: all
4: from
5: right,
4: you.
5: And care.
4: I'll keep digging
5: thanks
4: on the Shane story, because it actually does look
5: good
4: like
5: one.
4: It might be the public servants that made the mistake and miscalculated the costs in the initial
5: right
4: stages, and then suddenly realised when they went to book it, it was a wee bit more expensive than what they thought. If that's the case,
5: okay,
4: apologies, Shane. You're not a troffer.
5: Yeah.
4: Well, you can
5: no,
4: be. I know you're a troffer when you eat crayfish and bloody oysters, but...
5: don't talk to me about crayfish. That's one thing I did have when I was at Stewart Island. It was lovely.
4: Sure is.
5: All right,
4: thanks, Kate.
5: good
4: to talking to Kate and her reflections on Stewart Island. And obviously, it's really interesting how the story's unfolding now with Shane. It's there's more information coming in, and it's not what we initially had have assessed. So there you go. And online we have the new minister for many things. And I can't remember. You've got Lynn's associate agriculture and something else. But we're looking at local things today. And your job is the Wairarapa MP.
6: How are you, Tina?
4: I'm very good. So it's Mike Butterick, everyone. He is one of the hardest working guys out there. He's like, where's Wally of the country? He pops up behind a tussock everywhere.
6: Yeah, well, that's right. Well, my life's got a whole lot busier in recent times as well, Tina.
4: I can imagine. But we had a very big announcement yesterday in the Wairarapa when you had the Prime Minister over there. Can you tell us a little bit about that?
6: Yeah, how cool was that, eh? Masterton Hospital is going to get significant redevelopment.
4: Mm-hmm.
6: And, look, that's great news. And that's actually on top of, you know, there's been already investment in the hospital.
4: Yep.
6: You know, the CT scanner, that was $2.5 million that got replaced a few months ago.
4: Yep.
6: And so that's in action. And then also we're going to get an MRI.
4: Oh, awesome.
6: As well as an endoscopy suite.
4: Oh, wow.
6: And so that's awesome. And
4: yeah,
6: and then on top of all of that, you know, where the Marston Hospital is going to get, and it'll start with work this year, initial case in terms of what needs to be done with it, whether it's rescoping, rebuilding, whatever.
4: Yep.
6: That's yet to be determined, but it's in the program.
4: Mm.
6: So that's awesome. And I was actually talking to Norman Gray. We had a public meeting last night with the Prime Minister.
4: Yep.
6: And Norman Grace, he's head of ED, and he just came up to me, big grin on his face, and he said, thank you, that's awesome.
4: Yeah, well, I must admit, I was really disappointed in the Wairarapa Times Age this morning, because the headline had absolutely no reflection, or was no reflection of the story. So the story actually had lots of people going, woohoo, yay, this is fantastic, go, go, go. And then the headline was all about a little comment that Kieran Snide comment, I thought, about Kieran, because this has not been without controversy. This is related to the insurance money for the hospital, and the thought was from the Wairarapa people that this was about money from the Wairarapa for the Wairarapa and shouldn't go back into any sort of consolidated pot. Well, it's not all that. That's not that simple, actually, is it?
6: No, it's not, Tina. And it's I'd just like to acknowledge Simeon Brown too, because I've been a constant bugbear. I've got a well-worn path up to this office. And he's been fantastic and listened. So, yeah, the settlement, because we can't talk about it is confidential, and that's just it, full stop.
4: Yeah.
6: But Health NZ, so what we can say is the value of the vet settlement will go directly to the redevelopment, but also, importantly, Health NZ have said that the redevelopment's expected to cost more, and then on top of all of that, with the MRI, the CT scanner, and the endoscopy suite. So there's significant investment, and you know, really excited about what's happening there, because we've also got Master Medical are doing the new build there. So we're going to have a really good, almost one-stop shop. And Master, which will be fantastic.
4: And Iwi own the building, is that correct, with the Master Medical? So that is Kahununu, or is it Rangitana? I can't remember which. Or is
6: it both? Kahununu. Look, they're going great guns. I meet with both Iwi regularly. And really exciting to see that they're cracking on with it. So, yeah, I think it's great.
4: And I think it's really fantastic. It's the thing is, it's attracts high quality medical staff in the Wairarapa because they like living there, and so we the people that we have working in the health system over there are amazing. And I mean, I had a father who had high medical needs with a very worn out kidney, and also he had had lung cancer. So like, he was in and out of hospital a couple of times. I couldn't, you can't fault the service, and he died in hospital. And again, I could not fault the service. That's part of the service. I've had a really good mate, if you well know, Robin Patongaroa, who's not particularly well at the moment, but he he's been, he'll only speak highly of the staff there in terms of his stay. And then there's all those peripheral services that they offer even now, which is really good. I only found out the other day, $30 and I can go and get an ECG if I want to make sure that my heart's ticking along the way it should. And that's pretty good. So
6: you're right, Tanya. Look, they do. They do an amazing job. And the number of people that will come up to me and go, look, you know, I've been in hospital, or I've been involved with someone in hospital, and I just want to pass on, you know, how good a job they do. So, I mean, look, it's outstanding, and it's all good news. So it's great, great stuff for the Wairarapa.
4: Yeah, absolutely. Now, the other thing I wanted to talk to you about was wool, because let's get to talk about farming things, because we haven't talked about farming things in the last couple of days, but by crikey, wool's doing another thing.
6: Well, how good is that? And I had great delight. I was up in Edgecombe the other day at a Fed Farmers AGM, so predominantly dairy cockies in the room. And I was just rattling off, you know, how the primary sector's going so well. And I was going, you know, milk's very good. It's outstanding. Beef's going great guns. Lamb's going great guns. And I said, I'm sorry to tell you guys, but there's a new white gold in town, and it's called wool. And that got a few chuckles, but it's been fantastic. It's over a 15-year high, and it's just, you know, every auction's pretty much 100% clearance, and it's going great guns. So, look, I think, Tina, it's a combination of a few things, bearing in mind the competitive product, you know, your plastic carpets and that, you know, they're all oil-based. So this had an impact there, but I think, to my mind, what has been different, the conversation now, than what there has been in previous years, as I think people actually understand the environmental impact and or benefits of synthetic versus natural. And I think that's really, really encouraging. And there's some really amazing new uses of wool.
4: There is.
6: Going forward. Oh, one is the printer ink type stuff.
4: Oh, I didn't know about that. What's that?
6: Yeah, well, they grind it down to, it's not dust, it's significantly finer than dust. And one of the amazing things about wool in its natural state can absorb 30% of its weight by moisture. But when you grind it down to a hundredth of a micron, it still retains that ability.
4: Then
6: you can put ink in it and effectively create a biodegradable ink.
4: Oh, my goodness.
6: And so, and so you think about all the printing. I mean, we chop down forests on a daily basis. I have to print all the paperwork. But all of that ink's actually is toxic to the environment. And so I think there's huge opportunities there as well. And then there's other people doing acoustic sound baffles, panels.
4: Oh, that's amazing. So in terms of, like, the farmer's return, say, 3 or 4 years ago, it was basically negative, wasn't it? It was costing them more to share their sheep. So what sort of what sort of returns are they getting now?
6: Yeah, well, I mean, typically, depending on your breed of sheep, you'll be around that sort of 4 to 5 kilos a year per sheep. Stock unit. And so, you know, we've cracked over 650 clean.
4: Wow. Wow.
6: So you're probably going to be five, call it, keep the math simple, call it 80%.

0: too late to change the mind, Tina.
1: I've got some that are still half shedders. They just chuck their wool around the paddock, which is pretty messy. Yeah. But they're a good sheep too, and they are good for lifestylers because, you know, the opportunity cost of having to shear sheep on a small lifestyle block means that they die in debt pretty much if they're shearing them.
0: The old life sentence block, I call them.
1: Yeah. Well, David reckons that at the moment too because he's break feeding the sheep, which I think is very funny. So he's grumpy at me. He doesn't want sheep anymore. And I'm going, why are we staying here if we haven't got sheep? But no, we'll be staying there probably for at least another 10 years, I reckon. It's really good. And anything else to report on of a significance in the Wairarapa?
0: I think it has been tough, but I think there's a lot of optimism out there, Tina, as well. Obviously, we've got a by-election for regional council.
1: Got to touch on that. So, amalgamation. How do you think the councils are handling that at the moment?
0: Well, it's interesting. I mean, my view, Tina, is that I think it's a generational opportunity to reimagine how we govern ourselves and what a good structure would look like.
1: Yeah.
0: Two points, I think. You've got to deliver efficiencies and you've got to maintain representation. If you can't do those things, you shouldn't do it.
1: Yep.
0: If you can do those two things, why wouldn't you do it?
1: Mm-hmm.
0: I don't think there's any doubt that we're massively over-governed. Effectively, we've got the three regional district councils plus the regional council, so four governance bodies for 52,000 people.
1: Yeah, it's probably, I have a wee bit of a different view within you on this. I get the structural reform, but I actually want to, and I think this is a missed opportunity. I was hoping to get Chris Bishop on, but I think he's been talking, or going to be talking to Michael, who's on in the mornings. But it's the fact that this is a, I think you're right about the once-in-a-generation opportunity, and lots of governments have said we need to do something with local government, and I'm not sure the reforms are deep enough, and that we aren't really looking at a clean slate of what local government should and shouldn't do, what central government should and shouldn't fund, unfunded mandates, and, hey, is there a new way of doing things that is better than the broken system we have at the moment that is not delivering value to ratepayers?
0: Yeah, that's right. And look, I don't disagree with anything you've said, Tina, but I think that is an opportunity. There's not a prescribed course that you must do.
1: Yeah.
0: I mean, I think about the way I explain it to people, you've got an opportunity to effectively have a negotiation about, you know, this is how we'd like to set it up.
1: Yeah.
0: You know, and I think it'll be different strokes for different folks, but I think people should view it as an opportunity.
1: Yeah.
0: It's not a brickbat, it's an opportunity, and actually lead what would, you know, how you head towards a better outcome. Because you're right, I mean, we just can't keep carrying on doing what we're doing. A classic example is our planning zones in New Zealand.
1: Yeah.
0: You know, we're 5 million people. We've got 1,175 different planning zones. Japan's the same size geographically. I think they've got 12.
1: Yeah, yeah. That's pretty crazy, isn't it?
0: Yeah, I mean, it's just nuts. It's bizarre, right? And we've known this for decades.
1: Yeah.
0: And yet we've sort of, I think what we've been guilty of, we sort of get outraged on a particular thing and then a whole lot of hue and cry and noise about it. And then we move on to the next outrage and we forget about the previous ones.
1: Yeah.
0: We've actually got to be better than that.
1: Mm. Yeah, I think so too. But I suppose I'm the disruptory sort of person, and I just wonder whether actually having somebody else decide the fate of councils might not have been the better way to go after all, because it's very hard to get turkeys to vote for Christmas, and you've got a whole heap of councils who are jostling for position, and mayors who are trying to take up every inch of media space they possibly can, so that they end up on top of the heap. So there's some it's created, I think, probably an environment that I was hoping wouldn't be, but is, where self-interest is overriding the interest of everyone.
0: Yeah, and look, Tina, my view, and a very strong view, is never forget why you're there. It's the same as being an MP. You are there to represent your people and deliver value and outcomes for them, because ultimately, at the end of the day, it's the outcome that matters.
1: Exactly. And I think that's a really good thing to say too. It relates to the Wairarapa Hospital. We know it's been shrouded in bloody controversy, and there's, you know, twos and fros and pros and cons for that argument around it. But at the end of the day, the doctors really didn't give a shit about the politics. They

0: They just wanted a new hospital and better facilities. And you've done it. So that's the outcome everyone wanted. So let's get on with it.
1: Exactly. Yeah. And celebrate it and move on. Yeah.
0: Yeah, exactly. Yeah. Exactly.
1: And enjoy the moment, Tina.
0: And I'll let you enjoy the rest of the day. That is Minister Butterick, Mike Butterick, to everybody in the Wairarapa. And he's done a pretty good job. As he said, he's had a well-worn path to the Minister of Health's office, Simeon Brown, to plead the case for Wairarapa's hospital, which was found incredibly wanting due to some structural issues. There was an insurance claim. It was settled. And in that wonderful world of insurance, you are never allowed to know what that settlement would be, because that would upset the insurance industry. So it's like this unwritten rule that you're never ever allowed to do, which protects, it's actually protectionism, I think, by the insurance companies. This is a thing that everybody abides by. So no one really knew how much it was. And that they didn't want that money going back into government to be funding other hospitals. They wanted it to go back into the Wairarapa, which is now what has happened, and everyone's absolutely delighted because we're going to get our hospital done up. And if you want to have a say on this or other issues, 0800 332 283. Or you can text 5050.
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0: Hi everyone, it's just gone past the half hour, coming up to midday, and had a few texts here. Hi Tina, what do you know of this Act Bill about the possibility of us losing access to conservation land and it being privatised? Gosh. well, actually, it's not such... this is not cut and dried, nor is it green. DOC owns all sorts of scrubby little pieces of crappy land in some very, very weird places. And it's annoying to them because it costs them a lot to maintain some of it, and they don't really want it anyway. So my pick is that this stuff is going to try and clean up some of that, and it will free up some land that can be used for other things that is of no great, huge ecological value. So that is my understanding of it. Stewardship land is one of those. They end up being the government department that ended up holding a lot of land. There's a lot of Māori land in there, actually. So that is land that was owned by Māori, but they couldn't work out who the owners were. So DOC becomes the stewards for it. And so I've been involved in this intimately. It's annoying. And they had no sense of, let's hurry on and sort this stuff. They did do some blocks in the South Island, but it was only a few. And we were quite sort of concerned that they should have been able to do more at the time. So it's not like they're going to go in and take the heart out of Fiordland or Stewart Island or some of the beautiful blocks of bush all around this country. It is, I think, a chance to actually unlock the potential of a lot of land that is not necessarily going to be much use to the conservation estate. So that's my thoughts on that. And do give us a call, 0800 332 283 or text 5050. And someone has suggested there could be possible police charges coming in regards to Pike River. Sorry, don't know anything about that. It's been a long time coming. It'll be interesting if that is the case, because there is a lot of people who are really who really believe that what actually happened was criminal, and have been pursuing the possibility of charges at some point. There's definitely one of those things that is worth keeping an eye on. It will probably come up. If it does, it'll be announced by the police. But I certainly haven't heard anything about it, and maybe that texter, Dave, may know more about it than someone else. Interesting. And back to the costs, there's a lot of people are saying that Te Pāti Māori costs dwarf any problems with Shane Jones's travel. And I noticed that Winston's gone into bat for him. The business class travel thing, anyone who has travelled really long haul in overseas, and you go straight into meetings or within hours of landing, if you can get business class, it certainly does make you a better person at the other end of it. And so I understand the need for some better travel for someone like Shane, who's literally going to get off a plane and go to an international conference, which I have absolutely no problem with, because I know he's been trumpeting the mining opportunities here in New Zealand. And the other thing is this still looks starting to look seriously like an official's problem, not a ministerial problem. And I've been in minister's office. They don't do much around booking anything. In fact, they don't book anything. It is all booked for them. And the staff then work through other people to book it. So there's quite a few people involved in the process. And for big trips like this, they put in a budget. It does look like someone's undercooked it, and that they weren't realistic around what the costs were, just in looking at some of the follow-up stories that have been happening around this one. And so, at the end of the day, it got approved in retrospect, maybe because some of those errors were noted. Or as I said again, is this another example of the fact that our public service is found wanting, and that they're too quick to spend money without really looking at the optics of it or other ways that it could be done more cheaply? I just had Sam has just texted in, and he says, Tina, our politicians deserve business class flights. It's not like they're going for a holiday. Great show. Cheers, Sam. Yeah, and I'm inclined to agree with you. As I said, I've done long haul to Vancouver a couple of times, and I think once to Chicago. And so I am not, I would kill to get into business class, and I do everything I possibly can to at least go premium economy. And so I can afford to fly overseas, but I cannot afford to fly business class. It is really, really expensive, but boy, it makes such a difference when you can sleep lying down. Interesting to see the new innovation in Air New Zealand with its little mini cabins in the economy where you can go and park up for 4 hours and have a snooze. That would certainly be me, and I would definitely pay money for that. Even though I have considerable bulk, I'm not small, I have used the Sky Couches in economy too. They're great. And it means you also have an aisle to yourself, and that's almost like business class. It's like poverty business class. You don't get better tucker. You don't get the best quality wines and all of the other accoutrements that come with business class, but you do get to lie flat, even if it is a little bit sort of fetal in terms of the position. But, you know, it's good. And I've certainly paid for a little bit extra to get a Sky Couch on very long trips. And I think the last one I did was to Perth, which is not hugely long, but long enough to be a pain in the bum, literally. And because I get a bit of a problem with my sciatica, I think it is, or something, in my butt, that hurts if I sit down for too long in those very hard seats in Air New Zealand. And yeah, I'm a fan of Air New Zealand. I mean, they haven't done me any harm. And I enjoy their staff. I think their staff are absolutely amazing on those long haul trips. You really feel like you're being looked after. But it is really just a bus in the sky. You know, we forget that. It's the trip itself is not really the thing you go for. It's just a means to an end, literally. So, you know, it is what it is. Hey, there's the other story that I found really fascinating in the last couple of days, and we touched on it yesterday, was the immigration disaster, because it goes to the heart of what I think is wrong with the public service. And it's just simply around the fact that things happen in the public service that are not being monitored properly. And it is very easy for the public service to cover up stuff. Now, you may find that hard to believe. Well, you might not after what's happened and transpired this week. So I am very hopeful that this time, because he seems to have come out all guns blazing, is that Brian Roach really starts to dig into some of these contracts and how they're derived and what the business cases look like. And I mean, there's all sorts of procedures like Gateway, which is a procedure for business cases for big projects in the government. So there's actually like setups for these. But you just start to wonder when you have a look at the mechanics of the immigration one as to whether all of their procurement system within the government needs a complete and utter overhaul, an absolute utter overhaul. And by the way, if there's anyone out there who was involved or was on the peripherals of the immigration scandal, because it is a scandal, then give us a call on 0800 332 283, or if you want to discuss the issue, or you can give me a text on 5050. Because, you know, I'm going to confess here, there was a time in the Ministry of Health where I spent $1 million without having any checks and balances. Now, in defence, it was in the middle of the Christchurch, or just absolutely following the Christchurch earthquakes, and we needed to get some ads out from the Ministry of Health really fast. And they just said, just go and do something and get it up, and so that we can give some people the assurance that everyone in this country is cheering for them and there for them, and that if they need help, they've got to sing out for it. And that was basically the ad campaign. And it cost $1 million. And we did that. We actually procured it without any paperwork. And the ad company put it up, and then we had to retrospectively do that. So you can do that stuff, because I've done it. And I got told off, as you would, but there was just enough emails from people higher up saying that just get on and do it, and I did. I got the job out, but I didn't do the paperwork. So if I can do that with $1 million inside the Ministry of Health over 10 or 12 years ago, I bet you can still do that stuff today. Bureaucracy, Chris has said, just texted in and said, bureaucracy in Wellington has no checks and measures to determine efficiency, which a quality management system would provide via internal auditing. The buck should stop with the commissioner, Where is it? Here we go. Who should be audited by an independent third party who are a direct report to the ministers to ensure compliance with their portfolio requirements. And it's interesting because this we've got this sort of call for some sort of agency to make sure that political parties are being honest about their costings for election policies. And I don't think, and I think there's some other moves at the moment too around some of this whole thinking that could come into play, that we need some sort of independent third party who directly report to the minister on a day-to-day basis around some of these big projects. I don't think it's that hard in the system, but it almost feels like. With the immigration scandal, and I suspect there's others, the way that Roach is talking, he has a feeling that there's something not quite right in the system, that we're going to see more, that we're going to put the trainer wheels back on the public service, and there will be more scrutiny. That comes at a lot more cost, but at the end of the day, it should prevent these huge, big cost blowouts like we have seen with the biometric project inside immigration. And anyone who gave wrong information or omitted really important information to the minister should be sacked. Absolutely 100% should be sacked. Because they've put themselves, their colleagues and everyone in jeopardy by doing that. And so I think that this the time for giving people a little pat on the back and saying, well, that wasn't good enough and, you know, you're not going to get a raise this year, but, you know, just keep warming the seat and here's another project. Those days are gone. We need to ensure that with the public service changes that the national government is proposing, and I suspect Labor will do exactly the same thing because they know that there's definitely a need to cut the public service, that the at the end of the day that we need to have a much clearer view of the way people are working and the right people in the right jobs for the future. And so there is a chance coming up with the reorganisation of the public service for that to happen. And I heard a story the other day of an organisation that has 30-odd members. They contract into one of the major organisations, into one of the major government departments, and they have a liaison officer. And out of the 30 organisations in that group who deliver excellent services to their constituents, they have never seen the advisory officer. They have never heard from them for like 2 years. Nothing. Nada. Not even a visit, no emails. They don't even know where they reside. And it's that sort of stuff that is happening on a daily basis inside the public service. It would almost be quite good just to have a bit of an amnesty right now for all public servants if they are concerned about any major project to be able to feed into a process and say, you need to have a look at this. Because the people that said there was something wrong with the immigration contract that were involved in it got sacked or moved on or their contracts were cut. That's what happened to them for raising questions. And actually years ago I did the same in a government department and I decided to exit because I couldn't handle it any longer. But it was the same thing. The things that were happening I couldn't cope with. I just said, look, that this is, you know, as far as I'm concerned, it's just... You're hiring me for there's no job here, and B, you've got an entire team here that shouldn't be here anymore. It's just a waste of money and a waste of time, and they should all be gone. And that didn't make me flavour of the month because all of those contractors that were around me were pissed with me because they wanted to carry on with their contracts because it meant they only had to work like 1 or 2 hours a day, and that was literally to open and close their computers. So you see, I know how this stuff works because I've been buried inside these agencies and I have seen the best and the worst of the practices of the public service. And there is heaps. So maybe an amnesty is not a bad way to go, where people can just put in an email anonymously to somewhere and say, you need to have a look at this contract. These are the concerns that I have, so that at least it gives the Public Service Commission, Brian Roach and his cronies, a chance to actually hone in on some of the things that are probably not working. And someone else has just texted in saying the Public Service Act enables ministers to sack public service staff that are violators. They just lack the spine to enforce it. It's really interesting. I did not know that they could get down to that level of detail within a government department. I thought that was operational and had to be done by the CEO. But if there is, then good. I thought the only person they could do that to was the actual CE. Just interested to hear your views on that. Please give us a call on 0800 300 300.

0: 332283, or you can text on 50500 with your thoughts on what we can do to make our public service better. And on the line we have Anthony. Good morning, Anthony.
1: Yeah, hi.
0: What's up?
1: This is actually Chris, but anyway. Yeah, I don't know what happened there. I'm just the one that sent that text there about quality assurance.
0: Yep.
1: I've been a quality manager, compliance manager, a big range of things in the oil and gas industry. And the oil and gas industry didn't move without auditing.
0: Yep.
1: Now, you can imagine the multi-million dollar projects that were involved and the large investments that are involved with regards to developing oil and gas fields, oil rigs, all of those sorts of things. Now, from what I've seen, this looks like a Swiss cheese model where your immigration issue looks like basically all of the holes have lined up here. And the situation is that, from what I've seen in both local government and central government, there is no quality management system at all, no quality management team. Now, they're independent, okay?
0: Yep.
1: What they do is they are not swayed by anybody. They're given a clause in their agreements, etc., that they cannot be swayed in any way with regards to their opinions or their findings.
0: Mm-hmm.
1: And essentially what happens is all projects essentially are audited in a massive range of issues, from financial through to planning, through to implementation, all of those sorts of things.
0: So what you're saying is we need more of that rigor in the public service.
1: Well, yeah, essentially you've got nothing. And essentially what happens is that people start to freewheel, and you're giving a hell of a lot of onus onto the owners of those departments to try and make those decisions. Now, another key thing with regards to this is experience and qualifications.
0: Yeah.
1: If you have a look at local government, and from my opinion, not only my opinion, but from my findings, essentially there's a hell of a lot of nepotism goes on in that place.
0: It's more cronyism than nepotism, I think. It's like it's your mates that your mates that know other mates that seem to end up all with the same contracts. That sort of stuff.
1: And in essence, what quality assurance does is it irons all of that out. It gives it a direct path with regards to its compliancing, its efficiency, its transparency. A lot of people look at quality assurance like the policeman, and I suppose in one regard you could say that, but we don't go and hammer people. Essentially what you're trying to do is you're trying to get to the root cause of issues before they become something that's totally out of control, like your immigration situation.
0: Yeah.
1: And what happens is that in the oil and gas industry, obviously those findings, etc., along with performance metrics, go into board meetings. And essentially all of those things are ironed out. Now, those board meetings don't just happen annually. They're happening generally sometimes on a two-week basis in the oil industry.
0: Wow.
1: Because there is such large figures and large numbers of
0: money. I only know about the oil industry
1: because
0: I've watched Landman.
1: Well, actually, funnily enough, I like that guy because he's pretty real with regards to windmills versus oil and gas.
0: That's a great soliloquy, that little comment that he made during the Landman, where he just reefs off about that. That was one of the best movie pieces I have ever seen. It was brilliant.
1: Sorry
0: to digress.
1: No, that's fine. Now, the situation is, and I'm sure you'll agree, if you've been walking around and keeping your eyes open, we've never had an event at an oil and gas installation in this country.
0: No, we haven't. We have in the mining, let's face it. We have mining.
1: Yes. That is because quality assurance. Quality assurance comes at the top of the pyramid.
0: Yeah.
1: Even the CEO answers to quality assurance. Okay.
0: Health and safety's right up there. Yeah.
1: You know, so the situation is that what I would suggest is the politicians need to get their head around this and actually start looking at implementing quality management processes and a system, but they need to have somebody to head it, essentially, that is in quality management and understands it.
0: Yeah, I think you're absolutely right.
1: Yeah, yeah. So, you know, the thing is, it's a bit of a wake-up call. I mean, we're in the 2020s, for Christ's sakes. The thinking that's going on in from what I've seen and from the experience that I've had, the thinking that's going on in bureaucracy in Wellington is in the 1950s.
0: Oh, totally. That's the thing. And it's not getting any better, because I thought what I did in the early 2000s, over $1 million spend on an advertising campaign with no paperwork, couldn't probably be done today, but it can be.
1: Yeah, well, that's the problem. So, in other words, what you've got is a loose cannon as far as financials are concerned.
0: Yeah.
1: Okay. And another thing is, how many of these people have actually got financial management experience?
0: Oh, they haven't, and that's the thing. And I think that's a, like, I've worked with some, like, in Christchurch we had I sat with the procurement team as part of my job and one tranche of the stuff I did in Christchurch. So you saw really good procurement managers and you saw really shit procurement managers as well. And so the good ones, you just had this enormous faith in because they were rigorous, almost not nasty, but by God, they were like school teachers. You know, you were not allowed to do the wrong thing and you felt like they actually made sure that everything was sorted. But at the same time, they also had that overview and applied the sniff test to stuff as well. So they had that those two elements that I think you actually need in those roles, which proved to be really good. And then you'd have others that were just bizarre. God, they were terrible.
1: Yeah. Well, the beauty of a quality management system and a quality assurance team, essentially, is they keep a continuous monitoring watch.
0: That's right.
1: So in other words, you don't end up with the Swiss cheese profile.
0: Yep.
1: And in essence, what they do is they actually have a thing in projects, or actually in the whole operating system, that's called stage gates.
0: Yeah.
1: Now, what happens is it doesn't necessarily all come to a stop.
0: No.
1: But essentially, what happens is that a complete review of the profile of what's going on with a project or a system is actually undertaken to determine if there's any slippage, there's any creep, if there's any gaps.
0: Yep.
1: They'll do a gap analysis.
0: Or if it's a time just to get off the track and say, no, this is can't go any further. That's the other thing.
1: Well, that's right. Yeah, and that's what a stage gate will do.
0: Yeah.
1: What it will do is a reporting point to the commissioner or whomsoever.
0: Yeah.
1: So then they can actually undertake a strategic review.
0: Yeah.
1: I mean, you can do a series of reviews in different levels. You can have an operating review. You can have a compliance review. All of these sorts of things. Now, the unfortunate thing is that everybody looks at this, oh, it's going to cost money. Well, it's actually going to cost a hell of a lot more money if you step up.
0: It is. Hey, look, Chris, I'm going to have to go because we're heading towards the news and I think we've lost an ad break somewhere, so we're going to have to... Oh, no, we can carry on. Yeah, we have an ad break, so we need that because otherwise none of us will be here next week. You can call back after midday, though, Chris, because we've got a pretty much open program and I'd really like to continue this discussion if that's okay with you.
1: Certainly.
0: Cool. Talk soon.
1: Catch up with you. Thanks.
0: And you're with Tina Nixon. That was Chris. We're going to hear from him again just after the break because I think this is something we do need to layer down. And let's have a look at what the system is that we do need for the public service to act in an appropriate way when they're working with contracts. And you're with Tina Nixon and we'll be back after the news.
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5: 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I'm a journalist. 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
6: 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I'll come back to you. Bye.
5: Well, will you come back to me? Because you never do.
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1: In this update, National says KiwiSaver will be compulsory if they're re-elected, promising a dramatic shake-up of the country's retirement scheme. Leader Chris Luxon announced the policy at the party's annual conference this morning. Political reporter Ethan Griffiths is there.
2: Under National's proposal, KiwiSaver would be compulsory for all workers by 2028, with all newborns automatically enrolled from 2027 and given $1,500. It pairs with the party's previous announcement to raise minimum contributions to 12% by 2032, 6% each from the employer and employee.
1: National is also promising to pay a government contribution to a parent's KiwiSaver while they're on paid parental leave.
3: Too often it's the parent taking time out